0: He said, "Wee, wee, wee, I can't find my way home." That rhyme was Five Toes. And here are some rhymes from a book called La Madre Goose. These rhymes are in English and Spanish. Our first rhyme is one potato, dos potatoes. One potato, dos potatoes. Tres potatoes, four. Cinco papas, seis papas, siete papas, more. That rhyme was one potato, dos potatoes. Our next rhyme is twinkle, twinkle, small estrella. Twinkle, twinkle, small estrella, how I wonder why you're bella. Shining high, you're so vibrante, in the sky un diamante. Twinkle, twinkle, small estrella, how I wonder why you're bella. That rhyme was twinkle, twinkle, small estrella. And here are some rhymes from a book called The Big Book of Nursery Rhymes. This rhyme is Toad and Frog.
1: "Croak," said the toad. "I'm hungry, I think. Today I've had nothing to eat or drink. I'll crawl to the garden and jump through the pails. And there I'll dine nicely on slugs and on snails."
0: "Ho, ho," quoth the frog. "Is that what you mean? Then I'll hop away to the next meadow stream. There I'll drink and eat worms and slugs too, and then I shall have a good dinner like you." That rhyme was Toad and Frog. Our next rhyme is Handy Pandy. Handy Pandy, Jack a Dandy, loves plum cake and sugar candy. He bought some at a grocer's shop, and out he came, hop, hop, hop. That rhyme was Handy Pandy. Our next rhyme is Blow, Wind, Blow. Blow, wind, blow, and go, mill, go, that the miller may grind his corn, that the baker may take it, and into rolls make it, and send us some hot in the morn. That rhyme was Blow, Wind, Blow. Now, let's read some poems written today for young children, written by people living today. These poems are all about moving your body. Our first poem is The Partner Fun Dance by Barb Scanlon. Face your partner, take a bow, hands on hips, then circle round. Tap your elbows, now you twist, clap your hands, raise your wrists. That poem was The Partner Fun Dance by Barb Scanlon. Our next poem is Let's Dance by Linda Dreifhout. I wiggle my toes and tap my feet. I shift my legs and feel the beat. I swivel my hips from left to right. I shimmy my shoulders that feel tight. I swing my arms to and fro. I shake my hands up high, down low. I bob my head. I'm in the groove. Come on, let's dance. Join me. Let's move. That poem was Let's Dance by Linda Dreifhout. Our next poem is Whoosh by me, Sheila Kerwin. We've climbed the ladder. We've reached the top. Now we zip down the slide and we plop to a stop. That poem was Whoosh by me, Sheila Kerwin. Our next poem is Over in the Pink House by Rebecca Kai Dotlich. This is a jump rope poem. Over in the pink house, over in the park, lives a gang of kittens meowing in the dark. One is called Butter, one is called Lump, one is called Sugar. Jump, jump, jump. That poem was Over in the Pink House by Rebecca Kai Dotlich. Our next poem is Dance Class by Lynn Oliver. Listen up and hear the beat. Start to sway. Now move your feet. Wave your arms and shake your butt. Show the world how you can strut. You've got rhythm. Cut a rug. Stomp and spin and jitterbug. Twirl and leap and click your heels. Show us how your gladness feels. Hear the music, feel the flow. Just get loose. Now go, kid, go. That poem was Dance Class by Lynn Oliver. Our next poem is Just Watch by Myra Cohn Livingston. Watch how high I'm jumping. Watch how far I hop. Watch how long I'm skipping. Watch how fast I stop. That poem was Just Watch by Myra Cohn Livingston. Our next poem is Turn Around by Jane Yolen. Turn around, turn around, make the ground spin. The one who goes fastest is the one who will win. That poem was Turn Around by Jane Yolen. Our next poem is The Pasta Dance by Alicia Myers. Squiggle like spaghetti, wiggle, wiggle, flop. Flutter like Farfalle, flap, flap, stop. Rotate like Rotini, twirl around. Bend like macaroni, touch the ground. That poem was The Pasta Dance by Alicia Myers. And our last poem for today is Let's Do Ballet by Mia Andrew. Bend your knees and do a plié. Raise your toes to relevé. Lift your leg up to dégagé. And leap around the room with a grand jeté. That poem was Let's Do Ballet by Alicia Myers. Finally, here is a rhyming picture book called Brown Bear, Brown Bear, What Do You See? Written by Bill Martin Jr., and the pictures in this book were drawn by Eric Carle. Brown Bear, Brown Bear, what do you see?
1: I see a red bird looking at me.
0: Red bird, red bird, what do you see?
1: I see a yellow duck looking at me.
0: Yellow duck, what do you see?
2: Quack, I see a blue horse looking at me.
0: Blue horse, what do you see?
1: Ooh, I see a green frog looking at me.
0: Green frog, what do you see?
1: I see a purple cat looking at me.
0: Purple cat, what do you see?
3: Meow, meow, meow.
1: I see a white dog looking at me.
3: Meow.
0: White dog, what do you see?
2: I see a black sheep looking at me.
0: Black sheep, what do you see?
2: I see a goldfish looking at me.
0: Goldfish, what do you see?
1: I see a teacher looking at me.
0: Teacher, what do you see?
1: I see children looking at me.
0: Children, what do you see? We see a brown bear, a red bird, a yellow duck, a blue horse, a green frog, a purple cat, a white dog, a black sheep, a goldfish, and a teacher looking at us. That's what we see. That story was Brown Bear, What Do You See? By Bill Martin Jr., and the pictures were drawn by Eric Carle. That's all the time we have for Big Rhymes for Little Readers. For Chris Radio, this has been your reader, Sheila Kerwin, saying thank you for joining me today and wishing you happy reading and rhyming. See you next time.
4: Hi, welcome to Miss Patty's Porch. I'm Miss Patty, and I love to read stories. So have a seat on the porch for my first story, which is about a little boy who's having a really bad day with all the things happening around him. Maybe some of you have felt this way. Let's listen. Alexander and the Terrible, Horrible, No Good, Very Bad Day by Judith Feuerst. I went to sleep with gum in my mouth, and now there's gum in my hair. And when I got out of bed this morning, I tripped on the skateboard, and by mistake I dropped my sweater in the sink while the water was running, and I could tell it was going to be a terrible, horrible, no good, very bad day. At breakfast, Anthony found a Corvette Stingray car kit in his breakfast cereal box, and Nick found a junior undercover agent code ring in his breakfast cereal box. But in my breakfast cereal box, all I found was breakfast cereal. I think I'll move to Australia. In the carpool, Mrs. Gibson let Becky have a seat by the window. Audrey and Elliot got seats by the window, too. I said I was being scrunched. I said I was being smushed. I said if I don't get a seat by the window, I'm going to be carsick. No one even answered. I could tell it was going to be a terrible, horrible, no good, very bad day. At school, Mrs. Dickens liked Paul's picture of the sailboat better than my picture of the invisible castle. At singing time, she said I sang too loud. At counting time, she said I left out 16. Who needs 16? I could tell it was going to be a terrible, horrible, no good, very bad day. I could tell because Paul said I wasn't his best friend anymore. He said that Philip Parker was his best friend and that Albert Moyo was his next best friend and that I was only his third best friend. I hope you sit on a tack, I said to Paul. I hope the next time you get a double-decker strawberry ice cream cone, the ice cream part falls off the cone part and lands in Australia. There were two cupcakes in Philip Parker's lunch bag, and Albert got a Hershey bar with almonds, and Paul's mother gave him a piece of jelly roll that had little coconut sprinkles on the top. Guess whose mother forgot to put in dessert? It was a terrible, horrible, no good, very bad day. That's what it was, because after school my mom took us all to the dentist, and Dr. Fields found a cavity just in me. Come back next week and I'll fix it, said Dr. Fields. Next week, I said, I'm going to Australia. On the way downstairs, the elevator door closed on my foot, and while we were waiting for my mom to go get the car, Anthony made me fall where it was muddy, and then when I started crying because of the mud, Nick said I was a crybaby, and while I was punching Nick for saying crybaby, my mom came back with the car and scolded me for being muddy and fighting. I am having a terrible, horrible, no good, very bad day, I told everybody. No one even answered. So then we went to the shoe store to buy some sneakers. Anthony chose white ones with blue stripes. Nick chose red ones with white stripes. I chose blue ones with red stripes, but then the shoe man said, we're all sold out. They made me buy plain old white ones, but they can't make me wear them. When we picked up my dad at his office, he said I couldn't play with his copying machine. But I forgot. He also said to watch out for the books on his desk, and I was careful as could be, except for my elbow. He also said don't fool around with his phone, but I think I called Australia. My dad said, please, don't pick him up anymore. It was a terrible, horrible, no good, very bad day. There were lima beans for dinner, and I hate limas. There was kissing on TV, and I hate kissing. My bath was too hot. I got soap in my eyes. My marble went down the drain, and I had to wear my railroad train pajamas. I hate my railroad train pajamas. When I went to bed, Nick took back the pillow he said I could keep, and the Mickey Mouse nightlight burned out, and I bit my tongue. The cat wants to sleep with Anthony, not with me. It has been a terrible, horrible, no good, very bad day. My mom says some days are like that, even in Australia. This next story is about a boy who is making everyone else around him have a bad day. It's called Pierre, A Cautionary Tale in 5 Chapters and a Prologue by Maurice Sendak. Prologue. There once was a boy named Pierre, who only would say, "I don't care." Read his story, my friend, for you'll find at the end that a suitable moral lies there. Chapter 1. One day his mother said, when Pierre climbed out of bed, "Good morning, darling boy. You are my only joy." Pierre said, "I don't care." "What would you like to eat?" "I don't care." "Some lovely cream of wheat?" "I don't care." "Don't sit backwards on your chair." "I don't care." "Or pour syrup on your hair." "I don't care." "You are acting like a clown." "I don't care." "And we have to go to town." "I don't care." "Don't you want to come, my dear?" "I don't care." "Would you rather stay right here?" "I don't care." So his mother left him there. Chapter 2. Pierre was doing a headstand on his chair. His father said, "Get off your head or I will march you up to bed." Pierre said, "I don't care." "I would think that you could see." "I don't care." "Your head is where your feet should be." "I don't care." "If you keep standing upside down." "I don't care." "We'll never get to town." "I don't care." "If only you would say, 'I care.'" "I don't care." "I'd let you fold the folding chair." "I don't care." So his parents left him there. They didn't take him anywhere. Chapter 3. Now as the night began to fall, a hungry lion paid a call. He looked Pierre right in the eye and asked him if he'd like to die. Pierre said, "I don't care."
5: "I can eat you, don't you see?"
4: "I don't care."
5: "And you will be inside of me."
4: "I don't care."
5: "Then you'll never have to bother."
4: "I don't care."
5: "With a mother and a father."
4: "I don't care."
5: "Is that all you have to say?"
4: "I don't care."
5: "Then I'll eat you if I may."
4: "I don't care." So the lion ate Pierre. Chapter 4. Arriving home at 6 o'clock, his parents had a dreadful shock. They found the lion sick in bed and cried, "Pierre is surely dead." They pulled the lion by the hair. They hit him with the folding chair. His mother asked, "Where is Pierre?" The lion answered, "I don't care." His father said, "Pierre's in there." Chapter 5. They rushed the lion into town. The doctor shook him up and down. And when the lion gave a roar,
6: "Hurrah!"
4: Pierre fell out upon the floor. He rubbed his eyes and scratched his head and laughed because he wasn't dead. His mother cried and held him tight. His father asked, "Are you all right?" Pierre said, "I am feeling fine. Please take me home. It's 9:30. The lion said, "If you would care to climb on me, I'll take you there." Then everyone looked at Pierre, who shouted, "Yes, indeed, I care." The lion took them home to rest and stayed on as a weekend guest. The moral of Pierre is care. Sometimes we don't always realize what we say can really affect other people. So I'd like to share this next story with you. It's called Words and Your Heart by Kate Jane Neal. This story is about your heart. The little bit inside of you that makes you, you. Will you listen very carefully? Because it's really important. And it might help you be a happier you, and the people around you be a happier them. You see, the words that go into your ears can actually affect your heart. The little bit inside of you that makes you, you. Your words can do amazing things. They can describe things. If they are big or if they are little, they can explain stuff so you understand that it goes or spin, tinkle, can make you happy and make you want to sing la la la la. But sometimes words can make us cry. We all know what sort of words those are. You see, sometimes words can be like a deadly arrow that can pierce someone's heart. The little bit inside of them that makes them, them. Some words can really hurt. Words have power. Your words can actually change the way someone's heart feels. The little bit inside of them that makes them, them. If someone feels sad, your words can cheer them up. If someone feels weak, your words can help them feel stronger. If someone wants to give up, your words can help them keep going. Your words can make them giggle, make them grin, make them laugh out loud and roll around. Do you get it? Your words are amazing and powerful. How about we use our words to look after each other's hearts, the little bit inside of us that makes us, us? Let's try it together and see the difference it makes. Today, somebody's world can be a better place because of you. Thank you. Doesn't that make your heart feel good? This last story is about a girl who turned a bad day into a good day. I hope you like it. There was a little girl who had a little curl, by Harriet Seifert. There was a little girl, she had a little curl, by Harriet Seifert. There was a little girl, and she had a little curl right in the middle of her forehead. When she was good, she was very, very good. And when she was bad, she was horrid. Isabel was her name. Isabel lived with her mother, her father, her dog, Oliver, and her cat, Lulu. One Saturday morning, Isabel woke up and said, "I'm going to be very, very good today." She did not disturb her parents. She did not turn on the television. Isabel got dressed and went to the kitchen. She moved Lulu, the cat, from the table. She prepared a bowl of cereal for herself and ate it all up, and she did not use her sleeve as a napkin, not even once. Then she let the dog out. After breakfast, Isabel decided to play dress-up. When she heard her mother say, "Isabel, it's time to go shopping for sneakers," she went downstairs right away. Isabel was good, very good. She didn't complain when her mother said that the white sneakers would get too dirty, or that the sneakers with blinking lights didn't fit well, or that the pink ones with jewels were too fancy. She agreed that the plain blue ones were the best and happily wore them home. Isabel was proud of her new shoes. She wanted to show them to Lulu and Oliver, but she didn't know where they were. So she went to her mom's room to see if they were hiding under the dressing table. Isabel sat in her mom's chair. She put on lipstick and rouge and powder and even eyeshadow. She tried to polish her nails, but it was hard to keep from painting her fingers, so she stopped. Then Isabel tried to fix her hair. She struggled with the comb and the brush, and it hurt. She wished she didn't have so much hair. Isabel decided to give herself a haircut. She began with the curl in the middle of her forehead. Then she cut another curl. And another. and another. She heard her mother calling, "Isabel, you're so quiet. Where are you?" "Upstairs." "Come downstairs, please. I need to talk to you." Isabel quickly wiped her face with her sleeve and went downstairs. "Isabel, what happened to your hair?" "Oh, I didn't mean to cut it. It was an accident." And then Isabel began to cry. "I look horrid. I don't want Daddy to see me." "I can't make your hair look any better. But if you stop crying, we can go to the beauty shop and see if someone there can repair the damage." So Isabel got a haircut. At dinner that night, Isabel thought her daddy would notice her haircut and be angry. But he wasn't. He just asked, "What did you do today while I was at work?" Isabel said, "I played dress-up with Oliver. I ate everything on my plate, even the beets. I got new blue sneakers and I got a haircut." "Isabel, I like your short hair." Isabel's mommy didn't say a word. That night, Isabel went to bed and thought, "I am a little girl, and I had a little curl right in the middle of my forehead. When I am good, I am very, very good. And when I am bad, I am horrid." Good night, Isabel. That's the end of my story time. Hope it was fun. Join me next week for Miss Patty's Porch on Chris Radio.
6: Hello, I'm Judy Luck. You're listening to Chris Radio. During this half hour, I'll be reading some articles from the New York Times. Our first article from the July 19th New York Times is called "The Sidestep Stigma and AI to Fix Sinks." Generation Z, Gen Z, trade schools are a way to be proactive in a job landscape rapidly changing. This is by Callie Holterman. At the edge of a parking lot in the Arkansas Delta, LaDonya Glass slipped off her work boots and exchanged them for a pair of rainbow Crocs. Glass, 23, had just finished her shift as an electrician apprentice in a veterinary school building across the lot. She snaked conduits between electrical boxes and installed wall sockets in an operating room big enough for a horse. It was a full day of work she had enjoyed. It was also the kind of day she once worried would disappoint her parents and teachers. "I was pretty brainy in high school, so everybody, I guess, they expected more out of me," she said. "I felt like if I didn't go to college, I would have been a failure." Glass is bubbly and curious, a lover of fantasy books, late-night workouts, and gummy bear-flavored lemonade. She graduated from high school in 2021 and went straight to Mississippi State University with the goal of becoming a youth therapist. But the road ahead seemed long and extraordinarily costly, and she began to question whether the investment would pay off. Her older brother had graduated from the same school with a degree in accounting. Afterward, he went to work as a truck driver. "The cost of living is making people realize we don't have 4 years to sit around and just go to school," she said. Glass is among the members of Gen Z who are reckoning with the value of a college degree. Today's students have watched tuition climb over the course of their lifetimes. Lately, they have had front row seats to a brutal early career job market that is being further destabilized by the eyes of artificial intelligence. Rather than despair, a growing number of young people have concluded that skilled trades like welding, plumbing, and construction might be a pragmatic way forward. Sure, AI can write an email, the thinking goes, but can it install a sink? How about solder a ball valve? A majority of high school graduates in the United States still head right to college, more than 60%. But trade school enrollment is ticking upward. The number of students at public 2-year schools that focus on vocational and trade programs grew up nearly 20% from 2020 to 2025, according to National Student Clearinghouse data. Apprenticeships and private trade schools have logged increases too. Yet, members of this new generation of trade workers say they are encountering pushback of the "we just want what's best for you" variety from family members, school counselors, and friends. By choosing to pursue careers in the trades, they found themselves butting up against widespread perceptions that trade jobs were inferior to white-collar work, perceptions they were eager to change. Last decided to leave college after a year. After a stint working at Jersey Mike's Subs, she signed up for a 4-year apprenticeship with the International Brotherhood of Electrical Workers. She makes $21 an hour working while taking free classes to become a licensed member of her union. The average yearly pay for IBEW electricians is close to $90,000. Back at the job site, she waved goodbye to her coworkers, other 20-somethings in neon yellow t-shirts. She now believes that the people who look down on trade jobs are missing out. "I'm watching things grow from the ground up," she said. You are listening to articles from the New York Times on Chris Radio. A 19-year-old is welding pipes that will transport yogurt through a dairy plant in Utah. A 21-year-old in Washington is swapping the tires of rally cars at pit stops. A 27-year-old attending barber school in Idaho is learning to use a feather razor and blending shears. In interviews, a dozen young people in the skilled trades said they had grown accustomed to the advice of guidance counselors and well-meaning aunts that they should go to college instead. But that message was hard to square with what they were seeing firsthand. They described older friends and siblings with college who were struggling to find roles in the fields they had spent years studying. Many recalled watching AI seep into their classrooms and being warned that it would upend the labor force, although no one could really tell them when or what to do about it. Some students saw trade school as a way to be proactive in a rapidly changing employment landscape. Others, it was an opportunity for a generation used to carving its own path to once again defy conventional wisdom. Gen Zers had already rejected millennials' side parts. They didn't want their student loans either. As a high school student in Los Baños, California, Logan Bangert imagined himself trying out for the football team at Penn State. He was accepted, but balked at the cost of attendance for out-of-state students, more than $50,000 a year. "I feel like a lot of people nowadays, they just go to college because their mom told them," Bangert said. He's 18. His mother, a retail worker, wanted him to do something he liked. At his senior year career fair, he saw a booth for a training program for wind turbine technicians at Universal Technical Institute in Rancho Cucamonga, California. The 7-month program cost around $21,000, which he paid for with the help of a state grant. He graduated in March. He now lives in Houston, where he makes $80,000 to $90,000 a year repairing the blades of wind turbines. He sees the intense physicality of his job as an advantage in an era of AI disruption. "A lot of people are scared of their jobs getting taken away by a robot and by artificial intelligence," he said. At least for the time being, he's not. Money is on all of these young people's minds. Many found that upfront cost of college was dizzying, and they were reluctant to take on loans they feared they would be paying off for the rest of their lives. The average list price for a 4-year college education, nearly $200,000 at current rates of private school tuition, has roughly doubled over the past 3 decades. Grade school seemed reasonable by comparison, students said.

0: diploma.
1: There has been no watershed of people abandoning the four-year institutions, and nor should there be, said Jerome Grant, chief executive of Universal Technical Institute, a private vocational school with over a dozen campuses offering skilled trade programs. Instead, he argued that the school's programs were especially valuable for students who were not college-bound to begin with and who may have wound up working lower-wage jobs like driving for Uber. He sees young people rejecting the idea what trades are somewhat subordinate to a four-year education. Their parents can be a different story. We're trying to get them proud to say, my kid's a welder at a cocktail party, he said. You are listening to articles from the New York Times on Chris Radio. Ryan Schickman lay on the floor of an attic on Staten Island, wrestling with what looked like miles of flexible ducts into submission. Schickman, a 21-year-old HVAC technician, was on day three of a four-day job replacing a heating and cooling system. He alternated sips of iced coffee and blue Gatorade. Both of his parents have undergraduate degrees. His mother is a physician assistant, and his father is an accountant. In high school, all my counselors were talking about college this, college that, he said. Family members urged him to study business or finance. He shadowed an HVAC technician for a few summers in high school and enjoyed the job's mix of plumbing, welding, and electrical work. When he signed up for a one-year program at Eastwood College, which is a private vocational school in Jersey, his girlfriend at the time asked him not to tell her parents that he was going to trade school, he said. Across the attic, his colleague, Eddie, said he had run up against similar attitudes. Back in the day, parents would be like, all right, you're either going to go to college or you're a loser, he said. I think kids are much more open-minded than they were 30 years ago, 40 years ago. They're looking at all their options. In a report published last year by Jobber, a software company for small businesses, 71% of Gen Z respondents said that vocational school carried more stigma than college. Only 7% of parents of Gen Zers said they would prefer it if their child pursued a trade or vocational program. Popular culture tends to depict tradespeople in ways that do not emphasize their intellect, said Shana Brunier, chief operations officer at Bring Back the Trades, a nonprofit that provides scholarships and hosts skills expos for students. She noted the stereotype of a plumber with sagging pants or images of auto mechanics covered in grease. But stigma is deterring young people from fields that will need workers in the coming years, she said. Research from her organization has projected that 1.4 million trade jobs will go unfilled by 2030 as a result of a wave of retirements and rising infrastructure demand. You're listening to articles from the New York Times on Chris Radio. Schickman has become an evangelist for careers in the trades on TikTok and Instagram, where he posts videos to an account called Trades Over College, TOV. AI can't replace HVAC, reads text over a recent video of him welding a copper pipe to a compressor. His parents came around after seeing that he was making good money doing a job he enjoyed. Since starting his own business in 2024, he said that he was making over $100,000 a year. He is transparent that the work has its challenge. Temperatures in workspaces can creep above 100, and he and his fellow worker regularly haul 200-pound units up several flights of stairs. There's days I wake up and I feel like I'm 70 years old, he said. Both men wonder just how long their bodies will be able to keep up. In the long term, he hopes to transition to starting a real estate business with his brother. Eventually, Schickman wants to spend more time on management and less time doing manual labor. Women

0: and people of color, who have historically made up a minority of the skilled technical workforce, can face additional challenges. Glass, the electrician apprentice, said she is usually the only Black woman on her job site. She said that she and another female co-worker had dealt with disparaging comments from an older journeyman who seemed to have a problem with women terminating wires. Alexandra Pantaleon said her parents were initially iffy when she told them she intended to enroll in a welding program at the Universal Technical Institute's campus in Bloomsfield, New Jersey. They felt like it was mostly a man's job, she said. She pushed back by showing them videos of women welding that she had found on social media. She said she knew her parents, who work at a pizzeria and a grocery store, had been coming from a place of love. They didn't want me to go toward the same path that they are in, start working and get paid minimum wage, she said. They want me to have a better life. She feels like she is on her way to. Lately, she's been browsing automotive welding jobs that pay more than $25 an hour. Her parents are proud that she is set to graduate this month. That's good news for her younger brother, a high school student who is planning to attend trade school too. You are listening to articles from the New York Times on Chris Radio. The stands are literal at Northwestern's field. In Evanston, Illinois, comes this story by Stuart Mandel from the August 6th New York Times. The official capacity for Northwestern's new $875 million football stadium is 35,000, but that doesn't mean it has 35,000 seats. Last week, I toured the nearly complete Ryan Field, which opens on October 2nd against Penn State, and tweeted a few photographs and a video. I did not anticipate it would blow up the way it did, with more than a million views. The reason was one sentence: there are no seats in the student section. The Wildcat Ball is a 2,000-person safe standing section directly behind the south end zone, consisting solely of empty rows separated by metal railings. Concept is straight out of European soccer stadiums, where some clubs' rowdiest supporters stand in a terrace behind one goal for the entire match, which is exactly what every student section in college football does every Saturday. Yes, including Northwestern's. Cool, right? To my surprise, though, a lot of the commentators were horrified. One called it diabolical. They can't sit at halftime. The games are 4 hours. What if a kid had too many at the tailgate? There were also, of course, no shortage of jokes about the quality of the product. I'm going to be the fun police here. Hate it, Lucy Roden, a college football humorist and 2020 Iowa alumna, said in a TikTok video. It's Northwestern. What are you going to do when it's 24-0 in the second quarter? Stand there? I must confess, I fired off that tweet on my phone in about 10 seconds. With hindsight, it could have used more context. So I called Pat Ryan Jr., chief executive of Ryan Sports Development and son of the stadium's namesake, for more detail about the Wildcat. What is safe standing? It comes from European football and it's designed to provide supporters with its most energized environment to use as part of their support base. Obviously, the whole stadium is primarily one team, but the supporter section is kind of the heart of it, right? And the reason it's so energized is because of the safe standing. You can essentially put more people closer to the field than you can with traditional seats, and that's why they have handrails. You can stand and know it will be very safe. We can put 2,000 students in an area that might not normally fit half that. It's not that we don't want them to sit, it's that most of our students don't want to sit. Again, Stuart Mandel, the author, asked, is there a European stadium that you emulated? In a lot of ways, it's more like the German ones because they're steeper. They say 34 degrees is generally considered the steepest you can go from a safety perspective. Being Northwestern, we went to 33 degrees because we're concerned Midwesterners. We want one less than the full extreme. We took what they called the slope and the things that made it intense and looked at the Premier League and some of the German ones. We're minority investors in one of those teams, so we took ideas from that, but then you had to custom fit it to our building. You can basically access it from all three levels, which is why we kind of go with the Wildcat wall. It does look like a giant imposing wall. And we asked, is there any option for students who want to sit? Anybody who wants to sit has two choices. One, we have stools available for people who feel like that's important. If you want to sit as you're walking in, you can ask the usher for a student chair if you want to sit in the Wildcat wall. And the other thing is, for the first game, we expect to have 2,500 to 3,000 students, but 1,000 of those seats will be regular seats. Also, we have the two sections adjacent to the video board that form a Y that are also available to students as necessary. So if you don't want to sit in the Wildcat wall at all, we'll have student seats that are as comfortable as every other seat in the stadium, with armrests and a cup holder. Seats that people would pay a lot of money for if we didn't allocate them to the students free. Ryan added, Americans with Disabilities Act complaint, seating can be found in the Wildcat. I personally doubt people are going to ask for those stools before the game, but what about halftime? I don't think they'll want to stay in their seats. We'll have this incredible student hall that's underneath the Wildcat wall that's super cool. It's got a $5 concession menu for students. It's got a student hype tunnel. It has a DJ. It has all the memorabilia from Old Northwestern. And then we have a student plaza right outside the stadium with benches and landscaping. My biggest worry is that we'll have plenty to do, it's how do we make sure they don't get so caught up in what they're doing that they lose track of time. So fans can leave and come back. Oh yeah, our security line is in the parking lots. We have 200,000 square feet of festival grounds that wrap the building. Think Super Bowl, where they have that security buffer out and then they wrap it in festivals on your way in. Same principle. Probably at 40,000 to 50,000 square feet of it is student space for parties and activities. You're listening to articles from the New York Times on Chris Radio. And now we have something from the New Yorker magazine I think you'll find interesting. It's called Bad and Bum, and it's by Adam Gopnik. Certain New Yorkers managed to create a spinning orbit of other New Yorkers around them, and that is why we call these groupings circles, as in the Gershwin Circle or the Algonquin Circle. Very few New Yorkers get two distinct orbits. David Rothenberg, who at 92 recently made his debut as a stand-up comic at 54 Below, is one of those few. One circle that revolves around Rothenberg is made up of show business veterans of the kind that he interviews on his Saturday morning radio program on WBAI. The other is a circle of formerly incarcerated people who view him as a secular saint. Rothenberg is both a theatrical PR man. He worked for Liz and Dick when everyone knew who Liz and Dick were, and the defiantly unpious founder of the Fortune Society, an institution devoted to humanizing life after prison. The latter was the result of an epiphany in 1967 when Rothenberg produced a play about prison life. Starting as a desk in his office in Times Square, Fortune has grown with a community residence based in a rehab school building known as the Castle up at 140th and Riverside. You're listening to articles from The New Yorker magazine on Chris Radio. Before the recent matinee, 54 Below was filled with some stars and with many members of the Fortune Circle. What made me want to do it, Rothenberg asked backstage. It was my Walter Mitty moment. Does anyone still know who Walter Mitty is? His conversation is sprinkled as a hyper-alert 92-year-old must be with the question of whether an apropos reference he has just made is apropos to anybody else still breathing. I've always loved people who made other people laugh, he went on. My Aunt Hilda was the person who made me believe in myself, and the first time she took me out at night was to see the movie Kismet with Ronald Coleman and Marlena Dietrich. Afterwards, she said to somebody, we just saw a movie about bad dad. Ronald Coleman was the dad and Dietrich was the bad. I love that. Using humor to communicate with people who are angry and hurt and broken is part of the mission of Fortune, he continued. I've always said that at Fortune, the first thing is to gain trust, since the people who come home to us have been so misused, abused, wounded, hurt. If they see you as someone who can start them laughing, their truth and pain come out. The first time it happened was with a kid named Abe, who was 17. We played ping pong. I was still in show business, so I was dense with one-liners. He threatened to smile a couple of times, and then he laughed and he started getting better. Rothenberg had been considering opening his set with a joke that he knew was likely to lose the audience. He'd planned to say, this is Mr. Norman Maine, a twist on the last line of the 1954 film A Star Is Born, where Judy Garland announces that although she is Vicki Lester, the movie star, her true allegiance is to her husband Norman, who has just drowned himself. Rothenberg's bit would be him declaring that Mr. Norman Maine had faked his own death to get away from Garland. Rothenberg nixed that and started his act more directly. I'm the oldest stand-up comedian in America. The operative word here is standing up. He did some material on the women in his life. There was a woman I knew very well, let's call her Mother. He then told a racy story about meeting Charles Laughton, who groped Rothenberg's innocent and much younger thigh at the Algonquin, and added an anecdote about being thrown out of an upstate prison while trying to visit two inmates. He was told to go back to New York and get some Jewish liberal lawyer to help you. He said, I did. His name was William Kunstler. Afterward, everyone in the room agreed that the best story had been about a phone conversation with Peggy Lee. She called, you see, at midnight, Rothenberg had said. Big stars assume that everyone is awake whenever they are. So she asked me to assemble some sheet music for her next gig in New York, and I said, yes, of course, Miss Lee. She wanted some tunes by Frank Lesser, and I said that I had never heard her sing Spring Will Be a Little Late this year, a lesser known Lesser. So she began it right there on the phone and kept on till she had finished it. The next morning, my mother called me and said, I was trying to get through to you on the phone all night. The line was busy. What were you doing? I said to her, Mom, I was in bed with Peggy Lee, and she wouldn't stop singing. Again, this was by Adam Gopnik in the July 27th New Yorker magazine. That's all the time we have for articles from the New York Times and the New Yorker magazine. For Chris Radio, this has been your reader, Judy Luck, broadcasting from the Chicago Lighthouse. 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

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As of August 14th, 2,566 confirmed measles cases have been reported in the United States in 2026. This is an increase of 248 cases since the last report. This is the second consecutive week that there have been more than 100 new cases reported. Among the cases, 2,355 were reported by 47 jurisdictions, an increase of 2 jurisdictions since the last report. Most of this week's cases are in Pennsylvania, though Ohio saw a substantial increase. A total of 16 measles cases were reported among international visitors to the United States. There have been more measles cases to date in 2026 than in all of 2025. There have been 38 new outbreaks reported in 2026, and 94% of confirmed cases are outbreak-associated, 1,032 from outbreaks that began in 2026, and 1,375 from outbreaks that began in 2025. An outbreak is defined as 3 or more related cases. For the full year of 2025, a total of 2,289 confirmed measles cases were reported in the United States. Among these, 2,263 cases were reported by 45 jurisdictions. A total of 26 measles cases were reported among international visitors to the United States, and in 2025, there were 3 measles deaths. There were 48 outbreaks reported in 2025, and 90% of confirmed cases are outbreak-associated. For comparison, 16 outbreaks were reported during 2024, and 69% were outbreak-associated. The number of patients in multiple outbreaks of cyclospora infections continues to grow, with the Centers for Disease Control and Prevention reporting more than 1,800 additional patients compared to a week ago. Since May 1st, the CDC has received reports of 15,716 laboratory-confirmed reports of infections from the cyclospora parasite. That is up from 13,895 patients logged a week ago. The CDC is reporting at least 828 hospitalizations, with 2 patients having died in Michigan. The sick people are spread across 47 states, Washington, D.C., and Puerto Rico. For comparison purposes, the CDC logged 1,180 cases of cyclospora infections from May 1st through August 31st of 2025. In addition to the 15,716 confirmed patients so far this year, the CDC is aware of another 11,841 patients who need lab work to confirm their infections. Also, there are likely many more patients who have not been identified at all, because for every 1 person who is confirmed in a cyclospora outbreak, there are 83 who go completely undetected. This is because some don't seek medical attention, and others are not specifically tested for cyclospora parasites. Of the patients identified so far, the people became sick in the United States and did not report any international travel during the 14 days before they became ill. The patients range in age from 1 to 99 years old, with a median age of 46, and 57% are female. The median illness onset date was July 7th, with a range from May 1st to August 13th. The CDC is also tracking an outbreak of cyclospora infections related to iceberg lettuce products from a Taylor Farms growing operation in central Mexico. The most recent patient count in that outbreak has not been updated since last week. As of then, there were 9,481 patients. Anyone who has developed symptoms of cyclospora infection and has reason to believe they have been exposed to the parasite should seek medical attention. Specific tests are required,
and antibiotics are used to fight the parasite. Cyclospora infection can cause severe abdominal pain, watery diarrhea, nausea, vomiting, body aches, and fatigue. Symptoms can develop between 2 and 14 days after exposure. Though symptoms can be severe enough to send people to the hospital, it's rare for people to die from cyclospora infections. Symptoms can last for a month or more and can recur for several more months if not treated. Cyclospora is a type of protozoa, which is a single-celled organism. It is transmitted when people somehow ingest contaminated feces, typically through contaminated food or water. It can be spread only through human waste, unlike E. coli and Salmonella, which can also be spread from animal fecal matter. Previous U.S. outbreaks of cyclosporiasis have been linked to various types of fresh produce, including lettuce, basil, cilantro, mesclun lettuce, raspberries, and snow peas. Food safety experts say washing produce will not remove the parasite because it becomes embedded in the flesh of the produce. Also, chlorine will not kill the parasites. Kettle Cuisine LLC of Savage, Maryland is recalling Market Side Tomato Bisque Soup Kit, 14 ounces or 397 grams, because the product has the potential to be contaminated with Listeria monocytogenes. The recall is being initiated after routine testing conducted by the company produced a presumptive positive result for Listeria monocytogenes. The company is continuing its investigation in coordination with the Food and Drug Administration. To date, the company has received no confirmed reports of illness associated with the product. The recalled product was distributed from June 30th through July 7th exclusively to Walmart stores in Arkansas, California, Colorado, Connecticut, Delaware, Georgia, Iowa, Illinois, Indiana, Kansas, Kentucky, Louisiana, Maryland, Missouri, Mississippi, North Carolina, New Jersey, New Mexico, Nevada, New York, Ohio, Oklahoma, Oregon, Pennsylvania, Texas, Virginia, Vermont, Wisconsin, and West Virginia. The recalled product is packaged in a wrapped tray and is marked with product description labels and printed use by code identifiers. A dog food has been recalled because of illnesses. Oma's Pride of Avon, Connecticut is recalling Woof Complete Canine Chicken Recipe in 6-pound bags because it is contaminated with Salmonella. The recall was initiated after FDA received a consumer complaint and subsequently collected and analyzed a sample of the product which tested positive for Salmonella. 3 illnesses have been reported to date in association with the complaint. Oma's Pride is continuing with their investigation to determine the source and root cause of the contamination. Pets with Salmonella infections may be lethargic and have diarrhea or bloody diarrhea, fever, and vomiting. Some pets will have only decreased appetite, fever, and abdominal pain. Infected but otherwise healthy pets can be carriers and infect other animals or humans. If your pet has consumed the recalled product and has these symptoms, please contact your veterinarian. The recalled lot of Woof Complete Canine Chicken Recipe was distributed in Arizona, California, Indiana, Kentucky, Louisiana, Maryland, New Jersey, Nevada, New York, Pennsylvania, and Virginia. It was distributed to retail and wholesale accounts and directly to consumers through online direct-to-consumer orders shipped frozen. The recalled product is a frozen raw dog food sold in 6-pound gusseted stand-up pouches containing 12 individually wrapped 8-ounce vacuum-sealed portions and can be identified as follows. 639 bags are impacted. The SKU or SKU is F-WOOFC-6.
lot number BB012729. 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The UPC is 87938400159. Little US is recalling one lot of Vitasia Asian Style Wok spice mix because it has the potential to be contaminated with salmonella. This recall was initiated after routine quality testing identified salmonella present on a lab sample. The recalled product was distributed between July 24th and August 10th to all Little U.S. retail store locations in Delaware, District of Columbia, Georgia, Maryland, New Jersey, New York, North Carolina, Pennsylvania, South Carolina, and Virginia. The recalled product can be identified as follows. Vitasia Chinese Style Brand Asian Style Wok Spice Mix, net weight 1.58 ounces, 45 grams, with UPC 4-335619-355491, with lot number 155846 and BBD, or Best Buy date, June 2028. These can be found on the side of the label. The recalled product is packaged in a plastic container with a purple lid. No illnesses have been reported to date. Lactation granola was recalled because of salmonella. The Hampton Grocers Incorporated of Montauk, New York is recalling Lactnola lactation granola because it has the potential to be contaminated with salmonella. Lactnola lactation granola was distributed nationwide through mail orders on the HamptonsGrocers.com and other online retailers, including Amazon, between October 21, 2025 and August 12, 2026. The recalled Lactnola lactation granola from the Hampton Grocers Incorporated is packaged in a pink 8-ounce stand-up pouch with UPC 85003532-4554. The affected lot codes are lot HGLC-102125 with expiration date 21 October 2026. Lot HGLC-021326 with expiration date of 13 February 2027. Lot codes and expiration dates appear on the back of the bags on the upper left side, printed in black ink. The potential for contamination was realized upon notification from an ingredient supplier that a sample of one of their products tested positive for salmonella. The affected product contains an ingredient, organic moringa powder, also used in the Lactnola lactation granola. Production of this product has been suspended while the FDA and the company continue their investigations. Consumers who have purchased 8-ounce packages of Lactnola lactation granola are urged to dispose of the product. You're listening to About Your Health on GateWave Radio. Health officials from California warned on the dangers of acquiring breast milk outside of vetted channels after multiple infants were potentially exposed to HIV from donor milk obtained via social media. It is unclear if infants actually drank the milk in 4 of the 5 cases, and they all tested negative for HIV. In the 5th case, the family had never used the breast milk and still had kept it frozen. This allowed investigators to test for HIV antibodies, which turned up low levels of the virus. Although the researchers noted that antibodies don't necessarily indicate infectious virus or transmission risk. The investigation started in early October 2025 when the Santa Clara Public Health Department
was notified of a pregnant woman who received a positive HIV test result at a prenatal screening. At the time, the woman was breastfeeding her 2-year-old daughter and said she had been donating breast milk through social media groups since May of that year. While medical groups such as the American Academy of Pediatrics recommend breastfeeding for various health benefits, it's not recommended for mothers with an HIV viral load of more than 50 copies per milliliter due to the risk of transmission. Children exposed to such milk are recommended to get tested for HIV immediately after their last exposure, and at 14 to 21 days, 4 to 6 weeks, and 4 to 6 months after the last breastfeeding. The HIV-positive mother provided the name of one parent who received her breast milk, and the investigators were able to identify 4 other parents. After being blocked from the social media groups where the donor had offered her milk, investigators had to contact the 4 families through direct messages on social media. Social media presents a novel means for disease investigation, and health officials might benefit from additional training on how to conduct investigations through verified profiles in such groups. Dreyer's Grand Ice Cream Incorporated is recalling select flavors of Outshine fruit bars because of consumer complaints about contamination with glass. Products affected include Outshine strawberry, watermelon, grape, tangerine, and black cherry 6-count 2.5-ounce fruit bars and the Outshine 24-count 2.5-ounce variety pack fruit bars. The products were distributed to retailers nationwide. Dreyer's is taking this action following consumer reports of glass found in the product. No illnesses or injuries have been reported to date. Anyone concerned about an injury should contact a healthcare provider immediately. Consumers who have purchased the affected product should dispose of it or return it to the place of purchase for a full refund. Products with the following best before dates are subject to recall: 30 September 2027, 31 October 2027, and 30 November 2027, as well as 30 September 2027, 31 October 2027, 30 June 2027, 31 July 2027, 31 October 2027, and 31 May 2027. Thomas Sordani flew from his home in Denver to Phoenix for a consultation with a Mayo Clinic neurosurgeon, hoping to find out what could be done to treat his debilitating headaches after worrisome brain scan findings. When making the appointment, Sordani said he'd been told the clinic was in his insurer's network. Upon arrival, Sordani was summoned to the clinic's financial office and told he had to make a $5,000 pre-service deposit because Mayo had since determined it did not accept his insurance. He was automatically designated self-pay, even though his plan had out-of-network benefits. Not having that kind of cash on hand, and angry on principle, he refused. His appointment was canceled. "I was so livid," Sordani said, recalling that day in early April 2024. He later learned that Mayo had sent a message to him in his insurance carrier's patient portal shortly before his visit with an estimate of the cost, $565, not the larger amount it demanded. Traditionally, patients usually receive bills for their share only after getting treatment. But what Sordani faced is becoming increasingly common: hospitals or other medical providers seeking prepayments. "We regret that this individual's experience did not meet the high standard of communication we strive to provide when helping our patients understand their insurance coverage and financial responsibility," Andrea Kalmanovitz, Mayo's communications director, said in an emailed statement.
When prospective patients don't have clarity that Mayo Clinic is not in network with their health plan, unexpected pre-service deposit requests may result. Mayo's website says it requires prepayments in a variety of cases, including for non-contracted, also known as out-of-network insurance plans. The trend of hospitals asking for money up front represents a double whammy for patients. Medical providers are collecting larger shares of what patients might owe at a time when rising deductibles mean patients are owing more for care. The pre-service charge could be all or part of a remaining deductible, for example, or a sizable percentage of what the visit or treatment might cost. Those deductibles go up when hospital prices, drug costs, and labor expenses increase. As insurers try to slow premium growth by shifting more costs to patients, people are basically being asked to self-insure, said Richard Gundling, a senior vice president at Healthcare Financial Management Association, an organization for finance professionals. As that happens, hospitals figure more patients will have trouble meeting those deductibles, so they want to get as much upfront as possible. Things like pre-service deposits and those kinds of moves are probably going to become more and more likely, said Chip Kahn, a visiting senior fellow at KFF and the American Enterprise Institute, and former president and CEO of the Federation of American Hospitals. That will make it harder on the provider, the clinician, and harder on the patients. The deposits can't be viewed in isolation, Gundling said. It's a bigger issue than just hospitals asking for money up front. The challenge, he said, is how do we maintain access to care when more patients can't absorb the level of out-of-pocket costs? Already, consumers are increasingly worried about paying for health care. A recent KFF Health tracking poll found that lower out-of-pocket costs ranked as the top change insured adults would like to see from their coverage plans. The average deductible in family coverage by employers is $3,762 per person, while the average deductible in affordable care plans jumped 37% this year to a similar amount, $3,786. Community Advocates, a health insurance consumer assistance program in New York State, hears from people who are concerned about prepayments, said Diane Spicer, a supervising attorney. We see this mostly with insured folks who are seeking out-of-network care, but who have out-of-network coverage, Spicer said, and also sometimes for care that is not covered. But it is becoming more and more the center of many of our conversations with health systems, said Matt Szaflarski, a vice president leading Kodiak's revenue cycle intelligence team. In addition to Mayo, Baltimore-based Johns Hopkins Medicine's website says that it is our policy to collect all amounts owed before services are rendered for non-emergency care. University of Texas-affiliated MD Anderson in Houston, one of the nation's premier cancer treatment centers, says patients who pay for their own care will be asked to pay an initial deposit determined by the care center based on the type of cancer. On average, hospitals collect about a quarter of what they expect the patient will owe, based on what they estimate the insurer will pay. For example, if a person is coming in for imaging and the insurer will reimburse $1,000 for that scan, the hospital will seek $250 from the patient up front. That used to be closer to $150. It also varies by hospital and sometimes by state. The state of Indiana has some of the lowest cash collections in the country. California and Texas are among those that collect more. Even as hospitals increasingly collect more upfront patients, their uncollected debt is also rising. A Kodiak report in June said that's because of a fundamental shift in the coverage plans, as increasingly they feature higher deductibles, greater coinsurance, and more complex cost-sharing structures.
all elements that increase the nominal patient responsibility without improving and often reducing the probability of collections. After Zordani returned to Denver, he said it took a while to find another specialist. He eventually had a procedure in late June 2024 at a Denver hospital not affiliated with Mayo to fix a spinal fluid leak. The following fall, he filed a complaint against Mayo in Arizona civil court. He was awarded $47,500 in economic damages and attorney's fees after an arbitrator in September 2025 determined Mayo violated a state consumer fraud law because it failed to reach him to say his plan was not in network before he traveled. Mayo's statement to KFF Health News did not include any reference to the settlement. Had they notified me in a timely fashion as required, I would have not flown there, Zordani said. He's still angry that the clinic didn't ask his permission before designating his care as self-pay, which meant he wasn't going to use his insurance. And he's still unclear on how they calculated the $5,000 pre-service amount. About Your Health will continue when we return. Stay tuned after this short break.

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1: From the Bureau of Economic Geology, this is Earth Date. Phoenician soldiers, when injured in battle, would shave bronze from their swords into their wounds. Why? For the copper. Copper is often found in its pure state, rather than bound in ore, and is easy to bend. This made copper the first metal to be shaped by humans into useful implements around 10,000 years ago. The copper age lasted 5,000 years until someone realized they could add tin to copper to make bronze, which was easier to melt and cast, harder as a finished product, and better for tools and weapons, like Phoenician swords. Those soldiers and their contemporaries knew that copper is antimicrobial. High copper alloys, like bronze, preserve that attribute. Egyptian doctors used copper to disinfect. Anatolian mothers fed babies from copper cups, since it killed the germs that caused diarrhea. Modern researchers have finally caught on, and for the past 20 years have studied copper's antimicrobial effects. The process is still not completely understood, but when microbes, including the coronavirus, land on copper, it releases charged particles that invade the microbe, disrupt its DNA, and kill it within hours, even minutes. Studies have found that hospitals can reduce infections by up to 10 times by replacing plastic and stainless steel with copper alloys, and many have begun to use them for high-touch surfaces. The future of healthcare may benefit from the ancient properties of copper. I'm Scott Tinker.
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Welcome back. I'm Jill Burke, and you're listening to About Your Health on Gateway Radio. Before we continue, here's a spelling note. We've learned that a lot of you have been hearing our name as Gateway, ending in W-A-Y. That may mean that we haven't been pronouncing it clearly enough. It's really Gatewave, ending in W-A-V-E, like a sound wave or an ocean wave. We're Gatewave. Sorry for the confusion. What is a PBM? If you live in the United States, think our healthcare system sucks, and don't know what a PBM is, then buckle up. If you've ever filled a prescription in America, you've crossed paths with a PBM. You just don't know it. Caremark, Express Scripts, Optum Rx. These are the three biggest pharmacy benefit managers, or aka PBMs, and they control nearly 80% of the prescription drug market in the United States. They aren't drug manufacturers. They aren't pharmacies. And despite what they say, they definitely aren't working in your best interest. In fact, most people have never even heard of them. But they're the most powerful players in American healthcare and the reason your medication costs what it does. I call them the mafia because they skim money off every transaction and dare you to question why. It's hard to explain how massive these companies are, but I'll give it a shot. In 2023, it was estimated that the big three PBMs brought in $456.3 billion in revenue. For comparison, in 2023, Microsoft reported $232 billion, Alphabet, or Google, reported $324 billion, and Apple reported $383 billion. And those companies operate globally. These PBMs are not messing around. In theory, PBMs exist to hold drug makers accountable. They're supposed to negotiate prices on behalf of employers and health plans, keep costs down, and ensure patients get affordable access to medications. Here is a rundown of the groups. 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These subsidiaries produce generic and biosimilar medications, often just by contracting with outside manufacturers and slapping their own label on the bottle. On paper, it looks like healthy competition. In practice, it's the first step in another colossal PBM scam. Because when a PBM owns the manufacturer, wholesaler, and pharmacy, it controls the price at every step, and the discounts it reports to clients become accounting illusions rather than real savings. A robotic phlebotomist stand-in has gotten the FDA's blessing. The FDA authorized the first robotic device that can independently draw patients' blood without a hands-on operator. The Aleta device
uses near-infrared light and Doppler ultrasound to locate an appropriate vein. It is authorized for use in adults in outpatient settings under the supervision of a trained phlebotomist. Blood draws are one of the most commonly performed medical procedures in the United States, yet patients may face delays due to a growing shortage of trained phlebotomists, said Michelle Tarver, MD, PhD, director of the FDA Center for Devices and Radiological Health. One phlebotomist can oversee up to three devices at once, which may help mitigate the current phlebotomist shortage. While a trained phlebotomist initiates each session, once a vein is identified, the Elita proceeds through the remaining steps on its own, applying a tourniquet, preparing the skin, inserting and disposing of the needle, changing collection tubes, and placing a bandage. If a patient moves too much during the draw, the needle automatically detaches. And if unsafe conditions are identified, onboard sensors can halt the procedure. The supervising phlebotomist verifies that the collection tubes are filled in the right order and adequately full. The authorization was based on data that showed that the Elita achieves successful blood draw rates similar to or better than trained human phlebotomists when it proceeds with a stick. In a multicenter study across three outpatient phlebotomy departments, the first stick success rate with the device was 94.5% when an appropriate vein was identified. This rate remained high in patients with obesity, those with self-reported hard-to-access veins, and adults ages 65 and older. Adverse events occurred in 0.6% of participants. All were mild and included vasovagal reactions, vasovagal syncope, hematoma, and self-limiting paresthesia. In addition, 90% of patients said they experienced far less, or a similar amount of pain when compared with manual phlebotomy, and 82% said they either had no preference, would strongly prefer, or would prefer the Elita over manual phlebotomy. Small businesses are giving up on insurance. America's employer-based health insurance system, the dominant form of coverage for people younger than 65, is crumbling. The percentage of working-age adults who get their health coverage from a job has declined from 67% in 1998 to about 60%. It's also more expensive than ever. STAT interviewed dozens of people across the country as part of a series that probes how and why this is happening. Panic, despair, and anger are most apparent among smaller shops and firms. Small business owners and workers feel as though most, if not all, of their options are unaffordable, especially if they have plans with high out-of-pocket costs. Rising premiums, driven by high prices for hospitals, doctors, and prescription drugs, and more intensive care, are eating into bottom lines and paychecks.

There's a reason you need a napkin when you bite into a ripe summer peach. The fruit is nearly 90% water. In addition to helping you stay hydrated, peaches contain nutrients that keep you healthy and may reduce risk of chronic disease. Here are some of the biggest benefits. Getting fluids from fruit and other food sources is just as good as drinking a glass of water, said Diane Stadler, the director of the Graduate Programs in Human Nutrition at Oregon Health and Science University. In addition to their high water content, peaches contain a modest dose of the electrolyte potassium, which you sweat out during exercise and on hot days, she says. Electrolytes like potassium help your muscles contract, your heart pump, and your neurons fire. One small peach contains around 180 milligrams of potassium, which is about 5% of the recommended daily amount. By comparison, one noon electrolyte tablet contains 125 milligrams. Peaches combine two groups of pigments that you don't often see together in other fruits and vegetables, said Mary Ann Lila, a distinguished professor in the Plants for Human Health Institute at North Carolina State University. Their signature sunset colors come from flavonoids and carotenoids, chemicals plants produce as a defense mechanism against insects and the harmful effects of sunlight. Research suggests that people who eat a diet rich in flavonoids, which produce peaches' red and pink shades, tend to have a lower risk of heart disease. Flavonoids can also help keep memory and cognition sharp, Dr. Lila said. After gut bacteria break them down, they release chemicals into the bloodstream that can cross into the brain. Dr. Lila has studied flavonoids using wild blueberry powder, not peaches, and her research has found that a diet rich in them may improve reaction times, motor skills, and information processing in older adults. Carotenoids, responsible for peaches' orange tones, are powerful antioxidants, added Beth Olson, an associate professor of nutrition at the University of Wisconsin-Madison. Antioxidants help reduce disease risk by binding to free radicals, molecules that can cause damage to our tissues and trigger inflammation. They provide a modest amount of vitamin A. The body can convert them into vitamin A. A small peach contains the equivalent of 35 milligrams of vitamin A, around 4% of the recommended daily amount. Vitamin A is best known for its role in eye health and vision. That's because it's a key building block in the retina, the part of the eye that converts light into information that it sends to the brain, Dr. Lila said. It's also crucial for cell division, Dr. Olson said, including those cells that need to replace themselves frequently, like immune and skin cells. To maximize the nutritional benefits, don't peel them, Dr. Lila said. Most of the good stuff is in the skin. That includes much of the vitamin A and polyphenols, plus a few grams of heart and gut-healthy fiber. Before you tuck into that peach, run it under cold water and dry it with a paper towel. That should be enough to remove pesticides and potentially harmful bacteria. While nothing beats a fresh peach, frozen or canned varieties are also nutritious as long as there is no added sugar, Dr. Olson said. Just keep in mind that you won't get the health benefits of the skin. Dr. Lila recommends cooking peaches without exposing them to too much heat, since that can degrade some important nutrients like vitamin A. Her favorite method is to cut peaches in half, brush them with olive oil, and grill them. You're listening to About Your Health on Gatewave Radio. Most physical activity is tied to lower dementia risk, but there is one type

that may raise it. The relationship between physical activity and dementia risk may depend on whether the activity is a recreational exercise or job-related labor. A study of more than 4.2 million people has suggested. High physical activity levels were linked to a 20% lower risk of all-cause dementia over 10 years, compared with the lowest level of physical activity, reported Nathan Fetter, PhD of the University of Southern California in Los Angeles, and colleagues in a systematic review and meta-analysis. Leisure time activities like walking, running, swimming, cycling, or playing sports followed a similar pattern and were tied to lower dementia risk, the researchers wrote in Lancet Public Health. Household physical activity also appeared beneficial, but evidence was from a single study. In contrast, occupational activity was associated with an increased dementia risk, Fetter and co-authors found. In addition, active commuting was tied to higher dementia risk based on two studies. The findings challenge the long-held assumption that every move counts for brain health, Fetter said. The study is the first to systematically examine whether the physical activity paradox, the observation that physically demanding jobs may not provide the same health benefits as voluntary exercise, extends to dementia, the researchers noted. Leisure time exercise is often self-directed and may be accompanied by stress reduction, they said. Physically demanding jobs may involve more stress and hazardous environmental exposures. Physical activity itself does not become harmful simply because it occurs at work. Instead, occupational physical activity is closely linked to other characteristics that influence dementia risk, observed Mika Kimimaki, Ph.D., and Mart Hamer, Ph.D., both of the University College London. Jobs requiring high physical activity are more often manual occupations, which are held by workers with lower educational attainment, fewer opportunities for cognitively stimulating work, greater exposure to neurotoxic agents, and a higher prevalence of smoking and other risk factors than employees in so-called white-collar occupations, Dr. Kivimaki and Hamer wrote. Recreational movement might support cognitive health through several pathways, the editorialist suggested. Many leisure activities involve social interaction and cognitively demanding tasks, particularly team and partner sports, which combine physical activity with cognitive engagement. Such activities could also reduce social isolation in later life, itself a risk factor for cognitive decline, they noted. However, meta-analyses of observational studies of leisure time physical activity remain susceptible to reverse causation, Kimivaki and Hamer pointed out. Individuals classified as physically inactive, particularly in studies with relatively short follow-up, might already be in the preclinical phase of dementia. Emerging cognitive impairment, apathy, and circadian rhythm disturbances can reduce leisure time physical activity long before clinical diagnosis. You're listening to About Your Health on Gatewave Radio. What is the Barbie peptide and why is it risky? An unregulated injectable peptide popping up across social media promises a sunless tan. But the product, Melanotin 2, also known as the Barbie peptide, carries risks, dermatologists said. People want to use this peptide to basically get a tan without getting UV or ultraviolet exposure. So what it does is it tells the cell to produce pigment, explained Raman Madan, MD, chief of dermatology at Northwell Health's Glen Cove Hospital in New York. Peptides are short chains of amino acids that act as messengers to the body,
Madden told MedPage Today. You can build peptides to seek out certain cell receptors. In the case of melanotin 2, this synthetic peptide mimics a hormone that is already present in the body, alpha-melanocyte-stimulating hormone, or alpha-MSH, which binds to the melanin receptors responsible for pigmentation of the skin. The melanocortin 1 receptor, MC1R, activates by alpha-MSH, and it stimulates production of melanosomes that produce eumelanin and pheomelanin, two subtypes of pigment, explained Michael Christopher, MD, of Ironwood Dermatology in Tucson, Arizona. Melanotin stimulates that same receptor, he added. Christopher first started hearing about these injectable peptides from the bodybuilding community just before the COVID-19 pandemic. Some people argue that they create a base tan that protects them from the sun, he said. You're creating more basal pigmentation in the skin, he noted, but in doing so, you don't know if you're just increasing your risk of developing a melanoma. A small number of case reports have linked peptides to darkening of already existing moles. For some people, that could just be a benign phenomenon, but it could also be turning into a deadly cancer, Christopher said. Studies of patients with melanoma have found that MC1R is activated by UV light, he noted. A 2024 study suggested that the receptor may be a valuable drug target in aggressive melanoma. Anything that is activating MC1R gives me concern for potentially increasing the risk of somebody developing melanoma, Christopher said. Other reported side effects with melanotan include rhabdomyolysis and priapism. A 2019 case report described a 41-year-old Scottish man who endured a 22-hour, painful, unrelenting penile erection following a melanotan injection. Other studies have linked melanotan 2 to renal infarction, which can be life-threatening. A study of the experience of 29 self-reported melanotan 2 users found all participants experienced an increased tan. However, some reported a dull gray color. Side effects included nausea, flushing, and fatigue. This did not appear to discourage further use of the peptide, and participants were generally unconcerned with long-term adverse effects. As with any unregulated product, the full scope of adverse events is still unknown, Christopher said. As someone who specializes in melanoma, he is not recommending melanotan 2 to anyone. If the product was truly as beneficial as those selling it claim, clinical trials would have been initiated, he argued. The pharmaceutical industry has found ways to profit from effective peptides, including GLP-1 receptor agonists for type 2 diabetes and obesity, among other conditions, Christopher said. There's a reason why none of this stuff that has been around for years has been converted into an actual drug, he added. Another trend buzzing on social media is tan maxing, which is tanning outside during the highest UV hours of the day. While that is a natural way to increase pigment, it also increases a person's risk of skin cancer, Christopher noted. Essentially, they're burning their skin, he said, and the fact that some people may be participating in both trends at once is worrying. People are getting advice from influencers, mostly non-physicians, he pointed out. They're saying that the things that are natural and are not being pushed by pharma are going to make you live longer and be healthier. And they don't mention all of their conflicts of interest. There's a lot of bro science. Don't listen to your doctor. Listen to this wellness influencer, Christopher said. And I think a lot of people are, unfortunately, taking that advice. A safer alternative is artificial tanners, he advised. While they may stain your clothes,
They are completely safe for your body. Here's something about aortic dissection. Senator Lindsey Graham, Republican of South Carolina, died of an aortic dissection, a rip in the aorta, the main artery carrying blood from the heart to the rest of the body. Such a tear is a medical emergency. 50% of patients make it to the hospital and about half of those survive, said Dr. Michael Mack, a heart surgeon, who is chair of the research institute Baylor Scott and White Health in Dallas. Dr. Mack added that an aortic dissection is the first thing that comes to mind when a patient who is feeling well dies suddenly. The wall of the aorta has three layers, said Dr. Kendra J. Grubb, a heart surgeon, formerly at Emory University and now at Medtronic, the medical device company. A dissection occurs in the inner layer, allowing blood to pour between the layers of the tube-like vessel. It is most likely caused by an underlying aortic aneurysm, a bubble in the vessel similar to what can occur in old bicycle tubes. Aortic aneurysms can be caused by high blood pressure, atherosclerosis, or some rare underlying genetic conditions like bicuspid aortic valves. Patients usually describe an excruciating pain from the chest to the back, like a knife to the heart. Treatment depends on where in the artery the tear is. If it occurs after the section that goes to the brain, doctors can try to repair it, threading a wire from the groin to the aorta that carries material on the vessel to seal the rip. If the tear occurs in the part of the aorta that carries blood to the brain, treatment involves emergency open heart surgery. The patient is put on a heart-lung machine, the body is cooled, and a surgeon cuts out the torn section of the aorta. The surgeon then inserts a graft made of fabric. That's all the time we have for About Your Health. About Your Health is brought to you by GateWave Radio. I'm volunteer reader Jill Berg. 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Please join me next week for more information about your health.

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2: Ramona Coker made the decision to get a college degree the day she witnessed her daughter cross the stage at her high school graduation ceremony. But this single mom faced an additional challenge. She's blind. The ability to receive financial support has enabled Ramona to pursue a long-deferred dream and is pursuing her Associate of Science in Computer Information Technology at Truckee Meadows Community College in Reno, Nevada. Thanks to the support of a donor-funded scholarship, even as a non-traditional student and single parent, Coker has been able to pursue her dream of becoming a web developer with a focus on providing accessibility to websites so that those with disabilities can have equal access to information. Donors to these kinds of scholarships turn distant dreams into reality for students like Coker, who are setting the bar for other non-traditional students and students with disabilities. She's showing them that it's not enough to just pass. No matter your circumstances, if you're willing to work for your dreams, you can achieve excellence, not just for one day, but she says, for the rest of your life. 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
9: Hello, and welcome to show number 2317 of Eyes on Success, a weekly program covering a wide variety of topics of interest to people with vision loss. I'm Nancy Goodman-Torpy.
10: And I'm Pete Torpy.
11: It was rather an inauspicious beginning because I walked in and the secretary said to me, "Oh, well, Mr. Daniel, the boss isn't ready to talk to you yet. Would you like a newspaper to read while you wait?" And I thought, well, I should have run screaming out of the door right then while I had the chance, but I stuck around and I had a wonderful set of coworkers. I mean, I've told my wife that if I had the same set of coworkers in 1976 that I did in 2011, I'd probably still be working.
10: And today's story is about our guest who had a very successful career in life as a blind person before the notion of inclusion became popular.
9: We'll speak with Greg Daniel, who has been blind since youth, about his journey of overcoming challenges and achieving success as a computer programmer for over 35 years, and also about the importance of the support of his family, his teachers, his professors, and his employers. But first, for a tip of the week. This week's tip is a suggestion from Greg Daniel about something that is near and dear to our hearts, volunteering.
11: I'm a volunteer, and my recommendation is we all either are givers or takers. And my recommendation is to use your hands and arms to reach out to other people as much as you can. It's not always about dollars and cents. 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
10: It's also a good way to meet people with similar interests and similar intent.
11: Absolutely.
9: Volunteer work can be very rewarding, as we have found over the years creating Eyes on Success.
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9: Let's start by meeting Greg.
11: My name is Greg Daniel. I live in Columbus, Ohio, which is in the central part of the state. I'm originally from northern Ohio, from a very small town. I went to high school there, actually, and then came back down to Columbus for college.
9: Most of our listeners have a visual impairment. Do you?
11: Yes. I was born in 1952. I was a preemie 3 months early. My brother actually was born on leap year of 52. I was born in December of 52. So he always tells everybody that mom and dad started me on the ambulance ride home from having him. So I don't know. You know, you can never trust what your siblings say. But yes, I have what's known today as RP, retinopathy due to prematurity. And I had vision, partial vision, till I was 6 years old. Just beginning first grade, my optic nerve dropped off, disconnected, and the most fortunate time ever because we were just starting to learn Braille. So, I mean, we had kids that came to the school for the blind that where I was a student for 10 years that, you know, their vision changed. So they had to come to the school in fourth, fifth, sixth, seventh grade. They had so much to unlearn. And I went from being a partially sighted kid as a kindergartner to a totally blind kid as a first grader. I had no time to sit around and say, whoa, what have I just lost? It was time to learn Braille and time to get on my pony and get educated. So that's what I did.
10: Yeah, that was all natural for you at the time. I sometimes tell people that, you know, I was partially sighted when I was born also in 1952. I had glaucoma when I was born. Although I had some vision, I tell people I was almost fortunate to be blind and pegged as being blind at a young age because I was plugged into the services. I was used to not using my eyes for everything. It made, you know, the transition a little bit easier. If you went all of a sudden blind when you were 60, that's a bigger deal.
11: That's a real big deal. And very interesting thing, though, sometimes, you know, I went back to the school as a first grader and I had seen the school as a kindergartner. And I don't know if that helped me in spatially, but I can still remember what I did see, although I haven't seen it, you know, in 60 some years.
9: So you went to a school for the blind starting in the 1950s sometime. Did you finish all the way through high school at a school for the blind, or did you transition to being mainstreamed?
11: I mainstreamed. I was going to stay here in Columbus and go to a public high school. We had a mainstream program with that high school. Two of my classmates did so. And my parents, after encouraging me from being the champion crier every week in kindergarten because of coming back to the school, to staying, you know, 6 weeks at a time as a freshman, they encouraged me and said, why don't you come home to school? And I first dragged my feet because all my friends were here. But I went to a small town high school, and from day one, they asked me if I wanted to be in the marching band. I said I didn't know anything about marching bands, but I knew how to play a cornet, which is like a trumpet, kind of a squashed trumpet, mellower trumpet. But I said, yes, I would do that. It'd be fun. And they taught me about marching. And so that meant that the first day of school, there was already a group of kids that knew me more as, oh, that's the blind guy in my algebra class or English class or whatever. They eventually knew me as, oh, that's the blind guy in marching and concert bands, choir, glee club, chamber ensemble. My brother played on football team, so I knew all those guys. My sister, I had two sisters, they were in sports, so I knew those kids. So basically, the short answer is, from the fall of 1968, when I was a sophomore, till this minute, the kids in Shelby, Ohio, loved me and allowed me to love them in return. There was never a time that I ever felt like a lonely new student. And those kids that went to the big city high school here in Columbus said, we didn't have Fred one until Christmas vacation of our sophomore year.
9: That's tough.
11: Yes, it is. I mean, it's a whole different atmosphere, bigger school, huge school. And I was so fortunate. The school, you know, accepted me. And although the guidance counselor the year before said he didn't want me to come because I might get knocked down the stairs, but that never happened.
9: And the Ohio State University put together a very nice short video about Greg's experiences in their marching band and the lasting impact that he had getting other underrepresented groups included in something that they had not been able to participate in previously. Support for Eyes on Success is made possible in part by our corporate partners.
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9: This week's focus topic is Greg Daniels' experiences getting an education, having a rewarding career, and what he is doing now in retirement.
10: Well, Greg, as you mentioned, years ago in the 50s and 60s, accessibility wasn't nearly as big of a thing, and people didn't make such accommodations as they do these days. But fortunately, you were used to being blind. It was kind of natural for you, and that's the way you went through the world, and it sounds like you went through with not too many problems. But you must have run into some challenges at the time. Was there resistance, for example, when you tried to join the marching band in high school?
11: Not in high school. They had a great system at Shelby at the time. There were the top 60 seniors didn't have to report to a certain study hall. They could go wherever they wanted in the school. So what they did, which was a brilliant idea, as a sophomore, they assigned me to that study hall with those 60 seniors, a built-in reader program. Because readers, back then, I mean, we didn't have the computer, internet, accessibility that they have these days with, even though there are still problems. I mean, but we did have Recording for the Blind, and I had some books with that. And I had some Braille books. The counseling office worked all year getting books for the next year. I did have some books in Braille. But readers were a problem in high school, not the problem that they were in college. The college was a totally different animal as far as being a pressure cooker went. That was 5 years, especially once I got to Ohio State. For a while, I was a math physics major, and getting readers for those hard science courses was really tough. It was a sort of a read once, test once, which is not a good way to learn, but that's what we had, and that's what we did.
10: So who were your readers in high school then? Who did they get to volunteer?
11: Well, if I had a test, I'd go down to the attendance office and ask the attendance officer, and he'd walk over to the study hall across the way and recruit somebody out of there, and they would read me the tests and write down my answers. And I can particularly remember my senior year, we had quite a senior English teacher who was hard-nosed, hardcore, and I took all my tests orally. You know, all the doctoral candidates always talk about taking their orals. Well, I took orals for a long time from the time I hit public school, mostly in college. College, all my tests were orals, and they were great when you're sailing along. I mean, when you're hammering courses and getting A's and B's, not a problem. When you're struggling, there's no way to sneak in and sign your name and put down a few stupid answers and, you know, bail out. I mean, I can remember just babbling away for 20 minutes, and then whoever's giving me the test, like in calculus, would say, well, what do you think about proving the problem? It's like, oh, I thought I did. But those were the tough things, really, that was the accessibility, getting readers, going. I was in classes. I tried to record my math classes, calculus classes. All those recordings was the tapping of chalk on chalkboards. You listen to them again, you're like, I'm just as confused right now as I was before.
10: Right, right. When I was in graduate school, I would ask my professors to talk or speak everything that they put on the blackboard. And for the most part, they tried, but that doesn't come naturally to people. And, you know, sometimes they would just forget and say, take this expression here, put it in over there, and you get this over here. And sometimes the class would chuckle, and I'd raise my hand and ask, okay, what are you talking about?
11: Yeah, You know, in a lot of literature, and you read about, especially military literature, you read about somebody having a sea daddy, and that means, or a rabbi, and as far as police departments go, and that means somebody that watches your back, that helps you out in your career. Well, I had an academic rabbi, as it turned out. I was taking a television course in pre-calc, and I went in to take my first midterm from the professor was teaching, and I crashed and burned. And she finally said to me, look, you're going to fail the midterm. I get it. You know it. But she said, I'll tell you what, from now on, I don't care what course you're taking. You come into my office if you have questions. I will help you out. And she was true to her word. And she even got one of those tracing wheels that they used to use to trace sewing patterns, I think, particularly. And that's the way she would trace diagrams for me.
10: Oh, that was nice.
11: For the next 5 years, she helped me through almost every course I took. Some professors that were teaching the course were more helpful than others, as is always the case. But she was just a blessing.
10: So when I learned most of my math as an undergraduate, I had some vision, although, you know, I had my nose right up the paper. And in graduate school, when I lost more of my vision, I was still able to use a CCTV. But by the time I lost all my vision, computers were around. I did mathematics on a computer. How did you deal with that back then? Did you do all your math and physics in Braille?
11: Yes. In high school, I learned in chemistry class how to use a log table and in algebra too. So I kept those log tables around, and that's how I would do at least the number crunching. And computers were just coming out as I was in college, and a lot of them used canned programs for I took two computer courses, and they used canned programs, and I got help with I could type. I had to take 4 years of typing in high school, so I was. Actually, I was the typist of the year at the School for the Blind during my eighth grade year, which was unusual for a guy. I mean, you know, most guys said, huh, who needs this?
10: Right.
11: Well, they found out about 8 years later, we all needed it. But that really came in handy once I got a job, because I key punched my own programs on the old IBM 29 for years.
10: So did you eventually get your degree in physics and math?
11: Actually, no. I dropped the physics part of it because I got tired of being the clapper on the bell curve in the physics classes. I mean, those guys, they didn't know what planet they were on, but they knew that physics stuff right and left, and he just buried me. I loved it, but I was having trouble getting readers and books, and as I said, so I got a degree in secondary math education. I did all the work, except I never student taught, because by the time I got that far, I sort of knew the lay of the land. I thought, well, getting a job may be a big time issue, and is, you know, in hindsight, it always has been. But I wanted to teach, and I've satisfied that urge by going into the classroom and reading Braille books and talking to first graders and stuff for the last 30 years, at least until COVID hit. So that has sort of kept me in touch with the classrooms. But so I got a secondary degree in math education, then went to work for the state of Ohio for 35 years as a COBOL programmer. It's now the Department of Job and Family Services. For 15 of those years, well, I started using a talking computer in 1984, which really opened things up. I started out by using an Opticon, and we had a Braille program after a little bit. There was another blind programmer there that I knew from the School for the Blind, and we had a Braille program, and that helped out immensely. But what really broke things open was the screen readers, the early versions of them, and we eventually got into Vocalize and then Windowize, and then and that gave me access to a lot of stuff. And for 15 years, I was the lead programmer for a system through which adults could learn new skills if their plant, for instance, where they were working, shut down and went south, you know, their job was done away with. They could learn a new skill or a new trade using WIN or Jobs or JTPA or the Veterans Program or other federal money to do so. We were the central office for all the local unemployment offices, which is what they were at the time. We did unemployment checks every night, about 2.5 million records worth. And I was in charge of that, all the online and batch programming for the training agreement billing system for 15 years. That was the happiest time of my employment, 35 years. I was coding every day, And it was very, very satisfying work. And then that system got swallowed by something else. And I ended up my career as the ADA compliance person. Other programmers would bring their screens to me and have me run those with Window Eyes or JAWS, whichever one I wanted, and see how compliant they were. And they learned a ton from me just by standing there watching what the cursor did.
10: Oh, I'll bet. Because in order for developers to understand the accessibility problems, they either need to be in that situation themselves where they're experiencing that from day to day, or be in touch with someone like yourself who can show them, hey, these are the problems.
11: And that's what they did. They would stand there watching, and then he'd say, you know, I never knew how this really worked, and I understand now what I'm supposed to be doing.
10: It sounds like you were really very fortunate in pursuing something you were interested in college and actually working in that field. What kind of response did you get from coworkers and managers in terms of getting hired and stuff?
11: Well, you know, the first day I walked in, it was rather an inauspicious beginning because I walked in and the secretary said to me, oh, well, Mr. Daniel, the boss isn't ready to talk to you yet. Would you like a newspaper to read while you wait? And I thought, well, I should have run screaming out of the door right then while I had the chance, but I stuck around and I had a wonderful set of coworkers. I mean, I've told my wife that if I had the same set of coworkers in 1976 that I did in 2011, I'd probably still be working. You know, I could ask questions. They would help me out. They'd roll up their sleeves and say, well, this is, you know, this is how it works. Or, gee, we don't know how we're going to help you with this, but let's look at it and think about it. And they were a great, great group of people.
10: You know, I think that's really interesting. You talk about that your colleagues being so good at work. And, you know, that's one of the reasons I picked my job at Xerox. I interviewed a number of companies after graduate school, and they just seemed like people that got together well. They're working on interesting problems. They had a good time with each other. And, you know, you have to work with these people 8 hours a day. They ought to be people you enjoy.
11: Mm-hmm. You know, the first time I called in sick, my supervisor, whom I sat in front of for about 15 years in our cubicle heaven, she said to me, look, if you need prescription filled, groceries, whatever, you make a phone call, we'll make it happen. If my last supervisor in 2011 had said that, they would have had to call the squad for sure. It was just a different mindset 35 years later.
10: Yeah, I think corporate America and companies in general have changed a whole lot. I mean, we had great experiences working at Xerox, both of us, for a number of years, but towards the end, you know, companies were getting squeezed. They were laying off people. Morale wasn't as good. Everything was tighter. Budgets were tighter. It just wasn't the same anymore.
11: No, it was not. And, you know, I went out and started looking around other places because before the talking computer showed up, things were sort of at a dead end. And everybody that I worked with said, oh, I can work anywhere. Well, they hadn't been out interviewing lately then if that was the case, because you learned a lot by going on other job interviews because they would be thrilled with your qualifications, but then they would say, well, you don't know what we need you to know about our system or something. So it was a very interesting place to work. I enjoyed my work career, and I haven't slowed down a bit, you know, since I retired in 2011.
10: So what do you enjoy in retirement?
11: Well, I play in the Ohio State Marching Band, Active Alumni Band, which is a concert band. That's one thing. I've been playing in that for 46 years. We play in concerts all over Ohio and raise money for scholarships for students now and down the road. I play in the Hyperactive Band, which is a smaller group that plays for wedding receptions, graduations, tailgate parties, that sort of thing, smaller venues. And there again, we raise money for scholarships. I'm the event scheduler and record keeper for it. You know, once we go to a venue to play, somebody else is in charge because a lot of times there's so much visual stuff that goes on there that, you know, you got to talk the organizer out of asking you to march down a flight of stairs in the dark or some stupid thing like that. And I've been doing that now for 10 years. So I play in that band. I'm my high school's email database postmaster. We have almost 2,400 alumni and former staff, current staff from my small town high school. And there's a newsletter that goes out every 6 weeks. I email the newsletter out, which also means I keep track of those email addresses. And you know, that's always a challenge to track those down. when they don't work, then you got to go on, you know, fishing expeditions. But I do that. And I'm the primary admin for my church's, my parish's Eucharistic Adoration Chapel. We have a website that has a scheduler on there that, and this is a very interesting thing here. The company that that manufactured that program has a demo copy of JAWS. And anytime I have a problem, I describe the keystrokes I used to encounter the problem. They can duplicate it and tell me how to get around it. And if every company did that, we wouldn't have the the accessibility problems we do now.
10: For sure. So it sounds like you're very active even in retirement, and you're making use of your interest in math and technical computing skills, as well as doing some of the music that you've enjoyed since you were young.
11: Well, and doing the music, I mean, when I started in the marching band, why, the librarians would read me the notes note by note. I'd write them on a Perkins Brailler. They looked at me, we did this all day, and they said, we can do that. And I thought, oh, you know, I've heard promises like that before, but they did. I got them a Braille writer. And for 4 years while I was in band, they did the music. And then for 20 years after I got out of band, one of them did that until she got busy doing other things. Well, in 2008, I think I finally hooked up with Dancing Dots, and now I use their music suite. I get a file from Finale, which is how music is composed. They send me a file for First Cornet, and I feed it into the music editor and then the translator, and then I emboss the copy on my Braille embosser. And I can have a copy in about 3 minutes, I suppose. And the beauty of that is, in the old days, if I took my Braille music notebook with me to a concert and it got rained on it, it ruined the music. Well, now I try to, you know, put it away so it doesn't get rained on. But if it does get, you know, somebody spills water or something, I can come home, look at to see what music soaked up the water like a sponge, and make a new copy for myself in about a minute. I don't have to translate it. I just have to make a new copy.
10: Technologies and access sure have changed over the years.
11: Absolutely. Absolutely.
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9: Now for this week's final item, how to contact Greg Daniel and how to find some of the music resources he's been finding useful.
10: Well, Greg, if people wanted to get in touch with you and they had some questions about either computers or music or just wanted to connect, how would they do that?
11: I have an email address, which is gdaniel, which is gdaniel 0488 at gmail.com. They can call me. That's fine with me. I've got a phone number, 614-885-8311.
9: Are there any other resources that you'd like to direct people to?
11: If they're interested in music translation, or they need Braille music, they can certainly contact Dancing Dots, which you can Google them. But that would be one thing. And I use a lot. I mean, I'm on Blind Tech and Tech Talk and some of the other JAWS email lists, and I use them a lot. If I have questions, sometimes the questions work out, sometimes they don't. It just sort of depends.
9: I just want to mention, we did an episode about Dancing Dots where we talked to Bill McCann, the founder and principal. It was almost 10 years ago. But, you know, if you're interested in Dancing Dots, you can go back and listen to that old episode. And we'll have a link to that in the show notes.
11: You know, I will, because Bill and I have been phone calling and emailing ever since 2007. We're both trumpet players. And so we share all those awful music jokes and have a darn good time. He's loads of fun to be around.
10: And of course, we'll have all that contact information in the show notes associated with this episode, which is 2317, at our website, www.eyesonsuccess.net. We'll also have a link to the video produced by the Ohio State Marching Band, in which they highlighted today's guests. And as our longtime listeners know, our show notes can be very useful if you don't catch all of the information that we talk about in the audio portion of the show, which is hard to do if you're not sitting there with a pencil and all. You can find that information in the show notes. We're very careful about putting that together. It has all the links and contact information for the guests we've interviewed, and you can find it very useful. So we hope you're making use of it and trying it out.
9: That's it for today's show. Next week on Eyes on Success, we'll be talking about Braille Doodle, an inexpensive, refreshable, two-sided tablet for learning Braille and creating tactile images. We'll speak with inventor Daniel Lubiner, founder of the Touchpad Pro Foundation, which makes the device, about the inspiration for the device, its features, and the role it can play in education and in daily life.
10: Thanks for joining us this week, and we hope we'll catch you next week to learn about the interesting Braille Doodle.
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9: 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I'm Nancy Goodman-Torpy.
10: And I'm Pete Torpy. Well, I knew this was going to be a fun review when I listened to the first podcast of yours that I came across. So I thank you for actually making it a fun interview. This is great talking to you guys.
17: Thank you.
18: Oh, thanks for having us.
17: We were a little intimidated. Yes. We were like, no drinking on this interview,
18: no.
17: Guys.
19: We got to be professional.
18: Serious. Put your black box wine away.
10: And as you can hear, this certainly will be a fun episode. So keep on listening.
9: The Babies Down, Bottles Up team brings humor, honesty, and real talk to blind parenting, sharing stories about family life, advocacy, and community. We'll talk with hosts Jocelyn Williams, Taryn Landry, and Lakeisha Holmes, and their producer Danny Romero about building a supportive space where visually impaired parents connect and learn from one another. But first, for our tip of the week. This week's tip comes from Taryn Landry.
18: I think that tip is your parenthood journey is your parenthood journey. And just because it may look different than someone else's, that doesn't mean that you are on the incorrect road. You're doing what's best for you at that time in your life for your family. So comparison is a thief of joy.
10: There are many paths to happiness and success.
18: Amen.
17: Absolutely.
9: And I think, you know, every parent, sighted or blind or any other description, tries to do the best they can for their children and tries to equip them with the tools they'll need to be successful and happy adults.
18: Very true.
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9: We've aired a number of shows about parenting, either blind parents of sighted children or sighted parents of blind children. But these folks talk about parenting every week. So let's start by meeting the folks behind the Babies Down, Bottles Up podcast, namely Lakeisha Holmes, who sometimes refers to herself as Keisha, Taryn Landry, Jocelyn Williams, and Danny Romero.
10: Well, I think today's episode is going to be rather dynamic. We have three very energetic and fun guests with us today, and they are friends who got together and now they host their own podcast. So I'm going to throw the ball up in the air and let you guys introduce yourself in the order you'd like to.
19: Hi, I'm Keisha.
18: I'm Taryn.
17: And I'm Jocelyn.
10: Okay, and can each of you tell us a little bit about yourselves, what you do, and where you're located? Because you're not all in the same place.
19: Right. Yeah, sure. So my name is Keisha. I'm located in San Antonio, Texas. I am a mom of two. I have a boy and a girl. So whenever anyone asks if I want to have any more kids, I'm like, no, I have one of each. I'm good.
9: And how old are your kids?
19: My son is 8 and my daughter is 7. So, yeah, they're pretty close in age. But I am a mental health therapist. I'm a licensed professional counselor associate here in Texas. So I do mental health. I have my own private practice, and I also, I'm actually in the process of getting connected with a local private practice. But I'm a Jill of all trades. I love to stay busy. I volunteer at my kids' school. This upcoming year, I'll be the PTA president at their school. I just like being busy. So that's me in a nutshell.
10: Okay, who's next?
18: So I'm Taryn. I am located in Colorado. We are a military family. My husband actually just retired from the Army, so we've lived kind of all over. And I have two daughters. I have a 15-year-old and a 12-year-old, and I work as a case manager for children with developmental disabilities and medical complexities.
10: And finally?
20: Yeah, hi, I'm Jocelyn. I am also from Texas, but I live in Dallas. I've been married for about 10 years now, and we have two daughters. Their ages are 9 and 5. And I do the podcast with my best friends. We're Babies Down, Bottles Up. And then I also work for a nonprofit, and I am in disability awareness and advocacy. So that's kind of what I do, and it trickles over onto what I do with the podcast as well.
9: So it sounds like among you, the youngest child is about 5. How long have you been doing the podcast?
19: We started the podcast in 2020. The youngest is actually our podcast baby.
17: Yes.
19: Jocelyn was pregnant when we were kind of like in the midst of getting the podcast together, actually.
10: Oh, so this was kind of a COVID venture?
18: Pretty much, yes.
17: Keisha, take it away. Tell them the true story.
9: Okay, how did your podcast get started?
19: So I'm originally from Georgia, and I was home with my family. And before coming up with the podcast, I had a YouTube channel, and it was just me showing the day in the life of a blind mom, because during the pandemic, me and my children's father, we're both blind. We had to get creative. They were younger. We had 2 under 2 at the time. And so getting out of the house was a must, even though we weren't supposed to. We would go take them like to the park. We live near the Riverwalk here in town. And so we would go and sit by the river and just let them put their feet in the water. And so that's how it kind of started. And so I was visiting my family, and I was like, you know, I want to do a round table of blind moms who are on different journeys, on their, you know, on different mom journeys, and just sit around the table and just answer questions that people have and just, you know, build community. And I will admit, as I was planning this idea in my head, I was drinking. And the more I drank, the more I was like, you know what? We're going to do a podcast. Let's do a podcast. And so I reached out to 5 other moms And each mom, they were in different parts of motherhood. So I had, we had a mom that was pregnant. We had two moms or three moms that had older children. I think Taryn, your kids were in the middle, and me and Jocelyn, our kids are kind of close together. And so we were kind of like on the same journey. And so we started off as six, and we slowly dwindled down to three. Everyone had different views and ideas of what they wanted from the podcast, and us three kind of stuck with it and decided that we wanted to make it out of, you know, make it a business and expand more. And so for the past 2 years, we've been able to do that. And just seeing our growth, it's something that I didn't expect when I came up with the idea, but I'm very grateful that it turned into this. And we just actually celebrated having our 100th episode last month. So we've come a very, very long way.
9: Congratulations.
20: Thank you.
18: And we've bridged out to like digital downloads and other resources as well for blind parents. The podcast was doing so well, and we were getting so many questions, and actually so many similar questions that we really figured it would be nice to have like the most frequently asked questions or issues all in one place so that it's more easily accessible. So that's available on our website.
10: Before we go over some of the topics that you do cover or have covered in the past, I'm kind of curious how you all got together. You're all geographically in very different locations.
20: Yeah, so we were, before Keisha came to us with the idea, we had a blind mom WhatsApp group. And that's where she chose us from. And we actually didn't know each other. Keisha was the common link between all of us. Me and Keisha met 2015 doing adaptive sports. So that's how we met. And then her and Taryn met at a different time. I think you guys were at LCB. Am I correct?
18: Yeah, she was a student and I was a graduate. I was living in the area.
20: Yeah, so we all kind of knew Keisha from different areas of life, and she kind of brought us all together 2020, but I didn't meet Taryn until 2024.
19: Yeah.
20: But by then, we had already been online friends and really, really close friends. I mean, we're

0: was everyone that I did for the podcast. I wasn't expecting to get a sisterhood like I have gotten from Jocelyn and Taryn. I'm such an emotional person. I was like, oh, it's just, I don't know. It's just, it's so beautiful. Yeah. And it's just more than what I ever expected it to be. And we are like, even when we were on a hiatus from the podcast, we still talked every day. I don't think we've went a day since 2020 without talking to each other.
1: So it sounds like you guys are not only dispersing great information to lots of visually impaired and blind mothers around the world, but you're also a good support group for each other, just going over problems and issues and just having some fun and sometimes some interesting drinks during the podcast.
2: Yes. Absolutely.
3: Yeah, because, you know, that's what we are for each other. We are each other's support system. Taryn and I both have daughters that have autism. So I come to her when I have questions about some things that we struggle with or therapies and things like that. And that's kind of the vibe that we want people to get from the podcast. We want it to feel like moms just sitting around having a drink and talking about their kids and their lives and the problems that we all share. So we want our friendship and that vibe and that energy to also translate into the community that we want to build.
2: Mm-hmm. And we've had a couple of like in-person meetups with our listeners and our supporters, and that's felt the same way, just like sitting around and talking and like, you know, asking the group at large, like, hey, this is something that I'm going through with my children. Like, what do you think about this? How would you handle it? And it just feels very natural because it's like we've all been talking this whole time every time someone turns on the podcast.
1: Well, you know, I'm obviously not a blind mom of any sort. And I listened to some of your podcasts just to get ready for this interview. And they were quite fun, even for me. I mean, you guys have a certain energy that comes across and enthusiasm. It's cheery and bright, and you cover some interesting topics. Give us an idea of some of the more fun topics that you guys have covered.
0: Ooh. Some of my favorite ones, we did a Valentine's Day one. I think it was this year. And I think it was really fun. We got to play some games. But the fun thing for me is whenever we do have our fun episodes, the titles are what, like, takes me out. Like, it's just, they're so fun. But I love the games that we play. I believe one episode we played, I don't know if y'all remember MySpace, but where you would do those different surveys on MySpace, and we did our own version of that. And that was pretty cool to participate in.
2: And I'm always a big fan of our fitness and fashion episodes. Those are always my favorite. And we always get so many questions specifically about like makeup and outfits and how to look presentable and how to build, you know, your capsule wardrobe on a budget and how to make sure that you look presentable for different kinds of events. And I always enjoy those episodes. They're so much fun.
3: For me, it's the guests. I love guest episodes. Some of the standouts for me have been, we had a blind pole dance instructor recently on, and that was a really, really fun episode. It was for the girlies. We talked about fitness and pole dancing and fashion. I also really enjoy a lot of the blind dads episodes. We dedicate the month of June to the dads, and they bring such a different energy to the podcast because it is usually moms and a lot of womanhood and, you know, things like that. But when we have dads on, it just completely changes the vibe. And I really enjoy getting to know the blind dad experience because it is different, you know?
4: So you just mentioned that you focus on the fathers in June, presumably because of Father's Day. Do you think that you have blind fathers as listeners the rest of the year?
2: Oh, gosh.
3: Oh, yes.
0: Oh, yes. They're our biggest supporters, honestly.
2: They are. And they make themselves known as well.
0: Oh, yes.
3: We do. We have a lot of blind dad supporters. Yes.
2: And then also the information that we share, yes, we are mothers and we are primarily speaking to mothers, but it's applicable for any blind, visually impaired caregiver, a mm-hmm. grandparent, an aunt, an uncle, a sister, a nephew, you know, anything like that. Our information is applicable for everyone.
1: Well, and from the couple of episodes I

0: listened to myself. It's not like you're preaching to people, this is what you need to do, or here's some ideas. You're just really having a discussion. It's kind of out there and people can take away from it what they want or not, which I really think is a nice presentation style.
1: Thank you. One of our favorite things, well, at least one of my favorite things that happens, because we do vibe so well together, we agree on a lot of things, but some of my favorite content that has come out of the podcast is when we disagree about things.
2: Yeah. Mm-hmm.
1: Yeah. That is my favorite. I remember specifically we were talking about driving, and we were saying, you know, oh, what will you do when your kids drive? Like, are you going to be the type of parent that, oh, my kid, you know, I pay for their gas, so they're going to take me everywhere? Or are you going to like respect their time and ask them for a favor? And we disagreed on how we would handle that. And that was one of my favorite discussions. Yeah, we definitely try not to preach because we're all learning together, and that's what it is. And we're all at different stages and we're all learning together. And the people that listen to us probably are also learning as we go.
2: And we learn from our listeners as well. They'll reach out to us or email us and say, hey, I listened to, you know, your guide dog episode, and I just wanted to like give you this tidbit of information. And then we will then like disseminate it from there. But our listeners have great ideas too.
3: You know, you talk about teaching your kids to drive, and I'm fully sighted and Pete's totally blind, but he's a lot lower key than I am. And when our older child, who is also not such low key, needed to get taught to drive, you know, she and I just looked at each other and we're like, we need to make this work because you need to learn to drive and I'm your only choice. And it worked, but, you know, that's just one of those things that happens in a family with one parent who can drive.
2: This is where we're at with my oldest daughter right now. She's very high anxiety. My husband, you know, was in the military for 20 years, so he has that kind of personality. And I'm like, I don't know, you guys, you got to figure it out because you got to learn how to drive one way or another. So the first time she really went on a big drive, she was like, Mom, I need you to come just for moral support. So I was sitting there in the back seat while he's instructing her. And I'm just like, you're doing so good, baby. I don't know for sure, but I feel like you are.
3: Yeah, we haven't hit anything yet.
2: Not yet.
1: That's good. See, we have an emotional support producer. You need emotional support Pete in the back seat.
2: Yeah. That's right. That's right.
3: Oh, well, the funnier thing about that was that our second child, who was 2 years too young to get his learner's permit, was in the back seat, but he had been playing a lot of video games like Grand Theft Auto.
2: Mm-hmm.
4: Oh, no.
3: So he's giving her all this great advice about when to put on the gas and stuff. It was terrific.
0: Even though he had never been behind the wheel of a car.
1: Amazing.
2: Wow, I love that.
0: And that frustrated our daughter no end.
4: Oh, for sure, I bet.
3: He'd practiced doing these imaginary felonies. It was terrific.
0: The other thing is neat is, I mean, you guys show that all this is possible, can be fun and relatively easy if you just address the problems. I mean, you guys are all professionals, you work hard, you do your podcast, you keep active with the family and all that entails. And that's a really good role model for other people listening to the show, that to know that that's all possible and it can be a fun experience.
4: And that's exactly why I wanted to do it, because I felt like there wasn't anything out there like it. Yes, there were blind moms out there, you know, but there wasn't anyone out there showing that you can be a mom, you can work, and you also can be all about your family as well. And that is my main motivation for actually like coming up with the idea. And we just took it to another level that I wasn't expecting, which I am very grateful for. Thank you for the compliment, because we try.
2: We do.
1: I will also like to add to that when we first started, we did struggle a lot with how unfiltered we were going to be, because we want it to be a resource for other blind parents, but we also did want to have fun while doing it because it was also our own support, you know,
4: right. or
1: it was our own therapy as well.
4: Yeah.
1: And so, but we did struggle. Like there were episodes that will never see the light of day because A, we got too tipsy or B, we overshared, you know? And so we had to also learn how much of our lives and how we were going to share that and still make it sound authentic and be mm-hmm. ourselves. So that was something that we had to learn as we went.
2: And we've addressed some really heavy topics. We've talked about how to advocate for your child if you have a child with any kind of learning differences and IEPs and 504s. We also spoke about CPS involvement. We interviewed a mother that had her child removed from her custody before she ever even got to bring her baby home just based on her blindness and her journey regaining custody of her child. My own personal involvement with CPS with one of my children. So we touch on things that are just
5: bereavement
2: really
5: doula
2: powerful.
5: As well.
2: Yes, correct. Doula. So we talked about infant loss and miscarriage. Yeah.
0: And that is your producer.
2: So that's our emotional support producer.
0: You want to introduce yourself to the crowd?
5: Yeah, I'm Danny, the BDBU producer. I've been working on their podcast ever since it came back 2 years ago. They were on a hiatus for several years and then, decided to ask them to bring it back. And we've been working together since. It's been fun.
0: And how did you come to be the producer?
5: I was friends with Jocelyn and then I knew Keisha here and there throughout the years. But I've been supporting the podcast from the moment they started it, you know, around the pandemic, 2020.
0: And people do hear your voice occasionally on the podcast.
5: Yeah. And so they were like, let's have some fun, stay on the podcast. And so I decided to be featured on there. But, you know, I always wanted to give them space because I always knew what it was. And they're just such professionals. They do such an incredible job.
0: Well, you guys work really well together and you really have developed your own distinctive style that is really kind of exciting. And as I said at the beginning, pretty dynamic.
5: Thank you.
2: Thank you.
3: This may have gone by our listeners kind of quickly, but Jocelyn, Taryn, and Keisha refer to you, Danny, as their emotional support producers.
5: I'm the sleepy bouncer, emotional support producer. I got several titles, yeah.
3: I gather you do more than just twiddle knobs.
5: That's right. Oh, yeah.
1: Definitely.
5: Most certainly.
2: Definitely, yeah.
1: He's one of our friends as well. He's also in the group chat. He knows all the tea.
4: Yeah, he knows.
5: I know all the tea. I have the coolest spot in the house. Like, everybody's like, this is the coolest place to be. I get to see all the fun stuff, the drama, the tears, the happy, the fun nights, all the good stuff.
0: You know, sometimes it's fun to witness the drama, but not necessarily be part of it.
5: Right. Exactly.
2: I just envision him with popcorn, like, what did your husband say? I can't believe it.
5: I can't wait to hear. I'm like, oh, wait, here we go again.
3: Oh, man. Well, you folks sound like you have an awful lot of fun doing this podcast.
1: We definitely do. It helps that we're best friends, you know, and I think that really comes through in the podcast. We do have a lot of fun with each other. So it definitely does translate.
4: And I also love that we do have a lot of fun with each other. And because we're best friends, we don't mind calling each other out and like making sure we're set straight if we need to get straightened out, you know. So it's a win-win for sure.
1: Mm-hmm. Very honest. But that's also something that we've had to learn is how to be friends and then also be very honest as business partners.
4: Mm-hmm. Yeah.
3: Hey, you should try being married and doing a podcast together.
1: Oh,
2: no.
1: I bet. We need to interview you next.
4: I know.
2: Seriously, yes.
3: Well, at this point, we have 2 children and 4 grandchildren. So lots of material.
4: Oh, that's awesome.
0: And we've been married for about 43 years.
2: We need to have y'all on for a marriage episode.
4: For sure.
5: 43 years is amazing. We have to have you guys on. Yes, that's amazing. Absolutely.
3: That could be fun.
1: And also just the dynamic of a blind and sighted spouse.
2: Yes. For sure.
4: Mm-hmm.
0: We've made it work. This has been a great interview, you guys. It's really fun to talk with. Maybe you can remind people about the name of your podcast and where they can find it.
4: Yes, so our podcast is Babies Down, Bottles Up. You can find us under that title on all of your social media. We're on Facebook, YouTube, TikTok, X. We have a Patreon. We have Apple subscriptions now. So we're all over the place. And you can reach out info@bdbupod.com. We love reading emails from everybody.
2: And we reply to every single email we get. So if you reach out, we will message you back.
4: Yep.
1: Yes. And our website is bdbupod.com.
0: Well, I knew this was going to be a fun review when I listened to the first podcast of yours that I came across. So I thank you for actually making it a fun interview. This is great talking to you guys.
1: Thank you.
2: Oh, thanks for having us.
1: We were a little intimidated. Yes. We were like, no drinking on this interview,
2: no.
1: You guys.
4: We got to be professional.
2: Serious. Put your black box wine away.
4: Yes.
1: We came prepared.
5: They're not a sponsor.
4: Yeah. No.
2: But we're open to it.
3: Oh, maybe you should have them.
0: And you can find any information you might have missed in the audio portion of the show in the show notes with this episode, which is episode 2633. We'll also have links to some of our previous episodes of Eyes on Success that might be of interest to parents in those show notes. So check out those show notes. They can be very useful sometimes.
3: That's it for today's show. Next week on Eyes on Success, the emotional support producer for Babies Down, Bottles Up will be coming back to talk to us about his experiences in radio and podcasting. 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
6: 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Optical character recognition, or OCR, is a technology that can be added on a smartphone or tablet. 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
11: 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You're listening to the Talking Information Center, and it's time now to begin the reading of the Wall Street Journal. We say hello to George and Steve.
12: Thank you, John Shea. Welcome to the Wall Street Journal. It's our great pleasure to read for you this morning. We'll begin with a What's News column on the far left side of the front page of the journal. These are news briefs, probably all of which we'll get to in detail as we move through the paper today. U.S. stocks shuddered after investors resumed a weeks-long bond sell-off that has defied the Treasury Department's attempts to curb borrowing costs. The S&P 500, Dow, and NASDAQ shed 0.9, 1.3, and 1% respectively. All U.S. leading economic indicators but one edged higher in July, signaling potential moderate growth ahead. Walmart reported its smallest sales gain in more than 6 years as some consumers continue to spend cautiously, especially in the retailer's physical stores. Weil, Gottschall, and Manges, known for guiding companies through bankruptcies and advising private equity firms, faces a wave of partner defections. Abbott agreed to pay $670 million to resolve a lawsuit over its specialty formulas for premature infants, as well as about 2,000 related claims. Starbucks will lay off more than 200 corporate staff 2 years into a turnaround effort pursued by Chief Executive Brian Nickel. Deere, that's the tractor manufacturer, posted higher profit in sales for its fiscal third quarter as growth in its construction equipment business helped offset weakness elsewhere. Alibaba's earnings slumped in its first fiscal quarter as the e-commerce heavyweight continued to pour large sums into artificial intelligence. And finally, a bankruptcy court delayed approval of Google's $10 million purchase of Spirit Airlines data after former flight attendants objected to the sale. Good morning, Steve.
13: Morning, George. Stocks, bonds slide and brush off to percent. Markets are on edge as retailers' latest results offer more consumer gloom. Article by David Uberti and Peter Rudiger. The stock market shuddered on Thursday after investors resumed a week-long bond sell-off that has defied the Treasury Department's attempts to curb borrowing costs. Treasury Secretary Scott Bessent's move to ratchet up bond repurchases temporarily cooled yields on government debt, but yields rebounded Thursday near some of their highest levels in years. That pressured shares in NVIDIA, SpaceX, and other data center hyperscalers that increasingly rely on debt to finance a globe-spanning artificial intelligence build-out. This is a band-aid, said Lawrence Gillam, chief fixed income strategist for LPL Financial, referencing Tuesday's expanded buyback program. This doesn't really fix the problem. Disappointing earnings by the U.S.'s largest retailer Thursday exacerbated the pressure on the market. Walmart reported its weakest sales growth in 6 years, extending a string of data suggesting that consumer spending, the key engine to U.S. economic growth, is softening somewhat. Walmart's share slid 9.2%, helping drag down the Dow Jones Industrial Average 1.3%, or 704 points. The NASDAQ Composite fell 1%, while the S&P 500 ticked 0.9% lower. Although Bessent said on CNBC Thursday that coming buybacks could be more than $4 billion per operation, double or more their current levels, the yield on the 10-year Treasury jumped to 4.697% on Thursday. Describing Treasury's actions as a short-term response to spiraling U.S. debt, Mike Sanders, head of fixed income at Madison Investment, said, "My fear is that the market is going to try to fight them on it at a certain point." Thursday's actions marked the latest subplot in an unusually dramatic mid-August week for Wall Street. The market's quants, that's Q-U-A-N-T-S, are process-driven traders and funds guided by algorithms, endured one of their worst days in recent memory on Wednesday, when bets against certain stocks backfired. That included Moderna, whose BAFO cancer therapy results launched its stock up 177% on Wednesday and scorched short sellers betting on its decline. In a report to clients, Morgan Stanley called it an mRNA squeeze, referring to Moderna's stock symbol by 1 p.m. By 1 p.m. on Wednesday, Goldman Sachs said it was the worst day in more than 2 years for systematic long-short managers, a category of quant funds. These funds lost 1.4% on the day at that point, though they remained up 1.7% for the month. The losses were spread across all regions, the bank said. Market moves in biotechnology stocks were a 9/10 pain day for investors, Morgan Stanley's trading desk wrote to clients on Thursday. The bank said it was a record for short covering or closing out short positions across biotech and a genuine tail event in positioning. Thursday also brought new signs of economic pressure. Walmart boosted estimates for net sales and operating income this year, in part because of gains led by upper-income households. But some customers spent more cautiously, particularly at the company's physical stores. It sort of states the obvious of seeing some incremental pressure on the consumer relative to the beginning of the year with higher fuel prices, Walmart finance chief John David Rainey said on an earnings call. Pointing to how Walmart has leaned into lowering its own prices in response, he said, "We're really proud of that and how we're trying to be there for our customers and members during this period of time." Walmart's report followed a series of mixed results from major retailers this week, including Target and TJX. Home Depot reported higher quarterly sales despite a frozen housing market, citing homeowners who took on smaller maintenance projects. For Lowe's, which reported sluggish growth, the middle-income homeowners to which the company caters have a strong personal balance sheet. They got real disposable income growth, Chief Executive Marvin Ellison said on an earnings call. Their house is getting older, and they have increased equity. But the caveat to all of that is that this consumer is being cautious. It is not just about fuel prices. U.S. consumers have spent an estimated $88 billion more on gasoline and diesel in 2026 than they would have without the energy shock linked to the Iran war, according to Brown University's Climate Solutions Lab. While fuel prices typically dip as summer winds down, AAA records stretching back to 2000 show nominal gas prices have never been so high this late in the year. Crude oil prices that help dictate those fuel costs are climbing again. Brent futures, the international benchmark, rose 2.4% Thursday to $93.78 a barrel. But now, many economists believe prices at the pump haven't veered high enough to force a sharp consumer pullback from other items that the Federal Reserve watches more closely as it sets policy. There are also some signs that spending among middle and lower income people isn't only stable, but accelerating. Discretionary spending growth by those groups jumped in July, according to the Bank of America Institute analysis of customer card data. At the same time, growth top 5% of earners dipped slightly after a long run-up, narrowing the gap between income cohorts. Consumer spending that is not too hot and not too cold is keeping a lid on inflation, and that has been the key to the stock market's resilience this year. Investors pared back bets in recent weeks that the central bank will increase interest rates in 2026, helping the stock market stay near records and propelling semiconductor and memory storage makers to soar. The economy is strong enough to avoid recession, but not strong enough to drive inflation higher, said Luke Tilley, chief economist at Wilmington Trust. It's really good for equity markets because it keeps the Fed on hold. George.
14: Politicians reverse positions on data centers amid outcry. Issue becomes a mounting liability for Republicans and some Democrats. It's written by Amrith Ramkumar and Sabrina Rodriguez. In November, Texas Governor Greg Abbott declared his state the, quote, epicenter of AI development while announcing a $40 billion investment by Google. Less than a year later, the Republican said he halted approvals of some 1,800 new data centers worth billions of dollars on concerns that they use too much power and water. The move earlier this month drew the ire of President Trump, who this week staunchly defended the centers as an economic engine. A growing voter outcry over data centers that strain resources and fuel a technology capable of putting Americans out of work is becoming a mounting liability for Republicans and some Democrats in this fall's election. Abbott's opponent in his bid for a fourth term, Democrat Gina Hinojosa, has hammered him on the issue while climbing within a few percentage points in recent polls. The data center issue is the latest example of a governor who has been doing the bidding of moneyed interests instead of the people of Texas, Hinojosa said in an interview. Abbott has said companies have agreed to guardrails that minimize disruptions to local water and power markets, showing his plan is working and protecting Texas communities. Hinojosa, a state representative, said protections should be enshrined in law. She released a new ad Tuesday featuring a person asking a chatbot why their electric bill is going up. The bot responds that it is because of data centers approved by Abbott, who has received millions of dollars in campaign donations from executives and companies tied to AI, including Elon Musk. Democrats around the country are deploying the same playbook. Abdul El Sayed, a progressive running for Senate in Michigan, has claimed his opponent, former GOP Representative Mike Rogers, wants to put the centers in the backyards of voters in the state. People really hate data centers, he said in a July campaign event. Rogers said at a Thursday event that there should be a, quote, pause in the sector. He previously, probably till after the election, he previously said communities should be able to decide if they want the facilities and should be protected from rising power bills. In Ohio, Sherrod Brown, the former Democratic senator and his party's nominee in this year's Senate contest, is targeting Republican Senator John Husted for championing AI, calling him the face of data centers and accusing him of backpedaling on his prior support for them. Husted has said his stance hasn't changed and that he always pushed for companies to pay more for power and pay local taxes. He introduced legislation in Congress last month codifying stricter standards for the facilities. The committee that works to elect Senate Republicans warned in a Tuesday memo that data centers are the anchor hanging around Husted's neck, and the industry will be blamed if Husted loses because of the issue. The committee said candidates can't fix the toxic brand of an entire segment of the economy. The warning has put the party at odds with its own president. Trump said on Wednesday he would welcome the centers in his state if he were a mayor or governor because of the economic benefits they present. If you don't take it, you're going to be left behind, he said. Ohio Republican gubernatorial candidate Vivek Ramaswamy, a critic of government regulation, pledged earlier this month to pause data center approvals in Ohio until lawmakers pass a bill requiring companies to meet environmental standards, ensure locals receive free electricity, and pay their full property tax bills. Steve.
13: California startup investment dwarfs rest of U.S. combined. Article by Paul Kernan. California is in the midst of a record-shattering investment wave fueled by the artificial intelligence boom in Silicon Valley. Companies based in the Golden State have drawn around $366 billion of venture capital since the beginning of the year, according to data provider PitchBook. That's more than three times the amount of venture funding that has gone into the other 49 states combined, and nearly double California's previous record set in 2025. New York State ranks a distant second in venture capital investment with $27 billion in deals announced so far this year. California's funding keeps coming despite the threat of a billionaire tax that detractors, including Governor Gavin Newsom, have warned could scare off investors. Thus far, at least, investments in the biggest AI companies are keeping the frenzy going while the state's billionaire class waits to see if voters back the new levy in November. The capital pouring into AI has supercharged housing prices in San Francisco and created a new class of millionaires overnight. But the boom is reverberating beyond the tech-centric Bay Area. The money has also helped ease the state's government's chronic budget deficit by helping push income tax revenues well above forecasts. In May 2025, California's finance department projected $126 billion in personal income tax revenues for the fiscal year that ended June 30th. Actual income taxes instead generated around $147 billion as AI enthusiasm fueled a soaring stock market and boosted compensation for tech workers. future initial public offerings of young AI companies that are raising venture funding today will produce additional tax revenue from capital gains. The windfall hasn't solved California's long-term budget challenges, but has given state leaders some unexpected near-term flexibility. The state was able to sock away more money in reserves and spend more in education, which is required to get a certain share of revenues. The extra tax revenue also gave the state wiggle room as it funded discretionary items from new courthouses to litter abatement. The funding deployed by venture capital firms on behalf of investors, including pension funds, university endowments, and wealthy individuals, is funneled into young companies and startups that show potential for robust growth. Just two AI companies have accounted for more than half of California's venture capital gold rush this year. In March, OpenAI raised $122 billion in the largest funding round in Silicon Valley history. Rival AI developer Anthropic, meanwhile, has drawn $95 billion across two funding rounds. But smaller hauls are spread widely, with more than 4,000 California-based startups having raised capital in 2026, according to PitchBook. In addition to AI companies, some of the more recent deals include a $1.37 billion funding round announced on August 6th by Torrance-based defense manufacturing startup Hadrian Automation, as well as a $545 million raise by live commerce platform Whatnot on August 7th. New technologies often agglomerate or cluster in a specific geographic area, whether it's the auto industry in Detroit, the movie business in Los Angeles, or previous tech booms in the Bay Area. But the latest concentration of AI investment in Silicon Valley is particularly extreme, said Enrico Moretti, a University of California at Berkeley economist who studies the geography of jobs. It's all about the aggregation that surpasses even previous waves, Moretti said. The phenomenon, he said, reflects the extraordinary returns to creativity and innovation, which research suggests can be bolstered by people working in proximity to one another and sharing ideas. A thick labor market of workers with specialized skills and firms that need them also helps, Moretti said. George.
12: Here's the Capital Account article from Greg Ibb. Today's headline, Treasury's haven status fades. This year's upward march in bond yields has many drivers, from sticky inflation to heavy AI-linked corporate borrowing. Lurking in the background, though, is a more troubling possibility. Treasuries, long the world's preferred safe asset, are looking less safe. Relative to other securities, their yields are no longer quite so low, and in moments of stress, they don't behave like a haven. The main reason for this is that since the pandemic, the U.S. has flooded the market with additional debt, reaching $40 trillion, including intragovernmental debt, this week. There is no sign that the flood will abate. The U.S. Treasury's surprise announcement Wednesday that it would boost buybacks of less liquid long-term debt simply treats the symptoms rather than the underlying cause. The move, while reducing yields in the short run, might yet raise them in the long run by eroding the U.S.'s reputation for stability and predictability. Treasury debt has long enjoyed a unique status globally. It is backed by the unparalleled economic and financial strength of the United States, denominated in the world's preferred reserve currency, and is overseen by strong, stable laws and institutions, in particular, the Federal Reserve and the Treasury itself. Treasuries don't just fund the U.S. government. They are where investors and governments like to park extra cash, for example, to defend their currencies. They are used to price, hedge, and collateralize countless transactions in unrelated markets. This status brought a safety premium, conferring lower everyday borrowing costs for the U.S. and virtually unlimited financing capacity. These benefits became especially apparent in the wake of the global financial crisis. U.S. borrowing soared, yet yields fell. The reason? Private borrowing collapsed, and securities once thought safe, such as AAA-rated mortgages, turned out to not be safe. The Fed and other central banks began buying their own government's debt. This led to what Ricardo Caballero, an economist at the Massachusetts Institute of Technology, dubbed the safest asset shortage. As investors' demand for super safe assets collided with a finite supply, yields plummeted. These conditions ended with the pandemic, when inflation and interest rates rose and deficits shot up. In a recent study, Caballero
14: finds that instead of investors accepting lower yields because treasuries are so desirable, they are demanding higher yields. The safety premium has become an absorption premium. One way Caballero infers this is by comparing treasury yields to swaps, derivatives used to manage interest exposure that serve as a sort of benchmark for corporate borrowing costs. Historically, treasuries yielded less than swap rates, but recently they have yielded more. He sees this as reflecting the greater strain dealers now bear to trade, warehouse, and distribute debt. Another clue comes from the term premium, the extra return investors demand to hold long-term bonds instead of short-term treasury bills. The term premium has steadily marched higher. Steve.
13: U.S. colleges are hurtling toward an enrollment cliff. Shrinking applicant pool isn't expected to make it easier to get into coveted schools. Article by Douglas Belkin and Josh Ulick. Higher education is hitting a demographic cliff. After years of growth, the pipeline of 18-year-olds is dwindling, a result of lower birth rates. The largest number of Americans born in a single year arrived on campus in the autumn of 2025, and now a fall-off is looming. College enrollments are forecast to drop 13% by 2041, according to the Western Interstate Commission for Higher Education. In some parts of the country, especially the Midwest and Northeast, the declines have already begun. You would think a shrinking pool of students would automatically make it easier to get into college, but that won't necessarily be true everywhere, especially at the most competitive schools, higher education analysts say. It is impossible to precisely predict colleges' admission rates, as those numbers depend on a lot of things, including the reputations of campus culture, sports team wins, and even the weather. But the demographic cliff is hitting as another phenomenon is coming into play, a flight to quality, where the most sought-after schools are attracting an ever-growing number of applicants, while less attractive schools draw fewer. Part of the reason is rising skepticism about the value of a college degree. More families reason that if they are going to spend tens of thousands of dollars, the diploma better pay off with a good job. Otherwise, why bother? This dynamic has been playing out in the Ivy League, where admission rates have fallen over the past decade, plus coveted schools just outside the Ivies have gotten more competitive as well. Many big public flagships are also getting more competitive. Some, such as the University of Michigan, have long held prestige. Other state schools have surged in status and are drawing students who want a classic campus experience, but at a lower cost than many private schools. On the other hand, many regional or less selective schools have become even more accessible. On average, students now submit nearly 7 applications each on the Common App, a rise of 46% since 2015 and 16, according to a 2024-25 report from the provider. George.
14: Trump aims to revive Keystone XL pipeline from Canada to Gulf. It's written by Ryan December. President Trump suggested a revival of the long-contested Keystone XL oil pipeline could be in the cards when he said the U.S. is close to reaching a trade deal with Canada to avert new tariffs. Pipeline developers are already piecing together an alternative to the scuttled Keystone expansion. Trump has signed his support for the alternative supply line. He issued a permit in April to allow it to cross the border in Montana. That project is part of a trio of proposed pipelines that aim to deliver heavy oil from Western Canada to Gulf Coast refineries able to process the sludgy crude. In other words, it would serve the same function as Keystone XL without the hot button name. The new plans even seek to use portions of the stalled Keystone project and may face similar opposition. They're trying to get away from calling it Keystone. They don't want to be related to it, said Jackson Fryer, lead equity analyst at pipeline research firm East Daily Analytics. But then three pipes makes it even more risky because they need each other. They need each of those to go through. A White House spokeswoman declined to comment on the pipeline plans, and a representative for Canadian Prime Minister Mark Carney didn't immediately respond. Carney said last fall that he and Trump had discussed cooperating on energy projects, including a Keystone XL revival, as part of their broader trade talks. The Canadian government has long supported Keystone XL. The roughly 1,200-mile Keystone XL project has been a contentious political issue since it was proposed in 2008, when fuel prices hovered near records. It was planned as an 830 1,000 barrel a day expansion of the existing Keystone Pipeline system that connects Western Canada to coastal Texas. The project was called off in 2021 following a decade of legal challenges and protests from environmental groups, farmers, Native American groups, and others who cited the threat of spills. Many opponents hoped that by killing Keystone XL, the crude extracted from Canada's oil sands would be left in the ground. It is considered among the most greenhouse gas intensive energy in the world. In January 2021, on his first day in office, then President Joe Biden revoked a key permit for Keystone XL. Then Prime Minister Justin Trudeau said he was, quote, disappointed. That was expected to be the saga's end. Steve.
13: In the U.S. news section of today's Wall Street Journal, Supreme Court in a bind over ballroom blitz. Article by James Romoser and Will Hobson, Washington. President Trump's half-built White House ballroom is a 90,000-square-foot embodiment of a recurring legal conundrum. What happens when a boundary-pushing president moves faster than courts can keep up? The Supreme Court will soon decide whether to allow Trump to continue building the $400 million project. But he and his administration's lawyers have told the justices that they have no real choice at all. Construction of the concrete and steel superstructure, they say, has advanced so far that it would be practically impossible to stop now, let alone tear down what has already been built. Two lower courts have ruled that the ballroom project is probably illegal because Congress never approved it. But Trump has been allowed to build while the litigation proceeded. He has taken full advantage of that dispensation, leaving the Supreme Court in a pickle as the grace period is set to expire this week. It is a sequence that has defined many of the legal battles of Trump's second term. First, the administration barrels forward with some action that raises legal concerns. Lawsuits follow, and skeptical judges try to intervene. The administration then argues that it is too late for courts, either as a practical matter or as a matter of legal jurisdiction, to unwind what has been done. James Fander, a law professor at Northwestern University, called it the first mover advantage. That puts the courts on their heels, Fander said. It can sometimes be difficult to repair or restore the situation once the first move has been taken. At this point, the Supreme Court isn't being asked to issue a final ruling on the ballroom's legality. But if it allows the administration to continue building in the interim, the project could be all but done before the court case reaches its conclusion. If, on the other hand, the High Court allows a lower court injunction against construction to take effect while the case continues, one of the most hallowed sites in the nation could be stuck in extended purgatory. The unfinished construction zone would sit idle indefinitely, able to be finished only in the unlikely event that a gridlocked Congress approves it. Trump's move first, move fast strategy has unfolded most forcefully in his mass deportation agenda. When judges have questioned the legality of deportations, the administration has claimed, with mixed success, that people cannot be brought back once they have left U.S. jurisdiction. And the administration advanced similar arguments last year as it dismantled federal agencies and withheld foreign aid. Courts were limited in what remedies they could order once those cuts were effectively final. Now the argument has reached its most tangible form. The hardened concrete, missile-resistant columns, and blast-proof glass that, according to Solicitor General John Sauer, in a brief to the Supreme Court, have already been erected as construction crews hustle to complete Trump's ballroom. The project, which the president and his lawyers now describe as a military complex that comprises both the ballroom and security facilities, sits on the former site of the White House East Wing, which was demolished under Trump's orders in October. The administration said it has legal basis for the project under a statute that authorizes the president to manage the improvement or alteration of the White House executive residence. U.S. District Judge Richard Leon found the project violates a different federal law that requires express approval by Congress for the construction of any building or structure on federal grounds in the District of Columbia. Leon, a George W. Bush appointee, issued an injunction commanding the administration to halt above-ground construction, and a federal appeals panel affirmed him in a 2-1 vote. But the injunction has been paused for months while the administration has pursued appeals. That pause will expire Friday unless the Supreme Court intervenes. The construction site itself has become a tourist attraction in downtown D.C., a spot observers would love to see if they can figure out how to get to it. The site is nestled between the White House and the Treasury Building, an area that normally can be publicly viewed by visitors to Lafayette Park just to the north. But the administration has hidden the park and the rest of the White House grounds behind tall, chain-link fences for much of the summer.
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14: World War II ammo is hampering wildfire battle. Firefighters use military-style gear to tame blazes raging on old battlefields, as written by Ed Ballard. Consuming a few hundred acres, the fire in the Hertgen Forest, western Germany, was a mere barbecue compared with the conflagrations that have recently threatened Mediterranean tourist spots and burned swaths of Canadian forest. But the fire forced the evacuation of nearly 2,000 people from a nearby village, extinguishing it almost as many firefighters and other emergency personnel, as well as 10 helicopters. The landscape presented its own challenge. It is littered with ammunition, the legacy of a World War II battle in which the invading U.S. First Army suffered more than 30,000 casualties. The unexploded ordnance, some of which was heard going off during the days-long effort to quench the fire, made it harder for firefighters to get close to the blaze. Explosive wildfires are another entry in Europe's fast lengthening catalog of weather-related disruption. A scorching summer has shrunk rivers, parched crops, and tested the continent's infrastructure. High-tech responses are emerging. Last year, the state of Brandenburg bought two remote-controlled tanks, one with a grabbing arm and a fire hose that can shoot water or foam 180 feet, another that flays the ground to remove vegetation, and an armored vehicle for their operators to sit in. In the heavily forested state, where large areas served as training grounds in the former East Germany, nearly 20% of the land is suspected to harbor old munitions. The system, which cost roughly $3.5 million, was deployed in late July and early August at a forest fire near a former military training area near the town of Jüterbog, said Norman Barth, a wildfire expert working for Brandenburg's government. The idea is to let firefighters reach areas that hadn't been checked by bomb disposal teams so they can cut fire breaks and douse strategic patches of land to protect key areas. For Lyndon Pronto, a Californian firefighter turned wildfire advisor who helped conceive Brandenburg's setup, the growing risk from unexploded ordnance is just one example of how fiercer blazes are straining firefighting practices in many parts of the world. It's changing everywhere. The intensity is catching people off guard. Pronto envisions unmanned tanks aiding firefighters in other former battlegrounds such as Syria and eventually Ukraine, part of an array of devices aiding firefighting in hazardous terrain. Others thinking along similar lines include Drone Amplified, a startup whose unmanned aerial vehicle drops balls containing fire-starting chemicals to ignite controlled burns. South San Francisco-based BurnBot has developed monstrous tracked machines with arrays of torches for the same purpose. If these strategies take off, one ironic outcome might be a new business line for arms manufacturers. Steve.
13: Here's the real problem with stock buybacks. Warren Buffett is normally courteous, but he has some choice words for critics of stock buybacks a few years ago. When you are all told that all repurchases are harmful to shareholders or to the country or particularly beneficial to CEOs, you are listening to either an economic illiterate or a silver-tongued demagogue, characters that are not mutually exclusive, he wrote. Note Buffett's emphasis on the word all. Companies need to return cash to investors eventually to be worth owning. For the most part, the differences between doing that via dividends or buybacks are minor. Buybacks give long-term investors a larger stake in a smaller company instead of handing them cash they may not need and a dividend tax bill they definitely don't. For management, dividends create future expectations, whereas buybacks can be turned on and off. But buybacks aren't always a good idea because sometimes stocks are expensive. Companies that grant lots of stock options can be indifferent because they want to soak up those cheaply used issued shares. Buffett's Berkshire Hathaway, which doesn't pay dividends, suspended buybacks for nearly 2 years, amassing a record cash hoard. Red Hot chipmaker SK Hynix's announcement Wednesday that it would conduct South Korea's largest ever buyback sent its shares higher. It's a head-scratcher, though. Even a recent slump, the stock was up 470% from a year earlier. Management had ample financial firepower to buy during that ascent and didn't. Even weirder is that they sold nearly the same amount of stock to U.S. investors last month in the biggest share sale ever by a foreign company at an effective price 50% higher than today. At least SK Hynix sold high and is buying lower. U.S. companies often get that backward. S&P 500 members marked what was then a record for buybacks in the same quarter. The dot-com bubble peaked. The effective buyback yield, the value of repurchase as a ratio of the S&P 500's value, was 1.2%. 3 years later, they spent about 40% less, yet the yield was a third higher. The contrast was even more extreme during the financial crisis. Buybacks hit a record just as stocks did in 2007. By the spring of 2009, when the market was dirt cheap, buybacks dropped 85%. Buybacks aren't accounting trickery, and they don't starve companies of capital unless they're done recklessly. The share of profits returned to investors one way or another has been pretty steady over many decades. But paying a dividend, reducing debt, or building up cash for a rainy day can be better choices sometimes. Executives can't control the business cycle or share prices. They're in the best position to know when they're frothy and don't always act like it. George.
14: Walmart's sales gain hits 6-year low. New pharmacy pricing requirement eats into consumer spending growth. It's written by Sarah Nassauer. Walmart reported its smallest sales growth in more than 6 years as some Americans continue to spend cautiously, especially when shopping at the retailer's physical stores. On Thursday, Walmart said U.S. comparable sales, those from store and digital channels operating for the past 12 months, rose 2.6%. That is the smallest quarterly increase the retailer has reported since 2020. The number was hurt by new pharmacy pricing regulations, without which Walmart would have had a 3.4% lift, the company said. That is below analyst estimates of a 3.8% gain, according to FactSet. Shares of Walmart fell $10.46, or 9.2%, to $103.84. It was their largest percent decrease since May 17, 2022. Walmart's slower growth came as some consumers continue to watch their wallets amid higher gasoline prices, and the company navigates a shift to sales growth driven by new channels, increasingly e-commerce, membership and advertising sales, not its core big box base. It is a marked transition for the Bentonville, Arkansas-based retailer that still earns the bulk of its sales and profits from sprawling supercenters. Much of the growth came from a 24% increase in U.S. e-commerce sales, a figure that includes Walmart's increasingly prominent advertising revenue business. Walmart sells ads that run in its digital channels and stores. In-store comparable sales, meanwhile, declined in the low single digits. Following a trend of the previous two quarters, Walmart Chief Financial Officer John David Rainey said on a conference call Thursday, many pharmacy purchases are made in stores, so the weakness of that business had an impact, he said. But more broadly, the relevance of store comps, I think, is not as pertinent as it was a decade ago, said Rainey in a separate interview. For example, items ordered online and picked up in a store parking lot are counted as e-commerce sales, he said. So increasingly, stores are a digital fulfillment node that enables speedy delivery. It's a legacy fixation, he said. We are not the Walmart of a decade ago. Steve.
13: Employers' workers face rise in health care costs. Article by Ann Wild Matthews and Peter Loftus. Health care costs are walloping U.S. workers, and they will only worsen next year. For 2027, employees may be facing the biggest health insurance increase in at least two decades. Americans with workplace coverage are expected to spend an average $5,297 this year on health care, $388 more than 2025, according to a new estimate from benefits consulting firm Aon. The spending represents a combination of payroll deductions for premiums and out-of-pocket charges, like deductibles and copays. The burden is likely to grow significantly next year when U.S. employers expect their health care costs to go up by 11%, according to a new survey from WTW, another big benefits consultant, the steepest rise in more than 20 years. That would represent the fifth year of escalating increases, according to WTW. Employers are telling us that this is utterly unsustainable, said Jeff Levenshurz, population health leader at WTW. Expensive cancer treatments and wide adoption of weight loss drugs are among the factors pushing up spending. At larger companies, the rapid rise has moved decisions around health benefits from the domain of human resources executives into the C-suite, said Mike

0: in 2021. Health insurance expenses now consume about 5% of the firm's revenue, more than its profit margin. This year, the company raised the biweekly payroll deduction for a single worker to $50 from $40. Though the employer is still paying about 90% of the total premium, a few workers decided to drop their coverage when their costs went up. It's frustrating and sad, Wilburn said. Something's got to change. Americans are paying more out of pocket for health care in the form of deductibles, co-payments, and co-insurance, as well as expenses not covered by their insurance, according to federal data. Healthcare spending recently has risen more quickly than income, said Michael Chernew, a healthcare policy professor at Harvard Medical School. The accelerating increase in health insurance costs and workers' expenses is fueled by a variety of factors, according to benefit consultants and insurers. Hospitals have been able to win price increases and are increasingly using artificial intelligence tools to boost their billing, leading to higher payments. Workers are also using more medical services and taking high-cost drugs for an array of conditions. Among the major causes for rising costs are cancer treatments and the popular diabetes and weight loss drugs known as GLP-1s. Employee utilization of GLP-1 drugs for weight loss grew 75% in 2025 across Aon's clients, the firm said. George.
1: Starbucks plans more layoffs. Tech development teams targeted as investments in cafes will continue. It's written by Heather Haddon. Starbucks will lay off more than 200 corporate staff, continuing a strategy to tighten its operations 2 years into a turnaround effort pursued by Chief Executive Brian Niccol. The Seattle company plans to cut about 120 technology workers, according to the company, after those staff declined to relocate to Nashville, Tennessee, where a new corporate office is being built. Starbucks is cutting an additional 104 jobs in coffeehouse design and development. Starbucks, the world's largest coffee chain, is working toward Niccol's goal of eliminating $2 billion in costs by the end of its 2028 fiscal year. It is also investing more heavily in its cafe operations. The company recently estimated that its U.S. stores are nearly all fully staffed, and most in-store and drive-thru orders are being delivered within 4 minutes, a target set by Niccol. Under Niccol, Starbucks has scrutinized its store base, closing locations that haven't performed, don't provide the right store environment, or should be relocated. Niccol has said that Starbucks needs to focus its operations to better serve this strategy. The job cuts detailed in a filing in Washington State don't involve shutting down cafes. Starbucks last month reported quarterly earnings and sales that outpaced analysts' expectations and increased its forecast for full-year same-store sales and earnings. Executives have said the turnaround efforts are gaining traction. Earlier this year, Starbucks laid off 300 U.S. corporate employees while closing regional corporate offices in Chicago, Atlanta, Dallas, and Burbank, California. The company is developing a $100 million corporate office in Nashville, which will house 2,000 employees, including technology and supply chain functions. Starbucks in 2025 laid off around 2,000 corporate workers while eliminating hundreds of open positions and closing hundreds of U.S. stores. Steve?
0: How the U.S. went $40 trillion in debt. After cheerleading for President Biden's spending binge, the liberal intelligentsia is now ringing alarms about the U.S. government's mounting debt, which surpassed $40 trillion on Tuesday. Naturally, the left is blaming the GOP's tax cuts. But this argument is like scarfing double cheeseburgers and then blaming weight gain on the lettuce and tomato. The $40 trillion milestone marks a very dark day for Americans' finances, Bloomberg News reported, with debt having accelerated faster than predicted, in part to massive tax cuts under last summer's Republican tax and spending bill. Debt accumulation has accelerated, but the problem is spending by both political parties, including the COVID blowout and entitlement programs that kept growing on autopilot. Gross national debt has increased $17 trillion since 2019. That's about as much debt as the U.S. added during the entire first 225 years of its history. While the liberal press blames the GOP's 2017 tax cuts and their extension in last year's One Big Beautiful Bill, revenue has increased 68% since 2018. That's twice the rate of inflation. Since 2018, revenue has averaged about 17% of GDP, roughly the historical norm. yet spending has averaged slightly over 24% of GDP.

0: versus a pre-pandemic historical average of 20%. Congress's initial COVID relief bill in March 2020 might have been warranted to help mitigate the lockdown's economic damage. But many provisions, such as extra Medicaid and food stamp allotments, didn't lapse until 2023. A bipartisan Congress piled on more spending that December. Then after the Democrats took over Congress, they fired off another round in March 2021, even though the economy had mostly recovered. Then came the bipartisan infrastructure bonanza, followed by a pork-laden bill to subsidize computer chips and, to top it off, a climate extravaganza the Democrats hilariously named the Inflation Reduction Act. This largesse has cost more than the Congressional Budget Office originally estimated. Even so, the biggest contributors to soaring deficits fall under the category of mandatory spending, including Medicaid, Medicare, Social Security, veteran benefits, and Obamacare subsidies. All of this is finally getting noticed now that government has to pay higher interest rates. The U.S. debt service payments totaled $963 billion during the first 10 months of this fiscal year. That's $200 billion more than spending on defense, and it's even slightly more than Medicare. Republicans in last year's tax bill made modest reforms to Medicaid, food stamps, and student loans. They also rolled back some green energy subsidies. Alas, these changes don't go far enough, and the GOP has shrunk from making bigger reforms. The press is playing up the $40 trillion milestone and rising interest rates to scare Republicans off further tax cuts to give the economy a supply-side boost, and to justify tax increases when Democrats next control Congress. President Trump's advisors are reportedly noodling the good idea of adjusting capital gains for inflation. But the policy answer on debt is spending restraint. And one reason yields on long-term treasuries might be going up is that investors have concluded that neither party intends to quit the double cheeseburgers. George.
1: Abbott to pay $670 million in settlement, it's written by Kelly Clunan. Abbott agreed to pay $670 million to resolve a lawsuit over its specialty formulas for premature infants, as well as about 2,000 related claims. The bulk settlement relates to the Gill lawsuit, in which a Missouri jury ordered Abbott to pay $495 million in damages after determining the company failed to warn that its formula for preterm infants increased the risk for a bowel disease. Abbott's appeal of the 2024 verdict was denied. Abbott said it opted to enter agreements to resolve both the Gill case and other necrotizing enterocolitis claims to avoid continuing to appeal or paying about $600 million for just the Gill case, which represents the initial judgment plus accrued interest to date. Abbott said the agreements aren't an admission of liability, and it stands by the safety of the products. Following the agreements, there are roughly 1,700 lawsuits pending in federal and state courts involving claims on behalf of about 12,700 individual infants, Abbott said. Steve.
0: Private credit looks to British pensions. Article by Joe Wallace, London. Private credit giants have found a $1 trillion-plus source of capital to invest. Doughty old British pensions. London Standard Life said on Thursday it struck a deal to invest in private market assets supplied by buyout company CVC Capital Partners, Goldman Sachs, and PGIM's asset management business. The UK insurer said the partnership would help boost its business, taking over the management of defined pension plans from companies. The deal, in which investors will earmark $2 billion, is the latest example where UK life insurers managing pensions are turned into a source of funding for private credit. Apollo, Brookfield, and Blackstone did their own deals over the past year, muscling in on a booming market for legacy pension plans that life insurers are competing to take over from companies that first sponsored them. Britain is home to thousands of these old defined benefit plans, which fell out of favor 25 years ago and are mostly closed to new members. The biggest still manage tens of billions of dollars in assets. Defined benefit plans in the UK have more than £1 trillion or $1.35 trillion of liabilities they haven't offloaded to insurers, said Stephen Purves of consulting firm XPS, who advises on transfer deals. It's a big prize, he said. Insurers are betting they can earn more than they have to shell out to re- retirees by adding private assets to the mix of government and corporate bonds most pension plans own before being taken over. The model was pioneered by Apollo and its competitors in the U.S. It means Brits will increasingly depend on private markets at home and in bigger American market for their retirement income. That could push capital into housing, energy systems, and infrastructure, possibly giving Britain's sluggish economy a boost. But regulators and analysts worry insurers are chasing complex offshore investments that introduce new risks into the industry as part of the pension boom. About 40% of the assets backing UK insurers' fast-growing retirement books come from private markets and other sources, where assets don't trade frequently or on exchanges analysts at S&P Global estimate. Of that, around one-third are private credit investments such as loans to mid-sized companies, more than in any other European countries. George.
1: Deere's profit rises as revenue climbs. It's written by Connor Hart. Deere posted higher profit and sales in its fiscal third quarter as continued growth in the company's construction equipment business helped to offset continuing weakness in its production agriculture segment. The company posted a profit of $1.38 billion for its 3 months ended August 2nd, compared with $1.29 billion in last year's comparable period. On a per-share basis, quarterly earnings of $5.10 a share topped the $4.69 a share that analysts polled by FactSet expected. Net sales and revenue climbed 6.2% to $11 billion ahead of Wall Street models for $10.81 billion. The total top-line figure came in at $12.61 billion. Sales across the company's production and precision agriculture division, its largest business unit, came in at $4 billion, down 6.4% from a year ago. The company attributed the decrease primarily to lower shipment volumes. Steve.
0: U.S. leading indicators signal growth. U.S. leading economic indicators edged higher in July as everything except consumer expectations took a turn for the better, indicating moderate growth could be coming. The leading economic index published by research group The Conference Board rose by 0.2% to 99.5, following an upwardly revised 0.1% decrease in June. The index's six-month growth rate is now positive, rising 0.2% between January and July, which is a sharp reversal from the 1.3% contraction in the prior 6 months, the Conference Board said. This is the first time in 4 years that the LEI's six-month growth rate turned positive, which suggests some moderate growth ahead, according to Jasnaya Sabinski-LaMonica, a senior manager at the Conference Board. And a second small article here, George. Jobless claims pull back after recent run-up. U.S. jobless claims eased lower last week after climbing for nearly a month. The number of people who filed for unemployment benefits was $206,000 in the week through August 15th, 6,000 lower than the upwardly revised 212,000 reported a week earlier, the Labor Department said Thursday. Economists surveyed by the Wall Street Journal were expecting 210,000. Continuing claims, which scale with the total size of the unemployed population, totaled just under 1.8 million in the week through August 8th, rising by 18,000 from the upwardly revised total of 1.78 million a week earlier. The data on continuing claims lagged the initial claims data by a week. Unemployment levels have fluctuated throughout the summer from a mixture of slow hiring with relatively few major rounds of layoffs. Policymakers have suggested that the labor market looks close to equilibrium and isn't a major source of inflation pressure right now. George.
1: Flight attendants fight Google bid for Spirit data. It's written by Alexander Gladstone. A bankruptcy court delayed approval of Google's $10 million purchase of Spirit Airlines data after former flight attendants objected, warning that the deal could violate worker privacy to feed artificial intelligence models. A labor union representing thousands of former Spirit flight attendants asked the court to decline the transaction unless the agreement expressly provides that all confidential flight attendant information is excluded from the sale or at least receives the same protection as consumer information, according to an objection filed with the U.S. Bankruptcy Court in Manhattan on Tuesday. Alphabet's Google last week won the auction of Spirit's digital archives that include decades of payroll, travel, and recruiting files, along with about 100 million emails, 80,000 email accounts, and millions of additional digital items. Google said it plans to use the data to improve its products and AI models, and that personal customer information wouldn't be included in the purchase. The Flight Attendants Association said in its objection that while customer data might be protected, the deal lacks adequate safeguards to protect information about attendants who worked for the defunct airline. We will not receive any personal information from this data set, said a Google spokesperson. Any data we receive will be rigorously scrubbed by any personally identifiable information by a third party before receipt. Thanks so much for listening.

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1: 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By the age of 9, he was already outplaying him. 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
2: Real Abilities is the largest annual film festival in the U.S., dedicated to furthering the understanding of stories and experiences of people with disabilities. The annual festival includes screenings, performances, panel discussions, seminars, and celebrity guests. The organizers say that Real Abilities is the very model of how complex and human themes related to disabilities can come together through film to create awareness in society. It has grown into an event with international impact, featuring screenings throughout diverse communities and across the globe online. Real Abilities screens films from the United States and numerous international films from countries including Argentina, Australia, Canada, China, Germany, and the United Kingdom. On many occasions, international films receive their U.S. debut at Real Abilities. The organizers say, no matter how far Real Abilities expands, it will always be New York to the core. It has that Big Apple vitality, that attitude. This is Chris Radio, a service of the Chicago Lighthouse.
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7: Hello, everyone. I'm Sheila Kerwin. You are listening to Chris Radio. During this hour, I will be reading news from today's Chicago Sun-Times. We begin with our first article. Johnson plans to refinance debt to fill $85 million budget hole. A photograph accompanies this article, taken by Candace Dane Chambers for the Sun-Times. The caption reads, Mayor Brandon Johnson holds a news briefing at City Hall earlier this month. On Tuesday, he laid out a plan to refinance debt to cope with the city's $85 million budget deficit. This is a fairly close photograph of Mayor Johnson. We see him from about the waist up as he is sitting in a chair at a desk at City Hall. He's looking to his left and he's in the act of speaking. He has tan to brown skin complexion, short curly black hair, a salt and pepper goatee, brown eyes. He's wearing a pair of eyeglasses, a white button-up shirt, a dark tie, and a gray suit jacket. He's gesticulating with his left hand as he speaks. By Mariah Wolfel, WBEZ. Mayor Brandon Johnson said the city will refinance up to $525 million in debt to dig itself out of a now $85.1 million budget hole caused by a slew of so far fruitless revenue streams passed in the City Council spending plan. Johnson had repeatedly warned of a $130 million hole in the City Council-crafted budget, but he said Tuesday that deficit has shrunk due to better-than-expected returns in other areas. The debt refinancing will save the city $65 million to $71 million this year, Johnson said. If needed, the city will also tap into remaining pandemic-era relief funds to help close the gap, he said. Johnson said the council's revenue plans, including privatized debt collection, selling ad space on city bridges, and selling virtual ads in augmented reality games, have not produced the cash promised by opposition council members who took command of the city's budget process to kill Johnson's proposed head tax on the city's largest corporations. Every single proposal that they put forward failed, Johnson said Tuesday, calling his city council opposition the, quote, failed corporate caucus, end quote. Had the city council passed the budget that my administration proposed last year, these resources could have been helping us deliver a better government for our residents. Imagine the differences that these resources could be making, Johnson said. Johnson said that the refinancing and potential use of pandemic relief funds will not require council approval. The group of roughly 30 alderpersons who crafted and supported this year's budget have repeatedly blamed Johnson for the shortfall. They accused Johnson's administration of purposely slow-walking their budget initiatives because he disagrees with them on principle. He has focused on finger-pointing to deflect from his failures and now is using accounting gimmicks that, in reality, won't close our structural deficit, but it does repeat more harmful fiscal practices inflicted on taxpayers by this administration, the coalition said in a statement Tuesday. The group, which calls itself the, quote, Budget Accountability Coalition, end quote, has accused Johnson's team of not following up after initially releasing a, quote, request for information, end quote, from any companies interested in carrying out the $2.1 million augmented reality advertising scheme. They've also slammed Johnson for being slow to notify the state of the city's intention to implement video gambling, a $6.8 million proposal that's still in limbo as the owners of Bally's Casino continue to lobby against it. Johnson's team has said that the council's projections for 2026 were unrealistic because they required new processes, city contracts, or other steps to get off the ground. Budget officials also warned that the council's biggest revenue driver, a plan to sell $89.6 million in city-owned debt to a private collector, wouldn't pay off because much of the debt is old and unlikely to be collected, making it unattractive to potential debt buyers. Johnson said his team has reached out to more than 20 banks and received only two responses. A preliminary debt sale deal with Bank of America fell through last month. Johnson said financial institutions realized that the debt sale wouldn't come, quote, anywhere close to producing the nearly $90 million in revenue that the corporate caucus projected, end quote, he said. This was a bad deal for banks, a terrible prospect for working families. New revenue streams from Johnson that made it into the final budget, a tax on social media companies, and a tax on online sports betting are outperforming initial estimates by at least 56% and 69%, respectively, Johnson said Tuesday. Both of those policies are facing a court challenge. Another major sticking point between Johnson and the council involves whether and when the city plans to pay the second installment of a so-called advanced pension payment, a policy of paying more than what's required to help boost the city's severely underfunded pensions. Last year, the city council pressured Johnson to increase the advanced payment of $260 million on top of the $2.8 billion required by state law, and has tried to push him to make it in full rather than in two installments. The city made the first payment of $130 million in January. The mayor told a conference of city investors earlier this month that the city will in fact make the second payment. I want to reassure this audience that the city will make the second budgeted supplemental pension payment this year. It's a question of when, not if, he said. Johnson heads into the 2027 budget season after a string of high-power personnel losses on his finance and budget teams. Chief Financial Officer Jill Jaworski left earlier this year after the intense 2026 budget battle. Her replacement, Steve Marr, left last month. Budget Director Annette Guzman, who had been a fierce defender of Johnson's fiscal priorities, announced her departure in early August. Johnson said she left to care for her ailing mother. When asked what it will take to see a less contentious 2027 budget season, Johnson said it will require the council, quote, to be in agreement with me, end quote. Our next article, owner of West Suburban Hospital is allegedly clearing out equipment. A photograph accompanies this article, taken by Anthony Vasquez for the Sun-Times. The caption reads, "The battle for control of West Suburban Medical Center continues months after it closed." This is a bird's-eye view of West Suburban Medical Center. We see what appears to be the garage section of the hospital in the forefront, and we can see the hospital building behind it and on both sides of the parking lot structure. Both structures appear to be about 6 to 7 stories high, and there's a circular driveway in front of the parking garage. By Caitlin Washburn, staff reporter. 5 months ago, the owner of West Suburban Medical Center closed the Safety Net Hospital because it was running out of cash. He vowed the hospital would reopen this summer, by July at the latest. But not only has West Suburban remained closed, the owner, Resilience Healthcare CEO Manoj Prasad, is now allegedly moving equipment out of the hospital. Meanwhile, the legal battle for control of the hospital and its sister, Weiss Memorial Hospital, drags on as lawyers continued arguing in court Tuesday over a proposed settlement agreement. Prasad and the hospital's landlord, Ratnakar Reddy Patlola, have been fighting for months before Cook County Circuit Court Judge Patrick Stanton. The settlement agreement was finalized in late May after hours of negotiating before Stanton, according to Patlola's legal team. Under the deal, West Suburban Medical Center and Weiss Memorial Hospital would be sold for $1 to Insight Health Systems. Prasad would step down as CEO and take on a temporary consulting position for $100,000. But since then, Prasad's lawyers who worked on the settlement left the case. His new lawyers are now resisting signing the settlement and claiming Prasad never fully agreed to all the terms of the deal. Scott Kaplan, an attorney for Patlola, said Prasad and his team have not been willing to negotiate. Kaplan has filed a motion asking Stanton to enforce the settlement, saying the deal is binding. Stanton, who has grown increasingly fed up with both sides of the legal fight, pushed Prasad's lawyer, Howard Brookins, on Tuesday to explain what about the settlement his client isn't happy with. Brookins, who has said several times in court he has not read the settlement agreement, struggled to name a specific issue with the deal. Instead, he said he's concerned about enforcing the agreement and making sure Insight lives up to its side of the deal if the company takes control of the hospital. At one point during Tuesday's hearing, Brookins asked for a hearing to hash out a new settlement agreement. Kaplan also alleged in court that Prasad has been moving equipment out of the hospital. Brookins said equipment was, quote, possibly, end quote, being moved to other Resilience Healthcare properties, but he did not specify where or what equipment. Stanton expressed frustration again. "Why can't you talk to each other?" he asked the attorneys. "Then we don't have to litigate these issues." Our next article, a key step forward in call for Blitz accountability. Elite CPD unit investigating shooting of Chicago women by Border Patrol agent. A photograph accompanies this article, provided by Sun-Times staff. The caption reads, "Marimar Martinez, who survived being shot 5 times by a federal immigration agent last fall, shows one of her bullet wounds in April during an Illinois Accountability Commission hearing." This is a close-up photograph of Ms. Martinez. We see her primarily from her right. She has tan to brown skin complexion, long black hair, brown eyes, and appears to be wearing a black shirt. We see her holding up her right arm to show the bullet wound in her upper arm as she pulls her shirt sleeve up with her left hand. By John Seidel, Sophie Sherry, and Tom Shuba, staff reporters. The shooting of Marimar Martinez by a Border Patrol agent last fall is now being investigated by a Chicago Police Department unit staffed with deeply experienced detectives who will look to bring a case to Cook County prosecutors, the Chicago Sun-Times has learned. Any charging decision involving a felony would still fall to the office of Cook County State's Attorney Eileen O'Neill Burke, and potential roadblocks remain if the federal government refuses to cooperate with the police investigation. But it's a notable step forward in the latest effort to hold federal agents accountable, nearly a year after the Trump administration's aggressive Operation Midway Blitz deportation campaign hit Chicago. Martinez participated in a, quote, mass filing, end quote, of police reports August 10th at Area 3 Police Headquarters in North Center, along with others who showed up to report alleged crimes by federal agents during Midway Blitz. Martinez also delivered a USB drive of evidence to officers, according to a police report obtained by the Chicago Sun-Times. She was joined that day by her attorney, Christopher Parente, a former federal prosecutor. Now, the investigation into Martinez's October 4th shooting by Border Patrol agent Charles Exum has been assigned to the police department's investigative response team, according to a source with knowledge of the investigation. The detectives there, quote, jointly have more than 500 years of law enforcement experience, making them some of the most talented and experienced investigators the Chicago Police Department has to offer, end quote, according to the department's most recent annual report. No federal agent has been charged with an on-duty crime connected to Midway Blitz. Burke's office has said, quote, no one is above the law, including federal agents, end quote. But it has stressed it's the responsibility of law enforcement to build a case before her office can consider charges. The Cook County State's Attorney's Office is committed to seeking justice on behalf of anyone harmed during Operation Midway Blitz when the evidence and the law support a prosecution, Burke's office said in a statement Tuesday. Martinez's shooting is now being reviewed by a unit tasked with, quote, investigating all officer-involved shootings occurring within the city limits, end quote, including any shootings involved outside law enforcement officials, according to CPD's annual report. Many of the detectives there once worked as lead homicide investigators, the report says. As of July, there were 31 department members assigned to the unit, according to Chicago's Inspector General's office. The unit was created in 2017 in the wake of the fatal police shooting of teenager Laquan McDonald. Despite early hints of a federal investigation into Martinez's shooting, including by the U.S. Attorney's Office in South Bend, Indiana, Martinez told reporters this month she'd yet to be interviewed by the feds. If the federal government refuses to act, state and local authorities must do so, Martinez said August 10th. Neither the FBI nor the Northern Indiana U.S. Attorney's Office would comment Tuesday. Homeland Security released a statement that referred to Martinez as a, quote, rioter, end quote, and accused her of ambushing federal agents, without acknowledging that the Justice Department in November dropped the criminal charges it had initially filed against her. Homeland Security has said Exum, quote, was placed on administrative leave, end quote, but has offered no additional detail. Martinez is expected to file a lawsuit against the federal government in the coming weeks. She was shot 5 times in the October incident and left with 7 wounds. We patiently waited for nearly a year for the FBI or the Justice Department's Civil Rights Division to do their job and investigate the attempted murder of Ms. Martinez by Border Patrol agent Charles Exum, Parente said Tuesday. After learning they are unwilling to do their job or even investigate the facts, we now turn to the Cook County State's Attorney's Office for help, ensuring that the concepts of justice and accountability still exist in the United States of America. Cook County Commissioner Jessica Vasquez, who organized the August 10th, quote, mass filing, end quote, event, welcomed the police department's investigation of Martinez's shooting. Marimar deserves a thorough investigation, and so does every person who filed a police report on and before August 10th, Vasquez said. We urge CPD to investigate each allegation fully and refer cases to the Cook County State's Attorney's Office when the evidence supports prosecution. The CPD unit handling Martinez's case is approaching it like any other police shooting, the source told the Sun-Times. Still, the unit will have to follow a protocol Burke established earlier this year for seeking charges against federal immigration officials. That protocol says a grand jury, quote, may issue a subpoena to a federal law enforcement agent who is a material witness that could provide relevant evidence to the grand jury, end quote. It says a prosecutor should seek that person's appearance with a subpoena and what's known as a TUI request. The same approach may be taken to seek physical, documentary, video, or other evidence, it says. However, Burke's protocol acknowledges that, quote, the federal government, including its law enforcement entities, are not required to comply with any subpoena issued by a state prosecutorial body, and the Cook County State's Attorney's Office does not have jurisdiction or authority to mandate subpoena compliance, end quote. State prosecutors looking to charge federal agents must also consider whether the federal agents were acting reasonably while fulfilling their duties. Martinez has said she was on her way to donate clothes at a church October 4th when she crossed paths with Exum's Chevrolet Tahoe. She began to follow it in her Nissan Rogue and continued for at least 20 minutes, honking her horn and yelling, "La Migra," to warn others that immigration officers were present. Martinez told police this month that when she pulled her Rogue beside the Tahoe driver, quote, started swerving into her vehicle, striking her car on the right front side, end quote, according to her police report. She told the police she, quote, came to a complete stop, end quote, but then, quote, proceeded to go around the Chevy Tahoe to avoid confrontation and to get to safety, end quote, according to the report. That's when she said she saw someone, quote, open his vehicle door with his gun drawn, step out, and fire shots towards her vehicle as she was driving past him, end quote. Body camera footage of the incident released in February showed Exum appearing to turn his steering wheel to the left toward Martinez's car. He did so right after agents inside the Tahoe he was driving said, quote, it's time to get aggressive, end quote, and, quote, we're going to make contact, we're boxed in, end quote. Parente has disputed Exum's claim to the FBI that Exum fired all five shots at Martinez through her front windshield. Parente said three were fired into the passenger side of her Rogue, a fourth kicked, quote, out the rear passenger window, end quote, and a fifth went from the back of her car through the front passenger seat. Martinez pulled over at a repair shop after the shooting, was taken to a hospital, and eventually into federal custody. Authorities alleged Martinez and another man, quote, rammed, end quote, Exum's car. The charges against the pair were dropped November 20th by U.S. Attorney Andrew Boutros's office. Martinez then began to speak out, especially after immigration authorities in Minneapolis killed Renee Good and Alex Preddy. She attended President Donald Trump's State of the Union address as a guest of Democratic U.S. Representative Jesus Chuy Garcia. She later testified before the House Homeland Security Committee in Washington, telling lawmakers that if immigration agents aren't held accountable, quote, more people are going to get hurt, end quote. You are listening to news from the Chicago Sun-Times on Chris Radio. Our next article, is Chicago on the fast track? Company says it can bring long-sought fast rail service to Chicago, speeding passengers from O'Hare to the Loop in 15 minutes. A rendering accompanies this article, provided by Provided. The caption reads, a rendering of the proposed O'Hare Flyer, which would connect the airport and a station near the old post office in a nonstop 15-minute train ride. In this rendering, we see what appear to be the first two cars of a train. And on the front of the train, we see in light blue capital letters, O'Hare Flyer, with four red stars beneath that to signify, I would assume, the Chicago flag. And at the top of the front of the train, we see an electric sign that reads, O'Hare Terminal 2. We also see the title O'Hare Flyer on the right side of the train, from the train's perspective. By David Struitt, staff reporter. People have tried and failed over the years to build a nonstop quick rail connection from the Loop to O'Hare Airport. Think of Elon Musk's proposed crosstown tunnel from the unfinished superstation in the basement of Block 37. But a new company says it can succeed where others have failed. It calls its concept the O'Hare Flyer. The company envisions a 15-minute trip from the old post office to O'Hare on battery-powered trains leaving every 15 minutes at an average speed of 80 miles per hour, and with tickets much cheaper than a rideshare. The $2.25 billion pitch is from veteran Chicago train consultant Mark Walbron, who led the redesign of Chicago Union Station in the 1990s, and co-founders David Lundy, a strategic consultant, and Christy LaFleur, former director of the Illinois Tollway and former CEO of the Chicago Skyway. The key to success, they say, is using newly freed up freight railroad land at a Union Pacific yard on the Near West Side. It's now possible for a private company to run quick crosstown service through the west and northwest sides with minimal construction on 100% dedicated tracks, they said. This is the only way we can make this happen, Lundy said. They plan to build a station just west of the old post office, using the long-abandoned tracks under Canal Street. Heading to O'Hare, trains would initially go south and turn west near Roosevelt Road, where they'd navigate a mix of CSX and UP rail lines before turning north on Canadian National tracks, which would be expanded with an additional dedicated track, except for 6 miles of double track midway along the route so trains can pass each other, Lundy said. At O'Hare, the company plans to build a 90-foot track flyover above the two-plane taxiways that cross over Interstate 190. Tracks will have to be built along the Ring Road, with a platform covering the length of Terminal 2, with easy connections to Terminals 1 and 3, and a short distance from the, quote, people mover, end quote, connection to Terminal 5. O'Hare Flyer has a tentative agreement with freight company CSX and, quote, a pathway to yes, end quote, with CN and UP, Lundy said. Their team has also briefed Mayor Brandon Johnson, whose aviation and transportation departments must approve the construction of tracks near the old post office and O'Hare. Johnson, in a statement, said the proposal, quote, is just the latest evidence of the growing confidence private investors, end quote, have in the city, and that to further discussions with those seeking to make transformative investments in Chicago. The project could be finished in 5 years, Lundy said, and a preliminary construction could begin next year. The trains could be similar to the battery-powered ones recently ordered by Metra, made either by Stadler or Siemens Mobility. Those trains have a top speed of 120 miles per hour and can go 60 miles on a single charge, well beyond the 20 miles between O'Hare and downtown. The fare for each trip hasn't been set, but will be more than the Blue Line, but less than an Uber, Lyft, or other rideshare service, which typically costs over $50. 4 trains would operate simultaneously and run daily from 4 a.m. to 10 p.m. As for the $2.25 billion price tag, the company said this will be a mainly commercially funded venture. It would not say how much it's raised, but the company said fundraising shouldn't be a problem once it gets the final okays from the city and rail companies. Any construction timeline depends on those final approvals and the community engagement process, which could begin soon after the downtown station design in the next few months. The project could be a major win for Chicago if completed, said Joseph Schweiderman, director of DePaul University's Chaddock Institute for Metropolitan Development. A remarkable set of opportunities have opened up to make this possible, he said, citing the available freight tracks and private financing. And battery-powered train technology is finally feasible, he said, quote, that's much more affordable than some of the pie-in-the-sky proposals of the past, end quote. In 2018, Musk was chosen by Mayor Rahm Emanuel to build an underground tunnel from downtown to O'Hare with then-untested, quote, Hyperloop, end quote, technology that promised 12-minute trips, $25 each, in autonomous vehicles racing over 100 miles per hour. The project fell through after Emanuel chose not to seek re-election, and Musk was scrutinized for smoking pot on Joe Rogan's podcast. Schweiderman said there are several risks around the O'Hare Flyer: its reliance on debt financing, the need for strong ridership to pay the bills, the potential for construction cost overruns, and the reliance on a single track for most of its service. Chicago's business community has long wanted a quick, direct rail link between downtown and O'Hare, Lundy said. The trip on a CTA Blue Line train can take over an hour sometimes. Phil Clement, president and CEO of World Business Chicago, said he has been working with the O'Hare Flyer team for over a year. If realized, this investment will strengthen Chicago's competitive position across business and tourism, he said in a statement. Walbrun said he has been thinking about an O'Hare rail link for 2 decades. Dozens of major cities worldwide have them, but Chicago doesn't. If we're a world-class city, Lundy said, Let's have a world-class transportation system. Now, let's look at the weather forecast, the ABC 7 AccuWeather forecast, with Cheryl Scott's Rise and Shine forecast for today, Wednesday morning. Spot showers possible. Temperatures around 70. A high of 84. A low of 67. Isolated storms in the afternoon. Rain possible in the morning. Thursday, a high of 80, a low of 63. Mostly sunny. Friday, a high of 81, a low of 62. Sunny. Saturday, a high of 82, a low of 67. Mix of sun and clouds. Sunday, a high of 88, a low of 71. Partly cloudy and hot. Monday, a high of 87, a low of 71. Scattered storms. And Tuesday, a high of 83, a low of 70. Scattered storms. Our next article, Trump suggests renaming Lake Ontario Lake America. A photograph accompanies this article, provided by Cato Newman, the Canadian Press via the Associated Press. The caption reads, "People look out across Lake Ontario from the harbor in Toronto Tuesday." In this photograph, from the back and slightly above the lake, we see two gentlemen standing on a pier looking out at the lake, and we can see two kayakers about 25 yards out on the lake. And to the right, we can see what appears to be the downtown section of Toronto. By Bill Barrow, Mike Householder, and Rob Gillies, Associated Press. Windsor, Ontario. With his trade war with Canada intensifying, President Donald Trump floated the idea of renaming Lake Ontario to become Lake America. America's northern neighbors quickly panned the idea. He can blow out his hole as much as he wants to, but it's never going to happen because Canadians are strong, said Patricia Weissman, an Ontario resident, as she walked along the waterfront of the Detroit River. It may be more complicated than that. Trump has wide latitude over how the U.S. government recognizes geographic places and landmarks, but he cannot force Canada or individual citizens on either side of the border to follow his preferred naming conventions. And his latest branding idea, reminiscent of his move to rechristen the Gulf of Mexico as the Gulf of America, highlights how much his rhetoric and trade policy have sundered the previously warm relationship between Washington and Ottawa. "I believe the American people love us, and we love them," Weissman said. "They're going through as much turmoil as we are. Hopefully, one day we can reunite." Trump introduced the idea of renaming the easternmost area of the Great Lakes hours before Canadian Prime Minister Mark Carney's scheduled announcement of reciprocal tariffs on U.S. imports into his country. "The United States is giving serious consideration to changing the name of Lake Ontario to Lake America, in that we don't expect to do much business with Ontario any longer," Trump posted Monday on Truth Social. The White House followed later in the day by posting on social media a toy Lego map of the U.S. labeling the Gulf of Mexico with Trump's preferred name, Gulf of America. The U.S. and Canada, which share borders along multiple Great Lakes, including Lake Ontario, are locked in an extended trade dispute, with the Trump administration imposing 50% tariffs on $20 billion worth of Canadian goods over the weekend after talks between the countries broke down. That ratcheted up lower tariffs that Trump imposed in 2025, shortly after his second presidency began. Trump has also threatened new 50% tariffs on Canadian vehicles, auto parts, and steel, while Carney said U.S. trade demands showed that Washington wanted to, quote, destroy our major industries, end quote, including autos, steel, and aluminum. The official U.S.-Canada border stretches across the water between Lake Ontario's northern and southern shores. The body of water forms much of New York State's coastline and separates Buffalo from Toronto, the capital of the province of Ontario. Toronto is Canada's most populous city, and Ontario its most populous province. Ontario is also the single largest export destination for more than a dozen U.S. states. "It's disappointing," Ontario resident Paul Butler said of Trump's policy and rhetoric. "The more you hear it, it just gets downright infuriating." Our next article, Armed Robbers Fatally Shoot Man, 36, in Heist at Brighton Park Gas Station. Briefs. Armed robbers fatally shot a man at a gas station after robbing it early Tuesday on the southwest side. Around 2:50 a.m., at least one gunman entered the Thorntons at 3450 South California Avenue and took money, Chicago police said. While fleeing with cash, one of the robbers opened fire, fatally striking a 36-year-old man several times, police said. The man was pronounced dead at the scene, according to the Cook County Medical Examiner's Office. His name had not been released. Area 1 detectives were investigating. Armored truck robbed at Burger King. Three masked armed gunmen robbed an armored truck midday Tuesday at a Burger King in the Roseland neighborhood. Moments before noon, a 33-year-old man was standing outside the eatery at 110 East 95th Street when three male attackers confronted him with guns and took a bag of money from the man, according to police. They fled westbound in a gray car, according to police, who said no one was hurt. A Loomis armored truck was involved, dispatchers relayed over police radio. A representative from Loomis told a reporter he could not comment on the incident. Area 2 detectives are investigating. This is a Sun-Times Wire report. Chris Radio needs your feedback. 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Thank you for listening. Our next article, Robot Breaks 3-Day-Old Sprint Record. A photograph accompanies this article. Provided by Ahmad Ibrahim for the Associated Press, the caption reads, Humanoid Robots Compete in the 100-Meter Sprint in Beijing on Tuesday. In this photograph, we can see two humanoid robots running in separate lanes on a track in Beijing. We can see one on the right side of the photograph appearing to cross over the finish line, with the other one perhaps about 10 yards behind it. The robots almost look skeletal to me. They have a full torso and hip section in a combination of black and gray color, rather small heads, and long appendages, long arms and legs that appear white in color with black shoes or feet. By the Associated Press, Beijing, a Chinese humanoid robot set a new 100-meter sprint record at 8.86 seconds in Beijing on Tuesday, beating its robot competitors and the fastest recorded human time. The race was part of China's World Humanoid Robot Games, an Olympic-style competition now in its second year in Beijing. The event is also a showcase for China's rapid advances in robotics, amid an intensifying technology rivalry with the U.S. The previous robot record of 9.39 seconds was set just 3 days earlier on Saturday. For comparison, the men's 100-meter world record is 9.58 seconds, set by Jamaican sprinter Usain Bolt in 2009. Experts are amazed to see such progress in the humanoid robot industry. This is a significant milestone, not simply because the robot can run faster than human, but because of what it takes to make a biped robot run at this speed, said Dennis Hong, a professor of mechanical and aerospace engineering at the University of California, Los Angeles. As speed increases, balance, control, impacts, actuator performance, and mechanical robustness all become more challenging, said Hong. Our next article, Illinois election officials, it's a mail-safe system. In wake of Supreme Court ruling, county clerk says ballots secure and subject to multiple checks. A photograph accompanies this article, taken by Manuel Martinez for WBEZ Photos. The caption reads, A new drop-off ballot box housed at the Cook County Elections Processing Center Tuesday. In this photograph, we see this ballot box that almost looks like a small booth on wheels. It's sort of a rectangular-shaped object. We can see wheels at the base. And there are several signs posted on it, but they're too far away for me to be able to read them to you, everyone. There is one sign on the front where you can read the phrase "suburban only." And the ballot box itself is positioned sort of kitty-corner to a wall in the Elections Processing Center. By Tina Svondeles, national political reporter. As courts continue to decide the fate of President Donald Trump's executive order restricting mail-in ballots, Cook County and Illinois election officials say they're going full speed on their preparations for early voting and vote-by-mail ballots in the November election. And as Trump continues a multi-pronged effort to sow doubt on mail ballots, they're also working to assure voters that the process is secure. Voting by mail is not a shortcut around the safeguards that protect our election, Cook County Clerk Monica Gordon said. It is a secure, established voting option that is governed by state law and is subject to multiple checks throughout the process. Gordon, on Tuesday morning, hosted U.S. Representative Rajna Krishnamoorthy, State Senator Laura Murphy, and voting rights leaders from ACLU Illinois, Common Cause, and the League of Women Voters for a tour of Cook County's Ballot Processing Center in Cicero, a day after the U.S. Supreme Court paused a lower court ruling that had blocked parts of Trump's March executive order. The courts did not weigh in on the legality of the order. Trump's executive order directed the Department of Homeland Security to create a list of U.S. citizens, with the Postal Service also creating a list of eligible voters from each state. The Postal Service would then deliver mail-in ballots to only those on the lists. Beyond the Supreme Court decision, an injunction is already in place from a ruling that blocked the U.S. Postal Service from following Trump's order. The Justice Department, however, is asking for a pause on that ruling. The U.S. Postal Service also released a new rule for mail ballots, requiring a barcode on the envelope, but it comes less than 2 weeks before some states begin sending ballots to voters. Additional legal challenges are expected, and it's unclear whether states would be able to change their procedure in time. Trump has said his executive order is intended to stop people who lack legal status from voting in federal elections, which is already extremely rare. The Illinois State Board of Elections says 10, quote, non-citizens, end quote, have been confirmed to have voted in an Illinois election since 1982. The Cook County Clerk's Office on Tuesday said they have no records of that happening. The Postal Service should deliver ballots, not decide who gets to vote, Krishnamoorthy said. The Schaumburg Democrat said Trump is trying to give the federal government and the Postal Service powers over elections that Congress hasn't doled out to the Postal Service. A federal district court has already found that Congress did not give the USPS authority to decide which voters receive mail-in ballots, Krishnamoorthy said. State and local officials administer our elections. The Postal Service delivers the mail, and that's it. Krishnamoorthy said he's also renewing calls for Postmaster General David Steiner to resign. He has also pressed for Steiner to testify before Congress, but Republicans have thus far failed to subpoena him. I respectfully submit that it is time to remove him because he's weaponizing the USPS for voter suppression, Krishnamoorthy said. Despite the ruling, Gordon said it's, quote, business as usual, end quote. And she's preparing for the election by fighting misinformation at her, quote, trusted source, end quote, website, expanding, quote, smart ballot, end quote, drop boxes for mail-in ballots, and preparing for an influx of early voting, which begins October 19th. We always have contingency plans in place for anything that can occur, whether it's a sudden decision, whether it's weather, any type of emergency. But I'll say this is business as usual, Gordon said. We'll continue to do what we're doing in terms of our mail ballots, making sure that we get them counted, making sure we give everyone in the county accurate information. The clerk's office is deploying 56 of the, quote, smart ballot, end quote, drop boxes at early voting locations in suburban Cook County for voters who don't want to use the mail to send their ballots back. The machine has a built-in surveillance camera, tamper-resistant construction, and ballot tracking, giving voters a way to see what

the election, so the clock is ticking on all of these things. You are listening to news from the Chicago Sun-Times on Chris Radio. Our next article, Where Mail Voting Stands. As Trump demands sweeping changes, here's what Illinoisans need to know. A photograph accompanies this article. Taken by Anthony Vasquez, it's a Sun-Times file photograph. There is no caption, but what we see in the photograph is a close-up of a mailbox with a person inserting letters into the opening. By Tina Svondelis, national political reporter. As President Donald Trump continues to challenge mail ballots and push for a nationwide eligible registry list, many voters are confused about their own rights in the November midterm elections. Trump, in late July, asked the U.S. Supreme Court to halt lower court decisions that blocked his March executive order that would have made the federal government create a list of eligible voters and then require the U.S. Postal Service to deliver mail ballots specifically to those on the list. Trump also wants the federal government to investigate and prosecute officials who issue ballots to, quote, non-citizens, end quote. The Supreme Court on Monday froze a lower court's ruling that had halted the order, but there is another injunction that is still blocking the order. Additional court challenges may also slow down the decision, and it's unclear if the complex changes would go into effect quick enough to affect the November elections. The executive order came amid the president's claims that people who lack legal status are voting, which is extremely rare. Through the executive order, legal challenges, and efforts in Congress, Trump is using a multi-pronged approach to try to cast doubt and restrict mail ballots, which he has falsely blamed on his 2020 loss. So far, he has been unable to make large-scale changes. Trump is also still pushing Congress to pass his proposed Safeguard American Voter Eligibility Act, dubbed the SAVE Act, which would require proof of citizenship to vote. But his efforts have repeatedly stalled in the Senate. Despite his ongoing fight against mail-in voting, Trump voted by mail once again in Florida's Republican primary. He also voted by mail in a special election in Palm Beach County earlier this year. Here's where things stand 10 weeks before Election Day. Can I vote if I live abroad? Illinois citizens who live overseas or are serving in the U.S. Armed Forces can register and vote by mail. Military personnel are allowed to register to vote and apply for a vote-by-mail ballot at the same time under Illinois law. The federal postcard application is provided by the Defense Department to let members of the armed forces, their dependents, and U.S. citizens abroad vote by mail and, if necessary, to register to vote. Can I view my voter registration information online? Yes, the Illinois State Board of Elections has a registration website where you can look up your registry with simple information like your full name, date of birth, address, and zip code. It also gives you the deadlines to register. Applications are now open to request a vote-by-mail ballot in Illinois, including an online application for those in Chicago. All requests by mail must be made by September 24th. Voters can also request a mail ballot in person. Do I need a passport to prove I'm a citizen to vote? No. In Illinois, you need at least one form of ID that has your current address to be able to register to vote, but not to actually vote. That ID could include a driver's license, bank statement, lease, utility bill, or state ID. The SAVE Act would require a passport, a certified birth certificate with a photo ID, a naturalization certificate, or a consular report of birth abroad to register to vote in person. Have people who lack legal status voted in Illinois? Quote, non-citizen, end quote, voting is extremely rare, according to the Illinois State Board of Elections. Since 1982, only 10 non-citizens have been confirmed to have voted in an Illinois election. The Cook County Clerk's Office says they have no record of such voting. What happens if someone lacking legal status tries to vote? Under the National Voter Registration Act, voters are not required to show proof of U.S. citizenship when they register to vote. Voters must attest, under penalty of perjury, that they are U.S. citizens when completing their voter registration applications. Voter registration applications created by the Illinois State Board of Elections ask, quote, are you a citizen of the United States, end quote,
Applicants also are required

0: to certify the following. Quote, the information I have provided is true to the best of my knowledge under penalty of perjury. If I have provided false information, then I may be fined, imprisoned, or, if I am not a U.S. citizen, deported from or refused entry into the United States, end quote. Voters who register by other methods must also attest to their status as a citizen. If an application does not make the required certification of citizenship, the voter registration application will be denied. Should I turn in my mail ballot early in light of U.S. Postal Service changes? Yes. The Illinois State Board of Elections is recommending that voters mail back ballots as early as possible. To ensure that your mail ballot will be counted, it must be postmarked by Election Day and be received by the Board of Elections no later than 14 days after the date of the election. Under a new policy, mail is postmarked on the day it is processed at the post office rather than on the day it is dropped in a mailbox. Is a ballot drop box secure? Not every election authority in Illinois has one, but yes, according to the Illinois State Board of Elections, which has security measures in place for drop boxes. If your election authority doesn't have a drop box, you can hand deliver your vote by mail ballot directly to election authorities. The Cook County Clerk's Office will use 56, quote, smart ballot, end quote, drop boxes at early voting locations throughout suburban Cook County. The new boxes feature built-in surveillance cameras, tamper-resistant construction, and ballot tracking technology so voters can see what happens after they deposit their ballot. What happens if I didn't get my mail ballot, or I got it but want to vote in person instead? If you didn't receive the mail ballot, you can go to your local election authority, fill out an affidavit attesting to the non-receipt, and vote with a regular ballot. If you got one and decided not to use it, you can surrender the vote-by-mail ballot to the election authority during early voting or on election day, and then vote in person. Do I need a real ID or a Social Security card to vote? No, you do not need to bring a real ID or a Social Security card to vote. Do I need to have the name on my birth certificate as my voter registration name? No. But Trump's SAVE Act would require you to bring in additional paperwork, such as a marriage certificate, if your name doesn't match other IDs that you've brought. According to the nonpartisan website Vote.org, an estimated 69 million American women do not have a birth certificate that matches their current legal name. Does the Justice Department have access to the Illinois Voter Registration Database? No, but the Trump administration is trying to make that happen. The Illinois State Board of Elections is keeping track of litigation, which has seen a federal judge rule against giving that access. The Justice Department appealed the Illinois ruling in the voter roll case August 17th in the U.S. Court of Appeals for the Seventh Circuit. Our next article, beloved music superstar, actor, prolific songwriter, philanthropist, dies at 80. Dolly Parton, 1946 to 2026. A photograph accompanies this article, taken by Jonathan Short for Envision Associated Press. The caption reads, Dolly Parton, shown in 2014, appeared at the Grand Ole Opry at age 13. In this photograph, we see Ms. Parton from about the waist up. She appears to be greeting an audience with her arms spread wide above her. She has fair to tan skin complexion, long blonde hair, blue eyes. She's wearing a white blouse and a matching pair of white slacks with a sequined white and gray vest over that. She's smiling broadly in this photograph. By Kristen M. Hall, Associated Press. Dolly Parton, the country music icon whose soaring vibrato vocals, poignant songwriting, and sparkling costumes defined her rise from a log cabin in the Tennessee mountains to the height of stardom, has died. She was 80 years old. After bravely facing a brief battle with cancer, Dolly departed her earthly life today at the Vanderbilt Ingram Cancer Center, surrounded by loved ones, her publicist, Marcel Parisot, said in a statement Tuesday. Known for her curvy physique, massive blonde wigs, and skin-tight outfits that served her self-deprecating wit, she was among the most beloved personalities in music and beyond. The rare celebrity whose appeal transcended generations, geography, and politics. She wrote hundreds of songs, including classics like Jolene, Coat of Many Colors, and I Will Always Love You, that totaled more than 100 million worldwide sales and more than 1 billion online streams. Ms. Parton, who plucked bejeweled banjos, guitar, and dulcimers with her long fingernails during performances, was a generous philanthropist and successful businesswoman whose projects included a theme park in the Smoky Mountain foothills near her birthplace. Music stars mourned. In a statement, Dionne Warwick said, "The Heavenly Father has made the decision to bring another of his children to him. Dolly, a true child of God, is in the best hands now. I will certainly miss her laughter, jokes, and her being. Rest well and in total peace, my friend." Linda Ronstadt, in a statement, said, "I am deeply saddened by the passing of my friend, Dolly Parton. One of the most extraordinary musical experiences of my life was recording with her. The world is a poorer place without her." Miley Cyrus, Ms. Parton's goddaughter, posted on X, "I can't believe we just lost the purest soul. Rest in glory, Dolly. My heart aches." Paul McCartney posted on Instagram, "Her songwriting, her singing, and her philanthropy were unrivaled in the world of country music." Mick Jagger posted on X, "What a wonderful songwriter and singer Dolly was. She brought so many people together. We will all miss her so much." President Donald Trump, in a statement on social media, called Ms. Parton one of the greatest country singers and far beyond. "This is a true loss for millions of people," Trump added. "There has never been anyone like her and never will." Trump said that he was ordering the lowering of U.S. flags throughout the country for a week period beginning on Tuesday evening. Ms. Parton's career was forever influenced by her upbringing as one of 12 children born into what she called a, quote, dirt poor, end quote, Tennessee family. She started her education nonprofit, Imagination Library, to send free books to children in Tennessee because her father, who quit school to work on the farm, struggled to learn to read. Ms. Parton's first musical performances were in church, where her grandfather was a preacher. By age 10, she was learning guitar and singing on local television shows. At 13, she appeared at the Grand Ole Opry in Nashville, where Johnny Cash introduced her as, quote, "A little girl here from up in East Tennessee," end quote. With a suitcase of songs, she followed her uncle, Bill Owens, also a songwriter, to Nashville after graduating from high school in 1964. Fred Foster, who produced Roy Orbison, Willie Nelson, and more, saw her potential and got her songs cut by other artists, as well as recording and releasing her own material. By the mid-1970s, Ms. Parton was a Nashville queen. Ms. Parton's partnerships with Porter Wagoner, a pencil-thin pompadoured star with flashy rhinestone outfits, was key to her career. She honed her acting skills on his syndicated TV show, and he advocated for her to get a record deal at RCA. Their first duet, "The Last Thing on My Mind," was released in 1967, the same year she started her own publishing company. She got her first number one solo single with Joshua and reached the top five with the ballad "Coat of Many Colors," about how her mother sewed together scraps of clothes to make a coat Ms. Parton wore, quote, "so proudly," end quote, even as her peers mocked her for being poor. The song, with its biblical references and ode to maternal love, was later made into a children's book and a TV movie. In 1973, she had the hit that made her career, Jolene, a country music standard with its steady, churning rhythm and Ms. Parton's repeated delivery of the title as she pleads for the woman not to steal her man. The song topped country charts, crossing over to pop and later being released internationally, one of her most covered compositions. She left Wagner's show in 1974, amid reports of squabbling between the two, although they continued to record together, and Wagner remained her producer for years after that. But the relationship turned litigious when Wagner sued her in 1979 for millions in management fees and royalties. She followed Jolene with a huge hit in 1974, "I Will Always Love You," an ode and farewell to Wagner that helped her win the Country Music Association's Female Vocalist of the Year back-to-back in 1975 and 1976. She turned down Elvis Presley, who wanted to record it, because she would not share publishing rights. Decades later, Whitney Houston's version of I Will Always Love You became a smash for the soundtrack of her 1992 film The Bodyguard and broke sales records. Houston won a Grammy for her performance in 1994, presented by Ms. Parton. Ms. Parton's other crossover hits included the title song from 9 to 5, the 1980 comedy starring Ms. Parton, Jane Fonda, and Lily Tomlin, and her duet with longtime friend Kenny Rogers, Islands in the Stream, written by brothers Barry, Maurice, and Robin Gibb of the Bee Gees. In 1987, she collaborated with Linda Ronstadt and Emmylou Harris on the million-selling Trio album. For millions of fans, she was simply Dolly, a mixture of Southern charm, humor, and glamour. But she was also considered a feminist role model for holding the reins of her own career, writing her own songs, owning her content, and looking after her finances in an entertainment world dominated by men. Ms. Parton was open to making fun of herself. When she hosted Saturday Night Live in 1989, she told the writers that her only restrictions were she wouldn't curse and she wouldn't make fun of Jesus. She married Carl Dean, an asphalt paving contractor, in the mid-1960s. They were together until his death in 2025, at the age of 82. Though rarely seen in public, he was an influence on her career. She told NPR that she wrote Jolene about a flirty bank teller who seemed to take an interest in Dean. Beyond her music, Ms. Parton's most lasting legacy might be her generosity and broad appeal. When a deadly wildfire swept through the Smokies in 2016, she held an all-star telethon and set up a foundation that sent monthly checks to residents whose homes were damaged or destroyed. She opened up her Dollywood theme park in East Tennessee and established the Dollywood Foundation. She was selected for the Jean Hirschholt Humanitarian Award from the Academy of Motion Picture Arts and Sciences in 2025. With 55 Grammy nominations and 10 wins, Ms. Parton is the third most nominated woman in Grammy history, only behind Beyoncé and Taylor Swift. That's all the time we have for today's news from the Chicago Sun-Times. For Chris Radio, this has been your reader, Sheila Kerwin, saying all the best from me to you, broadcasting from home through the Chicago Lighthouse. This is Chris Radio, your information station.
1: Richard H. Bernstein is an American lawyer and Michigan Supreme Court justice. He's been classified as legally blind since birth, as the result of retinitis pigmentosa. In order to enter law school, Bernstein fought against the visual bias of the law school admissions test, claiming the test discriminates against the blind because of its requirements for interpreting visual material. Four universities agreed, and at the time he was admitted to Northwestern University School of Law, he was the only blind person in the law school. To complete his studies, Bernstein would memorize lectures and have notes read to him, and reportedly worked 7 days a week, sometimes for 13 hours each day. He received his Juris Doctor degree from Northwestern University in 1999. Following some years in private law practice and a period as adjunct professor at the University of Michigan.
2: 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Thank you.
3: 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During this hour, I'll be reading sports articles from today's Chicago Tribune and the New York Times Athletic.com. Today is Thursday, August the 27th. We'll begin with our first article from the Chicago Tribune. The article is by Lamond Pope, and the title is He's Been Incredible. Sox outfielder Peters is on a hot stretch at the plate. Tristan Peters heard a partial list of White Sox players who had homered in four straight games. Names like Paul Konerko, Hall of Famers Jim Thomae, and Harold Baines, along with current teammate Colson Montgomery. That's really cool company, the outfielder said. Peters joined them on Tuesday with a home run in his fourth straight game when he connected for a long ball in the sixth inning of the 11-7 victory against the Texas Rangers at Wrigley Field. He entered Wednesday's series finale one shy of matching the franchise record of five straight, a mark shared by Munetaka Murakami earlier in this season, A.J. Pruszynski in 2012, Konerko in 2011, Carlos Lee in 2003, Frank Thomas twice in 1994, Ron Kittle 1983, and Greg Luzinski in 1983. He's been incredible, Sox starter Anthony Kay said. He's on a good streak. Having him on fire like he is, that deep into the lineup, seventh of the eighth batter, creates more problems for the other team. According to Elias Sports Bureau, Peters and Murakami, five straight games from April 17 to 22, are the only pair of rookies in Sox history to record a home run streak of four games or more in the same season. And Peters, Murakami, and Montgomery, four in a row from April 18th to the 22nd, are the first Sox trio to record home run streaks of four games or more in the same season since Luzinski, five straight from May 20th to the 24th in 83, Kittle, five straight from September 2 to 9 in 83, and Baines, four straight from September 15th to the 18th in 1983, accomplished the feat in 1983, according to the Elias Sports Bureau. The run for Peters, who's 26 years old, began with a unique home run in the third inning on Saturday against the New York Mets at Wrigley Field. Mets outfielder Carson Benj ran face first into the fence in right field trying to chase down a long fly ball hit by Peters. He couldn't hang on to the ball, which went out of his glove and over the wall for a solo home run. It was funny because I thought it was a home run off the bat, Peters said after the game. Then I saw that he caught it, and I was like, dang, I hit that one pretty hard. Then I saw it go over the wall, and I was pretty pumped. Peters left no doubt the next day, walking off the Mets with a solo home run in the ninth inning for a 2-1 Sox victory. It got in a little bit on me, and I know to center it's been tough in this ballpark, Peters said after the game. But I also knew the ball was flying today, so I was just telling the ball, keep on going. Peters provided all of the offense for the Sox in Monday's 11-2 loss to the Rangers, hitting a two-run homer in the second inning. Tuesday's home run came as part of a three-hit evening. He came within a triple of hitting for the cycle for the second time this season. He hit for the cycle on July 10th against the Athletics at Wrigley Field. A day before, he learned that he was an all-star selection. Chairman Jerry Reinsdorf later presented Peters with a custom ring in recognition of the cycle. I was not expecting that. That was really special, Peters said. Peters entered Wednesday tied for sixth on the team with 11 home runs. TP? Yeah, that's been unbelievable, third baseman Miguel Vargas said of Peters' stretch. He's an all-star. Seeing him the way he's handled it's amazing. We are very happy for him, and he has been helping this team since day one. It's great to see him doing that stuff. He's one of seven Sox with at least 10 home runs this season. He flies under the radar because he's usually batting seventh or eighth, Kay said. He does his job down there. He's incredible. Peters is slashing 367, 466, 766, 18 for 49 over his last 18 games since August 6th. He is seeing the ball. He's making good swing decisions, manager Will Venable said. I don't want to say predicting what is coming, but when you're in that spot, you're kind of in tune with how you're being attacked, and we're obviously seeing great results. According to Optostats, Peters is just the third player in Major League Baseball history to hit for the cycle, hit a grand slam, and walk off home run, homer in four straight games, record six RBIs, and reach base safely five times in a game, joining Hall of Famers Jimmy Fox in 1933 and Joe DiMaggio in 1937. "I mean, it's crazy," Peters said, "of the season to date. I would have never seen this like a year ago. God has blessed me beyond measure, and I'm just so thankful for that, and the people in this room that I get to play along with." Checking NBC Sports, Tristan Peters homered last night in the last game of the series against Texas, which makes it five in a row, so he is in excellent company. This next story is about the Cubs, and it's by Megan Montemurro. The title is Missed Balk Call, Costly in Loss. Pete Crow Armstrong was still fuming 2 hours after the controversial call. The Cubs hadn't done much against Arizona Diamondbacks left-hander Eduardo Rodriguez when Crow Armstrong doubled to lead off the sixth inning on Wednesday. In a scoreless game, Crow Armstrong advanced to third on a ground out, putting the Cubs in position to break through with a series win on the line. Crow Armstrong's aggressive steps toward home base during Rodriguez's delivery on the lefty's 2-1 pitch to Michael Busch seemingly got the Cubs on the board by inducing the lefty to balk when his back foot appeared to step off the rubber in reaction to the center fielder's move to the plate. Crow Armstrong and third base coach Quentin Berry immediately gestured toward Rodriguez after he threw a ball looking for a balk call in what became a pivotal sequence in the Cubs' eventual 2-0 loss. The call ultimately would not go their way. Led by plate umpire and crew chief Alfonso Marquez, the umpires gathered for a conference in the infield to discuss Rodriguez's pitch and determined that the original ruling of no balk stood. Crow Armstrong was immediately incensed and darted onto the infield toward third base umpire Malachi Moore. Berry, the coach, had to step between them and physically push Crow Armstrong back into foul territory near the coach's box to prevent him from getting ejected. Crow Armstrong also did not appreciate that following the ump's conference, second base umpire Lance Barksdale came up to him after Berry had de-escalated the situation. "I saw four umpires miss a pretty obvious play," Crow Armstrong said. "They're out there every day like we are. Their one job is to get calls right. And if they get it wrong, they're supposed to talk about it, figure it out, and get it right. And they didn't. I think they find new ways to screw everything up every day." "Now, it's not to take away from what Eduardo was doing to us today, because he was an all-star, Eduardo Rodriguez, and he was nails. So when a guy is shoving it down your throat, you've got to find any way you can to make something happen. And that's exactly what I was just trying to do. And I had executed the play, and it would have been nice if the umpires did the same." Marquez, via a pool reporter, acknowledged the umpires missed the call on Rodriguez, which would have advanced Crow Armstrong home for a 1-0 Cubs lead. "No part of the balk sequence was allowed to be requested by the umpires for video review in New York. We just didn't see it," Marquez said. "After looking at the video post-game, it looked like he stepped off." Although Busch ended up drawing a walk, Nico Horner struck out to end the inning. Diamondbacks center fielder Jordan Lawler delivered a blow four pitches later by taking Matthew Boyd deep for a solo home run. The Diamondback added a run on a sacrifice fly in the eighth inning off of reliever Ryan Zephyrjohn. While the Cubs, who were 76-58, never got much going in their two-hit defeat to finish the trip 2-4, which featured three walk-off losses. "They flat-out missed it," manager Craig Counsell said. "It's obvious to everybody on TV. It's obvious to anybody. They missed it. I don't even know what to say. It's hard to argue when they just flat-out miss it." The umpire said he did not disengage from the rubber. He disengaged from the rubber in his windup. Tough call for the home plate and the second base umpire. Easy call for the first and third base umpire. When informed at his locker post-game, Marquez admitted they missed the balk call. Crow Armstrong said hearing that did not make him feel any better. "They had as much time as they wanted to talk about it on the field," Crow Armstrong said. "So they should have admitted it right after they got it wrong." The Cubs wasted a stellar performance from their three starters against the Diamondbacks. Kevin Gausman, Clay Holmes, and Boyd combined to allow just one run in 20 innings. They get the chance to regroup from their wasted chances to pick up a few more wins on the road, with Thursday's day off in Chicago leading into three games against the Cincinnati Reds and a huge four-game series versus the division-leading Milwaukee Brewers. Crow Armstrong wasn't pleased by his performance in the series loss. He finished 1-for-12 with one walk and three strikeouts. "If I'm going to sit here and bitch about all the stuff I should have done better today," Crow Armstrong said, "shouldn't have punched out three times. I should have had better at-bats all series. I was pretty non-existent. So I think you guys just saw my frustrations from the last 3 days kind of come out. And I'm going to stick by it and say rightfully so." You are listening to sports articles from the Chicago Tribune and the New York Times Athletic.com on Chris Radio. Now we'll do another article from the Chicago Tribune. This one is by Paul Sullivan. And the title is "Peyton Motivated by the Haters in His New Role as Score Morning Host." New Score personality Jarrett Peyton made a cameo on the station Wednesday, a soft launch 5 days before he replaces Mike Mulligan as co-host of the morning show with David Haw. Peyton was a morning guest of Layla Rahimi and Mark Grote on the rebranded Rahimi and Grote show, which Grote accidentally referred to as Rahimi and Harris, momentarily forgetting the Score also fired their former co-host Marshall Harris. "It's hard to remember who is where these days at the Score, with vacations and firings and everything else going on." Peyton said he was excited to be at the Score and that hosting a radio show was always his passion. He and Haw will kick off the new Haw and Peyton show on Monday morning. A revolving door of TV personalities has been hosting this week with Haw on vacation and Mulligan let go Friday in a move that has sent Chicago sports radio observers into an uproar that hasn't died down. Mulligan has not responded publicly to news of the end of his nearly two-decade career as morning host at WSCR AM 670 and FM 104.3. But friends have said that he's doing well after feeling blindsided by the decision. Hopefully, he's enjoying the longest-running Irish wake in history for a fired Chicago radio sports talk host. Internet-fueled anger over his firing and the fact that Mulligan wasn't offered a chance to say goodbye to listeners was more heated than the station had bargained for. Like any true Irish wake, any of his blemishes have been papered over and he's being remembered mostly for his wit, passion, and eccentricities. Great stuff, as he liked to say. The score has not disclosed why he was let go, inviting speculation. Peyton, a longtime sports anchor and reporter at WGN Channel 9, walks into a difficult position as the new co-host of the morning show. He's replacing someone who obviously had more fans than anyone at Odyssey realized and doesn't have a long history as a radio personality, much less one whose opinions are expected to help shape the always shifting narratives of the Chicago sports world. Critics on social media and the internet have already taken aim, which led Peyton to thanking them for their hateful comments during his introductory presence. "I try to stay off the socials a little bit. It's a dangerous place," he said. "I'll say this too, thank you to the haters. Now I'm motivated." He sounded a little bit like his dad, Bears great Walter Peyton, who once said on The Late Show with David Letterman that the worst thing any opposing fan could do was heckle him before a game. "I can't deal with that," Walter told Letterman. "That upsets me so bad. It makes me play better." Father know best? Jarrett Peyton said he and Ha would disagree on some things, which is what makes sports talk radio work. He told listeners that his wife and mother-in-law read some of the social media commentary that called him out for saying he left WGN to be with his family. "Then why go back to work so quickly?" Peyton said his kids told him, "Dad, you've got to do something else. You have to. We want to see you." A morning shift actually leaves him more time to be with his kids and their activities, not less. Peyton mentioned his late dad only once to point out that Pops didn't make enough money in his career for his kids not to work. "It's funny to see all these comments," he said. Peyton talked a little Bears with Raheemian Grote, the left tackle spot, Montez Sweat, etc., which seemed like a good idea since his knowledge of the NFL and the Bears organization was one of the main reasons for his hiring. It is fair to wonder about Peyton's willingness to criticize Bears ownership, since the McCaskies reportedly have a good relationship with the Peytons, including Jarrett's mother, Connie. If the Bears were to move to Hammond, would Peyton criticize the McCaskies like the rest of Bears fans, or would he be the good cop to Haw's bad cop? The stadium issue was not discussed Wednesday, and neither was baseball, which is unfortunate, since he will also have to establish himself as an expert on the Cubs and the White Sox as they navigate this stretch run. But the 23-minute interview was just an appetizer from the score to let listeners hear things straight from the horse's mouth. Odyssey has not made Peyton available for interviews, another curious decision in a week full of them. You would think the station would want to promote his hiring instead of downplaying it. Peyton has been the target of some over-the-top criticism, which probably is something he'll have to get used to if he hopes to make it as a morning show host. A who's who of former Chicago radio personalities have chimed in on the score moves, because old radio hosts never really fade away, even if their big paychecks do. Haw, a former Tribune sports reporter and columnist, also has been under attack on X in the wake of the Mulligan news, which was expected. He has been around long enough to know what comes with the territory of a high-profile job, and he's an ubiquitous presence on the sports media landscape. "I don't know if he's human, honestly," Peyton said jokingly, referred to Haw's heavy workload at the Score and the Chicago Sports Network. "It will be up to Haw to steer the show, bring out the best in Peyton, and keep things interesting enough for loyal Score listeners who are either giddy or disgruntled over the latest Bears game. Unlike many Score hosts, Peyton actually grew up in the Chicago area, played sports at St. Viator, and apparently is a Cubs fan from childhood. That apparently was another sore spot for the critics who think the Score waived a couple of Sox fans in Mulligan and Harris and didn't replace either one of them with a Sox fan. I've known Peyton, who is likable and well-respected in the business, since he was starting out on CLTV's sports feed in the early 2010s. He's come a long way since then, and no one can say that he hasn't paid his dues on the Chicago sports merry-go-round. Peyton deserves a chance to be heard, and if you don't think he's worthy of debating sports in Chicago, punch another station or click on another podcast. It is really quite simple. 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Now we'll do another article about the Cubs from Megan Montemurro. The title of this one is Brouhaha is a Sign of the Times. Pitch-tipping incident highlights how teams try to find an edge in the pitch-com era. A day after tensions rose between the Cubs and the Arizona Diamondbacks over pitch tipping, the issue appeared resolved for both sides by Tuesday night. The situation reached a crescendo during the fifth inning of the Cubs' 7-0 win on Monday. The Diamondbacks became incensed by Cubs' third base coach Quentin Berry relaying pitch information to his hitters from cues he picked up watching right-hander Merrill Kelly. The Cubs had done their due diligence through video work before the series, which Berry was then able to pick up from his vantage point in the third base coach's box during Monday's game. The chirping escalated to finger-pointing, yelling, and some F-bombs lobbed from coaches in each dugout in the top of the fifth inning. Berry was catching plenty of heat, too, from his on-field position directly in front of the Diamondbacks' dugout on the third base side. Diamondbacks' bench coach Jeff Banister and Cubs' bench coach Ryan Flaherty were at the center of it, while Kelly was seen glaring at Berry from the mound, and then the dugout after he was pulled in the sixth inning. Afterward, Kelly felt that Berry's efforts to relay pitches to the hitters were Bush League, while manager Craig Counsell said that's gamesmanship that goes on every day in this league. If it's a guy on second base and they see the grip in your glove, or the hitters can see something that you're doing with your glove, I think that's fair game. Guys have been doing that since the beginning of baseball, Kelly told reporters. Inside the lines is one thing. I think guys standing outside the lines, it's a little Bush League. Emotions had cooled by pregame on Tuesday. Diamondbacks manager Torey Lovello called Counsell on Tuesday to apologize for his team's anger at Berry's actions, noting the league said his pitch relaying was legal from his position in the coach's box. I think the world of Torey, Counsell said Tuesday. He felt like he wanted to do it, and I appreciate it. Banister and Berry met at first base during the Diamondbacks' batting practice on Tuesday to hash things out. The roughly 5-minute conversation concluded with Banister and Berry exchanging a handshake and a hug. Berry plans to keep doing whatever he can to help his hitters. It's pure emotional competition, Berry told the Tribune. They're obviously playing for something, and we're playing for something. And I think when you're trying to do that, you're trying to gain control of both sides of the situation. If they think we've got something, and they think I'm doing something, and they're yelling at me, trying to get me to stop, well, that makes sense, too. If they think I'm over there doing something that's going to give us an advantage, them barking at me as much as they can to try to get me to stop, I get it. I'd do that, too. So it's all good. It's part of it. Get through yesterday and try to do it again today and see what happens. Barry has always loved this part of the game, dating to his playing days. He was always trying to create chaos when on base and looking to steal. PitchCom has neutralized many of the ways hitters and base runners could affect the game by picking up things on the bases. It requires a lot of studying, no doubt, Barry said. And then that's part of everybody trying to clean up their own stuff. Everybody's trying to make sure, because if it is a thing, it's an advantage, and you don't want it to come back and catch you later in the season, especially when it's time for playoffs. So you're always good for everybody to take notice of stuff and get it before it becomes a problem. From the Cubs' perspective, this is just part of the game. The Cubs know they've had pitch tipping used against them this season too, most frequently during Shota Imanaga's starts, including Sunday against the Seattle Mariners, which contributed to him lasting only 2-plus innings for the shortest outing of his career. Every team is looking for an on-field edge. It's really frustrating when another team has a pitch or at your pitches, and it's happened to us this year at times with other teams. And I'm sure that we haven't always been aware of it too, Cubs infielder Nico Horner told the Tribune. Sometimes there's a gray area. I feel like a game is in a pretty understood place of what's happening on the field is fair game. And the league's obviously been strict about coaches and the coaching box. Like you shouldn't have coaches in the outfield grass, in the dugout or way out of position. It's very frustrating when you're on the other side of it. But every team, I feel like, has exactly the same resources. As the Cubs see it, it's on every other team to prevent the other side from picking up on something their pitcher might be doing. Being proactive and understanding what cues another team might try to exploit from the pitcher, anything from their glove positioning on different pitch types to the catcher's setup, is on the Cubs to hone in on. Pitching coach Tommy Hotovy takes it personally if a team is able to pick up something on his pitchers. If that happens for us, I'm not mad at the other team, Hotovy said to the Tribune. They're doing what they can to get a competitive advantage. It's on me as a coach to help fix it and identify what's wrong, identify how we can make it better. We want to be the best team at controlling that part of the game. It's everywhere now, so you have to stay on top, and no one is going to be perfect. This has been a focal point for the Cubs all season. Hotovy said they talk a lot about spring training, about controlling the running game, holding runners, not being predictable on pickoffs, and varying their times to the plate. He views preventing pitch tipping as another layer to those efforts. Hotovy told all the Cubs pitchers in big league camp that at some point this season, they could expect him to come to them to talk about a pitch that they are tipping. Monday's theatrics are a reminder of the small margins every team is searching for to swing in their favor. It's the norm now, so being able to have a plan B or a different setup or something you can go to combat that part of the game, Hotovy said, and that's part of what we do. That's our job as pitching coaches, to make sure that we're on top of what our guys are doing and that we're watching video and making sure that we're in a good place, but also have plans in place when teams do pick up something. You're listening to sports articles from the Chicago Tribune and the New York Times Athletic.com on Chris Radio. And now we'll turn to some articles from the New York Times Athletic.com. Our first article is by Jason Lloyd, and the title is, By Naming Deshaun Watson the Starter, the Browns told us what they think of Shedeur Sanders. The path to any future for Shedeur Sanders in Cleveland is narrowing. I can't say it has completely vanished, because I have no faith that Deshaun Watson can stay healthy for an entire season or be productive enough to keep the job. The decision to name Watson the starter leaves a fair question worth exploring. What does this mean for Sanders? If he has an NFL future past this season, it likely will not be with the Browns. By giving the starting job to Watson, a quarterback who hasn't been consistently good since the pandemic, the Browns told you exactly what they think of Sanders. He had a full off-season program, OTAs, minicamp, the training camp, and he still wasn't good enough to beat out a quarterback the organization knows, A, isn't very good anymore, and B, will be voraciously hissed and booed every time he's on the field in Cleveland, unless his play again resembles that of a productive NFL quarterback, which is not likely. And the Browns chose to do this anyway. Browns coach Todd Monken did his best to prop up Sanders this summer and praise him for the progress he's made as an NFL quarterback. Given where Sanders started, it's impossible to go down. That Sanders has struggled with the most basic parts of being an NFL quarterback, the operational side of calling the play in the huddle, breaking the huddle quickly, getting guys lined up, speaking a cadence loudly and clearly enough for his linemen to hear him, is an indication of how far he has to travel if this is ever going to work. We haven't even gotten to his processing times and how long he holds the ball. It's improved over last year, but still not good enough. If the Browns believed in Sanders, he would be starting week one. If they believed in him, there would have been no need to trade Myles Garrett, because they would be operating as if the franchise quarterback was already on the roster. Here's an observation from Sheil Kapadia. Over the last 2 years, among 78 qualifying quarterbacks, Shedeur Sanders' 2025 performance ranked 77th in EPA per pass play. The only performance that was worse statistically was Deshaun Watson's 2024, which ranked 78th. Now the Browns keep telling their fans without actually telling them that their next quarterback is in the 2027 draft. If that's the case, there isn't a place in the quarterback room for Sanders beyond this year. There is no logical world in which Sanders can be a backup to a rookie quarterback next year in Cleveland. Backup quarterbacks are supposed to be anonymous until they're needed. Sanders might be the most famous backup in football. Every interception by a rookie would turn into a referendum. Every losing streak would bring demands for Sanders. Every decision not to play Sanders would become another national debate about whether the Browns were treating him fairly. No organization should intentionally build that environment around a rookie quarterback it just drafted to save the franchise. Fair or not, the noise that surrounds Sanders creates an unhealthy environment for everyone else. His level of celebrity makes the normal development, QB path, incredibly difficult for him, particularly with an organization that has not successfully developed a quarterback in 30-plus years. The idea that Sanders could work in Cleveland was always far-fetched, once it became clear how much development he had ahead of him. It will be nearly impossible starting next year if there is another high pick in the room. Which leads back to the question, what are we doing here? It all feels like an enormous waste of time. I'd love to write that Browns should just cut Sanders and move on with their lives. He has little to no trade value right now, which is what I wrote at one point last season. But after an off-season of inactivity by the Browns at the game's most important position, I can't get there now because of how dreadful we know Watson has been in the past and probably will continue to be. Since Watson arrived in Cleveland, NFL quarterbacks have thrown for at least 300 yards on 481 occasions. Even Sanders is on that list. The one quarterback who is not on that list, Deshaun Watson. It is hard to take the Browns seriously until they solve the quarterback position. To this point in time, they have not. Sanders is simultaneously not good enough for the Browns to trust and, at least for the moment, too necessary for them to discard. He will likely get another chance at some point this season. It's possible he finishes with more QB starts than anyone else on Cleveland's roster. Can he become good enough over the next 4 months to stop the Browns from using their most valuable resources on another quarterback in the spring? All of their actions suggest the Browns already know the answer. The most important quarterback in Cleveland's future is the one who is not here yet. You are listening to sports articles from the Chicago Tribune and the New York Times Athletic.com on Chris Radio. Now we'll do another article from the New York Times Athletic.com by Brody Miller and Gabby Herzig. The title of this article is LIV Golf Plans Mass Layoffs as the League Seeks Investors to Survive. LIV Golf informed most of its staff Wednesday that it will be laid off next week, a spokesperson confirmed to The Athletic. After the Public Investment Fund of Saudi Arabia made clear its intention to end its funding at the end of this season, the league has been looking for investment and solutions to remain afloat. BC Partners signed a term sheet with LIV Golf to be a new lead investor, but it was understood that bankruptcy or drastic restructuring measures would be needed to keep the league stable going forward as the billions from the Saudi PIF firm run out. September 1st of this year will be the final day for most employees, with a select few staying on during the transition. Quote, the funding commitment announced by PIF earlier this year will reach its conclusion. As a result, we are scaling back operations as we transition to the next chapter of LIV Golf and work toward making LIV 2.0 a reality, unquote, an LIV Golf spokesman said in a statement. This week, we informed many of our colleagues that their employment under LIV 1.0 will end in the first week of September. We are grateful to our employees for their hard work and dedication in building LIV Golf, and we are committed to supporting those affected throughout this transition. The Saudi Public Investment Fund reportedly spent north of $6 billion, a billion with a B, on the league since its launch in 22, signing stars such as Phil Mickelson, John Rahm, Dustin Johnson, Bryson DeChambeau, and Brooks Koepka, and creating a festival-like atmosphere on a worldwide tour with concerts and large hospitality build-outs. But as the league continued to lose money amid an unexpected war in the Middle East, the Public Investment Fund unilaterally informed LIV leadership in April that it was pulling out completely. The Public Investment Fund ultimately agreed to continue funding LIV throughout the 2026 season, but with limits. LIV had to cancel two events, including its expected season finale in Michigan. It dramatically pared down the on-site fan experience. Two of the league's digital media vendors, Mobi Systems Loop Group Limited, and Fresh Tape Media, have filed lawsuits against LIV for unpaid invoices, seeking more than $1 million each.

Complicating those commitments are threats from the DP World Tour to reinstitute fines for members playing in conflicting events. That move could devastate LIV's chances, as a large part of its pitch for players is the ability to round out their schedules with the DP World Tour events to stay eligible and prepare to compete at major championships. A timetable for those decisions remains unclear, but LIV Golf sources say a deal needs to be done by early fall to have much hope. The PGA Tour has made it clear it has no current plans to welcome back any LIV stars seeking to leave. You are listening to sports articles from the Chicago Tribune and the New York Times Athletic.com on Chris Radio. We'll do a follow-up story to this on the New York Times Athletic.com by Gabby Herzig. The title is The PGA Tour Has No Current Plans to Welcome Back LIV Golf Stars. PGA Tour CEO Brian Rolopp made it clear Tuesday that there are no current plans in place to give LIV Golf Stars a fast track back to the tour. That means there is no intention to reopen the returning members program, which Brooks Koepka utilized back in January as an opportunity for LIV golfers. Koepka was allowed to play in PGA Tour events immediately, but was ineligible for signature events, made a $5 million contribution to charity, and is restricted from equity in the PGA Tour for a period of time. Rolopp later reiterated that the PGA Tour has not made any decision on whether LIV golfers can have a soft landing and will be consistent in upholding the organization's long-standing values when it does. Accountability and discipline are essential to any organization, and certainly for the integrity of the tour and for the game, especially in a game that prides itself on rules and integrity, Rolopp said Tuesday during his news conference previewing the tour championship. Rules matter, he said. Again, I've been very public that what I want to do is what's best for the PGA Tour. Rolopp's comment come just days after LIV conducted its final tournament of the 26th season in Indianapolis, with no promises that the league will exist beyond the calendar year. LIV Golf CEO Scott O'Neill faces possible bankruptcy, an unfinalized agreement with a new investor, and intense player discontent behind the scenes as he attempts to launch LIV 2.0. Rolopp also spoke about the PGA Tour's new model, a two-tiered tour system, with the reimagined Tour Championship being a two-week match play finale at elite venues not seen on the PGA Tour in recent history. I think fans are clear where they want to see the best golfers competing week in and week out, Rolopp said. Our competitive model that we've been working on is an attempt to get closer to that standard. Koepka, who played on LIV from 22 to 25, left the breakaway league and went to the PGA Tour, hoping for a return in January. At the time, the PGA Tour extended that same deal to three other players, John Rahm, Bryson DeChambeau, and Cameron Smith, and gave them 3 weeks to decide. If any of those three golfers were hoping that there was still a table with that offer on it, they will be sorely disappointed. Rolopp said Tuesday that players must first be completely relieved of all contractual obligations to LIV before conversations with the PGA Tour can begin. Koepka set this precedent. I think it is unclear what we're reacting to.
But any

0: Any player who is here needs to demonstrate that they are completely free of any tail obligation for some time, Rolup said. Even if the PGA Tour requires LIV golfers to serve out their one-year suspensions from the last LIV tournament, many affected are either currently DP World Tour members or could qualify to play in tournaments on that circuit. The DP World Tour is just another name for the European Tour, as opposed to the PGA. Enough success there on that tour would allow them to return to the PGA Tour in 28, whether on the Championship or the Challenger Series. Currently, the top 10 people on the DP World Tour, the European Tour, on their season-long standings, they earn PGA Tour cards. But that could change in the PGA Tour's new era. Patrick Reed left LIV shortly after Koepka and was ineligible for the returning member program since it was specifically for recent major champions. This season, Reed has played on the European, the DP World Tour, and is currently number one in the Race to Dubai rankings. Now we'll do another article from the New York Times Athletic.com by Matt Barrows. The title of this one is 49ers owner Jed York responded to undercover ad on prostitution website, police say. San Francisco's 49ers owner, Jed York, responded to an ad on a, quote, known prostitution website, unquote, using the pseudonym Joe before his arrest in an East Palestine, Ohio, mobile home park on Sunday morning. According to an incident report from the Mahoning Valley Law Enforcement Task Force, the police used an undercover advertisement to set up a meeting with York, who responded to the ad on Saturday, and then again later that day. The undercover officer, posing as a woman, did not respond either time. York's text message came at 9:11 a.m. on Sunday, when he texted that he was driving in from Boardman, Ohio, about 15 miles north. The two negotiated a price, $160 for 1 hour of, quote, full-service sexual activity, unquote, according to the report, and York was directed to a fictitious lot number in the Wheat Hill mobile home community. Driving an Avis rental car, York was seen arriving in the mobile home park. When he couldn't find the lot number, he went back onto the main road where he was stopped by police. According to the report, a test text message showed that York's phone had been used to set up the meeting. Police seized the phone and the $160. York, who is from the Youngstown, Ohio area, had an Ohio driver's license. During his text exchange with the undercover officer, York said he had a California phone number because he used to live there, but that he doesn't anymore, according to the report. He was booked Sunday morning and initially charged with engaging in prostitution and possessing criminal tools. The latter charge can apply to items designed or adapted for criminal use, such as a cell phone. York, 45 years old, appeared in court Monday morning and pleaded no contest to disorderly conduct and possessing criminal tools. Both misdemeanors, he was sentenced to 2 days in jail and fined $1,150. York had his cell phone returned and forfeited the $160 in cash to the Mahoning Valley Human Trafficking Task Force as part of an agreement by both parties. The Athletic reached out to York's attorney for comment Tuesday morning and will update this story if he responds. The NFL said in a statement Monday that it is reviewing the situation under the personal conduct policy, which applies to all league members, including owners. The NFL did not discipline New England Patriots owner Robert Kraft after he was charged in 2019 with two misdemeanor counts of soliciting prostitution, charges that were later dropped. Late Indianapolis Colts owner Jim Irsay was suspended for 6 games and fined $500,000 after pleading guilty to operating a vehicle while intoxicated in 2014. York filed for divorce from his wife, Danielle Beluomini York, in May, according to Santa Clara Superior Court documents. That case is still active. The York family took control of the 49ers in 2000, when following a corruption case in Louisiana, then-owner Eddie DiBartolo Jr. ceded the franchise to his sister, Denise DiBartolo York. Jed York began working under his father, acting owner John York, in the early 2000s, and in 2008 became the franchise's CEO, which involved running the team's day-to-day activities. In 2024, he acquired enough of his mother's stake in the team to become the principal owner. Jed York and the 49ers Enterprises are also co-owners of the Leeds United Soccer Club in the Premier League and the Scottish Premiership team, Rangers FC. Now we'll shift back to the Tribune for a final story. This is by Megan Montemurro, and the title is Brown Suffers a Setback with Injury. The Cubs hoped right-hander Ben Brown could return to the pitching staff by the end of the season and be a potential multi-inning weapon in the playoffs. A setback is creating uncertainty for that vision. Sidelined by a stress reaction in his neck since June 21st, Brown threw his live batting practice Tuesday morning at Sloan Park in Mesa, Arizona, in front of Cubs staff that included manager Craig Counsell and pitching coach Tommy Hotovy. If he had come out of the live batting practice, his second of the rehab process, feeling good, Brown would have started a rehab assignment and a significant step toward a return. However, he suffered a setback Tuesday when he became symptomatic near the end of Tuesday's two-inning live BP. His symptoms, the same as what he dealt with before, worsened as the day progressed. Brown will travel with the Cubs back to Chicago following Wednesday's 2-0 loss to the Arizona Diamondbacks and be reevaluated. We're going to have to kind of regroup, and he'll probably check back in with the doctors and see what it means, Counsell said. He's felt great, and he's felt so good that there's been nothing there. There's been no bad news. This is the first day of bad news. I'm not sure what this means, but it's going to slow it down some way. The schedule is starting to work against Brown, with 4.5 weeks remaining in the regular season, and just 28 games left for the Cubs. There isn't much of a window for Brown to get through his throwing progression, especially if he's required to shut down again due to his neck symptoms. While the Cubs knew they couldn't bank on Brown returning before the end of the year, the 26-year-old's performance before the issue was too dominant not to dream of having him for the postseason. Brown was on his way to earning his first All-Star honor with a 1.85 ERA and a 2.20 ERA in 20-plus games, 8 starts, when his neck started bothering him following his June 19th start. The lingering ailment is especially concerning for Brown after the same problem cost him most of his 24 rookie season, also initially cropping up in June of that year. When Brown initially went on the injured list 2 months ago, he acknowledged he might need to adjust something within his mechanics to avoid the stress reaction continuing to come up since it has happened twice in 3 seasons. I could fix all my mechanics and do everything off the field, to move better or to throw in a healthier way. But that's not going to take away from the fact that the bone has to heal. So that's the focus and priority number one. Then we're just navigating. In the meantime, I will do what I can that is asymptomatic. Obviously, it's frustrating in the midst of a season where I'm doing some really cool things. But also, I can't lose sight of how talented I am and how much I can contribute. And ultimately, that's the end goal, is to get back to that position. Well, that's all the time we have for today's sports articles from the Chicago Tribune and the New York Times Athletic.com. For Chris Radio, this has been your reader, Bill McCready, broadcasting from the Chicago Lighthouse. 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
1: Richard Edward Turner is a blind card trick performer who was honored with a Golden Lion Award in Magic from Siegfried and Roy in 1982 and the Lynn Searles Award for Excellence in Card Manipulation. Richard was born in San Diego in 1954, which he dubbed the Year of the Full Deck, referring to a standard 52-card deck of playing cards plus the two jokers. His eyesight failed at the age of 9, following his recovery from a bout of scarlet fever. By the age of 13, his vision deteriorated to 20 over 400, twice as low as the level deemed legally blind in California. Turner attended a special school for the visually impaired in Santee, California. His younger brother, David, had been taking karate lessons and invited Richard to accompany him. He studied under the tutelage of Master John Murphy, the United States founder of Wado Kai, a Japanese hard-style karate, and eventually earned a 5th-degree black belt. He was later introduced to stuntman Bobby Yerkes, who taught him to swing on the trapeze, walk a tightrope, and take high falls. If you'd like to know more about Richard Edward Turner, go to his website, richardturner52.com. This is Chris Radio, a service of the Chicago Lighthouse.
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6: Good morning. I'm Lindy Kimbrough. During this hour, I'll be reading the columns and the comics from the Chicago Sun-Times and the Tribune. First up, we have the weather for today. Sunny to partly cloudy, pleasant downtown, a moonlit sky tonight, good viewing conditions for the lunar eclipse. 81 is the high, 64 is the low, north-northwest winds at 6 to 12 miles per hour, and only a 5% chance of rain. All right, the first editorial for the day, per usual, is from the Tribune. The headline, A Suburban Challenge to Chicago's Monopoly on Lake Michigan Water Makes Major Waves. Are the local water wars beginning? Agencies representing more than 35 west and northwest suburbs announced plans Monday to build their own system for extracting and distributing Lake Michigan water in their communities. The two agencies, the DuPage Water Commission and the Northwest Suburban Municipal Joint Action Water Agency, unveiled a proposal that would spend up to $6 billion to construct an intake facility in the lake off of North Suburban Glencoe, pipe the water to a treatment plant to be built on 80 acres in Northbrook, purchased just 2 years ago by the DuPage Commission, and distribute the liquid from there to 1.5 million residents. The big loser, if this ambitious plan is realized? The city of Chicago, which has supplied water to these suburbs for decades. The DuPage Commission alone is paying Chicago's Department of Water Management $130 million this year, Commission Chair Jim Zay told the Tribune Publishing-owned Daily Herald. The DuPage Consortium is Chicago's single largest wholesale customer, accounting for 15% of the city's water system's annual operating revenue, according to Fitch Ratings. The threat to Chicago is several years away. The DuPage Commission is contracted to buy water from the city until 2041. But that's how long it would take to secure approvals, financing, and build the competing system anyway. The backers of the suburban plan complain that Chicago in the past has raised its rates suddenly and exorbitantly, and that more recently the city's service hasn't been sufficiently reliable. They don't put anything back into the system. That's the problem, the Herald quoted Zay as saying. This year we'll pay them $130 million, and they put nothing in for infrastructure. It's understandable for suburbanites to want to be in control of such an essential service. And there's reason, given Chicago's precarious financial state, to worry about being beholden to the city. What's more, Chicagoland is blessed with a vast freshwater resource that many other regions envy. Another big straw in Lake Michigan won't pose an environmental threat. Unsurprisingly, Chicago Mayor Brandon Johnson doesn't like the idea. A city spokesman told the Daily Herald that the project would require state legislation, multiple permits, and public capital subsidies. The city continues to engage in conversations with the DuPage Water Commission and other stakeholders centered on maintaining a reliable supply of high-quality drinking water, the spokesman said. Whatever conversations are occurring clearly haven't stopped the suburbs from taking concrete steps to go their own way. We would suggest that the city pick up the pace of those discussions with an eye toward reassuring its biggest customer that it makes more sense to continue with its established water provider over the long haul rather than go to the tremendous expense of duplicating the service. We live in an interconnected region, after all, and water is much like electricity, a commodity that's capital-intensive, and so essential that it lends itself to utility-like treatment. Public resources aren't infinite, and emphasizing a regional approach to this issue theoretically would preserve that capital for investing in other priorities. But in order for the city to succeed, it must convince these suburbs that it's a reliable partner over the long haul, that it can be trusted. We're not sure how doable that is, but that's the task. And if these suburban officials conclude that the risk of continuing to do business with Chicago for generations to come is greater than executing this complex and expansive infrastructure project, that's their prerogative. To our minds, it's not an easy call. We can say this with certainty. If a new water system is what's in the offing, future Chicago mayors will have to buckle up. The city will need to replace that large chunk of revenue evaporating some 15 years from now, and its new suburban competitor will be just that, a competitor. The new suburban service will be capable of serving more than 20 more communities, home to another 775,000-plus people beyond the jurisdictions already in the two participating member organizations, officials said. At least Chicago just inked a 100-year deal to serve Joliet that takes effect in 2030. There are sure to be other suburban and exurban localities now on well water that will look for future access to Lake Michigan water as depletion of existing aquifers continues. There may well be opportunity in years to come for both Chicago and its potential suburban rival to serve a growing customer base. If so, competition in this utility-like arena may end up being more beneficial than appears to be the case right now. The second editorial from the Tribune today. The AI vultures are monetizing the dead. Your old emails might be worth millions. If you recently left a job, it's likely you lost access to your old inbox and the saved records of those tedious Zoom or Teams meetings. Leaving such digital detritus behind now is part of life. But we doubt you anticipated your employer being able to make money from what you had to say while gainfully employed. Consider what just happened with the remains of what used to be Spirit Airlines. the bankrupt ultra-low-cost air carrier. Earlier this month, Google was the winner of a highly competitive auction, not for the dead airline's planes or equipment, but for the corpse's data trove. Reportedly, the treasure included 100 million emails and 500 million Teams messages, not to mention a ton of lines of code. Why did Google blow $10 million on such seeming scrap? To train its artificial intelligence agents. We'll try not to get too in the weeds here, but in essence, the Spirit purchase was like buying a massive business school case study with bots as the intended students. By seeing what humans did in actual life, the AI creepy crawlies can learn about, well, what humans did in actual life. It doesn't matter if they did what they did well, and in the case of Spirit, it all failed in the end. It's all about using this specific business as a way for AI to learn how an airline actually operates in real life, or, yet more generally, how humans typically work together in organizations. And you thought those AI agents were merely ingesting books and newspapers. Nope. They are looking at your old out-of-office replies and ill-considered rants on Teams. Google has said the data will be randomized before it is used, protecting people's privacy. You'll have to take Google's word for that. But even aside from that genuine concern, there are, after all, 100 million emails, there is something dystopian about these hungry bots dissecting a failed human endeavor like birds of prey picking over a roadkill creature's entrails. They're figuring out where the dumb human screwed up and how artificial intelligence can do better next time. And apparently, we're all perfectly okay with that. If you are an AI evangelist, you likely would cheer such an exercise as an excellent use of $10 million. For example, Spirit endured many passenger letters of complaint. This will help AI respond to future such gripes. So where are you going to be working tomorrow? Once the AI takeover is writ yet larger, sooner than you think, we might well be wondering why we so willingly handed over so many of the keys to our shared human kingdom. On this day, 106 years ago, August 27, 1920, rent gouging. The sugar profiteer is a popular man about town these days, compared with the rent gouger. The landlord is beyond condoning and out of the reach of mercy. When the American people find a new trouble, their instinct is for a new law. And in the present emergency, with citizens trying to keep roofs over their heads, the instinct is for a statute which will prevent the landlord from raising the roof by boosting the rent. Some attempts at legislation have been made, and more are demanded. One of the things that makes the rent high is the increase in materials and labor, which makes a scarcity of houses. What makes the rent higher is the desire of the owner to get every red cent he can out of his investment. We've had some experience in regulating the profits from investments, and some regulation is accepted in public policy. Other limitations were adopted as war measures, but have no place in the normal life of the nation. Rent legislation is the longest step taken or proposed. There is something of the Bolshevist in every citizen who thinks that combinations of men or circumstances are taking advantage of him. The regulation of rents is a piece off the Moscow bolt of goods, but the average renter would not recognize it as such. It is disturbing and harmful to public good to have the housing of families uncertain. Therefore, there is the impulse to correct the public injury by invading the private rights of the owner. If the state may tell a landlord how much he may charge a person whom he permits to occupy his property, the only moral justification would be that the duty of the community is to make it possible for citizens to have homes. The state is entitled, in behalf of the people who need homes, to say to the owner of a house that he must receive one or two other persons into his house as lodgers upon a fixed rental. It would be contrary to public policy to have unused rooms in many houses and many people without rooms. Moscow would go to the logical conclusion in a minute. We might regulate rents, but hesitate to billet lodgers in the spare bedroom. Rent Gouging, 1920. All right, we have no opinion piece in the Sun Times today, per usual, for Thursday, but we do have the money column, and it's very promising today. I like to read optimistic things when I can. New lease, second life. West Englewood's shuttered Charles Warrington Earl School reopens as affordable housing. The former Charles Warrington Earl School, one of 50 Chicago schools that shuttered in 2013, is taking on a second life as an affordable apartment building, with roughly a third of its units already leased. Project and city leaders cut the ribbon Wednesday on the Earl Residences at 1711 West 61st Street in West Englewood. The project has been almost a decade in the making and is one of several school-to-residential conversions that Wisconsin-based Gorman & Company is completing in Chicago. The Earl's 50 apartments are about 34% leased, according to Matt Burback, Gorman's Director of Development for Illinois. Units include 1 and 2 bedrooms and are available to households making 60% of the area median income, or AMI. For a Chicago couple, that's a combined annual income of $58,320. 9 units are supported by the nonprofit Chicago Low Income Housing Trust Fund's MAUI program, making them available for households at 15% AMI. MAUI stands for Multi-Year Affordability Through Upfront Investment, and the program offers interest-free forgivable loans to replace up to 50% of a developer's private first mortgage loan, according to the nonprofit. This is a working-class development. It is for our working-class neighbors, Chicago Department of Housing Commissioner Lisette Castaneda said. The Earl has a community room, computer lab, fitness room, playground, community garden, laundry facilities, and green space, amenities that are not luxuries, but what we need to thrive, Castaneda said. Gorman is also partnering with Chicago-based Phoenix Foundation and Phoenix Recovery Services to offer on-site supportive services for individuals and families experiencing or at risk of homelessness. The nearly $35 million project was supported by $4.2 million in tax increment financing and $540,000 in Chicago Recovery Plan Permanent Supportive Housing Funds. The Illinois Housing Development Authority, Federal Home Loan Bank's Affordable Housing Program, and ComEd were also among the financial supporters. The Earl is Gorman's 8th project in Illinois. Gorman has completed more than 20 school-to-apartment conversion projects with market rate and affordable units. Its next project, Regenerator, is in partnership with local community groups and will turn West Englewood's former Woods Mathematics and Science Academy into a community and health center with affordable housing. And Gorman's redevelopment proposal for the former Bonton Elementary School is pending city approvals, according to the city. The Earl Building is 129 years old and on the National Register of Historic Places. It served students for more than a century before it became one of 50 Chicago schools to close under then-Mayor Rahm Emanuel. Some of the shuttered schools have been converted into other uses, including luxury, low-income, or senior apartments. But a 2023 Sun-Times and WBEZ investigation found the majority remain vacant. Mayor Brandon Johnson, who was a Chicago Teachers Union organizer when Charles Warrington closed, reflected on the school's closure's impact. He said Wednesday that he fought against the city school closures because he knew the damage that it would cause. "I'm so honored to be standing in the community that I organized to protect," Johnson said. "Now I get to cut the ribbon at a school that was closed, bringing affordable housing as mayor of the city of Chicago." Charles Mayfield, Chief Operating Officer of Chicago Public Schools, said CPS is hyper-focused on forging partnerships to bring buildings like Earl back to community use. He said the Chicago Board of Education recently approved the sale of more former school buildings for reuse, with another round of sales to come in the weeks ahead. "Even when transformation takes a long time, it's still worth pursuing," Mayfield said. "Look at Gorman & Company and the Phoenix Foundation and this coalition of partners have done here. It's magical, it's beautiful, and they didn't erase Earl's history. They preserved it." Very nice. Okay. We have the remainder of the time will be the Tribunes because we have no more columns from the Sun-Times. The first one by Jeffrey M. Leving, who we know is a specialist in fathers' rights, and he's an attorney. He also is a recipient of a 2023 Presidential Lifetime Achievement Award. And the headline, Flager has been cleared of wrongdoing, but more needs to be done. The good news is that for the fifth time since 2021, the Reverend Michael Flager, pastor at St. Sabina Catholic Church in the Auburn-Gresham neighborhood, has been cleared of any wrongdoing after being accused of sexual abuse earlier this summer. The Archdiocese of Chicago issued this announcement in a Monday news release. I expected nothing less. Flager has vehemently denied any wrongdoing each time an allegation was brought, and each time he has been cleared after an investigation, making him perhaps the most investigated priest in the Archdiocese history. I must ask, as things stand now with the Archdiocese, has anything been done to ensure that frivolous allegations cannot be lodged, which force Flager to be sidelined while they are investigated? Some may believe multiple allegations over time equate to something of substance. I implore these people to realize that each time an allegation has been made, Flager has been extensively investigated and cleared. At this point, I wonder if the accusers may have an ulterior motive and whether the Archdiocese should consider investigating them. More important than that, however, the Archdiocese needs to change how it handles accusations. Yes, each allegation needs to be taken seriously and investigated, and accusers should be heard and should not be shamed. However, this is 2026, and the pendulum has swung too far. Allegations now receive the consideration they deserve, but sadly, in some cases, mere allegations may be perceived by some as a finding of guilt. I know the impact of this type of ordeal because I have defended multiple clients over the years who were falsely accused of abuse. Even though they were ultimately cleared, it takes a huge toll and affects their reputations, no matter the result. Flager is aware that his fearlessness in criticizing mayors, presidents, or church leaders while speaking out and standing up against gun violence and social injustice has made him a target among some who do not agree with him. However, disagreement over his politics or the way he brings attention to uncomfortable topics does not make him a child abuser. It's also important to realize that with someone well-known like Flager, the magnifying glass is larger. Notably, the allegations often make front-page news, but the exoneration gets less press, leaving many with the false impression that he must be guilty. Flager himself and his parishioners, the vast majority whose support has not wavered, have tried to make this point to the Archdiocese. They did so in a July letter, urging the Archdiocese to update its policies. They specifically object to the public announcement of an allegation and the automatic removal of a priest from ministry before any investigation has taken place. In their letter sent to church leadership, they call it unjust and unnecessary, particularly in cases in which the alleged abuse occurred more than a decade ago and the accused has not faced any allegations of misconduct in the intervening years. That is the case with each allegation that Flager has faced. I believe, as the St. Sabina community does, that allegations of abuse should be fully and fairly investigated. I also believe, as these parishioners do, that the current process is unfair. There appears to be nothing stopping someone else from bringing a new allegation tomorrow or the next day or the day after that, forcing Flager and his flock to undergo another investigation that forces him from his ministry for months at a time. This is wrong and needs to change. Jeffrey Leving, writing in today's Tribune. Okay, the second Tribune editorial article, opinion piece. Nina Hashigan, who is CEO of Alliance for Local Leaders International. She was the first U.S. Special Representative for City and State Diplomacy and an ambassador to the Association of Southeast Asian Nations. And the headline, America Needs Its Mayors to Engage with the World. Mayors have always had one of the hardest and most important jobs. On any given day, mayors must make streets safer, prepare for extreme weather, attract jobs and investment, protect public health, earn residents' trust, and increasingly protect their communities from democratic backsliding. At a time when many challenges landing on a mayor's desk no longer stop at city limits, mayors need to learn from one another both at home and abroad. Yet a narrative has recently emerged that mayors and other local leaders are overstepping when they engage internationally, that building relationships with counterparts abroad amounts to a parallel foreign policy. I see it differently. I have worked on both sides of this divide as the first U.S. Special Representative for City and State Diplomacy, inside Los Angeles City Hall as Deputy Mayor for International Affairs, and now as CEO of the Alliance for Local Leaders International, which helps local leaders learn from one another across borders. Those experiences have shown me that the more responsibility mayors have for their residents' everyday lives, the more important it is that they have the freedom and capacity to work with counterparts around the world. Doing so can create jobs, solve shared problems, foster better understanding of diasporas, and enrich cultural life at home. Chicago offers a useful example. Mayor Brandon Johnson recently led a mission to Rome, alongside nearly four dozen business, civic, and faith leaders. Beyond strengthening Chicago's relationship with Pope Leo, a Chicago native, the trip also gave the delegation an opportunity to learn from Rome's experience with clean energy and innovative approaches to powering metro stops, an exchange of ideas that can directly benefit Chicagoans at home. Chicago's hardly alone. In 2022, as the U.S. Special Representative for City and State Diplomacy, I built a team to help mayors, governors, and other local officials navigate international concerns. Over 2+ years, we've been connected with about 5,000 local leaders from all political parties and across the country, fielding questions ranging from helping constituents stranded overseas to boosting engagement with Ireland to determine whether someone claiming to be from the Chinese embassy actually was. We provided many localities with customized foreign direct investment profiles and briefed hundreds on China's aggressive local-level outreach so leaders could engage with eyes open. In return, the State Department gained ground truth about what Americans actually cared about. We also saw how local ties could strengthen official bilateral relationships and how local leaders could advance practical cooperation on issues such as clean, affordable energy. President Donald Trump's administration closed the State Department unit I ran after my departure. Restoring that capacity would mean giving local leaders the information and expertise they need to navigate foreign governments' outreach, understand the risks and opportunities, and make smarter decisions. China's increasingly sophisticated local diplomacy efforts alone make the case for maintaining that expertise. In a rapidly changing world, helping local leaders learn from one another across borders may just be one of the most practical investments in stronger communities, more resilient cities, and a more competitive America. If we fail to equip our cities for the world that is coming, we risk surrendering one of our greatest sources of American strength. And that was edited for Time, an article by Nina Hashigian in today's Tribune. And finally, an article in the Tribune, of course. After decades of sanctions on Iran, who has actually paid the price? By Pega Bani Hashimi. And Pega Bani Hashimi, a native of Iran, is a legal scholar and journalist in Chicago. On Monday, the United States opened another chapter in its decades-long campaign of economic pressure against Iran. The Treasury Department launched Operation Economic Outcast, describing it as an unprecedented economic campaign aimed at further isolating the Islamic Republic and those who enable it. The objective sounds straightforward. Deprive Tehran of money, and it will have less to spend on missiles, military operations, and armed groups across the Middle East. But this follows decades of sanctions. Americans should ask, who has actually paid the greater price, the Islamic Republic or the Iranian people? Without question, sanctions can hurt the Iranian government. They have constrained trade and oil sales while pushing Tehran to rely increasingly on elaborate shadow banking, shipping, and financial networks to move money and evade restrictions. The Treasury Department says its pressure campaign has disrupted billions of dollars in projected oil revenue and led to the freezing of nearly $500 million in regime-linked cryptocurrency. These are meaningful results, but economic pain does not stop at the doors of government ministries or Revolutionary Guard compounds. Iranians woke up to yet another sharp fall in the value of their currency, with the U.S. dollar reaching roughly 2 million Iranian rials on the open market. For ordinary families, a currency collapse is not an abstract economic indicator. Its effects can quickly affect the price of food, medicine, and other basic necessities. Food and medicine are not generally the stated targets of U.S. sanctions, but humanitarian exemptions on paper do not necessarily translate into accessible goods in Tehran, Shiraz, or Isfahan. When banks fear processing Iranian transactions, shipping becomes difficult, suppliers withdraw, and payment channels disappear. Ordinary commerce can become more expensive. The Iranian government has spent decades learning how to survive sanctions. It relies on intermediaries, shadow banking networks, front companies, and unconventional payment mechanisms to maintain access to the international financial system. Indeed, the Treasury Department continues to announce new sanctions precisely because these networks continue to operate. In recent months, the Treasury Department has described Iranian shadow banking networks that process tens of billions of dollars in trade each year. Authoritarian governments possess something ordinary citizens do not, the ability to decide who absorbs economic pain. When foreign currency becomes scarce, the government can prioritize its security institutions. When international banking channels disappear, politically connected networks develop alternatives. When inflation destroys household savings, however, a teacher, pensioner, or shopkeeper has no shadow banking network. Iran has nearly 90 million people. Those people are not interchangeable with the government ruling them. Many have protested that government demanded political change and paid an extraordinary price for doing so. American policy should not make their lives increasingly unbearable and then point to their suffering as evidence that pressure on Tehran is succeeding. The United States is entitled to defend its interests and confront genuine security threats from the Islamic Republic, but every foreign policy instrument should ultimately be judged by what it accomplishes, not merely by how much pain it can inflict. After decades of sanctions, Washington should therefore ask a question more difficult than whether it can make Iran's economy hurt. Does making ordinary Iranians poorer actually make the Islamic Republic less dangerous? If the answer is still uncertain, after decades of trying, another round of ever harsher economic isolation deserves scrutiny, not celebration. An article by Pega Banihashimi in today's Tribune. If you have questions or comments about what we're doing, please let us know at 312-447-3439. You can always find our full schedule and listen to previous podcasts if you like, at www.chicagolighthouse.org/radio. Thank you, as always, for listening. Horoscopes now. A lunar eclipse tonight. That was the first I'd heard of that. Beginning with the moon alert, Georgia Nichols writes in the Sun-Times, caution, wait until after 2:30 this afternoon to shop or make important decisions. The lunar eclipse in Pisces takes place at 11:18 tonight. If today's your birthday, actor Aaron Paul shares your birthday. You are intelligent, tenacious, and articulate. You're also inventive, practical, and grounded. This is the final year of a 9-year cycle. Let go of people, places, and things that have held you back. Do some internal and external housekeeping. Focus on being more compassionate and loving to others. Aries, March 21st to April 19th, 3 stars. Even though there's some strong energy with today's full moon, you can hustle and get a lot done. Don't go against authority figures. Keep to yourself. Someone younger might help you. Stay busy, and you'll be pleased with the results. Taurus, April 20th to May 20th, 4 stars. Co-workers are supportive today, which is why you'll be productive. However, romance and dealings with your kids might be challenged because of today's full moon, which is an intense lunar eclipse. You'll be forthright and direct in all your communications. Gemini, May 21st to June 20th, 3 stars. You might feel a tug of war between authority figures and the demands of home and family. You can't keep both areas happy, which means you have to make a choice. Your choice today has to be in favor of home and family and your personal life. Cancer, June 21st to July 22nd, 4 stars. Because the moon is your ruler, naturally, you will feel the energy of today's full moon. Be careful, because it could introduce an accident-prone tendency. Therefore, pay attention to everything you say and do. Think before you act. Leo, July 23rd to August 22nd, 3 stars. Something to do with your finances may come to a head today. As a result, you'll see that there's a light at the end of the tunnel, and it's not a train. This can be a productive day. You're charming with everyone. Be aware of the moon alert. Virgo, August 23rd to September 22nd, 4 stars. The sun is in your sign, opposing the moon in Pisces, creating today's lunar eclipse. This could make you feel that something has evolved to a point of fruition. It could pertain to your sense of responsibility for others, or it might involve a shift in your values. Libra, September 23rd to October 22nd, 3 stars. This is a productive day. You're ambitious, and the energy of today's full moon makes you want to tackle unfinished business because you have lots of brain power. Actually, you always have lots of brain power, which is why many of you are in the legal profession. Scorpio, October 23rd and November 21st, 4 stars. Issues related to a friend or a member of a group might come to a head today. If so, you can expect a resolution, one way or the other. Whatever happens will probably make you look good in the eyes of everyone because your reputation is solid this year. Lucky you. Sagittarius, November 22nd to December 21st, 3 stars. Dealings with bosses, parents, and authority figures might be challenged because of the full moon energy today. You can't ignore their demands. This could relate to a dispute about your property or shared expenses. Whatever the case, be charming and conciliatory. Do your friendly, breezy thing. Capricorn, December 22nd to January 19th, 4 stars. Pay attention to everything you say and do because this is a mildly accident-prone day for you due to the lunar eclipse. You might find yourself in an argument with someone. Be smart and steer clear of controversial issues. Be patient with spouses, partners, and friends. Aquarius, January 20th to February 18th, 3 stars. Financial matters might come to a head today. This could be about issues related to a residential move, a job change, or both. Or it could be about something incidental. But when money is involved, nothing is incidental. Is it? Make sure you have the right facts. Pisces, February 19th to March 20th, 4 stars. Today, the full moon is in your sign, which can make dealings with those who are closest to you a bit stressful. Be accommodating, but be aware that today you can be productive and get a lot done. All right, now we have her counterpart, Maggie Helena, writing in today's Tribune. If August 27th is your birthday, your mind could be busy but productive for the remainder of your birthday month. If there are fewer demands for the next few weeks, take the opportunity to give yourself a nice refresh. October could bring a big opening, but you'll need to be wise. Aries, March 21st to April 19th. Lean in to the voice of inner wisdom and away from both self-aggrandizement and its root cause, low self-esteem. Taurus, April 20th to May 20th, friends could amaze you with genius or baffle you with nonsense today, and the vibe could switch up almost too quickly to keep up. Gemini, May 21st to June 20th, align with wise perceptions and don't buy in to dead-end, egotistical thinking, going nowhere but down. It could be a fun time to investigate your ancestry or curate family pics or stories. Cancer, June 21st to July 22nd. Financial matters could be a focus, but sliding universal stars don't make this an optimal day for best returns on decisions or on investments. Leo, July 23rd to August 22nd. Protecting your power above all else can make you too monolithic to connect in love, open to your inner softness to allow for the flow of love's sweetness. Virgo, August 23rd to September 22nd. Show up with the strength of your mind. That's what you're likely leading with now, as some old fears could be lifting. Stay present for the last little bit of a job to make sure it ends up getting done right. Libra, September 23rd to October 22nd. If you don't look for the sources of present issues in your past, you'll forever repeat unhelpful patterns and only treat symptoms. Scorpio, October 23rd and November 21st. Allow a friend to talk themselves into a better outlook if they can. If they're stuck in fear, help them see the longer view. Sagittarius, November 22nd to December 21st. Your focus could move toward your living space, and the choice appears to be between being wise and being foolish. Capricorn, December 22nd to January 19th. Speak with wisdom, not with a fool's overconfidence or with a snake's forked tongue. Those appear to be the most likely communication frequencies today. Aquarius, January 20th to February 18th. There could be a push to make a financial decision or a major purchase today, but timing is wrong for either. Universal stars are heading downward, and your financial sectors aren't conducive either. Pisces, February 19th to March 20th. Relationships are highlighted, but the vibe could fluctuate madly for a day or two. Don't make any decisions now and never from isolated incidents, unless they are absolute deal breakers. Patterns are what to watch. Wow, those are very firm opinions, I must say. Dictations almost. All right, now we have Dear Abby's column, writing in the Sun-Times, the headline, Invited Niece to Visit, Then Saw Her Posts Ripping Dad. Dear Abby, I got permission from my estranged brother to invite his 17-year-old daughter, Ella, to spend a month with my family this summer. We live on the East Coast, and she lives on the West Coast. Ella is about to graduate from high school and has had a difficult home life and relationship with her dad and stepmother. After making her travel arrangements, I came across recent social media posts that my niece wrote disparaging her father. I'm in no position to discipline or judge her, but I felt that I had to say something so she knows that I don't condone what she has done. I'm now second-guessing whether it's a good idea to have Ella around my 13 and 9-year-old children this summer. I told her the following, quote, I hadn't seen your post about your father and stepmother. As a loving adult, I want you to know I think it's very inappropriate. These kinds of postings tend to reflect more about the person posting than the people the post is about. For your own good, you should know that you, too, may be judged for what you have done, if not now, possibly in the future, when you least want or expect it. Unquote. Ella didn't respond to me and continues to write more disrespectful posts. Should I say anything more? I don't think my brother knows about the posts, though my niece complained online about his having hacked her accounts. Signed, Having Second Thoughts. Dear Second Thoughts, I wish you had mentioned the reason for your estrangement from your brother. Contact him and ask if he is aware of the comments Ella has posted and continues to post. If he is unaware, you should alert him. The choice of whether to cancel your niece's visit is up to you. But from where I sit, she appears to be an unhappy girl who could use a break from Dad. The final letter, dear Abby,

0: I originally clicked on. I have never had this much trouble finding a job. Any advice would be welcome. I am running out of options. Signed, Willing to Work. Dear Willing to Work, applying through those online job sites can feel like talking to a wall. Since you aren't looking for anything fancy, the old-fashioned approach might work better. Check the bulletin boards of community centers, senior centers, local colleges, libraries, and similar establishments. When you are out and about, keep your eyes peeled for help wanted notices. If you find yourself near a place you'd like to work, it can't hurt to stop in and ask if they need help. Also, don't forget the classified ads in your local newspaper.
1: All right.
0: And now we have our counterpart asking Eric by R. Eric Thomas, a wise fellow who writes in the Tribune. The headline, Seat Choice by Pal's Adult Child Dampers Conversation at Parties. Dear Eric, we are an empty nester couple in our 50s. We entertain often, and in one group is a couple who have an adult child, W, who lives with them. This couple frequently asks if W is invited too. We always say yes. The problem is that W tends to put a significant damper on gatherings. They never engage in conversation, literally zero other than to answer direct questions. It might not be so obvious they weren't engaging if it weren't for the fact they always seem to choose a seat in the middle of things. Middle of the table, or the room, or the couch, whatever, which makes it awkward, sometimes painfully so, to hold a conversation around them. When I'm cooking in my too small for more than one kitchen, W will absolutely, reliably, take the stool at the kitchen pass-through and turn their back to me to listen to those standing around outside the kitchen, which makes it difficult for others to easily engage with me. I don't think W intends any rudeness. I think they're just taking whatever looks to them like the most appealing seat without thinking much about it. I don't know what to do. I want to be kind, but this has been going on for years, and I find it draining and anticipate the request to include W with something increasingly approaching dread every time we entertain this group. I think it's possible W is neurodivergent, although no one has ever told me that, which of course would call for even more kindness. Is there any kind way to solve this? What possible way can you ask someone to sit somewhere less central without being unkind? Signed, Not Enjoying the Party. Dear party, try bringing this up with W's parents and ask if they can think of a way that W might be better integrated into gatherings. They're likely used to W's social habits and are, hopefully, adept at helping their child to move through the world. You can also try putting out name cards at place settings the next time you entertain. This would allow you to mix and match people in whatever way you want. Not only could this enhance W's experience at the dinners, but it could give the rest of the guests a chance to engage with folks they otherwise might not. The next letter. Dear Eric, 45 years ago, I married a widow with two sons. They are now grown with children of their own. My wife and I have been supportive of them and their families. When one son was depressed over early hair loss, we got him counseling and a hair transplant. When he got colon cancer, I called often, giving him emotional support. I have been encouraging and offered guidance to his sons while they attended college. Upon their graduations, I sent them congratulatory cards with a substantial monetary

0: gift. I have provided my other son with thousands of dollars without expecting repayment when the IRS came calling because he hadn't filed taxes for 8 years. When his wife suffered an early death from brain cancer, over the months she was hospitalized, I called him frequently, providing emotional support, and took him out for lunch or dinner. After my wife, their mother, suffered a stroke, she was confined to bed for 9 years while I was her caretaker. The sons and grandchildren visited only on obligatory holidays like Mother's Day or Christmas. They rarely offered me emotional support. Since my wife passed, I've heard crickets from them, none of them calling, coming by again, or inviting me to dinner to get out of my now lonely, empty house. I am considering moving across the country, not even telling them, and, as they are not my blood, ceasing any relationship with them. What do you think? Signed, No Calls. Dear No Calls, your family has gone through so much. I'm very sorry. Your expectations of your stepsons aren't unreasonable at all. When loved ones are ailing or in need, you show up, you call, you support. It's not clear from your letter whether you've ever had a conversation with them about your expectations or asked them to be more present. But even if you haven't, there's obviously a disconnect on your stepson's parts that's not your responsibility to fix. It may make the most sense to release this expectation and get support elsewhere. If you do so, however, consider closing this chapter with acceptance. This will help you move forward with less resentment. Acknowledge that this is who your stepsons are. The relationships you have with them are not the relationships you want. You wish it was different, but you accept that it's not. You might even choose to tell them this in a letter, but mostly this is a practice for yourself and your peace. I'll put. Okay. And now it's time for the funnies. First up, ironically, is Luann, which sometimes is not at all funny. Luann now pressing her job counselor or whatever this person is helping her with her records because she's signing up for classes. So Luann says, I got to take all those classes to go to Mooney? The woman says, yes. Have you begun the paperwork? Luann says, paperwork? The woman says, Luann, you don't just waltz into Mooney. There's a whole process of applying for admission and funding. Paperwork. Luann says, oh. The woman continues, taking a giant folder out of the file box. Lordy, lordy, we'll need a jumbo folder. Garfield now. John holding Garfield's food, and it's full. It's full of cat food. He says, you know, Garfield, he puts it down and he says, cat food isn't cheap. Then we see Garfield. He's got a bowl of potato chips. He's eating a giant sandwich and he has a soda to his left. And he says, well, then don't eat it. He's eating John's food. The Wizard of Id now. It's just one frame. We have the peasants over on the right-hand side of the picture, and on the left we have the Wiz and Sir Rodney. And then we have in the middle a desk that's been set up peculiarly right in the middle of the field, and it says, the king is a fink. Change my mind. And all these people have lined up to bet on whether or not the king is a fink. And Sir Rodney turns to the Wiz as they're passing, and he says, yeah, going for the meme-savvy crowd. All right, now we have Curtis. And Curtis and Dad again. Dad has the paper open in his easy chair, and Curtis comes in and says, we didn't do much this summer. Where were our trips? You know, to Universal Parks, Disney World, Coney Island. And his dad says, look in the refrigerator. And Curtis says over his shoulder to us, Ah, yes, groceries are expensive. Daddy's home now, Peter and Elliot. Elliot is in a state of something or other. His eyes are enormous. He says to his dad, I'm going to become a cartoonist because I want to be famous. What do you think, Pops? Peter says, Son, maybe you should sit down for this. Ellie continues to stare at him. Peter stares back. Finally, Elliot says, And rich? Peter says, Okay, maybe you should lie down. Spoken right out of the cartoonist's mouth. All right, now we have the funnies from the Tribune. First up is Pickles. Opal and her grandson, Nelson, in conversation. And her grandson says to her, What are you doing, Grandma? She says, maybe a nice apricot scarf would tie it all together. Trying to figure out what to wear to book club tonight. I can't decide between the floral dress or the polka dot top and pleated skirt. And Nelson thinks about it and he says, Won't Grandpa be mad? She says, Oh, I don't think so. I'll put all these clothes away before he wakes up. And we see that he has borrowed one of her dresses, which he's used to cover himself instead of a blanket, and he's having a little nap on the couch. Blondie now. We have Dagwood at the barbershop. And he says, looking at a sign on the wall that says kids half price, I see you have a back-to-school special. Barbara says, Yep, I'm doing my part to encourage good grooming. There are a lot of wacky, offbeat hairstyles out there. And then he looks out the window, and we see a man passing the barbershop with a small child in tow. And the man is bald, except for half of his head has very, very long hair hanging down the back. So, you know, he's an old hippie, I guess I would describe it as. And the barber says, But enough about the parents. Hagar the Horrible now is one frame. On the left-hand side, we have Helga standing in the doorway. In the middle of the frame, we have the parrot, the family parrot, busy on the roost there. And on the right-hand side, we have Hagar seated in his chair with, of course, a tumbler of liquor. So on the left-hand side, Helga says, I'm done nagging about the leaking roof. And then we see the leaking roof is, in fact, leaking right on the parrot's crackers. And he says madly, Dolly wants a dry cracker. Dolly wants a dry cracker. Polly wants, you know, finally, Hagar says, So you're delegating? Sherman's Lagoon now. We have, Sherman and Megan. It's a little domestic story today, seated against a rock. Megan says, All we do is sit around. Let's find a sport or activity we can do together. Sherman says, We argue. Megan says, Yeah, but I'd like something where you can be competitive. I'm not sure that Sherman even gets the joke. Classic Peanuts now. We have Linus and Snoopy. Snoopy, as we know, has, he's off on some sort of a jaunt. He's got a fishing pole over his shoulder. And yesterday, Lucy was making fun of him. And today, Linus says, If you're going fishing, I know the perfect place. Try the bridge up near the end of the road. And Snoopy says, What a stupid suggestion. And then he gets to the pond and he says, Cars keep running over my line. He didn't even listen to the end of the instructions. Okay, that's all the time I have for the columns and the comics. I hope you have a lovely day. I'm Linda Kimbrough. 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
1: It's been over 60 years since Art Garfunkel met Sanford Greenberg in a humanities class at Columbia and forever impacted his life. It was his voice, he said. Garfunkel said, "I'm a singer and the voice is terribly important to me. I read through people's voices so much about..." When I first met Sanford, the resonance of his bass baritone was just beautiful to me. In a memoir titled Hello Darkness, My Old Friend, Greenberg, now 79, describes how at age 20 he suddenly went blind in his junior year at college. The book's title refers to the opening line of Simon and Garfunkel's hit single, The Sounds of Silence. Greenberg said he despaired in darkness at his parents' house in Buffalo, New York, and insisted he would never make it through Columbia without sight. Yet Garfunkel flew in, turned me around, he said. "I'll help you." The pair were roommates on campus. Garfunkel, an aspiring architect at the time, kept their room exactly as Greenberg had memorized it. He read his pal's coursework to him aloud, walked Greenberg to class, repaired his tape recorder, and bandaged his hands when he would bang into things.
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3: So I'm apartment hunting and having this debate with a landlord.
4: Like I said, no pets. Just can't rent you the unit.
3: Yeah, he's a dog, but sir, he's not a pet.
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3: No, Henry is an assistance animal. 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
4: Young lady, you can call your canine friend anything you want. 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
3: Rules? 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So I made a call to HUD to confirm that indeed landlords must make reasonable accommodations for assistance animals. And now we're so happy in our new apartment.
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7: Hello, everyone, and thank you for tuning in to Talking Information Center. Today is Wednesday, the 12th day of August, and I will be reading from various articles in Fortune magazine. Our first article today is entitled The Hunt for Fat Tails by William Baldwin. How did Graham Forster, a mathematician from Wales, wind up in Hamilton, Bermuda, running a stock portfolio? His curriculum vitae is a bit unusual. So are the incentive fees collected by his employer, Orbis Investment Management, on the $7.5 billion he looks after. Unusual especially is his quirky collection of 65 stocks. Forster is betting on antibody-based drugs with an unusual twist, on stockholder empowerment in Korea, on runaway inflation, and counterintuitively, on movie theaters. This looks nothing like an index fund. If it did, Orbis compensated for beating indices would starve. Forster landed a PhD from Cambridge in 2007 by investing the options embedded in farmers' gut instinct decisions about when and where to spend on pest control. No sooner was the ink dry on his thesis than he was working at Orbis, a global money manager that in hiring cares more about cleverness than Wall Street experience. At age 31, Forster was handed the reins of the international equity strategy. Orbis was founded by the late billionaire Alan Gray, whose charitable foundation now pockets most of the profits. Gray chose, as the famous fund manager John Templeton did before him, an Atlantic island as a place in which to do his unconventional thinking. So it is that Forster, at 45, finds himself in an out-of-the-way place where there's not much to do except think, tend to three kids, and play golf. Yes, there is a connection between those embedded options and the payoff on a stock. Forster's target, a company with enough profits to justify its share price, but also an implicit option on the potentially gigantic payoff if the marketplace moves in its direction. Putting this in mathematical terms, he says he wants a stock whose future price has a probability distribution with a positive skew. Most of the probable outcomes are clustered around a middling return, but there's a fat tail on the right. Forster has $240 million in Genmab. This Danish outfit has developed a technique for joining two antibodies, one primed to grab onto a cancer cell and the other equipped either to deliver a toxic payload or call for assistance from the patient's immune system. Genmab is priced below the value of drugs now in use. The implicit call options are on future drugs from either Genmab or licensee that use the antibody platform. The Orbis portfolio includes shares in SK Hynix, a suddenly hot manufacturer of memory chips feeding artificial intelligence. Hynix was already cheap, and Forster got in even more cheaply via SK Square, a holding company trading at a deep discount to the value of its portfolio. The long-shot bet is that Korea's insiders will eventually unwind the holding companies and cross ownerships through which they control conglomerates like SK. If they do, they will deliver a bonanza to shareholders. What if dollar inflation, recently 3.8%, zooms higher? Forster has a stake in Glencore, the miner and commodity trader, that will pay off if prices go crazy. Glencore pulls copper from the ground at a net cost that Forster estimates, after subtracting the value of the gold that comes out as a byproduct, at $2.50 a pound. Recent price of copper, $6.47. Now picture a world in which the profligate U.S. government prints money to pay its bills. Gold, which has recently doubled in price, doubles again, lowering the effective cost of copper mining. Imagine that copper, in demand for electric cars and data centers, also doubles in price. Glencore would be minting money. Metal producers, including gold miners, also in the Orbis collection, are collections of call options. The strike price is the cost of extraction. Forster holds shares in Cinemark, the movie theater chain, and IMAX, which licenses a giant screen movie format. In a world of streaming where bets look foolhardy, look again, he says. These companies are making decent money as ticket sales recover from the COVID bust. Meanwhile, streamers like Amazon and Netflix are discovering that a theatrical release boosts the streaming audience. Forster speculates that producers will compete to get into theaters' schedules. If he's wrong, he has a business with a middling return. If right, a winning lottery ticket. Orbis itself and its stock pickers are gamblers. Instead of paying a small percentage of assets under management, a client can pay a large percentage of the amount by which an account beats an index. Since its inception in 2009, the international equity strategy has averaged 14.6% annual return, 6 points ahead of its benchmark. The clients are keeping 4 percentage points of the excess return, Orbis 2 points. 2% sounds like a stiff fee, but it's a much better deal than what you get from hedge fund operators, Forster says. Those guys get a percentage of gains, but give nothing back when they lose. Orbis does give money back when it underperforms. Investors are gamblers. Don't they chase lottery tickets? Don't they bid up long shots, leaving no bargains for Orbis? They love growth stocks, Forster says, but miss the value in companies like Genmab. Humans have evolved to believe in narratives, he says. Investors love stories. That's why securities like Tesla get to crazy multiples. It's the narrative. It's not the numbers. Tesla trades at 208 times expected earnings. Forster is skeptic. Their business today is still electric vehicles. You're paying a huge premium for the option on robo-taxis and robots. With Genmab, you have underwritten the present with the existing portfolio of drugs. You're paying nothing for the future. In this world, in his world, successful investing comes down to this. Consider your options carefully. Our next story is on Jane Fraser, who is the chair and CEO of Citigroup. In a bubblegum pink boucle skirt suit, Citigroup CEO Jane Fraser must have felt as if she was speaking into a void as she pitched Wall Street via live stream on the future she envisioned for one of the world's largest banks. It was March 2022. Fraser was a year and a day into her job. She was the first woman ever to lead a major U.S. bank, and Citi was in a bad spot. Its stock had dropped 15% during her tenure, lagging behind the Standard & Poor's 500's 10% growth. It was the only big U.S. bank trading below its book value. There also had been a humiliating blunder in which the bank sent $900 million to the wrong place and struggled to get it back. To make matters worse, just hours before Fraser strode on stage for the bank's first investor day in 5 years, said he had suffered another indignity. Two executives had caught COVID, and the entire event had gone virtual. Fraser was forced to deliver her remarks into a camera, eyes trained on a teleprompter in the largely empty auditorium. "We have an urgent need to address the issues that have kept our firm from living up to its full potential," she said, then spoke bluntly. "It's frankly not a surprise that we've been outperformed by our peers and that we failed to meet the expectations of our investors." She vowed to change how the bank was run, instilling crisp decision-making and real discipline on execution and delivering results. Unfazed, Fraser ticked through her recovery plan with the ruthless precision of a seasoned McKinney consultant. She's an alum. Her vision for Citi to be the permanent banking partner for institutions with cross-border needs, a global leader in wealth management, and a valued personal bank in our home market. Anything that didn't serve those purposes may end up on the chopping block, and the bank's culture of mediocrity had to change. Good enough was good enough for far too long, she said. Fraser's no-nonsense strategy for Citi was a demonstration of the new kind of leadership she was bringing to Wall Street, historical by definition, and displaying a vulnerability that bucked the stoic boys' club culture that had always dominated banking. Here was a CEO who, when I profiled her after her appointment was announced in 2020, talked about empathy, balance, and her desire for a personal and family life alongside results, one who wore a fuchsia scarf to match her suit. As she told me when we spoke again this April, "I think you can make tough decisions. It does not mean you need to be an asshole." 5 years into her tenure, the grades for Fraser's turnaround plan are in. The new Citi is very much here. In April, Citi logged its highest quarterly revenue in a decade. The bank's return on tangible common equity hit 13.1% in the first quarter, the highest since 2021. Citi stock is up about 83% since Fraser took over as CEO. It has risen 7.8% this year, ahead of rivals J.P. Morgan Chase, Wells Fargo, and Bank of America, but slightly behind the Standard & Poor 500's 8% growth. And it has largely addressed regulatory reporting issues and shed management layers and bureaucracy. Turnaround can be a loaded term when it comes to female leaders. The well-documented glass cliff phenomenon, which boards turn to women when the cleanup job is exceedingly difficult or impossible, can be a trap for female execs who accept a no-win challenge. Fraser's CEO appointment looked at first as though it largely fit that script, but then she flipped it. If she faced any sort of metaphysical precipice or metaphorical precipice, she looks likely to stick the landing. But the very metrics, and that vindicate Fraser's turnaround also raise the stakes for what comes next. Cleaning up a sprawling bank is one job, growing one is another. She now faces the question dogging every CEO who inherits a fixer-upper. Can she shift Citi out of repair mode and into a genuine growth story, one that helps Wall Street believe Citi can lead again? Citi's investors had reason to be skeptical in 2022. They had heard promises of turnarounds before. For decades, Citi had tried and failed to shed its reputation as Wall Street's slacker bank that had long trailed rivals in profitability. The board had asked Fraser, a Citi veteran with a track record of reviving troubled divisions, was streamlining the bank, which had still not fully dismantled the unwieldy and lumbersome financial supermarket former CEO Sandy Weill had bolted together in an ill-advised acquisition spree. Fraser's blueprint was classic consultant-style triage. Divest the sideshow businesses, simplify the org chart, and redirect capital to the divisions that could actually win. Early on, she funneled Citi's varied operations into five distinct business lines, flattened its management structure, and began exiting retail banking in 14 international markets. It's now more specialty grocer than sprawling supermarket. Mike Mayo, a longtime analyst at Wells Fargo Securities, says this reorganization was the moment Fraser set Citi on the right course. When you look back in 10 years, you're likely to say this was the most powerful change made at Citi, he said, praising Fraser for removing bureaucracy and red tape and eliminating Citi's mishmash global matrix structure. Now, Mayo says, there's nowhere to hide. Citi director Peter Blair, Henry, likes to compare Fraser to an elite athlete. He's an ex-Division I wide receiver himself, and in this telling, the 58-year-old Scottish-born Brit and University of Cambridge graduate is either an NFL quarterback vowing that a 1-16 team will make it to the next Super Bowl, or famed Boston Celtic Bill Russell, a legendary player-coach who could draw up a final play and sink the winning shot. Championships, he says, believe they're going to win. But then they do the work. She's done the work, and she's been in the trenches. She has indeed. Fraser's most formative assignment came during the 2008 financial crisis, when as Citi's global head of strategy and M&A, Fraser executed 25 deals in 18 months to shrink the bank in exchange for much-needed capital. During that period, the bank sold nearly $1 trillion worth of assets and cut 100,000 jobs. Fraser's McKinsey training gave her the know-how to structure a turnaround campaign. The financial crisis experience gave her the fortitude to pull it off. So many of the things we were selling, we were not the right owner of, she recalls. That gave me not only the courage to make tougher decisions, but also utter determination that the bank would just be run differently, with discipline, with accountability, and focus. Fraser says her ability to make a judgment call and then, in British fashion, get on with it, is a trait that served her well. But just because she has stuck to her guns doesn't mean all decisions have been easy or painless. The bank will eliminate 20,000 jobs by the end of this year as part of its turnaround. And the plan involves parting ways with businesses that have been in the bank's portfolio for decades, such as retail banking in Russia, China, and Mexico. Some of Fraser's big-name hires have also come under fire, with allegations of bullying leveled at Citi wealth chief Andy Sieg, whom Fraser recruited from Bank of America, and head of banking Viswas Raghavan, who was reportedly accused of bullying at his previous employer, J.P. Morgan. A former managing director accused Sieg of harassment in a lawsuit filed in January. Citi has said the lawsuit has no merit, and after an investigation into complaints against Sieg, Citi stood by him. The bank also defended Raghavan as a proven leader with a well-earned track record for driving results. At times, Fraser's revamping of Citi's culture has seemed to clash with her efforts to lead what she has called a human bank. Lately, Fraser has used pointed language to signal a cultural reset. In 2023, she urged employees who weren't on board with her overhaul to get off the train. In January, Fraser told her 226,000 staffers that she would no longer be grading them with A's for effort. They would be judged on results. I expect to see the last vestige of old bad habits fall away and a more disciplined, more confident, winning Citi fully emerge in 2026, she wrote. That language is in stark contrast with the notes of empathy that she hit around the time she was named CEO. She was candid then about the demands of parenthood, mentioning that she worked part-time for her entire McKinney partnership, for example, and she framed her willingness to discuss the personal side of the job and relate to her team on that level as an edge she possesses based partly on gender norms. I can be more vulnerable in certain areas, she told me in an interview at the time, talking more about the human dimensions of this than some of my male colleagues are comfortable with. It would be easy to assume Fraser traded that human touch for gritty pragmatism once she faced the demands of the CEO hot seat, but Fraser has always maintained that both traits can coexist. Empathy is not being nice, she said in an interview at the Stanford Graduate School of Business in February. It's just being thoughtful about the other side of the table. Still, it's not easy to be a fixer who's also an outlier. Fraser remains the sole woman leading a major bank. Nobody's going to love you for everything that you do, says Melissa Fisher, a cultural anthropologist and author of Wall Street Women. She's doing it for a business and for economic reasons, like probably any CEO is in that position. But because she's the first female to do it, I think she's being held to a higher standard. Fraser acknowledges that her job requires some code switching. There are messages that are appropriate for different times, but it's still authentic. It's coming from me, she says. I know who I am, she adds. Maybe it's the benefit of there not being as many female leaders around, you know. You have to have a strong sense of self. This conviction has been necessary in high-stakes moments, as Citi was criticized by some for rolling back its diversity, equity, and inclusion initiatives. Fraser called that decision hard and tied to Citi's work for the U.S. government, which during the Trump administration has cracked down on diversity initiatives among its contractors. As a global bank, Citi sits on all these fault lines, says John Gray, COO with the alternative asset manager Blackstone. He lists Russia's invasion of Ukraine, the collapse of Silicon Valley Bank, Trump's Liberation Day tariffs, and Iran conflict as crises Fraser has had to manage. Navigating that is very tough, but having somebody like Jane, who's got this equanimity about her, incredibly calm, taking a long-term view, and I think has been very helpful to her organization. Close colleagues and associates say Fraser is a thoughtful ally and reliable friend. Accenture CEO Julie Sweet recalls being touched when Fraser visited her at home following a mastectomy. She just shows up at my house, Sweet said. You know, she talks a lot about empathy, but, like, at that moment, I lived that empathy. Fraser is also known as a prankster. She once pulled an April Fool's joke in which she persuaded her senior management team to sign waivers for a fictional group skydiving outing. Fraser says the purpose of her jokes is simple. Don't take yourself too seriously. She notes dryly that her team has not yet pranked her back. They don't dare while I'm in this job. Ahead of Citi's Investor Day this year on May 7th, analysts had framed the event as yet another inflection point for Citi, but this time it wasn't about turnaround. Instead, the questions were focused on whether Citi should transition its strategy from fix-it mode to growth. but the mood in the room at City's Tribeca headquarters was more subdued than expected. City had overwhelmed investors hours earlier when it published modest medium-term profitability targets of 14-15% return on tangible common equity by 2031. City's stock dropped in pre-market trading. So when Fraser strode on stage, again in a vibrant pink suit, she was in the familiar position of having to sell investors on her plan. This time, at least, she played to a full house. City's five distinct business units will generate a flywheel effect for clients that would serve each one's bottom line and fuel higher returns and stronger growth bank-wide, she said. A client can have their global cash managed by services, currency hedged by markets, a strategic acquisition advised on the and financed by banking, and the personal wealth of its executives managed by the private bank, with their spending supported by cards. Citi is also investing in AI to increase efficiency. AI-assisted code reviews have already freed up 100,000 hours of capacity per week on Citi's engineering team, Fraser said. By the afternoon, Fraser had, once again, won investors over, with shares closing up 1.2% for the day. The one person Fraser never had to convince about the validity of her turnaround was herself. Years ago, Fraser talked to me about the moments of self-doubt, how, for instance, she initially thought she was good enough for the role of global head of strategy and M&A when it was offered to her. But the best cure for self-doubt is doing the hard work. I went out and listened, Fraser said, to Citi's people, investors, clients, regulators, and board. Some of that uncomfortable, but that gave me real confidence in the vision we had to be the preeminent bank for clients with cross-border needs, she said. I never had a lack of conviction. This was the right path. This article is entitled America's Most Generous People. Amid a furious political backlash around diversity, equity, and inclusion, Mackenzie Scott has stepped up for her principal, donating at least $760 million to 18 historically black colleges and universities over 3 months late last year. As she has done since her 2019 divorce from Jeff Bezos, Scott gave the money without fanfare and with few strings attached. The biggest gift was $80 million to Howard University, $17 million of which was directed to the medical school. The rest Howard can spend as it wants. Unrestricted funds of this size are beyond the ordinary, a Howard spokesman tells Forbes, noting that the school found out about the grant only when someone from Scott's Yield Giving emailed the university. In all, 186 organizations received a collective $7.2 billion in 2025 from Scott, who has disposed of more than 75% of the Amazon shares she received from Bezos, enough to make her the world's most generous philanthropist last year. It's the most donated in a single year since Forbes started tracking top givers in 2012. In less than 7 years, Scott has donated $26.4 billion to more than 2,500 groups. Only Warren Buffett and Bill Gates and Melinda French Gates have donated more, each over a much longer time. Forbes still counts the Gates' giving together, but Melinda also has her own money, including at least $8.9 billion her ex-husband donated to her Redmond, Washington-based Pivotal Philanthropies after she left the Gates Foundation in 2024 to influence his charitable giving. The longer I do this, the more deeply I feel that philanthropists are most useful when we're standing behind movements led by others instead of trying to lead movements of our own, French Gates says. Case in point, she has donated $540 million to nonprofits focused on social progress for women and girls, calling issues affecting them unconscionably underfunded. That women are leading the charge to diversify and speed up giving should come as no surprise, according to Maddie Navalu, who runs the wealth manager Ionique's philanthropic arm. Women to give more generously. The trend toward accelerated giving is also picking up speed. In late 2023, Warren Buffett, 95, said his children would have just 10 years to give away his money, currently $146 billion, after he dies. Last May, Bill Gates announced that his foundation would adopt the 20-year spend-down approach, and in July, several top givers, including Gates, Charles Koch, and Steve Ballmer and his wife, Connie, together pledged $1 billion over 15 years to increase economic mobility using AI. Aging Americans are expected to pass on more than $120 trillion, the largest intergenerational wealth transfer ever, and women will be the biggest beneficiary, says French Gates. From a philanthropic perspective, I can't wait to see what they do with it.
8: Hello, and welcome to Readings from Kiplinger Personal Finance Magazine, issue August 2026, read to you by Steve Malisi. How to fight the annoyance economy. Hidden fees, customer service snafus, and other financial hassles cost Americans an estimated $165 billion a year. With inflation accelerating, affordability remains Americans' top financial concern these days, according to a Gallup survey. Adding insult to injury is the recent proliferation of mysterious or hidden fees, complicated cancellation policies, spam calls, and service inconveniences that collectively make up the annoyance economy. That's the term some experts now use for the steady grind of small hassles that eat away at our time, patience, and wallets. As a recent report from the research group Groundwork Collective describes it. The annoyances include hours spent waiting on hold with customer service, dealing with insurance paperwork, fielding robocalls, or navigating AI chatbots, and paying mysterious service, handling, and administrative fees, often imposed at checkout. The annual cost to consumers, the researchers found, $165 billion in wasted time and money. The biggest chunk of that cost, $90 billion, or an average of $650 per household, comes from out-of-pocket spending on these so-called junk fees, such as those tacked on to transactions for everything from travel and banking to concert tickets and food delivery. Everyday interactions that should be simple too often turn into fraught ordeals, leaving people feeling overwhelmed, ignored, or jerked around, the researchers say. There is one positive development in the fight against the annoyance economy. Opposition to junk fees is becoming a rare example of bipartisan cooperation, says Susan Weinstock, CEO of the Consumer Federation of America. Everybody hates junk fees, she says. The Trump administration, for instance, has enacted bans, originally proposed by the Biden administration, on deceptive and late disclosure of fees for event tickets, as well as surprise hotel resort fees. It has also joined a bipartisan group of state attorneys general in a suit against Uber, alleging the company has misled customers by claiming it is easy to cancel its Uber One service, $9.99 a month, which promises free food delivery from certain restaurants and other discounts. This spring, the Federal Trade Commission solicited comments on proposals that might bar unfair or hidden fees on grocery delivery services and housing rentals and make it easier to cancel subscriptions. It is piecemeal, Weinstock says, but we are making progress. Unfortunately, such fees are so profitable for the companies that levy them that when one gets banned, another one often pops up, whack-a-mole style. So, you still need to shop smart and fight back strategically. Here's what consumer experts suggest. Know your rights. Federal law generally forbids deceptive advertising. And starting in May 2025, the federal government has specifically required two industries to provide total costs for purchases up front: event ticket brokers and short-term lodging providers and platforms. Six states also have junk fee bans and requirements for total upfront pricing. But that leaves many loopholes. So consumers need to read ads, bills, and contract terms carefully to catch common junk fee strategies, such as advertising a low base price and then springing fees on you just as you're about to pay, or dripping them in piecemeal through the shopping process. Red flags include prices advertised with asterisks or terms such as starting at or as low as. Surprise fees, by definition, are a surprise, notes Neil Mahoney, a Stanford economist and co-author of the Annoyance Economy Report. Cancel strategically. More gotchas. Automated subscription charges that begin after a free trial period ends and auto-renewals. Both practices are allowable by law, as long as the company has notified you about them. To reduce the subscription creep that can result, Peaches Bolfinas, a Houston-based certified financial planner, suggests you set up an alert on your phone whenever you sign up for a free trial to remind yourself to cancel 3 days before a charge is scheduled. He also recommends looking through your monthly bank and credit card statements to identify recurring charges for services you may no longer use. Don't want to spend time canceling those services? For a fee, some budgeting apps and bill negotiation services will do it for you, such as Rocket Money, $7 to $14 a month for a premium, and Experience Bill Fixer at $24.99 a month. Shop around in advance. Another tactic companies employ to slip additional fees by you is to use up your time so that you're in a rush when you finally settle the bill, hoping you either won't notice the extra charges or will eat the cost just to get on your way. John W. Van Alst, a senior attorney for the National Consumer Law Center, notes that some car dealers, for example, use a strategy called dehorse the consumer. They say, "We've got to send your trade-in back to the mechanic. Then they keep it there for 3 to 4 hours to prevent you from driving to another dealership to compare prices." The antidote is researching ahead of time by, say, calling several dealerships to get all-in prices for your preferred model. Car buyers can also save thousands by lining up financing at their bank and exploring options with their insurance company rather than relying on a car dealer for the entire package. Fight back. You're most likely to successfully challenge an add-on charge and get a refund if the fee appears to violate recent bans or deceptive advertising laws. If that's the case, filing complaints with your state attorney general and the FTC could bring prosecutors to your aid. If the fee isn't illegal but seems unfair, Weinstock suggests telling the provider you are disappointed with the company for not being transparent and you won't use their services again. If that doesn't net you a refund, try disputing the charge on your credit card. You can also post on review or social media sites. Because junk fees are so unpopular, such public pressure may enable you to turn caveat emptor, Latin for buyer beware, into caveat junctor, junk fee chargers beware. Higher rates on the horizon? Bond market vigilantes are telling the Fed to focus on fighting inflation. There's not much that can pry investors' attention away from the fireworks in the stock market this year, but a big jump in Treasury yields will do it. A springtime swoon in the bond market pushed yields on 10-year Treasury notes to nearly 4.7% in mid-May before they settled back to 4.45% by the end of the month. Prices and yields move in opposite directions. That's up from 3.96% before the start of the war in Iran, a big move for bonds. Yields on 30-year bonds reached nearly 5.2% in mid-May, a level not seen since the summer of 2007, before closing out the month at 4.99%. We expect the bond market to remain sensitive to geopolitical events, Federal Reserve policy announcements, and economic developments, especially around the trajectory of inflation, says Luis Alvarado, co-head of fixed income strategy at Wells Fargo Investment Institute. The vigilantes mount up. Bond traders have been reacting to inflation reports showing that price increases are not only persistent, but also starting to bleed beyond energy to other parts of the economy. The government's most recent release of the Producer Price Index, for example, which measures inflation at wholesale level, came in far above expectations for the month of April, logging the largest year-over-year increase since December 2022. Despite another upside inflation surprise, the report mainly confirms that higher energy prices are spreading directly and indirectly to broader prices, said analysts at BCA Research in a recent note. Broadening inflation should continue in the near term, they added. April's Personal Consumption Expenditures Index, the Fed's preferred inflation gauge and the first inflation report of the new Fed chair Kevin Warsh's tenure, showed prices continuing to accelerate. When they sell off treasuries on bad inflation news, so-called bond vigilantes are sending a clear message to the Fed and its new chair, says market strategist Ed Yardini of Yardini Research, who coined the vigilantes moniker for disgruntled bond traders back in the 1980s. Bond vigilantes don't believe lower rates are the right course, he says. They're taking charge here. Indeed, the expectation of Fed easing this year has swung sharply and rapidly to a more hawkish view. At the start of May, more than 90% of traders expected the Fed's benchmark rate target to hold steady at 3.50% to 3.75%, or be a quarter point lower by year-end, according to CME Group's FedWatch tool. By May 31st, nearly 44% of traders expected the federal funds rate to go higher, most thought by one quarter of a percentage point, but a few by as much as three quarters of a point. Investors should brace for more yield volatility and stay agile, says WFII's Alvarado. A jump in 10-year yields well above the 4.75% level boosts the attractiveness of long-term maturities, he says. A drop below 4.25% favors shorter-term IOUs. But focus more on clipping your coupons. We think the income component of fixed income should remain a key driver of total return for investors in 2026, Alvarado says. So far, the stock market has remained largely impervious to the intermittent mayhem in bonds, though rate-induced pullbacks are possible. Higher rates do not derail bull markets when growth remains strong, says Ulrike Hoffmann-Burkhardy, Chief Investment Officer, Americas, at UBS Financial Services. Though there can be short-lived drawdowns when the market adjusts to a higher rate environment before getting back on its uptrend. Street Smart by James K. Glassman. Pets are loved, pet stocks aren't. In October 2024, the Harris Poll asked Americans about pets and kids. If you had to choose, which would you prefer in the future? Of the 2,125 respondents, 18% said children, 43% said pets, and the rest said both. Harris also found that a majority of Gen Z pet owners would give up a year of their own lives if it would add a year to their pet's life. In case you had noticed, Americans have gone gaga over their pets. Some two-thirds of households own at least one, and according to the Federal Reserve Bank of St. Louis, total spending on pets, pet products, and related services reached $188 billion in 2024, the latest data, up from just $40 billion in year 2000. Pet ownership has been building since about 1990, but it rose sharply during the COVID era, with pets providing stay-at-home singles and families with companionship. 78% of Americans bought a pet during the pandemic. Savvy investors profited from the pet boom. In 2020, the worst COVID year, ProShares Pet Care, an exchange-traded fund, returned 61.4%, more than triple the rate of the S&P 500 index. Anything related to pets soared. A company that sells fashionable leashes and collars called Dogness International, yes, in parentheses, jumped from $21 on October 1st, 2020, to $175 just 15 months later. Freshpet, which makes meals and treats that are thoughtfully crafted for your best friend, roughly tripled from the beginning of April 2020 through the end of April 2021. Then, as these things do, the pet boom imploded. Within 6 months of its peak, Dognes had

become a pet care giant, crowding out smaller purveyors, or at least squeezing their revenues. Second, middle-class Americans have become strapped for disposable cash. Households are currently spending an average of $6,000 a year on their pets, and those are incremental dollars on top of what's needed to buy such items as their own food. It seems to me, however, that pet stocks have fallen so much that they are offering opportunities for wise investors. Many have become classic value stocks, good businesses with decent growth that are unappreciated. Start with Chewy, the e-commerce pet supplier that was spun off from the PetSmart chain, now private, in 2019. Since then, despite competition from Amazon, sales have tripled and earnings have risen consistently. But the stock is down 70% over the past 5 years and now has a price-earnings ratio, based on estimated earnings for the year ahead, of just 14, compared with 22 for the average S&P 500 stock. More Chihuahuas than Great Danes. Publicly traded pet stocks tend to be small. Even Chewy has a market cap of just $9 billion. But there are exceptions. Zoetis, which was spun off from Pfizer in 2013 and makes medicines, vaccines, and diagnostics for pets and livestock, has a market cap of $33 billion. Shares dropped more than 20% in early May when Wall Street was disappointed with Zoetis' first quarter earnings, which rose only 6% compared with the same quarter a year ago. The company stated, "Pet owners demonstrated increased price sensitivity, resulting in a decline in veterinary visits and softer demand for premium innovative products," where Zoetis leads. At the same time, competition intensified across key pet care categories. That's a good description of the challenges that practically all pet care stocks face. With the tumble, Zoetis carries a P&E of just 11. And it's hard to argue with any stock whose profits have risen every year for the past decade, what I call a beautiful line. Zoetis also has a strong balance sheet, an impressive profit margin, and a dividend yield of 2.7%. It's down by two-thirds since its 2021 high. One of my favorites is in the same sector is IDEX Laboratories, with a $44 billion market cap. IDEX provides diagnostic instruments, software, and lab testing for vets. Earnings were up year over year by 17% in the most recent quarter. But unlike most pet care stocks, IDEX is not cheap, with a forward P&E of 38. Shares have been flat over the past 5 years after dropping, for no good reason in my opinion, by about one-fourth since November. Another worthy pet pharma company is Elanco Animal Health, with popular products to fight fleas and ticks. The stock, with a market cap of $12 billion, is up by 76% in the past year, but it's still far from its 2021 high. I also like Phibro Animal Health, which reported earnings in the quarter ended March 31st, that were up 15% over the same period last year. Phibro sells products that prevent and treat diseases in companion animals and livestock in 95 countries. Shares are up 30% in the past 12 months, but the P&E is just 10. Veterinary expenses have risen sharply. A dog's broken leg can cost from $2,000 to $5,000 or more to set. So more and more owners have turned to pet insurance. The number of insured dogs and cats has doubled in 4 years, but market penetration is still low, just 4%, compared with 20% in Germany and 25% in the UK. It appears there is room to grow. Most of the top U.S. pet insurers are large multi-line companies like Nationwide and Chubb, but the best pure play, Trupanion, is number one in market share. The company is popular with vets because of its software platform, which makes reimbursement fast and easy. But it's another victim of the petpocalypse. Despite revenues nearly tripling between 2020 and 2025, the stock has dropped 75% in 5 years.
A big obstacle for investors is that many of the large

0: Largest pet companies are either private or part of a more diversified business. For example, numbers 1 and 2 in dog food are the consumer products giant Nestle, Friskies, among many other brands, and the family-owned candy company Mars, Pedigree, the number 1 dog food brand. Specialized dog food sellers such as The Farmer's Dog haven't gone public. Merck is a major provider of veterinary pharmaceuticals, but they represent no more than 10% of Merck's total sales. Covetrus, a much-admired animal health services company, is owned by a private equity firm, as are thousands of veterinary practices. The ProShares ETF mentioned above, with an expense ratio of 0.5%, is the best bet among pet funds. Its top four holdings are IDEX, Zoetis, Freshpet, and Chewy, accounting for almost 40% of assets. But the portfolio also includes Merck, Nestle, and even CVS Group, all of whose pet-related revenues are minor. Its five-year return is a negative 8.7%. Facts like these, however, are a contrarian investor's dream. Pets are loved, but pet stocks are so hated that they are crying out for you to buy them, kind of like your dog mewling for his kibble. Interview. Miranda Yaver is an assistant professor of health policy and management at the University of Pittsburgh and author of Coverage Denied. What to do when your health insurer says no. 1 in 3 people get hit with a denial of coverage, but there are smart and effective ways to appeal. Kiplinger. Your new book, Coverage Denied, shines a light on health insurance claims denials. How common is this issue, and what led you to tackle it? Miranda Yaver. When I was starting out with new health insurance as a research fellow after getting my doctorate, many of my routine claims for diagnostic tests and prescription drugs were denied. I was overwhelmed navigating the problem, getting rerouted from person to person with my insurer. I thought, I'm a PhD with the job flexibility to be on hold at 2 o'clock on a Tuesday. If I'm struggling, what about everyone else? I started researching and found that there were few academic studies on denials. So, in 2022, I conducted my own survey of 1,340 Americans with different types of health care coverage. Overall, 36% had encountered at least one coverage denial, and nearly 60% of those respondents reported multiple denials. What are typical reasons coverage is denied? Reasons often include lack of medical necessity, prescribed care being experimental, and billing code errors. Not having the required prior authorization is also being used more widely. These denials put a huge burden on patients and healthcare providers, who then have to advocate to get treatment covered. The result is a rationing of care by administrative inconvenience, because the process can be overwhelming, and many people just give up. Why has prior authorization become so frequent? Health insurers design prior authorization policies to contain costs and limit unnecessary treatment. Yet, it's far from clear that requiring pre-approval helps lower costs or improve care. Meanwhile, many patients have necessary care delayed or denied. Sometimes the reviewing physicians lack the specialty expertise to make correct assessments. One patient I interviewed, who was seeking approval for a procedure to improve a rare hearing issue, was denied by a gynecologist. There has been a backlash against prior authorization. Any chance insurers will scale it back? The backlash is coming from both physicians and patients. After all, physicians have to spend time and hire staff to get approvals and fight denials. It has had an impact. UnitedHealthcare announced in May that it will drop prior authorization for 30% of procedures by the end of 2026. Other insurers will likely feel pressure to follow suit. Insurers are increasingly using artificial intelligence to process claims. What impact will that have? There may be some efficiency gains, but AI can create errors and fail to understand the full content of a patient's needs. And when it's your healthcare at stake, mistakes can be devastating. Also, there's little regulatory oversight. In January, the federal government launched a pilot project that uses AI to review some claims in traditional Medicare plans. We'll see how it plays out, but the technology is not there yet, in my opinion. What advice can you give to help people fight a claims denial? Surveys show as few as 1% appeal, but there's a decent success rate for those who do. In my survey, 52% of respondents who appealed a claims denial won. Another survey from 2024 found that 80.7% of people in Medicare Advantage plans who appealed a prior authorization denial were fully or partially successful. The first step is for your doctor to appeal the decision directly with the insurer. If that's rejected, you need to start a formal appeal. Review the denial letter, looking for the specific grounds for the rejection, the appeal instructions, and the deadlines. Detail the reasons why the denial was incorrect, such as changes to your health or new medical studies. As a last-ditch effort, you may be able to appeal to an external reviewer. You can also contact your state health insurance department for help. The Washington State Department of Insurance, for example, offers tips on appeals and letter templates. Go to insurance.wa.gov and search Health Insurance Appeal. An appeal takes work, but it may help you get the coverage you need. And this has been readings from Kiplinger Personal Finance Magazine, issue August 2026, read to you by Steve Malisi. Thank you for listening, and have a wonderful day.
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2: 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I'm Sandy Murillo with the Disability Minute. 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Many media portrayals of disability emphasize the inspirational, but we wanted to provide a more authentic picture. 5 years later, we've produced over 230 segments. So, what have we learned? First, that the disability community is vibrant and engaging. Second, that people with disabilities have played a critical role in our country's development. And finally, that this work is important and necessary. Thanks to WBBM for partnering with us to present the Disability Minute and to the Chicago Lighthouse for the opportunity to create it. 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
3: 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I'm Maureen Reed with the Disability Minute. 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At Momenta Dance Company, the mindset is everybody should dance.
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Welcome to the reading of the New York Times. As a reminder, Radio Eye is a reading service intended for people who are blind or have other disabilities that make it difficult to read printed material. Your reader for today is Mary Fullerton. We'll start today's reading with the Merriam-Webster word of the day, which is expeditious. Expeditious is an adjective, spelled E-X-P-E-D-I-T-I-O-U-S. Expeditious is a formal word that is used to describe someone acting in a quick and efficient way, or something done in such a manner. Here's an example. Both sides hoped for an expeditious resolution of the dispute. The Merriam-Webster word of the day is expeditious. Now we will read the front page headlines from today's print edition of the New York Times. Iran warns Gulf states against joining Trump's economic war or else. Iran's new hardline national security advisor, Mohsen Rezai, vowed to prevent, quote, a single drop of oil from leaving the region. A city mobilizes against a stubborn health threat, mosquitoes. The city of Belém in northern Brazil was overwhelmed by an outbreak of dengue 2 years ago. An all-out municipal effort has reduced cases and may offer lessons to American cities. The data center backlash bursts into the midterms. With opposition to the center's mounting, many Democrats and a growing number of Republicans are campaigning against them. A county got rich from data centers. Some question, at what cost? Loudoun County, Virginia, hosts more than 250 data centers that bring in huge tax revenues. But some officials and residents worry the county has become too dependent on that cash. First article, Iran warns Gulf states against joining Trump's economic war, or else. Iran's new hardline national security advisor, Mohsen Rezai, vowed to prevent, quote, a single drop of oil from leaving the region. By Erica Solomon. President Trump has warned that economic D-Day is coming for Iran. This weekend, Tehran promised to fight back, threatening any nation that helps the United States. Iran's new security chief, Mohsen Rezai, on Saturday vowed to strike the interests of oil-rich neighbors if they joined U.S. efforts to further isolate Iran, whose economy is already in freefall. He warned that Tehran would seek to prevent, quote, even a single drop of oil from leaving the region. Quote, any country that becomes a partner in creating economic restrictions against us will be regarded by us as an enemy, he said in an interview with Iran's state broadcaster. Mr. Rezai is a political hardliner and former head of the Revolutionary Guards. The interview offered his first extensive comments since taking up his new post 2 weeks ago and struck an aggressive tone in line with Iran's increasingly uncompromising regional strategy. At one point, he asked whether Iran should pursue building a nuclear bomb, which Tehran has previously insisted it has no intention of doing. Iran's new leaders, who replaced comparatively more cautious figures killed by the U.S. and Israeli bombardment this year, are, quote, changing the deterrence equation from purely defensive measures to an offensive approach in all spheres, including the economy, said Mohammad Ghadiri, a Tehran-based foreign affairs expert. Quote,
Tehran is seeking to impose greater costs on the United States and its allies, Mr. Ghadiri said. This conveys the message that the cost of continuing hostility toward Iran will have far more extensive consequences for Washington and its allies than in the past. Though active military hostilities have ebbed, Iran and the United States remain locked in an economic standoff. Mr. Trump, who imposed a naval blockade of Iran, has now threatened, quote, tremendous economic consequences on any nation doing business with Tehran. His Treasury Secretary, Scott Bessent, is expected to announce the U.S. economic plan against Iran on Monday. Iran is continuing to disrupt the global economy by blocking traffic through the Strait of Hormuz, a vital waterway for oil and gas exports from the Persian Gulf. It refuses to relent until a deal is reached with Washington that offers it access to frozen assets and relief from the sanctions Mr. Trump now looks set to try to expand. Oil-producing countries seeking to extricate themselves from the regional showdown have spent billions in recent months to expand pipelines and other infrastructure to keep exports flowing. Saudi Arabia, for instance, reduced its reliance on the strait by pumping much of its oil through a pipeline and loading it onto tankers in the Red Sea. While Iraq has been pumping more oil through pipelines to Turkey or trucking it for export from neighboring Syria. Mr. Rezai said Iran would first seek to negotiate with countries perceived to be joining the U.S. pressure campaign. But if that failed, he said, Iran would move to block oil not only through the strait, quote, but from the Persian Gulf at all. Quote, countries cannot join America in imposing an economic blockade and harm our interests while we continue allowing oil to leave the Persian Gulf, he said, noting that Iran was not currently interfering with oil leaving through other routes, quote, but we will target those routes as well. When the war with the United States and Israel began, Iran quickly moved to expand the confrontation to regional countries that host American bases, targeting neighboring Gulf countries with volleys of drones and missiles. More recently, it launched a deadly strike on a U.S. base in Jordan, and groups allied to Iran are thought to be behind recent attacks that hit energy infrastructure in Saudi Arabia and Egypt. Mr. Rezai's comments signaled that Iran may aim to continue this more aggressive approach even as the Trump administration shifts its focus to the economic realm from the military. Quote, Iran's overall economic isolation has made it more dependent on its neighbors, like the UAE and Iraq, than the other way around. But Rezai's comments are meant to indicate that the fates of the regional countries are also bound with Iran, said Esfandyar Batmanjalidi, who heads the Bourse and Bazaar Foundation, a London-based think tank focused on Iran's economy. Last week, Mr. Bessent warned of, quote, never-before-seen U.S. measures, which some analysts suggest may include imposing sanctions on countries buying Iranian oil or imposing more penalties on financial transactions with Iran. Economic warfare is not new to Iran, which already came under, quote, maximum pressure during the previous Trump administration and has faced some form of U.S. sanctions since the Islamic Republic was founded in 1979. But this time, Iran's economy faces one of its most severe crises yet. Iranian critical infrastructure has been deeply battered by the war. That, in combination with the U.S. blockade, has cut Iran's energy production by 15 to 30%, according to Mahdi Ghadsi, an economist at the Vienna Institute for International Economic Studies. Even before the conflict started, a plunge in the value of the Iranian rial sparked nationwide protests that security forces ultimately quashed by killing thousands of people. The currency's value has been devalued a further 40% since then.
Since the war began, the country has been grappling with soaring food prices and skyrocketing unemployment that have put everyday food items increasingly out of reach for more Iranians. Iran's central bank governor, Abdolnasar Hemati, said last week that Iran's oil exports had fallen to, quote, close to zero. In recent weeks, the government has been trying to find a way to respond to a growing fuel crisis, partly caused by damaged infrastructure and slowed imports under the U.S. maritime blockade. The government is struggling to provide the subsidized gasoline prices Iranians rely on, wary of making changes that could spark unrest. Now, Mr. Trump's threats could increase the economic stranglehold Iran faces from neighbors and critical trading partners. Earlier this week, the United Arab Emirates halted all its trade and financial transactions with Iran, a decision that could hurt Iranian importers' ability to pay for goods through financial services provided by the Emirates. If another critical trade partner, like neighboring Turkey, follows suit, the consequences would be dire, Mr. Ghotsi said. He estimated that inflation in Iran is now at 90%, a level he said had no precedent in Iran's modern history. Quote, "This is an extension and expansion of war until Iran reaches an agreement with the U.S., he said, "and it's going to be worse for Iran than for the regional or global economy." Iran's moderate president, Masoud Pezeshkian, said Sunday that Iran was in a, quote, full-scale economic, military, and security war, adding that his government was trying to find ways to counter the growing economic pressures. Quote, "We have stood firm and are trying to be servants of the people in the face of this unequal war," Mr. Pezeshkian said in a speech. Unlike Iran's hardliners, Mr. Pezeshkian has called for a return to diplomatic negotiations with Washington, arguing that Iran should act while it has a strong strategic hand. In his television interview, Mr. Rezai urged the public to, quote, "launch an economic jihad." Iranians should reduce their reliance on state subsidies and imports, he argued, and increase self-sufficiency through local production. Quote, "Every home can become a launcher in the economic war," he said. "Every neighborhood can become a missile base in the economic war." Next article. A city mobilizes against a stubborn health threat. Mosquitoes. The city of Belém in northern Brazil was overwhelmed by an outbreak of dengue 2 years ago. An all-out municipal effort has reduced cases and may offer lessons to American cities. By Apurva Mandavia. It's been 10 years, but Paulo Gomes still vividly remembers the terror he felt that his wife, Lucerine, would never return from the hospital, that she would die instead of the dengue she contracted from a mosquito bite, her body racked with fever and excruciating pain. She did come home after 15 days and recovered fully after several more months. But the experience forever changed how Mr. Gomes thought about mosquitoes. Mr. Gomes, now 65, is an eager participant in an aggressive campaign by Belém, the northern Brazilian city where he lives on the edge of a rainforest, to reduce mosquitoes and the health dangers they bring. Municipal workers have counseled him that mosquitoes breed in standing water and thrive in musty, moist places. He fills the swimming pool in the backyard every Friday for his grandchildren who live nearby, but drains it religiously every Sunday after they leave. He and his wife keep their veranda scrupulously clean and uncluttered, just a tricycle in one corner, a hammock in another. And since last summer, a plastic bucket that is a centerpiece in Belém's multi-pronged strategy against mosquitoes.
The size of a small trash can, it offers just the sort of dark, watery cavity a female mosquito might seek to lay eggs. But it contains larvicide, a chemical that kills young mosquitoes, and when she lands inside, she becomes coated with it. When she flies away, she will spread it to other breeding sites, typically within a quarter-mile radius. Last year, Baleem distributed 5,000 units in the parts of the city hit hardest by dengue. At the moment, mosquitoes are a bigger menace in Baleem and the rest of Brazil than in the United States or Europe, but the warming planet is expanding their range. Most cases of dengue, malaria, and chikungunya in those places were contracted during travel abroad, but locally acquired cases are occurring more frequently. In 2024, the United States recorded nearly 3,800 cases of dengue, more than 100 of them locally acquired. About a third of the patients were hospitalized, and six died. Quote, "The climate crisis is a public health crisis," Dr. Alexandra Padilla, Brazil's health minister, said in an interview. Quote, "It's not a coincidence that during its Group of 20 presidency, Brazil championed new initiatives to combat climate-driven diseases like dengue," Dr. Padilla said. Quote, "We have a lot to learn and also to teach many regions in the USA about how to face the impact of climate change." Forged by bitter experience, Brazil has embraced new techniques to combat mosquitoes. Most of them are environmentally friendly, including building the world's largest mosquito factory, a facility that produces mosquitoes containing Wolbachia, a bacterium that blocks dengue and other viruses. The Wolbachia-carrying mosquitoes are then released in communities to breed and pass the bacteria to the next generation. Tackling mosquitoes requires more than gee whiz science. Municipal departments will need to beef up their vector control divisions and budgets. Doctors must be trained to recognize and treat the diseases. And the general public will need education on protecting itself. Quote, "It's important for other countries to get ready for the possibility of having more and more cases happening and train all the layers of the society," said Luciano Moriero, the chief executive of Wolbito do Brasil, a joint venture between the nonprofit World Mosquito Program and the Brazilian government. Quote, "It's not just something like the government just goes there and sprays," he said. "It's part of a movement." A city fights back. Locals like to say Baleem has only two seasons, one in which it rains every day and one when it rains all day. The city is a gateway to the mighty Amazon, and it is edged by lush, muddy rainforest. Mango trees and their fallen fruit line the streets, luring insects with their sweet, sticky scent. Small puddles of water on the sidewalks, in stacked tires, and in trash cans offer mosquitoes the perfect nurseries to grow millions more of themselves. For decades, Baleem residents have been under attack by Aedes aegypti, the type of mosquito that carries dengue, Zika, and chikungunya. So much so that in 2018, a city park installed a large fiberglass statue of the insect. Aedes aegypti is also found in many parts of the United States, including Florida, Texas, and California. Climate change has allowed these mosquitoes to multiply faster, intensifying the threats they carry. In 2024, dengue infected more than 10 million people in Brazil and killed more than 6,000. There might have been even more deaths if doctors in Brazil did not know how to recognize and treat the disease promptly. And Moises Silva, a microbiologist at the Federal University in Pará, in Belém. Brazil's toll that year was about four times the previous number, and in Belém it was about seven times higher, flooding the city's hospitals and forcing a reckoning.
City officials adopted myriad methods in response, from increasing common sense solutions like garbage disposal and treatment of sewage, to collaborating with academic scientists like Dr. Silva. It was Dr. Silva who petitioned the health minister to include Baleem in the list of 10 cities that would try out the special larvicide dispensing buckets and to fund training and equipment for city workers. Dr. Silva and his colleagues looked at the distribution of dengue cases across the city. They also factored in data from the city's entomology lab on mosquito larvae and egg traps to gauge the size of the population that season. Based on those two streams of information, they identified the most vulnerable areas, down to the street level, many of them low-income neighborhoods and favelas, that would benefit from the units. Unlike mosquito traps that kill females, the larvicide units, which cost less than $2 each, use the females to spread the chemical to breeding spots that would be hard for humans to find, Dr. Silva said. Quote, "We're using the mosquito against the mosquito," he said. "That's the smart thing about the trap." The city also trained the workers to educate residents in the low-income areas on ways to keep mosquitoes at bay, to recognize dengue symptoms, and to head to the hospital at the signs of severe illness. High fever, headache, and vomiting can be mistaken for signs of many other diseases, but dengue also produces intense muscle and joint pain, which earned the disease the moniker, quote, "breakbone fever," and may progress to leaky blood vessels and death if left untreated. Quote, "Back in the day, there was a lot of focus in the wealthier area, so the center of the town, and so we spread that out," Igor Normando, Belim's mayor, said in an interview. "Because of these efforts," he said, "mosquito-borne illnesses in the city dropped by 70% last season." Quote, "The success of this program was the result of the fact that we didn't just focus on one specific thing," Mr. Normando said. "We didn't only focus on education and only rubbish collection and only this or that." Door-to-door checks. A core part of Baleem's strategy is its community outreach. Of the city's more than 1,000 workers in the health department, about a third are focused on limiting mosquito populations. By contrast, Bay County, Florida, a coastal area of comparable size, has 15 full-time employees in its mosquito control division. Many of Baleem's so-called vector control agents go door-to-door, reminding residents about ways to keep their premises insect-free, keeping water containers covered, and mopping up wet spots after the day's inevitable rainfall. The houses that have the larvicide dissemination units get a monthly visit to replenish supplies and to ensure that the containers have not been refashioned to pot plants or to launder clothes. On a sweltering day last month, workers on door-to-door rounds discovered that one homeowner's grandson had thrown the container away when cleaning, not realizing its purpose. Another family hid the container between two bicycles to prevent their dogs from getting to it. As a shirtless Mr. Gomez tried to stay cool in the unrelenting heat, Elizabeth Reese, the city agent, inspected the bucket in his veranda for mosquito larvae. There were none. Then dumped the water and refilled it. She then added a fresh mesh strip coated with the larvicide, which sticks to the female mosquitoes as they land on the strip to lay eggs. Mr. Gomez said he was fascinated to hear that Baleem was ahead of many American cities in adopting this approach. Quote, "We imagined that this would be something that you would already have, and we always expect these solutions to be coming from the U.S., not for us to be exporting them," he said. Most cities in the United States still rely on aerial or truck spraying to control mosquitoes, dispatching the trucks after dusk and warning citizens to stay indoors. The pesticides can trigger dizziness, nausea, and skin irritation in some people, trigger seizures in some pets,
and wipe out beneficial insects like bees and butterflies. Brazil, too, initially relied heavily on spraying, but by the early 2000s, the mosquitoes had begun to show signs of resistance to the chemicals. Cities like Belém now resort to fogging, which produces a fine mist rather than the big droplets from sprays, only during outbreaks. Quote, "We cannot just ban the use of insecticides, but we need to use them in a more rational way," said Dr. Morieri of Wolbito do Brasil. "Ideally, insecticides would become part of a larger strategy to be used mainly during outbreaks," he said. So that's what Brazil is doing. In 2016, amid widespread insecticide resistance, Brazil's health ministry convened experts to brainstorm new solutions, including breeding mosquitoes containing Wolbachia bacteria. Wolbachia is an environmentally harmless solution, naturally present in about half of all insects. The technological marvel here was in introducing the bacteria into Aedes aegypti. The approach is now part of the country's mosquito control strategy in 16 cities, but the government plans to expand that number to nearly 80 by the end of next year, Dr. Morieri said. Belém is not yet on the list to release Wolbachia mosquitoes. It may do so after reducing the numbers with other methods first. But for some residents, the city's strategy of distributing larvicide units has already brought back unexpected magic. Felipe Borges, 63, recalled that when Belém sent trucks to fumigate his neighborhood decades ago, the electric blue Amazonian butterflies of his childhood disappeared. But now, he said, there are noticeably fewer mosquitoes in his yard, and yet, quote, "the butterflies are back." Next article. The data center backlash bursts into the midterms. With opposition to the centers mounting, many Democrats and a growing number of Republicans are campaigning against them. By Shane Goldmacher. The fight over data centers is suddenly at the epicenter of the midterm elections. One new ad in Texas begins with someone typing into a chatbot, quote, "Why is my electric bill going up?" Another in Ohio blames one of the state's Republican senators for a proliferation of data centers, calling them, quote, "a total scam." And in top House battlegrounds in Michigan, Wisconsin, and Pennsylvania, the Democratic challengers are all running ads against the server warehouses powering the artificial intelligence boom. Data centers have become an unlikely fault line in the broader fight over an AI revolution that is remaking the global economy and threatening to disrupt the job market. Now politicians are racing to tap into the backlash, or inoculate themselves, as political strategists in both parties describe the issue as an unusually fast-moving force that is already shaping races for the House, the Senate, and governor's mansions. Quote, "It's very much a bottom-up organic movement," said Anna Greenberg, a veteran Democratic pollster, who said that while people's views on data centers were largely tied to how close they lived to them, the facilities were also becoming symbols of the excesses of Silicon Valley. Quote, "Data centers are a physical manifestation," she said. "Billionaires are building them, and it feeds into all of the big tech skepticism that is there. It's very symbolic of everybody's issues with AI." There are signs that the emerging data center debate is scrambling the usual partisan divisions. So far, Democrats have chiefly been the ones racing to harness voter anger about data centers over rising electricity prices, water use, and mistrust of the tech sector. They aim to punish Republicans for cozying up to industry by approving many of these projects. But in recent weeks, a growing number of Republican candidates have scrambled to shield themselves from any fallout. They have voiced skepticism about data centers, despite President Trump's full-throated cheerleading for the AI industry and fears among party leaders in Washington that blocking construction of the centers could slow the economy and make the United States less competitive against China.
Some Republicans are now using data center as an epithet and casting themselves as the real opponents of corporate tax breaks and unfettered construction. Last week, Mike Rogers, the Republican running for Senate in the key swing state of Michigan, said that he supports a one-year moratorium on data center construction. Polls show a revolt brewing against data centers. A Gallup poll conducted in March showed 71% oppose local construction of the centers. And a summer survey from the Annenberg Public Policy Center of the University of Pennsylvania showed that the number of people opposing new data centers in their areas had risen by 12 percentage points since February and March. The fallout has been so swift that in some races, including the governor's contests in Pennsylvania, Wisconsin, and Florida, both Democrats and Republicans are airing television ads about data centers. On Wednesday, a remarkable memo from the National Republican Senatorial Committee warned that data center politics was endangering Senator John Husted of Ohio, a Republican. His challenger, Sherrod Brown, the state's former Democratic senator, has aired millions of dollars of ads calling Mr. Husted, quote, the face of data centers in Ohio. Quote, more than any other thing in this race, data centers are the anchor hanging around Husted's neck, the memo said. The one-page document, which was earlier reported by Axios, amounted to a desperate plea for the well-heeled industry to finance an advertising campaign, lest a Husted loss serve as, quote, a cautionary lesson for politicians elsewhere. Zach McCrary, a Democratic pollster, said that opposing data centers offered Democrats a rare chance to make inroads in rural areas and small towns that are resisting the developments. It absolutely shakes up the snow globe on the partisan coalitions in a part of the world where Republicans have been dominant, he said. It's one of the few issues today that does not immediately code as red or blue, left or right. In Florida, Representative Byron Donalds, a Republican nominee for governor, spent more than $2 million on one ad in his primary, vowing to, quote, protect the state from data centers that jack up utility rates. In the ad, he tried to cast that position as standing with Mr. Trump, whose administration sought to blunt some of the opposition earlier this year by proposing a, quote, ratepayer production pledge in which data centers promise not to drive up electricity costs. His Democratic opponent in the fall, David Jolly, said that, quote, we don't want crime or data centers in our neighborhoods, in one of his first ads of the general election. In a sign of how top-of-mind data centers have become, Mr. Donalds brought up the topic unprompted at an event last week in Naples, Florida. Quote, listen, I know people have concerns, he said. I've seen the polling, but leadership isn't just looking at polling. He then tried to thread the needle between selling the importance of artificial intelligence for the United States' competitive future and addressing boiling anger at local data centers. Quote, I don't want it near your home, just like I don't want it near my home, Mr. Donalds said. Mr. Jolly's position is less complicated. In an interview on Thursday, he said Florida should impose a moratorium on data center construction until the full impacts could be studied. The fierceness of the mounting opposition has startled some in the tech sector. Quote, this is a powder keg, warned Chamath Palihapitiya, a public-facing venture capital investor, in a post on X this week, responding to the dire warning in the NRSC memo. He wrote that the AI industry had, quote, failed miserably in doing the basics of selling itself. Political strategists and pollsters in both parties said that voters have linked the facilities to concerns over higher electricity prices, water use, the fate of farmlands, and general fears about the advent of artificial intelligence and big tech. They didn't do a good enough job explaining anything. Ryan James Gudurski, a Republican political strategist and podcaster, said of the industry. In Texas, the Democratic candidate for Senate, James Tallarico, and for governor, Gina Hinojosa,
have held recent events about data centers, accusing their Republican rivals of pocketing data center donations while backing expansions. Quote, "Texans are mad," Ms. Hinojosa said in an interview. "It is hard to convey what feels like an invasion by data centers with no rules, no laws to protect Texas. They're popping up everywhere." It was her advertisement that featured a chatbot being asked about the cause of rising electricity prices. The answer it provides? Blaming Governor Greg Abbott and data centers. Even before that ad, Mr. Abbott, a Republican, had been shifting his stance on data centers. Less than a year ago, Mr. Abbott bragged that Google's $40 billion investment made Texas, quote, the epicenter of AI development, bringing both construction jobs and tax revenues. But this summer, he announced new standards for data centers on water use and electricity and called to end some tax incentives. Earlier this month, he directed the state's utility commission to audit all data centers seeking permits before they could move forward. Quote, "Data center growth cannot come at the expense of Texans' livelihoods," said Catherine Frazier, a spokeswoman for Mr. Abbott. Mr. Abbott is hardly the only politician pivoting. Governor Josh Shapiro in Pennsylvania, a potential Democratic candidate for president in 2028, had been a booster of AI investments. In June 2025, Mr. Shapiro said he was, quote, proud of Amazon's $20 billion data center investment, bragging it would be the largest private sector investment in the state's history. On Tuesday, Mr. Shapiro signed an executive order imposing what he called the, quote, strictest guardrails in the nation to stop predatory developers. Quote, "I've heard loud and clear from the people of Pennsylvania," said Mr. Shapiro, who is up for re-election this year. Now, Mr. Shapiro has started airing a television ad attacking his Republican challenger, Stacey Garrity, as the, quote, number one fan of data centers. Ms. Garrity has her own ad hitting Mr. Shapiro for, quote, data centers in our backyards. But her campaign can afford only a small fraction of the airtime. Another Republican candidate for governor running on data center politics is Representative Tom Tiffany of Wisconsin, who has attacked his Democratic rival as, quote, data center David Crowley. Mr. Crowley narrowly won the nomination over a Democratic socialist, Francesca Hong, who had demanded a data center moratorium. Neither Mr. Crowley nor Mr. Tiffany has called for a moratorium. Mr. Crowley has preferred to let local communities decide with a number of guardrails and restrictions. Mr. Tiffany, who called data centers, quote, exciting new technology just a few months ago, is now calling for a repeal of tax incentives. In Michigan, William Lawrence, a progressive activist, wrote an anti-data center message to win the Democratic nomination in a key Michigan House seat this month, and then immediately made a general election ad targeting Representative Tom Barrett, the Republican incumbent, on the issue. Mr. Barrett campaigned on Tuesday with Speaker Mike Johnson in Michigan, who warned that while community concerns needed to be accounted for, a broad moratorium against data centers is kind of a dangerous prospect right now. The next day, Mr. Barrett began adding a new data center ad of his own, in which he claimed that, quote, "I stood up to my own party and voted against giving your tax dollars to data centers." In an interview, Mr. Lawrence, who supports a moratorium, called the ad outrageous and said voters would not be satisfied with half measures. Data center opposition, he said, was, quote, number one in terms of intensity in the district. Quote, "It's bringing together three-time Trump voters, anti-vaxxers, environmentalists, independents, non-voters, people who are in our cities, people who are in our rural areas," Mr. Lawrence said. "And it's bringing together all these people because none of us trust big tech to do right by our communities." Next article. A county got rich from data centers. Some question, at what cost? Loudoun County, Virginia,
hosts more than 250 data centers that bring in huge tax revenues. But some officials and residents worry the county has become too dependent on that cash. By Cecilia Kang, reporting from Loudoun, Virginia. Over the past 2 years, Virginia's Loudoun County unveiled a sleek $102 million recreation center with multiple pools and hydro massage chairs. It spent $22 million to convert the estate of former President James Monroe into a park, and it opened two new schools with another under construction. While many communities are in fiscal crisis, Loudoun is flush. The source of its riches? Data centers. A convergence of early fiber internet access and fast-track zoning has made Loudoun the data center hub of the world. Amazon, Microsoft, Google, and others have built or are leasing more than 250 warehouses full of computer servers that are powering artificial intelligence and the internet. At least two dozen more are in the pipeline. 2 decades into its experiment, Loudoun has become a case study for the rest of the nation on how to make data centers pay off. Thanks to the proliferation of the warehouses, the quiet bedroom community 30 minutes outside Washington, D.C., has transformed into a tech destination with trophy schools and libraries and freshly tarred roads. Attacks on computer equipment inside the data centers is expected to generate about $1.3 billion in revenue next year, or 40% of the county's total tax revenue. That has allowed the county to cut property taxes for residents who have the highest median income in the country by about 30% over the past decade. Officials across the nation, including in Pennsylvania, West Virginia, and Delaware, have sought the county's economic development staff's guidance and toured its data center alley, seeking to emulate Loudoun's success. Members of the county staff have spoken at conferences and hearings nationwide about its roadmap. But as AI's rise drives the construction of data centers across the

Data centers have been a gold mine that has made Loudoun one of the best places to live. Quote, "I call this the great overreaction," said Buddy Reiser, executive director for economic development in Loudoun, adding that data centers occupied just 3% of the land. Loudoun's success monetizing data centers runs counter to a nationwide trend in which communities court the computing sites with huge tax incentives, then experience buyer's remorse as the centers guzzle water and electricity. Data centers typically create few jobs and little revenue for a community. Last month, New York paused data center development for 1 year after an attempt by lawmakers to do so in Maine. In Virginia, state lawmakers recently passed a small tax on data centers based on how much energy they consume. Even before the data center boom, Loudoun was an internet hub. In the early 1990s, the federal government installed fiber internet lines here, making it a magnet for tech companies. AOL made Ashburn in Loudoun its headquarters in 1996. 4 years later, a zoning official made the pivotal decision to categorize data centers as office parks, which require few regulatory approvals for development and construction. That helped fuel a building bonanza. By 2007, the county had 29 data centers. That same year, the county's board of supervisors hired Mr. Reiser to market Loudoun to tech companies as part of an economic plan to attract more data centers. At the time, sales tax revenue on computer equipment and data centers, categorized as a business personal property tax, was nominal. Mr. Reiser's successful bid to attract more tech companies fueled a spike in income that reached $1.1 billion last year, up from $150 million a decade earlier. The windfall allowed the Board of Supervisors to reduce residential property taxes every year for the past decade to some of the lowest in the country. The board used the funds to increase budgets for schools, expand fire and emergency services, improve roads and bridges, and reduce tolls. Quote, "People understood that the data centers were the reason we were building schools and keeping taxes low and those kinds of things," Mr. Reiser said, adding that the centers have generated about 15,000 jobs. Quote, "From the day we started with data centers to today, more than half of the people are new, so they don't remember when we were struggling financially." He said he got frequent calls from economic development offices around the nation wanting to replicate Loudoun's success. Quote, "We struck the right balance and we are a model," he said. With a larger budget, $5.4 billion this year, and strong credit that has allowed the county to float big bond projects, Loudoun expanded recreational services. Last year, it opened a 117,000 square foot exercise and community gathering space. On a recent Monday morning, the Ashburn Recreation and Community Center bustled with older people at one end of the competition-sized pool, waving their arms in a water aerobics class, and children playing in a separate splash pool with slides and sprinklers. Quote, "Loudoun is special," said Sana Akbar, 39, a resident for nearly 3 decades and a frequent user of the recreation center. Her son's school recently installed a new playground. Quote, "Yes, there are many data centers, and some people say too many. But they've brought many benefits," she added. "The public projects create jobs," said David Costello, head of Costello Construction in Columbia, Maryland. He said of the 250 employees on the Ashburn Recreation Center project, 40% were Loudoun residents. Quote, "They keep building. It's a perpetual thing," Mr. Costello said. But with 53 million square feet of data centers, the equivalent of 920 football fields of space, land and patience for more of the warehouses are running out. When Greg Pirio, 75, bought his home in Sterling in Loudoun County 14 years ago, he said
His neighborhood was full of

trees, and birds. But in 2023, the data center company Vantage began construction nearby, transforming the neighborhood. Now, two gray and blue data centers create noise and pollution about 200 yards from his townhome. He and other neighbors have complained about the diesel generators and gas turbines used to power the facility. Quote, "What is the quality of life for those who don't even want to go outside because of the noise?" he said. A Vantage spokesman said it had built the power plants because the local utility, Dominion Energy, would not give access to the grid, which was promised before construction began. Dominion disputed that claim. Vantage said it had put up more paneling and noise-dampening technology to reduce noise from the turbines. Vicki Hugh, a resident of nearby Ashburn, moved to her spacious home with her mother, husband, and daughter in 2005. A greenbelt area of protected forest behind her home, which leads down to a creek, made it a place to retire. Dominion Energy recently told Ms. Hugh, 59, that it planned to put a 185-foot high-voltage electricity tower in her backyard to power new data centers. Quote, "There are no boundaries," Ms. Hugh, a real estate agent, said. A Dominion Energy spokesperson said it was following orders by the state utilities regulator to serve the rising power needs of residents, public services, and businesses, including data centers. Some residents and environmental groups have demanded policy changes that would make it harder for data centers to open, and the county has made some major changes in response. Last year, the Board of Supervisors voted to drastically slow data center construction by ending the zoning policy that considered them office buildings. The decision will not end development, but it will require data center projects for the first time in decades to seek approvals from the public and the board. Last month, Amazon applied to build four data centers, which some board members said they would reject. Hossein Fatih, the founder of CloudHQ, a data center maker and operator that has 15 data centers completed or under construction in Loudoun, is frustrated that the county has been caught in a national political debate. Quote, "If you want to access Netflix, go on Instagram, make sure your email is working, or your Uber Eats or Google Maps operates, you can, because of data centers," he said. In July, about 100 residents, data center employees, and others attended a contentious town hall meeting to discuss data centers. Some wore light blue t-shirts that said, quote, "I support data centers because I like lower taxes, excellent schools, better job opportunities, and more." Bill Hunda said his company, a civil engineering, landscaping, and surveying firm, had grown because of data centers. Even when federal jobs were cut last year, which affected some of his business, the data center business covered any potential shortfalls in revenue, he said. Other residents said tech companies had become so aggressive, they were pushed out. In a luxury residential community called the Regency, a company is trying to buy over 100 homes for more than $4 million each, said Mital Gandhi, 47, a resident and father of two. That's more than double the value of the houses. Quote, "At the end of the day, the data centers aren't going anywhere, so why not create incentives for residents?" he asked, adding that he is trying to persuade neighbors to sell. Make it a win-win. Next article. Why polling chaos could create big problems for American politics. Bad polls, misleading betting odds, surveys meant to shape narratives. Ahead of the midterms in 2028, there is suddenly serious confusion about candidate strength and voter sentiment. By Reed J. Epstein. When Mandela Barnes dropped out of the Wisconsin's governor's race 2 weeks before the Democratic primary, he declared, quote, "It has become very clear who our nominee is going to be." He meant Francesca Hong, who had a commanding lead in polls, not David Crowley, who ended up narrowly winning the nomination.
Politicians like Mr. Barnes have relied on public and private surveys of voters' views to guide their decisions for as long as pollsters have sought to measure public opinion. But in this year's midterm contests, misleading polling has shaped campaign narratives, donor behavior, and news coverage like never before. Polls are traditionally used to measure public opinion, not mold it. But this year, several Democratic campaigns have seized on unreliable polls to push the perception that their candidates are surging to try to solidify support, attract donors, and scare off rivals. The rise of prediction markets has also created financial incentives for untrustworthy or even fake political polls at a moment when it has become even more expensive and difficult to conduct high-quality public opinion surveys. Some Republicans, particularly President Trump, have for years pointed to dubious polling to advance their political goals, but the phenomenon has become far more acute in Democratic primaries this year. In recent weeks, questionable surveys have created confusion and warped perceptions of the results of key primaries for the party. In Michigan's primary for Senate, polls fueled a widespread belief that Representative Haley Stevens, a moderate Democrat, was a major underdog to Dr. Abdul El Sayad, a progressive. After she voted on primary day, the first question she faced from reporters was about how Dr. El Sayad built such a large polling lead. She ended up losing by just a percentage point. This concludes the reading of the New York Times for today. Your reader has been Mary Fullington. Thank you for listening.

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12: Hello, I'm Christopher Damon. You are listening to Chris Radio. During this hour, I will be reading news from this week's Wednesday Journal of Oak Park and River Forest. We begin with our first story. Israel boycott question stays on ballot after 2-1 vote. Clerk Waters removed from electoral board participation prior to hearing, by Greg Voss, staff reporter. Barring success of a last-minute court appeal, an advisory referendum question that's been debated for months will be on the November 3rd Village of Oak Park election ballot. An objection to the question, quote, should the state of Illinois repeal laws that ban state investment in businesses that boycott the state of Israel, unquote. An objection to that question was overruled 2-1 Monday by a village electoral board consisting of President Vicki Skaman and trustees James Taglia and Chibuki Enya. Enya joined the board Monday after village clerk Christina Waters was disqualified by a Cook County Circuit Court judge after a 9 a.m. hearing that same day. The electoral board began its proceedings an hour later. At a hearing August 19th, attorney Michael Casper of the Chicago government relations law firm Casper, Holmes & Dring, representing the referendum question objectors Alan H. Perez and Pier Giorgio Uslenghi, pointed out Waters had signed the petition in support of the referendum question. He requested her recusal and Waters refused. On Monday, Waters entered council chambers shortly before the 10 a.m. hearing and was asked by Brooke Lenneman, partner for village attorney Elrod Friedman, to step into an adjacent hallway. She did not return. Enya subsequently joined the board at the council table. Lenneman wouldn't say whether Waters was aware she had been disqualified. Waters could not be reached by phone or text later Monday. Enya ultimately cast the deciding vote on the matter after Taglia voted in favor of the objector's argument that, quote, the circulator's affidavit did not include an explicit certification that the signatures are genuine. That is, actual use of that specific language, according to the board's findings and decisions document made available to Wednesday Journal post-hearing. After Taglia, Skaman voted against the objector's argument, and Enya did likewise. The findings and decisions document went on to say, the, quote, objectors have failed to establish that the absence of the word genuine in the circulator's affidavit renders any of the signatures fraudulent, undermines the integrity of the election, or affects the guarantee of a fair and honest election. Absent any showing of actual fraud or misconduct, the omission of the words and are genuine from the circulator's affidavit substantially complies with Section 28-3 of the Election Code. Prior to the roll call vote, Skaman made it clear that the Electoral Board was not making a decision on the substance of the referendum question. Our job here is solely to determine whether it meets the criteria of being on the ballot, she said. The case law does not support the objection of these petitions. In his statement prior to the vote, NEM noted, he had given much thought to the matter. That included during a 25-minute recess after Casper and Scott Erdman, attorney for the proponents Oak Park residents, Karen Van Slyke and Jesse Bauer, had made their individual cases before the board. Lenneman was clear that Skaman, Enya, and Taglia could not deliberate together outside the council chambers during the recess, only retaining the ability to confer individually with her as needed. Hearing some of the key answers that I received back from the petitioner's attorney who drew up the petition, I don't think there was any sort of workarounds or thoughts to deceive signers or petitioners or those reading those petitions, Enya said in his statement prior to the vote. I would say if there was some finding of fraud to go along with this, then we really are in that mode of there is something here. But there was nothing found along those lines, just this phrase was left out. After the proceedings, Casper was asked if he would appeal the decision. Probably, he said. Erdman declined comment after the hearing, but Bauer and Van Slyke, members of Oak Parkers for Free Speech, both said they were pleased with the outcome. We're happy with the result, Bauer said. I think there's no evidence of fraud. That's what we expected, a line and sheet challenge to every single page. That's usually how these things go. That's what our attorney told us to prepare for. We were meticulous in vetting our signers and training our volunteers and our circulators. We knew we had a very high quality signatures and petitioners who signed. So I think the decision reflects the will of the Oak Park voters. As far as the term genuine being left out of the petition, Bauer said it was a scrivener's error. It happens. Van Slyke said she was pleased by the outcome. I'm so delighted that this board understood that 3,500 people put their names on something to say that the whole community needs to decide on this referendum, she said. I think this is really a victory for democracy. As far as an appeal, which has to be made before Thursday, the date by which the referendum question is added to the November 3rd ballot, Bauer said Oak Parkers for Free Speech will reevaluate if served with court documents. The group Jewish Community and Friends for Democracy, which was not affiliated with Peres and Uslengi, declined comment Monday. Enias said he was presented with packets of material by Lenneman regarding the referendum ahead of being tabbed for the electoral board, just in case Waters would not be able to participate. "I mean, I think it's democracy, right?" he said of the 2-1 vote. "You are presented these two sides to this case. They give us very specific guidelines that we're allowed to interpret from, and having no specific prior precedent case to actually work of, it makes it hard to determine. It could have gone either way. It really depended on that finding of fraud. I think that's what it really came down to. Was there any indication that fraud was shown? Knowing that that element wasn't there made it difficult to rule one way
13: or the
12: other."
13: People packed Pete's Market for the grand opening. Store offers special giveaways and deals on the big day, by Sydney Loven, reporting intern. The long-awaited opening day for the new Pete's Fresh Market finally arrived, and it drew a large crowd of customers to Oak Park Avenue and Madison Street. People lined up around the block early Wednesday morning, August 19th, to check out what it had to offer. Susan Riley and Stephanie Townsend were two of the first people in line for the big day. Townsend said she arrived at around 7:40 a.m. for the 9 a.m. opening. We waited 10 years. We couldn't wait 10 more minutes, said Townsend just before the door opened. Riley said she was most excited for the special deals and that Pete's is a go-to store for her because it carries allergy-friendly food she can buy. The grocery store handed out vouchers to the first 200 customers for a special goodie bag of Pete's brand grocery items, such as specialty popcorn made fresh in-store, tortilla chips, and trail mix. There were additional deals on items throughout the store and a special giveaway that people can register for a chance to win a year of free groceries. The giveaway is open until September 15th. This is the second Oak Park location for the largest family-owned and operated grocery store chain in Illinois. The site has been in development since 2018, and construction began in 2021. Facing multiple delays and roadblocks throughout the process. "Every day I told my husband, when are they going to open?" said Mary Harbor, a resident of Oak Park and attendee of the grand opening. "I just can't wait to get in there and run." Vanessa Germonis, executive officer and daughter of Pete's founder James Germonis, said the store has had people working around the clock for the last couple of weeks to get the location ready for the big day. "We're run by people who love the company and long-standing employees who have been with us for decades. There's a lot of love and heart that comes into everything that we do, and that's why it took this long," said Germonis. The facility offers a huge variety of products from a bakery with specialty homemade treats, a popcorn station, butchers, and even a fresh juice bar. "Our goal is always to always get it right about 90%, and then the other 10% is for the customers to tell us what they want," said Germonis. "We are very open to hearing feedback from customers."
12: Oak Park to Outer Banks. Local teen makes her mark on the stage and screen. Watch the newest season of Outer Banks to see her performance. By Sydney Lovan, reporting intern. From her dining room table to a big stage to the big screen, 13-year-old Savannah Lumar has already racked up an impressive resume in performing. Her newest role is on the hit Netflix series Outer Bank, playing young Kiara for the final season, which debuted August 20th. Casey Tenkate, Lumar's mother, said she knew she had a little superstar since before she could speak, when she would get up on their table at home and sing songs from Frozen. Lumar began her acting and singing career with a summer camp led by Ovation Academy, a local performing arts program where she was encouraged to pursue performing professionally. Both Lumar and Tenkate credit Ovation and Oak Park for shaping who she is today in this industry. "I think if we didn't live in this community, she might not have had these same opportunities," said Tenkate. "We know people that are very talented and want to do this, but they live in an area that doesn't harbor the arts and doesn't have those same opportunities. So Oak Park is definitely a huge part of why she was able to get where she's at now."
13: Within a couple of years, her passions came full circle as she booked the role of young Elsa on the Broadway North American tour. From there, she has transitioned to television and film acting, appearing in the new Superman movie, Amazon Prime Video series Scarpetta, and the new season of Outer Banks. Behind the glitz and glamour of her acting career and nationwide traveling is a normal teenage girl going to middle school and doing homework like her peers. I just live a normal life, and people like a lot of my friends didn't even know when I first met them. They didn't even know what I was acting, said Lumar. Lumar said more people have taken notice of her acting achievements, and she relies on her existing friends and family to navigate the new attention that comes with it. Her mom advises her against social media pressures, telling her to respond to the positive, ignore the negative, be mindful of people's intentions. Tenkei said it is surreal to see her on the screen at home because she is treated like a normal kid, but it's easy to believe it is just a character because of her talent in playing a role. Just even thinking about it now, just the fact that she was on that stage in front of thousands of people at times, and just like so confident and so in her element, and just like doing things that I never would even dream of doing myself, I really look up to her in that sense, said Tenkei. Lumar said she hopes to continue performing for the rest of her life, and her ultimate dream is to be in a horror movie taking inspiration from classics like the Scream franchise. Her advice to any other young people looking to get into the industry is to be yourself and really just show people who you are and don't be nervous. I mean, you can be nervous, but don't let your nerves stop you from what you truly want to do. LaShawn Ford reflects on relationships and transitions. A Progressive Black Man Who Works in the System by Bill Dwyer. Editor's note, Wednesday Journal Austin Weekly News is following Ford as he prepares to move from Springfield to the national stage in Washington, D.C. come January. This is the first installment of that coverage. LaShawn K. Ford is feeling the pull of both the past and the future as the Labor Day weekend heralds the final stretch of the election season. In January, Ford is virtually guaranteed to take Danny K. Davis's seat in the U.S. Congress, and he is keenly aware of the historical weight of taking the place of an iconic figure with 50 years of public service. On the morning of Governor's Day at the State Fair in Springfield, as he walked over to the Illinois State Capitol building, coffee in hand, Ford reflected on his 20 years of public service in the Illinois House and his thoughts on the new challenges awaiting him in Washington. Ford is the prohibitive favorite to win in November against 88-year-old Kane County Republican Chad Coppe, who does not live in the district. I don't like parties, Ford said, unsolicited, smiling and rolling his eyes just a bit at folks who left receptions at 9 or 10 the night before and headed out for another watering hole. Simply not his style. I do the work and go home, he said. A huge part of that work, he said, involves people. It's all about relationships, Ford said as we walked past the Stratton building where he has his office. I'm working on maintaining the relationships I'll need in Washington. People and relationships are subjects that come up naturally with Ford. There is a reason Davis, a man with more than half a century's experience challenging unjust and exclusionary systems, endorsed him early ahead of a crowded field. Asked what counsel Davis has offered him, Ford said, Davis doesn't rely much on words. I just watch how he behaves, Ford said. He's more of a teacher by example. He makes comments and suggestions about what he sees. That's his way of telling me what to expect. Davis, Ford said, makes a point of listening to people. The moderates, the political middle, Ford said, have to listen to everybody. The interior of the restored Illinois State Capitol building is all stone and brass and marble and burnished wood with reflected light and color all about, an environment with as deep a sense of place and permanence as any in Rome or London. Sitting on a simple bench overlooking the ornate brass railings of the Capitol Rotunda, Ford spoke of the tension and governance between making needed changes and maintaining the structures that have been built by others. The tension between the liberal impulse to challenge what's wrong and make changes, and the conservative desire to preserve what's been built. It's not a binary choice for Ford, who sees value and purpose in both, even as he works for change. He also sees negatives in both, a tendency on the left to tear down useful structures and abandon effective practices, a tendency on the right to protect structures and practices that are unjust or that no longer serve a just purpose. I think that conservatives, for the most part, think our democracy is already perfected, Ford said, where liberals say, no, we need to make some changes. The liberals say, we're not being inclusive, we need to make change. That's what liberals are, a big tent, making sure that we perfect our democracy. The difference between the far left versus the far right when it was the Tea Party is that Tea Party wanted to take us back to days that were shameful for America. It wasn't inclusive, Ford said. I'm a progressive liberal that believes that our democracy needs to be changed to be more inclusive and fair. While he's not a member of Democratic Socialists of America, Ford said he appreciates the energy and drive they bring to the political process. They want to push our system, to challenge it, he said, and I find that to be necessary. I think that's what makes our democracy move, because you've got people pushing, pushing, pushing. I believe the DSA can push the moderates to do more. We've got to swing big. We've got to make sure we get health care for all. We have to make sure we're able to change the tax system so that the wealthy billionaires pay more. And the only way you're going to do that is you have a force that's going to push it. Where Ford differs with the DSA is in his approach to the reality of government and a two-party system. He is committed to working for change not only in the streets, but in the suites. Many times it takes years and years to effect change, he said. Change requires a well-rounded democracy that combines experienced political leadership and the insistent energy of people like the DSA. He refuses to apologize for the need to push hard for changes to a still imperfect union, saying, Dr. King said we can never be satisfied. There's no way we could have been emancipated without radical fights, he said. No way we could have used public bathrooms or sat at the front of the bus without radical involvement. These changes in our democracy came because of radical involvement. But you can't score if you're not on base, and while Ford is committed to swinging for the fences on some issues, he also celebrates the infield singles that help set you up to score. So do we say we throw the baby out with the bathwater? If we can't get everything, we get nothing? That would be bad, he said, and that would not help improve our democracy by saying all or nothing. Even Alexandria Ocasio-Cortez is different than who she was, Ford said. She realized that in this space there are advocates that are going to push the establishment to do more, and they have to have people, elected officials, that are going to push the agenda for them. But then you also have to trust the people that you elect and know that they're listening to you, and when they go into the negotiations that they're going to come out and they've given it their all. I know, as a black man, we need to swing big. I look at January 6th and say, look at them. Ford said of the violent protesters who stormed and defiled the nation's capital on January 6, 2020. Imagine, they were upset over the fact that their candidate lost. While many whites have had no problem with the violent events of January 6th, those same people blanch at any expression of black frustration and anger. Black people should be climbing over state capitals all over the U.S. and at the U.S. Capitol, Ford said, over our exclusion in this democracy and how we're treated in the criminal justice system and the banking industry and the higher ed space, just in the everyday of walking while black. There's a lot for us as black people, especially black men, to want to push for more than small bites, Ford said. But I know that you can't cut your nose off to spite your face, he said. That's what some people want. They want you to not have the ability to stay the course, and in doing so, eliminate yourself. While Ford acknowledges significant differences between working in a state capital and in Washington, D.C., he said there are also similarities, and the lessons he's learned in 20 years of legislating in Springfield have prepared him to take the next step forward. Ford, like Davis, seeks the input of voters and fellow elected officials. I want to strengthen my relationship here so that we can build a coalition and I can be a strong congressperson for the 7th District, he said. An hour later, over at the annual Democratic County Chair Association brunch at the Bank of Springfield Center, Ford is doing just that, greeting and chatting with old friends and acquaintances as he moves about the crowd. He is clearly going places. It's just as clear he's not really going anywhere, and that last week he was not saying goodbye, just, "I'll be seeing you later." You are listening to articles from this week's Wednesday Journal on Chris Radio. Oak Park Finance Committee moves more policy updates to Village Board. Investment, fund balance, and debt management policies referred to Village Board by Sydney Lovan, reporting intern. Oak Park's village government is entering an unprecedented time for major capital projects, and its finance committee is putting added focus on financial management and responsible oversight of these projects. A feeling of mutual appreciation between village finance staff and trustee members of the committee was apparent during the finance committee meeting on August 20th, where five more draft policies were reviewed and recommended to the full board. This is an ongoing process to assess and implement about 50 to 60 policies to guide the future of village financial practices. Kevin Boiso, Oak Park's CFO, said these policies have already existed, but the staff is working to expand them and align them to governmental accounting standards and Government Finance Officers Association best practices. He also said the goal is to make sure everything is practical and that the systems they have in place will be able to manage and implement the changes. We're really setting up the stage for a lot of automation, and then eventually all of these will be, you know, again set up in a way that is more status quo maintenance kind of thing, said Boiso. Of the five policies discussed last week, three were the main focus of the meeting. The value-based investment policy was revisited from initial conversation at the meeting on August 6th. The changes to the draft policy included the shift to monthly reporting and a clearer outline of seven values that financial institutions will be evaluated on as a piece of a larger overall rubric. The investment policy is some of the most groundbreaking work being done in the draft policies, and if the Village Board adopts the policy, it will be among the first of its kind for communities in Illinois. It is a lot of work, but it can be done, said Boiso. The fund balance draft policy was also up for discussion, and the proposal aims to create a standalone range for the general fund while also expanding to look at smaller funds such as water, sewer, and parking. This policy looks to set a range of targets for cash reserves held by the village. The standalone policy would create three different levels, with the baseline being 16.67%, the operating target of 20%, and an upper review threshold of 25%. The village is currently in excess of the 25%, but Boiso said having a strong fund balance is beneficial for maintaining a strong credit rating, especially while entering a period of taking on bonded indebtedness to pay for capital projects. He estimated that conversations around how to spend that excess money would be better served to take place closer to 2028. Any decisions for funds above or below the balance range would require input and direction from the full board with additional planning steps. I just do like to see again that this fund balance is being used intentionally, strategically, and that there is a plan, said Boiso. The third policy discussed was debt management, which establishes a comprehensive framework for evaluating, authorizing, structuring, issuing, administering, and refunding village debt, according to the draft document. It outlines a 25% goal for the debt and liability carrying charge ratio, which is calculated by dividing the annual debt costs by the adjusted governmental revenues. Any new money debt that would cause the ratio to go higher would require a strategic plan, discussion, and decision by the village board. As the board got serious about moving forward with the largest facility project that we've had in 50 years of a new police station under my leadership, with the partnership with village manager Kevin Jackson, we've intentionally moved through this process, said President Vicki Scammon. These have always been understood to be really big decisions. All draft policies can be found on the village website. A firefighting first for River Forest. 24-year-old Julia Massey becomes the first female firefighter in River Forest, by Jackie Passato, staff reporter. 146 years ago, the village of River Forest was first incorporated as a municipality. Now, nearly a century and a half later, River Forest has reached a new landmark moment, welcoming its first female firefighter. At the village's July 20th board meeting, Julia Massey blazed a new trail in town, officially being sworn in as one of the River Forest Fire Department's newest faces and the municipality's first-time boots-on-the-ground female firefighter. For Chief Tom Gertner, Massey's hiring isn't just a significant moment for the fire department. It's an opportunity to showcase to River Forest residents the impact that having diversity in the workplace benefits everyone. Julia earned this role the same way every candidate does, through rigorous testing and demonstrated skill, and that's what matters most, Gertner said. At the same time, it's meaningful that young people in River Forest can now see a broader range of possibilities in this profession. Diversity on our crews makes us better at serving this community and how we problem solve on scene and how we connect with the residents we protect. Julia will build her own reputation the way every firefighter paramedic here does, through her performance on calls. That's what will define her career. Massey, a 24-year-old Elmwood Park native, is the first in her family to work in firefighting and emergency medical services. She says her interest in working in the field blossomed after working in an emergency room and waiting to transition out of hospital care roles. I always wanted to work in the medical field growing up, which led me to a variety of jobs to gain different experience, she said. Once I got my EMT license, I quickly figured out that I wanted to become a firefighter and paramedic. Following her graduation last month from the Advocate Lutheran General Hospital paramedic program, Massey is currently preparing for her first day on the job in River Forest through rigorous daily training at the Romeoville Fire Academy. According to Gertner, Massey was among 15 applicants vying for two department vacancies this year. Like all prospective firefighters, she underwent a meticulous standard testing process, which included a written exam, in-person interviews, background check, psychological exam, and polygraph. After all exams were scored, Gertner says a ranking list was then compiled from the best total scoring candidates down to the lowest. He says Massey scored at the very top of the list, thus being called back first for hiring. Currently, the River Forest Fire Department has 23 firefighters on staff. Since being hired, Massey says she is eager to begin her firefighting career in River Forest and at the same time hopefully inspire young girls in the neighborhood to explore careers in public service. I am most looking forward to learning from the people around me, putting newly developed skills into practice, and for the opportunity to serve the River Forest community, she said. I would say that female representation is important in all fields of work because it reinforces the idea to younger girls that they are capable of anything they set their minds to. Gertner agrees, adding that while Massey was hired for her strengths regardless of gender, he hopes her onboarding with the department can demonstrate to the entire village that for people who are willing to do the work, success in the field of firefighting and public service can be something people of all backgrounds can aspire to have. I hope Massey's hiring demonstrates that the River Forest Fire Department is committed to hiring the best possible people to serve this community, full stop, he said. Julia met every standard our profession requires, and her success shows that the path to this career is open to anyone willing to do the work. Beyond that, I hope it shows our residents that the department reflects the community we protect, and that when a young person in this village sees a fire truck go by, they can picture themselves in that seat one day, regardless of who they are. You are listening to articles from this week's Wednesday Journal of Oak Park and River Forest on Chris Radio. OPRF jumps 10 spots in U.S. News annual rankings, named 24th best high school in Illinois by Bob Skolnick, staff reporter. Oak Park and River Forest High School has jumped an impressive 10 spots to 24th in the state of Illinois in the latest U.S. News and World Report rankings of public high schools. The rankings were released August 18th. The U.S. news rankings are calculated using five factors that include college readiness, college curriculum breadth, state assessment proficiency, state assessment performance, and the school's graduation rate. OPRF's overall score increased to 96.99 from 95.57 last year. The test score data that U.S. News used in compiling the rankings is 2 years old, coming from the 2023-24 school year. That year, Illinois used the SAT exam for state-mandated testing of high school juniors. In 2025, Illinois switched back to using the ACT for state-mandated testing. Superintendent Greg Johnson said that OPRF ranked in the top 3% in both the state and nationwide. OPRF's strong performance highlights the commitment of its students, teachers, and staff to academic excellence and student success, Johnson said. College readiness and college curriculum breadth are mostly based on the percentage of seniors who received a qualifying score on at least one advanced placement exam and, to a lesser degree, the percentage of students who took an AP class. According to U.S. News, 60% of OPRF students took at least one AP exam, and 50% of OPRF students passed at least one AP exam in 2023-24. Jen Hester, Assistant Superintendent for Student Learning, said there has been more emphasis on exposing more students to rigorous coursework. Our students have really risen to the challenge by taking more rigorous coursework over the past several years. Our teachers have been working on making a rigorous curriculum accessible to all of our students, Hester said. Commenting generally on the efficacy of rankings such as U.S. News, Hester said, "It's always hard to know what they're based on. They seem to change year to year, but I would say we always enjoy being celebrated," Hester said. OPRF ranked highest in 20th and 22nd in the state, respectively, in state assessment proficiency and state assessment performance categories. The proficiency metric is based on overall results, and the performance metric is based on how aggregated scores compare with U.S. News' expectations based on the proportion of students in a school who are Black, Hispanic, or from low-income households. According to U.S. News, 35.9% of what U.S. News calls underserved students, meaning Black, Hispanic, and low-income students, were considered proficient, compared to 72.8% of other students. But the gap between underserved students and not underserved students at OPRF was 13.7% less than the statewide gap. According to the U.S. News, using the data from the 2023-24 school year, 73% of OPRF standards met the science proficiency standard, 65% met the reading standard, and 56% met the standard in math. U.S. News reported that OPRF had a graduation rate of 95%, which ranked it tied for 92nd in the state. U.S. News rated OPRF as the 504th best public high school in the nation. As usually happens, selective enrollment schools swept the top spots in the state rankings, with Northside College Prep in Chicago taking the top spot. The highest-ranking non-selective enrollment school was Stevenson High School in Lincolnshire, which was ranked 8th in the state. Other suburban schools that ranked ahead of OPRF were Hinsdale Central, 9th, Neuquaw Valley, 12th, New Trier, 13th, Vernon Hills, 14th, Glenbrook North, 15th, Deerfield, 17th, Fremd, 18th, Barrington, 19th, Libertyville, 20th, Hersey, 22nd, and Glenbrook South, 23rd. OPRF was ranked higher than demographically similar Evanston Township High School, which was ranked 31st in Illinois. Chicago Magazine puts OPRF in suburban top six by Bob Skolnick, staff reporter. U.S. News and World Report is not the only publication to publish rankings of Chicago area high schools this month. The recently published September issue of Chicago Magazine includes rankings of Chicago area public high schools. The magazine ranked OPRF sixth among public high schools in suburban Cook County. Chicago Magazine based its ratings on data from the 2024-25 school year, when the ACT exam was used for state-mandated testing of high school juniors. The magazine's rankings are based on six factors: proficiency and growth in English language arts as measured by ACT results, proficiency and growth in math as measured by ACT results, consistent attendance, and graduation rate. In that data, 79% of OPRF students were rated proficient in ELA, while English language arts, while 71% were rated as proficient in math in 2024-25. In growth, measuring how much students learn in a year compared to comparable students, OPRF scored in the 59th percentile in English language arts and the 53rd percentile in math compared to the state average. OPRF had a consistent attendance rate. The percentage of students who were in school for at least 90% of school days of 81% and a graduation rate of 97%. Chicago Magazine ranked Glenbrook North High School tops in suburban Cook County, followed by New Trier, Hersey, Prospect, Glenbrook South, and OPRF. Bresnahan debuts at District 97's short and sweet board meeting. School district is now on Instagram by Bob Skolnick, staff reporter. Terry Bresnahan, Oak Park's new elementary school superintendent, attended her first District 97 school board meeting as superintendent on August 11th, and it was one of the shortest regular meetings in recent history, lasting just over 67 minutes. Whether that is a product of it being a summer meeting without any public comment or an indication of things to come is yet to be determined. But in her first superintendent's report, Bresnahan indicated that she wants to keep school board meetings moving along. "We're going to keep our board meetings really tight and succinct," Bresnahan said during her approximately 15-minute long superintendent's report, during which she reported on her first 6 weeks as superintendent and recent happenings. Cherie Moore, school board president, said it was a relief to finally have a permanent superintendent in place after having interim superintendents all last year after previous superintendent Ushma Shah suddenly and unexpectedly resigned last August for reasons that have never been explained. "I'm so excited," Moore said, "of having Bresnahan at the helm and a permanent superintendent on the job. She jumped right in, and her experience just like shines through. Like so many things that we've been kind of having to step in and do, now I can tell that Terry's there, I don't have to worry about it." Bresnahan has brought a brisk, confident style to her new job. "I'm always like, slow down," Moore said after the August 11th meeting. "She's very high energy. She's amazing. She's a hard worker. She's compassionate." Bresnahan has been on the job in District 97 since July 1 and was happy to finally have a school board meeting. "It was wonderful," Bresnahan said of her first meeting as District 97 superintendent. "I've been eagerly anticipating the meeting, so it's nice to be here and be together. The opportunity to be with the board as a whole is something I look forward to." Bresnahan is beginning her 12th year as a superintendent and comes to District 97 after 5 years as the superintendent in Elk Grove-based Community Consolidated District 59 and 6 years as superintendent at Berkeley School, District 97. Bresnahan announced at the August 11th meeting that District 97 now has a presence on Instagram to spread the word about what is going on in the district. District 97's Instagram handle is @OakParkD97. D97 already had a Facebook page. She suggested that those who want to follow the day-to-day goings-on in the district should check out the district's social media pages. "If you want to see all the wonderful, great pictures and video clips, please make sure you're following us on social media," Bresnahan said. District 97 has hired an additional communications person, Oak Park resident Jamie Lavigueur, to help out Chief Spokeswoman Amanda Siegfried in the communications department. Lavigueur began work in July and launched the district's Instagram page. She is the mother of two students who attend Lincoln School. She previously worked as the director of communications at St. Francis High School in Wheaton and at Hinsdale and Clarendon Hills-based Community Consolidated School District 181. Bresnahan greeted the entire District 97 staff at the district's first Institute Day on August 24th, which was held at Isidore and Sadie Doran Forum at UIC so that the entire staff could assemble in one room. The first day of school for students is August 26th. Balancing the budget will get harder for District 97 schools. Revenue growth likely to slow, says district by Bob Skolnick, staff reporter. Oak Park's District 97 elementary schools will have an operating surplus this year, but an overall deficit budget, according to the tentative budget presented at the August 11th school board meeting. The $5 million in capital improvements, much of it spent on new roofs put on this summer at Percy Julian and Gwendolyn Brooks Middle Schools, and partial roof replacement at By and Irving Schools, will result in a projected overall budget deficit of $3,161,000 this year, despite an operating surplus of $1,839,000. Your deficit spending is intentional, District 97's financial advisor Robert Grossi told the school board. It's definitely related to the capital projects that we planned for. Overall, District 97 projects spending $137,423,000 in the current fiscal year and projects revenues of $134,262,000. About $5 million of that spending will come from the Capital Projects Fund. The district is projected to end the year with just over $51.7 million in cash reserves, which is equivalent to 138 days of operating expenses. The school board has a policy of keeping reserves at between 90 to 180 days of operating expenses. Citing persistent late distribution of property tax revenue by Cook County due to the late issuance of tax bills and uncertainties in state and federal funding, Grossi said he would like the district to increase its cash reserves. We anticipate challenges going forward, so we'd like to build that fund balance reserve. In previous years, Grossi said, District 97 was often able to fund facilities work from structural operating surpluses, but that is no longer the case. If we continue with the volume of expenditures, we're going to start draining fund balances, Grossi said. Grossi said revenues are likely to increase by only around 2 to 2.5% longer term, which will make balanced budgets a greater challenge. He said the goal is to present balanced

0: Projected to increase by 5% this year. Property tax revenue is projected to increase by 5.8%, while revenue from the Illinois Corporate and Personal Property Replacement Tax, which is levied on businesses, is projected to decrease by 1.6%. State funding is expected to increase by about 1.5%, while federal funding is projected to increase by 3.3%. Just under 85% of District 97's revenue comes from local sources, mostly real estate taxes, while 12.1% comes from the state and 3.3% comes from the federal government. Operating expenditures are projected to increase by 3.6% this year. Salaries account for 64.1% of expenditures, while employee benefits account for 14.4% of expenditures. The total cost for salaries is projected to increase by 3.1% this year, while the cost of employee benefits, primarily health insurance, are expected to increase by 10.3%. Purchased services are projected to account for 11.6% of expenses. Grossi said that District 97, like most school districts, is spending more on tuition at specialized schools for students with special needs who can't be properly served within the district. Capital spending is way up this year, rising to $5 million from just $15,000 last year. Later this year, solar panels are expected to be installed on the new roofs at Brooks and Julian and at some other schools. In addition to the roof work this summer, 9 of the district's 10 schools saw state-mandated life safety improvements this summer, such as new doors. A new elevator was installed at Brooks Middle School, and a new gym floor was put in.
1: You are listening to articles from this week's Wednesday Journal on Chris Radio. Overnight parking and single-family zoning issues remain separate. Village says lifting the ban is not being considered by Sydney Loven, reporting intern. Proposed changes to single-family zoning designations throughout Oak Park are at the forefront of public discussion, with community concerns raised over how those changes might impact Oak Park's historic limits on parking cars on most streets overnight. Craig Failor, Oak Park's head of development services, simply said they wouldn't. The zoning recommendations have no impact on the overnight parking ban per se. What the recommendations indicate is that there should be a discussion and consideration about the ban, but the overnight parking ban has nothing to do with zoning, said Failor. It's not even a consideration at this point. The overnight parking ban dates back to 1937 and has been challenged and changed over the decades. It currently restricts parking on streets from 2:30 a.m. to 6 a.m., except for designated permit and multifamily housing areas, which require a displayed parking permit. Even in multifamily areas, one cannot park in front of churches, schools, and parks, and on blocks where there is over 50% single-family housing, according to the Village website. On June 1st, Illinois passed the People Over Parking Act, which prohibits local governments from enforcing minimum parking requirements on developments within a half a mile from a transportation hub or an eighth of a mile from a transportation corridor. This covers about 85 to 90% of Oak Park, according to Failor. The recommendations from Opticos, a consulting firm hired by the Village to study zoning, does briefly mention overnight parking on page 26 of the document, and the strategic vision used to create the recommendation identified the overnight parking regulations as an issue warranting review, and any changes should be studied carefully and discussed publicly as part of the Village's broader land use goals. Although any decisions made on single-family zoning do not directly change anything with parking, concerns have been brought up for how it can indirectly impact it down the road. If the Village permits substantially greater residential density, more households will mean more cars, wrote Audrey Strode in a letter to the editor published in Wednesday Journal. Without the ability to require on-site parking for developments, Most overnight parking permits are all

0: already sold out and no plans to lift the overnight parking ban. It begs the question where people will be able to park. Paylor said he thinks developers will still include parking even though it is no longer mandated. I think people who would develop properties within the village will probably provide parking because they're more marketable, said Paylor. It'd be very difficult for a developer to come in and build multiple buildings that do not have parking.
1: OPRF snack cabinets are stocked for now as students keep up a push.
0: Best ways to help hungry students remains active discussion by Bob Skolnick, staff reporter. When Oak Park and River Forest High School students returned to school this week, they found, just like at the end of last school year, four cabinets stocked with free snacks in the school's hallways. The snack-filled cabinets will remain for at least the first semester, even though the OPRF District 200 Board of Education has yet to vote on a proposal by the Students Feeding Students, SFS, group for the school to fund 8 snack cabinets. Although SFS has only raised enough money to buy snacks for the first few weeks of school, the OPRF administration has committed to buying the snacks when the SFS initial inventory runs out. We've committed to supplying the existing 4 cabinets through the remainder of the semester after the current Students Feeding Students inventory has been exhausted, said OPRF spokeswoman Karen Sullivan in a text message. The school board and administration are still trying to figure out the best way to combat food insecurity at OPRF. After student and adult organizers of the effort presented their first proposal at the June 25th school board meeting, they hoped and said they'd been led to believe that the school board would consider and vote upon SFS's formal proposal at an August school board meeting, but that did not happen. The students and a new parents group, OPRF High School Mutual Aid, had hoped the board would approve their proposal that the school budget $157,119 to fund 8 snack cabinets this school year. Over the summer, organizers have met multiple times, sometimes together, sometimes separately, with OPRF administrators about the proposal, trying to respond to concerns that some board members expressed at the June 25th board meeting, and work out how the proposal could be implemented. We have shown continued persistence in meeting with the administration, said Nolan Kruger, a leader of SFS. She told the school board on August 20th. Before the August 20th meeting, Kruger told Wednesday Journal that it felt little like the administration and school board were slow-walking them. He had hoped that the school board would formally consider and vote on their plan before the new year's school began. SFS was ready to present its revised 13-page proposal at the August 6th school board meeting, but the SFS proposal was not put on the agenda of either that meeting or the August 20th meeting. It's been a really long process, Kruger said. Kruger and another member of SFS, Delaney Brummel, made public comments at the August 20th school board meeting expressing their frustration with the delay in addressing their proposal while remaining hopeful that their slightly revised proposal will ultimately be approved. We almost feel like we've been swept under the rug, Brummel said. The responses from some of the people in power that we've talked to and some of the people from the board have felt almost dismissive, as if they're trying to talk us out of the initiative, which isn't something we're almost comfortable doing, and it's not something we're interested in giving up. Back in June, board members Fred Arkin, Jonathan Livingston, and Kathleen O'Delly were supportive of the proposal, while 3 other board members, Tim Brandhorst, Josh Gertz, and board president Audrey Williams Lee, were skeptical, saying that snacks cabinets didn't seem like the most targeted or best way to really help students who might be food insecure. Now OPRF wants to create a committee to study the issue. We want to bring more people into the conversation to help us think through a productive way forward, said Lee Williams, the school's head of equity and student success. Williams has been the administrator working most closely with the proponents, and that's not to say that the conversations that we have had are not productive, but we want to learn more. We want about to think about this in a more holistic way about how we should go forward to serve our students. After the meeting, Odell and board member Graham Brisbane said they are not disturbed by the lack of action and are looking for the best solution to the problem. Everyone shares an appreciation for the issue and a desire to address it, Odell said, and it's just taking some time. Brisbane praised the students at SFS. I think their interests, their motivations are all in the right place, Brisbane said, and I think they're doing a good job taking the constructive feedback they've been hearing at the board table, and I know they're continuing to work with the administration to refine the best approach. Who's new at District 97? In addition to Bresnahan and Lavinger, other significant new administrative hires this year in District 97 include Curtis Alsip as Buildings and Grounds Chief, Daniel Medina as Tech Director, and Luke Pavone as an HR Director. Alsip comes to District 97 from OPRF, where he served for 3 years as Director of Building and Grounds. Medina, who will work under Michael Ahrensdorf, the Chief Tech Officer, comes to District 97 from Park Ridge Niles School District 64, where he served as District Network Manager and helped oversee the district's technology infrastructure, systems, and cybersecurity. At District 97, Medina will lead day-to-day IT and security efforts, making sure tech systems run smoothly. He will also guide the district's tech team and strengthen the district's cybersecurity strategies to keep district data and systems safe and secure. Pavone will work under Natasha Campbell-Tamanov, the lead person in HR and equity. Before joining District 97 this summer, Pavone served as Director of Human Resources for the Will County Regional Office of Education. His career also includes leadership roles in Proviso Township High School District 209, Elmhurst Community Unit School District 205, and Beverly Hills Unified School District in California. Lee Ann Roscoff, who spent the past 15 years serving as a popular administrative assistant at Lincoln, has been hired to be the executive assistant to the superintendent and school board secretary, where she calls the roll, tallies votes, and keeps minutes. Roscoff replaces Lanya Boos, a longtime district employee who also held the title of the since eliminated position of director of human experience. Another administrative position that was eliminated this year was the assistant superintendent for middle schools post, which had been held by Luis Fernando de Leon. Assistant superintendent Patrick Robinson, who also served as interim superintendent from January until July 1st, has assumed responsibility for both middle and elementary schools. New school board member Vincent Gay was attending his first meeting as a school board member after being appointed in June to replace Becky Perez, who resigned from the board, praised Roscoff. She worked at Lincoln when we came into the district, said Gay, a former Lincoln parent. In terms of like the best people we've ever worked with in the district, Leanne is on the Mount Rushmore in our family. You would call the office, she would know you by voice. Gay was welcomed to the board with tongue-in-cheek comment by Moore. It is a thankless job, Moore said. You will probably hate all of us.
1: That's all the time we have for this week's Wednesday Journal. 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
2: Shireen Jahangir certainly made an impression on the judges and audience when she appeared on the Britain's Got Talent TV show. Shireen is a 14-year-old blind singer from North London in the UK. She performed Salvation by Gabriel Alpin and got four yeses from the judges. The singer became blind at the age of 9 after gradually losing her vision from the age of 5. Taken to the stage on Britain's Got Talent, Shireen told the judges, "Music is my vision." Shireen's parents realized that she had a serious eyesight problem when she was dressed up as a pirate at age 5, and when a patch covered her right eye, she could no longer play, because all vision had already gone from her left. 4 years later, she lost all vision in her right eye. Shireen has been inspired by her idol, Andrea Bocelli. They met in October 2018, when the blind superstar was in Britain to perform at Princess Eugenie's wedding, and he wanted to meet Shireen. Shireen said, Andre and I had an instant connection because we were both blind and have an immediate understanding of facing the same kind of difficulties. He gave me advice, which was, never give up, never stop singing.
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4: Are you struggling with vision loss as you get older? Do you have a child who is blind or losing their vision? Are you a blind person wondering how you'll succeed in school?
5: 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Thank you.
6: Hello, I'm Shelley. 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During this hour, I will be reading articles from Chicago Reader and Chicago Magazine. We begin with our first article, City Life, Gasping for Air. Diagnosed with ALS behind bars, Gary Sams fought for health care and freedom before it was too late, by Sarah Cooper. There is a photo of Gary Sams. He's laying in a bed hooked up to a ventilator, a tracheostomy tube. He's a Caucasian man, maybe in like his late 40s, early 50s. He has the tube, wearing a hospital gown, sort of propped up by pillows. And it says, Gary Sams at his home in McKinley Park, where he lives with his parents, two daughters, and grandson. This story was co-published with the Chicago Reporter. Gary Sams could hardly breathe. He had begun experiencing early symptoms of rapidly progressing amyotrophic lateral sclerosis, ALS, a progressive and fatal neurological disease, in April of 2024. By June of 2025, ALS had robbed him of his ability to walk or use his hands. Now it was suffocating him. Sams desperately urged staff at Graham Correctional Center, a medium-security men's prison in southwestern Illinois, for medical support to help his breathing. He hoped to be transferred to another Illinois Department of Corrections facility with a better capacity for care. Like the repeated requests he had previously made for medical attention and disability aid, Sams felt stonewalled. After a month, his breathing problems had developed into a severe case of pneumonia, and Sams was sent to a nearby hospital. He fell unconscious, and when he woke up several days later, he realized how close he had come to dying behind bars. When I came to, I was intubated, he said, and they gave me a choice, get a tracheostomy or take out the tube and maybe live for a couple of days. Sams' hospitalization came after over a year-long battle to receive medical attention in IDOC, which has long been scrutinized for providing inadequate health care. Stories of medical neglect and malpractice fill the pages of hundreds of lawsuits, including a high-profile class action case that ended with a 2019 consent decree, the conditions of which have still not been satisfied 7 years out. In 2022, Illinois became one of the last states to adopt a medical release law, the Joe Coleman Act, which allows certain incarcerated people who are terminally ill or medically incapacitated to be medically released. After spending 6 months in a hospital unable to return to Graham as the institution cannot support his ventilator needs, Sam became one of only 28 individuals to receive medical release in 2025. It was a shallow win. His condition had progressed to full body paralysis by the time he was released. Sam now lives at his home in McKinley Park under the care of his daughters, Diana, 24, and Cynthia, 22. He lies in a hospital bed, his body propped up on a mass of pillows and blankets, while a ventilator sustains a steady breath through the tracheostomy tube in his neck. There's a photo of Gary Sam's daughter, Diana. She is a Caucasian woman, again, probably like, what did it say, 24? Her hair is in a ponytail, she's wearing glasses, has a couple of tattoos, wearing a black short sleeve t-shirt, and she is helping to take care of the tracheostomy tube while Sam is sort of looking off into the distance. Behind them hangs a Bears jersey decorating the wall. The caption says, Gary Sam's daughter Diana helps him with the tracheostomy tube. While living at home, Sam's said he has been visiting Northwestern's ALS clinic for care. He speaks in slow, taxing bursts, a few words at a time, describing the pains of seeking medical attention while at Graham. They gave me basic treatment because of my age, Sam said. After his symptoms appeared in April of 2024, they progressed rapidly. By August, he reported his right hand was almost paralyzed. He made repeated trips to nurse sick call, for which he received Tylenol and was recommended physical therapy. Medical records show he was not able to see a facility physician until October. Throughout this period, Sams and his family made repeated attempts to set up an appointment with a neurologist, reaching out to IDOC officials and other state agencies, which they said were met with little or no response. "We had to really shake them up in order to get them going," says Sam's daughter, Cynthia, who called Springfield several times to advocate for her father. As his condition worsened, Sam's body became a prison within a prison, and a dangerous one at that. He fell repeatedly, eventually being placed in a wheelchair too small for his 6'2" frame. After seeing a neurologist and being diagnosed with ALS in April of 2025, Sams was placed in Graham's infirmary. The move should have protected him against continued mobility-related injuries while under the continuous watch of healthcare staff. People with ALS, most of them at some point, become completely dependent on caregiver support, says John Coleman. Dr. John Coleman, an ALS specialist at Northwestern's Les Turner ALS Center. "Little can be done to slow the progression of the disease, which attacks motor neurons, eventually leading to full body paralysis and in most cases death by respiratory failure. And so treatment is critical to provide nutritional, respiratory, mobility, and mental health support." Yet, even in the infirmary, Sam continued to fall. According to a May 2025 entry in his personal journal, Sams said he fell and hit his head while trying to get into his chair. "When I came to, I was convulsing," he said. He paused as he described the event, choked up on the painful memory. A tear streaked down his cheek. "They just picked me up and put me in the bed." Sams says he did not receive care for his injury while he continued to suffer headaches for 2.5 weeks. Visiting him shortly after the incident, his daughters were disturbed to see a large bruise over their father's head and eye, and said he seemed disoriented, like he was going in and out. There's a photo of Gary Sams' mother, Diana Sams. She is an older Caucasian woman, like maybe in her late 60s. Her white hair is pulled back in a ponytail. She's also wearing a black t-shirt, and she's holding up two pictures of Sams that were taken in late 2023, several months before he noticed the first symptoms of ALS. She described him as active and healthy. On another occasion, Sams says he fell in the bathroom and was there for over an hour. "He was just laying there on the floor, unwiped," his younger daughter reported, "waiting for someone to come help him. Anything could have happened during that time, and it was just frustrating and scary." According to civil rights attorney Amanda Antold, neglect like this is common due to insufficient resources in Illinois prisons. "For people with a high level of needs where they need assistance with their daily activities like feeding, toileting, bathing, the prison system is a real problem because of a lack of all types of medical and support staff." And Holt works at Equipped for Equality, a non-for-profit organization that advocates for people with disabilities. Early last year, the organization filed a lawsuit against IDOC after a group of 21 individuals with disabilities had been left in the deteriorating Stateville Correctional Center while the rest of the prison population was transferred. The suit alleges these individuals were placed in solitary confinement, like conditions where their medical needs were neglected by staff to the detriment of their physical and mental health. Even when procedures are followed, a medical system rooted in the rigid black and white culture of corrections can make seeking help challenging for many. The system tends to respond to inmate requests in a defensive way, or in a way that tends to assume everybody's going to try to game the system. Ant Holt says, "Just the fact that your request for help is called a grievance. That's how it's approached, like you're complaining." Sams submitted two grievances asking for greater medical attention, both of which were denied. In one of these, submitted in January of 2025, before his ALS diagnosis, Sams wrote that it had been 3 months since he had last seen the facility physician. He did not receive a response for 10 months afterwards, which simply stated, "This office finds the issue is appropriately addressed by facility administration." Across IDOC, lapses in healthcare mean that support ultimately rests on the labor of other incarcerated individuals. Some of this comes from porters who earn about $1 a day for performing tasks such as bringing meal trays and cleaning units. For people like Sam's with severe mobility limitations, help often comes from cellmates or other friends working in no official capacity. James Degorski, who goes by JD, is incorporated at Graham and worked there as a janitor during Sam's incarceration. He regularly helped Sam's as he lost bodily function, from writing and making calls to moving him in and out of his chair and cleaning and feeding him. JD said he had to step in for the medical staff who were supposed to be helping Sam's, calling them glorified security guards. Another incarcerated individual who frequently helped, James McQueen, said staff acted like Sam's was faking it. Both he and Degorski reported that Graham's healthcare unit administrator had forbidden non-staff from helping Sam's with even basic tasks. There are privacy implications when somebody could be violated in different ways when they're vulnerable to abuse, Antholt said, of relying on incarcerated individuals for caretaking. But the truth of the matter is there's no one else to do these things. While IDOC could not comment on the specifics of Sam's case due to medical privacy laws, in an email response to the Chicago Reporter, an IDOC spokesperson noted that there is no standard policy that prohibits individuals assisting with daily activities for another individual in custody. Sam's believes that without friends like Degorski and McQueen, he may have suffered even more serious injury. If it wasn't for other inmates helping me, I don't know what would have happened. On an institutional level, Anholt says that prisons are often ill-equipped to meet patients' unique needs. In the community, there's a whole range of levels of care. Assisted living, memory care, nursing, skilled nursing, she said. But in prison, there's basically general population and infirmary. The absence of specialized care weighs especially heavy on those with conditions like Sam's. One of the hardest and biggest challenges with ALS is that it's a disease that affects your strength and mobility in your body, but it doesn't affect your mind, said Coleman of Northwestern's Lace Turner ALS Center. You're aware that your body is getting weaker, and you're aware that what I could do today, I won't be able to do tomorrow. Throughout his journal, Sam's expresses a worsening mental state as he struggles to understand his condition. He writes of hopelessness and embarrassment and feelings of belittlement from prison staff. In a late May journal entry, almost 2 months after his diagnosis, Sam's writes, "No nurses and no doctors have any answers to why or ALS info except for death." The humiliation of losing body autonomy was a constant stressor. A few days before his hospitalization, Sam's fell in the shower. As he often did, JD stepped in to help, hoisting Sam back to his bed, dripping poop all the way and on the bed frame, sheets, and blanket, according to Sam's journal. When he fell over and defecated all over his leg and everything, he was still just totally humble, JD said. We're trying to help him up, and he's just trying to get himself back up. It is the last image JD had of his friend at Graham. Antholt noted that the prison system is often ill-equipped to respond to changing needs over time, when someone develops a disability while incarcerated. It's hard when there's a record of not needing care and you have to get past all the bureaucracy. All the wait times and all of it is really assessed in a meaningful way for what services you need. This raises major life concerns for aging prison populations that will naturally exacerbate the need for end-of-life care. Factors like truth in sentencing laws that increase time served in prison, incarcerated populations in Illinois are growing older, even as the overall number of incarcerated people is decreasing. There's a hand-drawn photo of two people. It's an older couple The woman is looking ahead with a big smile on her face. The man has his arm around her, giving her cheek a kiss, and it says happy anniversary on it. And it says, the caption is, when he had mobility, Sam's liked to draw, and he made this picture for his parents on their anniversary. He also liked cooking, working out, and fishing. By 2000, only about 2,400 people in Illinois prisons were 50 or older, 5% or so of the overall prison population, according to an analysis from the Illinois Prison Project, a non-for-profit legal organization that fights to end mass incarceration and excessive sentencing in Illinois. By the end of 2025, this number ballooned to over 6,800 people, 23% of the prison population. Some effort has been made to address this growing need for hospice care. Under the 2025 Eddie Thomas Act, IDOC must publish annual reports detailing its hospice programs. The first of these, however, will not be released until the end of this year. The Joe Coleman Act was intended to reduce the pressures of an aging population on IDOC's healthcare system by releasing individuals who are terminally ill and likely to die within 18 months or medically incapacitated and unable to conduct the activities of daily living. And yet, in the 4 years since it was enacted, rates of medical release have remained low. An Injustice Watch investigation from 2023 found that two-thirds of those qualified for medical release were denied, and over the 3 years since, this number has risen to roughly 75%. Sams saw firsthand how difficult the process is. His first request was medical release, made from a hospital bed or a ventilator, and it was denied. The fact that Sam's second request was granted, even as he progressed to full-body paralysis, made him, quote, one of the very lucky few, end quote, in Antoff's eyes. We've had multiple cases that are absolutely eligible and fit the criteria for medical release, and they are denied and denied again, she said. A Chicago Reporter investigation from September found that as of reporting, 26 people had died in prison after having been denied medical release. Sam's lawyer, Maria Burnett, noted that his case was far from the worst she had seen. From his difficulty in accessing health care to seeking disability aid and medical release, Burnett said that there's very sadly nothing remarkable about Gary's struggle. Burnett works with the Illinois Prison Project, which has represented over half of those who have successfully petitioned for medical release. During her tenure, Burnett has handled cases in which medical neglect has had permanent consequences for conditions that would have been treatable if they had been assessed earlier. We hear all the time from people who have ended up with extremely traumatic and often dire medical realities due to that neglect. Antholt says there's a long list of reforms that could improve the circumstances of those with severe medical needs in IDOC, such as providing different levels of care, offering opportunities for training and employment of incarcerated individuals in healthcare roles, and separating the medical system from the grievance process. Even then, she notes, there are substantial limitations in reshaping policies and procedures in prisons to support those who need an individualized care approach to meet their medical or disability needs. As with everything with corrections, Aunt Holt said, either you need to put a lot more resources into it or you need to get a lot of those people out of it. It's hard to like see any sort of person struggling with lack of access to care, but you know, it's of course a mixed feelings given that these are people in the incarceration system and, you know, sort of good, upstanding, good, quote unquote, upstanding citizens have a really hard time accessing care as well. So it's like the number of resources that go to prisons versus, you know, just good healthcare reform in this country always gives me some pause. But either way, it sounds like he is at least at home now and comfortable, which is wonderful for him. Now let's turn to articles from Chicago Magazine. The case for a parking revolt. The city's lousy meter deal seems inescapable, no matter who holds the lease. One Chicagoan found a way to beat it. Could the whole city do the same? by Tal Rosenberg. There is a photo of a person in a car. They're underneath a bridge, and they are throwing out a bunch of parking tickets out of their window. It's a nice sunny summer day. Clearly a staged photo for this article. I wish my parents had told me when I was young that adulthood would be broadly miserable. I don't mean marriage, family, career, maladies, or politics, although I assure you we'll get to the last one. I'm referring to the slights, the inconveniences, and small injustices that accumulate into the persistent, annoying, and unavoidable frustrations you encounter in day-to-day life. You know, potholes, paper straws, everything about air travel. But once in a while, human ingenuity will chip away at this daunting bedrock of built-up angst because one of the miracles of mankind is how a single person's imagination can shatter a powerful, overly restrictive force. This is what I thought last summer when someone told me, you know, I have a friend who doesn't pay for parking in Chicago. What do you mean? I asked, lightly choking on a sip of water. If you live in Chicago, and perhaps even if you don't, you know the psychic weight street parking holds over the populace here. That's primarily because Chicago doesn't control the vast majority of metered spaces within city limits. Back in 2008, Mayor Richard M. Daley and the city council infamously agreed to sign over rights to roughly 36,000 meters to a group of investors, led by Morgan Stanley Infrastructure Partners for 75 years in return for $1.16 billion. This might sound like a windfall for the city, but in hindsight, Chicago got played. With 57 years remaining on the contract, that consortium, which is now in the midst of trying to sell the lease to another party, has, in terms of gross revenue, already gotten a return of nearly twice its investment. For most Chicagoans, the parking meter deal epitomizes all of the city's most exhausted pejoratives. Shady backroom handshakes, cartoonishly inept politicians, widespread institutional dysfunction. That was how Chester, a 33-year-old Northwest Side resident, thought about it. As our intermediary related to me, Chester, and that's an alias, had to drive to his office every weekday, and metered street parking was the only option. Exasperated by the cost, Chester began to look for flaws in the system he could exploit. He noticed that enforcement was spotty around where he worked, and as a self-described politics and urban transit nerd, he knew enough details of the meter deal to have a cursory understanding of how the money flows. While the group that owns the lease collects all the money from meter payments, the revenue generated by ticketing goes to the city. Chester speculated that if he stopped feeding the meters entirely and paid his tickets on time, not only would all of the money he spent go to the city, but he would actually end up paying less overall. We all gamble with it a little around the city, right? Chester tells me when we meet up. And I started gambling with it because it's like, man, I just cannot pay this every single day. Eventually, I did the math and I was like, screw this. This was approximately 2 years ago. Whole weeks would go by without Chester getting a single ticket. Then a parking enforcement agent would slap an orange envelope on his car and he would make sure to pay it on time. At one point, he thought the enforcement folks had gotten wise to him. 2 days in a row, he found a ticket on his windshield. All the tickets only came in the morning at 9 a.m. So I started paying the meter for the first hour, and then I didn't pay it for the rest of the day. Eventually, he stopped entirely and things went back to normal, which meant an average of slightly less than 2 tickets a month. I asked Chester to do some back-of-the-napkin math. After a couple of minutes, he determines conservatively that he has saved $1,500 over the past 2 years. For someone who conceived such a shrewd workaround to such a colossal civic boondoggle, Chester isn't especially sophisticated or debonair. He wears ordinary round glasses, and his face is entwined by a brambly beard. By day, he works as a digital project designer, and he's not even from Chicago. Originally, he moved here from New Jersey. He has an impish demeanor and punctuates his accounts of his parking adventures with self-satisfied chuckles. In fact, for a self-described, quote, politics nerd, his command of city politics is questionable. He tells me, Daly sold off the parking rights to JP Morgan Chase. That's not true. I think all of it is owned by, you know, the Saudi oil trust or whatever. It's not. If Chester is doing this on principle, it's a sketchy one. He freely admits that he pays for parking in largely commercial areas like in Lincoln Park or on major business corridors like Milwaukee Avenue because he's certain the enforcement is more stringent there. He describes what he's doing as a minor form of rebellion, and he calls himself a lazy activist. But Chester belongs in the pantheon of great Chicagoans, up there with Harry Carey and the Tamale Guy. Like those heroes, he's exposed a flaw in an established order, birthing new possibilities for the local populace. What would happen if we all followed Chester's lead? Could we rise up the Chicagoans? Could we rise up as Chicagoans and stop paying the meters? Maybe the way for Chicagoans to get their parking spots back is to deploy the one weapon at their disposal, a strike. There's another posed picture of a person standing on one of those parking meter boxes. Behind him is a pay to park sign. He is a Caucasian male, probably like in his 30s. He's wearing a black jacket and gray jeans and light brown Timberlands. He's carrying a flag made out of orange parking tickets. Is the Chicago parking meter deal the worst municipal finance contract in history? You'll certainly find people who feel that way. Alderperson Scott Wausbeck of the 32nd Ward, one of the five city council members who voted against the arrangement in 2008, declared it as such as recently as last December, when he appeared on an episode of NPR's Planet Money. When I ask him if he still feels that way, he hedges slightly. For Chicago, yeah. Justin Marlowe, director of the Center of the Municipal Finance at the University of Chicago and a close observer of the deal, doesn't like to speak in absolutes. He will say, empirically, it's difficult to find another public-private partnership or another privatization anywhere in the country, and perhaps even anywhere in the world, where the government entity appears to have left as much taxpayer money on the table as Chicago left. One of the curious aspects of the parking meter deal is that everyone's understanding of it is colored by their anger towards it, as Chester demonstrates. You might hear that the meters are owned by a government of Abu Dhabi, said to me by a friend, or that parking downtown is $9 an hour, said to me by a relative, or that the city doesn't pocket any of the ticket revenue for meter violations, said to me by somebody who works in City Hall. None of these things are true, or they're partial truths. The Abu Dhabi Investment Authority, which insists on behalf of that Arab Emirates government, makes up nearly half of DSide Investments. DSide, in which German financial company Allianz has an indirect majority stake, in turn owns just less than half of the meter lease. The rest is controlled by Morgan Stanley. The current hourly rate in the loop is $7 an hour, and all parking infraction revenue, including for meter violations, goes into local government coffers. It's nearly impossible to understand the parking meter lease deal without understanding the rationale behind it. The date it was approved is important, December 4th, 2008, 3 months after the biggest financial crisis since the Great Depression. Chicago was desperately strapped for cash amid a looming budget crunch that could have torpedoed the city's finances, and so it put the meters up for bid. People go into this discussion about the parking meter deal with this idea that everybody kind of conspired to bilk taxpayers out of a lot of money, Marlowe said. That's not what happened. What happened was the city council had no leverage and very limited options for how to close a big budget gap, and this was one that appeared. But how did the deal end up so one-sided? As Marlowe explains, Morgan Stanley was able to conduct much more sophisticated data analysis than the city regarding how much could be made off of Chicago's meters over time. More importantly, Morgan Stanley was aware of both that information asymmetry and the city's financial stressful position. At a very high level, what I always tell people is that the parking meter deal accomplished its main goal, which was to close a gap in the city's budget for that year, Marlowe says. And as a public policy and public finance guy, that's our final question. What was this intended to do? And did it do it? And in that sense, the answer is yes. There were also precedents for the privatization of local public assets. In 2005, the city leased the Chicago Skywall Toll Road to an investment group of 99 years at a price tag of $1.83 billion. The following year, it granted a 99-year lease on four downtown underground parking garages for $563 million. Few people complained about either deal. The initial press was overwhelmingly favorable, with the Chicago Tribune headline declaring the Skyway deal a jackpot for the city. The majority of Chicagoans didn't seem to mind that their local government no longer controlled these assets. Dana Levinson was the city's chief financial officer from 2004 to 2007 and played a central role in the Skyway and downtown garage leases. Though he left that position before any aspect of the parking meter deal was negotiated, I reached out to him after Marlo told me that Levinson defends it to this day. And he does, vehemently. Chicago was feeling the effects of the Great Recession in terms of its economically sensitive taxes going down, including the hotel tax and the gas tax, Levinson says in a yawning Massachusetts accent. On the heels of the Skyway deal, the city's debt ratings got raised to the highest they'd ever been. Levinson remains mystified that Chicagoans make such a stink about the meters, but rarely complain about either of the two infrastructure leases he helped engineer. He's quick to remind me what the old parking meters were like. They were a pain. The giant gray inverted pairs affixed to metal poles, growing out of the ground in tightly spaced intervals. They were obstructive to pedestrians. And if you happen to be somewhere longer than you'd planned, you have to walk back to your car for more quarters to feed the meter. All through my childhood, my parents kept large Ziploc bags filled with coins in their car for this purpose. In short, the city had clunky and outdated parking technology and no money to update it. Another challenge was an obstinate city council that refused to pay the rates for street parking, fearful of the political blowback that would ensue. At that time, the rate was $3 an hour in the loop and as little as 25 cents elsewhere. So Chicago was locked into a limited, aging revenue stream. Levinson believes the antipathy towards the deal stems from how poorly it was initially handled by Chicago Parking Meters, the company established by the investors to manage the meters and act as their local go-between. When it took over the meters in February of 2009, it had the city increase the rates immediately before CPM could upgrade the technology. Drivers were now shoving ludicrous fistfuls of quarters into old meters. Predictably, people rioted, albeit nonviolently, smearing goo on the meters, putting putty in the coin slots, and spray painting the display windows. But how has the CPM done in the 17 years since? It isn't unreasonable to argue, as Levinson does, that the company is doing an exemplary job. Even Wogspac agrees, telling me they're operating it very well. They have a parking system that is fully digitized and intuitive and rarely malfunctions. Though the current parking rates from $2.50 an hour in non-commercial areas to the Loop's $7 an hour are some of the highest in the nation, comparable to those in New York City, and prices have gone up everywhere in the country. Laz Parking, the company CPM contracted with for meter enforcement, provides Chicagoans jobs without taxpayers footing the bill. When the city turned to privatization to solve budget shortfalls, it was also freed from having to concern itself with the infrastructure. Municipal officials didn't have to worry when a meter broke down. They didn't have to get chewed out when they raised parking rates. Looking at the aging Skyway, officials didn't have to fret over maintaining it. It's true that much of the $1.16 billion the city received in the parking deal went to addressing the fallout of the financial crisis. But $400 million went into long-term reserves to help replace the future lost revenue, just as $500 million from the Skyway deal had, and $326 million went into a budget stabilization account meant to help the city bridge the gap before the economy picked back up. If Chicago didn't have that rainy day fund, its bond ratings, which stink, would have been a heck of a lot worse, Levinson points out. We would be solidly in junk bond territory. The rationale Levinson outlines made sense to me. What was happening? Was I turning into a rube? I had worked at the Chicago Reader, which in 2009 published Mick Dumke and Ben Jaworski's, Ben Jarofsky's investigative series on the meter deal titled Fail. I occasionally edited Jurovsky, who was mostly allergic to email. He would call, sometimes when it was incredibly inconvenient to argue about headline choices, workplace minutia, or even Quentin Tarantino movies. So now, at 3 a.m., I woke up in a sweat and dove for my phone, afraid he really had called to yell at me for going to the dark side. I could almost hear his sardonic Chicago drawl. Tal, how did you let these guys get to you? There's another photo of somebody. These are like really fun staged photos, but basically they're wearing these black boots and they're stomping on a phone showing the parking app. Picture, all you see is a close-up of the boots hitting the phone with shatters of the screen all around it. As I was looking into the details of the original deal, Chester's no parking policy was continuing apace, and other people were getting in on it too. I told a close friend of mine about the hack. "That's genius," he said. The next day, he stopped paying for street parking at his far north side job. He went more than a month before he got an orange envelope. I advised him to go back to paying for the week and then resume non-payment. He hasn't received a parking ticket since, and that was 3 months ago. Often when I mention Chester's gambit to other Chicagoans, they admit to doing a less methodical version of it, not paying for parking in certain parts of the city. Clearly, enforcement is happening. I've seen tickets being issued. So why were the meter ignoring parkers I talked to getting ticketed so infrequently? In the early 2010s, if I ever tried to sneak in a quick errand without paying the 15-minute meter minimum, a ticket would appear near instantaneously on my windshield. Had something changed? I attempted to find out, which required some digging with the city and CPM. First, some info on who's whose. If you see a ticketer wearing a neon yellow and orange vest, they're a city employee. Chances are they're a city employee. They work in the Department of Finance and issue tickets for meters and other violations, expired city stickers, parking in front of a hydrant or during restricted hours, and so on. Chicago police officers also have the power to give out tickets, but the ones in the green vests, they are LAS employees. In April, I tried to contact a Department of Finance representative by phone. I was passed around to a couple of operators and eventually transferred to voicemail, but it was full and I couldn't leave a message. Afterwards, I emailed the city's press office to request information about how parking is enforced. A representative from the mayor's office replied and said they would follow up, but I have yet to hear back. I filed a Freedom of Information Act request with the city, asking for enforcement specifics. The Department of Finance denied it, arguing, among other things, that releasing scheduling details could put enforcement workers in danger and cause competitive harm to CPM. The department also balked at revealing operational enforcement patterns that may be exploited to avoid compliance, thereby undermining the effectiveness of the program. Apparently, the city was onto the Chesters of the world. As for CPM, it lists no contact number on its website. However, a Google search shows it has an office at 205 North Michigan Avenue. So on a Monday morning in early May, 2 weeks before it was announced that CPM had come to terms on selling the lease, I went down there. I didn't get past the front desk. The kind receptionist handed the phone to me, and I was told the woman on the line that I was just trying to get, that I was trying to find someone who could provide details about parking enforcement in Chicago. The woman gave me her name, but told me I couldn't print it and said that CPM would not be speaking to the press. Then she hung up. My visit to CPM, though, did clarify something obvious about the very nature of privatization, which is that it excludes the public. CPM isn't held to the same transparency standards or scrutiny as the city, even though it manages public infrastructure. A major cause of the animosity towards the parking meter deal was the rushed manner in which it was enacted. The city council had only about 24 hours to review the 500-plus page lease agreement before it was brought to a vote. Had the public known the full extent of the deal, it would have surely objected to one aspect in particular, quote, true-ups, end quote. These are payments the city makes to the leaseholder to compensate it for lost revenue whenever meters are taken out of commission, like for construction or street festivals. And if the meters are retired permanently, say a street is redesigned to add an express bus lane, the city has to continue to make these payments quarterly over the remainder of the lease term, currently 57 years. Levinson argues that the city would have lost out on the revenue from those out-of-commission meters anyway, even if it had retained control of them. Still, the added insult of making payouts on top of getting bested in a deal stings. When the city sold off the meters, it also ceded some control of our streets. I can't help but riff on the scene from Goodfellas when Pauly Cicero is brought in to help manage a restaurant. Want to have a new street fair in Logan Square? F you, pay me. Want to temporarily remove a parking space to put a dumpster in for a construction project? F you, pay me. Want to turn Milwaukee Avenue into a no-car zone on weekends? F you, pay me. If CPM disagrees with the amount that the city estimates for the true-up payments, it can file for arbitration. In May, policy analyst and transit advocate Nick Hunder offered a potential response to true-ups. In an article for a City That Works newsletter titled Let's Move Some Parking Meters, he posits that the city could reposition meters and adjust rates within the boundaries of the contract in such a way as to avoid true-up payments entirely. Though the city council often uses this tactic to reduce payment amounts, Hunder contends that it could be even more aggressive in doing so. But this can get tricky, Wagsback points out. Widespread parking meter reallocation requires coordination between city council members from different wards. Not all aldermen do that, he says, of council members relocating decommissioned meters. A lot of them ignore it, and that's where the true up really hits you. The city has tried even more creative measures, including a dubious one, to finesse the terms of the true up. In November 2021, amid COVID, it retook control of just over 4,000 parking spaces. Because the pandemic had temporarily depressed the revenue value of these parking spaces, the city calculated the true-up payment as around just $10 million. 2 months later, when the value was recalculated based on rebounding 2021 parking revenues, the city returned 2,646 of those spaces to CPM for a $13.8 million credit, flipping them for a $3.8 million profit while retaining 1,361 spaces. After CPM objected, an independent arbitrator ruled that the Lightfoot administration had violated the contract by devising what was essentially an arbitrage play. The city's own appraiser estimated the move would cost CPM $120.7 million over the life of the lease, though CPM argued the amount was much higher. CPM, citing this and other maneuvers by Mary Lori Lightfoot's administration, took the city to court, demanding $322 million. Eventually, in May of 2025, the city negotiated a settlement to pay CPM $25.2 million, including legal fees, while keeping the $26.2 million in revenue it had generated from the spaces. It was a much better outcome than had been feared. At the time, Wagsback told the Chicago Sun-Times, "This is our first win in a series of losses on this deal, and it still doesn't feel like a win." But in some ways, the settlement made the lease even worse for the city. The arbitrator had effectively prioritized CPM's interpretation of the contract, setting a precedent for future disputes. "I was like, geez, even the pandemic couldn't break this thing," says Wagsback. "This contract is rock solid." So then why has CPM put this cash cow up for sale? To answer that, you have to dig below the surface. The public perception is that the consortium behind CPM still has 57 years of reaping meter revenues over and above the relative paltry sum it paid. But that is based on a misunderstanding of where the money we pour into meters ends up. In the case of Morgan Stanley and Alliance, the meters are one investment among many, which have been aggregated into private funds that a variety of groups invest in. As Leverson points out, it would not be impossible that one of Chicago's municipal pension funds, like that of the police or the firefighters, has money in the Morgan Stanley Infrastructure Fund that has a stake in the parking meter lease. Given its sophisticated technology to determine the long-term trajectory of its investments, the consortium behind CPM appears to be bearish on the future of the meters. It's easy to infer why. For one, the pandemic fundamentally changed the nature of work. And while the Loop and its surrounding neighborhoods were once predictably the places to pull in the bulk of meter revenue, with so many commercial vacancies there, not to mention more parking alternatives through services like Spot Hero, that's no longer a guarantee. And if Waymo's self-driving cars are allowed here and prove to be as popular as they are in California, then we can expect the need for parking spaces to decrease even further.

That doesn't necessarily mean the annual return on investment is meeting the criteria that CPM set out for itself. Even the city decided that didn't make financial sense to buy back the meters. In January, ABC 7 reported that Mayor Brandon Johnson's administration had made a bid as high as $3.2 million before backing out. Ultimately, Johnson's team determined that most of the revenue gained from the meters over time would go just towards paying off the debt from buying out the lease. Last December, CPM wound up agreeing to sell the meters to Stone Peak Partners, a New York City private equity firm, for $2.53 billion, significantly less than the city offered. If Fitch Ratings anticipates that meter revenue will decline, why would Stone Peak swoop in? Wogspack explains that the meters are still profitable and Stone Peak doesn't have to take on as much debt as CPM did to lease them. Stone Peak could ride it out for another 10 to 15 years and still make money, he says. These guys basically just have to pay to manage the asset now. Down the road, Stone Peak could unload the lease, just as CPM is trying to do. That's why Marlowe thinks the city might eventually have another opportunity to slide out from under this deal. In fact, in an opinion piece in the Tribune in mid-July, 28th Ward Alderperson Jason Irvin floated the idea of Chicago creating a public infrastructure trust to try to buy back the meters. Says Marlowe, there might be a scenario where the city is willing to pay a slight premium relative to their private potential because it is valuable to feel as though we have reclaimed control of the curb. And it is valuable to feel like we are no longer beholden to this contract that makes us feel like we don't control our public spaces and so forth. How long will it take and how much should we be willing to pay for that? Well, those are interesting questions. Some frustrated Chicagoans don't want to wait. For now, their only recourse is to go to court, and one man has already tried that. There's another picture of that same green car with a bunch of parking tickets filling up its windshield. Again, sort of an artsy shot to show somebody with a lot of parking tickets. Thomas Gio Gigan sits in his office with his eyes shut tight, pressing his long, thin index and middle fingers against his temples. At 77, he has to think hard before he can remember specific events or facts. But you also get the sense that for him, contemplating the parking meter deal is excruciating. When he first heard about it, he recalls, "I thought it was a monstrosity." In progressive circles, Gio Gigan is a minor celebrity. He's a labor lawyer and prolific writer. He's the author of 8 books and a former staff writer for the New Republic, who ran for the congressional seat Rahm Emanuel vacated in 2009. He finished 7th in the Democratic primary. Micah Utrecht, the editor of the left-wing magazine Jacobin, tells me that it is a Chicago badge of honor to have your name attached to a Gio Gigan-prepared lawsuit. In his case, it was the class action Utrecht vs. Chicago Parking Meters, LLC. Shortly after the meter deal took effect in 2009, Gio Gigan contacted the Better Government Association, a nonpartisan watchdog organization hoping to build a case against CPM. It passed, but connected him with Clint Kreisloff, an attorney who was in the midst of preparing a lawsuit of his own against CPM. Kreisloff, who died in 2024, believed that the city had spent public money on something that didn't serve a legitimate public purpose. "I wasn't particularly interested in bringing that claim," Gio Gigan says. "I didn't think it was all that likely to prevail." But he very generously said, "Well, bring your claim as count two." Gio Gigan's claim was that by putting limitations on the removal of parking spaces, the contract violated the city's police power, its fundamental authority to govern its own streets. Yet when the case went before the Circuit Court of Cook County, the city chose to defend the arrangement alongside CPM, even after Emanuel, who had initially publicly criticized the deal, succeeded Daley as mayor. Gio Gigan and Kreisloff lost their case. Undeterred, Gio Gigan decided to challenge the deal on the federal level. He started looking into antitrust law. At Harvard Law School, he studied the subject under Stephen Breyer, who later served as a Supreme Court justice. Gio Gigan filed a new suit.

0: suit against CPM in the U.S. District Court for the Northern District of Illinois in June 2021, attaching Utrecht's name and those of two others as plaintiffs and citing the Sherman Antitrust Act, which prohibits monopolistic business practices. CPM had an idea of what kind of legal challenge would be brought, and they drafted the deal to address that, Gio Gigan says. They didn't anticipate the Sherman Act. They were caught off guard. Nonetheless, the court ruled against Gio Gigan. He took his case to the U.S. Court of Appeals for the Seventh Circuit, where CPM's lawyers invoked a state statute originally designed to regulate municipal parking garages and lots to convince the court that there was no antitrust violation. A final appeal to the U.S. Supreme Court went nowhere. It declined to take the case. Throughout his attempts to void CPM's contract, Gio Gigan was most dismayed by local government officials. No mayoral administration, not Emanuel's, Lightfoot's, or Johnson's, would join him in the fight. But in fairness to City Hall, it might have seen Gio Gigan's legal case as far-fetched. Julie Royan, a UChicago law professor who specializes in state and local finance law, has written about the parking meter lease and doesn't find Gio Gigan's arguments convincing. The parking meter deal was an abomination on many, many levels, she says, but I don't think it was illegal in any sense. It was just stupid. Particularly stupid, in Gio Gigan's view, was the 75-year term of the lease. Imagine if the deal had gone into effect in 1890 for 75 years and required stalls for horses up and down the streets of Chicago. He says, how many agreements exist like that? Zero. They used to be knocked down by courts a century ago for having excessive terms. When it comes to escaping the contract, Royan thinks it's hopeless. I knew from the first instance that there was no way out of it. There is, in fact, a way, but it's extreme. Marlowe calls it public finance science fiction. Municipalities can't declare bankruptcy under Illinois law, but he raises the possibility that the state could pass legislation that would allow the city to file for Chapter 9 protection. There's people who think that bankruptcy is the only way forward on pension liabilities, and the added benefit is that the city could, at that point, tear up the parking meter deal, he says. When I mention this option to Royan, she counters that it would create chaos. There would probably be strikes by city employees, huge fees paid to bankruptcy lawyers to work out a new deal. And she smiles. Let me be clear, I think the city of Chicago is bankrupt. The city still has some power over the lease. The sale to Stone Peak requires city council approval, but Levinson is skeptical that the council could leverage that to negotiate significantly better terms. Let's play it out, he says. The city says, well, we'll approve it, but only if you put in the deal that the new owner has to reduce the price of parking. Morgan Stanley would say, see you in court, and they would win the case because it would be saying that Chicago is being unreasonably unaccommodating. Wagspack points out that the contract as written allows CPM to sell the lease without having to subject it to renegotiation, which is why some of the city council have been looking for ways in which laws might have breached the contract, like by claiming it has not met its requirements for hiring minorities. But Wagsack, who understands the contract better, perhaps, than anyone else on the city council, thinks Laz has been in compliance on that front. One area where there might be some leverage, though. In June, 15 council members signed a letter expressing concern that Stone Peak owns a charter airline that operates deportation flights for U.S. Immigration and Customs Enforcement. The biggest problem, Wagspack feels, is that the mayor's office didn't give the council enough of a runway to maximize its leverage. When the mayor's office made a bid, it signed a non-disclosure agreement with CPM. So most alders were not briefed about the deal with Stone Peak until mid-May. This meant the council had only about a month and a half to deliberate on the lease transfer before the June 30th deadline to vote on it, a deadline that was subsequently pushed back to September 30th. As Wagspack recounts, the mayor's staff came in with the finance director, and we started asking basic questions. When did the clock start? The clock started about 50 days ago. At that point, the alders weren't even given the purchase price or told the amount that the city had bid. We didn't know about the NDA except from reading it in the newspaper. No information was shared, and they control all the information. The mayor's office controls the finance department, and we're like, but you represent us. He thinks the city council's best hope is to extract some tweaks in terms of Stone Peak, like making rate adjustments by implementing dynamic pricing. It's all about how gently the council can squeeze the prospective new leaseholder before it could argue that the city is illegally holding up the deal. We don't want to drag this out for months and months because they could easily say that we've already gone well past the deadline and it's not their problem, Wagspak says. It's not like we can keep involving different mechanisms to drag it down. They have a right to sue if they want, which I don't think they want to do. I think they just want to give us enough time. Just enough time. Where does that leave us, Chicagoans? Do we need a revolt, a refusal to pay for parking the way Chester does, but on a mass level? Royne points out that not everyone has the financial means to pay off parking tickets if they stack up. And if you don't pay the tickets, you can get a boot on your car and you lose possession of your car. She also alludes to the very nature of true-up payments. If the leaseholder feels the city's parking enforcement isn't sufficient to get drivers to pay the meters, it can demand the expected revenue from the city. In isolated cases like Chester, it would be difficult to prove, but it wouldn't if the whole city suddenly stopped paying. There's another picture of one of the 7-day paid parking green and white signs lit on fire. And again, this is a photo illustration. 7 months after my first conversation with Chester, I follow up with him to share what I've learned. He works at his office just 2 days a week, but that hasn't changed his approach to street parking. He says he's getting about one ticket every month and the math is still in his favor. During our discussion, I was thrilled by Chester's parking hack and we laughed about it. This time, I'm a little downbeat. I tell Chester that after looking into it, I discovered that ignoring the meters en masse could ultimately have consequences for taxpayers. Chester's playful demeanor dissolves. He stares at the floor as if he's never considered the possibility. I ask if knowing this changes anything. It changes how loud I might have this conversation with other people, he says, slowing his cadence. In the short term, it's doing the two things I want, which is that if I'm going to pay the city for parking, I'm paying the city for parking, and I also like to save money. It's succeeding at those two things. Do I want everyone in the city to start doing this? That's a hard thing to answer. There's a long pause. I don't know if I'm always the best long-term thinker. It took me a very long time to quit smoking. We will have to finish that article next week because we are out of time for articles from Chicago Reader and Chicago Magazine. For Chris Radio, this has been your reader, Shelley. Broadcasting from the Chicago Lighthouse, this is Chris Radio, your information station.
1: Sue Slater, owner of Presto Magic Travel in St. Louis, Missouri, is well-traveled. She's sailed on 36 cruise ships and has toured Ireland, Italy, the Greek islands, and Morocco. What distinguishes her from other well-traveled folks is that Sue is blind, having lost her sight between the age of 20 and 35. In 2000, while looking for something to do from home, her husband Larry said, "I found the perfect job for you as an outside travel agent." She hit the ground running, creating a fundraising cruise for the American Council for the Blind with 95 cruisers and 25 guide dogs. Today, Slater's business is focused on cruises and groups. Sue Slater has earned the Elite Cruise Counselor designation and is a certified specialist with Norwegian Cruise Lines, Carnival Cruise Line, Princess Cruises, and Cunard. Her success can be attributed to an adventuresome spirit and a positive attitude. "I'm open for business," Slater said. "If anybody out there is in need of a knowledgeable, experienced travel agent who will answer the phone with a smile, call me at 314-541-8400 and I'll give them an amazing experience." 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
7: 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The reader for today is Scott Johnson. We'll start today's reading with the Merriam-Webster word of the day. Today's word is divulge. Divulge. To divulge something, especially secret or private information, is to make it known. Rather than divulge the baby name we've chosen, we're waiting till the little one arrives to make introductions. Today's front page headlines from the National Print Edition of the New York Times. Trump installs watchdogs eager to follow his lead. New class of inspectors general includes ally reviewing reflecting pool work. U.S. debt surges to $40 trillion. War and tax cuts power sprint to milestone. Blistering tempo to build an embattled ballroom. Rush on Trump's project aims to be too fast for the courts. Split from son in Ukraine war, mother plotted a risky rescue. In Florida upset, door knockers lift the left. And murders fall in a city long scarred by violence. We'll begin with a story headlined, Trump fired the watchdogs. Their replacements have a different mission. It's by Luke Broadwater, a White House correspondent who reported from Washington. One federal inspector general, a former Republican congressman, has spent recent weeks lavishing praise on President Trump while attacking the president's rival, Governor Gavin Newsom, Democrat of California. Another inspector general appointed by Mr. Trump has recently singled out Attorney General Letitia James of New York, one of the president's most hated targets, as the Trump administration withheld funds for her state. And Mr. Trump has inserted a right-wing operative, a co-author of the conservative Project 2025 document, to take over the Inspector General's office that would be in charge of any internal investigation into his botched repairs of the Lincoln Memorial reflecting pool. During the first year of Mr. Trump's second term, his approach to dealing with federal inspectors general, who are supposed to be apolitical, was to fire them and slash funding for their offices. But since the mass firings, the president has appointed some government watchdogs with overtly political backgrounds, and they have directed their investigations toward allegations of fraud at the state level instead of targeting the agencies within the administration that they are supposed to scrutinize. The president wanted his own IGs, said Michael J. Missel, who spent 9 years as Inspector General for the Department of Veterans Affairs. When you have your own IGs, you lose the credibility and integrity of the work. If people think that you're doing it to support the administration, then the whole concept that was created in 1978 of independent, nonpartisan inspectors general goes away. Taylor Rogers, a White House spokeswoman, said Mr. Trump had hired, quote, highly qualified and accomplished individuals, unquote, who would carry out his mission of targeting fraud. The latest example of Mr. Trump's inserting a political actor into a nonpartisan watchdog role occurred amid public furor over the reflecting pool fiasco. Alarmed over the Trump administration's botched repairs of the reflecting pool and the president's attempt to falsely blame the failures on left-wing vandals, Democratic lawmakers urged the Interior Department's Inspector General to investigate. The Trump administration's response was to insert a right-wing operative to take over the office that would carry out the investigation. Dennis Kirk, was among the authors of Project 2025, a collection of conservative policy proposals published before the 2024 election. The plan to install Mr. Kirk as the Interior Department Inspector General sounded alarm bells in the world of government watchdogs and among Democrats on Capitol Hill, and not merely because he could thwart an internal investigation into the reflecting pool. Or through a spokesman, Mr. Kirk declined to comment. The White House voiced support for Mr. Kirk in a statement. Mr. Missel was one of at least 20 inspectors general who were fired or demoted by Mr. Trump in the first 6 months of the president's second term. The mass purge, which was accompanied by staff reductions of up to 30% in some offices, resulted in inspectors general offices without permanent leaders and a culture of fear that workers could be fired for doing their jobs. But now, as Mr. Trump fills some of the positions, he has selected people with political backgrounds, and they have made it the mission of their organizations to look outside the Trump administration for fraud and wrongdoing. Inspectors general, by law, are tasked with preventing and detecting fraud, waste, and abuse related to their agency, while promoting efficiency in agency programs and operations. While they are located inside respective federal agencies, they are designed to act independently and in a nonpartisan manner. About half of federal inspectors general are subject to Senate confirmation. Anthony Desposito is a former Republican congressman who Mr. Trump named Inspector General for the Labor Department. But instead of scrutinizing his own agency, he has said publicly that he is working side by side with the administrator of the department to find fraud in the states. In a series of recent social media posts and public appearances, Mr. Desposito has heaped praise on Mr. Trump and attacked his political rivals, such as Mr. Newsom. He also gave a speech last week at one of Mr. Trump's events on Long Island meant to rally support for Republican candidates in the area. "I have no problem with them going after fraud. I want them to go after fraud," said Mark Greenblatt, who was the Inspector General for the Interior Department before Mr. Trump fired him last year. Quote, "It's a question of whether the IG is part of that effort. They are taking themselves out of their role of overseeing the department." Unquote. As for Mr. Desposito's exuberant praise of the president, Mr. Greenblatt said, quote, "It's just unimaginable that an IG would write like that. You're not supposed to be a cheerleader for the administration." Unquote. Thomas March Bell, a lawyer who worked for Capitol Hill Republicans before Mr. Trump installed him as the Inspector General for the Department of Health and Human Services, has gone after Ms. James, one of Mr. Trump's biggest rivals. The administration suspended millions of dollars in funding for New York after Mr. Bell accused the state of being weak on fraud. Some watchdogs still have shown signs of independence. The Inspector General for the Department of Homeland Security clashed with the department's former secretary, Kristi Noem, for instance, over allegations that she and her deputies had systematically obstructed his work. But there is evidence that the firings and staff reductions have impeded the work of inspectors general, who are meant to be the eyes of the taxpayers on their respective agencies. Inspectors general assigned to cabinet-level agencies issued 15% fewer audits and 25% fewer investigative reports in the first half of fiscal 2026, compared with the average of the past 5 years, according to research conducted by the Partnership for Public Service, a nonprofit that works on civil service issues. Five departments issued at least 30% fewer audit reports, and five issued at least 30% fewer investigative reports. The offices with the largest staffing cuts were also the ones with the largest declines in investigative reports, said Chris Piper, a senior manager with the group. Still, within the Inspector General community, the nomination of Mr. Kirk is considered a pivot beyond merely cutting those agencies. Now, former inspectors general say they are being politicized. Mr. Kirk was a former advisor to Tulsi Gabbard when she served as the Director of National Intelligence and a staff member at the Conservative Heritage Foundation. The Trump administration's efforts to rush through repairs to the reflecting pool ended in a debacle earlier this year. Undersecretary Doug Burgum, the Interior Department approved no-bid contracts for vendors, citing tight deadlines, in an effort to bypass scrutiny of the renovations, according to a New York Times investigation. A hastily installed blue lining on the pool began to peel, and new water purification systems failed to prevent a bloom of algae that turned the pool green, a major embarrassment for Mr. Trump. The president blamed vandals, but the Justice Department dropped charges against one defendant, telling the court that the contractor was to blame for the problems. Now Democrats fear that no real investigation will be conducted. This is in some ways unsurprising because this was all right in Project 2025, says Representative Jared Huffman of California, the highest-ranking Democrat on the House Natural Resources Committee, who was among the Democrats calling for an investigation. Quote, "They laid out the purge of the civil service and the consolidation of these independent entities within the government under executive power, under direct executive power, and then they called for a second step, which was to repopulate all these positions with heritage-trained political stooges," unquote. Mr. Huffman noted that in past administrations, including during Mr. Trump's first term, inspectors general were responsive to requests from lawmakers. But if partisans occupy the roles instead of career professionals, that could change. "It means the purpose is upended totally," he said. "You're not getting a meaningful independent review of government waste, fraud, and abuse. You're getting another politically weaponized tool for Donald Trump." That's a quote. Our next story is headlined, U.S. debt hits $40 trillion as America's borrowing binge continues. It's by Alan Rappaport, reporting from Washington. America's gross national debt topped $40 trillion for the first time on Wednesday, an ominous milestone for an economy that sits on a shaky fiscal foundation after decades of borrowing to pay for the rising costs of the military, social safety net programs, and President Trump's tax cuts. This year alone, the United States is on track to borrow more than $2 trillion to help pay for its obligations, including spending on the war in Iran and the sweeping tax cuts that Republicans enacted in 2025. Soaring interest payments to investors who have purchased America's debt now make up about half of that red ink, pushing the United States into a deeper financial hole. Whether the mounting debt load is a problem to be solved or a function of America's economic strength remains a matter of debate. Deficits are also a point of political gamesmanship, with Republicans most passionate about eliminating them when they're out of power. The scariest thing about this is how we're starting to see the debt spiral begin, said Mark Goldwein, senior policy director for the Committee for a Responsible Federal Budget, which supports deficit reduction, referring to interest on the debt. The inability of lawmakers to confront the debt comes with long-term risks. While the United States remains the world's largest economy, its mounting debt load could lead investors to demand higher interest rates for U.S. bonds, or raise questions about the nation's creditworthiness, which could erode confidence in the dollar as the world's reserve currency. Both Republicans and Democrats are responsible for America's borrowing burden. The United States has had to sell an increasing amount of debt to cover the costs of health programs, stimulus benefits, disaster relief, and daily government operations. President Trump has promised to restore fiscal order, yet many of his policies have only exacerbated America's financial woes. When he first ran for the White House in 2016, Mr. Trump said he would eliminate the national debt within 8 years by making new trade deals and jump-starting economic growth. Since then, the national debt has doubled. In his second term, Mr. Trump's biggest initiatives to cut spending and increase revenue have failed to materialize. The Department of Government Efficiency, led initially by Elon Musk, promised to reduce federal spending by $1 trillion. So far, it claims to have produced savings of just over $200 billion. The Government Accountability Office said this month that the department's estimate lacked reliability and transparency. The Trump administration was making progress in collecting additional government revenue by imposing sweeping tariffs on imports. Those plans were derailed this year when the Supreme Court ruled that some of those tariffs were illegal, forcing the federal government to refund more than $160 billion of the money to companies that paid the import duties. Treasury Secretary Scott Bessent, who set a goal of reducing the deficit to 3% of gross domestic product by 2028 from over 6% when Mr. Trump took office, acknowledged last week that deficits were going in the wrong direction this year. In an interview with Newsmax, Mr. Bessent offered several reasons to explain why deficits are growing. He said that spending associated with the war with Iran had forced the country to spend more on the military, and that tariff refunds had undercut the Trump administration's progress toward reducing the deficit as a share of gross domestic product in 2025. The war in Iran, which has caused energy prices to rise in the United States, has also been a drag on economic growth and diminished the expansion that Trump administration officials had hoped would increase tax revenue. Mr. Bessent also said last year's tax cuts were adding to deficits because businesses were taking advantage of a provision allowing them to immediately deduct the cost of factory construction and equipment. According to estimates from the Joint Committee on Taxation, those measures could cost $100 billion this year. However, the Treasury Secretary said that despite their initial cost, the cuts would pay off in the future with additional revenue. That is a hit now to the deficit, but we are creating productive assets for future growth, which will be paying taxes down the line, Mr. Bessent said. I think of that more as like pulling back a slingshot and creating a lot of potential energy that becomes kinetic. Despite his confidence that the fiscal trajectory will stabilize, investors have been demonstrating their anxiety over U.S. deficits by demanding greater compensation for holding American bonds. The yield on 30-year U.S. Treasuries hit its highest level in nearly two decades this week, meaning higher borrowing costs for inflation-weary consumers and businesses. A degree of concern within the Trump administration was evident when Mr. Bessent made a rare intervention in currency markets to prop up the weakening Japanese yen. The move was intended, in part, to prevent Japan from selling its holdings of U.S. Treasuries to prop up its currency. And on Wednesday, Mr. Bessent said the Treasury Department would double the amount of its own debt it is permitted to buy back from investors in a bid to contain borrowing costs. Traders in the Treasury market have often brushed aside concern about the amount of U.S. government debt outstanding. There's no market that is as deep, liquid, or central to the global financial system, meaning there are few real competitors, and it would take a seismic shift to suddenly deter buyers in a material way. But changes are potentially afoot that have kept investors on edge. One source of uncertainty stems from the Federal Reserve, which maintains a $6.8 trillion portfolio of government bonds and mortgage-backed securities. Kevin M. Warsh, who took over as chairman in May, has made it a top priority to reduce those holdings, which grew primarily during past crises as the Fed stepped in to shore up markets. Mr. Warsh has yet to lay out a specific plan and is likely to wait until the task force he charged with reviewing the balance sheet completes its work by year-end. Changes to the composition of the Fed's balance sheet, meaning a larger portion of the central bank's holdings are held in short-term notes versus long-term bonds, may have only a modest impact on the market. But any attempt to substantially shrink the Fed's holdings, especially if it is through outright sales, would be much more disconcerting, traders say. In the meantime, the costs of funding the military and paying for programs such as Social Security, Medicare, and Medicaid continue to rise, and lawmakers facing elections are loath to push too hard for spending cuts or tax increases. Our federal programs spend much more than the government takes in, and the biggest ticket items in the federal budget are all running on autopilot, said Margaret Spellings, president of the Bipartisan Policy Center, a think tank. Even in the rosiest scenarios, we're speeding toward a cliff and refusing to turn the wheel. That's a quote. Now a story headlined, Killings Plunge in a City Once Known for Violence. It's by Campbell Robertson, reporting from Baltimore. Murder makes work. As soon as somebody is killed, an enormous machinery kicks into gear, driven by cops and medics, nurses and lawyers, ministers and morticians. The mechanics aren't that different city to city, but in Baltimore, the machinery has been as active and infamous as anywhere. Now it is operating in a Baltimore that no one alive has experienced and few could have imagined. So far, in 2026, Baltimore has recorded fewer homicides than ever at this point of the year, an incredible milestone in a place once morbidly referred to as Bodymore. For most of the past 50 years, the city's annual murder total exceeded 200. It ran above 300 for most of the last decade. A multi-year eruption of violence after the 2015 death of Freddie Gray from injuries in police custody. This year, the police commissioner aims for the count to stay under 100. It isn't unattainable. From January to August, there were 60 murders. There were 45 in July 2015 alone. Across the country, homicides have fallen to record lows after a surge during the pandemic years. But the steepness of the decline in Baltimore stands out even against that backdrop. What happened? Violent crime rates rise and fall for countless reasons. Some enigmatic mix of policy, practice, economics, and other unknowable factors. Credit or blame are impossible to assign precisely, though not for lack of trying. Just down Interstate 95 in Washington, no less a figure than President Trump is claiming credit for a drop in crime in the Capitol that was well underway before he returned to office. Last summer, he sent thousands of troops and federal officers into a city he declared was overrun with bloodshed, bedlam, and squalor, his words. The effects of what the White House calls the unrelenting efforts of Mr. Trump's D.C. task force and the thousands of arrests it has made will be long debated. But the drop in crime in Baltimore has been almost entirely on the city's own terms. The overall number of arrests in the city is far below what it was a dozen years ago. It would have been unimaginable in the raw aftermath of Mr. Gray's death when a scathing civil rights investigation into Baltimore's police department, released a decade ago this month, found the force was overly aggressive and ineffective. The mayor has championed an array of programs to diffuse tensions in volatile neighborhoods, enlisting those who know the fundamentals of street violence firsthand. Baltimore's top prosecutor has focused on making illegally carrying guns, let alone using them, a very risky proposition in a city rife with firearms. There's still plenty of violence in the city. Shootings remain routine. Murder is not a rarity. The machine still has work. But the difference is real. At this point, 4 years ago, nearly 160 people had been killed in Baltimore. For those who were on duty when the bloodshed was at its worst, this new reality has been almost hard to fathom. And in a scarred city, they only hope it can last. There'd be no way I'd be doing this right now, said Detective Jonathan L. J.J. Jones, who has worked in the Baltimore Police's homicide unit for nearly two decades. Detective Jones, 49, was rolling through Westport, a neighborhood in South Baltimore, looking for someone among the row houses. The case was all but closed. A suspect had confessed, but he thought the evidence could be tightened. I can play the long game now, he said. In the 2010s and early 2020s, when bodies lined the hallway at the medical examiner's office, Detective Jones would be handed 3 new murder cases in a week, nearly as many as policing experts say detectives should be given in a year. He would come into work on a Wednesday and not return home until Sunday, rotating through changes of clothes he kept at the office. That there are simply fewer murders to investigate is a big reason Baltimore's homicide clearance rate, the share of cases that result in an arrest, has risen to 60% this year, significantly above the national average, from 31% in 2015. Historically, many of the city's murders have come out of disputes between small gangs or drug crews, bloody attempts to settle scores or send messages. This was the kind of violence portrayed on The Wire, the show that gave epic dimension to the struggle over the streets of Baltimore. These days, Detective Jones said, fewer of the victims seem to be targets, more of them casualties of reckless gunfire. Some of the veteran drug dealers, men proficient at the use of violence, have been locked up, he said. The suspects now are more careless, less streetwise. It's easier to get them to talk. It's not a good idea to say all of this out loud, Detective Jones said, wary of jinxing things. He's genuinely nervous that the progress may be more fragile than people realize. It's really weird now, he said. You have these young detectives saying there's nothing going on. He tells them to shut up. It won't always be like this. For now, his blood pressure is down, and he spends more time with his family, including his 19-year-old son. Detective Jones recalled cases he'd worked on with victims that age. Houses and street corners all along his drive through the city recalled past killings. These are the things I can think about now, he said. Before, I was just running. The more time you have to sit and think about stuff, the more it gets to you. At the sound of 4 chimes, the signal from the box, the nurses in the R. Adams Cowley Shock Trauma Center at the University of Maryland Medical Center prepared for a new visitor. A young man with a gunshot wound was wheeled in on a gurney. Embarrassing, he muttered. He'd accidentally shot himself in the armpit. The trauma ward is the primary destination for people on the worst days of their lives. Patients are brought by ambulance, flown in by helicopter, and in some cases dropped off on the front sidewalk. Freddie Gray spent his last days there in a coma. Any minute, some major calamity can turn the ward into a whirlwind of activity. This has always been true, but something has changed about the gun violence cases. It's still happening. It's just not as severe, said C.J. Meyer, 53, a senior clinical nurse who left a job at a law office for the more unforgiving demands of emergency medicine. Several years ago, she said, people would come in with multiple gunshot wounds. Now they're getting shot in the arm or shot in the leg, she said. They're not dying. And gunfire accounts for even fewer of those brought to the trauma ward by violence. Of the 929 violent injury patients admitted in fiscal year 2023, roughly half had been shot. The rest had been stabbed or otherwise assaulted. This past year, there were 159 fewer patients, and the share with gunshot wounds had fallen to a third. This may be due partly to the prosecutor's crackdown on illegal gun possession. Ms. Meyer is not in a position to theorize. We never know the stories, she said. The medical staff's job is only to keep people alive. These days, that often means seeing people with bullet and knife injuries through surgery and rehab, making the stays for these patients longer than they used to be. But they are less likely to end with a somber notification in the family room. Michael Dunty started his job at the Baltimore Prosecutor's Office right after Freddie Gray's death. When he joined the homicide unit a year later, quote, I was handed, I don't know, maybe 10 or 12 charged homicide cases that were pending in court, unquote. As dozens of prosecutors quit under the then state's attorney, Marilyn Mosby, and trials were delayed by the pandemic, the caseload compounded. In 2022, a typical prosecutor in the unit had more than 24 homicide cases on the court schedule, Mr. Dunty said. One handled 17 homicide jury trials in a single year. And the murders did not stop. Beyond the cases in court, each prosecutor was working on 20 to 25 open investigations. We all recognized it wasn't sustainable, said Mr. Dunty, 51, now chief of the homicide division. Ivan J. Bates had become state's attorney in 2023, promising to hire more people and aggressively prosecute gun crimes. Since then, more than 1,500 people charged with illegal gun possession, mostly because of prior violent felonies, have been sent to prison. In Mr. Dunty's division, prosecutors are now handling around a dozen charged cases, and in the most stunning change, only 4 or 5 open murder investigations. We're still seeing the same types of homicides that we were over the years, Mr. Dunty said, referring to drug deals and beefs. Quote, we're just seeing less of them, unquote. In certain neighborhoods, generations knew the name Dennis Wise, even though he'd be absent from the city for nearly 40 years. Convicted of murder in 1979, prosecutors described him as a hitman, Mr. Wise was a living urban legend. A character based on him in The Wire is simply named Dennis Wise. When he was released in 2017, Mr. Wise returned to a different Baltimore. The guns were deadlier, and everyone seemed to have one. Gangs from the West Coast had arrived. After the Freddie Gray protests, he said, quote, police were standing back and letting people kill each other, unquote. But he was intrigued by a mentorship program called Safe Streets, which he'd learned about from a man he'd known in prison. There are many elements to Mayor Brandon Scott's violence prevention plan, but most attention has focused on the group violence reduction strategy. This is based on the concept that a small group of people drive most of the violence. In weekly meetings at a Baltimore church, police officers, city employees, and members of community organizations discuss people they have reason to believe are likely to be perpetrators or victims of violent crime. Members of the group visit these people, warning that they are on the city's radar, but also offering services including housing assistance and job training. Variations of the approach have been tried in other cities and twice before in Baltimore with mixed results. But criminologists studying the current iteration found that in the police district where it was initially put into place, violence dropped measurably. There are other pieces to the mayor's plan, including intervention teams like Safe Streets, which has operated in Baltimore since 2007. Some of these programs rely on what are called credible messengers, a jargony way of saying people with a background on the streets. Mr. Wise joined Safe Streets soon after his release. He worked out of a school building, talking to young people on the corners and mediating disputes. People listened to him, said Mr. Wise, now 75 and soft-spoken, quote, because they know I've been through a lot of things, unquote. Mr. Wise's background gives him authority, but histories like his also bring the program risk. In June, a 51-year-old Safe Streets worker who had spent 10 years in prison was arrested on a federal gun charge. To the critics of the program, Mr. Wise counters, who else would have the trust of a young man with a gun and a grudge? When I was coming up, in order to be safe, you had to be known to be dangerous, he said. He insisted the numbers showed that was changing. It's when you stop seeing people getting shot, you know you're making progress, he said. Albert P. Wiley opened his first funeral home in 1993 when homicides hit a record high. This was the era when his son, Brandon, was learning the trade. He learned that the funerals of murder victims were often paid for by the local drug dealer. He learned that families appreciated little celebratory items like wristbands when the person being mourned had not made it out of his teens. Not a lot to celebrate, the younger Mr. Wiley said. Obituaries were short. Young people have a lot more to do these days, he said. There are classes and community groups in places where there used to be nothing but the corner. Social media can be a problem, with videos of shootings and carjackings going viral. But, he said, the phone has also diluted the sway of the local street crews. It's not so much about your corner anymore, he said. It's decentralized. There seem to be more people dying by suicide these days, Mr. Wiley said. And there are still killings, even if they are fewer. The funeral home recently held services for 3 victims, he said, but he was optimistic. I have hope for the city, he said. And as mourners gathered in the lobby after a midday service, Mr. Wiley pointed out that murder wasn't the only fact of life and death in Baltimore. No, I can't say we're as busy with homicides, he said, but I'm busy. I'm always busy. We move now to a story headlined, The Left Notches Another Win with This Secret Weapon, Old-Fashioned Organizing. It's by Patricia Matsai, who reported from the Angie Nixon campaign on Friday in Miramar, Florida, and from the Alex Vindman campaign on Tuesday in Oakland Park, Florida. 4 days before Tuesday's Democratic Senate primary, State Representative Angie Nixon did what she has always done in Florida, organize activists. The group of volunteers for her underdog Senate campaign sat inside a union office in suburban Broward County, a liberal stronghold in the increasingly Republican-leaning state. It was a small group, maybe a dozen people. But don't worry, Ms. Nixon's political director, Rachel Gilmer, reassured them. Quote, this tiny room is part of many, many tiny rooms, unquote, across the state, she said, with more volunteers also ready to knock on Democratic voters' doors. Ms. Nixon, 42, walked in wearing a big smile and dressed in her signature hot pink, the same color splashed on her van, campaign signs, and flyers. She rallied her limited troops. This is a people-powered movement, she told the volunteers, that is built on the shoulders of working families, on the shoulders of union workers, on the shoulders of folks who have been marginalized for so long. Ms. Nixon proved she was right on Tuesday, defeating Alex Vindman, the presumed frontrunner, in a stunning upset that energized progressive Democrats in Florida for the first time in years. She won, as other candidates from the political left have done across the country, by focusing on the grassroots. She did it with incredibly limited resources. The flip side to Ms. Nixon's victory is that it may turn what was widely seen as a long shot for Democrats, defeating a sitting Republican senator in comfortably red Florida, into an even longer shot. The Cook Political Report has consistently rated the race this year as solid R. For now, the left is rejoicing in Ms. Nixon's triumph, and others are examining the outcome to figure out how the heck she did it. The huge disparity between her fundraising and Mr. Vindman's was nowhere to be seen in the results. Ms. Nixon won by 12 percentage points, besting Mr. Vindman in every major metropolitan area except West Palm Beach. She won big not only in Duval County, where she lives in Jacksonville, but also in Miami-Dade County, the state's most populous, and in Broward County, where Mr. Vindman lives. If you're from Broward, you can't lose Broward and Dade. Mitchell Berger, a Fort Lauderdale lawyer who's been a major Democratic fundraiser for decades, said on Tuesday night at Mr. Vindman's election night event as his loss left attendees looking bewildered. Quote, you can't lose your home area, unquote. Ms. Nixon also did particularly well in areas with high concentrations of young voters and progressives, including Gainesville, where the University of Florida is, and Tallahassee, home of Florida State University. A 3-term state lawmaker and mother of 5, she joined the Democratic Socialists of America in June, though the group has not endorsed her candidacy. Even before then, she was known as a progressive firebrand and thorn in the side of Governor Ron DeSantis, a Republican. This year, she staged a sit-in at the governor's office in the state capitol to protest a Republican gerrymander of the state's congressional map. She was eventually arrested and removed from the office. She also interrupted a state house vote on the map by protesting with a bullhorn. The incident drew a reprimand from state lawmakers, but also some attention to her Senate candidacy. She chronicled much of her campaign online as she drove herself from one event to another in a van. At one point, she shared video as she figured out how to change a flat tire. Over the summer, Mr. Vindman's campaign stumbled twice. During a Democratic Party fundraiser gala, he fled from a group of social media influencers in what later appeared to have been a miscommunication. But the video was not flattering for a first-time candidate, still little known to many Democratic voters. Then his wife, Rachel Vindman, wrote a social media post using a vulgar term that, without naming Ms. Nixon, appeared to insult her and mock her clothes and shoes. Ms. Vindman deleted the post and apologized, but not before it angered many grassroots Democrats. Ms. Nixon, who campaigned in sneakers, later posted a photo of heeled sandals with the caption, "Are these okay?" Last week, as the final weekend of early voting approached, Ms. Nixon and two House candidates running as Democratic Socialists planned a big weekend in South Florida. Representative Rashida Tlaib of Michigan joined them on the trail and at a rally for Gen Z voters. The rally changed venues because of pressure over Ms. Tlaib's and Ms. Nixon's anti-Israel stance in Broward County, which has a large Jewish population. At the Union Hall in Miramar, where her volunteers gathered on Friday afternoon, Ms. Nixon said the fallout over the rally suggested Democrats were running scared. In a brief interview that day, she did not predict victory. Her campaign did not have money to poll, she acknowledged, and no public polls had been conducted in the primary race. She could not know exactly where she stood against Mr. Vindman. But she knew Mr. Vindman's campaign had polled at least once. He had not spent money attacking her, which many Florida Democrats assumed meant he was not worried about her candidacy. Ms. Nixon, however, noted that his campaign had also not released its internal poll, suggesting that perhaps the race was closer than expected. By the time the rally began, late into the night at a downtown Fort Lauderdale wine bar packed with hundreds of mostly young people, including social media influencers, Ms. Nixon was losing her voice. "Throughout this country's 250 years, every time we have been faced with oppression, we have matched it with resistance," she told the crowd, urging them to spend the last few days of the campaign mobilizing. Quote, "We have nothing to lose," unquote. Now a story headlined, "A Mother's Quest to Rescue Her Son from Russia-Occupied Ukraine." It's by Kim Barker and Javinka Pinchuk. A mother of three sat in a Ukrainian rehabilitation center, clutching her phone, willing it to ring, trying to piece her shattered family back together. Lilia Pruchin, 55, was working as a military medic when Russian troops invaded in February 2022. They captured her, abused her, accused her of terrorism, and held her for 2.5 years. After her release, she spent much of her time in this rehabilitation center, in a forest on the outskirts of Kyiv, going to government interviews, doctor's appointments, group therapy sessions, horseback riding and ski lessons, massages, yoga classes, and reconstructive surgery on her right eardrum. But what Ms. Pruchin really wanted was to recover her youngest son, Dima Zarebiev, whom she had not seen in 3 years. He was now 20. Living alone in their home in the family village under Russian occupation since 2022. Fearing he would be forced into the Russian army, she was desperate to rescue him, though it would be an elaborate, dangerous venture. Finally, just before 7 p.m. one Sunday, the phone jangled, and she answered before the first ring finished. Struggling to keep her voice steady, she used bland language, unsure who was listening. "Dima, hey, how are you?" she asked. "Everything okay?" Their separation is the story of many families in the 20% of Ukraine controlled by Russia. Millions fled those occupied territories, but millions stayed, unwilling or unable to leave. As cities were reduced to rubble, families like Ms. Peruchin's were split, an enduring source of anguish and one reason that Ukraine is balking at giving up land as part of any peace talks. The father of Ms. Peruchin's three sons died years ago. Her oldest son served in the Ukrainian army. Her middle son joined the Russian army, leaving Dima, by far the youngest, to fend for himself. She planned Dima's escape with care, paying a taxi driver about $115 to smuggle him a temporary

overdo it either. If it gets too warm, you can always take off your jacket. Just don't let yourself freeze. You might have to wait outside for a long time. Did you decide on shoes? Do you have a pair? In days, Dima planned to leave the only home he had ever known to meet his mother in Kyiv, where he had never been. He packed a large gym bag, folding up two of his mother's favorite dresses, one pink, one blue, and some of his t-shirts and sweaters. He stuffed in his soccer ball and his hat. Dima hid his temporary passport inside his backpack, and he waited. Ms. Pruchin raised her sons in the cinder block house her parents had built in Blizhny, a village in the Donetsk region of about 750 people with grain elevators, farms, and low-slung buildings. In 2014, protesters ousted the pro-Russian president of Ukraine, and Moscow retaliated by launching a shadow war in eastern Ukraine. The Kremlin backed separatist militias and deployed its own forces in the Donetsk and Luhansk regions, the area called the Donbas. Jobs became scarce. Ms. Pruchin, who had trained as an accountant, got government aid and earned the equivalent of about $140 a month working at a gas station. Then she decided to join the army, where the pay was about $365 a month. At that time, joining the Ukrainian military was a patriotic statement in the Donbas, where some people sympathized with Russia, pitting neighbor against neighbor, brother against brother. Yet doing so was very rare for a mother. Still, Ms. Pruchin was staunchly Ukrainian, and she needed the money, so she enlisted in early 2017 as an accountant for the military, helping to manage the finances of a battalion. The job required her to leave home. She was 47. Her two older sons were adults. Dima was only 12. Ms. Pruchin relied on her older sons, relatives, and friends to care for Dima. She came back every 2 or 3 weeks and baked honey cakes and made pizzas piled with meat. She rationalized her absences, telling herself she did what a man would do so her family could survive. And, she said, she found a sense of purpose in the army. She trained as a combat medic and in 2019 was sent to the front lines. When her contract finished, she returned home for 5 months in 2020 to be with Dima. Then she enlisted again. So did her oldest son. After the full-scale Russian invasion, Ms. Pruchin's unit was sent to protect Mariupol, a vital port city. The battles there were fierce, and the unit kept fighting. Just 16 days into the war, Russian troops surrounded Ms. Pruchin and six other Ukrainian soldiers in a village north of Mariupol. Out of ammunition, they surrendered. Three Russians separated her from the men and locked her in a house, interrogating her for days. Why did she join the army? Who did she serve with? The protesters then demanded sex, she said. Ms. Pruchin negotiated. At least let it be just one of you, she later recalled saying. One Russian soldier then raped her, she said. The New York Times could not independently verify her account, but it is consistent with those of other women who have given them to human rights groups of sexual assault in captivity. Russia's defense ministry did not respond to an inquiry about her experience, but it has generally denied abusing prisoners. Days later, she was locked in a basement cell in Donetsk City. More than 20 women were crammed into a space designed for 10, she said. They had to share mattresses at night, sing the Russian national anthem every morning, and stand all day. If they sat down, she said, the guards beat them. Water was scarce, and the toilet stopped working. The women kept leftover soup to use the liquid to flush the toilet, she said. Ms. Pruchin's ears, damaged in combat, became infected. She started losing her hearing. In summer 2023, she was moved to a prison in southern Russia and put on trial on terrorism charges, a case that was covered by local media. At one hearing, her middle son submitted written testimony against her. That was how she learned that he had joined the Russian army, that their family could never be whole again. Eventually, she managed to send letters to Dima and her oldest son.

In September 2024, Ms. Pruchin was still on trial when she was suddenly released in a prisoner swap. Back on Ukrainian-controlled soil, she kissed the trees and walked barefoot in the grass. Mostly, she worried about Dima. In February 2022, Blizhny was a hiccup on the Russian march to the coast. Soldiers overran the village and made it theirs. Ukrainian flags were thrown away or laid on the ground as crude welcome mats in front of grocery stores. Flags went up for the Donetsk People's Republic, the Russian proxy regime. Troops moved into the homes of residents who had fled, using Blizhny as a staging area for assaults on Volnovakha, a nearby transportation hub. At first, Dima, a slight 17-year-old with dark hair, was afraid to step outside. Before her capture, his mother called and texted when possible. Once, he told her, he could see Russian soldiers near her fruit trees. Then she stopped responding. For months, he did not know if she was alive. After staying briefly with his middle brother, who had always opposed his mother and older brother joining the Ukrainian army, Dima moved back home, alone again. Dima, who has type 1 diabetes, was small for his age, but he had grown up quicker than his friends. He left school after ninth grade, enrolling in a nearby forestry technical college and studying to repair tractors. Now school had stopped. Jobs were non-existent. Internet and phone service were frustratingly slow. Walking around Blizhny, he put his head down when he passed Russian soldiers. Dima asked his older brother, fighting for Ukraine, to send him money, about $80 at a time, which Dima had to convert into Russian rubles to buy groceries. He made simple dishes, pasta, porridge, fried eggs. In September 2022, he got seriously ill from complications from diabetes. His middle brother drove him to the region's major hospital and left him there. Lying in the intensive care unit, Dima had no idea that his mother was being held prisoner less than 5 miles away. It was around that time, apparently, that the middle brother definitively chose sides, his mother and brothers said. He married a pro-Russian Ukrainian. He sold his mother's car. He stopped talking to his brothers. Before long, he enlisted in the Russian army. It was the kind of rupture that has torn apart families throughout the occupied territories. In the hospital, no one visited Dima. With no adult to take responsibility, he stayed for months until a teacher from his school found him and signed him out. It was winter of 2023, a year after the invasion. More than half of Blizhny's population had fled. Dima found Russian soldiers living in his home, but moved back in anyway, a singular protest. The soldiers soon left, abandoning their uneaten military meals, old kettles, and an electric stove. Dima noticed many things were missing: cutlery, gold, jewelry, a laptop, and some of his clothes and shoes. He returned to school and took on a part-time construction job. He learned to make borscht and fry sausages. He got a Russian passport, which he needed to pay his utilities, collect canned food from aid agencies, and attend school. The war was close. Dima saw dead bodies twice. He saw Russian soldiers and hoped they wouldn't force him into the army. And he waited. In late February 2025, Dima began his journey. A taxi took him to meet a jeep in Volnovakha, joining others escaping the occupation. One passenger was going to Belarus. Another was taking her child to unoccupied Ukraine. Dima lied at border checkpoints. They crossed first into Russia, the only practical and somewhat safe way out of occupied Ukraine, then into Belarus and then Poland, before going back to Ukraine, a trip covering 1,740 miles. They slept in the vehicle. When Dima finally arrived in Kyiv and spotted his mother at the train station, he ran to her and hugged her tightly. Miss Pruchin kissed her boy in his filthy coat and faded jeans. She saw how he smiled but seemed pensive. She felt oddly numb. "I was afraid that I didn't feel anything," she later explained. "I can't say I felt joy. Meeting him felt like meeting a stranger."
They say that's normal after captivity. Ms. Pruchin set up a new home with Dima and her older son, now discharged from the military, in Dnipro, a city about 60 miles west of the front line. People back home said her middle son had suffered a head injury in a drone attack. She didn't try to find out more. Ms. Pruchin dreams of returning to their village. For now, she has a desk job in the Ukrainian army. It takes her away from home much of the time, but it is far from the fighting. Adjustment to life with her sons has been hard. They had to work to fit back together. Dima was initially so reserved that he asked permission for everything and did not talk much. "Dima, don't be afraid," his mother told him. "No one here is going to punish you for what you say." Slowly he opened up, taking his mother's hand when they walked as he used to. He resumed taking classes. Lately, Miss Pruchin has started feeling like herself again. Still, she treats Dima as if he were much younger. She constantly mothers him, wiping his face and hugging him. This concludes the reading of the New York Times for today. Your reader for today has been Scott Johnson. Thank you for listening.

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4: 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And here's one. Colorino Color Identifier and Light Detector, which discerns and clearly announces up to 150 shades of color, not just red, but pale red, light red, dark red. Plus, it also detects the presence of light and indicates intensity and proximity by an audio signal. It's a pocket-sized unit that can assist the blind and colorblind to accurately determine the ripeness of fruits and vegetables, and also to decorate the home with complementary colors. In operation, you simply hold the unit against the surface of an item, then touch a button to hear the exact color and shade announced. And for light detection, simply hold the unit in the air and press another button, and you'll hear a high-pitched tone for bright light and a low-pitched tone for a dim light. The unit measures about 4 3/8 inches by 2 inches. The unit operates on two AAA batteries, which are included, along with a zippered carrying case. You can find it at maxiaids.com.
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6: Chris Domine is a husband and a father. 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

Welcome back to An Hour of Short Stories. I'm your host and narrator, John Pritchett. Today we bring you four short stories. The Jewels of Monsieur Lantine is on the subject of love and marriage, and The Ant and the Grasshopper is an entertaining perspective on the fable of the same name. A Wedding Without Musicians and The Street That Got Mislaid deal with carefully organized plans that go awry. Our first short story is by French author Guy de Maupassant, who is considered one of the world's greatest short story writers. Born in Normandy in 1850, de Maupassant learned literary technique from his godfather, Gustave Flaubert. He was often sarcastic and pessimistic, and wrote sympathetically only about the poor, all of which you can detect in The Jewels of Monsieur Lantine that follows. From 1880 until his death in an insane asylum in 1893, de Maupassant wrote about 250 short stories. The subject included government officials like Monsieur Lantine, the middle class, peasants, the Franco-Prussian War, animals, and ghosts. Here is The Jewels of Monsieur Lantine. Monsieur Lantine, having met this young lady at a party given by his immediate superior, was literally enmeshed by love. She was the daughter of a provincial tax collector who had died a few years previously. Her mother became friendly with several middle-class families in the neighborhood in hopes of marrying off the young lady. Mother and daughter were poor, honorable, quiet, and gentle. The girl seemed to be the typical dream woman into whose hands any young man would yearn to entrust his entire life. Her modest beauty had an angelic quality, and the imperceptible smile which constantly graced her lips seemed a reflection of her heart. Everyone sang her praises. Everyone who knew her repeated incessantly, "It will be a lucky fellow who wins her. You couldn't find a better catch." Monsieur Lantine, now chief clerk of the Minister of the Interior at a salary of 3,500 francs, asked and received her hand in marriage. He was unbelievably happy. She managed the house with such skill that their life was one of luxury. There was no delicacy, no whim of her husband's which she did not secure and satisfy, and her personal charm was such that, 6 years after their first meeting, he loved her even more than he had initially. He begrudged her only two traits, her love of the theater and her passion for artificial jewels. Her friends, she knew the wives of several minor functionaries, were always getting her seats for the fashionable plays, sometimes even for first nights, and she dragged her poor husband willy-nilly to these entertainments, which completely wore him out, tired as he was after a hard day's work. He begged her to agree to go to the theater with some lady friends of hers who would accompany her home. She took a long time to decide, claiming this a most inconvenient arrangement. At last, however, she agreed, and he was profoundly grateful to her. Now, this taste for the theater naturally stirred in her the need to primp. Her toilette remained simple, to be sure, always modest, but in good taste, and her gentle grace, her irresistible, humble, smiling grace, seemed to acquire a new savor from the simplicity of her dress. But she became accustomed to wearing two huge rhinestone earrings, which looked like diamonds, and she had strings of artificial pearls around her neck and wore bracelets of similar gems. Her husband, who somewhat scorned this love of garish display, said, "Dearest, when you haven't the means to wear real jewelry, you should show yourself adorned only with your own grace and beauty. These are the true pearls." But she, smiling quietly, would insist, "Can I help it? I love it so. This is my vice. I know, my dear, how absolutely right you are, but I can't really remake myself, can I? I think I would just idolize real jewelry." And she would roll the pearls at her fingers. "See how perfect," she'd say. "You'd swear they were real." Sometimes during the evening, while they sat before the fire, she would bring out her jewel chest, put it on the tea table, and commenced to examine the contents with passionate attention,
as though there was some subtle and profound secret delight in this pursuit. She persisted in draping strings of pearls around her husband's neck. Then she would laugh merrily, crying, "How silly you look, my darling!" And she would throw herself into his arms and kiss him wildly. One wintry evening, when she had been at the opera, she came home shivering with cold. The next day she was coughing wretchedly. A week later, she died. Lantine nearly followed her into the tomb. His despair was such that, in a month's time, his hair turned completely white. He wept incessantly, his very soul seared by unbearable suffering, haunted by the memory, the smile, the voice, by the overwhelming beauty of his deceased wife. Even the passage of time failed to stem his grief. Frequently, at his office, while his colleagues were chatting idly, his cheeks would tremble, and his eyes would fill with tears. He would grimace horribly and commence to sob. He kept his wife's room intact and sealed himself in every day to meditate. All her furniture and even her dresses remained just where they had been on that fatal day. Living became difficult for him. His income, which, under his wife's management, amply supplied the needs of both, now became insufficient for him alone. Dazed, he wondered how she had been able to purchase the superb wines and delicacies which he could no longer afford. He fell into debt and began to scurry around for money, as does anyone suddenly plunged into poverty. One fine morning, finding himself penniless a full week before payday, he thought about selling something. Suddenly the idea swept over him of taking a look at his wife's treasure trove, because, if the truth be told, he had always harbored some resentment towards this store of brilliance. The mere sight of them slightly tarnished the memory of his beloved. It was a difficult business, searching through the case of jewels, because even up to the very last days of her life, his wife had shopped stubbornly, bringing home some new bauble practically every night. He finally chose the magnificent necklace she seemed to have preferred, which he figured was worth 6 or 7 francs, because for artificial gems, it was really a masterpiece of craftsmanship. With the jewels in his pocket, he walked towards the ministry, looking for a reliable jeweler. Spotting a store, he entered, somewhat chagrined to be making this public display of his poverty, and ashamed at attempting to sell so worthless an object. He approached the merchant. "Excuse me, I wonder what value you would place on this piece." The man took the necklace, examined it, turned it over, weighed it, called to his partner, talked to him in low tones, placed the necklace on the counter, and scrutinized it carefully from a distance as though judging the effect. Monsieur Lantine, overwhelmed by this process, opened his mouth to protest. "Oh, I know that piece isn't worth anything." But just at that moment the storekeeper said, "Monsieur, the piece is worth between 12,000 and 15,000 francs, but I cannot buy it until I learned exactly how you came into possession of it." Lantine stared, wide-eyed, silent, uncomprehending. He finally stammered, "What? Are you absolutely sure?" The gentleman seemed offended by his attitude and said wryly, "You may go elsewhere if you think you can do better. To me it is worth 15,000 at the very most. If you find no better offer, you may come back here." Monsieur Lantine, stupefied, took the necklace and left, feeling a curious urge to be alone and undisturbed. But before he had gone far, he was seized with an impulse to laugh, and he thought, "Imbecile! What a fool! What if I'd taken him at his word? What a jeweler! Not to know the difference between real gems and fakes!" And he entered another jewelry store in the Rue de la Paix. As soon as he saw the jewel, the dealer cried, "Of course! I know this necklace well. I sold it." Deeply disturbed, Monsieur Lantine asked, "How much is it worth?" "Sir, I sold it for 25,000 francs. I'm ready to take it back for 18,000 if you will tell me, the law you know, how you happened to receive it." This time Lantine sat paralyzed with astonishment. He stuttered, But examine it very closely, sir. I have always thought it was artificial." The jeweler asked, "Would you please tell me your name, sir?"
Of course. I'm Lantine. I work at the Ministry of the Interior, and I live at 16 Rue des Martyrs. The merchant opened his ledger, looked through it, and said, This necklace was sent to Madame Lantine, 16 Rue des Martyrs, on the 20th of July, 1876. And the two men stared at each other, the clerk dumbfounded, the jeweler scenting a robber. The merchant said, Would you mind letting me have this for a day? Naturally, I'll give you a receipt. Monsieur Lantine blurted out, Of course. And he left, folding the paper into his pocket. Then he crossed the street, went back, saw that he had gone out of his way, returned past the Tuileries, saw again he had made a mistake, crossed the Seine, went back to the Champs-Élysées without a single clear notion in his head. He forced himself to think. His wife could not possibly have purchased such valuable jewelry. Absolutely not. Well, then, a present? A present. From whom? For what? He was brought up short and stood stock still there in the middle of the street. A horrible thought flashed across his mind. She? But all those other jewels were also gifts? He felt the earth shiver. A tree just before him seemed to crush him. He threw out his arms and fell senseless to the ground. He regained consciousness in a nearby pharmacy to which passers-by had carried him. He asked that he be taken home, and he locked himself in. He wept bitterly until nightfall, stuffing a handkerchief into his mouth to stifle his cries. Then he staggered to bed, wrung out with fatigue and chagrin, and he slept heavily. A ray of sunshine woke him, and he got up slowly to go to his office. After such a blow, it would be hard to carry on with his work. He felt that he could be excused, and he wrote his superior a note. Then he thought that he ought to go back to the jeweler, and he crimsoned with shame. He could not possibly leave the necklace with that man. He dressed hurriedly and went out. As he walked along, Lantine said to himself, How easy it is to be happy when you're rich. With money you can even shake off your sorrows, and can go or stay as you please. You can travel and amuse yourself. If only I really were rich. Then he became aware of the fact that he was hungry, not having eaten since the previous evening. But his pockets were empty, and he reminded himself of the necklace. 18,000 francs! 18,000 francs! What a fortune! He reached the Rue de la Paix and began pacing up and down opposite the shop. 18,000 francs! More than 20 times he started to enter, but shame always halted him. He was still hungry, famished, and without a sou. He finally made up his mind, raced across the street so as not to give himself time to think, and burst into the store. As soon as he saw him, the merchant greeted him royally, offered him a chair with smiling courtesy. The partners then came in and sat down near Lantine, happiness beaming from their eyes and their lips. The jeweler declared, I am satisfied, monsieur, and if you feel as you did yesterday, I am ready to pay you the sum agreed upon. Certainly, stammered Lantine. The merchant took 18 large notes from a drawer, counted them, gave them to Lantine, who signed a receipt, and, with trembling hand, stuffed the money into his pocket. Then, just as he was going out, he turned back towards the grinning shopkeeper, and, lowering his eyes, murmured, I have some other gems which came to me in the same way. Would you be willing to buy those from me? The jeweler nodded. Of course, monsieur. One of the partners barely stifled a laugh, while the other was forced to leave the room to hide his mirth. Lantine, impassive and stern, said, Then I'll bring them to you. When he returned to the store an hour later, he had still not eaten. They set about examining the jewels piece by piece, assessing each one. Then they all went back to Lantine's house. Now Lantine entered into the spirit of the business, arguing, insisting that they show him the bills of sale, and getting more and more excited as the values rose. The magnificent earrings were worth 20,000 francs, the bracelets 35,000, the brooches, pins, and medallions 16,000. The whole collection was valued at 196,000 francs. The merchant boomed out in a jolly voice, That's what happens when you put your money into jewelry.
Lantine said solemnly. That's one way to invest your money. Then he left, after having agreed with the purchaser to have a second expert appraisal the following day. When he was out in the street, he looked up at the Vendome column. He felt like leaping up to the top. He felt light enough to play leapfrog with the statue of the emperor perched up there in the clouds. He went into an elegant restaurant to eat, and he drank wine at 20 francs a bottle. Then he took a cab and rode around the Bois de Boulogne. He looked at the gleaming carriages, suppressing a desire to cry out, I am rich too. I have 200,000 francs. He thought of his office. He drove up, entered his chief's office solemnly, and announced, Sir, I am tendering my resignation. I've just inherited 300,000 francs. He went around shaking hands with his colleagues and telling them all about his plans for the future. Then he went out to dinner at Café Anglaise. Finding himself seated alongside a distinguished-looking gentleman, he couldn't resist whispering to him, a little archly, that he had just inherited 400,000 francs. For the first time in his life, he enjoyed the theater, and he spent the night carousing. 6 months later, he remarried. His second wife was a most worthy woman, but rather difficult. She made his life unbearable.

William Somerset Maugham, was born in Paris in 1874, the son of a British embassy official, and served in the British Secret Service during World War I. He is considered one of the most popular British authors of the 1900s. He established himself as a serious writer with his semi-autobiographical work Of Human Bondage, and was also an author of many sophisticated plays and collections of short stories. I have in my library the Maugham Reader, containing 20 of his most popular short stories. Unfortunately, nearly all are too long to include in this program, which is devoted to the shorter variety. Here, however, is a 10-minute story called The Ant and the Grasshopper. When I was a very small boy, I was made to learn by heart certain of the fables of La Fontaine, and the moral of each was carefully explained to me. Among those learned was The Ant and the Grasshopper, which is devised to bring home to the young the useful lesson that in an imperfect world, industry is rewarded and giddiness punished. In this admirable fable, I apologize for telling something which everyone is politely but inexactly supposed to know. The ant spends a laborious summer gathering its winter store, while the grasshopper sits on a blade of grass, singing to the sun. Winter comes, and the ant is comfortably provided for, but the grasshopper has an empty larder. He goes to the ant and begs for a little food. Then the ant gives him her classic answer. "What were you doing in the summertime?" "Saving your presence. I sang. I sang all day, all night." "You sang? Why then, go and dance." I do not ascribe it to perversity on my part, but rather to the inconsequence of childhood, which is deficient in moral sense, that I could never quite reconcile myself to the lesson. My sympathies were with the grasshopper, and for some time I never saw an ant without putting my foot on it. In this summary, and as I have discovered since, in entirely human fashion, I sought to express my disapproval of prudence and common sense. I could not help thinking of this fable when the other day I saw George Ramsay lunching by himself in a restaurant. I never saw anyone wear an expression of such deep gloom. He was staring into space. He looked as though the burden of the whole world sat upon his shoulders. I was sorry for him. I suspected at once that his unfortunate brother had been causing trouble again. I went up to him and held out my hand. "How are you?" I asked. "I'm not in hilarious spirits," he answered. "Is it Tom again?" He sighed. "Yes, it's Tom again." "Why don't you chuck him? You've done everything in the world for him. You must know by now that he's quite hopeless." "I suppose every family has a black sheep. Tom had been a sore trial for his for 20 years. He had begun life decently enough. He went into business, married, and had 2 children. The Ramsays were perfectly respectable people, and there was every reason to suppose that Tom Ramsay would have a useful and honorable career. But one day, without warning, he announced that he didn't like work, and that he wasn't suited for marriage. He wanted to enjoy himself. He would listen to no expostulations. He left his wife and his office. He had a little money, and he spent 2 happy years in various capitals of Europe. Rumors of his doings reached his relations from time to time, and they were profoundly shocked. He certainly had a very good time. They shook their heads and asked what would happen when his money was spent. They soon found out. He borrowed. He was charming and unscrupulous. I have never met anyone whom it was more difficult to refuse a loan. He made a steady income from his friends, and he made friends easily. But he always said that the money you spent on necessities was boring. The money that was amusing to spend was the money you spent on luxuries. For this, he depended on his brother George. He did not waste his charm on him. George was respectable. Once or twice he fell to Tom's promises of amendment and gave him considerable sums in order that he might make a fresh start. On these, Tom bought a motor car and some very nice jewelry.
But when circumstances forced George to realize that his brother would never settle down, and washed his hands of him, Tom, without a qualm, began to blackmail him. It was not very nice for a respectable lawyer to find his brother shaking cocktails behind the bar of his favorite restaurant, or to see him waiting on the box seat of a taxi outside his club. Tom said that to serve in a bar or to drive a taxi was a perfectly decent occupation, but if George could oblige him with a couple of £100, he didn't mind for the honor of the family giving it up. George paid. Once Tom nearly went to prison. George was terribly upset. He went into the whole discreditable affair. Really, Tom had gone too far. He had been wild, thoughtless, and selfish, but he had never before done anything dishonest, by which George meant illegal. And if he were prosecuted, he would assuredly be convicted. But you cannot allow your only brother to go to jail. The man Tom had cheated, a man called Cronshaw, was vindictive. He was determined to take the matter into court. He said Tom was a scoundrel and should be punished. It cost George an infinite deal of trouble and £500 to settle the affair. I have never seen him in such a rage as when he heard that Tom and Cronshaw had gone off together to Monte Carlo the moment they cashed the check. They spent a happy month there. For 20 years, Tom raced and gambled, philandered with the prettiest girls, danced, ate in the most expensive restaurants, and dressed beautifully. He always looked as if he had just stepped out of a bandbox. Though he was 46, you would never have taken him for more than 35. He was a most amusing companion, and though you knew he was perfectly worthless, you could not but enjoy his society. He had high spirits, an unfailing gaiety, and incredible charms. I never grudged the contributions he regularly levied on me for the necessities of his existence. I never lent him £50 without feeling that I was in his debt. Tom Ramsey knew everyone, and everyone knew Tom Ramsey. You could not approve of him, but you could not help liking him. Poor George, only a year older than his scapegrace brother, looked 60. He had never taken more than a fortnight's holiday in the year for a quarter of a century. He was in his office every morning until 9:30 and never left it till 6. He was honest, industrious, and worthy. He had a good wife to whom he had never been unfaithful even in thought, and 4 daughters to whom he was the best of fathers. He made a point of saving a third of his income, and his plan was to retire at 55 to a little house in the country where he proposed to cultivate his garden and play golf. His life was blameless. He was glad that he was growing old because Tom was growing old too. He rubbed his hands and said, "It's all very well when Tom was young and good-looking, but he's only a year younger than I am. In 4 years, he'll be 50. He won't find life too easy then. I shall have £30,000 by the time I'm 50. For 25 years, I've said that Tom would end in the gutter, and we shall see how he likes that. We shall see if it really pays best to work or be idle." Poor George. I sympathized with him. I wondered now, as I sat down beside him, what infamous thing Tom had done. George was evidently very much upset. "Do you know what's happened now?" he asked me. I was prepared for the worst. I wondered if Tom had got into the hands of the police at last. George could hardly bring himself to speak. "You're not going to deny that all my life I've been hard-working, decent, respectable, and straightforward. After a life of industry and thrift, I can look forward to retiring on a small income in gilt-edged securities. I've always done my duty in that state of life in which it has pleased Providence to place me." "True," I said. "And you can't deny that Tom has been an idol, worthless, dissolute, and dishonorable rogue. If there were any justice, he'd be in the workhouse." "True." George grew red in the face.
A few weeks ago, he became engaged to a woman old enough to be his mother. And now she's died and left him everything she had. £500,000, a yacht, a house in London, and a house in the country. George Ramsay beat his clenched fist on the table. It's not fair. It's not fair, I tell you. It's not fair. Damn it! It's not fair! I could not help it. I burst into a shout of laughter as I looked at George's wrathful face. I rolled in my chair. I very nearly fell on the floor. George never forgave me. But Tom often asks me to excellent dinners in his charming house in Mayfair, and if he occasionally borrows a trifle from me, that is merely from force of habit. It is never more than a sovereign.

Shalom Aleichem is a pseudonym used by Shalom Yaakov Rabinowitz, or Rabinowitz. Born in 1859 in Russia, Shalom was a popular humorist and Russian Jewish author of Yiddish literature. His most popular character was Tevye of the Milkman, whose stories were made into the Broadway musical Fiddler on the Roof. Shalom Aleichem died in New York City in 1916 at the age of 57, while still working on his novel Model the Cantor's Son, and was laid to rest in Brooklyn Cemetery. At the time, his funeral was one of the largest in New York City history, with an estimated 100,000 mourners. No doubt all our listeners are familiar with Fiddler on the Roof and the anticipation of a pogrom that permeates the story. A Wedding Without Musicians is another comic twist on the same subject. The last time I told you about our straggler special, I described the miracle of Hoshino Rabbo. This time I shall tell you about another miracle in which the straggler special figured, how, thanks to the straggler special, the town of Hessen was saved from a terrible fate. This took place during the days of the Constitution, when reprisals against Jews were going on everywhere, though I must tell you that we Jews of Hessen had never been afraid of pogroms. Why? Simply because there is no one in our town who can carry out a pogrom. Of course, you can imagine that if we looked very hard, we could find one or two volunteers who wouldn't deny themselves the pleasure of ventilating us a little. That is, breaking our bones or burning down our houses. For example, when reports of pogroms began drifting in, the few squires, who are enemies of our people, wrote confidential letters to the proper authorities, saying it might be a good idea if something were done in Hessen also. But since there was no one here to do it, would they be so kind as to send help? In other words, would they dispatch some people as quickly as possible? And before another 24 hours had passed, a reply came, also confidentially, that people were being sent. From where? From Zerminko? From Kazakhstan? Razdilno, Popolno, and other places that had distinguished themselves in beating up Jews. Do you want to know how we learned of this deep secret? We found out through our regular source of news, Noah Tonkonoi. Noah Tonkonoi is a man whom God has endowed with a pair of extra long legs, and he uses them to good purpose. He never rests, and he is seldom to be found at home. He is always busy with a thousand things, and most of these have to do with other people's business rather than his own. By trade, he is a printer. And because he is the only printer in Hessen, he knows all the squires and the police and has dealings with officialdom and is in on all their secrets. Noah Tonkonoi spread the good news all over town. He told the secret to one person at a time, in strictest confidence, of course, saying, "I am telling this only to you. I wouldn't tell it to anyone else." And that was how the whole town became aware of the fact that a mob of hooligans was on the way and that a plan for beating up Jews had been worked out. The plan told exactly when they would start, on which day, at which hour, and from which point, and by what means, everything to the last detail. You can imagine what terror this struck in our hearts. Panic spread quickly, and among whom do you think it spread first? Among the poor, of course. It's a peculiar thing about poor people. When a rich man is afraid of a pogrom, you can understand why. He is afraid, poor fellow, that he will be turned into a pauper. But those of you who are already paupers, what are you afraid of? What have you got to lose? But you should have seen how they bundled up their children and packed up their belongings and began running hither and yon, looking for a place to hide. Where can a person hide? This one hides in a friendly peasant's cellar, another in the notary's attic, a third in the director's office at the factory. Everyone finds a spot for himself. I was the only one in town who wasn't anxious to hide. I am not boasting about my bravery, but this is the way I see it. What's the sense of being afraid of a pogrom? I don't say that I'm a hero. I might have been willing to hide, too, when the hour of reckoning came, but I asked myself first, how can I be sure
that during the slaughter the friendly peasant in whose cellar I was hiding, or the notary, or the director of the factory himself wouldn't... You understand. And all that aside, how can you leave a town wide open like that? It's no trick to run away. You have to see about doing something. But alas, what can a Jew do? He appeals to a friendly official, and that is just what we did. In every town, there is at least one friendly official you can appeal to. We had one, too, the inspector of police, a jewel of a fellow, willing to listen to us and willing to accept a gift on occasion. We went to the inspector with the proper gifts and asked for his protection. He reassured us at once. He told us to go home and sleep in peace. Nothing would happen. Sounds good, doesn't it? But we still had our walking newspaper, Noah, who was broadcasting another secret through the length and breadth of the town. The secret was that a telegram had just arrived. He swore by everything holy that he had seen it himself. What was in that telegram? Only one word, Yedem, an ugly word. It means simply, we are coming. We ran back to the inspector. Your Honor, we told him, it looks bad. What looks bad, he asked, and we told him. A telegram had just arrived. From where? We told him. And what does it say? We told him, Yedem. At this, he burst out laughing. You are big fools, he said. Only yesterday I ordered a regiment of Cossacks from Tolchin. When we heard this, we breathed more easily. When a Jew hears that a Cossack is coming, he takes courage. He can face the world again. The question remained, who would arrive first, the Cossacks from Tolchin or the hooligans from Zaremenko? Common sense told us that the hooligans would arrive first because they were coming by train while the Cossacks were coming on horseback. But we pinned all our hopes on the straggler special. He would surely perform a miracle, and the straggler would be at least a few hours late. This wasn't too much to hope for, since it happened nearly every day. But this one time it looked as though the miracle wouldn't take place. The straggler kept going from station to station as regular as a clock. You can imagine how we felt when we learned, confidentially, of course, through Noah Tonkinoy, that a telegram had arrived from the last station from Krzysztofovka. Yedem, it said, and not just Yedem, but Yedem with a hurrah in front of it. Naturally, we took this last bit of news straight to the inspector. We begged him not to rely on the Cossacks who might or might not arrive from Tolchin sometime, but to send police to the station, at least for the sake of appearances, so that our enemies wouldn't think that we were completely at their mercy. The inspector listened to our pleas. He did what we asked and more. He got himself up in full uniform with all his orders and medals and took the whole police force, that is the gendarme and his assistant, to the station with him to meet the train. But our enemies weren't asleep either. They also put on their full dress uniforms complete with ribbons and medals, took a couple of priests along, and also came to meet the train. The inspector asked them sternly, "What are you doing here?" And they asked him the same question, "What are you doing here?" They bandied words back and forth, and the inspector let them know in no uncertain terms that their trouble was for nothing. As long as he was in charge, there would be no pogrom in Hessen. They listened, smiled knowingly, and answered with insolence, "We shall see." Just then the train whistle was heard from the distance. The sound struck terror to our hearts. We waited for another whistle to blow, and after that for the shots of hurrah. What would happen after the hurrah we knew only too well from hearsay. We waited, but heard nothing more. What had happened? The sort of thing that could only happen to our straggler special. When the straggler special drew into the station, the engineer stopped the locomotive, stepped out calmly, and made his way toward the buffet. We met him halfway. "Well, my good fellow, and where are the cars?" "Which cars?" "Can't you see that you are here with the locomotive and without cars?"
He stared at us. "What do I care about cars? They are the business of the crew." "Where is the crew?" "How should I know where the crew is? The conductor blows the whistle when he is ready, and I whistle back to let him know that I am starting, and off we go. I don't have an extra pair of eyes in back of my head to see what's going on behind me." That was his story, and according to that, he was right. But right or wrong, there stood the Stragler Special without cars and without passengers. In other words, it was a wedding without musicians. Later we learned that a band of hooligans had been on the way to Hessen, all of them hand-picked youths, armed to the teeth with clubs and knives and other weapons. Their spirits were high, and liquor flowed freely. At the last station, Christopovka, they invited the crew to join them and treated everybody to drinks, the conductor, the firemen, the gendarmes. But in the midst of this revelry, they forgot one little detail: to couple the cars back to the locomotive. And so the locomotive went off at the usual time to Hessen, and the rest of the Stragler Special remained standing in Christopovka. Neither the hooligans nor the other passengers nor the crew noticed that they were standing still. They continued to empty bottle after bottle and to make merry until the station master suddenly noticed that the locomotive had gone off and left the cars behind. He spread the alarm. The crew came tumbling out. A hue and cry was raised. The hooligans blamed the crew. The crew blamed the hooligans. But what good did it do? At last, they decided the only thing to do was to set out for Hessen on foot. They took heart and began marching toward Hessen, singing and shouting as they went. And so they arrived in their usual good form, singing and yelling and brandishing their clubs. But it was already too late. In the streets of Hessen, the Cossacks from Tulchin were riding up and down on horseback with whips in their hands. Within half an hour, not one of the hooligans remained in town. They ran off like rats in a famine. They melted like ice in summer. Now, I ask you, didn't the Stragler Special deserve to be showered with gold, or at least written up?

Patrick Waddington is presumably identical to the character actor of this name who portrayed British military officers and officials in movies from the 1920s to the 1960s. Here is The Street That Got Mislaid. Mark Girondin had worked in the filing section of the City Hall's engineering department for so long that the city was laid out in his mind like a map, full of names and places, intersecting streets and streets that led nowhere, blind alleys and winding lanes. In all Montreal, no one possessed such knowledge. A dozen policemen and taxi drivers together could not rival him. That is not to say he actually knew the streets whose names he could recite like a series of incantations, for he did little walking. He knew simply of their existence, where they were, and in what relation they stood to others. But it was enough to make him a specialist. He was undisputed expert of the filing cabinets where all the particulars of all the streets from Abbott to Zotique were indexed, back, forward, and across. Those aristocrats, the engineers, the inspectors of water mains, and the like, all came to him when they wanted some little particular, some detail in a hurry. They might despise him as a lowly clerk, but they needed him all the same. Mark much preferred his office, despite the profound lack of excitement of his work, to his room on Oven Street, running north and south, from Sherbrooke East to St. Catherine, where his neighbors were noisy and sometimes violent, and his landlady consistently so. He tried to explain the meaning of his existence once to a fellow tenant, Lewis, but without much success. Lewis, when he got the drift, was apt to sneer. So Craig latches onto Bloery, and Bloery gets to be Park, so who cares? Why the excitement? "I will show you," said Mark. "Tell me first where you live." "Are you crazy? Here on Oven Street. Where else?" "How do you know?" "How do I know? I'm here, ain't I? I pay my rent, don't I? I get my mail here, don't I?" Mark shook his head patiently. "None of that is evidence," he said. "You live here on Oven Street because it says so in my filing cabinet at City Hall. The post office sends you mail because my card index tells it to. If my cards didn't say so, you wouldn't exist, and Oven Street wouldn't either. That, my

0: beyond measure and made the world of the filing cabinets tremble to their steel bases. One August afternoon, opening a drawer to its fullest extent, he felt something catch. Exploring further, he discovered a card stuck at the back between the top and bottom. He drew it out and found it to be an old index card, dirty and torn, but still perfectly decipherable. It was labeled Rue de la Bouteille Verte, or Green Bottle Street. Mark stared at it in wonder. He had never heard of the place, or of anything resembling so odd a name. Undoubtedly, it had been retitled in some other fashion, benefiting the modern tendency. He checked the listed details and ruffled confidently through the master file of street names. It was not there. He made another search, careful and protracted, through the cabinets. There was nothing. Absolutely nothing. Once more he examined the card. There was no mistake. The date of the last regular street inspection was exactly 15 years, 5 months, and 14 days ago. As the awful truth burst upon him, Mark dropped the card in horror, and then pounced on it again, fearfully, glancing over his shoulder as he did so. It was a lost, a forgotten street. For 15 years and more, it had existed in the heart of Montreal, not half a mile from City Hall, and no one had known. It had simply dropped out of sight, a stone in water. In his heart, Mark had sometimes dreamed of such a possibility. There were so many obscure places, twisting lanes and streets jumbled together as intricately as an Egyptian labyrinth. But of course it could not happen, not with the omniscient file at hand. Only it had, and it was dynamite. It would blow the office sky high. Vaguely, in his consternation, Mark remembered how, sometime after he first started to work, his section had been moved to another floor. The old-fashioned files were discarded, and all the cards made out afresh. It must have been at that time that Green Bottle Street was stuck between the upper and lower drawers. He put the card in his pocket and went home to reflect. That night he slept badly, and monstrous figures flitted through his dreams. Among them appeared a gigantic likeness of his chief going mad and forcing him into a red-hot filing cabinet. The next day he made up his mind. Pleading illness, he took the afternoon off and with beating heart went looking for the street. Although he knew the location perfectly, he passed it twice and had to retrace his steps. Baffled, he closed his eyes, consulted his mind's infallible map, and walked directly to the entry. It was so narrow that he could touch the adjoining walls with his outstretched hands. A few feet from the sidewalk was a tall and solid wooden structure, much weather-beaten, with a simple latched door in the center. This he opened and stepped inside. Green Bottle Street lay before him. It was perfectly real and reassuring as well. On either side of a cobbled pavement there were 3 small houses, 6 in all, each with a diminutive garden in front, spaced off by low iron palings of a kind that had disappeared except in the oldest quarters. The houses looked extremely neat and well kept, and the cobbles appeared to have been recently watered and swept. Windowless brick walls of ancient warehouses encircled the 6 homes and joined at the farther end of the street. At his first glance, Mark realized how it had gotten its unusual name. It was exactly like a bottle in shape. With the sun shining on the stones and garden plots and the blue sky overhead, the street gave him a momentary sense of well-being and peace. It was completely charming. A scene from a print of 50 years ago. A woman who Mark guessed was some 60 years of age was watering roses in the garden of the first house to his right. She gazed at him motionless, and the water flowed from her can unheeded to the ground. He took off his hat and announced, "I'm from the city engineering department, madam." The woman recovered herself and set her water can down.
1: "So,
0: "You have found us at last," she said.

At these words, Mark's reborn belief that after all he had made a harmless and ridiculous error fled precipitately. There was no mistake. "Tell me, please," he said tonelessly. It was a curious story. For several years, she said, the tenants of Green Bottle Street had lived in amity with each other and the landlord, who also resided in one of the little houses. The owner had become so attached to them that in a gesture of goodwill he deeded them his property, together with a small sum of money, when he died. "We paid our taxes," the woman said, "and made out a multitude of forms and answered the questions of various officials at regular intervals about our property. Then, after a while, we were sent no notices, so we paid no more taxes. No one bothered us at all. It was a long time before we understood that in some way they'd forgotten about us." Mark nodded. Of course, if Green Bottle Street had dropped from the ken of City Hall, no inspectors would go there, no census takers, no tax collectors. All would pass merrily by, directed elsewhere by the infallible filing cabinet. "Then Michael Flanagan, who lives at number 4, she went on, "a most interesting man. You must meet him. Mr. Flanagan called us together and said that if miracles happened, we should aid and abet them. It was he who had the door built and put up the entrance to keep out passerby or officials who might come along. We used to keep it locked, but it's been so long since anyone came, we don't bother now. Oh, there were many little things we had to do, like getting our mail at the post office and never having anything delivered at the door. Now the only visits we make to the outside world are to buy our food and clothes. And there has never been any change here all that time?" Mark asked. "Yes. Two of our friends died, and their rooms were empty for a while. Then Gene Desselin, he's in number 6 and sometimes goes into the city, returned with a Mr. Plonsky, a refugee. Mr. Plonsky was very tired and worn out with his travelings, and gladly moved in with us. Miss Hunter, in number 3, brought home a very nice person, a distant relative, I believe. They quite understand the situation." "And you, madam?" Mark inquired. "My name is Sarah Truesdale, and I have lived here for more than 20 years. I hope to end my days here as well." She smiled pleasantly at him, apparently forgetting for the moment that he carried in his pocket a grenade that could blow their little world to pieces. All of them, it seemed, had had their troubles, their losses and failures, before they found themselves in this place of refuge, this Green Bottle Street. To Mark, conscious of his own unsatisfactory existence, it sounded entrancing. He fingered the card in his pocket uncertainly. "Mr. Plonsky and Mr. Flanagan took a great liking to each other," Miss Truesdale continued. "Both of them have been travelers, and they like to talk about the things they've seen. Miss Hunter plays the piano and gives us concerts. Then there's Mr. Hazard and Mr. Desselin, who are very fond of chess, and who brew wine in the cellar. For myself, I have my flowers and my books. It has been very enjoyable for all of us." Mark and Miss Truesdale sat on her front step for a long time in silence. The sky's blue darkened. The sun disappeared behind the warehouse wall on the left. "You remind me of my nephew," Miss Truesdale said suddenly. "He was a dear boy. I was heartbroken when he died in the influenza epidemic after the war. I'm the last of my family, you know." Mark could not recall when he had been spoken to with such simple, if indirect, goodwill. His heart warmed to this old lady. Obscurely, he felt on the verge of a great moral discovery. He took the card out of his pocket. "I found this yesterday in the filing cabinet," he said. "No one else knows about it yet. If it should come out, there would be a great scandal and no end of trouble for all of you as well. Newspaper reporters, tax collectors." He thought again of his landlady, his belligerent neighbors,
his room that defied improvement. "I wonder," he said slowly. "I am a good tenant, and I wonder." "Oh, yes." She leaned forward eagerly. "You could have the top floor of my house. I have more space than I know what to do with. I'm sure it would suit you. You must come and see it right away." The mind of Mark Girondin, filing clerk, was made up. With a gesture of renunciation, he tore the card across and dropped the pieces in the watering can. As far as he was concerned, Green Bottle Street would remain mislaid forever.

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I'm John Pritchett. 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

0: Teaching kindergarten to students who are blind or visually impaired requires thoughtful strategies and adaptations in order to create an inclusive learning environment. This includes providing hands-on experience. Children learn best through real-world experiences, exploring and interacting with a wide range of materials. And there's a need for a literary-rich setting where children encounter print, braille, and other formats, and reading aloud, using interesting and appropriate stories, linking them to real-life experiences. Motor skills development is another important aspect. Encouraging purposeful movement activities to build gross and fine motor skills. Social interaction is another key element. Supporting children in a safe and comfortable environment to interact with others. Then there's the need for learning media assessment, or LMA. Determining the best medium for each child, whether that be braille, print, auditory strategies, and other things, which becomes important, particularly in math instruction. Adapting math instruction by providing tactile materials using technology and addressing standardized testing challenges. 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
5: In the People's Pharmacy Health Headlines, the United States has broken a record this year, though it's not one to cheer about. It's had more cases of measles in 2026 than in any year since 2000, when the disease was declared eliminated. It appears that declaration may have been premature. The current case count is over 2,300, and more than two-thirds of the patients are youngsters. Nearly all of those who have become ill were not vaccinated. The vaccine for measles, which also protects against mumps and rubella, is 97% effective at preventing infection. A large outbreak in South Carolina resulted in more than 1,000 cases before it ended. Pennsylvania and Utah are currently experiencing ongoing outbreaks.
4: There's growing interest in time-restricted eating. In other words, limiting meals and snacks to a 9-hour window. Researchers at Rutgers recruited 47 overweight postmenopausal women between the ages of 50 and 79. 26 of them were assigned to the time-restricted eating and encouraged to cut 500 calories a day from their diet. The other half of the women also cut 500 calories, but could eat at any time. The women were given cognitive tests before and after the 6-month study. Those who had restricted their food intake to 8 to 9 hours performed better on the tests of memory, attention, and problem solving. Weight loss did not make a difference.
5: Food is a pillar of good health, so it's not surprising to hear that food insecurity goes hand in hand with medical complications. A new study published in JAMA Internal Medicine demonstrates that making sure people with heart failure have the food they need can cut hospitalizations. The community helped design the intervention named Medically Utilized Tailored Traditional Foods to Optimize Nutrition in Heart Failure. It provided culturally and medically tailored meals to heart failure patients at 2 Indian Health Service sites in Navajo Nation. A total of 206 patients were randomly assigned to receive meals or to get only usual care. By the end of the 2-month trial, 40% of those getting meals had needed emergency care or hospitalization. In comparison, 57% of those who did not receive meals needed hospitalization or emergency intervention. The rate of hospitalization for heart failure was sharply different, 4% versus 13%. The authors conclude, community-based interventions that leverage protective assets of Native communities are needed to advance Indigenous health.
4: Many people believe that cognitive decline is a natural result of getting older, but a new study suggests that worrying about money can accelerate brain aging. British researchers followed nearly 3,000 people born in March of 1946. They're now 80. Researchers track them throughout their lives. People who were poor between the ages of 20 and 50 did worse on cognitive tests in middle age. Those who reported having trouble paying bills in middle age also scored lower on cognitive tests. The authors recognized that they could not separate financial stress from behaviors such as tobacco or alcohol use. These are more common in lower income communities. Men, people who grew up poor, and those at high genetic risk because of APOE4 were most vulnerable to the cognitive effects of financial strain.
5: Musculoskeletal pain affecting arms, legs, and joints is common and often disrupts sleep. Australian researchers did a systematic review of randomized controlled trials to see if melatonin could help ease chronic pain or the pain following an operation. They found that melatonin could, in fact, help reduce pain intensity and improve sleep for people with chronic musculoskeletal pain, but not pain after surgery. The effect is comparable to that of nonsteroidal anti-inflammatory drugs. The benefits of melatonin for pain include its low cost and favorable safety profile. Side effects may include nausea, dizziness, headache, and drowsiness. And that's the health news from the People's Pharmacy this week. Welcome to the People's Pharmacy. I'm Terry Graydon.
4: And I'm Joe Graydon. Most of us take our feet for granted until they start to hurt. Whether it's a blister, a sprained ankle, or plantar fasciitis, foot pain gets your attention.
5: This time of year can be especially challenging because it's a popular time to go on vacation. If you're going to the mountains, you might be hiking or floating down a river on a raft. At the beach, you could be running in and out of the waves. How do summer activities, whether on vacation or at home, affect your feet?
4: To learn more about foot troubles, from aching arches to funky toenails, we turn to Dr. Jane Anderson. She's board certified with the American Board of Foot and Ankle Surgery and practices at Chapel Hill Foot and Ankle, part of Foot and Ankle Specialists of the Mid-Atlantic. 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Dr. Anderson received the Edwin B. Martin Jr. Award for Podiatrist of the Year in 2025.
5: Welcome back to the People's Pharmacy, Dr. Jane Anderson.
6: Thank you so much for having me back. Happy to be here.
4: Well, Dr. Anderson, we are talking about the summer and what it does to the feet, or what it might be good for the feet. So there's the possibility that there's pluses and minuses. And I think a lot of folks like to go to the beach in the summertime. What are the risks? How do you keep your feet healthy at the beach?
6: There are some really, really important things to remember when you go to the beach. I think sunscreen is probably the most important thing.
5: The feet.
6: Yeah. So I think it's important that you put sunscreen on the tops of your feet. It's easy to forget that, especially if you go there with shoes on.
4: Or the bottoms, because if you're lying on the beach and you're, you know, face down, you know, the bottoms of your feet never see
6: that's
4: sun.
6: True. That's true.
5: Yes. And that would be super uncomfortable.
6: It would be very uncomfortable. And I think, you know, that's one of the big things to start with is sunscreen. But when you also look at the other things, like how are you going to walk to the water without burning your feet? Is mm-hmm. the sand that hot? And
5: okay.
6: that's important to know. Should you be wearing like a water sandal or something that can protect your feet as you walk? And I think one of the things that I deal with fairly consistently is people who have foot pain, such as plantar fasciitis, which is heel pain, or tendonitis. And they're walking on the beach long distances and without support. And that can create a real problem. It can give you those conditions, but it can also exacerbate those conditions.
4: So, I mean, a lot of people love walking on the beach barefoot. And I'm guessing that that's not always such a good idea. And not just at the beach. A lot of people, I like to walk barefoot every place. I like to walk barefoot at home, in the backyard. So what are the risks of barefoot? And what should they be doing if they are starting to experience some pain?
6: Well, I think I could start by saying, would you like a list of the things that I have fished out of the bottoms of people's feet in the operating room?
5: Ooh.
6: So, and that goes to really people walking barefoot, not necessarily at the beach. I think at the beach, you could certainly step on something that's not good. And in certain waters, you have to worry about sea urchins and things like that, which I've certainly taken those sea urchin spines out of people's feet. But I think, you know, even at home, you have to be careful, especially if you have diabetes where you may not feel it, or if you have neuropathy and you may not feel it, or vascular disease. You certainly, people walking in their home can step on just about anything. And, you know, when you go to the operating room to take out these foreign bodies, it is not always
4: such
6: easy.
4: Such as? What are some
6: like
4: of
6: a needle. You know, one lady that came in years ago, and she was a lovely woman, who she said, I have a tumor on the bottom of my foot. And I looked, and she had this lump. And I thought, wow, she really does have a tumor. And I took an x-ray, and it was an insulin needle. Because as a patient with diabetes, she didn't have the feeling to know that she stepped on that needle.
5: Oh, my.
6: So, you know, that I've taken out. I had a patient another lovely patient who was rarely walking barefoot, but running through the house, and she had been cutting wire ribbon, and the little piece of wire got lodged in her foot. And those things don't stay on the surface. They go deep inside. I had the wire grill brush stuck in the bottom of someone's heel. I've had toothpicks. I've had rose thorns. I've had splinters. Everything. So,
4: what about glass? I'm guessing that's hard to remove.
6: So it depends on the glass. And the beauty of glass is that sometimes it's more leaded than others. And thank goodness when it is, because then you can see it on x-ray and know what you're going for. Uh-huh. So in the operating room, we actually have fluoroscopy, which is sort of live x-ray. So we can see what we're looking for. So anything radiopaque like metal or glass that's leaded, it's much easier for us.
5: So that diabetes needle, insulin needle, or the wire ribbon you could see. But a lot of glass is not leaded anymore,
6: exactly.
5: Thank goodness.
6: Exactly. So that makes it much more difficult, and especially if it's been there for a long time. So I had a patient who stepped on something a long time ago, and she had a mass. Like for 5 years, she walked around with this lump on the bottom of her foot, and it was really more her body's reaction to the trauma. So it was like an occlusion cyst it was a walled-off area with a lump. So anything can happen. So I guess the take-home message is be careful where you walk. Walking outside barefoot is not a great idea. Even inside your home, sometimes you want to protect yourself, especially with diabetes and vascular disease. And at the beach, you know, when you're walking on the beach little amounts, that's fine. But if you're like, I'm going to go for a walk, a two-mile walk on the beach, when I do that, I choose to wear running shoes and I choose low tide. So the sand is hard.
5: Yes.
6: And I can go out and back and not have that particular problem. So it really is, you know, that barefoot walking can really cause those problems.
4: Now, a lot of people love flip-flops, especially at the beach, because they're so convenient. Mm-hmm. But it's not that different from walking barefoot.
5: Well,
4: so you're not getting a lot of support.
5: You definitely don't want to take your 2-mile walk in flip-flops.
6: Right, but it depends on the flip-flop. So there are some really good flip-flops out there now. And that is something that we, you know, if you go to our national organization, the American Podiatric Medical Association, APMA.org, we have a list of products that have the seal of acceptance, meaning they've been tested. So there are flip-flops on there like that made by like Vionic, for instance, that have arch support built in. And they're really wonderful. So,
5: and so if we go to the website, APMA.org, we can trust that the products that are listed there have been checked out and they're going to be okay for our feet.
6: Correct.
4: Now, I'm a little puzzled because when I think of flip-flops, I'm thinking flat.
6: Not
4: and
6: all.
4: And you're saying that there actually could be some arch support.
6: Yes, there are several brands that have really good arch support now. And that probably came about in the last 15 to 20 years. And it was a game changer because before, there were just those flimsy little thin rubber things you could bend in half.
5: It was just a little slab of plastic with a thong.
6: Yeah. So there are better ones now. And, you know, seeing that everyone wears flip-flops all the time, it's a good thing that someone really took a hold of that market and made that happen.
4: Well, especially for someone like me with super flat feet.
5: I have a question about flat feet. What are they? And what do you do about them
4: and
5: if you need to do anything
4: and
5: about
4: and how
5: them?
4: Would you know if you have flat feet? Because when my feet are wet, you know, after swimming, it's like I can see a little bit of an arch,
6: right,
4: but not much.
6: It's mostly an oval, right?
4: Yeah.
6: Like that's really a sign of a flat feet. And a high arch foot is one where you have more that C-shaped imprint.
5: That's mine.
6: Yeah. And, you know, to be honest with you, people with high arch feet tend to have more problems even than flat-footed people. So
4: really?
6: There's your combination, you two. You can choose.
4: we need something in between. I had no idea that people with high arches get into trouble.
6: They can have trouble. So, and
4: like what?
6: If you think about it, it's like a tripod, right? Mm-hmm. So you're bearing weight under the first metatarsal head, the fifth metatarsal head, and the heel. So sometimes that can be problematic. There's also a genetic condition that's associated with high arches that is not – you don't automatically have it. It's called Charcot-Marie tooth or CMT, and that is people with high arch feet and neuropathy. And it's a neurologic genetic linked condition that can cause some real problems as people get older. There's not really a cure for it, but that's something that we sort of, you know, like get involved neurology with when needed.
5: Sure.
4: So when we were at the beach a couple of years ago, the woman who was walking with us was a fast walker, and she was really stepping out. And I was really trying to keep up because I didn't want to lag too far behind.
6: Of course not.
4: And she just wanted to keep on going and going and going. And by the time I got home, my big toe was so sore, and the next day it was completely black.
6: You mean your toenail?
4: Toenail, not the toe itself. And it took about a year to grow out.
6: Yeah.
4: Why is it so slow?
6: So first of all, it may have been a fit issue for your shoes. So maybe your shoe was a little bit too small for you and it never was a big deal until you kind of abused it that day. When you get blood underneath the toenail like that, it, you know, the big toenail takes at least 9 months to grow out. So that is one of the reasons why it takes that long to get rid of that purple dried blood. The important thing to know about this, the cautionary tale, is that if you have blood under your toenail because you dropped something on your foot or you have a traumatic incident other than just repetitive microtrauma like walking, you need to get that checked out. Because if you have a fracture in your big toe and it is an open wound underneath the nail bed, meaning you've got a laceration on your nail bed, then you have an open fracture. And the open fracture is dangerous because it can cause a bone infection.
4: So you
5: drop something heavy in the kitchen on your toe. I have seen this. I have actually had it happen to me. Who do you check with?
6: Oh, well, you come to see us. Okay. You go to your podiatrist and you say, take an x-ray. And, you know, if you catch it really early, we can drain that blood out from underneath, which is good because then it's less pressure on the nail bed and more comfortable too.
7: Okay. We're going to take a short break, but when we come back, we're going to talk about a very common problem this time of the year, plantar fasciitis. What is it? You've heard the question many times. What can you do about it?
5: You're listening to Dr. Jane Anderson in practice at Chapel Hill Foot and Ankle, which is part of Foot and Ankle Specialists of the Mid-Atlantic. She's a trustee of the American Podiatric Medical Association.
4: After the break, we'll learn a lot more about plantar fasciitis.
5: What are the best ways to treat this painful condition?
4: We'll get tips on choosing a good shoe and how to do stretching exercises that can help plantar fasciitis.
5: We'll also discuss remedies for smelly feet.
4: Ooh. Should you ice and rest a sprained ankle, or is that advice passé?
5: You're listening to The People's Pharmacy with Joe and Terry Graydon.
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5: We're doing a lot of soul searching today on The People's Pharmacy. 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From flip-flops and toe fungus to flat feet and plantar fasciitis. Every year, around 2 million Americans get treatment for this painful condition. 1 out of 10 of us will develop plantar fasciitis sometime during our lifetime.
4: When I worked as a short order cook, I had to stand for many, many hours. At the end of the day, my flat feet complained bitterly. How about you? Do you have flat feet? And what does it mean for foot health? Some people have high arches. What kinds of problems might that cause?
5: We're talking with Dr. Jane Anderson, a board-certified podiatrist in practice at Chapel Hill Foot and Ankle. It's part of Foot and Ankle Specialists of the Mid-Atlantic. In 2025, Dr. Anderson received the Edwin B. Martin Jr. Award for Podiatrist of the Year. She is a trustee of the American Podiatric Medical Association.
4: Dr. Anderson, plantar fasciitis. It's one of those nasty-sounding, compounded words. What does it mean? Why does it happen? And what can we do about it?
6: One of the most common musculoskeletal conditions that we see as podiatrists is plantar fasciitis. And what that is, so the plantar fascia is a band of tissue on the bottom of your foot. It starts at your heel bone and it goes to the ball of your foot. It's like a thick ligament. It's tough, it's thick, and it's white if you look at it surgically. It is oftentimes subject to inflammation. So people will get itis. Anytime you hear the word itis, it's an inflammation of the structure. So plantar fasciitis is inflammation of the plantar fascia. Most commonly manifests as heel pain, sometimes arch pain, usually worse when you first stand in the morning. So your foot hits the ground, you haven't been doing anything all night long, you stand up and ow, it hurts. Early on, generally, you'll walk for a few minutes and it will stretch out and then it will go away. But then as the problem gets worse, it hurts, can hurt all day long. And so it can become very debilitating. And I see people, you know, they've had it for 2 weeks. I see people that have had it for 8 years. So you don't want to ignore it is the point. But it's very, very common. So, you know, there are many, many things we do for treatment, and it's very controllable once you sort of recognize what it is and, you know, treat it. Our most common treatments center around things like an arch support or an orthotic, which is a custom insole that goes inside the shoes, wearing good shoes, stretching.
7: Oh, whoa, whoa. What's a good shoe?
6: So you want to make sure that your shoes aren't super flimsy, right? So if you can bend your shoe in half at the middle part of the shoe, it's probably not supportive enough for this particular situation. So a good stable athletic shoe, it doesn't have to be, you don't necessarily want an athletic shoe that has extra support built in. It can be a neutral athletic shoe, but you want to put an insert inside. Stretching exercises are helpful.
7: Icing. How would you do the stretching?
6: Well, it depends. There's certain ones where you actually pull your toes back and stretch the fascia. Calf stretches are important for this because most people are tight in their
7: calf
6: muscles.
7: And how do you do that?
6: So, you know, like the runner stretch where you lean against the wall and your back leg is straight out back and then you're leaning in. And I like to hold that for about 30 seconds. It's a long stretch.
8: And that's actually going to also stretch the toes towards the knee at
6: right.
8: the same time.
6: It
8: so
6: is.
8: You get the stretch is happening in both places at once.
6: Yeah. So the fascia really intertwines through the back of the heel into the Achilles tendon. So mm-hmm. the fibers are all connected. So when you're stretching your calf muscles, you're stretching your Achilles tendon, but also stretching your fascia. So that's pretty important. You can do that back leg straight and also the back leg bent. You know, that's a big piece of the puzzle, right? Those things, stretching, icing, like massage your foot with a frozen bottle of water mm-hmm. For 15 minutes to massage it and ice it. But there are other things that mimic plantar fasciitis. So if you have heel pain, it's probably good to like go see your podiatrist, get an x-ray, bring your shoes so they can evaluate, is this the right shoe
7: now,
6: for you?
7: Now, what about rolling your arch on a golf ball or a tennis ball? I hear that a lot from my tennis buddies. Does it help?
6: It does. That's the massage piece of it. I like people to do that, but I also like them to do it with a frozen bottle of water so that they're actually creating a natural anti-inflammatory mm-hmm. effect also. So, you know, twice a day you roll with that frozen bottle of water, and then maybe when you're sitting at your desk, you have a golf ball or a tennis ball or a racquetball or something along those lines to actually massage it more continuously.
8: How soon should you see improvement if you're doing all these things?
6: You know, everyone is different. It's really funny. So I, you know, my protocol for plantar fasciitis, once I establish that that's what it is, because it's not always that, mm-hmm. Is, you know, I say, okay, you may not walk barefoot. You have to wear something with arch support when you get out of bed. You have to wear good over-the-counter inserts and good shoes. You have to do stretching exercises, icing, and massage. And then I sort of have a divergent treatment plan, like, okay, do I want to put this patient on anti-inflammatories? Does this one go to physical therapy? Does this one need a shot? Does this one need a boot because it's so severe that they can barely walk, uh-huh. right? So there's different things that we can do. And usually after a month, I see some pretty significant improvement after a while. Not everyone improves at the same rate, though, so you don't know. But the earlier you catch it, the easier it is to get rid of.
8: Uh-huh. Well, we have an email from Hubert, who wants to know this. He's got a slightly complicated story here. One morning several months ago when I got out of bed, the ball of my right foot and the surrounding area were swollen and deeply black and blue, but no pain. X-rays showed an arthritic bone in the foot had shifted and was apparently stabbing down into the bottom of the foot. After several weeks of soaking and keeping weight off the foot, that issue resolved. Okay, so right foot is now okay, but it had this weird thing. However, now there's a small spot near the ball of my left foot where I experience an intense shot of pain when I put pressure on it, but only when I'm barefoot. It doesn't happen when I'm wearing shoes. I suspect that's also caused by an arthritic bone. If I'm correct, is there anything I might be able to do short of surgery to prevent this? Have you got any clue what's going on with, obviously we can't diagnose Hubert over
6: right.
8: email and radio.
6: Right, right.
8: But any idea what this might be, and is there any way to treat it?
6: I mean, it's certainly possible that it's, I mean, there's any number of things. It could be like a metatarsalgia, which is a pain on the ball of the foot from the metatarsal bone being more prominent. So in that case, I usually put people on stretches. I evaluate their athletic shoes. Are they wearing the right shoes with the appropriate heel drop, which is a whole nother thing that we can touch
8: okay.
6: on. Sometimes do inserts, metatarsal pads, anti-inflammatories, definitely the calf stretches like we talked about. Maybe there's a skin lesion overlying that he can't see. Mm-hmm. There's little tiny skin lesions that people get that are like a tiny little pebble stuck in the bottom of their foot. So sometimes people come in and they're like, I have this terrible pain when I walk barefoot, and they can't see it, but I can.
8: Uh-huh.
6: So
8: it is really a little difficult to inspect the bottom of your own foot.
6: Yeah, it is, definitely. So, and it's harder to do something about those to yourself, too. So, you know, certainly we can do. So there's any number of things that it could be. I think it's probably wise to just, you know, get it checked out if you can, because it sounds like it's certainly the other foot could have been a similar shifting of bones. And, you know, you don't want it to explode again, right? Mm-hmm. You don't want that to be the case. So a lot of people, if they have one bone that sits down on one foot, there's another one on the other foot too.
8: Most of us are somewhat symmetrical.
6: Yeah, somewhat.
7: So let's shift gears a bit and talk about what I think must be one of the most challenging aspects of your profession. And that is the patient who comes in with smelly feet. I'm guessing that may happen more often than most people would like to imagine. And some people, their own smellers, their own nose may not be up to snuff, so to speak. And they take off their shoes and socks and there you come. Whoa. Well, we've got a story from Jan.
8: Jan wrote in email, years ago, I had a problem with stinky feet. My feet and shoes would smell so bad, I couldn't take my shoes off when anyone was around. No amount of cleaning would remove the smell from the shoes. I went to a podiatrist who gave me a topical erythromycin prescription that came in a roll-on bottle. I threw out all my stinky shoes and started using the prescription once or twice a day. In a couple of weeks, the bad odor was gone. I kept using it for a while. Then, when my feet seemed cured, I stopped. If my shoes got wet and I wore them for long, the smell came back. So I began to be careful about not getting my shoes wet, especially my tennis shoes. I do always wear socks to keep my feet from sweating too much. Occasionally, I have the problem again, but when I do, I just go back to using the prescription and it goes away. So, erythromycin roll-on?
6: Well, so there is, you know, it's common for people to have fungus in their feet, but it's also common for a secondary bacterial infection to happen. Mm-hmm. And there's a bacterial infection called Corynebacterium or erythrasma. And you can see it especially with a Woods lamp. So, Woods lamp is like one of those purple lamps. So, go in a room, turn off the lights, put the Woods lamp on, and it fluoresces coral.
8: Okay.
6: So if you see that, the patient needs erythromycin.
8: Uh-huh.
6: So that's one of the treatments for it. And there's a few other things that they can do, but that's one of the main things that treats that. So it's likely that that bacteria was contributing to the smell. The only things I would add would be, you know what? Do your best to control your environment, right? So you are in a situation where you know, if your feet get sweaty, you know, this and that. So what are the things you can do? Number one, wear socks that wick moisture away. So that means like acrylic blends that say dry fit, dry weave, dry tech. Do not wear
8: cotton.
6: Not cotton. Cotton breeze, but it holds the moisture in the fiber. So it doesn't, it's not good for that.
8: What about wool?
6: Wool is good. Wool is very good also. Natural fiber, very, very helpful. Alternate your shoes every other day. So if your shoes get 24 hours to sort of air out, they are going to be less smelly than if you are, you know, wearing the same shoes day in and day out. If your feet get sweaty, change your socks. You know, like if you've exercised and things like that, make sure your shower is clean, that you're cleaning the floor of your shower frequently. And also, like, take all your socks and wash them in hot water and bleach periodically just to kind of kill off whatever seems to be living in them, too.
8: Uh-huh.
7: We also have a message from Sophia.
8: Sophia says, about 2 months ago, after getting my sneakers wet during a rainstorm, I developed seriously stinky feet. It was super embarrassing. Everywhere I went, I would stink the room up. I tried buying new shoes. I bought every odor eater spray, powder, or whatever I could find, and it didn't work. I was about at my breaking point until I tried rubbing alcohol. I rub it on my feet after a shower, and I use it as a disinfectant on my leather shoes, and I've been odor-free ever since.
6: Yeah, I mean, I think it really is also sort of drying things out.
8: Mm-hmm.
6: And another way to dry things out if you have sweaty feet that may stink is to soak them in tea. Mm-hmm. So you brew like black tea.
8: Strong, very strong.
6: Let it cool. Maybe soak for 30 minutes once a day for maybe 10 days in a row. And then maybe once a week. And the tannic acids sort of dry out your sweat glands a little bit.
8: Will it make your feet tea colored?
6: Maybe.
8: Okay. But maybe. They won't smell.
6: They won't smell as much.
7: Just out of curiosity, how do you deal with patients who come in with, dare we say it, odorous feet?
6: You know, I mean, this goes with any part of medicine, right? You could experience a patient that doesn't have full control over their bowels or bladder or what have you. I mean, so kind of some tricks with medicine are, you know, wear a mask and maybe put something in your mouth that is like gum. You know what I mean? Like something minty in your mouth so that it kind of blocks the perception of odor. But those are things.
7: It goes with the job.
6: It goes with the job. Yeah.
7: So let's talk about sprains and strains, because there is now a lot of controversy about RICE. Mm-hmm. RICE stands for?
8: Rest, ice, compression, and elevation. That's what we all learned you're supposed to do if you sprain your ankle, right? Mm-hmm.
7: And that was popularized back in the, 70s?
8: In the 70s, I think, by Gabe Merkin.
7: Dr. Merkin was a sports medicine doc, and he came up with the term RICE.
8: But I think he was only popularizing something that had already been dogma for a long time already.
7: But he put a name to it. And now they're saying, oh, no, no, no. If you want to recover from a sprain quickly, you actually don't want to use ice. You don't want to use an anti-inflammatory. You want to gently exercise. And I'm having a hard time imagining that exercise.
8: Well, the description that we found was that you would use your sprained the foot with which you sprained the ankle to write the alphabet in the air. So it's not weight-bearing. You're not putting any actual tension on the joint itself, but you are moving it.
6: It really, I mean, I think, so first of all, the concept of anti-inflammatories, which ice is an anti-inflammatory, right? I understand this concept because when you have an injury, you want your body to start the healing cascade, right?
8: Right, and that's inflammation.
6: If you interrupt the healing cascade, then you don't have as good a healing. So it makes sense to me that these studies are now bearing out that maybe we shouldn't be using ice. We also, you know, when I do certain surgeries where I'm cutting bone and putting bone together and stuff, I tend to avoid anti-inflammatories for pain control postoperatively because I want that inflammatory effect. Sometimes I have to give in because, you know, the patient has to do it. But it's just one of those things where that makes sense to me. And there are a whole lot of things that we do now in medicine that are sort of focused around creating an injury to give something that's chronically problematic an inflammatory start again, jump start, right?
8: Give us an example, please.
6: So like shockwave therapy or PRP injections, which are, you know, we draw
7: PRP?
6: The platelet-rich plasma. So we draw blood out and we spin it down and inject the platelets back in. So those things, I have a strict protocol for my patients. You may not take anti-inflammatories for a certain amount of weeks before and a certain amount of weeks afterwards because you do not want to interrupt that healing process. And usually these things are done on things that are chronically problematic. So there's no more inflammation happening regardless, right? So if you have plantar fasciitis, for instance, for a year, you're probably really in what we call plantar fasciosis, which is the scar tissue in the fascia. And those things are, you know, generally not responding as well to most treatments. Then you do these things that create an inflammatory response, and it actually can help heal the problem. So I get that. And as far as ankle sprains, first of all, you want to make sure it's really just a sprain. I always think about my mother-in-law who was visiting. She said, I sprained my ankle 3.5 weeks ago, and it still hurts. And I took an x-ray, and lo and behold, it was broken. So you, and if it's broken, you've got to treat it differently, right? So you just have to make sure it's not broken. And there are different levels of sprains. So if it's a really severe thing, sometimes you really do need to be in a boot, but you can take it off and do your range of motion and things like that. So,
8: you're listening to Dr. Jane Anderson. She's in practice at Chapel Hill Foot and Ankle, which is part of Foot and Ankle Specialists of the Mid-Atlantic. She's board certified with the American Board of Foot and Ankle Surgery, and she is a trustee of the American Podiatric Medical Association.
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4: Today on The People's Pharmacy, we're talking about our feet. 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
8: Our guest is Dr. Jane Anderson, a board-certified podiatrist in practice at Chapel Hill Foot and Ankle. It's part of Foot and Ankle Specialists of the Mid-Atlantic. In 2025, Dr. Anderson received the Edwin B. Martin Jr. Award for Podiatrist of the Year. 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
7: Dr. Anderson, I'd like to ask about this thing called a bunion. And I've heard from experts such as yourself, not you particularly, but podiatrists, that once you've got a bunion, you've got a bunion, and it's going to be there forever. Well, I had a really big bunion. I'd been wearing boots, cowboy boots. And wow, that was a big mistake, because that bump kept getting bigger, and then I got rid of the boots, but I had bad tennis shoes, and that made it worse. And so it took about 2 or 3 years after wearing really good shoes for it to start to recede. And now the bunion is completely gone. So what is a bunion, and what should you do, if anything, besides surgery?
6: Well, it makes me wonder if you really had a bunion or not, because a bunion is a movement of a bone. So your first metatarsal bone, which is the bone below your big toe, moves to the midline of your body, so away from your second metatarsal. And you get an increase in the angle between the bones, and then the big toe drifts towards the second toe. So you get this bump on the side of your foot. So there are a lot of things that mimic bunions, that maybe, you know, there's like a bad bursitis or something, soft tissue swelling in the area that looks like a bunion, because it's hard for the bunion to reverse itself without surgery. Now, not everyone needs surgery who has a bunion, and there are so many different things that you can consider. You know, obviously you want to wear round shoes, nothing pointed. Sometimes orthotics can be helpful in controlling joint pain, padding, little, you know, spacers between your toes, sometimes medications, anti-inflammatories. Any number of things can help you deal with your bunion symptoms. Bunions are generally genetic to a certain degree. They are exacerbated by shoes. So if you have the bad genes, you know, like you can slow it down by wearing the right shoes and maybe, you know, doing things like wearing orthotics and things, but you're not going to negate your tendency for that particular deformity. So it makes me
7: whatever
6: wonder.
7: I had, I got lucky.
6: Right. I mean, it seems unlikely that the bone would shift back. So
8: it seems improbable.
6: Yeah.
8: Now, you did mention that sometimes bunions are treated with surgery. And we have a question from Alex, who wrote, 21 years ago, I had traditional bunion surgery on my right foot bunion. 1 year ago, I had new Lapiplasty bunion procedure on my left foot bunion. Do you, Dr. Anderson, have an opinion regarding the two surgical procedures? Alex has an observation. In my experience, the traditional bunion surgery result is perfect, but the new Lapiplasty procedure left me with a bunion that's only a little bit smaller when compared to the bunion before surgery. So Alex does not sound happy with this new procedure.
9: So this is kind of an interesting thing. So maybe there's 20, 30 different types of bunionectomies, right? Like, and there have always been many types of bunionectomies. There are more now than there were maybe 20 years ago.
7: How could there be 20 different kinds of surgery?
9: It's amazing. Like, you think about the techniques have changed, the fixation has changed, everything like that. Now there's a lot of people doing what we call minimal incision bunionectomies. Mm-hmm. So basically, like maybe 20 years ago, maybe there were 16 and maybe there's 25. Now, who knows how many? So we choose the procedure based on a lot of things. Your age, your angle, and your bone. So we may take measurements on the x-ray. What does the joint look like? Is the joint in good condition? What is your activity level?
8: So you could have a bunion, but the joint could still be in good shape.
9: Yes.
8: Okay.
9: Or fairly good shape.
7: Why don't we start with what exactly is a bunion?
9: Right. So a bunion is, like I said, when you that first metatarsal bed sort of bone swings out and the big toe swings back the other way and you get a bump at the side of your big toe joint. And it can be very large or very small, and that doesn't necessarily correlate to how much pain you have.
8: Uh-huh.
9: You could have a very large bunion that doesn't hurt, or you could have a very small bunion that does. But historically, we would choose our procedures based on that angle and also based on, what is your activity level? What's your bone quality? Do you have osteoporosis? Do you have, things like that? The procedures that he may be referring to, a traditional bunionectomy may have been a procedure that we do closer to the big toe where we cut the bone there. That gives you less correction than the procedure at the bottom, the Lapiplasty. So when you choose a Lapiplasty.
7: Whoa, what is a
8: which
7: Lapiplasty?
8: Is what?
9: So this is another, we can go down this rabbit hole. So there's a procedure called a Lapidus, and the Lapidus is for more aggressive correction of a bunion. And the Lapidus is where you address it at the base of the big toe, the base of the first metatarsal, as opposed to addressing it at the head. And it's more aggressive. Now, Lapiplasty is a brand name of fixation. So Lapidus is the procedure we've all been doing, the Lapidus, for decades, right? That's a very common procedure. The Lapiplasty is a brand of hardware that fixates that.
8: Oh, okay.
9: So, and the technique and how it works and things like that. So personally, I do Lapidus procedure, but I use a different hardware.
8: Mm-hmm.
9: And it is what it is, right? It's just that what works best in my hands. So that's what I do. So Lapiplasty has been unique because they have direct marketed to patients. So patients have heard of it now, right?
8: Okay.
9: Whereas before, they would have a Lapidus. So even a couple decades ago, or even maybe 15 years ago when I was doing that, I would put two screws in and the patient would have to be on crutches for 6 to 8 weeks. Now with the Lapiplasty and other fixation, you can walk much faster. So what's happening in our profession is that a lot of people are choosing that Lapidus more frequently mm-hmm. than they would before. Historically, it was only for very large angles mm-hmm. and hypermobile feet. But now people are choosing it for lesser bunions. I personally like the traditional bunionectomies for

0: expect this is a long recovery process and didn't recommend it. Is there some kind of splint or other apparatus one could wear at night to halt the progression of this seemingly increasing condition? I do wear shoes that have a rounded, roomy toe area.
1: That's
2: so
1: good.
2: Describe a hammer toe.
1: So a hammer toe is when one of your toes sort of buckles up and it sits up in the air a little bit with it's contracted, and oftentimes people have pain on the top of the toe or on the end of the toe where that hits the ground. So if you can imagine, they're kind of curled up a little bit.
2: And it looks like a hammer.
1: It looks like a hammer. And you can have a hammer toe of your big toe. It's less common, but it's usually like the second toe, third, fourth, and fifth is common also, although the fifth usually curls sideways underneath the fourth.
0: Well, the fifth toe is so small.
1: It's so small, yeah. And the angle of pull of the tendon creates a little different position.
0: Yeah.
1: Second toes are probably the most common and the most problematic, too. And there are, you know, like I always say, there's multiple ways to skin the cat, right? You can't, you know, from a conservative standpoint, I recommend the deep shoes. There are taping methods that I use sometimes to help hold the second toe down so that people can wear shoes more comfortably. And that is very helpful. The procedure to fix that, there are multiple procedures, just like there are multiple bunionectomies. If someone is like not particularly elderly, we're going to do a procedure where we straighten that second toe out. Usually we fuse it straight. You can still bend at the ball of the foot to walk, but that is a long recovery. I use a pin that sticks out of the toe for 5 or 6 weeks, which is not the funnest part of the surgery.
2: That sounds painful.
1: Right. It's not necessarily more painful than anything else, but that is,
0: but it is a long recovery.
1: It's a long recovery.
0: Yeah.
1: There are lesser procedures that we do for hammer toes that work on certain toes and not other toes. But they're also, like, you could take something into account. If someone's 90 years old, you're not going to do the more aggressive procedure. You're going to do something really simple.
0: I would
1: hope
0: so.
1: And it may not be as effective, but
0: Maybe
1: it's good enough.
2: And do you have to do surgery?
1: No.
2: Or?
1: No, you don't. You absolutely don't. So it really is, can they find a shoe that's comfortable? And if they can't, then, you know, like,
2: well,
1: there are things.
2: Speaking of finding comfortable shoes.
0: Very important question.
2: How do you do that? Because, you know, these days, a lot of people are shopping online. Mm. And then if the shoes don't fit very well, they return them. And they do it again and again and again. And I'm sure the shoe company gets really tired of sending shoes. But it must be working financially for everybody. But instead of having somebody who is, quote unquote, a shoe salesman and making sure that it's fitting correctly, you're kind of guessing. What's the best way to buy comfortable, good shoes for your particular foot?
1: In person?
0: Okay.
1: I mean, really. So, well, let's talk. Let's divvy this up into like running shoes or, you know, athletic shoes. So when you buy an athletic shoe, you really need to be fit appropriately. There are so many subtleties in how does your foot function? Do you need an arch support? Do you need extra support in the shoe? Do you need a rounder toe box? Or are you okay with a more narrow toe box? What heel drop feels best for you? Meaning,
0: what is a heel drop?
1: The heel drop is the difference between the back and the front of the shoe. So it means that if you look at, say, like a Brooks Ghost, which is a neutral shoe, it doesn't have any extra support in the shoe, maybe it's got a 10 millimeter drop, meaning the heel is 10 millimeters higher than the front of the foot. Well, that's fine for most people. And sometimes when people have pain on the ball of the foot, wearing a shoe with a little lower heel drop might be better, but that might aggravate someone's Achilles tendonitis. So you really have to kind of know what your conditions are and what you're aiming for. I send people locally to like a Fleet Feet, or we have a local place in Durham called Bull City Running that is very good at fitting people. And most of these places will have a money back guarantee. So you've got a certain amount of time you can return it if you need to. So that's even if you've worn it. So,
2: well, we have listeners all over the country. So when they can't get to a particular shoe store, are there any chains that are especially renowned for good fits?
1: Fleet Feet is a chain. It's a national chain. Their headquarters are here, but they actually are all over the country. And so that can be helpful.
2: And how would you know if the person selling you the shoes actually knows what the heck they're doing?
1: Well, that's a good question. I mean, for us, it's just like we know because we've worked with them for so many years. Generally, the higher end running shoe stores are pretty catering to people because they know that if it doesn't work out, they're going to be coming back.
0: They'll be losing that customer.
2: Some of the popular brands these days

0: are very thick. I mean, they're super high. And it's,
1: on the other hand, there's also people who are talking about barefoot shoes,
2: right,
1: which have hardly any.
2: Right. So there's a huge pendulum, right? Like, so when the barefoot thing started, that was all concerning for us because, you know, people get stress fractures. There are some people that can do barefoot. It's fine for them genetically. They've got a very good structured foot and things like that. But most people cannot handle that because they haven't been walking barefoot their whole lives.
0: And if you are flat-footed like right. I am, probably not a good choice.
2: It's maybe not a good choice. And also, you know, you just have to think to yourself, like, what kind of shock absorption do you have? We have concrete in our world. You know, the people in rural Mexico who are walking with no shoes have dirt. You know, that's what they're wearing, right? That's what they're walking on. So we have to take that into account. There are, you know, all of these maximalist shoes. So not only like the Hokas and things like that, but they're every shoe now, almost every shoe that I prescribe or that I send people to are coming out with these thicker soles, right? So the Brooks Ghost, as we talked about, Brooks Ghost Max is a little thicker. Really good for some people, not good for everyone, right?
1: I was going to say, there must be disadvantages to that.
2: The disadvantages for older people, if you're unsteady on your feet, mm-hmm. you don't want to be in that thick shoe because you're going to feel like you're walking on sand. It's not, and you don't want to do anything that would cause you to maybe lose your balance. So there are some people it's not advantageous. But back to the heel drop, so like a Hoka has a 4-millimeter drop, and like a Brooks Ghost has a 10-millimeter, maybe, I think. The Brooks Ghost Max has a 6-millimeter. So you have to sort of like look at see what you're doing. And that's where having this extra knowledge is really helpful. And knowing, do you need extra support? Do you not need extra support? My personal preference for support, if you need support, is to put an insert or an orthotic inside a neutral shoe and not use the shoe with extra support. That's my personal preference.
0: So we're just about out of time. Dr. Anderson, overall, because our feet, we take them for granted until something hurts, and then we can't take them for granted anymore. How should we pay better attention to our feet?
2: I mean, some good rules of thumb are, number one, check your feet on a regular basis, especially if you have diabetes. You should be checking every day. Look at the bottoms of your feet. If you see anything unusual, see your podiatrist. Replace your shoes frequently and wear appropriate shoe gear for the activity. So if you are playing pickleball, you are not wearing Hokas that are running shoes because you're going to sprain your ankle, right? So choose the appropriate shoe for activity, like court shoes for court activities and basketball shoes for basketball and things like that. I think those are probably the most important pearls, I would say, to start with.
1: Dr. Jane Anderson, thank you so much for talking with us on the People's Pharmacy today.
2: Well, thank you for having me. It's been lovely, as usual.
1: You've been listening to Dr. Jane Anderson. Dr. Anderson is board certified with the American Board of Foot and Ankle Surgery and in practice at Chapel Hill Foot and Ankle, part of Foot and Ankle Specialists of the Mid-Atlantic in Chapel Hill, North Carolina. She is a trustee of the American Podiatric Medical Association. Dr. Anderson received the Edwin B. Martin Jr. Award for Podiatrist of the Year in 2025.
0: Lynn Siegel produced today's show. Al Wodarski engineered. Dave Graydon edits our interviews. B.J. Lederman composed our theme music.
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1: Deborah Erickson, executive chef and founder of The Blind Kitchen, lost her sight midlife, which threatened her ability to safely prepare meals for loved ones. She was deeply saddened and pondered on food preparation strategies that depend on sight, including using sharp knives, hot ovens or stovetops, and doing that independently. How could she do that if she couldn't see? She didn't let that stop her. Despite being functionally blind, Deborah enrolled at McClaskey Culinary Institute at Clark College in Vancouver, Washington, elevating her cooking ability and focusing on achieving consistent results every time. 4 days after graduation, she was invited to become an instructor of meal preparation at her alma mater, the Oregon Commission for the Blind. During this time, she was inspired to find new ways to teach blind and vision-impaired people how to cook and started the Blind Kitchen, dedicated to offering tools and techniques that make cooking at home safe and enjoyable for blind and visually impaired home cooks. The Blind Kitchen offers helpful strategies, specialized knowledge, adaptive tools, and short instructional videos. You can find more about The Blind Kitchen at their website, theblindkitchen.org. 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
4: Welcome to the New York Times Sunday Book Review for August 16, 2026, for the latest in fiction, biography, history, and travel. I'm David Howard. We're going to start today with reviews of books titled Don't Be Evil and City of Fortune. First, a review headed Trapped in the Web. A former Google spin doctor tries to make sense of her time in the industry. A review by Leah Reich of a book titled Don't Be Evil, Bad Bosses, Fake Promises, and My Escape from Big Tech, a biting memoir of 12 years inside Google, written by Claire Stapleton. For two decades, tech jobs were all the rage, and not just for software engineers. Among a cohort of liberal arts graduates, tech was an industry of opportunity, a way to turn useless degrees into viable career paths. Now, in the wake of mass layoffs and a scarcity of once abundant roles, all that rage has been transferred to tech memoirs. Certainly, the public's growing distrust of and anger toward tech in the age of artificial intelligence suggests a ready audience. But besides airing dirty secrets and getting everyone a little bit angrier, shouldn't the tech memoir also offer valuable insider insights about how to keep things from getting worse? Don't Be Evil, by the former Google employee Claire Stapleton, is a tech memoir presented as a story of metamorphosis. A bright-eyed graduate with a degree in English is swept up in the Web 2.0 optimism of the 2000s before she becomes disillusioned with and is cast out of the organization she loved. Hired by Google straight out of college, Stapleton works at the company for 12 years, writing copy for corporate communications and social media marketing, well known internally for crafting quasi-literary, sometimes self-parodic corporate hype, quote, "Our corporate network is as boundless as the sea, our workforce as deep," unquote. She's better known externally as an organizer of the 2018 Google walkout when 20,000 employees left their desks for one day in protest of the company's handling of sexual harassment. Her story, though familiar, has the potential to be powerful. A young woman gives her voice away, becomes transformed by the dissolution of the myth she stokes, and is spit out by the creature she helps create. Yet, as fairy tales have warned us, the danger in giving your voice to a monster is that you might not get it back. Stapleton opens Don't Be Evil with a scene from the end of her time at Google in the immediate aftermath of the walkout. Her manager, a marketing exec, has convened a mandatory team off-site and asked Stapleton to give a presentation. "Would you share your learnings and insights from coordinating the walkout?" Stapleton knows the request is absurd, but she dutifully goes ahead anyway, presenting the walkout as if it were any other branding campaign. Between this grim moment and the book's final chapters, we spend a few hundred pages with Stapleton at work, and occasionally in her life beyond. She briefly shows us the powerful spell Google cast over doe-eyed millennials in 2007, even as skeptics began to question the company's commitment to not being evil. The magical feeling was especially evident during so-called TGIF meetings, at which the company's founders Larry Page and Sergey Brin heard from and responded to their employees. "You walked out high on the Kool-Aid. Even the adversarial questions were absorbed into the Google spirit," she recalls. "It was sort of impossible to imagine the spell ever breaking." Eager to help sustain this enchantment, Stapleton quickly establishes herself as a major force of internal comms. She helps to write Page and Brin's TGIF scripts and her own TGIF emails and memes. If knowledge is the sine qua non of human existence, then today's TGIF may just be one of the peak experiences of your life. Her job, she explains, was to tell the company its own story, to give it a distinct voice. And so she became known as Google's Poet Laureate, or the Bard of Google. It's not clear how long the magic lasts, as the narrative soon takes a jarring turn. In 2008, a year after she joins Google, Stapleton's beloved older brother Scott dies in an accident. The loss is devastating. She describes Scott as the cynic who could see through the mythos she was helping to create, even, especially, when she couldn't. Scott's influence is a significant and formative element of his sister's eventual political awakening, Stapleton suggests, but she unwittingly gives her co-workers more power in her narrative. We spend much more time with them, and occasionally too much time. 2 weeks after her brother's death, she plunges herself and her reader back into familiar corporate miseries. Terrible managers, endless politicking, men behaving badly, glossy girl bosses, and work that seems increasingly meaningless. Nothing she reveals will be a shock to casual readers of magazines like Wired or even the New York Times. The author moves from internal comms to Google's creative lab, and finally lands on a social media marketing team for the company's video platform YouTube in 2014, the year that online discourse is dominated by the Ice Bucket Challenge and the culture war prelude known as Gamergate. Stapleton, meanwhile, crafts mission statements like, "We remind the world what it loves about YouTube." As the years pass, Stapleton occasionally tries to bridge the growing chasm between what she knows is right and what she can see is right for Google. In 2017, the Swedish YouTuber PewDiePie releases content with anti-Semitic imagery and racial slurs. Advertisers flee, though his channel remains at the top of the YouTube rankings. YouTube cancels a series the company is slated to produce for him, but a year later, after major advertisers return to the platform, the policy is reversed. Stapleton, who has helped shape the entire YouTube social media voice, knows it's a mistake to share his content on official channels, but it's another losing battle. In this, as in other instances, she shares her growing disillusionment with the corporate line. But how much do we believe her? 12 years is a long time to stick around, and it's unclear how deep her newfound understanding goes. Even as she refers to one notorious female executive as a gargantuan ginger, she continues to be surprised by the company's treatment of women and minorities. In the wake of serious sexual misconduct allegations in 2018, she's surprised by how much the company protects and even rewards male executives like the Google Android developer Andy Rubin. She's surprised again in 2019 when HR doesn't deal more seriously with her allegations of retaliation after the walkout or help her keep her position. For the reader, this last point may be most surprising. Despite it all, she wants to stay. In my righteous crusade to win the moral argument, she writes, it was getting harder to see what was happening. I was losing the war for my job. Her tenure at Google ends before COVID, before the roller coaster of the 2020 and 2024 presidential elections, before the industry layoffs and the crushing AI tsunami of recent years, all of which reshaped Silicon Valley and society at large. We know Stapleton is not at fault for where we are now. She never ascended to the upper echelons of leadership, but she did give her voice to a corporation that used it to do harm, as she recounts, both to its employees and to the world. What has she learned that the rest of us don't know? In her conclusion, all she leaves us with, in the form of advice, is a watered-down riff on the company's own motto, "Try not to be evil." Surely the original bard of Google should be able to spin a better rallying cry than that. Next, Mugged by Reality. A historian chronicles the dubious effects of New York City's school, housing and police reforms by local politicians on the right. A review by Jacob Heilbrun of a book titled City of Fortune, Inequality and the Making of Contemporary New York, written by Mason B. Williams. Neoconservatism may be associated with the disastrous Iraq War, but it first surfaced decades earlier in response to the rise of the counterculture and the decline of American cities. The neocons, liberals mugged by reality, as the famous quip had it, blamed permissive elites for a multitude of sins, including high crime rates and widespread squalor in urban areas. In his tenebrous 1970 novel, Mr. Samler's Planet, Saul Bellow depicted New York as an asphalt jungle, scarcely less dangerous for his elderly Jewish protagonist than Nazi-occupied Poland. Quote, liberal beliefs did not seem capable of self-defense, and you could smell decay, you could see the suicidal impulses of civilization pushing strongly, unquote. What was to be done? In City of Fortune, his well-researched and informative study, Mason B. Williams points to the prominent role that a vanguard of neocons played, not only in diagnosing New York's social ills, but in trying to remedy them. Williams, a historian at Williams College, is an author of an earlier book about New York called City of Ambition that explored the close partnership between Franklin D. Roosevelt and New York's mayor Fiorello LaGuardia during the New Deal era to fashion a city based on middle-class prosperity. Now he focuses on three sectors, housing, schooling, and policing, to argue that in reinventing New York on a foundation of inequality, the political right did not solve the city's woes. Instead, it created new ones. Some of Williams's most acute insights center on the fancy footwork of the Manhattan Institute, a think tank founded in 1978, 3 years after New York flirted with bankruptcy, by Anthony Fisher, a British businessman, and William J. Casey, a Wall Street lawyer and future campaign manager for Ronald Reagan and director of Central Intelligence. The Institute backed books such as Charles Murray's Losing Ground, an influential attack on the welfare state that appeared in 1984. In 1990, it also created a new magazine, now called City Journal, whose neocon contributors extolled the glories of hospital privatization, school choice, and zero-tolerance policing. The Institute's biggest coup was to serve in the 1990s as the intellectual brain trust for the former federal prosecutor Rudolph Giuliani. In 1993, Giuliani successfully ran for mayor against the incumbent David Dinkins, who had referred to New York as a gorgeous mosaic. Williams reports that in March 1992, a City Journal contributor helped organize a seminar series for Giuliani on issues ranging from policing to garbage collection. The magazine pounded home the theme that the city's neighborhoods were perpetuating poverty, not because of structural inequality and economic recession, but because of a decline in civic culture and an attitude of permissiveness. You're listening to the New York Times Sunday Book Review, produced by Gatewave in New York City. Giuliani propagated the message that Dinkins, the city's first black mayor, was letting the underclass run amok. At a campaign stop, Giuliani waved a copy of the Wonky Quarterly and announced, "I don't know if you can plagiarize policies, but if you can, here is where I plagiarize mine." He did. With Manhattan Institute advisors by his side, Giuliani sought to make New York great again. The results were a mixed bag. The New York Police Department, quote, reasserted an image of competence after three long decades of consistently high crime rates, Williams writes, legitimacy in neighborhoods of color, always in question, had been deeply damaged by the rash of abuse and violence in Giuliani's second term, unquote. In 1995, with the inauguration of George Pataki as governor, New York experienced what Williams deems a Republican moment. To be sure, he stipulates that, quote, the Republican Renaissance would fail to signal the full triumph of neoconservatism, unquote, since conservatives were forced to compromise with Democrats on some issues. But even so, Pataki enacted sweeping measures curbing the rights of renters and promoting school choice. Michael Bloomberg, who switched from the Democratic to the Republican Party to run for mayor in 2001, a job he held on to for three terms, quote, positioned himself as an apolitical problem solver, Williams writes, who brought a businessman's managerial approach to major urban issues, unquote. But efforts at school reform by Bloomberg and his school's chancellor, Joel Klein, centered on small schools and the incessant testing of students, and it had iffy results. Quote, for all the headlines about the system's aggregate performance in test scores, attendance figures, graduation rates, the story beneath the surface remained its ever-growing inequality, unquote. By 2011, the median New York rental household was paying over 30% of its income in rent, and a third paid over half. The housing crisis of the 1970s, arson and capital flight, had been replaced by a fresh one, overcrowding and homelessness. The poverty rate soared, reaching 25% in 2025. Meanwhile, the city became home to the highest concentration of billionaires in the world. It's hard to avoid the conclusion that the proponents of Gotham's reconstruction into a glittering mecca of global wealth have overperformed at the expense of just about everyone else. Williams completed his excellent book before the election of Mayor Zohran Mamdani, but it does much to explain the mounting backlash against the city's conversion into an ostentatious playground for the wealthy. Now, a review headed Sex and Surrealism. A new book examines the holiday escapades of a group of artists on the Côte d'Azur in 1937. A review by Emily Eakin of a book titled A Vast Horizon: Artists and Lovers, Freedom and War, written by Anna Thomason. Adi loves man Ray, who loved Lee, who is married to Aziz, but is now with Roland, who loves Picasso, who loves both Dora and Marie Therese. Paul still loves Gala, but is married to Noosh, who is sleeping with Joseph, and possibly Man Ray and Picasso, who is officially with Eileen, who had an affair with Paul. Got that? In A Vast Horizon by Anna Thomason, these details are of more than prurient interest. An inspired chronicle of a group of talented iconoclasts who gathered at the hilltop Hotel Restaurant Vast Horizon on the Côte d'Azur in the summer of 1937, the book conjures a fleeting world where pleasure was paramount and freedom a creed. For the members of this circle, which included the art world celebrities Picasso and Man Ray, as well as the photographer and painter Dora Maar, the photographer Lee Miller, and the poet Paul Eluard, and his wife the model Noosh, sexual license was of a piece with their art, defiant acts of nonconformism. Given all the lovemaking, it's remarkable any of them had time for painting or poetry, but each activity reinforced the next, sex flowing into art, art flowing into sex, all of it transforming what was ostensibly a holiday by the sea among friends into a frenzy of erotic and creative expression, an outpouring that, as Europe girded for war, acquired a rebellious political charge. Quote, "It's as if the group were thumbing their noses at fascism," Thomason writes, "their lives and work serving as, quote, a manifesto for an alternative world to the one that was coming into being," unquote. Thomason, the author of a previous book about the friendship between the British painter Rex Whistler and a blue stocking 3 decades his senior, is aware that she is wading in well-trod territory. With the exception of Adi Fidelin, a Guadeloupean dancer who was 20 when she moved into Man Ray's Montparnasse apartment in 1935, and who stayed behind when he fled Paris for New York during World War II, Thomason's subjects have all been extensively written about. Instead of straight history, A Vast Horizon takes the ingenious form of a scrapbook or collage, alternating evocative descriptions of photos and paintings with capsule profiles of the figures they depict and the artists who made them. It's an approach befitting the book's subjects, most of them surrealists after all, and enhanced by the author's keen eye and loose-limbed prose. Quote, "We get a powerful sense of physicality," Thomason writes, "of the images taken that summer by Lee Miller, Dora Maar, Man Ray, Roland Penrose and Eileen Agar, quote, "of bodies, of limbs and breasts and bottoms and penises alone or entwined still or in action, We feel the warm sun and salt water on bare skin and sand between toes, intimacy and proximity and responsiveness and desire." Unquote. The photo by Miller, with which she begins the book, sets the tone. Three men and two women casually arranged on a picnic blanket in a sunlit glade around a low table littered with the detritus of a meal. The women, Fidlin and Noosh, are topless. One, Noosh, is being passionately kissed by the man to her left, her husband Paul. Everyone looks happy, relaxed, carefree, a 20th century bohemian update on Manet's scandalous Le Déjeuner sur l'Herbe. For Thomason, the photo is a testament to freedom and fellowship across national, ethnic, and gender lines, its subjects encompassing a black woman, Fidelin, a Jewish American man, Man Ray, and a wealthy English Quaker, Miller's lover, the art collector and impresario, Penrose. Just the kind of people the Nazis would soon seek to lock up or kill. It's a shame that Thomason's publisher, in reproducing this image on the book's cover, has committed its own act of censorship, awkwardly photoshopping the women's bare nipples. If Miller was the group's unofficial documentarian, constantly snapping photos over the course of the months-long holiday, Picasso was its master of revelries, presiding over meals on the hotel terrace and directing the entertainment, at one point instructing his friends, already swapping lovers, to swap names. Quote, "This was living surrealism," Thomason exults. Mostly, though, Picasso turned every outing and occasion into art, sculpting a landscape from a matchbook, sketching Noosh in pencil, wine and lipstick on a scrap of paper tablecloth, drawing nudes with a stick in the sand. In the afternoons, ensconced in the best room at the vast Horizon, a modest pension surrounded by vineyards and olive groves in the hills above Cannes, he painted, producing portraits of Miller, Noosh, Fidelin, and Mar, their fractured features rendered in extravagant shades of pink, azure, yellow, orange, and green. But even Picasso couldn't ward off the looming specter of war. He arrived at the hotel weeks after completing Guernica, his massive cri de coeur against the fascist bombing of northern Spain. And while he was there, his work was on display in Munich, enlisted in the Nazis' infamous propaganda show of degenerate art. After the summer of 1937, the Bond à Picasso would never be all together again. Dispersed by war and hardship, these men and women who ate, drank, played, and slept together embedded the record of that magical summer in the art they left behind. Now some brief reviews prepared by the staff from the book review. First, "You Won't Get Free of It, Stories of Mothers and Daughters," written by Rachel Aviv. Growing out of Aviv's articles for The New Yorker, where she is a staff writer, these essays offer a piercing look at the fraught bond between mothers and daughters, with the same appreciation for emotional complexity that characterized her debut, Strangers to Ourselves, which in turn was one of our 10 best books of 2022. Next, "It Will Come Back to You, Collected Stories" by Sigrid Nunez. Nunez found the wider audience she deserved in 2018 when her seventh novel, The Friend, about a novelist who adopts her mentor's Great Dane, won the National Book Award. Now she's produced her first story collection, which confirms her as one of American fiction's most crisp and realized voices. Like the food in a good restaurant, her prose is excellent, but unfussy. Next, Yellow Pine by Claire Vey Watkins. This novel is narrated by Rose, a divorced and grieving mother living mostly alone in a remote stretch of desert on the California-Nevada border. In this tale of climate collapse and green energy disillusionment, Rose hopes against hope that the love of her life will finally commit to her, while also lamenting the destruction of the planet generally and a 5,000-acre endangered tortoise habitat in particular. Next, The Broken King, written by Michael Thomas. Three generations of men intermingle in this excruciating yet beautifully rendered memoir from Thomas, the literary superstar behind the novel Man Gone Down. Thomas probes not only his own experiences of poverty, abuse, and the unexpected career success that triggered a mental breakdown, but also those of his often absent philosopher father, his troubled older brother, and his two mixed-race sons. Next, People Like Us by Jason Mott. Mott's follow-up to his National Book Award-winning Hell of a Book is experimental, surreal, and darkly comedic for a novel about gun violence, alternating between two protagonists, both black authors, as they embark on their journeys to respectively confront and escape American brutality. Mott creates a sort of Greek chorus warning readers about the current state of the nation. This Gateway broadcast of the New York Times Sunday Book Review will return with reviews of books titled Famous Men and All That Is Left of Life after this short break.

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2: Here's more of Gateway's broadcast of the New York Times Sunday Book Review. I'm David Howard. We're going to continue with a look at the combined print and e-book bestsellers of the week. First, in the fiction list. Number 10, Just for the Plot by Megan Quinn, a forbidden attraction between a baseball player and his sister's best friend may cause problems within their families. Number 9, Meet Me in Paris by Kristen Harmel. During one week in spring, interconnected love stories begin, end, or potentially renew for some Americans in Paris. Number 8, Sea of Charms by Sarah Beth Durst. The third book in the Spell Shop series. A supply runner will allow a friend to be a member of her crew if he pretends to be her boyfriend. Number 7, Project Hail Mary by Andy Weir. Ryland Grace awakes from a long sleep alone and far from home, and the fate of humanity rests on his shoulders, the basis of the movie. Number 6, Dagger Mouth by H. M. Wolfe. In a city divided by privilege and poverty, a mercenary is forced to marry the president's son, whom she attempted to kill. Number 5, Dungeon Crawler Carl by Matt Dinneman. A Coast Guard vet named Carl and his ex-girlfriend's cat Princess Donut are trapped in a fantasy dungeon. Number 4, Whistler by Ann Patchett. Decades after their time together, a woman reconnects with her stepfather and they look back at the directions their lives have taken. Number 3, Yesteryear by Caro Claire Burke. Natalie Heller Mills, a privileged tradwife social media influencer, wakes up to find she is living in the comparatively difficult reality of 1855. Number 2, The Calamity Club by Catherine Stockett. As things get tougher during the Depression, several women look for ways to improve their circumstances. And number 1, Theo of Golden by Alan Levy. A man travels to a small southern town where he purchases pencil drawings of local residents and exchanges them for stories. Now the non-fiction list. Number 10, Salt by Mark Kurlansky. The author of The Food of a Younger Land describes several ways in which a valuable substance has impacted civilization. Number 9, This is the Plan by Ben Wilder. The former chair of the Democratic Party of Wisconsin shares his perspectives on what it takes to win elections. Number 8, A Marriage at Sea by Sophie Elmhurst. In 1972, an incident with a breaching whale turns a couple's dream of sailing on a boat into a months-long struggle for survival on a raft. Number 7, Born a Crime by Trevor Noah. A memoir about growing up biracial in apartheid South Africa by the former host of The Daily Show. Number 6, London Falling by Patrick Radden Keefe. The author of Say Nothing details the efforts by the parents of a 19-year-old Londoner to uncover the truth about his mysterious death and secret life. Number 5, The Body Keeps the Score by Bessel van der Kolk. How trauma affects the body and mind and innovative treatments for recovery. Number 4, Dogs, Boys and Other Things I've Cried About by Isabel Clay. Clay helps foster dogs overcome challenges while she faces her own complications. Number 3, Strangers by Belle Burden. Burden retraces her marriage of 20 years in search of clues to help shape her understanding about its demise and to find a way forward. Number 2, Biological War by Annie Jacobson. The author of Nuclear War describes potential outcomes of biological warfare, including mass death and societal breakdown. And number 1, Regime Change by Maggie Haberman and Jonathan Swan. Two White House correspondents for the New York Times delve into the first year of President Trump's second term. Next, a review headed Teacher's Pet. A new novel complicates an old story with questions of ambition and consent. A review by Lauren Christensen of a book titled Famous Men, written by Julie Bunton. So you ever think this isn't good for you? The renowned novelist Ezra Blazer asks his girlfriend Alice, an aspiring writer 45 years his junior, in Lisa Halliday's novel Asymmetry. On the contrary, Alice replies, I think it's very good for me. I could have slapped him, Jill Cement wrote 6 decades after her mentor and future husband kissed her for the first time. But what 17-year-old is prepared to slap a 47-year-old man she has fantasized about for the previous 6 months? What I'm trying to say is I understood what I was allowing to happen, Wilhelmina Miles narrates in Julie Bunton's second novel, Famous Men, moments before she follows the much older Nathaniel Fellow up to his apartment. In other words, it's more complicated than it looks. Is it ever, though? Reading Bunton's magnificent, absorbing portrait of the ensuing years-long relationship between this great American writer and his naive, debt-laden employee feels like holding one of those lenticular 3D baseball cards in your hand. From one angle, the narrative invites murky, shades of grey interpretations of victimhood and consent, shame and ambition, but tilt the book a few degrees and the image of this age chasm relationship is as black and white as they come. Here are the facts. Nathaniel is 62. Will, barely 23. He is a Pulitzer-winning author of poetry, novels, screenplays, a memoir with a movie adaptation. She is a community college transfer student who's just arrived in New York via a 34-hour bus ride from Greening, Michigan. He's from the same small town and attended the nearby Rosendale Academy, an artsy prep school with a shocking tuition. She went to public school. Her mother is Rosendale's cook. Their power imbalance is consecrated in Nathaniel's elite MFA classroom, where Will is not even his student, but his personal off-the-books assistant auditing his workshop against university policy. Nathaniel hates context in fiction and tells his students to cut everything but the good stuff. Bunton herself proves not just how important, but how good backstory can be, laying the foundation of Will's scant self-regard, her desperate striving for the approval of men, so that by the time we get to the affair, its details are almost beside the point. Here is how a young woman's humiliation, fear, and silent rage can confuse her very sense of what she wants. Will is, after all, the one who sought him out, stumbling as a teenager on his early poetry in Rosendale's student magazine. She feels, quote, Nathaniel's 14-year-old soul calling out to mine, unquote. Her first fantasy is that he is her father, whose identity her mother has never disclosed. Years later, she moves to New York to pursue her second fantasy that this man will like her poems and help her become a writer. You know what happens next. The beauty in this novel is how Bunton tells it. Like her debut, Marlena, about an intense, substance-fueled friendship between teenagers in northern Michigan, this is a wickedly precise rendering of a young, self-destructive heroine worshipping at the altar of a false idol, and narrated in hindsight from her later, more perspicacious vantage. Will's flight to the city is equally a flight away from Greening, where she has never shaken her reputation as biggest slut in the history of the school after an older boy's party where she may or not have been roofed and raped. After that, shame was with me always, Bunton writes, animating this ambient shifting presence that hovered over Will's lonely coming of age. It is in this state that Nathaniel finds her on her first night in New York, and immediately his libidinal yearnings overtake her literary ones. Their arrangement, she can have his spare bedroom, his credit card, and his crumbs of literary wisdom. In return, she will do everything he asks of her, photocopying, sleeping in his bed, fixing a loose curtain rod, organizing his pantry, reading erotic book passages out loud, and dissociating while he masturbates on the couch beside her. The sex in this novel is not remotely sexy, but blunt, awkward, unsettling. He is smaller and more fragile than she is. There are wrong angles and kisses with teeth. She wonders where to put her hands. Before their first time, quote, I felt no excitement, but no dread either, instead the kind of dull satisfaction of inevitability, unquote. After their second encounter, I was looking for a way to make it okay, or to make myself okay with it. Is this what desire sounds like, or even consent? Will is too embarrassed to tell anyone the truth about her job, not her mother, whom she's ghosting to the point of estrangement, not Nathaniel's rich and talented class favourites, who become something like her friends. Honesty, agency, ambition, respect, these are things the ironically named Will simply can't afford. There's a reason Nathaniel loved girls from the sticks, girls with something to prove, because of course there have been others. But his eventual Me Too dethroning brings Will neither comfort nor catharsis. There is life for her beyond Nathaniel, but here's the problem with power imbalances. Where she is barely a chapter in his story, he'll end up touching nearly every corner of hers, even those he won't be around to see. You're listening to the New York Times Sunday Book Review on Gatewave, audio for independent living. Next, In the Dark. This Italian bestseller is a cinematic family drama set in the summer of 1980. A review by Alexis Shatkin of a book titled All That Is Left of Life by Roberta Recchia, translated by Antonella Lettieri. In 1955 Rome, the young protagonist of Roberta Recchia's debut novel All That Is Left of Life finds herself jilted by her fiancé in spectacular fashion after learning she's carrying his child. What she felt was shame for herself, Recchia writes, for having let her naivety, her blind trust in a man she had understood nothing about, cast her into that operetta. There she was, Marisa Balestrieri, just like a heroine in a Raffaello Matarozzi melodrama, the kind of film she and her mother always enjoyed watching at the cinema. The novel, already a bestseller in Italy, will remain in this territory of heightened operatic drama for the rest of its 400-plus pages. After telling the story of how Marissa comes to marry the, quote, capable, honest, polite, unquote, Stelvio Ansaldo, who delivers bread to her family's grocery, a tale that involves Marissa's near-fatal miscarriage and her heroic rescue by Stelvio, the narrative jumps forward to the summer of 1980, when the now middle-aged couple are vacationing at their beach house in the fictional resort town of Torre Domizia, with their, quote, cheerful, beautiful, bright, unquote, 16-year-old daughter, Berta. The Ansaldos have also brought along Berta's shy, reserved cousin Miriam, whose parents, a fashion designer and a billionaire textile entrepreneur who treat her as an afterthought, are off on a Norwegian cruise. On the girls' first night in town, they sneak out at 2 a.m., bound for a bonfire party. They never arrive. On the dark beach, they are attacked by three men. Both girls are raped. Miriam walks away from the scene. Berta does not. The investigation that follows is almost comically compromised. A rainstorm washes away all traces of blood. Townspeople rush to the beach when Berta's body is discovered, trampling evidence. As the investigating magistrate reflects, quote, "There had been everything but a marketplace at the crime scene," unquote. The small-town police chief has no experience handling such a grisly crime. Most of all, the search for answers is hampered by the exigencies of reputation. The magistrate's desire to protect Torre Domizia's standing as a tranquil tourist town, Miriam's parents' instinct to shield their daughter and their business interests from any connection to their niece's sordid death. Not only is Miriam never questioned, she never even tells anyone she was on the beach that night. Meanwhile, Berta's reputation is sacrificed to preserve these other interests. After all, quote, "Everyone knew that Berta was easy," unquote. Stelvio angrily exclaims, "Are we trying to ascertain whether my daughter was a fool, or are we trying to find these bastards?" No suspects are identified, and over the next few years, Miriam's secret trauma sends her into a downward spiral. When she loses access to the barbiturates that have been keeping her afloat, she turns to street drugs, and her path collides with that of Leo Di Maria, a tender-hearted drug dealer. Their love story and Leo's quest for vengeance on Miriam's and Berta's behalf propel the rest of the novel. All That Is Left of Life is packed with difficult subject matter: substance abuse, disordered eating, suicide, a hate crime, and multiple instances of sexual violence. Rekia treats all this not as tawdry fodder, but as the painful lived experience of her characters, which she excavates with an honesty and precision that counters the operatic nature of her material. She lingers on the small details of grief, like Marissa's regret that she made better

translation is fluid and captivating, with the exception of Leo's Hard Knocks speaking style, which took me out of the story again and again, with lines like, "Where do you think you're going?" and "What you doing, going fox hunting?" At times, the pieces of the murder mystery fit together too easily. Names are named and confessions blurted a bit conveniently. Leo proves an awfully adept investigator, and minor characters offer just the scraps of information he needs to press forward. I mostly breezed past these moments, happy to be carried along by the novel's pleasant cascade of interlocking events. Rekia is less interested in shocking the reader with a twisty solution to this horrific crime than exploring the questions it raises for those close to it. How much responsibility does a parent bear for who their child becomes? How can family, blood, found, chosen, mitigate suffering that cannot be borne alone? What hope can be found in the aftermath of brutality? True to form, the novel's ending vacillates between moving realism and cinematics. "Geez, it's like being at the movies," a bit character remarks. Some readers' eyes may get teary, others may roll a little, but I suspect all will be glued to these riveting pages from start to finish. Now a look at some historical fiction prepared by Alida Becker. If psychoanalysis at its most basic level might be defined as a way to help people to stop lying to themselves, what happens when it's practiced on a nation built on lies? That's just one of the provocative questions raised in We Want So Much to Be Ourselves, in which a protege of Sigmund Freud finds himself toiling at the Berlin Psychoanalytic Institute as the Nazis consolidate their hold over Germany. Günther Zeitz, a scholarly Gentile proponent of the Jewish science, watches its principles being steadily eroded, turned into soul medicine for Aryans. And then he's asked to treat a self-destructive young soldier who happens to be Hermann Göring's nephew. Well before he reaches this professional crisis, Günther must cope with the personal trauma inflicted by his increasingly unstable wife, whose violent compulsions are almost as perilous as her inability to acknowledge the danger she faces as a Jew in an even more hostile country. When she runs away, taking their daughter with her, he's unable to protect them, unable sometimes even to know where they are. Deftly setting Günther's ordeal against the pathological ethos of the society around him, Stephen O'Connor explores our notions of sacrifice, decency, and complicity, ending with a painful post-war reckoning. Those who survive are, of course, irrevocably changed, and even for those who only learn of the Reich's horrors secondhand, its reality, quote, is like a corpse that won't stay buried, unquote. Helen Bain's wonderfully accomplished novel, The Daffodil Days, takes place mostly in a small Devonshire village, mostly in 1962, and mostly from the perspective of local people observing two newly arrived incomers. The couple in question, Ted Hughes and Sylvia Platt. At the time, Hughes may have been the literary lion, but it's Platt who's the focus here. Quote, "North Taunton won't know what to make of this pair," observes the land agent who sells them a picturesque thatched house, particularly her. Inevitably, Platt's suicide a year later casts its shadow over the observation of her charwoman, the town doctor, and a riding instructor. Fascinating details appear in chapters about Platt shopping for a dress, dropping in on a banker's New Year's Eve party, and bantering with bell ringers at the church next door. Interludes devoted to stays by her mother and brother are spliced among others, featuring members of her London circle during and after awkward rural drop-ins. There's even a section devoted to the man who shows Platt how to use her fancy new washing machine, much commented

upon by the locals, what emerges is a kaleidoscopic yet nuanced portrait of an insecure, ambitious perfectionist, a writer whose hypersensitivity is both the source of her talent and her fatal flaw. In 1870, San Francisco is a bustling metropolis linked by rail with New York, but Los Angeles is, quote, just a little pueblo of 5,000 inhabitants, unquote, including a small population of Chinese immigrants. It's not too small, though, to be the site of one of the largest mass lynchings in American history, as depicted in Lisa See's latest novel, Daughters of the Sun and Moon. She presents this gruesome historical event through the experiences of three Chinese women whose lives will be changed and intertwined by the violence that descends on their community. Dove is a teenager who's been shipped across the Pacific to become the second wife of a wealthy merchant, quote, a prize on display, unquote, with her lovely face and tiny bound feet. Moon is the clever, knowledgeable wife of a practitioner of traditional Chinese medicine, a helpmeet who bridges the gulf between her world and that of the Anglos around them. Petal, sold off by her impoverished family, is a prostitute in a Chinese gangster's bawdy house. Can they survive what comes to be known as the Night of Horrors? That will depend on the strength of their unlikely friendship and a certain amount of good luck. The title of Chantal Acevedo's Cages has many meanings: the sense of confinement within a marriage, the stigma imposed by certain social norms, the stifled emotions that can isolate a father from his children. Felix is a veterinarian whom we see through the eyes of those he has loved and lost. Central to all their reminiscences is the homosexuality that defined and endangered him. Cuba in the early 1960s is a place where people like Felix can be imprisoned, sent away to labor camps, or worse. But even after he and his wife Annabelle escape to London, it's difficult to maintain a sense of equilibrium. Although less vicious, British strictures pose their own hazards. Felix and Annabelle's sense of isolation is also deeply rooted in their Cuban identity, in what we're gradually shown of their lives before and after Castro's revolution. These expats can't help being scarred by a time when, quote, cruelty had settled into the island's bones, unquote. And finally, one more brief review. To Lose a War, The Fall and Rise of the Taliban by John Lee Anderson. A veteran war correspondent traces decades of U.S. involvement in Afghanistan from the 9/11 attacks to the withdrawal of American troops and the Taliban's return to power in 2021. This collection is, quote, a monument to both good intentions and folly, unquote, wrote our reviewer Elliot Ackerman in his telling The War, and with it, Afghanistan's promising future deteriorates before our eyes, page by page. Thanks for listening to this gateway broadcast of the New York Times Sunday Book Review. I'm volunteer reader David Howard. Please join me again next time. For most of you, Christian Science Monitor is coming up next, here on Gateways.

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2: When you go out to a restaurant, it's valuable to know just how good it is. And that's when the Michelin Guide came into being. But how did a tire manufacturer get into the rating of restaurants? The Michigan Guide started as little more than a driver's roadside companion. In 1900, as a way to promote more automobile travel and in turn boost the sales for their company, the Michelin brothers launched the Michelin Guide. As the guide evolved, so did its approach to evaluating dining establishments. And in the 1920s, Michelin began hiring critics to anonymously assess and review restaurants at length. A Michelin star is one of the highest honors in the culinary world, signifying exceptional quality in a restaurant's cuisine. The famed star system debuted in 1926. At first, rankings consisted only of a single star. But by 1931, the three-star system, still used today, made its debut. A single star denoted a very good restaurant. Two stars signified excellent cooking worth a detour. And three stars represented exceptional cuisine worth a special journey. To date, Michelin has sold more than 30 million copies of its guidebooks.
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7: Good morning. This is Kelly Addy with the Radio Reading Services for the Cincinnati Association for the Blind and Visually Impaired, and I'll be reading the Washington Post today, August 25th, 2026. And in legal news, Supreme Court eases path for Trump's sweeping limits on mail-in balloting. A divided Supreme Court on Monday eased the path for an executive order by President Donald Trump that would impose sweeping new restrictions on mail-in balloting for November's midterm elections. But the complex and fast-moving legal fight is not over. The executive order would bar the U.S. Postal Service from sending mail-in ballots to voters not on lists of citizens created by federal agencies. States also would be obligated to send the ballots in envelopes that can be tracked to thwart fraud. Trump has falsely claimed that non-citizens are voting in large numbers, but studies have found that it happens infrequently. He blames such fraud in part for his loss in the 2020 presidential election. With just over 2 months to go before pivotal elections, the high court's ruling, which overturned a lower judge's block of the president's order, won't be the last word on whether it will be allowed to go forward. The case now returns to the lower courts, and a key part of the executive order remains blocked because of a ruling in separate litigation that must also be resolved for the order to go into effect before November. The legal fights have been closely watched by election officials who have expressed concerns about a quick timeline to comply with the order. The High Court's decision was not on the merits of the executive order, but on a narrower legal question, whether 23 states and the District of Columbia had been harmed by the executive order and their challenge to the order met the legal bar. In the unsigned opinion, conservatives on the court affirmed the administration's arguments that it was too soon to take legal action because agencies had yet to finalize the rules for implementing the order at the time the Trump appeal was filed. The Postal Service published its rule late Friday and said it plans to make it official Wednesday. Richard Hasen, a UCLA law professor and director of the school's Safeguarding Democracy Project, in an online post called The Ruling Narrow and Technical, and said the issue would come back before the Supreme Court soon. He said it was weird that the court didn't address the Postal Service issuing a new rule. The ruling postpones a final decision by a week or more, Hasen said, when we will be even closer to the election, it will be impossible for states to comply with some of the rules that will come out. If the executive order ultimately goes forward, it's likely to inject fresh uncertainty into an already high-stakes election that will determine which party controls the House and the Senate. Some election officials said it will be a challenge to implement major new procedures so close to the contest. States face looming deadlines to begin sending out absentee ballots, and some would have to replace envelopes, train staff, and make other changes to comply with the order. The Supreme Court majority brushed aside those concerns in its decision, but acknowledged its ruling was not the ultimate word on the legality of Trump's executive order. The court's disposition of this application does not mean that any measure taken by the government to implement the order will necessarily be lawful. On that score, time will tell, the majority wrote. The decision came over the sharp objections of the court's three liberals. This ruling violates well-established precedents concerning this court's equitable discretion and needlessly injects chaos and uncertainty into the upcoming midterm elections. Justice Ketanji Brown Jackson wrote in an opinion, it also lets another shoe drop in the Kafka-esque nightmare that our precedents have been steadily creating for certain plaintiffs who seek to bring election-related challenges. The Supreme Court's ruling for now overturns a New England appeals court ruling last month that found Trump's order would sow confusion and threaten disenfranchisement, I can say that, of many eligible voters. The appeals court ratified a federal judge's block. In June, District Judge Indira Talwani in Massachusetts issued a summary judgment against the executive order, ruling that the president lacked constitutional authority to order changes in how states and local governments administer elections. The Constitution gives states a primary role in election administration and assigns Congress the ability to set national standards for elections. The president has a more limited role. In August, Talwani blocked the portion of the executive order on mail ballots for all states in a separate case brought by the League of Women Voters and other voting rights groups. The Trump administration asked the Supreme Court to instruct lower courts to lift that block on Trump's order as well, but the justices did not address the matter. Groups that are suing over the executive order argue the administration had violated an injunction by publishing the Postal Service rules. Over the weekend, the groups asked Talwani to issue an order declaring the postal rule had no effect and to bar the administration from taking any further action. Talwani told government lawyers to file responses by Tuesday morning and said they were ignoring the confusion that the publication of the rule will engender. And in business news, Bessent unveils sweeping new Iran sanctions but delays toughest blow. Treasury Secretary Scott Bessent on Monday unveiled a sweeping campaign of financial sanctions and diplomatic pressure designed to sever Iran's remaining links to the global economy. But he declined to say which countries would be targeted or when new penalties on Iran's trading partners would take effect. Dubbed Operation Economic Outcast, the initiative is aimed at closing loopholes in the existing U.S. financial dragnet around Iran, and Bessent said, forcing an endgame in the conflict that President Trump launched in February. Treasury officials said they're adding five sectors of the Iranian economy to their target list. Cryptocurrency used by the Islamic Revolutionary Guard Corps and regime insiders, weapons-related technologies, gold used to stabilize the plummeting Iranian currency, Iran's airlines, and shipping that carries weapons components and oil. They also announced sanctions on 60 entities, individuals, and vessels that enable Iran to procure nuclear or missile technology, conduct cyber operations, and sell oil. Bessent said Trump is contacting other world leaders to demand that they support the U.S. in seeking the economic asphyxiation of this regime. He would not identify the leaders contacted or provide a deadline for action. Iran's top trading partners include China, United Arab Emirates, Turkey, and Iraq. The U.S. expects action, Bessent told reporters during a news conference at the Treasury Department in Washington, We do not have infinite patience here. Asked why the U.S. isn't imposing widespread sanctions right away, Bessent said the administration wants to give countries an opportunity to remedy bad behavior. Why would I want to blow up the global financial system, Bessent said. We believe that a warning shot and a level set of expectations is appropriate. Some independent specialists found Monday's announcement underwhelming, especially after days of increasingly bellicose warnings from Trump and Bessent about mounting an economic D-Day against Iran and its commercial partners. In an opinion piece published Sunday in the Financial Times, Bessent wrote that the U.S. had significantly dismantled Iran's military capabilities and weakened its nuclear program, and on Monday would launch the single greatest financial offensive ever marshaled against an adversary. But Bessent left unresolved what many analysts see as a key issue, whether the administration is prepared to take on China 1 month before President Xi Jinping is due in Washington for an official state visit. I think the big question is going to be whether they're willing to do something that crosses the red line of the China trade truce. And if not, you know, this is ultimately not going to be successful, said Matt Swinehart, a former Treasury official who served under presidents of both parties and is now with Rock Greek Global Advisors in Washington. The administration's plan to pressure foreign leaders directly is likely to pay off, he said, but genuine progress will come only if the U.S. penalizes privately owned Chinese oil refineries, known as teapots, and the large Chinese banks that facilitate Beijing's purchases of Iranian oil, Swinehart said. Asked whether Chinese banks would be among those hit with the punishing financial measures, Bessent replied that no one is above the reach of U.S. sanctions. Swinehart said Monday's announcement seemed to be a sign that the administration had all but exhausted its weapons for confronting Iran. It's only now that I think the administration has realized it doesn't have a lot of other options. You do have to wonder why they didn't do this before. Adam Smith, who worked on Iran sanctions in the Obama administration, said Bessent's strategy could be effective. Intense pressure on Iran's financial lifelines ultimately produced the 2015 nuclear deal with the U.S. If even some of what Bessent said comes true, this is a significant increase of pressure. If this goes on, plus the physical blockade, it could actually have an impact, said Smith, now a partner at Gibson Dunn, a global law firm. The question is how other entities view Bessent's warning shot, said Rachel Zimba, an adjunct senior fellow at the Center for a New American Security, a bipartisan nonprofit focused on national security. It's not clear to me that their rhetoric matches with the willingness to implement, she said. There aren't a lot of good additional options on more economic pressure on Iran because all of them come with economic or geostrategic costs. Monday was not the first time the Trump administration has said that it was dialing up pressure on Iran. Trump has repeatedly put sanctions on foreign companies involved in the oil trade that represents Iran's principal source of revenue, even as his military campaign against Tehran has flirted with stalemate. During Trump's first term, the U.S. employed what he called a maximum pressure sanctions campaign against the Islamic Republic. And for the past year, long before February's military attack, the administration has carried out Operation Economic Fury in hopes of forcing Iran to submit to American demands to give up its nuclear weapons program. More broadly, some U.S. sanctions against Iran date back to 1979, when the Islamic Republic took U.S. diplomats hostage and held them for 444 days. Over the years, sanctions have become an almost reflexive tool of American power, a way to accomplish foreign policy goals that Washington is unable or unwilling to attempt with military force, but it carries a mixed record of success. Among the 37 sanctions programs administered by Treasury's Office of Foreign Assets Control, the oldest targets Cuba. President Dwight Eisenhower first imposed financial sanctions on the island's communist government in 1960. His successor, John F. Kennedy, broadened them into a full trade embargo. Though its economy is a wreck and its people lack routine access to electricity and other essentials, Cuba today remains under communist rule. In Tehran, Iranian Parliament Speaker Mohammad Bakir Khalibaf on Monday dismissed Washington's threats as big talk and predicted that Iran's trade partners would not comply with U.S. sanctions. Iran's trade partners have also announced to us, both through the media and by sending messages, that they regard these statements as utterly meaningless, Khalibaf said in a Farsi language post on his X account. Before Basent's news conference, Iranian Deputy Foreign Minister Kazim Garabadadi also mocked the Treasury Secretary's claims that Iran's military capability has been dismantled. You say 100% of military factories destroyed and the nuclear program buried. Yet for the very same Iran, the largest financial offensive in history and the mobilization of all U.S. agencies and authorities have become necessary. Is this a victory or an admission of U.S. defeat? The war has reached a near stalemate in recent weeks, even as a ceasefire agreement expired last week. The hostilities have for months disrupted shipping through the Strait of Hormuz, a key channel through which around 20% of the world's oil moved before the war. And in climate news, Nevada sues over federally mandated reduction in Colorado river water use. Nevada sued the Trump administration Monday over a plan requiring it and two other states to cut Colorado River water use, the first legal challenge to the federal government's attempt to rescue the waterway, which is on the brink of collapse. The state, in its challenge filed in U.S. District Court, said the Interior Department's long-awaited drought management plan would cause devastating environmental, socioeconomic, and health and human safety impacts to southern Nevada and its citizens. The federal plan was developed after the seven states that rely on the river failed to reach a compromise over how to share the pain of mounting water shortages. The move escalates long-running tensions over the dwindling body of water, which supports some 40 million people across the southwestern U.S. and Mexico. Some experts say it could herald a torrent of high-stakes lawsuits among states and the federal government that eventually ends up before the Supreme Court. Yet Nevada officials argue the potential cuts included in the federal plan, which they say could amount to as much as 71% of the state's annual Colorado River allocation, left them with no choice but to sue. The river supplies roughly 90% of water used by Las Vegas and the surrounding region. This isn't about political posturing. Nevada's Republican Governor Joe Lombardo said in a statement, "This is a matter of survival. For a community that represents about two-thirds of our state citizens and the lion's share of its economy." Representatives for the Interior Department and the Bureau of Reclamation, which oversees the Colorado River's dams and reservoirs, did not respond to requests for comment. Years of overuse, combined with an unprecedented drought worsened by climate change, have pushed the Colorado River to a crisis point. Bureau of Reclamation data shows the amount of water flowing through the river this year is about 37% of the average amount. Water levels in the river's two biggest reservoirs, Lake Powell and Mead, have fallen to all-time lows. The shortage has created a standoff between states in the upper part of the basin, Colorado, New Mexico, Utah, and Wyoming, where the river originates, and those in the lower basins, Arizona, California, and Nevada, which is home to a majority of the river's users. Interior Department officials say their plan for managing the river, finalized on Friday, will prevent reservoir levels from dropping so low that their dams can no longer produce hydropower. It will require Arizona, California, and Nevada, which draw their water from Powell and Mead, to curb their use by 20%. Yeah, put in some non-green grass options. But the agency's longer-term framework also raises the possibility of much deeper lower basin cuts if water shortages continue. It does not consider mandatory usage cuts in the upper basin. While the three lower basin states are not happy about the scheduled cuts over the next 2 years, it's year three and beyond that are the issue. Those could be devastating. The lawsuit brought by the state of Nevada, the Colorado River Commission of Nevada, and the Southern Nevada Water Authority alleges that the framework violates the complex set of rules governing the river and fails to consider the economic effects of cutting water deliveries to urban areas. The complaint also notes that Nevada has already implemented stringent water conservation measures. That's what you do when you build a city in the desert, people. Some 99% of Las Vegas's indoor water use is recycled and sent back to the river. Use of Colorado River water is heavily restricted at golf courses and on lawns. This leaves the state with little wiggle room to absorb additional water cuts. The Nevada suit is likely to be the first of many, said Ann Castle, a former chair of the Upper Colorado River Commission and longtime water expert. Arizona, which stands to face the deepest cuts under the federal plan, has amassed a multi-million dollar war chest to prepare for potential litigation. In a recent letter to the Interior Department, the state's top water official offered a list of objections to the agency's approach. While litigation between lower basin states and the federal government was expected, Kenny said a lawsuit between multiple states would be the worst-case scenario. An interstate suit would go directly before the Supreme Court and could result in a binding decree that upends more than a century of water negotiations. In an immigration news, Trump administration proposes a $103,000 fee for H-1B visas after legal setback. The Trump administration plans to charge employers seeking skilled foreign workers through the H-1B visa program $103,265 fee, a proposed regulation posted on Monday. Revenue from the fee would be used to run the legal immigration system, including funding for federal immigration courts and U.S. Immigration and Customs Enforcement. Donald Trump's administration argues that the H-1B program has been used to take jobs away from Americans and that the current system fails to prioritize the most exceptional foreign workers. Trump tried to implement a similar $100,000 fee last year through a presidential proclamation, but it was invalidated by a federal court in June. The H-1B program, created by Congress in 1990, provides employers with visas for 65,000 skilled foreign workers annually, with another 20,000 visas available for workers with advanced degrees from U.S. universities. The proposed regulation contends the new fee would make employers less likely to hire an H-1B worker over a qualified and highly skilled American. The regulation cites a working paper in the National Bureau of Economic Research that found H-1B workers made, on average, 15% less than American counterparts. In the June ruling against the fee, U.S. District Judge Leo Sorokin of Massachusetts said the president unilaterally imposed an illegal tax, bypassing Congress and failed to consider the impact of his actions on sectors experiencing labor shortages that rely on the H-1B program to hire physicians, nurses, and teachers. The Trump administration appealed the ruling to the U.S. Court of Appeals for the First Circuit and requested it be paused pending the appeal, but the request was denied in late July. The new proposed regulation set to formally publish in the Federal Register on Tuesday seeks to carve a different legal path by proposing to use the fees to offset the cost of running the immigration system. It exempts some groups, such as most U.S. colleges, universities, and nonprofit hospitals affiliated with academic institutions. But unlike last year's proposal, it would apply to many people who already reside in the U.S., not just those submitting petitions from abroad. This makes it much broader. The proposed rule would restrict a major pathway for foreign guest workers that is widely used by Silicon Valley tech companies, among other businesses. Industry critics say that the fee would diminish the U.S. competitive edge against China, India, and other countries in a variety of research and tech industries, as well as harm a number of industries that depend on foreign professionals. I'm thinking a lot of those Silicon Valley, those probably could afford this. And in world news, Trump's trade war with Canada has Carney facing his biggest test yet. Canadian Prime Minister Mark Carney has presented himself as the voice of the world's middle powers against the bullying of President Trump. In an era of great power rivalry, he told leaders in Davos, Switzerland this year, defending national sovereignty would require the ability to withstand pressure. Now Trump is putting the Carney Doctrine to its biggest test yet. As trade negotiations between Washington and Ottawa collapsed, the U.S. administration announced 50% tariffs on $20 billion worth of Canadian goods, from hockey sticks to whiskey. Carney responded with a pledge to match the levies dollar for dollar. "You're at war when you're attacked, and we got attacked," he told Canadians on Saturday. I don't know why Trump is messing with Canada. "We're going to hit back." The leaders of other longtime U.S. partners, including Britain and the European Union, have scrambled in the face of Trump's tariff threats to cut deals. Instead, Carney is now making a rare show of open defiance as the president deals with multiple challenges: rising consumer prices, a stalemated war against Iran, and fast approaching midterm elections in which Republicans are expected to take a drubbing. Carney is signaling to Washington that the old assumption that Canada is a country that will accommodate, that will go along to get along, is no longer true, said Fenn Hampson, a professor of international affairs at Carleton University in Ottawa. He said the Trump team mistook good manners for meekness. You know, because Carney's very polite and professional, they thought that he would be a pushover. In Carney's latest remarks, the frustration of dealing with these guys was palpable, Hampson said. Carney said last week his government was ending trade negotiations with the Trump administration rather than accepting a mounting list of concessions. He has urged other world leaders to join him in a united front against U.S. economic coercion. They're watching to see what happens next. Former Italian Prime Minister Paolo Gentiloni shared a video of Carney's address. "Here is a speech I would like to hear in Europe," he wrote. Now Carney will be expected to follow through. The former central banker won a federal election last year by casting himself as the best person to steer Canada through a breakup with the U.S. If this burgeoning trade war drags on, he might find it tricky to keep up the fight while also shielding Canadians from the impact. Carney said Monday his government would return to talks only when the Americans go to the negotiating table first, with the right attitude toward our industries and a true partnership. The administration, he said, can't treat Canada as a subsidiary of the U.S. So far, Carney appears to have the support of public opinion and provincial leaders. Canadians want their prime minister to stand up to this thug, to put it bluntly, so that puts the prime minister in a very strong position, Hampson said. When the pain hits, people may begin to feel differently, but right now it's Team Canada across the board. Candace Lang, president of the Canadian Chamber of Commerce, said people are worried and frustrated, yes, but they're also incredibly motivated. Canadians have spent more than a year waking up to tariff threats, challenging deadlines, and uncertainty about a relationship we had spent decades counting on like clockwork. The government is preparing to provide tariff relief, and chambers of commerce are planning protective measures for businesses. And in well-being news, I'm a gastroenterologist. Here are five signs that mean you should go to the ER. Every now and then I feel sick to my stomach, but I'm not sure how sick is enough to go to the ER. What should I do? Many patients call their physician's offices overnight to get a gut check on a worrisome symptom, and they leave with the same answer. When in doubt, just go to the emergency room. It's rarely the answer someone wants to get. If they're calling instead of already driving over, it's often because they're hoping to hear reassurance that they don't need to go to the hospital at 2 a.m. Okay, so while not meant as individualized medical advice, here are a few warning signs, some surprising, that your abdominal pain may need urgent attention. Pain that's worse when you cough. If your belly pain feels worse when you cough, jump. Or if you're in a car and you roll over a bump, then that may signal an emergency condition called peritonitis. Peritonitis refers to inflammation of the lining of your abdominal cavity, the space between your chest cavity where abdominal organs hang out together. That space becomes inflamed if something bursts open, a perforated bowel, appendix, or a cyst. To help make the diagnosis, a physician may order imaging studies or check for rebound tenderness. Pain that's worse not when they press down on your abdomen, but when they release pressure. If a doctor confirms you have peritonitis, it could mean you'll need surgery. So don't wait to get evaluated if this sounds like you. You stop farting. Okay, that's gross. This is no laughing matter. If you're experiencing abdominal pain and haven't been having bowel movements or pausing flatus, which is it could be a sign of a bowel obstruction. That's an emergency. Depending on the obstruction's location, you may also experience severe vomiting and feel like you can't keep any food or liquid down, which alone is an important reason to go to the ER. Fever and yellowing of the skin or eyes. Abdominal pain, especially on the right side of your body, accompanied by fever, is already a problem. It could be a sign of appendicitis or other intestinal infections. So remember, right side is appendix. But you should also watch out for this symptom. Yellowing of the skin, which medical professionals call jaundice, or yellowing of the whites of the eyes. This could mean you have an infection of the bile duct. Bile duct infections, sometimes caused by a blockage, are emergencies, and we must act on them fast. Okay, stool that's black and shiny like your smartphone. When we think of blood, we picture shiny and red, but that's not always the case. Black stool can also be a sign of blood. When blood mixes with our stomach acid, it can turn black and tarry. And no, really, really dark brown stool, isn't it? I usually ask my patients if it was black, like the color of their smartphone screens, and if you're throwing up, that mixture of acid and blood can look like coffee grounds. If that describes what you're seeing, you may need an emergency procedure esophagogastroduodenoscopy. Oh my gosh, that's the biggest word. Or EGD to find and treat the source of the bleeding. dizziness, or feeling like you're going to faint. Anytime you have abdominal pain and dizziness, it's an emergency until proven otherwise. That's because it could be a sign of internal bleeding leading to low blood pressure. And that the average person survives a ruptured abdominal aortic aneurysm less than 50% of the time, even with immediate surgery. What most patients don't know is that we're supposed to screen for abdominal aortic aneurysms in all men ages 65 to 75 who have ever smoked cigarettes. While some people who have them may notice a pulsating mass in their abdomen, these aneurysms are often totally asymptomatic for years until they burst. That's why anyone who suddenly feels dizzy and feels pain in their belly, even without seeing blood in the toilet, should get help fast. That's all exciting news, right? And in food news, why we should stop eating lettuce, cyclospora or not. Okie doke. Cyclospora, a parasite spread through human feces, is the culprit, and it probably arrived on your table via lettuce. We don't know all the details of the outbreak, the largest ever tracked in the U.S., but the odds are very high that the now recalled Taylor Farms iceberg lettuce from Mexico is a source for many of the illnesses. This isn't surprising. Leafy greens are responsible for more illnesses than any other food category, according to the Center for Disease Control and Prevention. A 2024 analysis found that lettuce was a source of something like 1.7 million cases of foodborne illnesses per year, and the economic cost was $3.7 billion. Lettuce and other vegetables that are generally eaten raw top the charts here, primarily because most pathogens that make us sick don't survive cooking. It's certainly possible that your collard greens are contaminated too, but once you braise them with a smoked ham hock and a little vinegar, you'd never know it. Aiding and abetting foodborne illnesses may be lettuce's biggest offense, but it doesn't have much else going for it either, and there's a reasonably strong case that we would be better off without it. As you probably surmise by now, I'm going to make that case. Let's start with nutrition. Americans eat about 14 grams of lettuce per day. The good news is that's only a few calories, but it's not much else either, mostly because lettuce is 95% water. Think about that for a second. Only 5% of your lettuce is what you think of as lettuce. Every time a head gets picked, trimmed, packed, stocked on a shelf, or put in your grocery cart, only 1/20th of that weight is actual food. Lettuce is just a vehicle for transferring refrigerated water from farm to table. If you're thinking that all vegetables are mostly water, you're right. And some other salad vegetables aren't that much different from lettuce. Cucumbers, celery, and radishes are right up there. And if you're eating them for hydration, that stuff out of the tap is way less resource intensive. But look at broccoli, for example. It's 90% water, which doesn't sound all that different from 95%, but it means there's twice as much vegetable in that vegetable. All that water doesn't leave much room for nutrition. Your daily 14 grams of lettuce has 1/4 of a gram of fiber, a bit of your daily potassium, and a few smidgens of other minerals and vitamins. The biggest win is probably 9% of vitamin A, something most Americans get plenty of in their meals. I use nutrition numbers for romaine. This doesn't mean it's impossible for lettuce to provide a meaningful amount of some nutrients. You just have to eat a lot of it. While 14 grams is the average consumption, some people obviously eat much more. Even so, I'm going to go out on a limb and predict that if we stopped eating lettuce altogether, there would be no public health crisis. There might even be a benefit, because if we're going to talk about nutrition, we have to talk about what goes along with your lettuce. Croutons, deep fried halloumi, those dried crunchy noodle things. When the name of the dish has salad in it, you're likely considered healthful, no matter how much not so healthful stuff it has on it. If the lettuce gives you carte blanche to eat high calorie, low nutrient accoutrement, that has to factor into the math. Of course, some salads have beans, tomatoes, beets, carrots, broccoli, and other nutrient-dense components, in which case, just make the salad without the lettuce. And that's just the lettuce that gets eaten. The Agriculture Department estimates that we waste as much lettuce as we eat. Roughly, we eat 3 billion pounds and we toss 3 billion pounds every year. So on one side of the ledger, we have 1.7 million annual cases of food poisoning, 3.7 billion and 3 billion pounds of rotting lettuce. On the other, we have basically an excuse to kid yourself into eating blue cheese dressing. That's great. In extreme weather news, a woman and her 2-year-old daughter are killed by lightning in Florida. Two people were killed by lightning Sunday afternoon in Margate, Florida. The victims, a 31-year-old woman and her 2-year-old daughter, were struck while on a neighborhood sidewalk. The strike occurred at 2:25 p.m. on Northwest 1st Street in the Broward County City midway between Miami and West Palm Beach. Both victims were transported to a local hospital where they were pronounced dead. Widespread severe weather was not present. Instead, typical afternoon sea breeze storms formed along both of Florida's coast. Data from the National Lightning Detection Network counted 23,812 cloud-to-ground strikes in a 24-hour period. The greatest strike density accompanied storms along the Space and Treasure Coast, including near Margate, where a bullseye of flash density was observed with between 30 and 40 strikes per square mile. Sunday's episode marks the third and fourth lightning deaths in Florida this year. Florida is the most lightning-vulnerable state in the nation and averages 7 lightning fatalities annually. An 18-year-old man was killed in Santa Rosa County, Florida, on May 31st while kayaking, and a 50-year-old man was struck and killed on Fort Myers Beach on July 3rd. Men are struck and killed more than 4 times as often as women. That's crazy. July and August are the peak time for lightning strike casualties. That's when the greatest number of people are outside and lightning activity is reaching a crescendo. The United States has seen 12 lightning fatalities so far this year. The vast majority of lightning strike victims survive. Most who don't suffer cardiac arrest or stop breathing. Most victims can be revived by immediate CPR. Strike victims do not hold a charge and are safe to touch. First aid should be administered immediately. In many cases, people are struck and killed even when it's not raining. Lightning bolts can leap up to 10 miles from a parent thunderstorm, and often the more errant, farther venturing bolts carry more charge. If you can hear thunder, you're close enough to be struck by lightning. And a bison ran free in a small town, and then came the effort to get it home. The iconic beast stepped past a broken fence on his farm Monday morning and roamed out into the wilds of western Loudoun County, a suburb 50 miles from D.C., better known for having the country's highest concentration of data centers than for being a place where buffalo roam. The escape of the 1,500-pound bison from a local farm prompted a flurry of calls to the local sheriff's office around 7 a.m. and brought out a crew of deputies and 3 animal service officers specially trained in large animal rescues, one carrying a tranquilizer just in case. It also created a stir on social media after a resident who lives south of the small town of Percyville, posted a photo on Facebook. It showed the huge creature sitting on a grassy spot near a log on her land. The message read, "This bison is on our property. If you know to whom he may belong, please message me." One woman commented, "We paid all that money to go to Yellowstone when we could have just driven close to home." At Yellowstone National Park, a bison attacked a 65-year-old man and flung him into the air last month, marking the park's second bison attack in recent weeks. A video of the incident showed the man taking photos of the bison as it was lying on the ground near a busy campground when it suddenly stood and charged him. In Loudoun, animal services officials reminded the public to keep their distance. Law enforcement vehicles followed close behind as the bison trudged along, keeping any onlookers from coming too close as the animal walked and grazed occasionally. They may look like furry cows, but they're definitely not. Bison are the wild cousins of cows. On social media, the bison's excursion generated plenty of comments. Stively's unit posted on its Facebook page, "You might have noticed an interesting parade down our gravel roads in western Loudoun today. Our humane law enforcement team got the call that a bison was loose and creating his own version of a farm tour through the neighborhood." One resident posted that his daughter called him and said, "Dad, there's a million cops outside and a bison." Stively first learned of the escape when she arrived at her office just after 9 a.m. One of her employees called her over to the desk. "What you got?" she asked. "We have a bison." "Where? What's it doing?" "Just walking around," he said. It wasn't a typical call. Her department mostly deals with cats and dogs and things that can go in a small carrier, not something that needs a double-wide trailer to be transported. No one on her staff was immediately sure who the beast belonged to. The county maintains a database linking livestock to their owners, but the escaped bison and his human weren't listed. Stively said area residents told dispatchers that the bison lives at a farm down the road, but weren't sure exactly which one, so one of her staffers went door to door. Farmers don't need a special permit to raise bison in the county, just enough space. Stively said less than half a dozen farmers in the county raise them. As the bison roamed, the rescuers followed, and they just drove slowly behind him to keep him going in the right direction. He was just out poking around, eating grass. He didn't feel he was in anyone's emergency. 6 hours later, officials found the owner, thanks in part to tips from area residents and other livestock owners, and were able to help guide the bison back to where he had started his day. It had roamed about 2 miles from home. The officers escorted the bison down the final stretch of road, Stively said, and herded him onto his property. And fast-moving wildfire forces thousands of evacuations near Reno, Nevada. A fast-moving wildfire burning with high intensity near Reno has forced thousands of residents to evacuate and injured at least 7 people, with strong, unpredictable winds complicating firefighting efforts. The blaze was caused by human activity. The Hawk Fire was first reported Saturday morning and quickly was fueled by red flag wind conditions. It spread to about 15,000 acres in about a day. As of Monday afternoon, fire crews had gained an upper hand, bringing containment from 0 to 27%. Officials were also able to considerably reduce evacuations, dropping orders and warnings that had affected nearly 90,000 people. As of Monday, 23,000 residents were under go-now orders and 40 under warnings. Officials said flames have destroyed 32 houses, particularly in the North Valley suburbs and in some canyons, but the full scale of damage is not yet known. Reno City Council member Devin Reese said several city employees lost their homes, as did a first responder. The fire is primarily burning in mountainous and rural terrain with extremely dry brush and trees, but it has been threatening the northwest part of Reno, which is heavily residential. And in health news, FDA approves a new blood test to detect signs of Alzheimer's. The Food and Drug Administration has approved a new blood test for Alzheimer's that can detect a presence in the brain of amyloid plaque, which has been considered a key indicator of the disease. The test is not meant for routine screening, but can be pivotal for a diagnosis when cognitive problems are causing doctors to suspect Alzheimer's. Roche, the test manufacturer, announced the FDA's decision Monday. The test was developed in collaboration with Eli Lilly. The FDA approved the first Alzheimer's blood test in 2025. That test, sold by Fujirebio, measures 2 proteins. Roche said its test is the first to measure a single protein, which serves as a biomarker for amyloid. Blood tests are less intrusive at verifying amyloid than PET scans, and cerebrospinal fluid draws. There we go. Roche said in a news conference that a blood test will be easier to assess for patients visiting with their primary care doctors rather than a specialist. The relative ease of the test will help patients and their families rule Alzheimer's in or out at an earlier stage, the company said. And nearly 40,000 eye drop bottles are recalled over potential contamination. Nearly 40,000 bottles of drops for itchy and dry eyes were recalled beginning last month because of potential contamination, according to the Food and Drug Administration. The voluntary recall of Clear Eyes Maximum Itchy Eye Relief fluid 0.5 fluid ounce bottles began July 29th and was issued by Prestige Consumer Healthcare, which is the parent company of Clear Eyes, because of a lack of assurance of sterility. The recall was due to a potential for contamination identified during the manufacturing process. We initiated this voluntary recall out of an abundance of caution and our commitment to providing consumers with safe, high-quality products. The FDA has listed the recall as Class 2, which means the use or exposure to a product may cause temporary or medically reversible health issues. Oh. The expiration date of the recall drops is September 30th, 2027. And the U.S. withdraws from military exercises with South Korea set for next month. The United States will not join South Korea in a large-scale amphibious landing exercise next month because of demands in the Middle East, the South Korean military said Monday, raising further questions about the sustainability of U.S. military commitments in Asia as the Iran war strains resources. The U.S. Marine Corps informed its South Korean counterparts in June that in light of the situation in the Middle East, the U.S. wouldn't participate in the Sangyang or Twin Dragon exercises carried out every 2 years, said Han Sung-hyun, a South Korean Marine Corps spokesman, at a news brief on Monday. He said the two countries are discussing the eventual resumption of the exercises. The U.S. Marine Corps did not immediately respond to requests for comment. The announcement comes after the aircraft carrier USS George Washington departed its home base in the Pacific Ocean and arrived in the Arabian Sea to replace the USS Abraham Lincoln. Earlier this month, Trump said he directed the Pentagon to substantially reduce joint military exercises with South Korea, citing costs and his very good relationship with North Korean leader Kim Jong-un. Trump said such exercises sent a totally inappropriate and hostile signal to North Korea, which he said has been unthreatening and respectful during his tenure. Okie dokie. And Trump moves to reshape White House's South Lawn. Okay, President Trump has begun a larger project to redo the White House's lawn, seeking to bring its slope flush with his new helipad. Construction crews, which have been working around the clock to complete the helipad project before President Xi Jinping's planned state visit next

month have torn up much of the White House's south lawn and are working to raise its level, according to photographs of the site and two people who spoke on the condition of anonymity. A White House official said Monday afternoon that the heel pad project would involve adjusting the slope of the lawn around the site. The lawn will gently be reshaped to meet the new helipad. Trump's work on the helipad, the lawn, and the ballroom are part of his broader effort to remake the physical grounds of the White House, a project that involves at least $900 million in new spending. Woo! And Trump's school voucher program could become a public school cash machine. Forget student fun runs, PTA bake sales, and Saturday morning car washes. The future of public school fundraising may soon look more like a payroll deduction or perhaps door-to-door campaigns each tax season asking filers to earmark donations to support nearby public schools. When President Trump's tax overhaul, known as the One Big Beautiful Bill, last year created the first national school voucher-style program to help families pay for private schools or homeschool costs, it allowed public schools to benefit as well. According to U.S. Treasury guidelines released in June, the program allows specific nonprofits to collect donations that people direct from their federal taxes for a vast array of public school costs, such as transportation or tutoring. Sarah Hazel, president of the Denver Public School Foundation, the fundraising arm for Colorado's largest school district, is among a small but growing number of district leaders who have said they plan to take advantage of the financial opportunity. She said she plans to tell potential donors, do you want that money going to the IRS or going to local kids? The program doesn't officially start until the new year, but its resemblance to private school vouchers has inspired opponents of school choice to line up against it. Still, supporters and even cautious critics say the Republican-backed initiative could mean a financial boon for public schools. The program works like this. Taxpayers can contribute up to $1,700 to what's known as a scholarship-granting organization and receive a credit on their federal income tax. It's a dollar-for-dollar credit, meaning every pledged dollar reduces what an individual owes to the Internal Revenue Service by the same amount. These new intermediaries could be formed by an array of nonprofits, including public school foundations, with approval from their state. The scholarship granting organization would then pass on the money to private school and homeschool applicants in the form of scholarships, or to school districts so they could cover certain services for student applicants. Marguerite Rosa, a school finance expert, has advised school districts, many of which have bandaged their slash budgets by shuttering campuses or issuing pink slips, that they can't afford to ignore this new source of funding. Anytime there's an available revenue source, generally we don't see districts saying no thank you, said Rosa, director of the Edonomics Lab at Georgetown University. States must opt on into the program, and so far 30 states have done so. Now it's up to individual school district leaders in those states to decide if they want to try to tap into the money. School finance experts suggest the scholarships could help districts access funding comparable to 3% of their entire budget, but tapping into this unexpected avenue or revenue risks political backlash and logistical headaches. Governors and superintendents may face fierce resistance from teachers' unions, which in many states have portrayed the new program as a Trojan horse for the expansion of vouchers in education, because it also allows money to be funneled to families to pay for private school. Some opponents also raise concern about creating a new funding system that could favor school districts with a ready pool of wealthy donors over those in low-income communities where few residents may owe enough in federal taxes to contribute to the scholarships. In low-income areas, you're going to find it's not easy for school districts to raise this money. He said he worried that the inclusion of public school districts in the legislation was little more than a ploy, a shrewd political strategy to further school choice in states, otherwise unlikely to support it. It was designed to make the case that this program can support the public sector in order to win support in blue states, Tosh said. The mechanics of the tax credit scholarships represent a dramatic departure from how the federal government supports schools. The money for the scholarship never flows through federal Department of Education coffers, entirely bypassing Congress and its spending decisions. Treasury regulators will soon issue formal rules to set additional guardrails for the program, but the law suggests the scholarships could be used to cover an expansive list of expenses that public schools often struggle to fund, including costs such as field trips, textbooks, or support services. In a national news, Ken Paxton unveils anti-data center

protecting our culture and land and safeguarding our families and communities, Paxton said. My plan will also work to ensure that data centers are not utilized to power AI platforms that endanger our children. Paxton, a controversial MAGA populist who won his primary runoff despite national Republicans spending millions of dollars to support incumbent Senator John Cornyn, is locked in a competitive race with Democratic State Rep. James Tallarico. Many polls show them tied. Cook Political Report rated the race a toss-up last week. Tallarico, who has called for tighter regulations on data centers but not a moratorium, responded to Paxton's plan Monday by noting, Paxton has taken nearly $500,000 from the data center industry, voted to flood Texas with data centers by giving them billions in tax handouts, and has refused to use his power as attorney general to respond to Texans' request to block data center development in their communities. He noted that Paxton's campaign post about the plan featured a graphic that X flagged as made with AI. He's scared his ties to big data center companies will lose him the election, so he's making a sad attempt to reverse course by releasing a plan he literally used AI to make, Tallarico said. But Madison Kersey, Paxton's campaign spokeswoman said the data center plan came from the attorney general, not AI. She said that Paxton spent months crafting a plan with input from local community, state leaders, and policy analysts that's centered around putting Texas first in the AI race. Searcy dismissed the poor attempt by James Tallarico's team to distract from the $11 million he took from people with data center interests. Data centers have clearly angered voters, particularly in reliably red rural areas, and Republicans are starting to respond in Texas and nationwide. Paxton's four-point plan includes an endorsement of Governor Greg Abbott's data center plan announced earlier this month that paused new centers until companies agree to electricity, water, and other development limits. Donald Trump criticized the governor's plan, warning that Texas communities could miss out on development and jobs, but the governor running for re-election against a Democrat who has polled within a point of the three-term incumbent, in part due to data center anger among conservatives, defended the restrictions as necessary guardrails, noting how many companies have already agreed to comply. Paxton has yet to take action on his data center plan, but he's been a trendsetter in GOP technology regulation, including seeking to protect children from perceived harms. As Attorney General, Paxton sued or investigated several social media companies due to concerns they harmed children or violated privacy. He also enforced several Texas technology laws that became blueprints for other states, including those requiring smartphone app stores and adult content websites to verify users' age and block minors. Brendan Steinhauser, a Texas GOP strategist and CEO of the Alliance for Secure AI, a nonprofit focused on educating the public, said Paxton's plan helps him politically, but the chatbot part might be a bit difficult to figure out technically. Concerns about AI's impact on the economy and society and general mistrust of big tech has been unifying people across the state in opposition to data center construction. You go to very progressive downtown Austin and they're saying similar things to rural Fayette County, he said. This explains, he said, the wave of Republicans turning against data center construction and the tech industry in general. They're telling big tech it's your fault. They're going to cut bait. Adam Thierer at the R Street Institute, a think tank that promotes limited government, criticized Paxton's track record of pushing expansive government intervention in technology. But Thierer said Paxton is going one step further with a proposal to hold data center companies criminally liable if they power AI that harms children. He called it really, really radical stuff and said the proposal would be like holding companies that make ink criminally liable for what people write with it. A lot of politicians are playing a game of one-upmanship to see who can propose the craziest ideas. Some of the crazy ideas might stick. And the Illinois officer convicted in Sonia Massey killing has died, his lawyer said. Sean Grayson, the former Illinois sheriff's deputy convicted of fatally shooting Sonia Massey in her home in 2024, which made big headlines, has died 6 months into his 20-year maximum sentence for second-degree murder. Daniel Fultz, who represented Grayson in the Massey case, told the Associated Press that his client died Sunday and did not share his cause of death. Grayson had been diagnosed with colon cancer before Massey's death, according to a copy of his application for early medical release.
The Illinois Department of Corrections did not immediately respond to a request for comment. Grace

0: who is white, shot Massey, a 36-year-old black woman, after she had called 911 to report a prowler outside her home in Springfield, Illinois, on July 6th of 2024. Body camera footage of the shooting showed Grayson and another deputy speaking to Massey in her home as she heated a pot of water on the stove. Grayson asked her to take the pot off the burner, and as she did so, he backed away and said he was moving to avoid your hot, steaming water. Massey replied, "I rebuke you in the name of Jesus." According to the footage, Grayson, who was some distance from Massey, drew his gun and threatened to shoot her as she moved the pot of water. Massey apologized and ducked for cover. He approached Massey and fired his gun 3 times, hitting her once in the face. Grayson later said he believed Massey was making a threat to kill him. An autopsy found Massey, who had 2 teenage children, died of a gunshot wound to her head. Her killing drew widespread condemnation and prompted protests across the country. And I always have to end with silly jokes, so here it comes. Here's some good September jokes. What is a tree's least favorite month? September. Awful. What do you call a cold day in September? September. What comes at the end of September? The letter R. What do the leaves say before they hibernate? Rake me up when September ends. Mm-hmm. And let's see. What is a snake's favorite subject? History. And what is a wizard's favorite subject? Spelling. Oh, yeah. They're so bad. They're good. Hope you all have a wonderful week, and I will be back next week. Take care.
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2: 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I'm Sandy Murillo with the Disability Minute. 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Many media portrayals of disability emphasize the inspirational, but we wanted to provide a more authentic picture. 5 years later, we've produced over 230 segments. So, what have we learned? First, that the disability community is vibrant and engaging. Second, that people with disabilities have played a critical role in our country's development. And finally, that this work is important and necessary. Thanks to WBBM for partnering with us to present the Disability Minute and to the Chicago Lighthouse for the opportunity to create it. 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
3: 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I'm Maureen Reed with the Disability Minute. 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
5: Plenty of people around the Chicago Lighthouse have known about the extraordinary achievements and qualities of Tim Paul, who, in addition to working as an agent in the University of Illinois Health Contact Center, has run in more than 20 marathons. He water and snow skis, sings in his local choir, and plays the flute, amongst many other things. In early April, the world got its first chance to meet this Renaissance man through a new documentary called I'm Only Blind. Tim was greeted with a standing ovation and the Audience Choice Award for Best Documentary at the 25th Annual International Beverly Hills Film Festival. With more than 55,000 attendees, this event is considered amongst the most exclusive film festivals in the world. The documentary was written and directed by Camelia Alexan, a Chicago-based filmmaker who's worked on more than 45 projects. For Tim, the appeal of being featured in this film was having the opportunity to demonstrate that nothing is truly impossible if you're determined enough to achieve it. Alexan and her producing partners continue to submit the film to festivals around the world and are hoping to set up further screenings in Chicago in the future. 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
8: Hello, I'm Harish. 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During this hour, I'll be reading news from today's Chicago Sun-Times. Let's begin with our first article. Heather Mack's ex-boyfriend will stay in jail awaiting trial in Bali murder plot. Judge agrees to push back trial but denies request to let Tommy Schaefer out of jail to deal with health issues. By John Seidel, Federal Courts reporter. The ex-boyfriend of Heather Mack, who's long been accused of beating her mother to death in a brazen international murder plot, will remain in federal custody while he awaits trial early next year. Tommy Schaefer, 33, asked this month to be let out of jail and put on home confinement to deal with his ongoing health issues. U.S. District Judge Matthew Kennelly denied his request at the end of a half-hour hearing Thursday at the Dirksen Federal Courthouse. The judge also agreed to push back Schaefer's trial until March 15, but insisted he'll allow no more delays. Mack and Schaefer are accused of plotting the 2014 murder of Mack's mother, Sheila Von Wies Mack, in Indonesia to access her $1.5 million estate. Within quotes, Schaefer crossed the world to brutally kill another human being because he hoped it would bring him financial rewards, prosecutors wrote in a court filing this week. The killing triggered tabloid headlines around the world after Von Wies Mack's body was found stuffed in a suitcase outside the posh St. Regis Bali Resort. Mack and Schaefer then spent several years incarcerated in Indonesia for Von Wies Mack's murder. However, they were also charged in the United States with conspiracy and obstruction of justice. Mack returned to the United States in 2021 and was sentenced by Kennelly to 26 years in prison. Schaefer returned in February and he's been held in federal custody since. Schaefer lawyer Michael Baker argued Thursday his client doesn't have the financial means to flee. But Kennelly said the same might have been said of Schaefer before Von Wies Mack's murder, which occurred when Schaefer was 21. Within quotes, and yet here we are, Kennelly said. The judge noted that Schaefer is accused of, within quotes, an extremely violent crime that, within quotes, involves advanced planning and within quotes, financial motive. Within quotes, the level of brutality involved in the crime is quite significant, Kennelly said. Within quotes, let's leave it at that. Baker has said his client suffers from, within quotes, serious and ongoing health problems, that he contracted COVID-19 in Indonesia and has since been diagnosed with a post-infectious condition. Cardiac evaluations were pending as of August 14. Baker asked Kennelly to place Schaefer on home incarceration with a third-party custodian. Within quotes, this is a 12-year-old alleged offense, Baker told the judge Thursday. Within quotes, it's arising out of a relationship that no longer exists with Ms. Mack and a scheme that no longer exists with Ms. Mack. There's no identifiable person that Mr. Schaefer poses a risk to in this community. Kennelly wasn't convicted. Mack broached the idea of killing her mother with Schaefer as early as February 2014, the feds say. Schaefer wrote in a Facebook chat that month, within quotes, that B blank blank blank blank Heather is crazy, and added, within quotes, she asked me to find someone to kill her mom for $50K. Mack ultimately enlisted Schaefer, secretly booking a $12,000 plane ticket for him so he could rendezvous with her while she vacationed with her mother in Bali in August 2014, according to prosecutors. Then, over the course of nearly 40 minutes on the morning of August 12, 2014, prosecutors say Mack and Schaefer exchanged tense, excited text messages as they prepared to murder Juan Weiss Mack. They allegedly used the phrase, within quotes, saying hi, as code for the killing, and they referred to each other as Bonnie and Clyde. Soon after, prosecutors say Juan Weiss Mack, within quotes, was brutally beaten after being taken by surprise as she lay in her hotel bed. Mack's plea agreement alleged Schaefer, within quotes, repeatedly beat Juan Weiss Mack in the head and face using the metal handle of a fruit bowl before she died. And that was Heather Mack's ex-boyfriend will stay in jail awaiting trial in Bali murder plot. Judge agrees to push back trial but denies request to let Tommy Schaefer out of jail to deal with health issues. The next article is by Sarah Karp, WBEZ. U.S. House Committee reviewing whether CPS policies that support transgender students violate federal law. The U.S. House Committee on Education and the Workforce is demanding Chicago Public Schools turn over a long list of documents, including complaints from parents and coaches about policies that support transgender students, as Republican members of Congress continue to look into whether the school district's policies violate federal law. In a letter sent Thursday to Superintendent Maculene King, U.S. Rep. Tim Walberg says the committee is reviewing, within quotes, how CPS policies affect the safety, privacy, and well-being of children, and whether parents are excluded from major decisions involving their children. He gave CPS until September 11 to comply. Walberg, who chairs the committee, wrote that the committee will evaluate whether CPS is violating the federal law that gives parents the right to review their child's education records. He also wants to see evidence that CPS has changed its policies to comply with a Supreme Court decision that found teachers shouldn't be prevented from disclosing information to parents if their child is transitioning their gender identity at school, such as by asking to be called by a different name. CPS officials confirmed that they have received the letter but offered no other statement. The inquiry is one of several initiated by President Donald Trump's administration into CPS policies, but so far not much has come from these investigations. In one high-profile example, Trump officials withheld some grant money from CPS because they said the district's Black Student Success Plan violated the civil rights of students who aren't Black. CPS sued, and according to reporting in Bloomberg Law, the Department of Education agreed to release the funds in a recent settlement. Wahlberg did not threaten the district's funding in his Thursday letter, but rather said the committee is looking into whether laws need to be changed. But the Education Department said Wednesday that school districts could lose federal funding if they failed to disclose plans or other information about a child's gender identity to a parent who requests to see it. Wahlberg's letter comes a few months after King was forced to testify in June before the House committee, where she faced numerous questions about CPS's policies aimed at protecting transgender students. Wahlberg references that testimony in Thursday's letter. He wrote that King responded to a question about CPS within quotes socially transitioning children without parental knowledge or consent by saying that CPS does within quotes not hide information from parents. But he wrote that within quotes several of CPS's policies and resources suggest otherwise. Wahlberg pointed to interim guidelines and a district within quotes toolkit that says teachers don't need parental consent to use students' within quotes affirmed names and pronouns, and directs staff not to disclose a student's within quotes preferred name, pronoun, or other confidential information pertaining to the student's transgender or gender non-conforming status without the student's permission. Wahlberg also takes her to task for not directly answering a question about whether CPS changed its policy to align with a recent Supreme Court ruling. Within quotes, CPS's policies appear to undermine the authority of parents and guardians, he writes, noting the Supreme Court has stated parents, within quotes, have primary authority with respect to, within quotes, their bringing and education of children, end of quotes. Wahlberg requests that CPS send the committee redlined copies of guidelines that show how they've changed their policies following the Supreme Court decision, as well as a description of training provided to staff within quotes on the topics of gender and sexuality, including transgender, non-binary, gender non-conforming, and LGBTQ+. CPS was one of the first districts to implement specific policies supporting within quotes gender diversity. In Chicago, those policies have not drawn much controversy. Students and parents have advocated for them when they were up for debate rather than complaining about them. And that was U.S. House Committee reviewing whether CPS policies that support transgender students violate federal law. The next article is by Becky Vivia, Chalkbeat, Chicago. Jennifer Custer drops out of race for school board president. Jennifer Custer, an incumbent school board member, is withdrawing from the race to be the first elected Chicago Board of Education president. In a statement, she said she filed paperwork Thursday with the Chicago Board of Elections to withdraw. Custer was the only candidate in the race whose petition signatures were not challenged. Within quotes, "I am exiting because it became abundantly clear that various special interests are prepared to spend millions of dollars in this race," she wrote in the statement. Within quotes, "Going up against that kind of spending in our political system creates an uphill battle that I ultimately decided I did not want to put my family, endorsers, volunteers, and supporters through. Custer did not make an endorsement but left the door open to doing so. Four other candidates remain: Jessica Biggs, a former CPS principal and incumbent school board member; Hilario Dominguez, political director for the Chicago Teachers Union and former special education teacher; Victor Henderson, an attorney; and Sendil Revoluri, a consultant and former vice president of the school board appointed by then-mayor Lori Lightfoot. Within quotes, "I know the other candidates in this race well, and I will ask the same question I have asked throughout my time on the board. Who shares my North Star of doing what is best for our children?" Custer wrote. The former suburban educator and mom of three narrowly won her seat in 2024 over Michelle Pierre, who is now running again to represent District 1B. Custer had the support of the Chicago Teachers Union, but forged a more independent path over the past 2 years serving on the board. Recently, she was the only no vote on the board's decision to put two non-binding referendums about raising new revenue for CPS on the November ballot. Both questions were put forward by Mayor Brandon Johnson's allies, and Custer was the only one of a more independent bloc of school board members to attend the meeting. She was also the lone no vote against hiring Chicago Public Schools CEO Maculin King as the permanent leader. In July, Custer joined with six other school board members to vote against an amended budget that assumes $150 million more in state revenue. She also voted against taking out a high interest loan last year to reimburse the city for a portion of a payment to a municipal pension fund that supports non-teaching staff and retirees in CPS. Custer's fundraising lagged behind the other candidates in the race. One of her top donors has been the Political Action Committee of the Operating Engineers Local 150, where her husband, Jeremy, is the political director. In April, she told Chalkbeat one of her biggest campaign expenses has been childcare, which is a permissible expenditure under state campaign finance laws. Arranging care for her children had allowed her to visit schools, meet with potential supporters, and attend board meetings, she said. In her statement, Custer thanked her campaign staff and her family, within quotes, "especially my three little ones, who have seen less of me than they deserve," she wrote. Prior to serving on Chicago's school board, Custer worked as a paraprofessional and classroom teacher and administrator in school districts in Wisconsin and Chicago's suburbs. She served for 2 years as president of the teachers' union in Itasca and was an assistant principal and interim principal in Addison School District 4. This story was originally published by Chalkbeat, which is partnering with Chicago Public Media to cover the upcoming Chicago school board elections. Sign up for their newsletters at ckbe.at/newsletters. Once again, the web address is ckbe.at/newsletters. Chalkbeat is a nonprofit news organization covering public education. Becky Vivia is the bureau chief for Chalkbeat Chicago. Contact Becky at bvevea@chalkbeat.org. Once again, that address is bvevea@chalkbeat.org. And that was Jennifer Custer drops out of race for school board president. You're listening to news from the Chicago Sun-Times on Chris Radio. The next article is by Lynn Sweet, connecting the dates. Today is the anniversary of Obama's tan suit press conference and also major events in history of civil rights. I've been trying to connect a lot of dots in my pursuit of former President Barack Obama's famous tan suit. But here's the tricky part about connecting dots. Even for me, an experienced journalist, first you've got to find them. Let me explain. I'm on the hunt for the tan suit Obama wore to a White House press conference in 2014, the one that sparked attacks from right-wing critics eager to diminish the nation's first black president. The suit is not in the recently opened museum at the Obama Presidential Center in Jackson Park. Reporters were told Obama gave it away years ago after cleaning out his closet. If you saw the former president wearing a tan suit when he played himself opposite Larry David in the August finale of HBO's within quotes Life, Larry and the Pursuit of Unhappiness in a spoof about the press conference, well, it's lookalike, not the original. The entire saga sparked questions about race, culture, what's news, and yes, presidential fashion. Questions as relevant in 2026 as they were in 2014. Questions I am asking as part of my search for the tan suit, and the conversations I hope to be having with you. Recently, I was talking about my pursuit with Tavis Smiley, the host of a nationally syndicated talk show aimed at black audiences. And I am grateful to Smiley for offering up a generous serving of dots when I was a guest on his August 19 show. During the segment I mentioned, the anniversary of the tan suit press conference is August 28. Within quotes, "You know what else happened on August 28? He asked. Within quotes, "Think about it." I was stumped. Within quotes, "Being a history buff, my mind went to that same date," Smiley said. Within quotes, "Here's what else happened on August 28. On August 28, 1955, Emmett Till, a 14-year-old black youth from Chicago's South Side, was kidnapped and savagely murdered by two white supremacists in Mississippi. Till's mutilated body was pulled from the Tallahatchie River on August 31, 1955, with barbed wire tied around his neck and attached to a cotton gin fan weighing 70 pounds. Till's killing was a defining moment in civil rights history due to a key decision by his mother, Mamie Till Mobley. She insisted on an open casket for her son's funeral at the Roberts Temple Church of God in Christ, 4021 South State Street, so the world could see his mutilated body and witness the results of race-based violence. On August 28, 1963, Dr. Martin Luther King Jr. delivered his, within quotes, "I Have a Dream" speech, standing on the steps of the Lincoln Memorial at the March on Washington for Jobs and Freedom. King called for racial justice. Within quotes, "Now is the time to rise from the dark and desolate valley of segregation to the sunlit path of racial justice. Now is the time to lift our nation from the quicksand of racial injustice to the solid rock of brotherhood. Now is the time to make justice a reality to all of God's children. I have a dream that one day, even the state of Mississippi, a state sweltering with the heat of oppression, will be transformed into an oasis of freedom and justice." On August 28, 2008, Senator Barack Obama, D. Illinois, accepted the Democratic nomination for president. Obama delivered his acceptance speech at Denver's Invesco Field, home of the NFL's Broncos. His words take on special meaning today. This summer, the nation marks its 250th anniversary as President Donald Trump dismantles racial equity gains and ends racial justice programs and policies. Obama noted in Denver that he was speaking at the nation's 232nd anniversary, and within quote, that each moment when that promise was in jeopardy ordinary men and women, students and soldiers, farmers and teachers, nurses and janitors, found the courage to keep it alive. Within quotes, we meet at one of those defining moments, he continued. Within quotes, a moment when our nation is at war, our economy is in turmoil, and the American promise has been threatened once more. That's the promise of America, the idea that we are responsible for ourselves, but that we also rise or fall as one nation. The fundamental belief that I am my brother's keeper, I am my sister's keeper. And on August 28, 2014, Obama wore the tan suit to a press conference to discuss the economy, war, and global crises, with the takeaway being his choice of clothing. That press conference prompted questions about whether race was a factor in the overheated outrage over the summer suit worn by the first black president. See how these August 28 threads weave together? The Obama Presidential Foundation is leaning into the tan suit. Last week it posted on social media, within quotes, we heard tan suit day is coming up. Show us your tan suit. It's a call out for folks to share their, within quotes, favorite tan suit look on social media. I didn't know tan suit day was a thing. Now I do. I've got another dot. And that was connecting the dates. Today is the anniversary of Obama's tan suit press conference and also major events in history of civil rights. The next article is from the Sun-Times Wire. Chicago librarian files first lawsuit in Illinois linked to Cyclospora outbreak. A Chicago librarian who was sickened after eating a Taco Bell has filed what appears to be the first Illinois federal lawsuit linked to the Cyclospora outbreak, officials and the law firm announced Thursday morning. Alonso Zaragoza and Jadira Sanchez, husband and wife of Chicago, sued Taylor Fresh Foods, Inc. and Taylor Farms California, Inc., alleging that the shredded iceberg lettuce those companies grew, processed, and distributed carried Cyclospora cayetanensis. Sanchez did not get sick. The complaint, filed August 21, includes counts of strict product liability, breach of express and implied warranty, negligence, and loss of consortium against each company, according to a statement from Marler Clark, a law firm representing the plaintiffs. The complaint states that on July 11, Zaragoza ordered a Chalupa Supreme box meal at a Northwest Side Taco Bell. The meal contained fresh shredded iceberg lettuce. After eating it, he felt symptoms related to Cyclospora that increased in severity over the next several days. By about noon, July 13, he had become sweaty, feverish, and dizzy, and he was forced to lie down in the basement of the library where he works before leaving early and returning home, according to the complaint. The next day, he was unable to work. On July 15, Zaragoza, a librarian, went to the emergency room at Northwestern Memorial Hospital for intravenous fluids and was discharged the next afternoon, according to the statement. The Food and Drug Administration announced its investigation of shredded iceberg lettuce served at Taco Bell the day Zaragoza was discharged and named Taylor Farms de Mexico the day after, the law firm said. Zaragoza wasn't tested for a parasite until his third clinic visit, July 26, and the positive test result came back August 4, according to the complaint. Within quotes, Alonso Zaragoza did everything a person is supposed to do, his attorney said in the statement. He worked until he could not stand up, went to an emergency room, went back for care twice more, and it was still August 4 before anybody could tell him what he had. Sanchez is suing for losses related to how the Cyclospora affected Zaragoza, including a lack of sleep for the first 5 days of his symptoms, and altered nearly all liquid household diet to accommodate Zaragoza's needs and time away from work and obligations to care for him. Cyclosporiasis is an intestinal illness caused by the microscopic parasite Cyclospora. Infection often comes after eating fresh fruits and vegetables and can lead to watery diarrhea, stomach cramps, gas, and nausea. Taylor Fresh Foods, a California-based farm and food company, on July 17 voluntarily recalled Iceberg salad and shredded lettuce products distributed in 27 states, including Illinois. The voluntary recall came after the Federal Centers for Disease Control and Prevention identified shredded lettuce served at Taco Bell locations in Indiana, Michigan, Kentucky, Ohio, and West Virginia as a source of widespread outbreaks in those states. Taco Bell removed the affected lettuce from its supply chain across the country, the company previously said. Zaragoza wasn't immediately available for comment. And that was Chicago Librarian Files First Lawsuit in Illinois Linked to Cyclospora Outbreak. 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Chris Radio needs your feedback. 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Once again, the number to call is 312-447-3439. 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Thank you for listening. Now, we have a public safety announcement. For those currently utilizing the taxi or rideshare access programs, please take note of an update regarding travel availability. Beginning May 1, 2026, qualified individuals with ADA certification may request an expansion of their monthly allotment, raising the cap from 30 to 40 trips. This initiative aims to bolster transit options for the disability community. Eligibility requires active standing in RAP or TAP and valid paratransit credentials, provided there are no active account penalties. Interested participants must submit a formal request for departmental review. Upon verification, the additional trip capacity commences on July 1, 2026. Please be aware that documentation received past the 1st of June may necessitate a processing window of up to 45 days. You can complete your application online at fares.rtachicago.org or by dialing 312-913-3110. Once again, you can complete your application online at fares.rtachicago.org or by dialing 312-913-3110. Standard trip costs remain at $3.25, while certified passengers continue to enjoy complimentary access to PACE, METRA, and CTA scheduled services. 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Once again, the web address is rtachicago.org. And that was the public safety announcement. Now let's take a look at the weather forecast. This is Cheryl Scott's Rise and Shine forecast. Friday morning, cloudy, then clearing. Patchy fog possible, temps in the 60s. For Friday, the high is 82 and the low is 65. Mostly sunny in the morning, then a few clouds in the afternoon. For Saturday, the high is 84 and the low is 69. Mix of sun and clouds. For Sunday, the high is 88 and the low is 73, heating up isolated storms. For Monday, the high is 90 and the low is 74, isolated storms possible. For Tuesday, the high is 89 and the low is 72, storms possible. For Wednesday, the high is 88 and the low is 70, isolated storms. For Thursday, the high is 85 and the low is 70, chance of storms. And that was the weather forecast. Coming back to the news. The next article is from the Sun-Times Wire, from the briefs section. Motorist accused in fatal motorcycle hit-run allegedly left cell phone at scene. A man was released pending trial Thursday after being accused of driving recklessly and leaving the scene of an accident that left a motorcyclist dead in July, officials said. Daryl Sharp, 45, appeared before a Cook County judge who released him pending trial, court records show. Short is charged with reckless homicide and leaving the scene of an accident that killed Churon Walls, 47. The wreck happened July 24 in the 2200 block of West 79th Street, according to police. Walls was driving a three-wheeled motorcycle west on 79th Street about 7 p.m. when Short, also westbound, blew a stop sign while driving 63 miles per hour and attempted to pass Walls, crashing into her, prosecutors said in court. Short's Volkswagen Atlas went airborne before landing on Walls and her motorcycle. The SUV then dragged Walls and her motorcycle until Short plowed into a light pole and came to a stop, prosecutors said. Short then left the scene in another vehicle, but left his cell phone in the Atlas, prosecutors said. The phone registered to Short showed he made no 911 calls on the night of the crash. Short has traffic violations as well as convictions for unlawful use of a weapon and a drug-related offense. He is due back in court on September 16. And that was motorist accused in fatal motorcycle hit-run allegedly left cell phone at scene. The next article is from the Sun-Times Wire, from the briefs section. CPD officer hospitalized after Garfield Ridge crash. Two people, including a Chicago police officer, were hospitalized after a crash in Garfield Ridge Thursday afternoon, according to police. An officer in an unmarked squad car was traveling southbound in the 6400 block of West Archer Avenue at 4:39 p.m. when the vehicle was struck near a parking lot by a 38-year-old man driving a sedan, police said. The officer was taken to a hospital in fair condition with a neck injury. A passenger in the sedan, a 36-year-old woman, was taken to McNeil Hospital in fair condition with right arm and leg injuries, police said. The driver of the sedan declined medical attention. No citations were issued. And that was CPD officer hospitalized after Garfield Ridge crash. The next article is by Juan Pablo Ramirez Franco and Matt Simon. Tornado Alley's scary shift. Illinois has already smashed the record it set for twisters 2 years ago. One expert thinks the within courts alley might be shifting east, which could put more Illinois communities in danger. So far this year, 207 tornadoes and counting have touched down in Illinois. That figure may rise as officials continue working through the remaining post-storm assessments, according to the National Weather Service. The tornado season also has yet to finish, but it has already handily topped the previous record of 142 funnel clouds set just 2 years ago, according to Trent Ford, the Illinois state climatologist. This is the third year in a row that Illinois has experienced a triple-digit tornado season. The state's historical average is closer to 50. Within quotes, it's just anything beyond what we would expect, Ford said. The dramatic surge in Illinois and throughout the Midwest contrasts with the decreasing trend of twisters in the Great Plains, the region traditionally billed as Tornado Alley. Experts are still working through the data, trying to understand whether it has been inching eastward, and if so, whether climate change has anything to do with it. A recent analysis by Steve Nesbitt, a meteorologist and professor of atmospheric sciences at the University of Illinois Urbana-Champaign, found that the region is getting a historic hammering. Illinois and Indiana have already recorded the highest level of tornado activity since the National Weather Service started keeping track in 1950. He added that nearby states including Iowa, Missouri, Michigan, and Ohio are in the top 10. That said, overall, it has been a slow year across the rest of the United States. Within quotes, it has been below average nationally, with the southern plains and southeast less active than normal, Nesbitt said. Even with the unusual flurry of tornadoes, Illinois remains well short of the all-time record in the U.S. that belongs to Texas, which experienced 255 in 2015. Some experts argue it's not a fair comparison because Texas is about 4.7 times larger than Illinois. However, Nesbitt said that in terms of tornado density or concentration of tornadoes touching down in 50-mile squares, Illinois is on top. He added that as of mid-August, no region of the country has had a higher reported density of tornadoes than parts of central Illinois. A climate change connection? Tornadoes are the result of atmospheric contrasts and chaos. They develop when moist air near the ground lies beneath drier, hotter air aloft, creating a sandwich of sorts. In this unstable atmosphere, differences in wind speed and direction at different heights create rotation and thunderclouds. Within quotes, so just a difference between air masses, said Shel Winkley, chief meteorologist at the research group Climate Central. Within quotes, that's also going to provide some spin in the atmosphere. Scientists measure this as, within quotes, convective available potential energy, or CAPE, which describes the available fuel for thunderstorm development. Look inside these towering thunderclouds and you'll find warm air rising but cool air falling, which creates spinning currents that can spawn a tornado. One trend scientists can parse, Winkley said, is the increase in the number of potential thunderstorm days. Within quotes, that doesn't necessarily mean a tornado will form, Winkley added. Within quotes, but we have these higher values of CAPE over the east and the southeast during the spring than we used to have. The other component is that moisture, an abundantly clear climate signal, is playing out in the Gulf of Mexico, which has been exceptionally warm of late. Since humans began pumping greenhouse gases into the atmosphere, the oceans have absorbed more than 90% of the additional heat. The hotter the Gulf gets, the more moisture it can pump into the atmosphere and the more fuel it can provide for thunderstorms and tornadoes. Within parentheses, this is also how climate change is supercharging hurricanes, as those storms also love moisture. Even given all that, experts agree it doesn't seem that climate change is in and of itself resulting in more tornadoes. However, on the days when we get the biggest tornado outbreaks, more twisters are touching down, including in Illinois, Winkley said. Tornado Alley also seems to be shifting east, putting new communities in danger, according to Winkley. Within quotes, at least the science that we have right now, we don't see a connection between more tornadoes occurring because of climate change, Winkley said. Within quotes, it's more about where they're occurring, when they're occurring, and then again, the number that they're happening on specific days versus others. Another wrinkle, it has never been easier to spot a tornado. Within quotes, our radar data has increased in resolution multiple times over compared to even when I started at this office 20 years ago, said Gino Izzi, a senior meteorologist at the National Weather Service office covering Chicago and parts of Northwest Indiana. He adds that advancement in radar resolution, satellite data, and remote sensing has made it possible to count smaller tornadoes that might not have been previously detected. Better detection has also translated to a better warning system. IDZI's office, which monitors weather activity in 18 counties in northern and central Illinois and 5 counties in northwest Indiana, has issued a record-breaking 330 severe thunderstorm and tornado warnings this year. IDZI added that despite Illinois' tornado-heavy year, it's far too early for any kind of climate change attribution. If that seems unsatisfyingly inconclusive, it's not for lack of trying. Tornadoes are hyperlocal weather events, so they're difficult to simulate in climate models. Massive hurricanes, on the other hand, are easier to model. So scientists are still working to figure out how much the change in tornado activity is due to natural variability, what you'd expect if humans hadn't warmed the planet, versus what's the consequence of runaway greenhouse gas emissions. Within quotes, that's still one of those things that we just need faster computers and stronger computers in order to be able to do that sort of modeling with it, Winkley said. Within quotes, and we're just not quite there yet. Juan Pablo Ramirez Franco reports on the environment for WBEZ, and Matt Simon is a reporter for GRIST. This coverage is made possible through a partnership between WBEZ and GRIST, a nonprofit environmental media organization. And that was Tornado Alley's Scary Shift. Illinois has already smashed the record it set for twisters 2 years ago. One expert thinks the within quotes alley might be shifting east, which could put more Illinois communities in danger. You're listening to news from Chicago Sun-Times on Chris Radio. The next article is by Ryan J. Foley, Associated Press. ICE awards $16.7 million contract to buy electric shock gloves. U.S. Immigration and Customs Enforcement has awarded a $16.7 million contract to purchase 6,000 pairs of gloves that can deliver painful electric shocks, saying officers would use them to control detainees and protesters who resist. ICE moved forward with the purchase despite opposition from civil rights advocates and Democratic members of Congress, who said ICE officers cannot be trusted to use them appropriately. A notice published in a federal database Thursday said ICE entered into a no-bid contract to purchase the gloves from Compliant Technologies LLC, a Kentucky-based firm that manufactures them. Civil rights advocates have said ICE officers already face criticism for their use of force with little oversight or accountability while enforcing President Donald Trump's immigration crackdown. ICE published the notice hours after a group of U.S. senators led by Democrat Catherine Cortez Masto of Nevada urged the agency to cancel its plan to buy the gloves. In a letter to ICE's acting director Thursday, Cortez Masto and 15 of her colleagues in the Democratic caucus questioned ICE's need for the devices. Within quotes, the blatant and tragic misuse of force in Los Angeles, Chicago, Minneapolis, Houston, Maine, and other locations around the country raises significant skepticism about the agency's professional capability to safely deploy a new tool that could be used to harm Americans without cause, the letter said. The senators were the latest to express opposition to the plan, which became public this month when ICE published a notice outlining its intent to purchase thousands of within quotes conductive distraction and de-escalation devices for officers and investigators. The devices are normal patrol gloves until an officer presses a button to activate the electrical mode. They must be applied directly to someone's skin to produce a shock that causes pain, which is promoted as a way to gain compliance from people who are resisting. They have been used by some local jails and police departments in recent years. ICE's notice said officers would use them in within quote high-tension environments, including while making arrests, transporting combative detainees, and responding

and that was ICE Awards $16.7 million contract to buy electric shock gloves. The next article is by Doug Ferguson, AP golf writer. Good Golf loses PGA Tour event and Callaway sponsorships after ad showing man shoving woman to ground. Atlanta. Good Golf lost its partnership with Callaway on Thursday and no longer will be title sponsor of a PGA Tour event in November as the fallout continued over a video for a new Callaway driver that showed a man shoving a woman to the ground who was trying to touch the golf club. Good, among the most popular in the YouTube golf space, has said the video was meant to be a spin-off from the movie Within Quotes Obsession. But the criticism was relentless and pressure began mounting by the day. The video was deleted the same day it was posted on August 20, but apologies from Good and Callaway had little effect. Within quotes, we were disappointed with what we saw, PGA Tour CEO Brian Rolapp said Tuesday of the response from Good. The PGA Tour confirmed Good said it would pull out as title sponsor of the new November 12 to 15 tournament in Austin, Texas. The Tour said the tournament still would be played and was listed as the Austin Championship. In the 60-second video for Callaway's new driver co-branded with Good, Garrett Clark shoves Alexis Miastowski to the ground as she reaches for the driver. As she is on the ground, he leans over, tells her, within quotes, "Do not touch my new driver." Clark and Miastowski work for Good. It was followed by apologies by Good Golf and Callaway Golf the next day. But then Callaway added another layer of apologies, this one from CEO Chip Brewer, who conceded that while Good produced the video, Callaway approved it. Good Golf was launched as a YouTube channel in 2020 and now is among the largest content creators in the sport. Clark, one of the Good founders, posted an 8-minute video Wednesday evening in which he called it, within quotes, "the worst ad known to man." And the reaction to the ad was, within quotes, "not what we stand for." And that was Good Golf loses PGA Tour event and Callaway sponsorships after ad showing man shoving woman to ground. The next article is by Barbara Ortute and Wyatt Grantham Phillips, Associated Press. Time limits midnight cutoff among Meta's new rules for kids. Oakland, California. Kids under 18 will soon see a host of changes to their Instagram and Facebook experiences thanks to a historic $18 billion settlement Meta Platforms reached Wednesday with 48 U.S. states. Besides the money, which will be paid out over a decade, Meta has agreed to strengthen its age estimates to keep kids under 13 off its platforms, and teens in age-appropriate accounts enact a hard limit of 2 hours a day for users under 18, block kids from the apps from midnight to 6 a.m., and hide within quotes like counts, among other changes. Meta said the new safeguards will only apply in the United States, with most in place for 10 years. While acknowledging the changes go further than Meta has ever gone when it comes to child safety, critics and children's advocates cautioned that they won't solve its myriad problems overnight. Arturo Behar, a former Meta engineering director, said the settlement is a within quotes significant milestone, but parents should not see Instagram as suddenly safe for children. Within quotes, the agreement has a big problem in that it allows Meta to define harm, Behar said in an interview Wednesday. Within quotes, it's one thing to say, within quotes, "yeah, you only get like 2 hours of alcohol or 2 hours of cigarettes a day, but it's still as bad for you because of what's getting delivered," end of quotes. Behar, the first witness to testify during the federal trial cut short by the settlement, would like to see Meta address the effect

0: effect of content recommendations on teens, which he says can prove addictive. While teens might put their phone down when they hit the 2-hour limit, they can be distressed about it because the way the platform is designed leaves them craving more. Meta said people over 18 also can adopt versions of the new controls individually, such as daily time limit reminders, but there will not be an option for them to opt into the overall settings for what teens experience on the platform. To protect kids, first Meta has to know who they are. While the company has already been using artificial intelligence to determine if kids are lying about their age, either to sign up if they are under 13, which is not allowed, or to use adult accounts when they are 13 to 17, the AI did not always work. Another proposed settlement, Meta agreed to strengthen its age-checking technology using its own as well as third-party tools with regular outside audits on how well it is working. The agreement also includes specific goals around false positive rates, that is, minors who are identified as over 18. And if a user is identified as under 13 and kicked off the platforms, Meta will check the ages of their friends too. Within quotes, the age assurance section is reasonably good because it has measurement, has independent testing, has goals, Behar said. Within quotes, because I think Meta should be measured on effectiveness, not effort. Federal child privacy law requires users to be at least 13 to create an account. But Behar testified last week that Meta took a within quotes don't ask, don't tell approach. Of the host of safeguards listed in the settlement, many will now be on as a default. This includes the 2-hour time limit, which can only be turned off with a parent's permission, as well as the night mode that blocks use between midnight and 6 a.m. U.S. District Judge Yvonne Gonzalez Rogers approved the settlement, which also includes the District of Columbia and U.S. territories on Wednesday. Two states were not included. New Mexico won its separate case against Meta, and Florida's Attorney General said the settlement's terms aren't tough enough. And that was time limits, midnight cutoff among Meta's new rules for kids. The next article is from the Money section by Abby Miller, development reporter. Fresh food, fresh start. Redevelopment of former Stateway Gardens public housing site to get Pete's Market. McLaurin Development Partners cleared the first hurdle to redevelop the former Stateway Gardens site into a housing and retail destination anchored by a much-needed grocery store. The Chicago Plan Commission gave initial city approvals to the developer's $70 million plan August 20. If approved by the City Council, construction on the Bronzeville project will start early next year, wrapping up by mid-2028. The project would create 150 temporary construction jobs and 225 permanent jobs. McLaurin, whose projects include the forthcoming Englewood Connect and the redevelopment of the former Michael Reese Hospital site, wants to complete the project in two phases. And that was Fresh Food, Fresh Start, redevelopment of former Stateway Gardens public housing site to get Pete's Market. And that's all the time we have for today's news from the Chicago Sun-Times. This has been your reader Harish, broadcasting from the Chicago Lighthouse. This is Chris Radio Information Station. Have a nice weekend.
1: Tom Sullivan is a blind author, composer, motivational speaker and singer, as well as an actor, director and producer. He was born and raised in Boston, Massachusetts, and it was his premature birth that caused him to need oxygen treatment while in an incubator. Though the treatment saved his life, he was given too much oxygen, which left him permanently blind. Sullivan sang the Star Spangled Banner at the Super Bowl X and the 1976 Indianapolis 500. He played the part of a recently blinded soldier in a 1976 episode of MASH, which led to additional acting roles. He had a recurring role on Highway to Heaven as Frank Riley. Among the songs Sullivan has written and performed are All the Colors of the Heart, which was used as the theme for his debut episode of The Highway to Heaven. If You Could See What I Hear, a 1982 movie based on his time in college, was directed by Eric Till and starred Mark Singer as Sullivan. Tom Sullivan won the American Foundation for the Blind's Helen Keller Achievement Award in 1997.
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0: Welcome back to an hour of short stories. I'm your host, John Pritchett. Featured authors for this week's programs are longtime Dallas radio and TV personality Alex Burton, Argentinian author Horacio Quiroga, and New York-born science fiction screenwriter Rod Serling. Alex Burton has been working in radio for more than 50 years and has been a Dallas radio television personality since moving here in 1962. A member of the Texas Radio Hall of Fame, Burton has received awards from AP, UPI, and the Dallas Press Club. Although he retired from broadcasting in 1994, he has not slowed down. He voices programs at Reading and Radio Resource and a 90-second feature called Health Watch for UT Southwestern Medical Center that's broadcast Monday through Friday on ABC Satellite Radio Network. He also writes for the monthly magazine Senior News Source, and he authors short stories. The following story, which Alex will read for us, Penelope the Plumber and Her Fairy Godmother, was written as a radio play in 2000.
1: Why can't you take an interest in learning a nice feminine career, like a TV anchorwoman or a child psychologist? Why must you always wear those old coveralls? Why on earth does that greasy old wrench mean to you? It was a torrent of questions to Penelope from her mother. Penelope was able to catch each question as it flew by and return it with her own spin on it. I don't want to be nice and feminine and have to watch my appearance and language every moment of every working day, replied Penelope. I wear these old coveralls because I want to stay clean. If you are involved in a messy business like plumbing, it's the only way to stay clean. And, she added, this greasy old wrench, as you call it, is a Stilson wrench. It is the most useful tool in the career I choose to follow, and that is, I want to be a plumber. Penelope had no luck in winning over her mother to the idea that a little girl of 11, and only 4 foot 11 inches tall, wanted to be a plumber. She had never wanted to be anything but a plumber. No one in her family seemed to understand her ambition. Penelope smiled at Uncle Jack when he gave her a doll. She put it away immediately in the back of the closet where she kept her overalls. "That kid is weird," observed Uncle Jack. Her grandmother and grandfather had thought a nice book would be of interest. "We think you'll like this nice book of fairy tales and fairy godmothers," they explained. Penelope was not above showing off and trying to shock her mother's parents at the same time. "Could I have instead," asked Penelope, "the bulletin on local building codes with the plumbing regulations?" "I blame her father's side of the family," grandmother said to grandfather. It was the book from her grandparents that started Penelope thinking. She read only a little bit of it. Penelope was in a hurry. That was too bad, because if she'd read the whole book, as she should have done, she wouldn't have had the stressful situation just a few days later. Penelope's father took very little part in giving any sort of direction to his daughter's future. Whenever Penelope went to her father with any questions about life or the pursuit of happiness, his answer was always the same. "Well, I don't know, dear, about that. Perhaps you'd better ask your mother." When Penelope asked her dad if he would like to have her change the washers on all the faucets in the bathroom so they would stop dripping all the time, he said, "Well, I don't know about that, dear. Perhaps you'd better ask your mother." Penelope knew that would result in a definite no, but she changed them anyway and didn't tell anyone. At school, no one wanted to discuss plumbing with a curly-haired, blue-eyed little girl who had read extensively on the subject of plumbing. Penelope wanted to talk about flush valves and septic tanks. The other girls wanted to talk about boys and whatever girl was not present. Boys were not attracted to Penelope at all. She seemed to have more mechanical ability than most of them and a clearer view of what she wanted from life. And that was quite all right with Penelope. If the boys could not give her information about shower stalls or sewers or what they had learned about plumbing in general, she wasn't interested in them. She didn't care to waste her time on them. There was one person at school who did treat Penelope with some kind of interest and respect. That was the custodian, Jim. He had the task of looking after the plumbing in the school. He also had to look after the heating and the air conditioning, doors that wouldn't close, windows that wouldn't open. It was his association with plumbing that Penelope found to be so interesting. Penelope came across Jim one day as he was puzzling as to why the water in the drinking fountain in the hall was not draining away properly. "Maybe," suggested Penelope, "there's a problem in the trap. The drain line works well with all the other drinking fountains in this hallway."
2: "You know," agreed Jim, "you might have something there."
1: He gestured toward Penelope.
2: "Come on, let's have a look behind this wall."
1: With Penelope's help and her Stilson wrench, Jim managed to get into the panel behind the drinking fountain. They found a wad of old exam paper stuffed into the sewer trap. Once the paper was out of the way, the fountain drained properly.
2: "That's good thinking, Penelope," congratulated Jim.
1: Jim later told the school principal about what had happened.
2: "That little Penelope, she'd make a fine plumber," he said.
1: The principal sniffed. "This is not a trade school." Whenever Penelope felt unhappy or disheartened, she could find comfort by staring at the complicated plumbing under the sink in the kitchen of her home. There was plenty of plumbing there to gladden the heart of a young girl who had as her life's ambition to be a plumber. Oh, yes, there was plenty of plumbing under the sink to occupy the mind of a young girl who could not seem to make anyone in her family or anyone else understand that all she really wanted out of life was to be a plumber. So, one day, while staring at the plumbing under the sink in her family home, Penelope realized the answer might lie in the book her grandparents had given her about fairy godmothers. Now, it's too bad she hadn't read the whole thing. She heaved a huge sigh and said, in a huge voice,
3: "Oh, where on earth will I find the help I need? I wish my fairy godmother would magically appear and make me a real plumber."
1: It is perhaps a little-known fact that when you wish hard enough for a fairy godmother to answer your problems, the godmother will show up. There must be a real need, however, because fairy godmothers are not very attentive to frivolous wishes. You should also be warned, in case you had thought of getting help, that the fairy godmother will appear at the very spot where you have concentrated your attention, so that spot should be clear of obstructions and be in a peaceful place. It is also a little-known fact that fairy godmothers come from a time and a place unknown to us. It's a place with no plumbing and very little interest in the technological world that we live in, nor do we always recognize fairy godmothers when they do show up. They never look like we might expect them to look. So don't be surprised at what happened to Penelope. Penelope was concentrating on the plumbing under the sink just as hard as she could when she made her wish. And then suddenly, without any kind of a flash or a smoke of puff or a sound of a bell or a gong, there was a small, ugly woman tangled among the plumbing under the sink. All Penelope could see were two fiery eyes staring out of a mass of wrinkles and a whole tangle of arms and legs and raggedy clothes. The unruly bundle looked as though it might be an old woman, which was the case exactly. Penelope could also smell what seemed like tobacco smoke, but it is what she heard that distressed her.
4: "What is happening to me?" shrieked the old lady under the sink. "What foolish wish put me here?" she demanded at the top of her voice.
1: And she was smacking at the plumbing with her small, evil-smelling pipe, and she was using the most shocking language to describe her predicament.
4: "I'll save you,"
1: was Penelope's reply, and she hurried in with her favorite Stilson wrench that she never allowed far from her sight. She loosened all the various pipes and drains that held the old lady prisoner, and when she managed to free her from her predicament with the pipes under the sink, Penelope guided the fairy godmother to the floor of the kitchen, where she helped her to stand up.
4: "Are you all right?" she asked.
2: "Where am I?"
1: the old harridan shouted.
2: "Where is this place? What am I doing here? Is this your fault?"
1: Penelope saw a tiny old lady who was no taller than Penelope herself at about 4'10" or 11". The fairy godmother had two piercing eyes that squinted out of the mass of wrinkles that was her face. She had a nose like a small button and didn't appear to have very many teeth. She wore a shapeless brown hat on her head. Straggly gray hair poked out from underneath it. She was shaped more or less like a pillow with a belt tied around the middle of it. She was dressed in clothes that could only be described as old-fashioned and much the worse for wear. Her apron was spotted with what looked like burn marks, and she had on wooden shoes. She didn't look like the fairy godmother that Penelope had in mind, nor did she seem in the least magical.
2: "I was wishing for a fairy godmother,"
1: Penelope explained helpfully. "Are you she or her? I don't know how you got under your sink."
2: "Yes, I'm a fairy godmother. I'm your fairy godmother, you nincompoop," said the old lady. "I showed up where you were concentrating, you incompetent moron. Haven't you ever heard or learned anything about fairy godmothers?"
1: "Whoops," thought Penelope. Now she wished she'd not been so offhand with her grandparents and had read that whole book that they gave her about fairy godmothers. But Penelope was not to be put off by what she should or could have done. The person in front of her really was a fairy godmother who had appeared in a magical manner, and Penelope thought it best to get on with her, just in case the old lady might have a change of heart and disappear just as magically. "Well, I'm sorry," said Penelope in a relieved tone, "but I'm so happy to make your acquaintance." And not knowing what else to do, Penelope dropped a curtsy and smiled sweetly. "My name is Penelope," she explained. "You have all the powers that fairy godmothers have, so wave your wand and make me a plumber." Penelope stood up straight and closed her eyes. She didn't know what to expect. She didn't know if the transformation would be accompanied by a clap of thunder and some smoke. There might be a kind of a tingling all over with all sorts of winking, blinking lights. Penelope was unused to magical transformations, but she felt that from now on things ought to be different. What happened? Nothing. A distinct disappointment for Penelope. "I've no idea what this child is talking about," said the old crone to no one in particular. "I would guess I'm supposed to know what a plumber is, but I don't. How can I make one if I don't even know what they're made of? I would guess I'm supposed to have a magic wand to do all this work for free, but I don't. I do have this pipe, and I'm going to smack somebody with it if I don't get some pretty clear explanations, and pretty soon, too." Penelope didn't feel any tingling, but she recognized that perhaps she'd been a little overwhelming with her demands. She realized the fairy godmother had been through some stress, what was getting tangled up under the sink and all. Penelope was now willing to let a little time pass. So she gave, whom she hoped would be her benefactor, a little background on her chosen trade. "Plumbing is what was all around you under the sink," explained Penelope. "A plumber is the person who puts all the pipes and parts in place and makes sure that they don't leak water where they join. That's what I want to be, the person who puts the pipes in place. I want to be a plumber." Penelope was a clever child who had read all about plumbing in her plumbing encyclopedia whenever she could. She had studied the history of plumbing and how it had started. She knew that to be good at anything you had to understand how your field of interest had come into being in the first place and how it had developed over the years. Penelope was thorough. She knew all that stuff, and when she got wound up on her favorite subject, plumbing, it was a long lecture. She had given that lecture many times to her friends, family, schoolmates. They had all grown tired of listening to her. Even though Penelope was thorough, well-educated, and passionate about her interests, she was boring as all get-out to everybody else. Penelope was a lot like other people in that regard. However, the explanation was wasted on the fairy godmother. Fairy godmothers, guardian angels, and little insects who can act as a conscience all come from, as we have learned, another universe in which there is no such thing as plumbing. "Water," said the angry little fairy godmother decisively, "comes from a well in the yard. It's drawn up in a bucket. Where is your well?" "We don't need a well," explained Penelope. "The water comes here in a pipe from under the street." "How does it get in the pipe?" was the question. "It comes from the city water supply," was the answer. "You mean the fountain in the square?" came another question. "Not exactly," was the reply. "Right into the house?" said an amazed fairy godmother. "I've never heard of such a thing." And by now the fairy godmother was getting interested. "But what do you do with the vegetable peelings?" That was her next question. "They go into the garbage disposal unit under the sink," Penelope was beginning to like having to explain the functions of plumbing. It was logical for the fairy godmother to ask, "What happens then?" And Penelope explained that ground-up peelings went by the sewer line back to under the street. "What?" screamed the old woman. "You don't throw the scraps out the back door into the yard for the pigs and the chickens?" "We don't have pigs and chickens because we don't need them," lectured Penelope. "We have a sewer line put in by a plumber." The wrinkled old woman could not comprehend even a little bit of Penelope's description of not needing chickens and pigs for bacon and eggs, because those things were available at a grocery store. The fairy godmother had to sit down just to get her breath back. She wasn't sure why she had been summoned, wasn't sure she could do any good. She knew she had to solve both problems before she would be allowed to go back to where she belonged, to a time when everything would be back to normal. Scraps would go out the back door to the livestock, water would come out of the well just like it was supposed to. Penelope was trying to make her fairy godmother understand that she, Penelope, wanted to be the person who put plumbing systems into homes, offices, and factories, and be the person who kept the systems in good working order. After she got her breath back and realized she was in for some really hard work, the fairy godmother said, "Now you want me to create out of thin air someone who can do all these jobs?" "No," said Penelope, "I'm the person who wants to do those jobs." "Suppose," suggested the fairy godmother, "I find you a husband who can do all those jobs. I can transform a lizard right now, fill the bill, if you'd just go find me one." "I don't want a husband," wailed Penelope. "No one here," she sobbed, "can love or understand me. I thought you, a fairy godmother, would be of some help, but you haven't been any help at all. My mother wants me to forget about being a plumber and be a child psychologist. My father doesn't pay any attention to me at all. The kids at school won't talk to me, and I'm not getting any help from the rest of the school system either." "I want to be a plumber. Can't anybody here understand that?" Penelope stared her question at the fairy godmother, who was pretty well taken back by this outburst. "It's normal for folks to be as respectful, polite, and well-mannered as they can be to their fairy godmother whenever and wherever one showed up. But here was a child who was being downright disrespectful, impolite, ill-mannered. And here's another bit of fairy godmother lore that you ought to know. They are the ones who invented the term tough love. They are, you should be warned, unaffected by tears." "Stop that blubbering," the fairy godmother commanded. "Come over here. Sit down. Shut up. Blow your nose." That left a smudge on her face, just as it might do with a real plumber, or anyone else not wise enough or in too much of a hurry to wipe the back of their hand first. "I think we'd better get some facts straight here," began the little old woman. "We have to separate the real from the imagined. There's a bunch of myths surrounding fairy godmothers. If we get things cleaned up right now, we can get on to solving your problem." "You're going to wave your wand and make me a plumber?" cried Penelope in a relieved tone. "Don't get your hopes too high," observed the fairy godmother dryly. "In the first place, there is no magic wand. This thing I have in my hand is a pipe, and I'd smoke it if I had some tobacco, and I knew where to get a light in this room with no fire in it. There are no magic wands. They are delicate because they are fragile and unreal, as magic is. To get along in this world, you need something with some substance to it. Magic wands ain't it. Hard work is." The old lady hopped up to sit on the kitchen counter and gestured for Penelope to join her. When the two of them were settled comfortably, the old woman put away her smelly pipe and explained the facts of life to Penelope. "In the first place, dear," she began, "I'm not opposed to you being a plumber or anything else you want to be. Fairy godmothers are always supportive, even if we have no idea what it is we're supporting," she added wistfully. "In the second place," she continued, "what we in the fairy godmother trade do is we deal with perceptions. It's what people think about themselves and what they think about other things that makes the difference. It's a case of how do our charges see themselves. A fairy godmother reinforces those personal positive perceptions. That gives our charges the chance to develop to their full potential." And the old lady gave a sigh, and then she said, "That might sound a lot like brochure for an ad agency or a public relations company. Fact is, a lot of my friends have gone into advertising and public relations. That's all perceptions, don't you know?" And the fairy godmother looked away sadly and seemed lost in her own thoughts for a moment. "But I don't want to go into advertising or public relations," said Penelope. "I want to be a plumber, remember?" Sorry, said the fairy godmother. "Sometimes I get carried away with my own troubles." "What you have to understand," the tiny woman said after a moment's quiet reflection, "what you have to understand, child, is that you have within you the very qualities that you need to be one of these plumbers that you admire so much. You understand why such folks are needed. You understand how plumbing works. You can explain why it works. You can do the plumbing now, for heaven's sakes. Child, you rescued me from all those dangerous pipes underneath that sink of yours. And suddenly, Penelope was all brightness. A weight had been lifted from her shoulders. The plug had been pulled so her joy could run freely, so to speak. She saw that she could be a professional plumber. It was all up to her. "Oh, thank you, Fairy Godmother," cried Penelope, and she threw her arms about the old woman's scrawny, wrinkled neck and gave her a gigantic hug. "Get off of me! Get off of me!" spluttered the old woman, who did not care for outward shows of inward joy. "Behave yourself," she said sharply. "You can't go around hugging people you've only known for such a short time." She shrugged Penelope away and seemed to dust herself off. She pulled the awful-smelling pipe out of her pocket and clamped it in her jaws. She might have clamped the pipe in her teeth, but none of the teeth in her head, upper or lower jaws, came close to meeting each other. She jutted the pipe forward like a spear, as though she was daring Penelope to come and hug her again in such an unseemly way. Penelope sat back and realized where she had failed. She realized what her fairy godmother had said was the truth. The only thing holding Penelope back from realizing her life's ambition to be a plumber was Penelope's own perception of herself. She'd been laboring at trying to convert other people into thinking her as a plumber, when all the time Penelope was not so sure herself. She had allowed other people to make up her mind as to how she felt about herself. She would never do that again. Penelope sat up straight, primly tidied up her overalls. She beamed a smile at her fairy godmother, and inwardly she hollered, "Yippee!" Outwardly, she said simply, "Oh, thank you, fairy godmother." She was a plumber. She'd hoped for it all along, and now it had been confirmed. There'd been no sound of thunder, no puff of smoke, no tingling feeling, no winking, blinking lights. She really was what she had hoped to be. It hadn't come from just wishing her magic spells. It had come from her own studies and hard labor. Fairy Godmother, for her part, realized that now Penelope knew how to reach her dream, that her work in this neighborhood was done. She knew that she ought to be leaving. Fairy godmothers know not to outstay their welcome. They come in quickly, they do their job briskly, then they leave quietly. The world could learn a lot from fairy godmothers. More and more, Penelope was realizing that if she was going to be a plumber, it was really up to her and her own hard work. And more, she was realizing she could not let others decide what was best for her. And more, she was realizing that dreams can be realized, but you've got to do the work yourself. And the more Penelope realized how her dream was coming true, the dimmer and more transparent the fairy godmother became. You must remember, when a fairy godmother's work is done, they don't hang around. No flash, no magic words, no wand waving. The fairy godmother just quietly faded away. Now, lest you be concerned about her, don't be. She went back to her happy and uncomplicated existence, where folks draw water from wells in a bucket and where they throw their scraps into the backyard for the pigs and the chickens. She might know more about plumbing than any of the other fairy godmothers, but she prefers not to think about it. For Penelope's part, when she was free from other people's opinions and with the competent and confident use of her Stilson wrench, she went on to become a plumber's apprentice. She used the skills she had learned in the trade to pay her own way through college. She earned a degree in plumbing engineering. She met a young man who thought her being a plumber was really a swell idea, and he asked her to marry him, and Penelope said yes. Now her mother was delirious with joy. His father was a housing developer, and Penelope wound up with a contract for all the plumbing in all the houses that her father-in-law built. She could, with the help of her Stilson wrench, still do some jobs all by herself, just to show her employees she knew a thing or two about plumbing. Penelope and her young man now have a lovely daughter named Peggy, who absolutely wants to be an airline stewardess. Penelope's mother couldn't be happier. She's trying as hard as she can to spoil Peggy rotten. And Penelope's father is still letting his wife make up his mind for him.

0: Argentinian author Horacio Quiroga was born in Uruguay in 1878. His life was extraordinarily miserable. His father was accidentally killed, his stepfather committed suicide, and Horacio accidentally killed his best friend with a pistol. Unhappy in her marriage, his first wife committed suicide, and Horacio himself, after learning he had stomach cancer, poisoned himself. Ultimately, both of his children likewise took their own lives. His works deal with fate and unlikely coincidences, like the following work, Three Letters and a Footnote, which Barbara Daly and I will narrate.
1: Sir, I am taking the liberty of sending you these lines, hoping you will be good enough to publish them under your own name. I make this request of you because I am informed that no newspaper would accept these pages if I signed them myself. If you think it wiser, you may alter my impressions by giving them a few masculine touches, which indeed may improve them. My work makes it necessary for me to take the streetcar twice a day, and for 5 years I have been making the same trip. Sometimes, on the return ride, I travel in the company of some of my girlfriends, but on the way to work I always go alone. I am 20 years old, tall, not too thin, and not at all dark-complexioned. My mouth is somewhat large, but not pale. My impression is that my eyes are not small. These outward features, which I've estimated modestly, as you have observed, are nevertheless all I need to help me form an opinion of many men, in fact, so many that I'm tempted to say all men. You know also that you men have the habit, before you board a streetcar, of looking rapidly at its occupants through the windows. In that way you examine all the faces, of the women, of course, since they are the only ones that have any interest for you. After that little ceremony you enter and sit down. Very well, then. As soon as a man leaves the sidewalks, walks over to the car, and looks inside, I know perfectly what sort of fellow he is, and I never make a mistake. I know if he is serious, or if he merely intends to invest the 10 cents of his fare in finding an easy pickup. I quickly distinguish between those who like to ride at their ease, and those who prefer less room at the sight of some girl. When the place beside me is unoccupied, I recognize accurately, according to the glance through the window, which men are indifferent and will sit down anywhere, which are only half interested and will turn their heads in order to give us the once-over slowly after they have sat down, and finally, which are the enterprising fellows who will pass by 7 empty places so as to perch uncomfortably at my side way back in the rear of the vehicle. Presumably these fellows are the most interesting. Quite contrary to the regular habit of girls who travel alone, instead of getting up and offering the inside place to the newcomer, I simply move over toward the window to leave plenty of room for the enterprising arrival. Plenty of room? That's a meaningless phrase. Never will the 3/4 of a bench abandoned by a girl to her neighbor be sufficient. After moving and shifting at will, he seems suddenly overcome by a surprising motionlessness, to the point where he seems paralyzed. But that is mere appearance, for if anyone watches with suspicion this lack of movement, he will note that the body of the gentleman, imperceptibly and with a slyness that does honor to his absent-minded look, is slipping little by little down an imaginary inclined plane toward the window, where the girl happens to be, although he isn't looking at her and apparently has no interest in her at all. That's the way such men are. One could swear that they're thinking about the moon. However, all this time the right foot, or the left, continues slipping delicately down the aforementioned plane. I'll admit that while this is going on, I'm very far from being bored. With a mere glance, as I shift toward the window, I have taken the measure of my gallant. I know whether he is a spirited fellow who yields to his first impulse, or whether he is really someone brazen enough to give me cause for a little worry. I know whether he is a courteous young man, or just a vulgar one, whether a hardened criminal or a tenderfoot pickpocket, whether he is really a seductive Beau Brummel, the séduisant and not the séducteur of the Frenchie, or a mere petty masher. At first view, it might seem that only one kind of man would perform the act of letting his foot slip slyly over while his face wears a hypocritical mask, namely the thief. However, that is not so, and there isn't a girl that hasn't made this observation. For each different type, she must have ready a special defense. But very often, especially if the man is quite young or poorly dressed, he is likely to be a pickpocket. The tactics followed by the man never vary. First of all, the sudden rigidity and the air of thinking about the moon. The next step is a fleeting glimpse at our person which seems to linger slightly over our face, but whose sole purpose is to estimate the distance that intervenes between his foot and ours. This information acquired, now the conquest begins. I think there are few things funnier than that maneuver you men execute, when you move your foot along in gradual shifts of toe and heel alternately. Obviously, you men can't see the joke, but this pretty cat-and-mouse game played with a size 11 shoe at one end, and at the other, up above, near the roof, a simpering, idiotic face, doubtless because of emotion, bears no comparison, so far as absurdity is concerned, with anything else you men do. I said before that I was not bored with these performances, and my entertainment is based upon the following fact. From the moment the charmer has calculated with perfect precision the distance he has to cover with his foot, he rarely lets his gaze wander down again. He is certain of his measurement, and he has no desire to put us on our guard by repeated glances. You will clearly realize that the attraction for him lies in making contact and not in merely looking. Very well, then. When this amiable neighbor has gone about halfway, I start the same maneuver that he is executing, and I do it with equal slyness and the same semblance of absent-minded preoccupation with, let us say, my doll. Only the movement of my foot is away from his. Not much. A few inches are enough. It's a treat to behold, presently, my neighbor's surprise when, upon arriving finally at the calculated spot, he contacts absolutely nothing. Nothing! His size 11 shoe is entirely alone. This is too much for him. First he takes a look at the floor and then at my face. My thought is still wandering 1,000 leagues away, playing with my doll. But the fellow begins to understand. 15 out of 17 times, I mention these figures after long experience, the annoying gentleman gives up the enterprise. In the 2 remaining cases, I am forced to resort to a warning look. It isn't necessary for this look to indicate by its expression a feeling of insult or contempt or anger. It is enough to make a movement of my head in his direction, toward him, but without looking straight at him. In these cases, it is better always to avoid crossing glances with a man who by chance has been really and deeply attracted to us. There may be in any pickpocket the makings of a dangerous thief. This fact is well known to the cashiers who guard large amounts of money, and also to young women, not thin, not dark, with mouths not little, and eyes not small, as is the case with yours truly, M. R.
0: Dear Miss, deeply grateful for your kindness. I'll sign my name with much pleasure to the article on your impressions, as you request. Nevertheless, it would interest me very much, and purely as your collaborator, to know your answer to the following question. Aside from the 17 concrete cases you mentioned, haven't you ever felt the slightest attraction towards some neighbor, tall or short, blonde or dark, stout or lean? Haven't you ever felt the vaguest temptation to yield, ever so vague, which made the withdrawing of your own foot disagreeable and troublesome? Signed, H.Q.
1: Sir, to be frank, yes, once in my life I felt that temptation to yield to someone, or more accurately, that lack of energy in my foot to which you refer. That person was you. But you didn't have the sense to take advantage of it. M.R.

0: Science fiction screenwriter Rod Serling was born in New York in 1924. An Army paratrooper during World War II, he served in the Pacific 2 years, receiving a Purple Heart and Bronze Star. Of course, Serling is best known for 156 episodes of The Twilight Zone, 92 of which he wrote himself. Night Gallery, whose creative content Serling chose not to control, was a shadow of the earlier series. Although most of his legacy is television, he won 5 Emmy Awards, Serling also wrote science fiction and horror short stories. In addition to The Twilight Zone and Night Gallery, he is known for Requiem for a Heavyweight and Planet of the Apes. Serling's war experiences and his post-war bouts of flashbacks and nightmares undoubtedly influenced Return from Oblivion, the short story that Sugi Dotson reads next.
1: They were a great crew, as Bob Emery remembered them from that last night they spent together. Like Emery himself, each was an integral part of their ship, King 9, a B-25 medium bomber that belonged to the 12th Air Force, USAAF, based in Tunisia. Tomorrow, they were going on a milk run to bomb the southern tip of Italy, as they had done before, during this intensive campaign in the year 1943. As captain, Emery was given his ship a pep talk, along the usual lines that always brought a responsive note. "It's like going fishing, fellows," he declared, "off Long Island, when the mackerel are running, or maybe the bluefish. Boy, would I like to catch up with the school of blues tomorrow. But you got to be ready for them. You can lose a lot if your tackle is too light." Bill Klein, who wore the chevrons of a technical sergeant, spoke up, "Chief, you make it sound like fishing was real hot stuff." "It is," assured Embry. "The boats go out as we do. All there is ahead of you is sea and sky until you reach your objective." "You mean like target bluefish?" "Like target bluefish." "Then over go the lines, just the way we drop bombs from King 9. When your mission is accomplished, you head back." "But there's a difference, Chief. Those boats are sure to get back." "Not always. Storms can scatter a fishing fleet, and I've been on boats that were lucky to haul into port. But I've always been lucky fishing, so I'll be lucky tomorrow. Someday, I'll be taking all of you out on a boat to some of those fishing spots like the Farms or 17 Fathoms." Embry's voice trailed. He put his hand to his head. The crew knew their captain was having one of his recurrent fever turns. Klein, hoping to snap him out of it, supplied a quip. "And to think, Chief, I lived all my life in the Bronx, but until you told us, I never even heard of anybody fishing off Long Island." "You never even heard of Long Island," put in Jerry Blake, the co-pilot. "Okay, Bronx cowboy, you and your buddy scram while I go over flight details with the chief here." As soon as the rest were gone, Blake proffered some advice. "You'd better see the medic, Bob, and get some more of those pills that helped before. The boys are all with you. That's why they're so anxious for you to be with them tomorrow." "Right, Jerry." Embry rose unsteadily. "I'll go see the medic. And someday, Jerry, we'll go fishing together, like I said. There's nothing like fishing to make you forget whatever worries you." Not that Robert Embry was the sort to worry. He had shown a cool head when he took his pre-flight training at Amarillo. He'd take multiple engine at Randolph. Then he had gone to England and next to Africa. Now at the age of 24, he was flying his 38th mission. But when King 9 took off, it would be just another fishing trip for Captain Embry and his crew. It was a hot, still North African morning when the bombers started on their mission. Their progress was registered in an RAF operations room, where keen eyes watched careful hands push different colored markers back and forth across a table that resembled a gigantic chessboard. A jargon of reports was coming in, guiding the moves in the grim game. One British officer answered a jangling phone, spoke briefly, and then announced, "Yanks have an aircraft reporting heavy flak damage over Bari. Last heard from over Ramadi and headed for the desert. We have a mosquito group flying there. Have them keep their eyes open." "What kind of ship?" asked a man at the table. "A B-25 Mitchell," replied the officer, "designated as King 9. He watched the board man move the appropriate marker. Then, over the phone, he stated, "We'll put out the call in case we hear anything, sir. Of course, if they're headed inland over the desert, the poor devils don't stand much chance." One man who could have gone along with that opinion was Bob Embry. The captain of the King 9 had flown over desert wastes before and had often pictured the devastating heat of those endless sands below. Now Emery was experiencing it as an actuality, a heat so fearful that he thought at first it was his fever rising, only to realize that never in his most delirious moments had he been swept by a burning sensation such as this. Face down, Emery felt that the very sand was stifling him. It wasn't soft, it was coarse, and it seemed to grind into his...
2: September off to pass the points of NIU. His life as a student, teacher, coach, and now fan. Between both exchanges, Harley referred to the band members and Harley chairs as examples of us. And when the team finally broke practice for the day, it was with its new motto, us or them, was shouted, and the players' response, us. Harley is aware his slogan for the 2026 Huskies isn't exactly breaking new ground, but he felt it fit. The program's longtime motto, the hard way, remains printed on the practice jerseys. But for a team that had a 3-9 season last year, followed by the departure of coach Thomas Hammack to the NFL, us versus them put a focus on the players and coaches who stayed in DeKalb. And for Harley, the interim coach since February, who is mindful of building connections throughout the NIU community, and also zeroes in on those who help and support the Huskies. I want to bring everybody together because I think it's important, Harley said. I'm a college football lover, number one. That's the only thing I've wanted to do, not coach, but be part of college football since I was 3. It matters to me. It gives me a sense of pride to show up at work when I know there's a foundation I'm just trying to pass

Commission at Northern Illinois. Rob Harley, Northern Illinois interim coach, is operating with a mindset that he's building for the long term. Colleen Kane is the reporter in the Tribune this morning. And that's all the time we have for the sports articles. As you know, we've been reading them out of the Chicago Sun-Times and the Tribune. And I'm Mike Kelly, reporting for Chris Radio. Chris Radio is your information station. We are located at the Chicago Lighthouse. And during the next half hour, we are going to pull up the story ads and try to find some deals out there when it comes to groceries and other items. And let's start with, let's see what is new here. Let's start with Target. 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AirPods Pro 3, which fit really well in your ears, by the way. 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

0: If I'm going back to school, kids are going back to school, they get 20% off hydration products to keep your kids fluids cold. Most likely, I would say 20% off those, and they get up to 50% off backpacks, if you're at all interested in that, if you need a new backpack. And I was in Target the other day and they got these deals that are so cheap, like folders for 25 cents, crayons for 25 cents, spiral notebooks, 35 cents. 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Glue for just 25 cents. 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I'd say it's incredible. And then, because the summer is coming to a close, unfortunately for all of us, up to 50% off seasonal items, like little poles, flotation devices, that kind of thing. And they get 20% off swim bicycle accessories. If you need some, like a helmet or something like that, they got them there. And this is kind of neat. They got drones. I didn't even know Target carried drones, but they got 30% off Sky Viper drones. If you'd like to have one of those, we have one of those in our house. They're incredible, just incredible, I think. Also, if you have little ones at home, they got diapers for $44.99, Huggies diapers. They also have cleaning pants for $26.99. Pampers and Lori diapers are beautiful.
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7: Hello, hello, listeners. Welcome to the Commentary Hour this Friday, August 28th, last Friday of August, and the part of the afternoon when we take a look at the Chicago Tribune and the Chicago Sun-Times, their commentary pages. So editorials from the Tribune, some commentaries potentially from either paper, sometimes letters to the editor, horoscopes, advice columns from both papers, and always a comic or two at the end. All right, let's get started with those advice columns, looking first to the Sun-Times with Dear Abby. And her headline today is Ready to Bolt from Long Relationship, Excited by Ex-Wife. Dear Abby, 26 years ago, I began what was supposed to be an affair with my current girlfriend, whom I'll call Lacey. I was married at the time, and when my then-wife caught me, I was told we needed only to figure out who got what out of the marriage. Believing there was no salvaging the marriage, I took what was available and stayed with Lacey. My ex-wife moved on and we divorced. Lacey became pregnant. After the birth of our daughter and having become dad to Lacey's other two children, I stayed. The biological father of Lacey's young children was deceased, so I raised them as my own, the same as my biological child. Now, after years of regret about screwing up my marriage, I mustered the courage to contact my ex-wife via social media. We connected via a messenger app for a few days. After those conversations went extremely well, we eventually exchanged numbers. There were lots of truths told, some good, some bad, but all in complete honesty. The conversations have been emotional and uplifting. I feel happy thinking about her and hope someday to see her again in person. Side note, all this is happening while he's in a relationship, and so is she, perhaps? Oh dear, I see a pattern that I am hoping and trusting that Abby will point out. Let's see. I have been unhappy with Lacey since the beginning, always regretting the screw-up I made in losing my first wife. Now, speaking to her again, I feel motivated to leave Lacey. There seems to be an honest connection with my ex, and we both hint at rekindling the relationship. How do I broach this subject civilly with Lacey without ruining my relationships with all of my kids? Wants to have it all, it sounds like. Signed, Sorry, in Pennsylvania. Here's what Abby says. Dear Sorry, do not expect a civil conversation. Expect instead that Lacey will be angry, threatened, and furious. It may cushion the blow to mention that you haven't been happy for years and that you will see that she is provided for financially in some way. Discuss this with a lawyer beforehand. Explain to your grown children that you have not been happy for many years, but because you love them, you stayed with their mom until they were all adults, so their lives would not be disrupted. If you do this gently and reasonably, they might listen. A word to the wise: there is no guarantee that returning to your ex-wife will bring you the happiness you are expecting. Premarital counseling and a long courtship are essential to ensure you aren't just jumping from the fire back into the frying pan. Oh, hear. That deserves a little bell ring. I'm with Abby on that one. Here's her next letter. Dear Abby, my boyfriend, Ted, is divorced from a woman who now has Alzheimer's. Oh dear, is this going the way of the last story? Let's find out. Ted has been the only one to step up to help her through this difficult time. It takes a lot of his time and effort and weighs heavily on his mind. I admire Ted for his loyalty to someone he once shared a life with, but now she wants him to go on a cruise with her and a couple of his relatives. Ted says she doesn't get to travel much now, and he sees nothing wrong with this because she's paying his way. I am not invited. I feel this goes above and beyond his involvement with her health management. When is enough enough? Signed, Second Fiddle. Oh boy. Abby says, dear Second Fiddle, Ted's kindness is admirable, but his willingness to set you aside and vacation with his ex-wife crosses a line. Tell him either you accompany him on the cruise or he shouldn't bother coming back from it. Mm-hmm. I can't disagree too much with that. All right. Dear Abby, as you know, is written by Abigail Van Buren. For nearly four decades, Jean Phillips penned the column, which was founded in 1956 by her mother, Pauline Phillips. That is a new line. Did you notice that? Regular listeners will have noticed. Does that mean that Jean Phillips is no longer Dear Abby? I don't know. We don't hear. But you can contact the Dear Abby column at dearabby.com. And that's A-B-B-Y. All right, so that's it for that advice column. But we do have more if we flip over to the Trib. And their Asking Eric column. This is written by R. Eric Thomas. Simple headline today. Wife complained about my work. Ooh, let's see what this prompts. Dear Eric, I have a stressful job with coworkers that I think are nice, but inept. My boss's boss is his brother, and there are a few other family members at the company. So it's no surprise to me that people with no skills seem to have succeeded. After work, I like to blow off steam by recounting the latest idiocy to my wife. She agrees with me and has always backed me up. Uh-oh, this is the first mistake, seems to me. What do you think? Back to the letter. Recently, we were at a social event and the subject of my work came up. For reasons I still can't understand, here we go, my wife started complaining about the people at my job. This is a social event, okay, so not a work event, but still. What neither she nor I realized is that one of the people we were talking to is related to the family at my job. Man, they're everywhere. So now I'm in trouble, and I can't shake the feeling that if my wife hadn't blabbed, we'd be fine. Speaking of if someone hadn't blabbed, she says she's not at fault. Who is right? Signed, Office Disgrace. Well, this is one I wish had been addressed to the Dear Abby column. It deserves that kind of reply, I think. But here we go. Let's see what what Eric Thomas says. I don't know that you're going to get much mileage out of placing the blame squarely on her shoulders or yours. Having a negative opinion is no crime, but if your wife is hearing it every day, it stands to reason that it would come spilling out elsewhere. That said, if this family is as ever-present as they seem, it would be prudent to confirm the lineage of anyone with whom she's going to gossip. Here's the bright side. This awkward encounter might push you to start looking for a job you like, with coworkers you respect. Easier said than done, I know, but even a step in that direction might relieve some of your frustration and allow you to talk about other things with your wife. Well, now hold on a minute. You're telling us not one word of advice is going toward stopping the gossip at the source? Curbing your own tongue? I find that surprising. You got into trouble because of gossiping, so the advice is to look for a new job? I think we can do better than that. I think we can all do better than that. Let this be a reminder to me and to you right now. Be professional. be courteous, be kind. We might even allude to the golden rule here. Do we remember it anymore? Do unto others as you'd have them do unto you. In other words, keep your trap shut. Okay, I think it's time to move on. Let's see, is there another letter? Yes, dear Eric. I've become small-time successful in my local art scene. Part of my practice has been to bring people new to the scene in on collaborative projects to help them get a foot in the door and meet other people in the community. Because of that, I'm now seeing an uptick of very new artists asking for my feedback on their works, and I've said yes to the first few because I sincerely wanted to see what they had. Unfortunately, what I've seen so far is very rough and amateur, and I do not like it. I mean, I make plenty of bad art. It's a valuable step in the process. But I just don't know how to respond when I really struggle to identify any positives, either on a technical or personal level. They trusted me with their art, and so I want to respond with care and grace rather than dumping a bucket of cold water on them. But I don't know them well enough to be frank about what they need to work on, and I don't have availability to foster a longer term or a one-on-one relationship to help them develop those skills. I would appreciate advice or scripts on how to respond when I struggle to identify any positives, but I do still want them to keep making art while maintaining the boundary that I can't problem solve or mentor them. And if you have any pointers on how to respond to future requests, I would appreciate those too. I'm not sure if I should start turning those down. Signed, Conflicted in Creative Community. Well, that, what do you think? That last idea is what I was leaning toward, but let's see what Eric has up his sleeve. Dear Conflicted, consider asking these new artists what their specific areas of concern are, what or whom they are referencing, and what they're excited about in their work. This will give you something about which to respond that is not rooted in whether you like it or not. Good advice. The goal here is not to create a curriculum for them or to guide them one-on-one, but to reflect back to them what they say they're trying to do and to perhaps suggest to them one actionable step that will get them closer to it, something like the following. You say you're trying to capture energy in your portraiture. You might take a look at the way Amy Sherald positions her subjects. It's easy for these kinds of interactions to take on a mentor-mentee tenor. Try to bring it back down to peer-to-peer by telling them that you don't feel you're in the best position to give feedback, but that you'd be happy to hear about their process and answer questions about your process. Respect from a peer can sometimes go a lot further than a thumbs up, thumbs down. Decide in advance how much of your time you can reasonably allot to these kinds of conversations, too. And when you hit your cap, tell the artist that you're excited to be in community with them, but that you don't have the capacity to be as responsive as you'd like. You might instead encourage them to form peer response groups or formal mentorships with others. Yeah, good advice there. I like it. Good stuff. Kind of sounds like he might have consulted an artist there, but usually he says so. All right, send your questions, if you've got them, to r.eric, E-R-I-C, Thomas, at eric@askingeric.com, eric@askingeric.com. Okay, well, taking a look at the editorials now, and you know it's only the Tribune that publishes editorials from their editorial board, and we have two today, one on United Airlines at O'Hare, and one on the University of Chicago. So two Chicago institutions here. So I thought it'd be interesting to lead off with these. So let's take a look. First up by the editorial board, Scott Kirby's monopolistic vision for United Airlines at O'Hare serves United Airlines, but not Chicago travelers. And here we have a photo of two airplanes, but their tails are facing each other. They're on the runway Well, here, let's see what the caption says. An American Airlines jet at left taxis past a United Airlines jet at right at O'Hare International Airport in Chicago, April 14 of this year. So I'll just describe. They're both whitish or maybe pale gray plane bodies. The American Airlines tail, at least this one, has... how do I describe this? The whole thing, the whole tail, and most of the body below the tail, where it meets the tail, is a sort of stylized section of the American flag. It's as if you took the part where the star, where the stripes meet the star section. So we mostly see red and white stripes, and then we also see kind of a blue and white section. But it's very stylized, so it doesn't look exactly like a section of a flag. But you get the idea. And then the United tail is a dark blue, mostly. It kind of gets lighter toward the top. And at the bottom of the tail, the widest part of it, you see a globe. And it's a light blue colored longitude and latitude lines, basically. Sort of the ribs of a globe, if you want to look at it that way. All right. And that is a Dreamliner, apparently. Okay, so here is that article, or the editorial, by the Tribune editorial board. Being Chicago's hometown airline, and shouting about it a lot, affords United Airlines certain privileges. But to our minds, that does not include the right for the airline's outspoken CEO to try to snow local media with his nonsense that those of us who fly out of Chicago and pay handsomely for the privilege will be best served by a virtual United monopoly at our all-important airport. Kirby, so that is CEO Scott Kirby, Kirby actually made the argument at a Crane's Power Breakfast that Chicago would be better off with American Airlines mostly gone from O'Hare, and with one hub carrier rather than two. Wait a minute, let me reread that. Kirby actually made the argument at a Crane's Power Breakfast that Chicago would be better off with American Airlines mostly gone from O'Hare and with one hub carrier rather than two. So Crane's reported, the business publication, reported him as saying this at its Power Breakfast. There's going to be an easy narrative of, that's not good, but it is. And I just ask you to try to be objective about it when that moment comes, because I think it will. Close quote. That absurdity should get a lot more pushback than has been the case elsewhere so far. Frankly, it's akin to Trumpian-level rhetoric, wherein you plant a media seed that something you desire for your own reasons is, quote, inevitable, as a strategy to make it more likely to happen. And so he's saying that absurdity should get a lot more pushback than has been the case elsewhere so far. Of course, Chicago would not be better served by a single hub carrier, any more than renters of automobiles would be better served if Avis Budget Group and Enterprise Mobility both vanished in a puff of airport fumes in Chicago, basically leaving anyone who wants to rent a car stuck with Hertz. You think Hertz would suddenly cut its prices? Call us old-fashioned at the Tribune, but we're generally of the view that competition serves the customer. And no, Mr. Kirby, airlines are no different. So yes, we're going with his easy narrative. United as our sole hub carrier would not be good. In fact, it would be the opposite of good. We'll allow for one exception to that statement. It could be very good for United shareholders, at least until they fork over the actual cash for a plane ticket. At the moment that happened, airfares in this market would likely rise by 20% or more. Just look over at Delta-dominated Detroit to see... nice alliteration there. Delta-dominated Detroit to see what happens when competition is so diminished. Throw in a few sample destinations into a search engine and compare the prices with those we enjoy here. Oh, interesting. Kirby's argument appears to be that with American neutered, United would then schedule flights to more exciting and economically vibrant places once the quote-unquote cost of having to compete on shorter distance feeder flights was either diminished or removed. He, of course, said nothing about the price of the tickets. It's true that growth at O'Hare has been constrained by the FAA, Federal Aviation Administration, rightly reacting to the existence of an ongoing construction project that is making some taxi times longer than the actual flight. But that's a relatively short-term issue. It's also true, as Kirby noted, that O'Hare has airspace constraints, like pretty much every other airport in a major city. London and New York are familiar with the situation. Kirby is trying to convince Chicagoans that what we need here are more flights and that we are suffering for the lack thereof. Yet we rarely have heard anyone complain that O'Hare lacks flights. On the contrary, most Chicagoans and suburbanites of our acquaintance are of the view that the airport, with its growing number of foreign carrier options, such as the arrival in November of Philippine Airlines offering flights to Manila, offers a veritable cornucopia of places to fly, especially now that American and United, engaged in good old all-American competition, have amped up their schedules. Compared, say, with the 1990s here, the suite of departures to points near and far is formidable. And it's worth noting that Philippine Airlines is part of the One World Alliance. If American did not offer a lot of connector flights for travelers from Manila and beyond, that airline would not be coming here. Moreover, not everyone wants to jet off to Ibiza or Nice. For folks with family in, say, Louisville, having two airlines offering several departures a day from O'Hare, not to mention Southwest from Midway, is what they most want from our airport. What good are more flights if nobody can afford to fly on them? Furthermore, from the traveler's point of view, nothing could keep United on its service-oriented toes in Chicago better than another airline nipping at its heels. Sure, Kirby would like the big airport largely to himself and to eat his competitors for breakfast. Good for him, not for us. It's not even an argument worth having. That's the end of the editorial, but I just want to go back to that quotation because it was pretty bold and baseless if you look at it. So let's look at it. Here's what he said in that business breakfast. There's going to be an easy narrative of that's not good. But it is good, and I just asked you to try to be objective about it when that moment comes, because I think it will. He's kind of just saying, when somebody comes back to you and starts thinking about this idea that there should be a monopoly, and they say that's not good, his reply is simply, but it is good. So yeah, I like the way the Tribune ends its piece here. Good for him, not for us. Okay, well, what's next for us is another editorial in the Trib, and this one I think is about, maybe based on the headline, a good decision by an institution, that being the University of Chicago. The headline is, Good Call, University of Chicago. Sometimes the best classroom technology is no technology at all. You know, I think someone recently told me about this, so this might not be... shouldn't really be news to you. This is an opinion piece about news that broke earlier. But here we go. If a muscle atrophies, our bodies weaken. We can't walk very far. We can't lift things. When your ability to think atrophies, well, that's arguably a whole lot worse. Cogito ergo sum, or I think, therefore I am, as René Descartes put it. Thinking thus is as elemental as breathing. Universities should create the conditions for students to learn how to do it well. I mean, you've heard that, haven't you? The purpose of a good university education college education is to teach us to think. That is not what to think so much as how to think. All right, back to the piece. Universities should create the conditions for students to learn how to think well. And the University of Chicago has struck an important blow to that end. In other words, in favor of. Leaning, yeah, that was an infelicitous metaphor there. Striking a blow, not against thinking, but for thinking. Leaning on the convenience of artificial intelligence for writing assignments comes at a cognitive cost, a reduction in critical thinking, according to a 2025 study from researchers at MIT, Wellesley, and the Massachusetts College of Art and Design. A new policy for the U of C's social sciences core aims to return the classroom to an analog experience in which students must generally read, write, and analyze without AI's assistance. Now here's a quotation from the memo from Social Sciences Collegiate Division Master Jenny Trinatopoli. Okay, so this is an excerpt from her memo. At UChicago, we train students to use both reason and specialized knowledge in preparation for life as a free person. We first equip students to read, write, and think without dependence on AI, just as we equip students to read, write, and think beyond the bounds of conventional views or leading ideologies, close quote. In other words, this is about challenging students to think for themselves before introducing the life-altering capabilities of artificial intelligence into the equation. Note, this memo is explicitly not anti-AI. Trinatopoli notes that technology can be, quote, used for good scholarly purposes in other parts of the curriculum. It simply recognizes the proper sequence of things. Think first, leverage tools after. The same restraint applies to professors who will not be permitted to employ AI to write syllabi, or course materials. AI use in grading is also tightly restricted. This effort to cultivate our own minds, as Trinatopoli puts it, is noble and worthwhile and absolutely in keeping with the university's long and hallowed reputation as an institution where rigorous instruction and deep intellectual engagement are considered table stakes. Notably, this policy does not apply to the whole school, but to a set of discussion-based social science courses. U of C President Paul Alivasatos has made his broader philosophy known, too, and it comes across as entirely sensible, acknowledging the powerful assistance AI can offer when, say, doing data analysis, while at the same time reinforcing the need for independent thought. And here is Alivasatos in a June statement. So, quoting him, "The university has a duty of care to ensure that the education offered to you is responsive to these technological developments by teaching you how to think with machines, how to think without them, and how to think about them." Again, Alivasatos in his June statement. The U of C is not alone in reckoning with how to lasso AI in academic settings. Duke University earlier this month updated its AI guidance, reinforcing that students are expected to do their own work unless authorized, and sharing the expectation that professors should come up with guidance on the use of AI in the classroom to be included in their syllabi, all while firmly supporting AI literacy. Columbia University, too, quote, "embraces generative AI tools," close quote, while also demanding that its students rely on the use of their own critical thinking skills in the pursuit of their education, meaning students are expected to do their assignments and exams without AI assistance, unless expressly permitted. These universities are among our nation's top schools, and what they do resonates far beyond the confines of campus. We expect others will follow suit. We applaud the University of Chicago for recognizing the fundamental importance of teaching students to think for themselves. And you can submit a letter of your own, no more than 400 words, by emailing letters at chicagotribune.com. Well, we're going to turn to the opinion pieces. And first, I'll read one that I don't normally read because it might be covered in another hour. But it's relevant and you might not have heard it otherwise, so I'm going to go ahead and read Neil Steinberg's opinion piece. It appears in a different section of the paper, so I don't usually read it, but it's an opinion piece, and it's totally relevant. So here we go. How are kids supposed to learn anything if AI does their work for them? Cheating has always been an option. Now, it's easier than ever. So this is Neil Steinberg writing in the Sun-Times, his opinion on this, not about University of Chicago's policy, but just on the use of AI in general. And, you know, it's an opinion piece, so he's a little freer here. He starts with a quotation from the Washington Post. The technologies are now able to credibly complete most undergraduate assignments. That is from the Washington Post, he says. I don't know any more details than that. Here's his story. I bumbled into my job. A colleague knew I had interviewed celebrities for a magazine and asked if I could talk to his journalism class at Loyola about the challenges of writing profiles of the famous. So I leaned on the podium for an hour and prattled about walking a golf course in Jamaica with Arnold Palmer and talking jazz over dinner with trumpet legend Dizzy Gillespie. You're better at this than I am, my colleague said afterward, suggesting I teach. So I ambled over to the dean's office and he gave me a class teaching feature writing. If you know Neil Steinberg's style, he's tongue-in-cheek, so I'm guessing it was a little more complex than that, but maybe not much. Depends on the era. I started the students off with writing profiles, the most basic story. You've got your material, someone's life, already assembled. You've got the narrative arc, their career path, waiting to guide you. I signed up 20 real Chicago personalities, put their names on index cards, and handed them out to the class. For example, he gives TV journalist Carol Marin, firebrand Reverend Michael Flager, Cook County Treasurer Maria Pappas. So he hands these out to the class. We moved slowly. First, the kids developed questions for their subjects based on their life stories. I reviewed those questions. Then came the interviews. Eventually, I had 20 finished profiles before me. 19 students understood the assignment. But reading one on entrepreneur Leslie Hindman, suddenly I noticed the tone of the writing shift dramatically. The profile was describing her business, a Chicago auction house, and it was like moving from gravel to asphalt. So I guess traction really got going. This is boilerplate, I thought. She took this off the internet. I plugged a paragraph into a search engine. Up it popped on the auction house site, word for word. It took me 30 seconds to find. On the first day of class, I had made a little speech. I know you can steal stuff from online. Don't do it, because I'll find out and you'll fail. I didn't want to confront the student alone, so I dragged the dean in with me as backup. I expected the student to be in trouble, maybe expelled. That didn't happen. He explained to me that the dire consequences for plagiarism that Loyola warns about were more notional than real. The customer is always right. In other words, the student who's paying. So together, we gently tried to explain to the student who swiped copy why what she did was wrong. It was a struggle. I thought the student might be ashamed, at least apologetic. She wasn't. She was defiant. This was research. She was a single mother. She needed this class credit. She needed this degree. I pointed out that, yeah, you need the degree because it means something. If the only thing a Loyola degree represents is that you can deftly swipe other people's work, then it doesn't mean much, does it? The solution I generously offered, redo the profile without plagiarizing this time, was batted away as draconian. She dropped the course and huffed off in search of a less rigorous instructor. Turns out, My student was years ahead of the curve. Now the great engines of technology align to help everyone farm out the creative process. Only suckers do the work. Having artificial intelligence do your job for you, for all of us, might indeed be the future. I have no idea. As the guy who once wrote that cell phones were a fad, I shouldn't make predictions. Maybe we won't need to write or read anymore. Maybe AI will do both. Maybe we'll be liberated to spend our days scrolling mindlessly through an endless stream of little AI-generated videos showing morbidly obese porch pirates getting their faces blasted with blue dye. I like to think not. And I'm reminded of those years in the 1960s when the powers that be decided we would all take our nutrition in pill form. Oh, man. 10 points to anyone who can quote Charlton Heston's line in a related movie plot. Okay. Our nutrition in pill form. We were offered space food sticks. This is capitalized, so this must have been a brand. Space food sticks. They were gooey faux Tootsie Rolls with stellar aspirations. And we were offered Tang, the orange-colored liquid that astronauts supposedly drank. Then a funny thing happened. Turns out, people didn't want to consume their food in a pill. They wanted to bake rough artisanal breads and grow heritage apples and make radicchio salads from greens grown in their own gardens. Chefs became celebrities. Maybe we will feel that way about work someday. I already do. Looking back on my career, I didn't get famous and I didn't get rich, but I did do the work myself. That is success. If a drone could have watched a heart transplant or covered a church fire or climbed halfway up the West communications mast of the Hancock Building, accompanying workers doing repairs, and if AI could have written the resulting stories, I like to think I would still have done it and done it better. These kids today don't know what they're missing. Someone ought to teach them. That's Neil Steinberg, and you are listening to Columns and Commentaries from the Chicago Tribune and Sun-Times on Chris Radio. You know, I'm going to continue with the commentary, but I first want to go back and mention there's a photograph I almost overlooked in that last opinion piece by Neil Steinberg. It's a picture of him in 1987. So he mentioned this. He mentions it a little bit at the end, these jobs that he had. And here he is on one of them. So it's a faded, very 80s looking photo. And the caption is, so it's Arnold Palmer in a white polo with maybe dark green or black stripes, thin stripes. And then it's Neil Steinberg in a polo also that's white stripes and green, like a mint green, but they're fatter stripes. They're maybe, I don't know, 3-inch stripes. And he's wearing a white visor with a green bill that says Jamaica in green letters. And he's holding a notebook. And Arnold Palmer has his hand out, left hand out over resting on a golf club, and he's got a white glove on. And they're chatting, and Steinberg looks very young, and he's got black sunglasses on. It's a funny picture. And the caption is, "Let's see a drone do that, chatting with golf legend Arnold Palmer during a tournament in Montego Bay, Jamaica, 1987. All right, but we've got an opinion piece in the Tribune here by David Greising, and the headline of this one is Governor J.B. Pritzker's pause on data centers isn't a long-term plan. So there's a photo here of the EdgeConnie X-CHO3, I think it says, or maybe it's CHIO3. Yeah, as in Chicago, maybe. Data center on July 22, 2026 in Elk Grove Village. It's just kind of, I don't know how to describe it. It's huge. It's sort of a rooftop view, very technical looking. Lots and lots of cooling, I think, is going on up there. Okay. Not long ago, Governor J.B. Pritzker, like many other governors, saw data centers as a generational opportunity for economic growth. And he argued that Illinois needed to lead the data chase. Pritzker even signed a 2019 bill that encouraged the use of tax incentives to help ensure data center growth. After all, the huge computing power delivered by data centers is driving the increasingly artificial intelligence-driven economy. We can't get away from it. But now, the dimensions of the vast amount of power and water needed to drive data centers are becoming more clear, as is political resistance to the higher utility rates and other disruptions that come along with the sprawling warehouse-style developments. Pritzker now sees the scale of the power, water, and political concerns, and in late spring, he imposed a pause on new data center tax incentives, which began July 1st. And he did so despite objections from House Speaker Emmanuel Chris Welch and opposition from his political base. Climate Jobs Illinois and the Illinois AFL-CIO, in a joint statement, called on the governor to pause his pause. Okay. A growing body of independent data shows Pritzker is right to be cautious. Here is the latest example. A report by the Tribune and my organization, the Better Government Association's Illinois Answers Project, found that data centers near O'Hare International Airport have received $100 million in tax breaks. Just three suburbs, Elk Grove Village, Northlake, and Franklin Park, cut the valuation of data center property by $2 billion, shifting that burden to other taxpayers. There are costs with data centers, and there are benefits. There are potential windfalls. There are huge risks. There is no sure way forward either. No wonder Illinois is one of several states imposing stay-put actions, according to a recent report by the Center on Budget and Policy Priorities. At least a dozen more states are considering pauses, too. Some local communities are joining in. The Tribune reported recently that at least six Illinois counties and nine cities are slowing data center construction in some way. It's no wonder pauses are growing popular. The unknowns are substantial, and the stakes are great. A McKinsey & Company study this month foresaw spending of nearly $7 trillion on U.S. data center infrastructure by 2030. Those numbers foretell substantial economic growth from AI investment and the productivity it generates, but also the potential immensity of undesirable consequences if states and cities don't effectively manage data center growth. After all, data center tax credits impose costs on other taxpayers. Their noise and unsightly electric towers affect quality of life. Oh, a lot could be said about that. I wish we had a sidebar on that. They create relatively few jobs in comparison with the scale of investment. Now, that's interesting. Yeah, they're just data sitting there, right? How many people does it take? I don't know how many people. That would be interesting to know. They create relatively few jobs in comparison with the scale of investment. And their demands for power and water raise costs for consumers and impose on resources that may already be under stress. The pauses by Pritzker and others may make sense, but a pause is not a policy. And the policies that Illinois and other states develop during their slowdowns will determine how they fare long term. In Illinois, this will mean a redoubled effort to focus on the increased demand for power and water, power to run the computers and water to keep them cool enough to work. A potential power shortage is already a major concern. Three state agencies in a report this year predicted energy shortfalls by 2030 in northern Illinois and by 2031 downstate, with increased demand from data centers a major factor. Let me read that again. Three state agencies in a report this year predicted energy shortfalls by 2030 in northern Illinois and by 2031 downstate, with increased demand from data centers a major factor. Pritzker has backed the idea of introducing, quote, mini nukes, that is, relatively low wattage nuclear reactors that could be used to help power data centers. But a recent analysis by the Bulletin of the Atomic Scientists found that these mini nukes, these reactors, are decades away from meaningful impact, and the hype surrounding them is little more than greenwashing. This is a quotation. Greenwashing in order to divert attention from the negative environmental impacts of data center operations. That is pretty damning. Let me read that again. This is a recent analysis by the Bulletin of the Atomic Scientists, who found that those quote-unquote mini-nuke reactors are decades away from meaningful impact, and that the hype surrounding them is little more than, quote, greenwashing in order to divert attention from the negative environmental impacts of data center operations, close quote. Traditional large-scale reactors could help, and nine communities have responded to Pritzker's call for expressions of interest. A slowdown on the state's conversion away from coal has been mentioned as a possibility, but should be a last resort. Water scarcity is the other major issue. As underground aquifers run low, Illinois is increasing its draw from Lake Michigan, with Joliet set to begin taking water from the lake in 2030. Depleted underground aquifers and limits on the state's draw of water from Lake Michigan could constrain data center growth. Pritzker's pause on data center tax incentives is not meant to be permanent, and his initial instinct was right. Data centers are a big opportunity, and Illinois does need to compete. The Tribune editorial board this week proposed one litmus test by which the state could move forward. Okay, interesting. This is a solution from the editorial board. Local communities should benefit when data centers move in. That's simple and correct. And examples such as Loudoun County, Virginia, show that it can happen. Community benefit agreements could become part of such plans. And for data centers to be a net plus, a net positive, the state, counties, and cities will need to develop coordinated plans to address power and water constraints, too. Power and water constraints. The broad outline of such plans should be in sight before Pritzker's pause is lifted, and before any new data center tax breaks are offered again, anywhere in the state. Pritzker has called for the legislature to present a path forward during its fall veto session. In this, Pritzker is right. Illinois needs a plan before the data center land rush resumes. David Greising is president of the Better Government Association. Okay, I thought that was worth reading. And I think now I'll read some letters to the editor. This is flipping back to the Sun Times. We had been in the Trib. There were a couple letters that looked interesting. Here's one. Gary's power debacle, an ominous sign for Bears Indiana Stadium. Interesting. You know about Gary Indiana's power outage, right? Are Bears brass watching the debacle unfold in Indiana as they contemplate building a stadium in Hammond? For 2 weeks following an August 8 storm, Indiana officials were scrambling to restart power for most residents in Gary, the second most populous city in northwest Indiana. Residents didn't have energy as food and medicine in refrigerators rotted, supermarkets and pharmacies lacked power, and lawsuits against the local utility company were being prepared. The irony is rich, as the Bears are threatening to cross state lines in part because of infrastructure funding for their proposed stadium in Illinois. Crews from ComEd, the utility in scary, dysfunctional Northern Illinois, I'm reading their tone into this, provided support to Indiana to restore power. It's unlikely Hoosiers officials who love to attack Illinois to prop up their careers are eating crow. Humility is grounded in truth. This is from Craig Barner of Lincoln Square. Here's a shorter one on the same theme. Football first. Perhaps if the residents of Gary told Indiana Governor Mike Brown, is it Braun? Brown? I don't know. They had a football team. He might have been more motivated to help them. That's from Don Anderson of Oak Park. And again on Gary, FEMA, give Gary more aid. We had a sizable portion of Indiana without power for 2 weeks. So why hasn't the Federal Emergency Management Agency issued a major disaster declaration? Indiana voted for Donald Trump, so why not more help? That's Marceline Ricker of Downers Grove. Let's

topics are varied now. Not getting children vaccinated, a bad move. Unproven conspiracy theories are taking effect. Vaccination percentages are beginning to drop among school-age children. Parents who are too young to remember polio, rubella, and other health threats are following the suggestions of non-medical cabinet members and aren't vaccinating their children. Perhaps these parents should remember what the ghost of Christmas present told Scrooge. The spirit warns Scrooge to beware. Do you know what the answer is? To beware of what? Two things? Want and ignorance. But it states that he must fear ignorance the most. That letter is from Warren Rogers Jr. of Orland Park. Let's see if there are any other letters from the Trib here. Well, here's one letter from the Tribune to the editors of the Tribune. Canada is taking up slack. In response to the editorial, President Trump's treatment of Canada is shameful, of August 25, Canadian Prime Minister Mark Carney, along with the rest of Canada, is doing the work of standing up to President Donald Trump's nonsense, something our elected leaders and we as a nation have failed to do. That is from Patricia Benenson of Highland Park. And the SAVE Act's requirements. I saved myself from the SAVE Act a long time ago when I reclaimed my maiden name after divorcing. This is rare. How many married women have been known for 10, 20, 30, 40 years by their husband's surname? Most, probably. The SAVE Act would require them to unearth documents proving they are the person declared born by their birth certificate if they are registering to vote or updating their registration. Perhaps you have those documents. If not, you might not be able to vote as an American citizen until you find them. The SAVE Act has passed in the House and awaits approval in the Senate. Senators are our only hope right now. Call them. Write them. Tell them how you feel about this undertaking. The upside of its passing? Women would begin declining the name change customarily made for marriage. It would make it easier for us to find each other through the years ahead. Signed, Ruthie Macha of Columbia, Missouri. Lots of other letters here. Sacrifices will be necessary is one about the $40 trillion national debt and how there's plenty of blame to go around. It looks interesting, talking about the history of various presidents who have been incurring debt for us, not just one or two. More on lowering debt. And here is a note to readers from the Trib. So I'll just read this one. Construction on Chicago streets and bridges this summer has created headaches for many drivers. We'd like to hear from you about your frustrations with the delays and the city's management of the closures and detours. Ooh, and maybe you have a particularly interesting point of view, listener, so consider it. You can send a letter of no more than 400 words by Wednesday, September 2. To the following. Are you ready? letters@chicagotribune.com. Be sure to include your full name and your city or town. Okay. Well, there were other opinion pieces in the Sun-Times on Canadians rightfully trashing Trump over tariffs and bullying, and over Brendan Carr's vendetta versus ABC rooted in Trump's personal grievances. So, interesting things, but we do not have time for everything, including the horoscope. I'm just going to do a quick overview for August 28. Moon alert, caution, avoid shopping, accept food and gas and important decisions after 10:30 a.m. So that's now. The moon is in Pisces. I don't know when you're released from this caution, but there it is. Actor Jack Black has a birthday today, 1969. He was born, and oh dear, speaking of caution, everybody's got only 2 or 3 stars in the star rating system, so 2 is so-so, and 3 is average. Sorry about that, but let's cheer up a bit by looking very briefly to the comics. Okay, here's a single panel speed bump.
It's two guys in a van, and the van is labeled RJ and Son Locksmiths.

0: There's a nice picture of an old-fashioned key underneath it. Little old-fashioned van. And the driver must be the father, and he's speaking to his son, the locksmith in training. And he says, and this is one of those plays on an expression. Okay. Now remember, when one door closes, another door opens. So don't forget to fix the bleeping handle, too. Does that do anything for you? Let's see. How about Dennis the Menace? This is, again, kind of flipping an expression from one, from something that the old would say about the young to vice versa. So we've got Dennis, a little boy in overalls, and his little friend, and they are dubiously looking askance at a man in a hat who is behind them, and he has just dropped an entire paper bag of groceries on the ground, and he's looking frustrated and sweaty, and they're walking away. And Dennis says, you know, I think Mr. Wilson is just at that awkward age. It's tough, right? Guess it does work both ways. All right. Well, that is all the time we have for today's columns, commentaries, and comics from the Chicago Tribune and Sun-Times. For Chris Radio, this has been your reader, Kara. Pleasure to be with you as always. Enjoy what I think still looks to be a pretty nice weekend ahead here in Chicago. And by the way, just a quick feedback request here. Chris Radio needs your feedback. So if you've been listening and you'd like to say anything at all, suggestion, critique, or something nice, you can do that. You can share your comments. And here's the number to call. Are you ready? 312-447-3439. That's 312-447-3439. And thank you for listening. We're glad you're here, and we hope it's helpful. All right, off you go into the weekend, and until next time, I am signing off. Take care. Bye-bye.
1: At a young age, brothers Bradford and Brian Manning were both diagnosed with an eye disease that causes blindness over time. This condition has inspired in them a special vigilance for detail and entrepreneurial spirit. Brothers got down to the details of creating a different kind of company, known as Two Blind Brothers, or 2BB. Prior to launch, they spent 6 months sitting in a coffee shop, going back and forth on how to source the best fabrics, the perfect factory partners, and even down to the right buttons and braille labeling for their clothing line. 2BB donate 100% of profits from sales of their clothing line to support the most promising stem cell transplant research, gene therapy treatment, and clinical trials of the last 50 years that are underway today. They say we're just two of the more than 10 million people in the U.S. who could benefit from this promising work. Bradford and Brian Manning are graduates of the University of Virginia, who now live and work in New York City. To find more about the brothers Manning and 2BB, go to their website, twoblindbrothers.com, or by phone, 917-722-6284. 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
2: 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Shannon Sococha is Chief Investment Officer Wealth at Neuberger, an investment management firm. 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Kiplinger. What's your outlook for the second half of 2026? Do you have a target for the S&P 500? Sococha. We don't have price targets, but with the U.S. stock market recently trading below the peak in its prime earnings multiple, while earnings estimates have risen, could we see the S&P 500 up another 5 to 7% by the end of year? It's possible, even with the threat of greater market volatility. If you just apply the current P/E multiple to the estimated earnings for companies in the index, that translates into a potential double-digit return for the S&P 500 this year. The broad market declined at nearly 10% and then was back to record highs in no time. What accounts for the resilience in the face of a lot of geopolitical and other uncertainty? Geopolitically driven sell-offs tend to be short-lived, with stronger returns afterward, whether you measure by 3 months, 6 months, or a year. We've seen a very nice rebound, but there are more buyers that could come into this market. Some of the large buyers, institutions, haven't gotten fully back to where they were last year. But first and foremost, we remain strong on the market from a U.S. economic perspective. We came into this year anticipating 2.5% growth in gross national product, and potentially higher. We've seen resiliency in the U.S. consumer for several years. Now we're seeing manufacturing, which had more of a recessionary tone, starting to strengthen. We've had support from fiscal spending, increased tax refunds, and lower withholding rates from the One Big Beautiful Bill Act. And our view is that the Federal Reserve will cut interest rates twice this year, a quarter point each time. Back to consumers. Can they remain resilient if oil prices stay elevated? If that happens, perhaps the tailwind that higher tax refunds were expected to deliver to the economy won't be as pronounced. But they're acting as a cushion. Even though consumers were already fatigued with higher prices over the past couple of years, we haven't seen a meaningful tick down in consumer spending. Our view is that we'll bump along here and start to see pressures ease on energy prices. But consumers can't digest these higher energy prices forever. Are you sticking with your economic growth forecast of 2.5%? Maybe a touch lower, 2.3 to 2.5%. The risk that our original forecast was not high enough is what's been taken off the table. We've seen incremental, modest pressure on discretionary consumer spending, and the consumer component is such a big part of the GDP calculation. But we anticipate meaningful capital spending growth from companies this year, and at the end of the day, we don't see evidence of widespread deceleration in economic activity. Considering that backdrop, where do you see opportunities for investors? Our biggest change has been to upgrade U.S. large company stocks based on a combination of stronger and accelerating earnings growth, along with a compression in P/E multiples. We've already been overweight in small cap stocks, and we remain overweight. But our view on large cap and small cap is now about balanced. We've also been constructive on global equities in general. When I tell people that we upgraded large caps, they say, well, you must like technology today more than you did yesterday. And that's probably a justifiable conclusion given the size of the tech sector. We thought tech stock prices were vulnerable coming into 2025. Now they're more attractive. Energy stocks are also interesting at this juncture. There's a bit of a war premium built into energy prices, and some of that will remain even if there's a ceasefire and an opening of the Strait of Hormuz. We don't feel that energy stocks have fully incorporated this longer-term impact on energy prices. We've had the call on small caps for some time, but it's no longer a buy small caps because they're cheaper story. It's an improvement in earnings story, and those earnings are likely to continue to accelerate through the back half of the year. Has the war short-circuited a move toward international stocks? I think there's been a pause, but not a short circuit. There could be some short-term strength in the dollar, but it's still likely to be flat to weaker as we move into the back half of the year, and that supports investing outside the U.S. But the war has been a reminder of the energy dependence that many of these markets have. Europe and Japan are very dependent on energy imports, and the ability for their consumers to digest those higher prices is pretty limited. There's a pronounced fear in the market that European central banks could make a policy mistake by raising rates. European response to prior inflationary shocks has been poor. In international developed markets, we're underweight Europe and more positive on Japan. Japan is clearly energy reliant, but it has already started to see the benefits of equity market and shareholder reforms, and wage growth in Japan is supporting the consumer. In emerging markets, we like China, where a significant amount of spending on artificial intelligence is offsetting challenges from higher energy prices and a burst real estate bubble. India and Brazil, which is actually on the other side of the energy trade, we also see as areas to watch. Brazil, which is actually on the other side of the energy trade and could perhaps benefit from this environment. What do you like in the fixed income market? We like treasuries, mostly around the 2-year mark. We think they're mispriced because of an expectation for higher rates, which we don't see. Bond prices and interest rates move in the opposite directions. We like investment-grade corporates across the range of maturities. We like municipal bonds and also some non-US bonds from Germany and the UK. We like emerging markets debt, but it has performed well, so valuations are not as attractive. But it's a great diversifier. We are neutral on high-yield bonds in the US. We'll all be talking about the midterm elections soon. What's the likely impact on financial markets? There's a typical cadence to the elections. Going into July and August, we could see another pickup in volatility, which typically spikes in the weeks leading up to the election. Returns in this time frame tend to be a bit weaker, then stabilize in September and move higher through the end of the year. I don't expect a lot of change in the policies from the Trump administration's second term. Tariffs are still going to be in the dialogue in some way, shape, or form. There's a need for that revenue to lessen some of the impact from increased fiscal spending. There might be some changes on the margin with a switch of party in the House, whether it's something like funding for the Department of Homeland Security or Medicare reimbursement rates. I will say this, we came into this year with affordability already one of the biggest concerns. The affordability challenge is what will drive voters to the polls, and the current situation in the Middle East is complicating that challenge. Apple's next chapter. After CEO Tim Cook's dream run, his successor has a tough mega-size act to follow. When the boss of a company with a $4 trillion market value steps down, investors tend to sit up and take notice. That's why Apple shares dipped temporarily when the firm announced in April that after 15 years, chief executive Tim Cook was moving to a new role in September. His replacement, John Ternus, is a 25-year Apple veteran who now leads the company's hardware engineering division. Ternus has big shoes to fill. Under Cook, Apple quadrupled its sales, its stock climbed more than a cumulative 2,300%, and its market value increased tenfold. Cook presided over two product launches, the Apple Watch and AirPods, that now each pull in $10 billion in sales a year. And he successfully negotiated with Trump for tariff exemptions for Apple products. His signature accomplishment, however, was operational. He streamlined the company's global supply chain, creating a geographically diverse production system across Asia that drastically reduced the time Apple holds its parts in inventory, among other things. Still, there's much to commend the new guy. For starters, Ternus, a near lifer at the firm, has played a role in the development of nearly every major Apple product over the past 2 decades. Analyst Mark Newman of investment firm Bernstein says Turnus has owned the product slate most investors care about: iPhone, iPad, AirPods. Apple's board said Turnus's appointment followed a thoughtful planning process. It tapped him over better-known senior managers, who arguably were more on display. They made more appearances at the company's events. But they are all in their early 60s, only a bit younger than the 65-year-old Cook. At 51, Turnus's relative youth stands out. Word is, he's a well-respected, well-liked executive with a steady management style akin to his predecessor. He's also all in on Apple's secretive culture. On a recent call with analysts, he said, "We have an incredible roadmap ahead, and you're not going to get me to talk about the details of that roadmap." The AI challenge. Turnus earned his bona fides in hardware, but his biggest test will be a software challenge: artificial intelligence. Apple has so far opted out of being a hyperscaler like Meta, Microsoft, and Google, all of which are spending hundreds of billions a year to build up their AI capability. Instead, the company has partnered with Google to power its AI solutions. That has enabled Apple to safeguard its hefty cash flow and to continue buying back its stock aggressively. The critics say Apple has failed to deliver on a number of promised enhancements to Siri, the built-in AI feature in its devices. And that has made Apple's AI plan unpopular with some investors. Apple intelligence is a country mile from the wow experience that was promised, says Matt Britzman, an analyst with the UK-based investment firm Hargreaves Lansdown. Laura Martin, an analyst with investment firm Needham, is no fan either. The company's lagging AI integrations appear tone-deaf and could have existential risks, she says. That said, Turnus could be just what the company needs right now. We expect him to execute new ideas faster, take on more risk, and drive higher internal accountability, Martin says. A CEO switch can be perilous for a company's stock, particularly if the outgoing chief has been a big success. But Oxford University's said business school found that if a new CEO presents their strategy in the first 100 days, company shares tend to move up, albeit by a slim average of 5.3%. We, along with the estimated millions of Apple shareholders, will be watching. A guide to smart borrowing. If you need cash, choose the type of loan that best fits your situation. As Americans face rising costs on just about everything, the amount of debt they're taking on is going up too. Credit card balances recently reached a record $1.28 trillion. And according to credit reporting company Experian, 38% of U.S. consumers now have a personal loan, with the number of these loans on credit reports reaching 67.5 million. Both of those figures represent the highest levels since Experian started collecting data in 2017. For some, the strain of staying afloat is becoming more evident. The Financial Stress Index from the National Foundation for Credit Counseling, which reflects the financial ability of consumers to repay unsecured debts, recently hit its highest level since the NFCC began tracking it in 2018. I'm not surprised. I see a lot of people dealing with short-term financial pressure, and it's been going on for a while, says Leah Hadley, a wealth advisor in Cleveland. A large, unexpected bill can leave households with no choice but to take on debt if they don't have a cash buffer to absorb the extra expense. Or they may tap their retirement savings. Last year, about 6% of eligible participants in the Vanguard 401k plans took a hardship withdrawal, an all-time high. And while the unemployment rate was recently a relatively low 4.3%, the average time it takes job seekers to find work is the longest it has been since 2019. During an extended bout of unemployment, families may rely on credit or retirement savings to make ends meet. But economic challenges are only part of the picture. Even financially comfortable households are borrowing more frequently rather than paying cash, says Derek Farrar, head of everyday borrowing at U.S. Bank. Some are taking on loans strategically to fund, for example, a badly needed home renovation, while others are incurring debt to keep up with lifestyle inflation, say, upgrading to high-end cars or taking luxury vacations. Another factor is how much easier it has become to borrow, and to borrow large amounts, with the click of a button. Financial technology companies such as SoFi, Prosper, and Lending Club, for example, let consumers take out personal loans online in as little as 24 hours, without ever speaking to a representative. Buy now, pay later, BNPL, plans from fintechs such as Affirm, Afterpay, and Klarna have surged in popularity in recent years, allowing shoppers to delay payment on purchases, big and small, by signing up for a plan at online checkout. And major retailers, airlines, and hotels tout their credit cards to consumers, promising ample rewards on their spending, but with the potential to rack up high debt, too. While borrowing may be quicker and more convenient, the challenge of paying it back remains. Even a decent income isn't surefire protection against debt trouble. People seeking credit counseling now have an average household income of about $70,000, up from $40,000 before the COVID-19 pandemic, according to data from the NFCC. Ideally, you'll have an emergency fund with at least 3 to 6 months' worth of living expenses stored in a safe, easily accessible place, such as a bank savings account. But if you exhaust those funds, or haven't built them yet, you may have to look to other sources of cash in a pinch. Or, if you need extra money to finance a big project, such as a kitchen remodel, you may be looking to narrow down the best borrowing strategy. If you decide to borrow, the key is understanding how the loan fits into your finances and how you'll repay it. This guide breaks down the main borrowing options and how to use them effectively. Ask these questions. Before taking on a loan, step back and ask a few key questions. The answers can help you decide whether borrowing makes sense, and if so, determine how you'll repay that debt. What am I borrowing for? Anytime you consider taking on debt, ask what you're getting in return and how long that benefit will last. For example, borrowing to renovate your home or launch a business can improve your finances over time, boosting your home's value or increasing your income and net worth. Debt that covers short-term spending, such as shopping for designer clothes or going on a vacation, is less valuable and doesn't build wealth. Farrar frames the former as productive debt and the latter as unproductive, adding that unproductive debt should be minimized. Can I reduce how much I need to borrow? If you decide to get a loan, try to maximize how much of the expense you can cover yourself, limiting the amount you borrow. Even a small reduction in the loan balance can lower your monthly payments and make the loan easier to repay. Start by reviewing your budget and identifying areas to cut back on discretionary spending, such as dining out or subscriptions. People don't always realize how much they're spending until they actually sit down and look at their budget, says Michael McAuliffe, president of Family Credit Management, a nonprofit debt relief organization in Rockford, Illinois. You can also look for ways to bring in additional income through part-time or gig work. This is especially important if you're borrowing to cover ongoing expenses. In this situation, more loans are not the answer. People need to change their long-term habits, says McAuliffe. Can I realistically afford to pay off the debt? Make sure you can comfortably handle the monthly payments on any future loans. This is especially important with secured debt, which is backed by an asset. Missing payments can put your home or retirement savings at risk. And keep in mind that being able to make the minimum payment doesn't necessarily mean the debt is affordable in the long run. McAuliffe says that he has seen clients underestimate their total outstanding balances by tens of thousands of dollars. For that reason, it's important to look beyond the minimums and have a clear plan for paying down the balance. A debt repayment calculator can help you estimate how long it will take based on your target monthly payments. Am I set up to get the best terms? Once you've decided to borrow, the next step is to make sure you do so on the best possible terms. A little preparation can lift your chances of approval and help you qualify for lower interest rates. 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Are there mistakes dragging down your credit score, such as a credit card issuer reporting a missed payment that you made on time? You'll also want to gather basic documentation, such as recent pay stubs, bank statements, and tax returns, especially if you're applying with a new lender. The more you borrow, the more you'll need to verify. Working with a bank or credit union where you've already developed a relationship can improve your chances of qualifying. However, check with a few other lenders to see whether any of them offer you a better rate. Some lenders also provide pre-qualification tools that let you estimate potential rates without undergoing a credit check. Weigh your options. When it comes to loan type, the right choice for you depends on how much you need, how quickly you can repay the debt, and what assets you have available to borrow against. Below are some options to consider. Zero interest credit card offers. For short-term borrowing, a credit card with a 0% introductory interest rate on purchases can be one of the most cost-effective options. These offers typically allow you to carry a balance for 12 to 21 months without owing any interest. If you pay off the balance in full before that window closes, it's essentially a free source of borrowing. A few of the top options include Chase Slate, U.S. Bank Shield Visa, and Wells Fargo Reflect, which all offer new customers a 0% rate for 21 months. The trade-off? If you're still carrying a balance after the promotional period ends, interest starts up, usually at a high rate, flipping an initially attractive offer into one of the most expensive sources of borrowing. The average credit card rate is about 24%, according to LendingTree. No-interest credit card offers make sense for smaller purchases that you can pay off relatively quickly, such as a car repair or furniture. I don't have a problem with 0% offers as long as you treat them as a short-term bridge, says Hadley. You need a plan to get rid of the debt before the deal expires. Home equity lending. If you own your home, you may be able to borrow against its value through a home equity loan or a home equity line of credit, HELOC. To qualify, you typically need to have equity. In other words, the difference between the value of your home and the outstanding balance on your mortgage, of at least 15 to 20%. You'll also need to provide proof of income and have a decent credit score, usually of at least 680. Home equity loans, which provide you with a lump sum of cash up front, come with a fixed interest rate and set schedule of monthly payments that do not change. Average home equity loan rates were recently about 8%, according to Bankrate, though your rate will depend on how much you borrow, the length of the loan term, and your credit worthiness. A home equity loan can make sense for large one-time purchase or expense, such as a home renovation project. A HELOC is a revolving credit line that allows more flexibility, allowing you to borrow at your convenience, repay, and borrow again over time. Even if you don't see a need right away, having a HELOC in place can give you access to cash in an emergency, says Kenyon Sutton, a financial coach in Jacksonville, Florida. If you set up a HELOC and then lose your job, for example, you can still borrow against it. HELOCs recently had an average rate of 7%, according to Bankrate. But the rate is essentially variable, meaning your monthly payment can go up and down based on market conditions. Because your home secures these loans, they typically come with a lower interest rate and open the door to larger borrowing amounts than unsecured loans. While unsecured personal loans tend to max out at $50,000, home equity lending could allow you to borrow in the six figures or higher, assuming you have the equity to back it up. The trade-off is the level of risk. If you miss payments, you could eventually lose your home. These loans also charge upfront origination fees of around 0.5% to 1% of the borrowed amount. And you can't turn to home equity loans if you're in a hurry. They take time to launch because the lender has to evaluate your home's value. Personal loans. With a personal loan, you get a lump sum of cash and pay back the loan on a set schedule, usually between 1 and 5 years. You can see the scheduled repayments and total cost of the debt when you apply. On average, interest rates at about 12% for those with decent credit are lower than standard credit card rates. But unlike some credit cards, personal loans don't come with an initial 0% period, so you owe interest immediately. With that in mind, personal loans often make sense for borrowing that will take a few years to pay off, such as home improvements or a new appliance. Borrowers also commonly use personal loans to pay off their high-rate credit cards, refinancing the debt at a lower interest rate. You need to show proof of income to qualify for a personal loan, so don't count on getting one to cover expenses if you lose your job. Personal loans are widely available through both online lenders and traditional banks and credit unions. Online lenders tend to offer a faster application process and approval, with funds often available within a day or two. Banks and credit unions take longer to process loan applications, but they can offer lower interest rates. And you may have a better shot at qualifying by getting in-person assistance from a representative, especially at financial institutions where you have a long-term relationship. Online is faster, but there's no one to advocate for you. There's less flexibility on the borderline, says Sutton. Buy now, pay later plans. BNPL plans split purchases into smaller payments, typically charging no interest during this time. The standard BNPL plan lasts 6 weeks, though they can be stretched out to 24 months or longer for larger purchases. Used responsibly, BNPL can be a tool to spread out the cost of the occasional big-ticket purchase, say to buy a new dishwasher after your old one breaks down. But BNPL's convenience too often leads borrowers to overuse it, spending more than they can afford on food delivery, clothes, or other discretionary purchases. The problem isn't the first BNPL purchase, it's that they keep adding up, says Farrar from U.S. Bank. You also need to pay attention to the fine print. In some cases, no interest offers come with a catch. For example, if the balance isn't paid off in time, borrowers may owe substantial penalties or retroactive interest. And this has been Readings from Kiplinger Personal Finance Magazine, issue August 2026, read to you by Steve Malisi. Thank you for listening, and have a wonderful day.
0: Hello, and welcome to the Talking Information Center. My name is Claudette. Today is Friday, the 31st of July, and I am going to be reading to you from Forbes magazine. And the first article is called The 250 Greatest Self-Made Americans. And it's edited by Alex Knapp and Louisa Kroll and reported by Jessica Jacoby and Chase Peterson Whithorn. Grit, hustle, resilience. The American dream is built on the audacious belief that anyone can make it to the top. Every elementary school kid is imbued with the idea that anyone can become president, or a hip-hop megastar, or a space-faring billionaire. The notion is as old as the Republic and stands in contrast to class-ridden Europe, where one's prospects were often determined at birth. This ideal has always had its heroes, from Alexander Hamilton, the orphaned immigrant who crafted America's first financial system, to Andrew Carnegie, who went from working as a young teen in a textile mill to forging a vast steel empire. Since 1917, it has been the prime subject matter of this publication. So in honor of America's semi-quincentennial, we feel uniquely qualified to rank the 250 greatest living self-made Americans. Of course, I probably won't be reading all of the 250, but our list or this list of the 250 greatest historical ones is available at Forbes.com/Forbes-250. To identify these revolutionaries, we first mined Forbes' archive for classic tales of entrepreneurial capitalism. Then we asked our current crop of beat reporters for their ideas. We canvassed AI, running hundreds of queries through both ChatGPT and Gemini. Gemini. While we put a heavy emphasis on rags-to-riches billionaires, we also included pioneering scientists, Supreme Court justices, and others whose wealth is measured in influence and impact, not just dollar signs. Next, we ran names past a panel of expert judges, including D'Angela Burns Wallace, CEO of the Kauffman Foundation, Jim McKelvey, co-founder of Block, formerly Square, and Ryan Rippel, CEO of Next Ladder Ventures. An invaluable resource was Forbes' self-made score, a 1 to 10 ranking that quantifies the distance traveled by each individual, separating those who began with nothing from those who had a big head start. Only those ranking 9 or 10 made the cut. The final list encompasses financial success, obstacles overcome, and enduring impact. So let's begin with one of our first 250 self-made Americans, Oprah Winfrey. Number one, born to a teen mother, Winfrey grew up in rural Mississippi, a farm without indoor plumbing. At 9, she was assaulted by a cousin. At 14, she gave birth to a son who died soon thereafter. Thanks to a federal program, she attended a rich suburban school where she discovered a knack for public speaking and debate, which earned her a part-time radio gig and later a scholarship to Tennessee State University. In 1984, she took over a struggling morning talk show in Chicago and eventually turned it into a national media brand. Number two, Harold Hamm, 80 years old. The 13th child of Oklahoma sharecroppers, Hamm's first memory is picking tomatoes while barefoot. He later started a trucking outfit, hauling water to and from oil fields. Then in 1971, took out a loan to drill his first well. The fracking pioneer helped turn the U.S. into the world's biggest oil producer. 3. David Steward. His father worked as a mechanic, janitor, and trash collector to support 8 children. As a teen in segregated Missouri, Steward helped push his town to integrate its swimming pools. A walk-on to his high school basketball team, he earned a college scholarship. Even after co-founding Worldwide Technology, now one of the largest IT service companies on the planet, he sometimes went without a paycheck and had his car repossessed. 4. Thomas Peterfly. Peterfee. In 1965, a 21-year-old Peterfee arrived at John F. Kennedy Airport nearly penniless after fleeing communist Hungary. Hoping to live with his father, he was turned away with $100 and finally got a job as a programmer. He eventually saved enough to buy a seat on the American Stock Exchange and went on to pioneer automated digital trading with his firm, Interactive Brokers. And 5, LeBron James, 41 years old. His teen mom struggled to find steady work or a stable home, leading to him moving a dozen times in 3 years. At age 9, the fatherless Akron, Ohio native moved in with the family of a local football coach who introduced him to basketball. Drafted to the pros in 2003 out of high school, he was the first active NBA player to become a billionaire. 6. Jan Koum, 50 years old. After emigrating at age 16 from the Ukraine to Mountain View, California, Koum and his mom moved into a small two-bedroom with government assistance. He signed the deal to sell WhatsApp, which he co-founded, to Meta at the same building where he once stood in line to collect food stamps. 7. Dolly Parton, 80 years old. The country singer grew up dirt poor with her 11 siblings in a Tennessee shack without running water or electricity. She moved to Nashville after high school, using her songwriting talent to pen top 10 hits for the likes of Kitty Wells and Hank Williams Jr. before becoming a star in her own right. 8. Bill Clinton, 79 years old. Clinton, whose father died before he was born, was determined to become president of the United States from an early age, despite growing up in a household afflicted by poverty and domestic abuse. He later got a scholarship to Georgetown University, won a prestigious Rhodes Scholarship, and attended Yale Law School. He became a law professor before being elected Arkansas Attorney General, then governor, then our 42nd president. 9. Diane Hendricks. She is 79 years old. Hendricks became a teen mother at age 17, forcing her to drop out of school. She later worked as a Playboy bunny to support her child before meeting her second husband, Ken. The pair co-founded ABC Supply, one of the world's largest construction supply firms, and ran it together until 2007, when Ken died after falling through a roof where he was checking construction. Number 10, J.D. Vance, 41 years old. Raised in Ohio's Rust Belt, Vance faced financial struggles and family instability due to his absent father and his mother's drug addictions. Raised by his grandmother, who owned 19 handguns and provided tough love, he served in the Iraq War as a Marine, then got a law degree from Yale and became a venture capitalist. His memoir, Hillbilly Elegy, garnered national attention, and he was elected to the Senate from Ohio in 2022. He was then elected Vice President of the United States in 2024. 11. Larry Ellison. Larry is 81 years old. Ellison's unmarried 19-year-old mom gave him up for adoption at 9 months after he contracted pneumonia. He was raised by his great aunt and uncle, who lost his real estate business in the Great Depression and made a modest living as a public housing authority auditor. Ellison later dropped out of college twice before becoming a tech titan. 12. George Soros an amazing 95-year-old man. He survived Hungary's Nazi occupation as a child and put himself through the London School of Economics, working as a railway porter and waiter on his way to becoming one of the world's most influential financiers. 13. Donald Fries, 85 years old. Orphaned as a child, Fries worked on a dairy farm at age 12 before enlisting in the army. After a 3-year tour of duty, he moved to California with $125 and landed a job at the warehouse of C.R. Lawrence, which he eventually took over and then sold for $1.3 billion in cash in 2015. 14. David Walentis, 87 years old. Child farm workers, he and his brother were something between an orphan and an indentured servant, he had said. Eventually, that all changed, and he became a billionaire. 15. Howard Schultz, 72 years old. Schultz grew up in a Brooklyn housing project. When he was 7, his dad, a cloth diaper delivery driver, fell on the job. He had no insurance or salary. The first in his family to graduate from college, he attended Northern Michigan University on a football scholarship. He joined a small coffee company called Starbucks in the 1980s, and I'm sure you know what went on from there. Yes, Starbucks. 16. Clarence Thomas, 77 years old. His father deserted his family when Thomas was very young. His mother sent him, age 7 at the time, and his younger brother, Myers, to live with their maternal grandparents in Savannah, Georgia, providing more stability but no indoor plumbing. Educated at a segregated Catholic school, he went on to Yale Law School and in 1991, the Supreme Court of the United States. And before we continue, a few stories of people who were once homeless, from Papa to Penthouse. John Paul DeJuria, the billionaire co-founder of Paul Mitchell Hair Products and Patron Tequila, was homeless twice in his early 20s when he collected Coke bottles to help provide for his son, and when he co-founded Paul Mitchell in 1980 while living in a car. Mary C. Daly, the head of the San Francisco Federal Reserve, dropped out of high school at age 15, then slept on friends' couches and worked at Target before getting her GED and, with the help of a mentor who paid her first $216 tuition bill, a bachelor's degree and a PhD. Tyler Perry, the billionaire Hollywood mogul, slept in his car, a royal blue two-door Geo Metro, as a struggling actor. In 2019, he bought a replica. The original had been repossessed and parked it in front of his Tyler Perry Studios. And Chris Gardner, his journey from sleeping in the shelters and churches of San Francisco with his young son to opening his own stock brokerage inspired the 2006 Will Smith film, The Pursuit of Happiness. In 2020, Gardner addressed the United Nations to advocate for solutions to homelessness. And let's get back to our numbered people. Number 17, Bob Parsons, 75 years old. The child of hardcore gamblers, Parsons grew up poor as a church mouse in inner city Baltimore. School was no refuge as he failed fifth grade and almost flunked 12th. Enlisting in the Marines, he went to Vietnam in 1969, returning with PTSD. He then taught himself to code and started several businesses, including web hosting firm GoDaddy.com, which he eventually sold to investors including KKR. In number 18, JZ, 56 years old, raised in Brooklyn, notorious Massey Housing Projects. JZ was a drug dealer before becoming a musician. He co-founded his own music label when nobody would give him a record deal for his debut album. Number 19. Sonia Sotomayor. Sotomayor grew up in a Bronx housing project. She was diagnosed with juvenile diabetes at age 7. Her father died when she was 9. After attending Catholic schools, she made it to Princeton, where she easily qualified for financial aid, given that her family didn't have a bank account. She was nominated to the United States Supreme Court by President Barack Obama in 2009. Number 20, Dr. Dre, 61 years old. The rapper cut grass to buy shoes when he was a kid. I would do what I had to do. But he went on to fame and fortune. 21, Shahid Khan, 75 years old. The Pakistani immigrant arrived with $500 in his pocket and worked nights as a dishwasher while studying at the University of Illinois at Urbana-Champaign campus. He later designed a one-piece truck bumper, the basis of his $15 billion fortune. 22. Dennis Washington, a young 91 years old. Montana's wealthiest citizen, survived childhood polio, lived in government housing during World War II, and shined shoes as a kid to make pocket money. But then he went on to change his life and become, again, Montana's wealthiest citizen. 23, Magic Johnson, 66 years of age. The NBA star was raised in a working-class family with 9 siblings in a 3-bedroom apartment. He retired from the NBA in 1991 after being diagnosed with HIV. Nearly all of his fortune comes from post-basketball business ventures. 24. John Paul DeJorio. We talked about him before, 81 years old, the co-founder of hair care company John Paul Mitchell Systems and high-end tequila outfit Patron Spirits Company. DeJuria spent time in foster care and twice was homeless, living out of his car. And Tyler Perry, 56 years old, the once homeless poor as hell producer and director, dealt with more than just poverty growing up in New Orleans. He describes an upbringing by an abusive man he later learned was not his father. He dropped out of high school and started performing the plays he wrote in small theaters and went on to a better future. 26. Ralph Lauren. He's 86 years old. Before he was a fashion mogul, Lauren shared a 2-bedroom Bronx apartment with his immigrant parents and 3 siblings. 27. Nubar Afeyan, 63 years old. With his family, the healthcare entrepreneur and venture capitalist fled Lebanon in the 1970s. They rebuilt in Montreal from scratch. 28. Herbert Wertheim, 83 years old. Excuse me, 86 years old. The child runaway faced truancy charges at age 16, but was given the choice between reform school

0: Semiconductor giant Broadcom. Number 30, Harry Stein, 84 years old, the soybean billionaire, grew up on a farm and struggled with dyslexia before unlocking his talent for seed genetics. 31, Danielle Danelio, 79, the Carlyle Group co-founder, started bagging groceries as a child to help his single mother, who worked four jobs to make ends meet. Again, he was a co-founder of the Carlyle Group. 32. Dick Portillo, 86 years old, or Dick Portillo. He became a hot dog tycoon. But Dick grew up in public housing. 33. David Geffen, 83 years old. The Hollywood Titan was born to working-class immigrants and started in the mailroom of the William Morris Agency. Again, he became a Hollywood Titan. 34. Yvonne Chouinard, 87 years old. Chouinard hails from a working-class background, spent much of his 20s rock-climbing, living out of his car on 50 cents a day, and even eating squirrels before founding Patagonia, which he famously gave away to fight climate change. 35, Igor Olenikov, 83. The real estate kingpin's family fled the Soviet Union for Iran, where Olenikov was born, and arrived in the U.S. with $800 and eventually became a kingpin in real estate. 36. Eric Schmidt, 66 years old. Schmidt spent 4 years in an orphanage before building mail-order powerhouse Harbor Freight Tools. 37, Arthur Blank. Born in Queens, he lived in a single-bedroom apartment. He is now 83 years old. His father died when he was a teenager. And Blank did landscaping and ran a laundry service to pay for college. He was fired from a hardware store before co-founding Home Depot. 38, Neil Bloom. Bloom's father left when he was 13, and he worked throughout law school before becoming and building a real estate empire. Joe Chiani, 61. And this will be the last, pretty much, of our self-made Americans. There are many, many more. Chiani's family lived in a housing project after fleeing Iran on his own. He funded his own education and went on to bigger and better things in the United States. So we have discussed many, many self-made Americans. I am Claudette from the Talking Information Center, and I hope you have found this all very interesting. So have a good day, and we will meet again. Bye for now.
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2: 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I'm Sandy Murillo with the Disability Minute. 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Many media portrayals of disability emphasize the inspirational, but we wanted to provide a more authentic picture. 5 years later, we've produced over 230 segments. So, what have we learned? First, that the disability community is vibrant and engaging. Second, that people with disabilities have played a critical role in our country's development. And finally, that this work is important and necessary. Thanks to WBBM for partnering with us to present the Disability Minute and to the Chicago

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0: 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This Mother's Day, we'd like to salute a mother-daughter duo who both have disabilities. I'm Sandy Murillo with a Disability Minute. Zenobia Shelby is the front desk supervisor at the Chicago Lighthouse. She's vision impaired due to albinism, while her daughter Myasia has autism.
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2: 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As I always told you, baby, it's not about having a disability, but a different ability.
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6: 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The National Federation of the Blind conducts nationwide testing to ensure that riders with service animals are neither denied transportation nor treated disrespectfully by Lyft and Uber. 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
8: Tom has been a teacher for over 40 years. 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
11: This is the Wall Street Journal. Today is Tuesday, August 25th, 2026. I'm your volunteer reader, Lee Klepser. The UK and France are sending classified technology to Kyiv to allow it to manufacture an Anglo-French cruise missile, part of a growing trend of Western countries helping Ukraine to build the weapons it needs to fight Russia's invasion. The UK said Monday it will allow defense firm MBDA, to share with Ukraine proprietary information on the British-made parts for the long-range Anglo-French cruise missile that Downing Street said Kyiv is looking to manufacture domestically. The Ukrainian government didn't immediately respond to a request for comment. The French call the weapon Scalp, while in the UK it is known as the Storm Shadow. French President Emmanuel Macron in July gave permission for Ukraine to manufacture a package of French weapons, including the Scalp and Aster interceptor missiles that are used in Europe's equivalent of the Patriot. After Russia launched its full-scale invasion in 2022, Ukraine was reliant on transfers of weapons from Western allies. As the war has dragged on, Kyiv has expanded its own defense technology sector, capitalizing on its expertise in drones. But Ukraine's arsenal still has large gaps, including in missile defense, and the country remains dependent on European funding to continue its war effort. This is all part of a momentum towards more explicit and extensive European support of Ukraine, especially after U.S. support ended, and a greater integration of Ukraine into the European defense industry, said Nick Cunningham, a defense analyst at Agency Partners. There is clearly a lot more of this to come, he said. The technology transfer, though, doesn't address one of Kyiv's biggest problems, which is finding the cash to build such missiles. On Saturday, Ukrainian President Volodymyr Zelensky called on European countries to accelerate their financial support for Kyiv's war effort, warning that the country is running short of funds. Ukraine is increasingly building its own sophisticated weaponry, including two domestically developed cruise missiles, but it can't finance large-scale production. The country also wants to develop the sort of ballistic missiles that Russia is using to pummel Ukrainian cities, and is seeking a U.S. license to manufacture Patriot air defense interceptors to repel Russia's attacks. President Trump said earlier this summer that he supported giving Kyiv such a license, but has since rowed back on granting that permission. Ukraine has virtually run out of Patriot interceptors, leaving it badly exposed to Russia's frequent ballistic missile barrages. Western defense companies have discussed manufacturing weapons in Ukraine before, but so far only a handful of smaller foreign drone makers have started production. Last month, though, British defense giant BAE Systems signed a deal for Ukraine to manufacture one of its howitzers. The UK is also designing a ballistic missile for Ukraine. The UK, Germany, and Denmark are manufacturing Ukrainian-designed drones and missile fuel for Ukrainian cruise missiles. Ukraine's defense trade with its European allies is increasingly becoming two-way. The UK, whose new Prime Minister, Andy Burnham, was in Kyiv on Monday for a meeting of Ukraine's allies, also said that it would be given access to Ukraine's Avengers AI laboratory. It will provide Britain with battlefield data and insights to train its own artificial intelligence models, Downing Street said. Scalp and the Storm Shadow have been some of the most effective weapons provided to Ukraine. Earlier in the war, they destroyed Russian bunkers, bridges, ships, and command centers at a time when Ukraine had few other weapons capable of doing so. More recently, Ukraine has developed its own long-range strike drones and missiles, deploying the drones to hit Russian industries, destroying warehouses, and taking a substantial part of the country's oil refining capacity offline. Ukraine's two domestically developed cruise missiles, the Neptune and Flamingo, have destroyed infrastructure and defense industry targets with a punching power that drones lack. The Flamingo can fly for over 1,800 miles and carry a warhead of over 2,500 pounds, outmatching the Scalp in range and payload. Short of funds, Ukrainian long-range strikes currently rely mainly on drones, which are cheaper to make than the Flamingo and Neptune. Ukraine also has the industrial capacity to produce more drones, but again lacks the capital to increase output. Right now, we can produce more than Ukraine uses, said Oleg Krat, the chief executive and founder of the Ukrainian company that produces the Sishin, one of the country's most successful long-range drones. It's not only an industrial war, it is the war of the budgets, he said. Lack of funds has stymied previous attempts by Ukraine to manufacture Western weapons. Kyiv held talks with German company Rheinmetall about manufacturing hundreds of tanks on Ukrainian territory, but the financing and orders never arrived, said Armin Papiger, the company's CEO. From Dubai, Iran's top politician said the country needs to focus on ending the war and shoring up its crippled economy, pushing back publicly against hardliners who are taking a more defiant approach in the six-month-old conflict. The comments by Iranian President Masoud Pezeshkian and Parliamentary Speaker Mohammad Bagher Ghalibaf come as the diplomatic track remains stalled and the Trump administration has shifted to a policy of ratcheting up economic pressure via sanctions and the naval blockade of Iran's ports. The war and the economic strictures have piled pressure on Iran's already spiraling economy, further sinking its currency and making it hard for Iranians to afford their daily needs. Tehran's more moderate leaders worry the pressure will eventually undermine the country's stability. It is unclear, however, whether hardliners who recently levied tough new demands for reopening the Strait of Hormuz or the Trump administration, which is demanding deep concessions and called again this week for the regime's collapse, can come to an agreement. The war must come to an end at some point, Pezeshkian said Friday in comments reported by Iranian media. It is better that we demonstrate our strength and dignity today and tell the world that we have won and that we are ending the war. Ghalibaf was less direct, but said there will be no security if the country ignores its economic crisis. No matter how much military power we have, if our people are struggling and the country lacks financial circulation and economic growth, we will not achieve progress, the parliamentary speaker said. As someone who has experienced war, we understand the true value of peace. Analysts saw the comments as notable expressions of Iran's economic distress, but said that further rounds of escalation are more likely than an end to the war, given the current lack of viable parameters for a deal. Iranian hardliners have a deep distrust of the U.S. administration and have taken the lull in the conflict to prepare for more rounds of fighting. President Trump has made his eagerness to strike a deal clear throughout the war. But the memorandum of understanding he signed in June to wind down the war collapsed over Iran's attempts to govern traffic in the Strait of Hormuz, and talks early this month similarly stalled when the U.S. refused to do a deal that didn't promise unimpeded traffic through the waterway. Both deals were criticized in the U.S. as too favorable to Iran, putting pressure on the administration to take a tougher line. They would love to make a deal, but they're not ready to make the right deal, Trump told reporters Friday. Iran analyst Hamid Driza Azizi said Trump appears to be gearing up to leverage Iran's economic troubles to demand deeper concessions. That pressure, however, makes it harder for Iran to avoid a humiliating climb down. This is creating a vicious circle, Azizi said on social media. Danny Sitrowitz, the former head of the Iran Division of Israeli Defense Intelligence, said Friday that neither side seems ready to make the necessary compromises. For that reason, despite the signals coming from Kalibaf and Pezeshkian, the probability of escalation is currently increasing rather than decreasing, he wrote on social media, using an alternative transliteration of the parliamentary speaker's name. When President Trump shredded U.S. climate policies last year, much of the Western world chastised him for ignoring climate change. Now, Europe, the UK, and Canada are walking back their own environmental regulations. The European Union has proposed to relax its landmark carbon pricing system and allow automakers to sell gasoline-burning cars for longer. The UK appears poised to allow new oil production in the North Sea after banning exploratory drilling last year, and is reviewing target for sales of electric vehicles. Canada dismantled an unpopular carbon tax and is backing new oil and gas infrastructure. Europe's slow walking of its climate measures is notable because the continent has long been at the vanguard of climate action. But its aggressive plans to transition away from fossil fuels are running up against concerns that the policies are stifling industry by pushing up energy prices. The Green Deal had been a central focus of Europe, said Daniel Jurgen, a veteran energy historian and vice chairman of S&P Global. Now, for Europe, the focus is obviously on security and on being economically competitive. Europe's shift appears subtle compared with the Trump administration's chainsawing of U.S. green policies, but it shows that the continent's lofty goals have tested the limits of what is politically possible to fight climate change. Europe had been charging ahead on renewables. Wind and solar now account for 34% of the continent's power generation, compared with 20% in 2021. The EU still maintains that it can curb its greenhouse gas emissions by at least 55% by 2030, compared with 1990 levels, and to reach net zero emissions by 2050. An April report by the European Environment Agency said that achieving the EU minimum target of 42.5% renewable energy by 2030 will require doubling the average renewable project deployment rate when compared with the past decade. European fossil fuel companies that once touted renewable goals, including Shell, BP, and Norway's Equinor, have dialed them back and doubled down on more profitable oil and gas. Shell called off a biofuels plant in the Netherlands. BP said it would reduce spending on projects to transition to a greener energy future by more than 70% a year, and only invest in top-tier offshore wind and solar projects in a capital-light way. Equinor recently abandoned its target to install 10 to 12 gigawatts of renewable power by 2030. Developed nations are increasingly balking at the cost of measures to cut down on fossil fuels, despite scientists' warnings that climate change is exacerbating extreme weather events, including the wildfires that are turning Europe's forests into ashes this summer, and intense heat and a lack of rain cause its rivers to run dry. Germany, Europe's biggest economy, has seen growth stall as households and businesses pay some of the highest electricity bills in the world. Faced with growing discontent, authorities have cut taxes and fees used to subsidize renewables. Lawmakers also rolled back a controversial mandate that would have required most Germans to install costly renewable systems to heat their homes, in favor of letting them continue to burn oil and gas. European industry was hit hard by a big increase in power and natural gas prices in recent years. That was largely because its supply of Russian fuel was slashed in the months after the full-scale invasion of Ukraine in 2022, forcing the bloc to import tens of billions of dollars worth of more expensive natural gas from the U.S. But the EU's decision to tighten its climate regulations also played a significant role in the rising price of electricity. The bloc said in 2021 that it would cut the number of emissions allowances on the market, sending their price soaring, which in turn helped drive up the price of power. Emissions allowances now account for a quarter to a third of the EU's wholesale power price. Cement makers, steel producers, and other energy-intensive industries are only partly compensated by government rebates. The chief executives of heavy industries have denounced the policies, citing crippling energy and carbon costs as some of the reasons they have shut down factories. British chemical makers INEOS said last year it planned to shut two plants in Germany after closing plants in the UK and Belgium and mothballing facilities in France and Spain. Europe is committing industrial suicide, Stephen Dossett, chief executive of subsidiary INEOS, INOVI, said at the time. Last month, the EU proposed to keep more allowances on the market over the next 15 years to ease the impact on industry. The bloc says the change will still allow the EU to meet its main emissions target, a 90% reduction in greenhouse gases by 2040, compared with 1990. But some analysts believe the proposal could leave the market with an oversupply of allowances. That would crater their price and reduce the incentive for low-carbon energy technologies. The mounting cost of the EU's green policies has been sobering. It once described the measures as a new growth strategy that would boost innovation and create new businesses and markets. Since then, the EU has been walking a tightrope trying to stick to its climate aspirations while cutting its businesses some slack, all the while enduring the wrath of the Trump administration. The Trump administration has repeatedly pointed to the EU as an example of green policies gone haywire to justify its screeching U-turn on U.S. climate policies. U.S. Energy Secretary Chris Wright earlier this year said the climate cult had weakened Europe and resulted in jobs lost to Asia and reduced economic opportunities for Europeans. The EU has also wrestled with internal dissent. Some of its most industrialized members, including Germany, whose manufacturers face severe competition from China, have successfully pressured Brussels to ease climate requirements. Last year, the EU proposed allowing automakers to keep selling gasoline cars after 2035, after initially planning to effectively ban the sale of new combustion engine cars from that year on. German Chancellor Friedrich Merz had urged the Commission to ease the ban, The group hasn't been alone in reconsidering its climate policies. UK Prime Minister Andy Burnham's government said earlier this month it would review electric vehicle sales targets to ensure they remain pro-business and grounded in the real world. Up for review. A mandate to increase the share of EVs sold annually, and how the UK can ensure all new cars and vans are zero emissions by 2035. The auto industry has said that regulation is running ahead of consumer demand and making the sector less competitive. The UK is also weighing whether to greenlight new drilling in the crude-rich North Sea. Burnham said he has told Trump in a phone call that he would take a pragmatic approach to developing resources there. In Canada, Prime Minister Mark Carney, once the face of the global fight against climate change, has dismantled some of the central planks of predecessor Justin Trudeau's energy policy, including an unpopular consumer carbon tax. His government is supporting more oil and gas drilling, and it has backed several new projects to chill and export natural gas from the coast of British Columbia, despite criticism from climate activists. The Canadian Climate Institute, a policy research organization, said earlier this year that Canada isn't on track to meet its climate goals, including a 2035 target and net zero emissions by 2050. Some energy experts say that some of the emission reduction targets set by governments were unrealistic to begin with, but that they are still worth pursuing to stave off further increases in temperatures. What's not happening is a deeper acceleration of the energy mix to really get carbon out of the atmosphere, said Lord John Brown, who served as BP's chief executive until he resigned in 2007 and has called for more climate action. That's not on the agenda at the moment. We have an opinion by Mary Anastasia O'Grady. Secretary of State Marco Rubio is ratcheting up U.S. pressure on the top echelon of the Cuban military dictatorship like never before. But what happens on the island if he is successful in getting the communist bigwigs to leave power? It isn't too soon to think about that question. Some of the resistance to the U.S. pressure campaign is rooted in the worry that with nothing to take the place of the 67-year-old regime, Cuba will descend into a mix of chaos and crony capitalism. When that happens, the U.S., having spearheaded the collapse of Castroism, will be responsible for the cleanup. If there's anything Washington doesn't need, it's another adventure in nation-building. The regime may be betting there is enough American fear of such an outcome that the Rubio effort will wilt. Yet, failure after the fall of the police state isn't inevitable, and the clearer that is to Havana, the better. There's plenty of financial and human capital that would invest in Cuba if given a secure property rights regime and political stability. The challenge is getting there using a mix of U.S. emergency initiatives, private sector resources from outside the island, and Cuban elbow grease. This may seem chaotic to most Americans, but not to Cubans at home and abroad, who have long believed that freedom on the island is possible. Rafael Romeu, president of the Association for the Study of the Cuban Economy, came to the U.S. as a child in 1980. He's one of many in the exile cohort who have been noodling about the best way to stabilize a new liberated Cuba, create the foundations for a free and just society, and set the nation on the way to fast growth. Cuba is suffering extreme economic hardship. Foreign subsidies have dried up. A corrupt military cabal steals government revenue. The electrical grid has collapsed. Tourists have vanished, and the population is shrinking. The U.S. offers to help, but conditions aid on political change. Havana has no reason to budge. The Cuban people are suffering, but the elite still live lives of privilege. The Rubio strategy to break this stalemate is to hit powerful and strategically important individuals with economic sanctions alongside more traditional efforts to constrain financially state-owned enterprises connected to the military. The U.S. has also been revoking the visas and residency cards of Havana insiders and their family members. What if a negotiated exit looks better to dictator Miguel Diaz-Canel and to his accomplices than hanging around the Caribbean backwater, deprived of access to numbered bank accounts, increasingly isolated and hated by the nation? Retirement in Moscow, Ankara, or Managua may gain appeal. Mr. Rubio is a man on a mission, and he's unlikely to let up. What we're trying to teach them is there are no escape valves, he told Axios earlier this month. Yet the regime seems to think it can wait him out, and it may cling to that hope as long as there is no viable day-after plan. Mr. Romeu acknowledges the complexity of the challenge. But in an ideas forum at the American Museum of the Cuban Diaspora in July, he sketched out some basics for what he calls Cuba Day Zero, stabilization, reconstruction, and the path to investment. The Washington-based entrepreneur doesn't envision a transition free of U.S. support. Cuba will need American to help pay civil servants, police, and doctors, and avoid the collapse of public security, sometimes known as the de-bathification, after the experience in Iraq. It will need fuel, food, and help in reforming state institutions. But he emphasizes that Cuba's reconstruction must be funded by private sector investment and Cuban diaspora capital inside a disciplined, legally enforceable framework from day one. Cuba's highly centralized legal system will work to the advantage of new leadership. New decrees can rewrite the economic rulebook in days, not years, Mr. Romeu observes. Lifting sanctions and restrictions on international banking might be a political challenge in Congress, but it wouldn't be technically difficult. We'll take a break and be back in a moment with more news from the Wall Street Journal.

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1: I'm Lee Klepser with more news and information for you from the Wall Street Journal. We have an opinion by the editorial board. President Trump took exception last year when he called his tariffs against Canada and Mexico the dumbest trade war in history. It got dumber this weekend as Mr. Trump escalated with another round of border taxes on Canadian imports, a mere 10 weeks before midterm elections. Mr. Trump issued his latest tariff threat against Canada last month under Section 338 of the 1930 Tariff Act. The law lets the president impose tariffs up to 50% on countries that discriminate against commerce of the United States directly or indirectly in relation to foreign countries. No previous president has used this power. Mr. Trump set a deadline of midnight on Friday for Canada to reach a deal to avert 50% tariffs on $20 billion of goods. The countries were close to an agreement until, poof, the ceasefire blew up at the last minute with each side blaming the other. The result? Mr. Trump's threatened tariffs took effect Saturday morning. Canadian Prime Minister Mark Carney threatened to retaliate dollar for dollar starting September 8. Both sides could still walk back from the ledge, though Mr. Trump's escalation could make this harder for Mr. Carney politically, since Canadians don't like being bullied by Washington. To justify his new tariffs, Mr. Trump said Canada discriminated against the U.S. by retaliating against his national security tariffs on autos. He also claimed that Canadian provinces had restricted sales of U.S. alcoholic beverages in response to his emergency tariffs last year. Yet U.S. distillers begged Mr. Trump to hold off on his Section 338 tariffs. They know the longer Canada locks out American booze, the tougher it will be to regain market share. The president also cited long-standing grievances over how Canada treats U.S. dairy. Press reports say the Trump team raised other issues during recent negotiations, including Canada's treatment of U.S. tech companies and digital taxes. Most of these issues could have been addressed as part of a renegotiation of the U.S.-Mexico-Canada agreement. But Mr. Trump doesn't want to update the deal. He wants to rewrite it unilaterally. As Mr. Carney noted Saturday, the president has contrived an array of pretexts, from fentanyl trafficking to trade deficits to bludgeon Canada with tariffs. Mr. Trump's complaint about the U.S. trade deficit with Canada is particularly ironic, since the latter owes entirely to imports of heavy crude oil that is especially well-suited for U.S. refineries. Exclude Canadian oil, and the U.S. would have a trade surplus, but U.S. refineries would also operate at lower capacity. In any event, last week the two sides were close to an agreement that would reduce the U.S. auto tariffs on Canada to 15%, the same rate as South Korea and Japan, from 25%, and on steel and aluminum to 25% from 50%. These tariff reductions would help U.S. manufacturers, which have integrated cross-border supply chains. Prices for steel and aluminum mill products have surged 22.5% and 40.5% respectively over the past year. General Motors last month projected a $2.5 billion to $3.5 billion hit this year from tariffs. U.S. automakers have been lobbying the administration to reach a truce with Canada. Mr. Carney said Saturday that a major reason the deal blew up is that the Trump team refused to ease tariffs on heavy and medium-duty trucks, including those made at Ford plants in Ontario. Why is Mr. Trump punishing Ford, America's largest auto producer? Mr. Trump's latest round of border taxes will hit an array of consumer goods, construction materials, and manufacturing components. Republicans are already getting pounded on the campaign trail over his tariffs and inflation. One reason for Mr. Trump's frigid approval rating is that voters believe Mr. Trump is waging blunderbuss wars without a strategy, and on trade, they're right. Chip makers are fighting to assure investors that the artificial intelligence boom is racing forward. Wall Street might not believe it until NVIDIA's Jensen Huang says so. When the NVIDIA chief executive steps up to the mic for his company's earnings call Wednesday, he will have the world's attention. What he says about NVIDIA's present will preview the future of AI, dictate the path forward for a tech-crazed stock market, and influence an American economy increasingly tethered to hopes that the boom won't go bust. The $5 trillion chip maker has provided the key building blocks for AI since the launch of ChatGPT in 2022, set off a race for dominance among OpenAI, Anthropic, and established Silicon Valley giants. Now, as NVIDIA backstops sprawling data center projects and an exotic money pipeline to boost chip demand, the company's influence is arguably bigger than ever. But there are signs of trouble ahead. Political pushback to AI is growing. A bond sell-off propelled borrowing costs to their highest levels in years. The hyperscalers that include some of NVIDIA's key customers, once cash printing machines, are relying more on debt. OpenAI recently told investors its revenue rose by a tepid 18% in the second quarter, while its losses deepened. NVIDIA is increasingly stepping in to shore up potential weak points across the market. Earlier this month, the company teamed up with six of Wall Street's biggest firms on a $500 billion AI financing plan, pledging to backstop lending to customers that can't afford its chips otherwise. The chipmaker last week also took a stake in Cloverleaf Infrastructure, which arranges power for data centers, and struck a $6 billion deal with startup Poolside aimed at developing a powerful open-weight AI model. After watching shares in other chip makers and the so-called Magnificent Seven tech companies swing wildly in recent months, Wall Street is hoping NVIDIA can beat expectations again. The countdown is on. It's kind of becoming more and more like the World Cup final than the Super Bowl at this point, said Brian Mulberry, chief market strategist at Zacks Investment Management. It's just gotten to be that big. The company has smashed analysts' earnings estimates for each of the 14 quarters since the AI boom kicked into high gear. NVIDIA posted 210% annual growth in net income in its last three-month period, according to FactSet, making Wall Street's 126% projection look pedestrian. Expectations for a blowout second quarter have risen rapidly over the course of this year. all NVIDIA will have to do to beat this target. Outrun 95% annual earnings growth to be more than $51.5 billion. Analysts project the chipmaker will report record sales of $92 billion for the period, up from a forecast of $78 billion at the start of this year. In July, big tech earnings sparked volatility. Concerns about runaway capital spending spread across the sector after Alphabet's and Tesla's results, driving an $890 billion wipeout that contributed to the unwind of hedge fund situational awareness. Microsoft posted the largest one-day gain in market capitalization by any company ever after a quarter proving that it could still show investors the money. SpaceX rocketed higher after a record-breaking initial public offering, only to see $1 trillion in value evaporate. Surging memory prices and borrowing costs have fueled fears that those and other companies will be unable to keep plowing more money into supplies, including NVIDIA chips. Shaya Hazanzada, founder of Onyx Point Global Management, has recently bought dips in AI infrastructure stocks when Wall Street has strained to absorb massive debt issued by Silicon Valley. Investors have kept pumping money into the AI trade despite concerns around chip consumers and to the benefit of chip producers. That is why NVIDIA's outlook for semiconductor demand could send ripples through the counterparts such as Micron Technology and SanDisk, developers of the data centers in which their chips reside, and a supply chain of power producers, contractors, and other specialists that underpin the global spanning AI build-out. The irony is that investors have tended to sell NVIDIA stock immediately after blockbuster earnings, with shares falling each trading session after its four past quarterly reports. Some are betting that will be the case this time around, too. The options market is pricing in a 5.3% swing, higher or lower, in NVIDIA shares during the session following earnings, according to Option Research and Technology Services. That is higher than the 4.8% average move in NVIDIA's stock over the last 12 months after the company reports quarterly results. In recent days, some of the most actively traded NVIDIA options have been put contracts tied to the stock falling from its Friday value of $214.75 to $205 and $210 apiece, according to Cboe Global Markets data. But options give the right to sell a stock by a set price and typically represent a bearish wager. Many analysts remain optimistic. Frank Lee, global head of tech hardware and semiconductor research at HSBC Global Investment Research, recently raised his price target for NVIDIA shares to $360 from $325, citing, among other things, NVIDIA's strategic partnerships with suppliers and its role as a top contributor to open-source AI. It is in the showers, behind walls, and deep in linen closets. It is black and slimy, white and fuzzy, or green and spongy. It is making homeowners struggle to breathe and costing them millions in repairs and healthcare bills, they say. Mold is driving Americans crazy, and they want their home builders to pay. Modern energy efficiency codes have lowered the margin of error for builders when it comes to moisture management. and construction defects can cause mold growth, which thousands of Americans believe is making them sick. Mold has been linked in studies with exacerbating asthma and other respiratory issues. Meanwhile, online communities and functional wellness doctors have connected it to symptoms ranging from emotional disturbance to heart problems, often with little scientific backing, medical researchers say. Those claims helped spark a rise in the number of lawsuits against home builders. Homeowners say their builders have made mistakes as they attempt to put up homes as quickly and cheaply as possible, installing improperly sized HVACs, putting in windows incorrectly, or poorly ventilating attics. There's a frenzy of building activity, and everyone is in a hurry, said Ernest Freeman, a Houston-based lawyer who represents homeowners suing builders. Builders say the fears are overblown. Many of these lawsuits engage vastly different opinions on the health impacts of mold, how it should be measured, and what is required to remove it. Mold can cause different reactions in different people, and how it has the impacts it does isn't completely understood, said Mark Mendel, former air pollution research specialist at the California Department of Public Health. TikTok and Reddit channels discuss toxic mold syndrome, a series of vague symptoms, including sudden fits of anger and brain fog stemming from systemic mold in the body. Health Secretary Robert F. Kennedy Jr. has suggested that mold may be a cause of autism. People will often attribute things they don't understand to dampness and mold, Mendel said. What is more clear is that these lawsuits are long, unpredictable, and exorbitantly expensive for both sides. For America's largest home builders, they are adding to their growing legal costs and weighing on their profits as they cope with a stagnant housing market. The mold litigation isn't going away, said Tom Curran, partner at law firm Duane Morris. Many lawsuits pursue damages for more than the total value of the home, and in high-profile litigation involving a number of homes, plaintiff lawyers are looking for hundreds of millions of dollars from home builders. D.R. Horton, the country's largest home builder, faces litigation involving thousands of Louisiana homeowners who say shoddy building practices failed to keep out moisture, leading to widespread mold growth in their homes. Its reserves for legal claims, which are based on expectations for future claims, including those involving mold, rose 57% to $1.1 billion from the end of fiscal 2022 to the end of fiscal 2025. Meanwhile, Seminole Tribe of Florida is alleging in litigation that Lennar, a home builder, built more than 450 defective homes with improperly installed roofs and mold-ridden walls, causing health problems. Lennar's self-insurance reserve, earmarked for liabilities that insurance won't cover, rose 21% in fiscal 2025 to $336.9 million. D.R. Horton didn't respond to requests for comment. Lennar declined to comment, but builders have asserted that contracts and warranties signed with homeowners shield them from liability for the claims, and that often mold problems are the fault of poor maintenance. New energy efficiency regulation may be making builder mistakes more noticeable. Standards for keeping homes tight and insulated to prevent air from escaping are critical to keep homes comfortable, but also limit their ability to dry, increasing the likelihood of mold growth if builders make mistakes, especially in the humid Southeast. The industry standard of care needs to evolve to be better, said Christine Williamson, an architect professor at Virginia Tech. We really need to be attentive about how we're installing windows. Home builder lawyers say that plaintiff lawyers are relying on flawed testing methods and mold assessors with questionable qualifications, while taking advantage of a growing hysteria across the country about mold's health effects. Some of these claims are really tangential, at best, said Ian Feria, a construction defense attorney in Texas, who is currently defending against about 20 mold lawsuits. Litigation like this is making houses really unaffordable, because builders are having to spend a lot of money on experts and on lawyers. Lawyers on both sides often use tests that measure the number of mold spores in the air, but those tests can produce vastly different results depending on how they are performed, and there are also no standards for how many mold spores are too many. Meanwhile,

rashes, while her walls were sweating and windows were fogging up because of the humidity. She brought in a mold assessment company that told her that her home was uninhabitable. They conducted tests of the house, finding mold levels as high as 2.2 million spores per cubic meter. Just days before, Lennar had come in with its own mold assessor that found levels of around 500 spores per cubic meter. By the end of the case, Fraser will likely have spent $75,000 on experts, while the problem has also devastated the value of her home, which was recently assessed at $117,000, down from $318,700. In Texas, as in many states, sellers have to disclose the presence of mold to potential buyers. "It's a total nightmare," she said. A local business group sued New York City and Mayor Zohran Mamdani on Monday over the mayor's plan to open 5 government-owned grocery stores around the city. The Multicultural Business Coalition, a nonprofit that represents supermarkets, grocery stores, and bodegas, filed the lawsuit in the New York County Supreme Court, arguing that the plan would introduce unfair competition to a struggling local industry already dealing with slim profit margins. The coalition says that the plan will particularly harm immigrant and minority-owned businesses. Many members of the coalition cannot compete with the municipal grocery stores and therefore will be put out of business, the complaint reads. The mayor's office didn't immediately respond to a request for comment. Mamdani floated the stores on the campaign trail as part of his affordability agenda, arguing that subsidized supermarkets focused on cheap, healthy foods would help New Yorkers adapt to rapidly rising food costs. The stores, run by external operators but overseen by the city, would offer a core basket of staples at a 30% discount to market rates. Operators would get free rent and subsidies. For many, that 30% discount is the difference between an evening spent around the dinner table with family or working another double shift to make ends meet, Mamdani said last month as officials announced the details of the proposal. The mayor has allocated $70 million toward the stores. The city's Economic Development Corporation says the city has roughly 1.5 square feet of grocery space per capita, compared with roughly 5 to 10 square feet elsewhere in the country. Mamdani says the plan may save New Yorkers $1,000 a year. The plan has drawn a steady stream of criticism as broader concerns mount over the mayor's relationship with the business world. Officials are actively soliciting proposals from operators willing to run the stores. Applications are due in October, and the city has been leading tours of the facilities. The city is planning a 12,000-square-foot Manhattan store in East Harlem, set to open in 2029, as well as a 15,000-square-foot store in the Bronx on Hunts Point, planned to open in late 2027. Other sites haven't been chosen yet. It is unclear which types of businesses will wind up bidding to operate the stores. A recent information session drew attendees from across the local food industry. Other cities, including Atlanta, have tested the concept of publicly funded stores in recent years. New York's project may point the way forward for other cities, wrote Errol Schweizer, a grocery industry veteran who has consulted the Development Corporation on the project, in a recent newsletter. Those other cities are certainly watching.
The recent information session sign-in sheet included

0: officials in San Francisco, Boston, and Chicago. Logistics operators' efforts to automate more warehouses are accelerating as wages rise and consumer demand for speedy deliveries increases. The Wall Street Journal Logistics Report's Liz Young writes, North American companies ordered nearly 18,000 robots valued at about $1.2 billion in the first half of this year, according to a recent report from the Association for Advancing Automation. That was up 2% from the same period last year in terms of units ordered and about 7% in value. Companies last year bought more than 36,700 robots, the highest number of orders since 2022. You've been listening to news and commentary published in the Wall Street Journal. I'm your volunteer reader, Lee Klepser. Have a great day.
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2: Meet the UK's first blind personal trainer. 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Now, through his company Simply Fit, he has a vision to revolutionize the fitness industry. Lads would be reading Maxim, and I'd be reading Men's Health. I knew fitness would help me, so I bought a rowing machine. I'd do an hour a day, then press ups and pull-ups. I had a guide dog, and I'd walk him for longer and longer. I joined a gym to improve my fitness skills. It took a long time and many barriers to break through, but I finally qualified as a fitness coach in 2009 and became the UK's first blind physical trainer in 2011. I was able to get a job at Virgin Active. Within 9 months, I'd made it to fitness manager. Now, together with my wife Louise, we run our own gym. I have 32 clients, and I've trained people with Alzheimer's, Parkinson's, and PTSD, as well as blind clients. From despair to success.
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7: Good day all, Brad Dearborn here. It is Tuesday, August the 25th. And we dive together into today's edition of the USA Today. Starting out on the front page, looking for lead articles, we find a headline that says, Trump threatens to rename Lake Ontario to Lake America in trade war. President Donald Trump threatened to rename one of the Great Lakes while mapping out the latest trade dispute with Canada. His announcement came after trade talks collapsed between the two countries and each began calling for higher tariffs. That could spark a broader trade war between the United States and its second largest trading partner. The United States is giving serious consideration to changing the name of Lake Ontario to Lake America, in that we don't expect to do much business with Ontario any longer, Trump said on social media. August 25th. Lake Ontario is the smallest of the Great Lakes separating the United States and Canada, with the international border running through the middle of the waterway, and is a key shipping route to the Atlantic Ocean. Lake Ontario runs along western New York State on the U.S. side, with Toronto sitting along its Canadian shore. Trump's threat echoed when he signed a proclamation renaming the Gulf of Mexico the Gulf of America on the first day of his second term. Trump's announcement came after trade talks between the two countries collapsed on August 22nd. That's the day tariffs rose 50% on about 5% of Canadian imports, such as wine, dairy, hockey sticks, and cement. Trump threatened August 24th to double the tariffs on cars and car parts to 50% on January the 1st. Trump officials have characterized the tariffs as defense measures in response to discriminatory trade practices Canada has taken against on automobiles, dairy products, and alcoholic beverages exported from the U.S. to Canada. Canada's Prime Minister Mark Carney threatened retaliatory tariffs that would match U.S. rates dollar for dollar. He told reporters in Quebec on August 24th that a trade deal was still possible if Americans respected Canada's sovereignty. When the Americans go to the negotiating table first with the right attitude toward our industry and a true partnership, of course we'll come to the negotiating table, Carney said. We move on next to an article from the World of Retail, where the headline reads, Target apologizes for offensive Halloween costume after backlash. Target apologized for a Halloween circus clown costume that critics said appeared to conjure blackface and 19th century minstrel shows. The costume, sold as the Kids Glows Under Blacklight Circus Clown Halloween costume, prompted a social media backlash. As a company, we know we got this wrong, and we're deeply sorry. The costume is offensive and should never have been part of our assortment, Target said in a statement. Target said it has pulled the costume that was sold as part of its seasonal Hide and Eek boutique brand. It was the latest in a series of reputational blows that have undercut sales, from its handling of its Pride collection in 2023 to its diversity, equity, and inclusion policies after President Donald Trump returned to the White House. Target joined a broad corporate retreat after Trump issued a series of executive orders aimed at eliminating illegal DEI. Backtracking on efforts to boost representation of black employees and support black-owned suppliers, saying it needed to stay in step with the evolving external landscape. The policy U-turn was widely viewed as a betrayal by black Americans who had embraced the retail giant and fueled its fortunes. Some shoppers expressed new disappointment in the Minneapolis-based retailer they once affectionately called Target. So, Target, you really don't have anyone left in Minneapolis to say, hey, that's racist. Y'all cut DEI and now you got a minstrel clown costume for kids on your website, one user said on Threads. Target, which has seen two resurgent straight quarters under new CEO Michael Fiddelke, pledged to do better. We know this is especially hurtful for our black guests, team members, and partners, the company said in the statement. Removing the costume is an important first step, and the company is looking closely at how this happened and what needs to change to ensure this won't happen again. Target has little room for error, Brett Huslein, an analyst at Morningstar, told Reuters. As Target begins to gain traction in repairing its brand reputation, this is exactly the kind of stuff they want to avoid, he said. And we move next to an article from the crime section. Here we find a headline that reads, Multiple people dead, including children, in shooting and house fire. Multiple people are dead, including children, after what authorities believe to have started out as a family disturbance, ended with shots fired and a home engulfed in flames in Billings, Montana. Authorities responded to a 911 call at 6:01 p.m. local time on Sunday, August the 23rd, according to the Billings Police Department. Dispatchers on the call heard gunfire in the background, officials said at a news conference. Officers first arrived on the scene about 11 minutes later and heard more gunshots, according to Assistant Chief of Police Sean Mayo. As officers approached, they saw a male in the backyard and took him into custody. He was taken to the hospital with what appeared to be a self-inflicted gunshot wound and later died, according to officials. While officers were responding, the home became fully engulfed in a fire, prompting response from the Billings Fire Department. The combination of the flames and the unsecured scene with reports of gunfire prevented authorities from being able to rescue or recover victims. Multiple adults and multiple children are dead, Yellowstone County Sheriff Kent O'Connell said. Authorities said they are not yet releasing the number of victims, their ages, genders, or relationship to one another. There are multiple victims and a suspect who have all been identified, according to O'Donnell. A motive was not revealed by authorities. There is no ongoing threat to the public, Mayo said. Neighborhood residents who were initially evacuated from the area were allowed back into their homes. More information is expected to be released on August 26th after authorities have had time to assess the crime scene, which was still unstable the day after the incident, according to officials. Our thoughts are with the families, loved ones, and all those impacted during this incredibly difficult time, the police department said in a statement. Billings, in southern Montana, has about 121,000 residents. And we move on to an article from New York City that has quite an interesting headline. It reads, "Why are people sneaking in and out of New York City sewers?" A group of individuals were seen exiting a manhole near Penn Station last week, the latest in a string of incidents in recent months where people were caught wandering in the city's sewer systems. The New York Police Department says it is investigating after the three people were videotaped climbing out of the manhole. Earlier this summer, surveillance footage has caught multiple groups of people leaving or entering manholes in the middle of the night. Two incidents were reported in Brooklyn after police were called for individuals seen going into the manholes. One of the groups was seen leaving about 3 hours afterward, according to the NYPD, while the second odd circumstance ended after individuals were seen crawling out and leaving in a vehicle more than 2.5 hours later. At the time, police said there was no threat to the public and that the sewer systems were investigated after the unknown individuals spent hours in the underground tunnels. The NYPD said that they were investigating after three people were seen leaving a Manhattan manhole with headlamps on. Videos show the groups wearing overalls, pulling themselves out from underground and running away. Reports say the incident happened at around 4 a.m. on Tuesday and that the sewers were inspected afterward. It isn't immediately clear why these groups have been seen going in and out of the manholes. Earlier this summer, a law enforcement official said the NYPD's main theory is that the Brooklyn trespassers were looking for valuables, according to the NBC New York at the time. In a past statement to USA Today, the Department of Environmental Protection emphasized that entering sewer systems in NYC is not only illegal, but extremely dangerous. It isn't entirely clear why the groups were going into the manholes, leading many to come up with their own theories online. But one thing is for sure, the individuals sneaking into the manholes overnight faced serious risks. The DEP said that multiple hazards are in the system, including noxious and possibly deadly gases, unstable surfaces, potential flooding, as well as confined spaces. For these reasons, members of the public should never enter a pipe, drain, catch basin, manhole, or outfall, according to the agency. New York City's sewer network is complex with pipes spanning over 7,400 miles. And we move to the next article, which continues our wide variety of subject matter early in today's edition. This from the pet section, with a headline that reads, "Find out which dog breeds Americans are choosing in 2026. From loyal Labrador retrievers to lovable doodles and tiny companion breeds, America's favorite dogs reflect a mix of family-friendly personalities, intelligence, and adaptability. Rover analyzed millions of user-submitted dogs to determine which breeds are the most popular with U.S. pet parents in 2026. And there's a gallery in today's edition that shows the various breeds that continue to win hearts across the country, starting here with a non-designer mixed breeds at number one. These beloved companions are once again top of Rover's rankings. And second comes the Labrador Retriever. Friendly, athletic, and eager to please, Labradors remain one of America's most beloved family dogs. At number three is the Golden Retriever. Known for their gentle temperament and intelligence, Golden Retrievers continue to be a favorite for families nationwide. And at number four comes the Golden Doodle. This popular poodle mix combines a social personality with a playful, family-friendly nature. And at number five is the German Shepherd. Highly intelligent and loyal, German Shepherds are valued as both working dogs and devoted companions. At number six, the Chihuahua. Small in size, but full of personality, Chihuahuas remain one of the country's most recognizable companion breeds. And at number seven, the Dachshund. The iconic wiener dog continues to charm owners with its bold personality and distinctive shape. At number eight is the French Bulldog. Compact, affectionate, and adaptable, French Bulldogs remain a popular choice for city and suburban living. At number nine is the Shih Tzu. Bred as companion dogs, Shih Tzus are known for their affectionate nature and their flowing coats. At number 10 is the Yorkshire Terrier. These tiny terriers pack big personalities into a small frame and continue to attract devoted fans. And the Australian Shepherd is in at number 11. Energetic and highly trainable, Australian Shepherds thrive with active owners and plenty of exercise. And the American Pit Bull Terrier comes in at number 12. Strong, athletic, and affectionate with proper training, Pit Bull-type dogs remain popular companions. And at 13 comes the Labradoodle. Combining the Labrador and Poodle traits, Labradoodles remain sought-after family pets. And at 14 is the Siberian Husky. Recognized for their striking appearance and adventuresome spirit, Huskies continue to attract dog lovers. And the Bernedoodle is number 15, a Bernese mountain dog and poodle mix. Bernedoodles are prized for their friendly and playful personalities. And number 16 is the poodle. Whether standard, miniature, or toy, poodles are known for intelligence and versatility. And the Maltese, it comes in at 17. This small companion breed remains a favorite for its affectionate demeanor and its distinctive white coat. And at 18 is the miniature Schnauzer. Alert and personable, miniature Schnauzers are popular pets for families and singles alike. And the Beagle is in at number 19. Curious, friendly, and energetic, Beagles remain a classic choice for dog lovers. And at number 20 is the Australian Cattle Dog. Also known as Blue Heelers, these hardworking dogs have seen a rise in popularity in recent years. And from the entertainment section comes our next article under a headline that reads, "Robert De Niro slams Trump cult before Netflix movie premiere." Robert De Niro opens up to USA Today about parenting, Netflix movie The Whisper Man, and why he believes President Trump will destroy America. The two-time Oscar-winning legend has starred in some of the most enduring movies of the last 50 or so years, from gritty New York dramas, Mean Streets, and Taxi Drivers, to masterful mob epics, Goodfellas, Casino, and The Godfather Part II. Robert De Niro is the king of the crime thriller. Now the Heat actor is back in action with the Netflix's The Whisper Man. It'll stream beginning August 28th, a spine-chilling adaptation of Alex North's 2019 mystery novel. Directed by James Ashcroft, the movie follows a recently widowed crime writer named Ted Tom Kennedy, played by Adam Scott, whose young son Jake is abducted. Tom calls on his estranged dad, Pete, played by De Niro, a retired police detective, for help, and they soon uncover an eerie link to a convicted serial killer known as the Whisper Man. The film, which co-stars Michelle Monaghan and Michael Keaton, taps into primal fears of the unknown and danger lurking in our own backyards. The randomness of such crimes is the thing that's so scary, especially today, says De Niro, seated with USA Today at a Central Park hotel on a recent afternoon. I mean, when I was a kid, you were always worried about the same things. But it seemed to be less intense in the 40s and early 50s. De Niro, now 83, has a full plate with the upcoming comedy sequel, Focker-in-Law, which will begin in theaters on November 25th, co-starring Ariana Grande, whom he raves is both terrific and very professional. The father of seven is also busy at home with his 3-year-old daughter Gia, with partner Tiffany Chen. He tells us what he's been watching, his hopes for the year ahead, and much more. First question, you've starred in many crime dramas through the years. What sets this one apart? And he responds, when I read the script, I liked the fact that there was this family drama going on between the father and the estranged son, and then the thriller aspects sort of rolled into each other, and that was good. It's just an interesting movie. I met James, I liked him, and that was it. I said, I'm in. Next question says, you and Michael Keaton were both in Quentin Tarantino's Jackie Brown, although you didn't actually share scenes together. What was it like to finally get to act alongside him in this one? And the response says, it was good. He was perfect for it. I don't even know how it came about, but I was very happy that he was doing it. Next question. Between this film, The Irishman, and Killers of the Flower Moon, you've been doing some of your very best work in recent years. Aside from the obvious, a good script, good cast, and good director, what's changed about you to pick projects now? And he responds, especially as you get older, I have less time to waste, so I have to be very careful. I have to juggle between family time, doing a project, where it'll be, and how much time it'll be. Then I'm able to commit to it fully, yet still be present with all my other obligations, especially my family. Next question. Has Martin Scorsese floated any ideas of potential films you could reunite on? And De Niro's response, I hope so, but I don't know. I have other projects that I'm working on with people that are substantial, but I don't know when they'll be done. So I imagine probably not before the new year. And next question. You just celebrated your birthday last week. What are you most hopeful for in this new year? Personally, professionally, or even just for the world in general? And his response. I don't even use the word hope anymore with President Trump's administration. They have to be gotten out. They're stupid for following him because they ought to know better, the rest of his gang. We can't have them in office anymore. It just can't be. He's just going to destroy not only the country, but other big parts of the world, and that's insane. And that's a big concern of mine, and I think a lot of people now. And we move back into the crime section for this next article, where we also find a headline that reads, Judge refuses to overturn Ghislaine Maxwell's convictions. A federal judge rejected Ghislaine Maxwell's request to throw out her 5 felony convictions from her association with the late sex offender Jeffrey Epstein. Maxwell was convicted of what U.S. District Judge Paul Engelmeyer called the sexual abuse of young girls over the course of a decade, and that the trial evidence of her guilt was overwhelming. Maxwell's claims are all meritless, and all or almost all are frivolous, Engelmeyer wrote in denying her request on August 24th. Maxwell, 64, is serving a 20-year prison sentence for helping Epstein. She represented herself in challenging her December of 2021 conviction. The Epstein case remains contentious because the Justice Department has refused to release all the documents associated with his investigation, despite Congress approving a law demanding they be made public. Attorney General Todd Blanche has said all relevant documents have been released, but women who said they were abused by Epstein continue to push for the names of potential accomplices. Maxwell was moved from a federal prison in Florida to a lower security facility in Texas after meeting with Blanche when he was Deputy Attorney General. Her lawyers asked the U.S. Supreme Court to overturn her conviction while also seeking a pardon or commutation for her from President Donald Trump in exchange for her cooperation in the Epstein investigation and broader sex trafficking issues. Engelmeyer ruled that Maxwell's purported new evidence from the release of 3 million documents related to Epstein were largely irrelevant and didn't support her claims of error. On the contrary, to the extent it is relevant, far from exculpating her, it incriminates her or reinforces the correctness of the legal rulings Maxwell challenges, Engelmeyer wrote. In asking Engelmeyer to reconsider her case, Maxwell made 6 new claims that the judge said she should have raised in her appeal. Maxwell argued that the lawyers of women who accused Epstein of abuse acted like prosecutors, that inaccurate evidence at trial created the impression she profited from her conspiracy, and that Epstein's contact book should have been excluded from the trial. Engelmeyer said the arguments were barred because she should have raised them in her direct appeals, but he also said he hadn't shown that the arguments would have yielded a different outcome in her lengthy and rambling filing. On the contrary, these claims are blatantly meritless, Engelmeyer wrote. And we move next to one other ongoing article from the crime section. The headline here reads, Lindsay Clancy trial live. Final testimony resumes after judge denies mistrial. Jurors in the murder trial of the Massachusetts woman accused of killing her 3 children are expected to hear final testimony on Tuesday after a tense close to Monday's proceedings that ended with the judge declining to order a mistrial. Lindsay Clancy, 36, is charged with 3 counts of first-degree murder in the deaths of her children, Cora, age 5, Dawson, 3, and Callan, 8 months, in January of 2023. Prosecutors say Clancy deliberately sent her husband out for errands so she could strangle the children with exercise bands in the basement of their Duxbury, Massachusetts home. Defense attorney Kevin Reddington has argued Clancy, who pleaded not guilty, was suffering from postpartum depression and psychosis and is not criminally responsible, known as an insanity defense. After weeks of testimony from dozens of witnesses, both the prosecution and the defense rested their cases last week. Prosecutors are now calling rebuttal witnesses to debunk the defense's claims about Clancy's mental state. Judge William Sullivan indicated Monday that closing arguments could happen as soon as Wednesday. Kirk Heilbrun, a forensic psychologist and rebuttal witness for the prosecution, is expected to return to the stand first on Tuesday after his testimony a day prior about Clancy's Catholic faith led to the defense calling for a mistrial. While the motion was denied, the comments about Clancy's religion were met with a sharp rebuke from Sullivan. You can follow along for live coverage of the trial on Tuesday, August the 25th. Prosecutor Jennifer Sprague finished her direct examination of Heilbrunn by asking about his opinion on the legal definition of criminal responsibility in Massachusetts. Heilbrunn said he believes Clancy was suffering from bipolar II disorder, which is considered as a mental disease or defect under the legal definition of criminal responsibility in Massachusetts. However, he testified that he believes Clancy appreciated the wrongfulness of her act. My clinical opinion is that she was criminally responsible on January the 24th, Heilbrunn said. Reddington then began cross-examination. When asked whether Clancy appeared future-oriented, Heilbrunn said Clancy is still grieving her children's deaths. She's still in mourning for those kids, Heilbrunn said. She used language that I have lost everything, and I don't want to be here. He added, I would not think of Lindsay Clancy as someone who is self-centered or oriented to herself. She is grieving her children. Court has begun for the day. Heilbrunn returned to the stand first on Tuesday morning, continuing his testimony about his evaluation of Clancy in April of this year. And we move next to an article of other subject matter in the legal world. The headline here reads, Nevada sues the Interior Department over Colorado River Water Reduction Plan. Nevada filed a federal lawsuit against the Department of the Interior on August 24th over new rules that manage how water from the Colorado River is distributed among seven states. The lawsuit challenges a plan released August 21st that calls for a 21% reduction in water from the river to California, Nevada, and Arizona for 2 years starting in 2027. The states that draw from the Colorado River were unable to agree on how to share the water for more than 3 years of talks to replace a plan that expires later this year. Nevada would see cuts to the state's 300,000-acre-foot allocation of water from the river up to 213,556 acre-feet, according to a news release announcing the lawsuit. Officials from the Southern Nevada Water Authority, who are a part of the lawsuit, said the remaining allotment is not enough to supply Southern Nevada's basic water needs. The rules established by the Interior Department could leave Southern Nevada, home to Las Vegas, with less than 86,500 acre-feet a year. The news release says Las Vegas and its surrounding cities used under 212,500 acre-feet of water in 2024. The lawsuit says the Colorado River supplies 90% of all water used in the Las Vegas Valley. Over the past 25 years, Southern Nevada has become a global leader in water efficiency, reducing our Colorado River consumption by about 40%, even as the community added 800,000-plus residents. So we have clearly demonstrated our ability to adapt and do more with less, John Ensminger, the Water Authority's general manager, said in the news release. However, conservation has its limits, he said. The lawsuit says the Interior Department failed to analyze the effect of the cuts on Southern Nevada's economy or consider alternatives. It also says the rules violate environmental law and the law of the river, a group of treaties, agreements, and court rulings that have guided river water management. Under the new rules, four states, Colorado, Utah, New Mexico, and Wyoming, are allowed to implement voluntary water reductions instead of mandatory cuts. These so-called upper basin states refuse to take mandatory cuts to their water supply from the river, arguing they already face steep reductions because of the decades-long drought in the western United States. Nevada Governor Joe Lombardo said in the news release that the rules solve the water shortage on the backs of the lower basin states that include Arizona, California, and Nevada. We've already shown that we're willing to do our part, but the Colorado River is a shared resource, so the solution needs to involve everybody. Until that happens, we're prepared to fight for as long as it takes, Lombardo said. The lawsuit is the first legal challenge to the rules, though experts warn other lower basin states are likely to file their own. Arizona released a letter August 10th objecting to the plan and accusing the Interior Department of violating the 1922 Colorado River Compact. The battle comes as decades of increasing water demand and drought in the West have caused a continual decline in water levels along the river, especially in reservoirs such as Lake Mead and Lake Powell. Both have fallen to record lows in the month of August. And in other national news, we find an interesting headline that reads, "Will they or won't they?" Shadow and Katie, the eagles, spend time in the nest. It's early, but Shadow and Katie, the bald eagles, are turning into a regular Ross and Rachel. And just like the TV show, fans are wondering if they're destined to be just friends or far more. Katie followed Shadow home to his longtime nest and began rearranging sticks on the evening of Sunday, August the 23rd. Soon after that, they touched beaks. But later, when she nibbled at him in apparent curiosity, he appeared somewhat annoyed and established some boundaries. For more than 10 minutes, the will-they-or-won't-they couple put on quite a show for fans of the eagles in Big Bear Valley, California. Their fledgling relationship has provided a bright spot for droves of fans around the globe who are mourning the death of Shadow's longtime partner, Jackie, following a mysterious illness earlier this month. "She's a bossy pants," one fan said of Katie's behavior in the nest, where Shadow had been raising eaglets for years. Another wrote on her rearranging sticks, saying that she wants an open floor plan. And another, "These women are all the same." The eagles' entertaining interactions came about 12 hours after Katie hammed it up in front of the nest camera just as the sun rose. She stood directly in front of the camera for at least 5 minutes, showing off her size and beauty and cleaning her feathers. At one point, she appeared to look into the lens and see her own reflection, causing her to tilt her head back and forth in bewilderment. It's a move previously made by Jackie, Shadow, and their many offspring over the years, causing one commentator to point out, "It's the family head tilt." Daryl Greenspan wrote that he's wishing and hoping that Shadow and Katie will wind up together, and he added, "Still feeling sad about Jackie, but it's funny how nature works in the wild." Lisa Harris Scruggs said she thinks Katie is making us all aware a new chick has taken over the home place and keeping Shadow company. And she added, "We see you, Katie. Just give our hearts a little time." Shadow may need more time, though he seems to have accepted Katie into his life and has spent many hours with her over nearly a two-week period. He rebuffed her bold efforts to nibble at his feathers and lower beak on Sunday. He appeared to snap at her both times, though he did nothing to harm her or try to drive her from the nest. "Shadow's heart still belongs to Jackie," wrote Betty Stubbs. Sandy Davy Forrester wrote that Shadow was okay with Katie until she tried beaky kissing him and preening him. But as longtime eagle watchers know, that's often a part of any couple's behavior and mirrors how Jackie and Shadow acted when they were courting. "When Shadow first tried to warm up to Jackie, it was the same thing," Forrester wrote. "He didn't back down, and look what they became together." Perhaps more telling during their interaction on Sunday was when Shadow and Katie appeared to be rearranging sticks together. Affectionately termed nestorations, it mimicked how eagle couples who prepare their nest for incoming eggs. Many took their behavior as a sign of what's to come when mating season starts. Eagle mating hormones don't kick in till December or January in California. For the past 8 years, that's when Jackie and Shadow have begun reinforcing their nest and mating. Though most eagles mate for life, Shadow wasn't Jackie's only mate. Her first mate was known as Mr. B, and the pair had two baby eagles in 2018, though only one survived. Soon after, Shadow came to town, chased off Mr. B, and stole Jackie's heart. While wildlife experts don't know if Katie will be Shadow's next love, they agree that he will mate again and father more eaglets. He's got some time, friends of Big Bear Valley spokeswoman Jenny Voisard told USA Today. All we can do is watch and see. Meanwhile, Katie continues to make herself at home in Jackie and Shadow's nest, and the vast majority of fans seem cautiously excited about it. Katie was born in March of 22 in the Prado Basin in Southern California's Orange County, about 70 miles southwest of Big Bear Lake, according to Jenna Carpenter, a wildlife biologist with the Orange County Water District. She and other wildlife officials banded her, which helps them learn more about bald eagle behavior, lifespan, and territory. Wildlife officials strongly believe Katie is female based on her size and other characteristics. Katie is also about 4.5 years old, which means she's on the cusp of her first breeding season. Shadow is now 12, leading some to joke that he's taking comfort in a younger woman. People are also poking fun at the fact that Katie is banded, which looks like the eagle version of an ankle monitor. I don't know, Shadow, one fan posted on TikTok. A lady with an ankle monitor may be fun, or maybe trouble. One part of Katie's background that has Jackie and Shadow fans chirping is an incredible coincidence. Katie hatched two eagle parents named Lucy and Ricky in 2022. Though Jackie hatched a decade earlier and 70 miles away, her parents were also named Lucy and Ricky. And this next article takes us back into the world of politics, and we find a headline that reads, Texas asks courts to reject Minnesota's extradition ask of ICE agent. Texas Governor Greg Abbott is pushing back against Minnesota's attempt to force the extradition of a U.S. Immigration and Customs Enforcement officer detained in Texas. In an August 24th filing, Abbott asserted that he is not obligated to return Christian Castro, who was charged in connection with a non-fatal shooting of a Minneapolis man in January and for lying to the FBI about it, back to Minnesota to face justice. Filed in the Brownsville Division of the U.S. District Court for the Southern District of Texas, the governor's office lawyers are asking the court to deny Minnesota's request. In the end, Minnesota's zeal to see Mr. Castro prosecuted on its home turf cannot justify pretermitting Governor Abbott's ongoing deliberations pursuant to the Constitution and state statutes, which are designed to be protecting against abusive and baseless deprivations of individual liberty, Abbott's lawyers wrote in the brief. Minnesota Attorney General Keith Ellison originally sued Abbott on August the 11th after months of state officials, including Governor Tim Walz, asked Texas to return Castro. Castro was arrested by Texas Rangers on May 29th on a nationwide warrant issued in Hennepin County, Minnesota, and remains in Cameron County Jail as of August the 25th. Ellison has also asked the courts to bar the Cameron County Sheriff's Office in Texas from releasing Castro, as Texas law allows fugitives awaiting extradition to be detained for only 90 days. Ellison said he fears that Castro will flee the U.S. from Mexico if he's released. U.S. District Judge Fernando Rodriguez Jr. is scheduled to hear Minnesota's request at 1 p.m. on August 25th in Brownsville. And we find an article still in the political section, but on a different subject altogether. We find a headline reading, Justice Department urges judge to allow the United States Postal Service to track mail ballots. The Justice Department urged a judge to allow the U.S. Postal Service to impose new restrictions on mail-in voting after the Supreme Court lifted one of her two blocks against the policy. But even if the blocks in both cases are listed, opponents of the policy are expected to continue fighting in court to prevent the restrictions from being placed on the November 3rd election. The court battle came after President Donald Trump signed an executive order in March directing agencies to compile a list of confirmed U.S. citizens eligible to vote in each state and to use federal data to help state election officials verify which voters are eligible. The Postal Service proposed that states provide the individual barcodes associated with every mail-in ballot to check them as they are districted to help prevent fraud. A group of 23 states challenged the possible policy in one lawsuit, and the League of Women Voters filed a similar lawsuit that argued the Postal Service has no role in the administration of elections. U.S. District Judge Indira Talwani in Massachusetts blocked the policy in both cases. In one, the block applied to the 23 states, and in the other, it was nationwide. The Supreme Court overturned the block on August the 24th on the state's lawsuit because it came before the Postal Service had finalized a policy days earlier. But the nationwide block remains in place. The unsigned decision said it does not mean that any measure taken by the government to implement the order will necessarily be lawful. On that score, time will tell, the majority wrote in the unsigned opinion. The Justice Department asked Talwani on August 25th to lift the nationwide block under the same logic as the state's case. The department quoted the Supreme Court ruling that the judge relied on a string of speculations and made a decision based on future events that may not occur as anticipated or indeed may not occur at all. Opponents of the policy have strived to prevent it from being put in place because of its concerns it would confuse voters and discourage voting. But the department said the opponents could change their lawsuits to argue against the final version of the policy. And we move next to other political subject matter. In an article under a headline that reads, Hard Lessons Trump Has Learned in Iran, like, Where's the Exit? The twists and turns of the Iran war, 6 months in, should come as no surprise. President Donald Trump is just the latest commander-in-chief to see the vision of a decisive military campaign risk becoming a longer and more complicated conflict, one that could end up defining his legacy in the White House, like it or not. Think Vietnam and Afghanistan and Iraq. This is a president who failed to learn the lessons from past presidents when it comes to a military development and deployment, says Leon Panetta, who served as White House Chief of Staff for President Bill Clinton and Defense Secretary for President Barack Obama, in his comments to USA Today. He had no clear objective, no clear strategy to achieve that objective, and no endgame. And that has been the fundamental mistake that's been made in the past Middle Eastern wars and is being made again in this war in Iran. To be clear, the Iranian campaign hasn't yet approached the time and costs of those earlier conflicts. The wars in Vietnam and Afghanistan each stretched for more than 19 years, and the Iraq war lasted for more than 8. This is not Iraq. This is not endless, Defense Secretary Pete Hegseth assured Pentagon reporters during the war's first week. Our generation knows better, and so does this president, he said. But Iran already shares some traits with what became known as forever wars, the sort of entanglement candidate Trump promised never to repeat. Victory hasn't been quick and doesn't seem certain. The president's boasts about decimating the opponent's armed forces haven't prevented it from striking back with drones and missiles. Back home, voters are skeptical about why the war was even launched and how it's going now. As epic fury approaches the half-year mark, here are four hard lessons for Trump, ones that his modern-day predecessors would recognize, some ruefully. First, the exit can be hard to find. 3 days after the war began with Israel and Israeli strikes on February 28th, Trump was asked how long it would last. We're absolutely substantially ahead of our time projections, but whatever time is, it's okay, he told reporters at the White House. 4 to 5 weeks, he projected, but we have the capability to go far longer than that. The timetable has taken longer than he predicted because the goals have proven elusive. That's the same calculation that made it difficult for President Lyndon B. Johnson and President Richard Nixon to negotiate an end to Vietnam, and for President George W. Bush and President Barack Obama to justify leaving Afghanistan even after political support in the U.S. had eroded. In his first term, Trump briefly increased troop levels in Afghanistan, then negotiated a timetable to withdraw. In Iran, while top leaders have been killed, the same Islamic theocracy remains in firm control. The status of its nuclear program, degraded by bombing strikes in 2025, hasn't changed, and this has gotten worse. Tehran has been able to significantly disrupt traffic through the Strait of Hormuz, the crucial waterway that before the war offered safe and free passage for about a fifth of the world's oil and liquefied natural gas shipments. That has roiled global energy markets and driven up the cost of gas in the U.S. As long as Iran continues to defy the president's military and economic reprisals, and despite Trump's declaration on social media that the strait was new U.S. territory, it'll be hard for the White House to credibly claim mission accomplished. And number two, military superiority doesn't guarantee victory. In an echo of those earlier wars, the U.S. has dominated the battle from the start. But that didn't translate to a quick strategic victory, then or now. The adversary's willingness to endure pain and the determination of their leaders to survive have sometimes enabled them to play a long game, outwitting American patience. 2 years after Nixon withdrew troops from Vietnam in 1973, South Vietnamese allies would surrender to the communist North. In Iraq, Obama's withdrawal of forces from Iraq in 2011 has been followed by insurgencies, sectarian conflict, and violence. In Afghanistan, the Taliban government was quickly toppled after the 9/11 attacks, yet it still became America's longest war. Even as President Joe Biden ordered the final U.S. forces out in 2021, a chaotic withdrawal that marked a stain on his presidency, the Taliban were emerging to take control again. In Iran, too, the limits of military superiority are being tested. "We've beaten and completely decimated Iran," Trump declared in an address to the nation on day 33 of the war. "They're decimated both militarily and economically, and in every other way." But 5 months later, Tehran continues to use missiles and drones to strike U.S. targets and its allies in the region. In recent days, the White House has turned from threatening attacks to imposing sanctions. Treasury Secretary Scott Bessent on August 24th announced the single greatest financial offensive ever marshaled against an adversary. Will what he called an economic D-Day for Iran succeed where bombs have failed? And number three, the kitchen table still rules. It's the economy. When the wars in Afghanistan and Iraq began, they commanded broad public support. That rally-round-the-flag sentiment at a time of peril would shatter as time passed. On Iran, though, the military strikes were viewed skeptically from the start. The war has never commanded majority support, and it has fueled questions about Trump's leadership. At the beginning, only 27% in a Reuters survey supported the attacks, while a 43% plurality opposed them, and nearly a third of Americans were undecided. A 56% majority said Trump was too quick to use military force. In an August poll, support was at 31%. Trump's approval rating at 33% matched the lowest level of his first or second terms. And number four, wars can consume presidential legacies. LBJ enacted the most far-reaching domestic programs in modern history, landmark achievements that include Medicare, Medicaid, and the Civil Rights Act, and the Voting Rights Act. But his presidency is remembered first and foremost by the Vietnam War. "That bitch of a war killed the lady I really loved, the Great Society," he told historian Doris Kearns Goodwin after he had left the White House. President John F. Kennedy had sent military advisors to support the anti-communist government in South Vietnam, but it was Johnson who dramatically expanded the U.S. commitment into a full-scale

0: presidency. I think the reality is that Iran is going to join that list of failed wars in the Middle East, including Iran and Afghanistan, Panetta said. And just as it's indicated on the legacy of past presidents, it'll impact on the legacy of Donald Trump. Consider Bush, who was elected in 2000 as a compassionate conservative and was proud of legislation he pushed to expand Medicare and combat AIDS in Africa. As he prepared to leave the White House, though, he acknowledged that his presidency would be defined by the wars he had launched and not finished. "I will be long gone before history makes a final judgment about them," he said. Time now for us to move to the money section of today's USA Today, and as we land there, we see a personal finance article under a headline that reads, "Nantucket, anyone? Here are the 10 most expensive towns in the nation." Two island getaways off the coast of Massachusetts rank as the nation's most expensive small towns. Nantucket and Vineyard Haven have the highest price of homes among all U.S. towns, according to a new report from the personal finance citing LendingTree. The median home costs $1.6 million in Nantucket and $1.2 million in Vineyard Haven. Most of the priciest towns rank as prime vacation spots with populations that swell in the summer or winter with visitors seeking sand, surf, or snow. They often sit near roaring rivers or majestic mountains. If you're looking at Nantucket, Martha's Vineyard, Breckenridge, Steamboat Springs, many of these are vacation places and high-end vacation places, according to Schultz. So the list goes: Nantucket, Massachusetts, Vineyard Haven, Massachusetts, Jackson, Wyoming, Breckenridge, Colorado, Hood River, Oregon, Haley, Idaho, Steamboat Springs, Colorado, Port Townsend, Washington, Ellensburg, Washington, and Los Alamos, New Mexico. And one other money section article bears this headline: "Expect higher prices after Trump administration's latest moves on Canada and Iran." In a matter of days, President Donald Trump's administration reignited a trade war with Canada, pledging to bring about an economic D-Day for Iran, and spooked representatives from the U.S. cattle industry with its plans to import 300,000 metric tons of beef. Shaka Jain, a Simon Kucher partner and lead of the consumer sector for North America, said these decisions mean U.S. consumers will likely pay more for items imported from Japan and Canada and face higher costs at the gas pump. They could, however, see lower beef prices given the proposed imports, though details of that plan remain unclear. As many Americans continue battling rising costs, here's a look at what these new economic developments and what they mean for your wallet. The Trump administration first announced new tariffs on an estimated 5% of Canadian imports July 20th and said they were scheduled to take effect on August 19th. In an August 18th statement, Trump paused their implementation for 3 days as trade talks between the two nations continued. Late last week, those negotiations fell apart. The Trump administration imposed 50% tariffs on an estimated $20 billion worth of Canadian imports, and Canadian Prime Minister Mark Carney announced dollar-for-dollar retaliatory counter-tariffs scheduled to take effect on September the 8th. In an August 22nd news conference, Carney said the U.S. proposed new terms were uneconomic, unfair, and undermined the net benefits for Canada. In short, they asked too much, and they were offering too little, said Carney.
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2: The Disability Minute is ready for kindergarten. I'm Sandy Murillo with the Disability Minute. 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First, that the disability community is vibrant and engaging.

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6: October 15th is White Cane Awareness Day. I'm Maureen Reed with the Disability Minute. Believe it or not, blind people don't automatically know how to use a white cane. It requires training with a certified orientation and mobility instructor. Jared Bazigan works at the Chicago Lighthouse in that capacity, training children and adults.
7: I have definitely encountered people who come to me for their first lesson and they have the cane already and they've never been shown how to use it.
6: Jared's instruction includes teaching techniques like tapping, sweeping, and shorelining, which is using the cane to trail along a grass line or the base of a wall. It also involves breaking some bad habits.
7: I know a lot of people that come to me, they're saying they're counting stairs, and we're like, we need to move away from that. There are many stairways that that person could encounter in their daily life, and you can't keep track of all the different numbers of stairs. It could be dangerous.
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13: In the People's Pharmacy Health Headlines, the United States has broken a record this year, though it's not one to cheer about. It's had more cases of measles in 2026 than in any year since 2000, when the disease was declared eliminated. It appears that declaration may have been premature. The current case count is over 2,300, and more than two-thirds of the patients are youngsters. Nearly all of those who have become ill were not vaccinated. The vaccine for measles, which also protects against mumps and rubella, is 97% effective at preventing infection. a large outbreak in South Carolina resulted in more than 1,000 cases before it ended. Pennsylvania and Utah are currently experiencing ongoing outbreaks.
14: There's growing interest in time-restricted eating. In other words, limiting meals and snacks to a 9-hour window. Researchers at Rutgers recruited 47 overweight postmenopausal women between the ages of 50 and 79. 26 of them were assigned to the time-restricted eating and encouraged to cut 500 calories a day from their diet. The other half of the women also cut 500 calories, but could eat at any time. The women were given cognitive tests before and after the 6-month study. Those who had restricted their food intake to 8 to 9 hours performed better on the tests of memory, attention, and problem solving. Weight loss did not make a difference.
13: Food is a pillar of good health, so it's not surprising to hear that food insecurity goes hand in hand with medical complications. A new study published in JAMA Internal Medicine demonstrates that making sure people with heart failure have the food they need can cut hospitalizations. The community helped design the intervention named Medically Utilized Tailored Traditional Foods to Optimize Nutrition in Heart Failure. It provided culturally and medically tailored meals to heart failure patients at 2 Indian Health Service sites in Navajo Nation. A total of 206 patients were randomly assigned to receive meals or to get only usual care. By the end of the 2-month trial, 40% of those getting meals had needed emergency care or hospitalization. In comparison, 57% of those who did not receive meals needed hospitalization or emergency intervention. The rate of hospitalization for heart failure was sharply different, 4% versus 13%. The authors conclude, community-based interventions that leverage protective assets of Native communities are needed to advance Indigenous health.
14: Many people believe that cognitive decline is a natural result of getting older, but a new study suggests that worrying about money can accelerate brain aging. British researchers followed nearly 3,000 people born in March of 1946. They're now 80. Researchers tracked them throughout their lives. People who were poor between the ages of 20 and 50 did worse on cognitive tests in middle age. Those who reported having trouble paying bills in middle age also scored lower on cognitive tests. The authors recognized that they could not separate financial stress from behaviors such as tobacco or alcohol use. These are more common in lower income communities. Men, people who grew up poor, and those at high genetic risk because of APOE4 were most vulnerable to the cognitive effects of financial strain.
13: Musculoskeletal pain affecting arms, legs, and joints is common and often disrupts sleep. Australian researchers did a systematic review of randomized controlled trials to see if melatonin could help ease chronic pain or the pain following an operation. They found that melatonin could, in fact, help reduce pain intensity and improve sleep for people with chronic musculoskeletal pain, but not pain after surgery. The effect is comparable to that of nonsteroidal anti-inflammatory drugs. The benefits of melatonin for pain include its low cost and favorable safety profile. Side effects may include nausea, dizziness, headache, and drowsiness. And that's the health news from the People's Pharmacy this week. Welcome to the People's Pharmacy. I'm Terry Graydon.
14: And I'm Joe Graydon. Most of us take our feet for granted until they start to hurt. Whether it's a blister, a sprained ankle, or plantar fasciitis, foot pain gets your attention.
13: This time of year can be especially challenging because it's a popular time to go on vacation. If you're going to the mountains, you might be hiking or floating down a river on a raft. At the beach, you could be running in and out of the waves. How do summer activities, whether on vacation or at home, affect your feet?
14: To learn more about foot troubles, from aching arches to funky toenails, we turn to Dr. Jane Anderson. She's board certified with the American Board of Foot and Ankle Surgery and practices at Chapel Hill Foot and Ankle, part of Foot and Ankle Specialists of the Mid-Atlantic. She's a trustee of the American Podiatric Medical Association. Dr. Anderson received the Edwin B. Martin Jr. Award for Podiatrist of the Year in 2025.
13: Welcome back to the People's Pharmacy, Dr. Jane Anderson.
15: Thank you so much for having me back. Happy to be here.
14: Well, Dr. Anderson, we are talking about the summer and what it does to the feet, or what it might be good for the feet. So there's the possibility that there's pluses and minuses. And I think a lot of folks like to go to the beach in the summertime. What are the risks? How do you keep your feet healthy at the beach?
15: There are some really, really important things to remember when you go to the beach. I think sunscreen is probably the most important thing.
13: The feet.
15: Yeah. So I think it's important that you put sunscreen on the tops of your feet. It's easy to forget that, especially if you go there with shoes on.
14: Or the bottoms, because if you're lying on the beach and you're, you know, face down, you know, the bottoms of your feet never see
15: that's
14: sun.
15: True. That's true.
13: Yes. And that would be super uncomfortable.
15: It would be very uncomfortable. And I think, you know, that's one of the big things to start with is sunscreen. But when you also look at the other things, like how are you going to walk to the water without burning your feet? Is mm-hmm. the sand that hot? And
13: okay.
15: that's important to know. Should you be wearing like a water sandal or something that can protect your feet as you walk? And I think one of the things that I deal with fairly consistently is people who have foot pain, such as plantar fasciitis, which is heel pain, or tendonitis. And they're walking on the beach long distances and without support. And that can create a real problem. It can give you those conditions, but it can also exacerbate those conditions.
14: So, I mean, a lot of people love walking on the beach barefoot. And I'm guessing that that's not always such a good idea. And not just at the beach. A lot of people, I like to walk barefoot every place. I like to walk barefoot at home, in the backyard. So what are the risks of barefoot? And what should they be doing if they are starting to experience some pain?
15: Well, I think I could start by saying, would you like a list of the things that I have fished out of the bottoms of people's feet in the operating room?
13: Ooh.
15: So, and that goes to really people walking barefoot, not necessarily at the beach. I think at the beach, you could certainly step on something that's not good. And in certain waters, you have to worry about sea urchins and things like that, which I've certainly taken those sea urchin spines out of people's feet. But I think, you know, even at home, you have to be careful, especially if you have diabetes where you may not feel it, or if you have neuropathy and you may not feel it, or vascular disease. You certainly, people walking in their home can step on just about anything. And, you know, when you go to the operating room to take out these foreign bodies, it is not always easy.
14: Such as? What are some
15: like
14: of
15: a needle. You know, one lady that came in years ago, and she was a lovely woman who she said, I have a tumor on the bottom of my foot. And I looked, and she had this lump. And I thought, wow, she really does have a tumor. And I took an x-ray, and it was an insulin needle. Because as a patient with diabetes, she didn't have the feeling to know that she stepped on that needle.
13: Oh, my.
15: So, you know, that I've taken out. I had a patient another lovely patient who was rarely walking barefoot, but running through the house, and she had been cutting wire ribbon, and the little piece of wire got lodged in her foot. And those things don't stay on the surface. They go deep inside. I had a wire grill brush mm-hmm. stuck in the bottom of someone's heel. I've had toothpicks. I've had rose thorns. I've had splinters. Everything. So,
14: what about glass? I'm guessing that's hard to remove.
15: So it depends on the glass. And the beauty of glass is that sometimes it's more leaded than others. And thank goodness when it is, because then you can see it on x-ray and know what you're going for. Uh-huh. So in the operating room, we actually have fluoroscopy, which is sort of live x-ray. So we can see what we're looking for. So anything radiopaque like metal or glass that's leaded, it's much easier for us.
13: So that diabetes needle, insulin needle, or the wire ribbon you could see. But a lot of glass is not leaded anymore,
15: exactly.
13: Thank goodness.
15: Exactly. So that makes it much more difficult. And especially if it's been there for a long time. So I had a patient who stepped on something a long time ago, and she had a mass. Like for 5 years, she walked around with this lump on the bottom of her foot. And it was really more her body's reaction to the trauma. So it was like an occlusion cyst of, you know, it was a walled off area with a lump. So anything can happen. So I guess the take home message is be careful where you walk. Walking outside barefoot is not a great idea. Even inside your home, sometimes you want to protect yourself, especially with diabetes and vascular disease. And at the beach, you know, when you're walking on the beach, little amounts, that's fine. But if you're like, I'm going to go for a walk, a 2 mile walk on the beach, when I do that, I choose to wear running shoes and I choose low tide. So the sand is hard.
13: Yes.
15: And I can go out and back and not have that particular problem. So it really is, you know, that barefoot walking can really cause those problems.
14: Now, a lot of people love flip-flops, especially at the beach because they're so convenient. Mm-hmm. But it's not that different from walking barefoot.
13: Well,
14: so you're not getting a lot of support.
13: You definitely don't want to take your 2 mile walk right. in flip-flops.
15: Right, but it depends on the flip-flop. So there are some really good flip-flops out there now. And that is something that we, you know, if you go to our national organization, the American Podiatric Medical Association, APMA.org, we have a list of products that have the seal of acceptance, meaning they've been tested. So there are flip-flops on there like that made by like Vionic, for instance, that have arch support built in. And they're really wonderful. So.
13: And so if we go to the website, APMA.org, we can trust that the products that are listed there have been checked out and they're going to be okay for our feet.
15: Correct.
14: Now, I'm a little puzzled because when I think of flip-flops, I'm thinking flat.
15: You're saying that there actually
14: could be some arch support.
15: Yes, there are several brands that have really good arch support now. And that probably came about in the last 15 to 20 years. And it was a game changer because before there were just those flimsy little thin rubber things you could bend in half.
13: It was just a little slab of plastic with a thong.
15: Yeah. So there are better ones now. And, you know, seeing that everyone wears flip-flops all the time, it's a good thing that someone really took a hold of that market and made that happen.
14: Well, especially for someone like me with super flat feet.
13: I have a question about flat feet. What are they and what do you do about them
14: and
13: if you need to do anything about them?
14: And how would you know if you have flat feet? Because when my feet are wet, you know, after swimming, it's like I can see a little bit of an arch,
15: right.
14: but not much.
15: It's mostly an oval, right?
14: Yeah.
15: Like that's really a sign of a flat feet. And a high arch foot is one where you have more that C-shaped imprint.
13: That's mine.
15: Yeah. And, you know, to be honest with you, people with high arch feet tend to have more problems even than flat-footed people. So
14: really?
15: There's your combination, you two. You can choose.
14: we need something in between. I had no idea that people with high arches get into trouble.
15: They can have trouble. So, and
14: like what?
15: If you think about it, it's like a tripod, right? Mm-hmm. So you're bearing weight under the first metatarsal head, the fifth metatarsal head, and the heel. So sometimes that can be problematic. There's also a genetic condition that's associated with high arches that is not – you don't automatically have it. It's called Charcot-Marie tooth or CMT, and that is people with high arch feet and neuropathy. And it's a neurologic genetic linked condition that can cause some real problems as people get older. There's not really a cure for it, but that's something that we sort of, you know, like involve neurology with when needed.
13: Sure.
14: So when we were at the beach a couple of years ago, the woman who was walking with us was a fast walker, and she was really stepping out. And I was really trying to keep up because I didn't want to lag too far behind.
15: Of course not.
14: And she just wanted to keep on going and going and going. And by the time I got home, my big toe was so sore, and the next day it was completely black.
15: You mean your toenail?
14: Toenail, not the toe itself. And it took about a year to grow out.
15: Yeah.
14: Why is it so slow?
15: So first of all, it may have been a fit issue for your shoes. So maybe your shoe was a little bit too small for you and it never was a big deal until you kind of abused it that day. When you get blood underneath the toenail like that, it you know, the big toenail takes at least 9 months to grow out. So that is one of the reasons why it takes that long to get rid of that purple dried blood. The important thing to know about this, the cautionary tale, is that if you have blood under your toenail because you dropped something on your foot or you have a traumatic incident other than just repetitive microtrauma like walking, you need to get that checked out. Because if you have a fracture in your big toe and it is an open wound underneath the nail bed, meaning you've got a laceration in your nail bed, then you have an open fracture. And the open fracture is dangerous because it can cause a bone infection.
13: So you drop something heavy in the kitchen on your toe. I have seen this. I have actually had it happen to me. Who do you check with?
15: Oh, well, you come to see us.
13: Okay.
15: You go to your podiatrist and you say, take an x-ray. And, you know, if you catch it really early, we can drain that blood out from underneath, which is good because then it's less pressure on the nail bed and more comfortable, too.
16: Okay. We're going to take a short break. But when we come back, we're going to talk about a very common problem this time of the year, plantar fasciitis. What is it? You've heard the question many times. What can you do about it?
13: You're listening to Dr. Jane Anderson in practice at Chapel Hill Foot and Ankle, which is part of Foot and Ankle Specialists of the Mid-Atlantic. She's a trustee of the American Podiatric Medical Association.
14: After the break, we'll learn a lot more about plantar fasciitis.
13: What are the best ways to treat this painful condition?
14: We'll get tips on choosing a good shoe and how to do stretching exercises that can help plantar fasciitis.
13: We'll also discuss remedies for smelly feet.
14: Should you ice and rest a sprained ankle, or is that advice passé?
13: You're listening to The People's Pharmacy with Joe and Terry Graydon.
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13: We're doing a lot of soul searching today on the People's Pharmacy, that's S-O-L-E, from flip-flops and toe fungus to flat feet and plantar fasciitis. Every year, around 2 million Americans get treatment for this painful condition. 1 out of 10 of us will develop plantar fasciitis sometime during our lifetime.
14: When I worked as a short order cook, I had to stand for many, many hours. At the end of the day, my flat feet complained bitterly. How about you? Do you have flat feet? And what does it mean for foot health? Some people have high arches. What kinds of problems might that cause?
13: We're talking with Dr. Jane Anderson, a board-certified podiatrist in practice at Chapel Hill Foot and Ankle. It's part of Foot and Ankle Specialists of the Mid-Atlantic. In 2025, Dr. Anderson received the Edwin B. Martin Jr. Award for Podiatrist of the Year. She is a trustee of the American Podiatric Medical Association.
14: Dr. Anderson, plantar fasciitis. It's one of those nasty sounding compounded words. What does it mean? Why does it happen? And what can we do about it?
15: One of the most common musculoskeletal conditions that we see as podiatrists is plantar fasciitis. And what that is, so the plantar fascia is a band of tissue on the bottom of your foot. It starts at your heel bone and it goes to the ball of your foot. It's like a thick ligament. It's tough. It's thick and it's white if you look at it surgically. It is oftentimes subject to inflammation. So people will get itis. Anytime you hear the word itis, it's an inflammation of the structure. So plantar fasciitis is inflammation of the plantar fascia. Most commonly manifests as heel pain, sometimes arch pain, usually worse when you first stand in the morning. So your foot hits the ground, you haven't been doing anything all night long, you stand up and ow, it hurts. Early on, generally, you'll walk for a few minutes and it will stretch out and then it will go away. But then as the problem gets worse, it hurts, can hurt all day long. And so it can become very debilitating. And I see people, you know, they've had it for 2 weeks. I see people that have had it for 8 years. So you don't want to ignore it is the point. But it is, it's very, very common. So, you know, there are many, many things we do for treatment. And it's very controllable once you sort of recognize what it is and, you know, treat it. Our most common treatments center around things like an arch support or an orthotic, which is a custom insole that goes inside the shoes, wearing good shoes, stretching.
16: Whoa, whoa, whoa. What's a good shoe?
15: So you want to make sure that your shoes aren't super flimsy, right? So if you can bend your shoe in half at the middle part of the shoe, it's probably not supportive enough for this particular situation. So a good stable athletic shoe, it doesn't have to be, you don't necessarily want an athletic shoe that has extra support built in. It can be a neutral athletic shoe, but you want to put an insert inside. Stretching exercises are helpful.
16: Like icing. How would you do the stretching?
15: Well, it depends. There's certain ones where you actually pull your toes back and stretch the fascia. Calf stretches are important for this because most people are tight in their
16: calf
15: muscles.
16: And how do you do that?
15: So, you know, like the runner stretch where you lean against the wall and your back leg is straight out back and then you're leaning in. And you, I like to hold that for about 30 seconds. It's a long stretch.
13: And that's actually going to also stretch the toes towards the knee at
15: right.
13: the same time.
15: It
13: so
15: is.
13: You get the stretch is happening in both places at once.
15: Yeah. So the fascia really intertwines through the back of the heel into the Achilles tendon. So mm-hmm. the fibers are all connected. So when you're stretching your calf muscles, you're stretching your Achilles tendon, but also stretching your fascia. So that's pretty important. You can do that back leg straight and also the back leg bent. You know, that's a big piece of the puzzle, right? Those things. Stretching, icing, like massage your foot with a frozen bottle of water mm-hmm. For 15 minutes to massage it and ice it. But there are other things that mimic plantar fasciitis. So if you have heel pain, it's probably good to like go see your podiatrist, get an x-ray, bring your shoes so they can evaluate, is this the right shoe
16: now,
15: for you?
16: Now, what about rolling your arch on a golf ball or a tennis ball? I hear that a lot from my tennis buddies. Does it help?
15: It does. That's the massage piece of it. I like people to do that, but I also like them to do it with a frozen bottle of water so that they're actually creating a natural anti-inflammatory effect also. So, you know, twice a day you roll with that frozen bottle of water, and then maybe when you're sitting at your desk, you have a golf ball or a tennis ball or a racquetball or something along those lines to actually massage it more continuously.
13: How soon should you see improvement if you're doing all these things?
15: You know, everyone is different. It's really funny. So I, you know, my protocol for plantar fasciitis, once I establish that that's what it is, because it's not always that, is, you know, I say, okay, you may not walk barefoot. You have to wear something with arch support when you get out of bed. You have to wear good over-the-counter inserts and good shoes. You have to do stretching exercises, icing, and massage. And then I sort of have a divergent treatment plan, like, okay, do I want to put this patient on anti-inflammatories? Does this one go to physical therapy? Does this one need a shot? Does this one need a boot because it's so severe that they can barely walk, right? So there's different things that we can do. And usually after a month, I see some pretty significant improvement after a while. Not everyone improves at the same rate, though, so you don't know. But the earlier you catch it, the easier it is to get rid of.
13: Well, we have an email from Hubert, who wants to know this. He's got a slightly complicated story here. One morning several months ago when I got out of bed, the ball of my right foot and the surrounding area were swollen and deeply black and blue, but no pain. X-rays showed an arthritic bone in the foot had shifted and was apparently stabbing down into the bottom of the foot. After several weeks of soaking and keeping weight off the foot, that issue resolved. Okay, so right foot is now okay, but it had this weird thing. However, now there's a small spot near the ball of my left foot where I experience an intense shot of pain when I put pressure on it, but only when I'm barefoot. It doesn't happen when I'm wearing shoes. I suspect that's also caused by an arthritic bone. If I'm correct, is there anything I might be able to do short of surgery to prevent this? Have you got any clue what's going on with, well, obviously we can't diagnose Hubert over email and radio.
15: Right, right.
13: But any idea what this might be, and is there any way to treat it?
15: I mean, it's certainly possible that it's, I mean, there's any number of things. It could be like a metatarsalgia, which is a pain on the ball of the foot from the metatarsal bone being more prominent. So in that case, I usually put people on stretches. I evaluate their athletic shoes. Are they wearing the right shoes with the appropriate heel drop, which is a whole other thing that we can touch on. Sometimes do inserts, metatarsal pads, anti-inflammatories, definitely the calf stretches like we talked about. Maybe there's a skin lesion overlying that he can't see. Mm-hmm. There's little tiny skin lesions that people get that are like a tiny little pebble stuck in the bottom of their foot. So sometimes people come in and they're like, I have this terrible pain when I walk barefoot, and they can't see it, but I can.
13: Uh-huh.
15: So
13: it
15: is really
13: a little difficult to inspect the bottom of your own foot.
15: Yeah, it is, definitely. So, and it's harder to do something about those to yourself, too. So, you know, certainly we can do. So there's any number of things that it could be. I think it's probably wise to just, you know, get it checked out if you can, because it sounds like it's certainly the other foot could have been a similar shifting of bones. And you know, you don't want it to explode again, right? Mm-hmm. You don't want that to be the case. So a lot of people, if they have one bone that sits down on one foot, there's another one on the other foot too.
13: Most of us are somewhat symmetrical.
15: Yeah, somewhat.
16: So let's shift gears a bit and talk about what I think must be one of the most challenging aspects of your profession. And that is the patient who comes in with smelly feet. I'm guessing that may happen more often than most people would like to imagine. And some people, their own smellers, their own nose may not be up to snuff, so to speak. And they take off their shoes and socks and there you come. Whoa. Well, we've got a story from Jan.
13: Jan wrote in email, years ago, I had a problem with stinky feet. My feet and shoes would smell so bad, I couldn't take my shoes off when anyone was around. No amount of cleaning would remove the smell from the shoes. I went to a podiatrist who gave me a topical erythromycin prescription that came in a roll-on bottle. I threw out all my stinky shoes and started using the prescription once or twice a day. In a couple of weeks, the bad odor was gone. I kept using it for a while. Then, when my feet seemed cured, I stopped. If my shoes got wet and I wore them for long, the smell came back. So I began to be careful about not getting my shoes wet, especially my tennis shoes. I do always wear socks to keep my feet from sweating too much. Occasionally, I have the problem again, but when I do, I just go back to using the prescription and it goes away. So, erythromycin roll-on?
15: Well, so there is, you know, it's common for people to have fungus in their feet, but it's also common for a secondary bacterial infection to happen. Mm-hmm. And there's a bacterial infection called Corynebacterium or erythrasma. And you can see it especially with a Woods lamp. So a Woods lamp is like one of those purple lamps. So go in a room, turn off the lights, put the Woods lamp on, and it fluoresces coral.
13: Okay.
15: So if you see that, the patient needs erythromycin.
13: Uh-huh.
15: So that's one of the treatments for it. And there's a few other things that they can do, but that's one of the main things that treats that. So it's likely that that bacteria was contributing to the smell. The only things I would add would be, you know what? Do your best to control your environment, right? So you are in a situation where you, you know, if your feet get sweaty, you know, this and that. So what are the things you can do? Number one, wear socks that wick moisture away. So that means like acrylic blends that say dry fit, dry weave, dry tech. Do not wear
13: cotton.
15: Not cotton. Cotton breeze, but it holds the moisture in the fiber. So it doesn't, it's not good for that.
13: What about wool?
15: Wool is good. Wool is very good also. Natural fiber, very, very helpful. Alternate your shoes every other day. So if your shoes get 24 hours to sort of air out, they are going to be less smelly than if you are, you know, wearing the same shoes day in and day out. If your feet get sweaty, change your socks. You know, like if you've exercised and things like that, make sure your shower is clean, that you're cleaning the floor of your shower frequently. And also, like, take all your socks and wash them in hot water and bleach periodically just to kind of kill off whatever mm-hmm. seems to be living in them, too.
13: Uh-huh.
16: We also have a message from Sophia.
13: Sophia says, about 2 months ago, after getting my sneakers wet during a rainstorm, I developed seriously stinky feet. It was super embarrassing. Everywhere I went, I would stink the room up. I tried buying new shoes. I bought every odor eater spray, powder, or whatever I could find, and it didn't work. I was about at my breaking point until I tried rubbing alcohol. I rub it on my feet after a shower, and I use it as a disinfectant on my leather shoes, and I've been odor-free ever since.
15: Yeah, I mean, I think it really is also sort of drying things out.
13: Mm-hmm.
15: And another way to dry things out if you have sweaty feet that may stink is to soak them in tea. Mm-hmm. So you brew like black tea.
13: Strong, very strong.
15: Let it cool. Maybe soak for 30 minutes once a day for maybe 10 days in a row, and then maybe once a week. And the tannic acids sort of dry out your sweat glands a little bit.
13: Will it make your feet tea colored?
15: Maybe.
13: Okay. But maybe. They won't smell.
15: They won't smell as much.
16: Just out of curiosity, how do you deal with patients who come in with, dare we say it, odorous feet?
15: You know, I mean, this goes with any part of medicine, right? You could experience a patient that doesn't have full control over their bowels or bladder mm-hmm. or what have you. I mean, so kind of some tricks with medicine are, you know, wear a mask and maybe put something in your mouth that is like gum. You know what I mean? Like something minty in your mouth so that it kind of blocks the perception of odor. But those are things.
16: It goes with the job.
15: It goes with the job, yeah.
16: So let's talk about sprains and strains, because there is now a lot of controversy about RICE.
15: Mm-hmm.
16: RICE stands for?
13: Rest, ice, compression, and elevation. That's what we all learned you're supposed to do if you sprain your ankle, right? Mm-hmm.
16: And that was popularized back in the, 70s?
13: In the 70s, I think, by Gabe Merkin.
16: Dr. Merkin was a sports medicine doc, mm-hmm. and he came up with the term RICE.
13: But I think he was only popularizing something that had already been dogma for a long time already.
16: But he put a name to it. And now they're saying, oh, no, no, no. If you want to recover from a sprain quickly, you actually don't want to use ice. You don't want to use an anti-inflammatory. You want to gently exercise. And I'm having a hard time imagining that exercise.
13: Well, the description that we found was that you would use your sprained the foot with which you sprained the ankle to write the alphabet in the air. Mm-hmm. So it's not weight-bearing. You're not putting any actual mm-hmm. tension on the joint itself, but you are moving it.
15: It really, I mean, I think, so first of all, the concept of anti-inflammatories, which ice is an anti-inflammatory, right? I understand this concept because when you have an injury, you want your body to start the healing cascade. Right.
13: Right. And that's inflammation.
15: If you interrupt the healing cascade, then you don't have as good a healing. So it makes sense to me that these studies are now bearing out that maybe we shouldn't be using ice. We also, you know, when I do certain surgeries where I'm cutting bone and putting bone together and stuff, I tend to avoid anti-inflammatories for pain control postoperatively because mm-hmm. I want that inflammatory effect. Sometimes I have to give in because, right. you know, the patient has
13: pain.
15: To do it. But it's just one of those things where that makes sense to me. And there are a whole lot of things that we do now in medicine that are sort of focused around creating an injury to give something that's chronically problematic an inflammatory start, again, jump start, right?
13: Give us an example, please.
15: So like shockwave therapy
13: mm-hmm.
15: or PRP injections, which mm-hmm. are, you know, we draw
16: PRP?
15: The platelet-rich plasma. So we draw blood out and we spin it down and inject the platelets back in. So those things, I have a strict protocol for my patients. You may not take anti-inflammatories for a certain amount of weeks before and a certain amount of weeks afterwards because you do not want to interrupt that healing process. And usually these things are done on things that are chronically problematic. So there's no more inflammation happening regardless, right? So if you have plantar fasciitis, for instance, for a year, you're probably really in what we call plantar fasciosis, which is the scar tissue in the fascia. And those things are, you know, generally not responding as well to most treatments. Then you do these things that create an inflammatory response, and it actually can help heal the problem. So I get that. And as far as ankle sprains, first of all, you want to make sure it's really just a sprain. I always think about my mother-in-law who was visiting. She said, I sprained my ankle 3.5 weeks ago and it still hurts. And I took an x-ray and lo and behold, it was broken. Mm-hmm. So you, and if it's broken, you've got to treat it differently, right? So you just have to make sure it's not broken. And there are different levels of sprains. So if it's a really severe thing, sometimes you really do need to be in a boot, but you can take it off and do your range of motion and things like that. So
13: you're listening to Dr. Jane Anderson. She's in practice at Chapel Hill Foot and Ankle, which is part of Foot and Ankle Specialists of the Mid-Atlantic. She's board certified with the American Board of Foot and Ankle Surgery, and she is a trustee of the American Podiatric Medical Association.
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14: Today on The People's Pharmacy, we're talking about our feet. What are they trying to tell us? 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What shoes should you choose? In the old days, we'd go to a shoe store and be fitted in person. These days, you might be ordering your shoes online with a hope and a prayer that they'll feel good.
13: Our guest is Dr. Jane Anderson, a board-certified podiatrist in practice at Chapel Hill Foot and Ankle. It's part of Foot and Ankle Specialists of the Mid-Atlantic. In 2025, Dr. Anderson received the Edwin B. Martin Jr. Award for Podiatrist of the Year. She is a trustee of the American Podiatric Medical Association.
14: Dr. Anderson, I'd like to ask about this thing called a bunion. And I've heard from experts such as yourself, not you particularly, but podiatrists, that once you've got a bunion, you've got a bunion, and it's going to be there forever. Well, I had a really big bunion. I'd been wearing boots, cowboy boots. Mm-hmm. And wow, that was a big mistake because that bump kept getting bigger, and then I got rid of the boots, but I had bad tennis shoes, and that made it worse. And so it took about 2 or 3 years after wearing really good shoes for it to start to recede. And now the bunion is completely gone. So what is a bunion, and what should you do, if anything, besides surgery?
15: Well, it makes me wonder if you really had a bunion or not, because a bunion is a movement of a bone. So your first metatarsal bone, which is the bone below your big toe, moves to the midline of your body, so away from your second metatarsal. And you get an increase in the angle between the bones, and then the big toe drifts towards the second toe. So you get this bump on the side of your foot. So there are a lot of things that mimic bunions. That maybe, you know, there's like a bad bursitis or something, soft tissue swelling in the area that looks like a bunion, because it's hard for the bunion to reverse itself without surgery. Now, not everyone needs surgery who has a bunion, and there are so many different things that you can consider. You know, obviously you want to wear round shoes, nothing pointed. Sometimes orthotics can be helpful in controlling joint pain, padding, little, you know, spacers between your toes, sometimes medications, anti-inflammatories. Any number of things can help you deal with your bunion symptoms. Bunions are generally genetic to a certain degree. They are exacerbated by shoes. So if you have the bad genes, you know, like you can slow it down by wearing the right shoes and maybe, you know, doing things like wearing orthotics and things, but you're not going to negate your tendency for that particular deformity. So it makes me
16: whatever
15: wonder.
16: I had, I got lucky.
15: Right. I mean, it seems unlikely that the bone would shift back. So
13: it seems improbable.
15: Yeah.
13: Now, you did mention that sometimes bunions are treated with surgery. And we have a question from Alex, who wrote, 21 years ago, I had traditional bunion surgery on my right foot bunion. 1 year ago, I had new lapiplasty bunion procedure on my left foot bunion. Do you, Dr. Anderson, have an opinion regarding the two surgical procedures? Alex has an observation. In my experience, the traditional bunion surgery result is perfect, but the new lapiplasty procedure left me with a bunion that's only a little bit smaller when compared to the bunion before surgery. So Alex does not sound happy with this new procedure.
15: So this is kind of an interesting thing. So maybe there's 20, 30 different types of bunionectomies, right? Like, and there have always been many types of bunionectomies. There are more now than there were maybe 20 years ago.
16: How could there be 20 different kinds of surgery?
15: It's amazing. Like, you think about the techniques have changed, the fixation has changed, everything like that. Now there's a lot of people doing what we call minimal incision bunionectomies. Mm-hmm. So basically, like maybe 20 years ago, maybe there were 16 and maybe there's 25. Now, who knows how many? So we choose the procedure based on a lot of things. Your age, your angle, and your bone. So we may take measurements on the x-ray. What does the joint look like? Is the joint in good condition? What is your activity level?
13: So you could have a bunion, but the joint could still be in good shape.
15: Yes.
13: Okay.
15: Or fairly good shape.
16: Why don't we start with what exactly is a bunion?
15: Right. So a bunion is, like I said, when you that first metatarsal bed sort of bone swings out and the big toe swings back the other way and you get a bump at the side of your big toe joint. And it can be very large or very small, and that doesn't necessarily correlate to how much pain you have.
13: Uh-huh.
15: You could have a very large bunion that doesn't hurt, or you could have a very small bunion that does. But historically, we would choose our procedures based on that angle and also based on, okay, you know, what is your activity level? What's your bone quality? Do you have osteoporosis? Do you have, you know, things like that? The procedures that he may be referring to, a traditional bunionectomy may have been a procedure that we do closer to the big toe where we cut the bone there. That gives you less correction than the procedure at the bottom, the lapiplasty. So when you choose a lapiplasty.
16: Whoa, what is a
13: which
16: lapiplasty?
13: Which is what?
15: So this is another, we can go down this rabbit hole. So there's a procedure called the Lapidus, and the Lapidus is for more aggressive correction of a bunion. And the Lapidus is where you address it at the base of the big toe, the base of the first metatarsal, as opposed to addressing it at the head. And it's more aggressive. Now, lapiplasty is a brand name of fixation. So Lapidus is the procedure we've all been doing, the Lapidus, for decades, right? That's a very common procedure. The lapiplasty is a brand of hardware that fixates that.
13: Oh, okay.
15: So, and the technique and how it works and things like that. So personally, I do Lapidus procedure, but I use a different hardware.
13: Mm-hmm.
15: And it is what it is, right? It's just that what works best in my hands. So that's what I do. So lapiplasty has been unique because they have direct marketed to patients. So patients have heard of it now, right?
13: Okay.
15: Whereas before, you know, they would have a Lapidus. So even a couple decades ago, or even maybe 15 years ago when I was doing that, I would put two screws in and the patient would have to be on crutches for 6 to 8 weeks. Now with the lapiplasty and other fixation, you can walk much faster. So what's happening in our profession is that a lot of people are choosing that Lapidus more frequently than they would before. Historically, it was only for very large angles and hypermobile feet. But now people are choosing it for lesser bunions. I personally like the traditional bunionectomies for lesser bunions, but it has to be the right patient. And you have to evaluate every person individually based on what their mechanics are and how their foot functions.
16: Well, speaking of surgery, I'd like to know about this thing called a hammer toe. I suspect it has something to do with the anatomy of the toes and why they look like a hammer and what you do for it. And we happen to have a question from Karen.
13: We do. And Karen wrote, I've developed a hammer toe on the second toe of each of my feet as I've gotten older. I saw a podiatrist who said the surgery to correct this is a long recovery process and didn't recommend it. Is there some kind of splint or other apparatus one could wear at night to halt the progression of this seemingly increasing condition? I do wear shoes that have a rounded, roomy toe area.
15: That's good.
16: So describe a hammer toe.
15: So a hammer toe is when one of your toes sort of buckles up and it sits up in the air a little bit with it's contracted, and oftentimes people have pain on the top of the toe or on the end of the toe where that hits the ground. So if you can imagine, they're kind of curled up a little bit.
16: And it looks like a hammer.
15: It looks like a hammer. And you can have a hammer toe of your big toe. It's less common, but it's usually like the second toe, third, fourth, and fifth is common also, although the fifth usually curls sideways underneath the fourth.
13: Well, the fifth toe is so small.
15: It's so small, yeah. And the angle of pull of the tendon creates a little different position. Yeah. Second toes are probably the most common and the most problematic too. And there are, you know, like I always say, there's multiple ways to skin the cat, right? You can't, you know, from a conservative standpoint, I recommend the deep shoes. There are taping methods that I use sometimes to help hold the second toe down so that people can wear shoes more comfortably. And that is very helpful. The procedure to fix that, there are multiple procedures, just like there are multiple bunionectomies. If someone is like not particularly elderly, we're going to do a procedure where we straighten that second toe out. Usually we fuse it straight. You can still bend at the ball of the foot to walk, but that is a long recovery. I use a pin that sticks out of the toe for 5 or 6 weeks, which is not the funnest part of the surgery.
16: It sounds painful.
15: Right. It's not necessarily more painful than anything else, but that is,
13: but it is a long recovery.
15: It's a long recovery.
13: Yeah.
15: There are lesser procedures that we do for hammer toes that work on certain toes and not other toes. But they're also, like, you could take something into account. If someone's 90 years old, you're not going to do the more aggressive procedure. You're going to do something really simple.
13: I would hope
15: so. And it may not be as effective, but
13: Maybe it's good enough.
15: Maybe it's good enough.
16: And do you have to do surgery?
15: No. No, you don't. You absolutely don't. So it really is, can they find a shoe that's comfortable? And if they can't, then, you know, like,
16: well,
15: there are things.
16: Speaking of finding comfortable shoes.
13: Very important question.
16: How do you do that? Because, you know, these days, a lot of people are shopping online. And then if the shoes don't fit very well, they return them. And they do it again and again and again. And I'm sure the shoe company gets really tired of sending shoes. But it must be working financially for everybody. But instead of having somebody who is, quote unquote, a shoe salesman and making sure that it's fitting correctly, you're kind of guessing. What's the best way to buy comfortable, good shoes for your particular foot?
15: In person?
13: Okay.
15: I mean, really, so, well, let's talk, let's divvy this up into like running shoes or, you know, athletic shoes. So when you buy an athletic shoe, you really need to be fit appropriately. There are so many subtleties in how does your foot function? Do you need an arch support? Do you need extra support in the shoe? Do you need a rounder toe box, or are you okay with a more narrow toe box? What heel drop feels best for you? Meaning,
13: what is a heel drop?
15: The heel drop is the difference between the back and the front of the shoe. So it means that if you look at, say, like a Brooks Ghost, which is a neutral shoe, it doesn't have any extra support in the shoe, maybe it's got a 10 millimeter drop, meaning the heel is 10 millimeters higher than the front of the foot. Well, that's fine for most people. On sometimes when people have pain on the ball of the foot, wearing a shoe with a little lower heel drop might be better, but that might aggravate someone's Achilles tendonitis. So you really have to kind of know what your conditions are and what you're aiming for. I send people locally to like a Fleet Feet, or we have a local place in Durham called Bull City Running that is very good at fitting people. And most of these places will have a money back guarantee. So you've got a certain amount of time you can return it if you need to. So that's even if you've worn it. So,
16: well, we have listeners all over the country. So when they can't get to a particular shoe store, are there any chains that are especially renowned for good fits?
15: Fleet Feet is a chain. It's a national chain. Their headquarters are here, but they actually are all over the country. And so that can be helpful.
16: And how would you know if the person selling you the shoes actually knows what the heck they're doing?
15: Well, that's a good question. I mean, for us, it's just like we know because we've worked with them for so many years. Generally, the higher end running shoe stores are pretty catering to people because they know that if it doesn't work out, they're going to be coming back.
17: They'll be losing that customer.
16: Some of the popular brands these days are very thick. I mean, they're super high.
17: On the other hand,

0: you know, the people in rural Mexico who are walking with no shoes have dirt. You know, that's what they're wearing, right? That's what they're walking on. So we have to take that into account. There are, you know, all of these maximalist shoes. So not only like the Hokas and things like that, but they're every shoe now, almost every shoe that I prescribe or that I send people to are coming out with these thicker soles, right? So the Brooks Ghost, as we talked about, Brooks Ghost Max is a little thicker. Really good for some people, not good for everyone, right?
1: I was going to say, there must be disadvantages to that.
0: The disadvantages for older people, if you're unsteady on your feet, you don't want to be in that thick shoe because you're going to feel like you're walking on sand. It's not, and you don't want to do anything that would cause you to maybe lose your balance. So there are some people it's not advantageous. But back to the heel drop, so like a Hoka has a 4 millimeter drop, and like a Brooks Ghost has a 10 millimeter, maybe, I think. But Brooks Ghost Max has a 6 millimeter. So you have to sort of like look at see what you're doing. And that's where having this extra knowledge is really helpful. And knowing, do you need extra support? Do you not need extra support? My personal preference for support, if you need support, is to put an insert or an orthotic inside a neutral shoe and not use the shoe with extra support. 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
2: So we're just about out of time. Dr. Anderson, overall, because our feet, we take them for granted until something hurts, and then we can't take them for granted anymore. How should we pay better attention to our feet?
0: I mean, some good rules of thumb are, number one, check your feet on a regular basis. Especially if you have diabetes, you should be checking every day. Look at the bottoms of your feet. If you see anything unusual, see your podiatrist. Replace your shoes frequently and wear appropriate shoe gear for the activity. So if you are playing pickleball, you are not wearing Hokas that are running shoes because you're going to sprain your ankle, right? So choose the appropriate shoe for activity, like court shoes for court activities and basketball shoes for basketball and things like that. I think those are probably the most important pearls, I would say, to start with.
1: Dr. Jane Anderson, thank you so much for talking with us on The People's Pharmacy today.
0: Well, thank you for having me. It's been lovely, as usual.
1: You've been listening to Dr. Jane Anderson. Dr. Anderson is board certified with the American Board of Foot and Ankle Surgery and in practice at Chapel Hill Foot and Ankle, part of Foot and Ankle Specialists of the Mid-Atlantic in Chapel Hill, North Carolina. She is a trustee of the American Podiatric Medical Association. Dr. Anderson received the Edwin B. Martin Jr. Award for Podiatrist of the Year in 2025.
2: 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Al Wodarski engineered. Dave Graydon edits our interviews. B.J. Lederman composed our theme music.
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2: 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Nope. 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Kids, work. I get it. You're busy. So what better time than now? Let's begin. Raise one finger if you're a man. Ladies, none yet. Oh, count in your head if you're driving. Now, 3 more fingers for everyone over 60, 2 over 50, 1 over 40, 1 more if you're not 50.
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5: 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First, though, people think wireless carriers put customers second because of overpricing. Attention, wireless carriers. Your customers know you're price gouging. On August 1st, in PC Magazine, by Eric Griffith. A new survey shows people know they're paying too much, $114 per month on average, and have legit worries about the inevitable price increases to come. Do you think you pay too much for your cellular phone service? Do you have serious concerns about the service in general? If you answered yes to one or both questions, you're not alone. 73% worry the cost will rise. 48% say their phone plan is overpriced. 36% couldn't afford a 10% increase of their monthly phone plan bill. Whistle Out has a lot of skin in the game when it comes to how people feel about the prices they pay for mobile service. It's a search engine for cell phone and internet plans and deals. But that doesn't take away from what Whistle Out found after surveying 1,000 U.S. adults using Polefish, as well as checking cell phone spending via the Bureau of Labor Statistics. The key finding was that 38% of those polled plan to switch mobile plans in 2022, and with cell phone bills continuing to increase year after year, that number probably won't change much in 2023. As of 2020, the average user paid $1,250 per year for cell service. That'll go up to an estimated $1,471 per year for 2022. It doesn't help that people have legit complaints about the service they're paying for. When asked how they feel, many respondents said they weren't getting enough data allotment to use their phone as a hotspot. The data plan is too slow, and worse, the coverage they get is spotty. How do people feel? 44% say their phone plan is too spotty in coverage. 38% say they plan to switch cell phone plans in 2022. 37% say their phone plan data is too slow. 26% say they don't have enough hotspot data for their needs. The sweet spot for what people want to pay is something under $75 per month for a single line. Even that's not low enough for some. 32% want to pay less than $50 per line per month. The only way to come close to that is to use a mobile virtual network operator, MVNO, the kind that doesn't own its own cell network like the big three, Verizon, T-Mobile, and AT&T, but licenses the use of those towers. In the typical American phone plan, users are paying for multiple lines. Only 30% have one line only on their bill. A full quarter of people have five or more lines. The family plan is alive and well. Unlimited talk, text, and data are the top features people want, and 63% of those surveyed are customers of the aforementioned big three carriers. For now. Will smart glasses replace smartphones? By Ray Fernandez on July 28th in the Tech Republic newsletter. Google begins testing new tech and sets its sights on the metaverse. On July 19th, 2022, Google announced testing for new smart glasses with augmented reality technology. Inevitably, the question that has been rising in the tech industry since 2013, when Google launched their first smart glasses, returned. Will smart glasses replace smartphones? Meta CEO Mark Zuckerberg believes that smart glasses will replace smartphones by 2030. The inventor of the Microsoft HoloLens, Alex Kipman, agrees and tells Bloomberg that smartphones are dead. But people don't know it yet. Even top smartphone makers agree that something big is inevitably coming. Nokia's CEO, Pekka Lundmark, speaking at the World Economic Forum in Davos, said that 6G will be a reality by 2030, but users will not connect to it with their smartphones. They will connect with smart glasses, CNBC reported. Glasses like Toshiba's DynaEdge, Magic Leap 1, Microsoft HoloLens, and Google's Enterprise Glass Edition have sold and performed well, but mostly target the industrial and business sector. They are used in smart factories to train technical workers, conduct inspections, run digital twins, and are even worn by NASA astronauts. On the other hand, smart glasses that target the mass consumer public are slowly gaining traction. Glasses like the Lenovo ThinkReality A3, Amazon Echo Frames, Bose Frames, Snap Spectacles 3, Enreal Air Glasses, and the Oculus Quest 2, produced by Meta, are promoted as the gateway into the metaverse. However, there are several technical and legal reasons why smart glasses have not been fully embraced by consumers. Smart glasses, technical and legal challenges. Mounting a fully operational microcomputer on a pair of glasses is a journey filled with technical challenges. The processor chip and the hardware must be smaller than those inside a smartphone, yet stable and powerful enough to provide the data-heavy consumption features of augmented reality that even smartphones do not offer. Additionally, battery size and duration, control options, connectivity, sound, video, and especially micro-displays prove to be main barriers holding back the tech from taking off. On the other hand, smart glasses for personal use have triggered controversies due to personal data tracking and abusing individual privacy rights by recording video, taking photos, or grabbing audio and other data without consent. In September 2021, Meta's Ray-Ban smart glasses were flagged by the Italian and Irish privacy watchdogs DPC and Garante. The DPC and the Italian data protection regulator demanded Meta to demonstrate how the smart glasses notify other people when it captures audio and video. Amazon, Google, Meta, and even Apple have historically faced lawsuits due to privacy and data management. Legal processes in Europe have the power to pause or modify new products or services. Tech companies may be even ordered to cancel the launch of the product in the region. Data and privacy policies continue to be in high demand by global consumers, and there are several regulations in place to guarantee them. Companies developing smart glasses must meet the requirements set by laws like the General Data Protection Regulation, GDPR, an important European data protection and privacy law. And in the U.S., they must also comply with federal and state data and privacy laws. These complex technical, ethical, and legal issues are without a doubt putting a brake on the massive adoption of smart glasses globally. It could also be one of the reasons why Apple has not yet revealed its smart glasses yet. The company from Cupertino could be perfecting its product to meet these challenges. Google's metaverse, reality versus virtuality. Unlike Apple, Microsoft, and especially Meta, Google's metaverse project has historically kept a low profile. However, recently the company began taking on a more aggressive approach to building the hardware and software behind their immersive reality experience. In December 2021, Google hired Mark Lukowski, former Oculus Meta OS General Manager, as the Senior Director of the newly created Operating System Team for Augmented Reality. The team was built to develop the OS for what Google described as an innovative augmented reality device. Fast forward 8 months, and Google announced the testing of a new smart glass technology. Augmented reality is opening up new ways to interact with the world around us, Google said in their announcement blog post. Google's vision for the metaverse is one where technology helps people conduct everyday tasks. Wearing these new smart glasses, users can get instant real-time translation when they have conversations in the real world through text overlaying in their line of sight. Google is also testing augmented reality navigation features for their new smartphones and translating text apps. For example, when a user reads a menu. A new Google Smart Glass prototype is neither bulky nor heavy. It looks like normal glasses with an in-lens display and visual and audio sensors. The Smart Glass prototype is moving from lab testing to real-world testing to determine the limitations it has. Google also wants to know how real-world factors like weather or busy streets affect its AR experience. A few dozen Googlers and trusted testers were selected for the small-scale testing. The prototypes included in-lens displays, microphones, and cameras, but do not film, record, or take photographs to avoid privacy issues linked to smart glasses. Google explains that most images used during the experience are later deleted. Some image data may be stored for analysis and debugging, but sensitive content like faces and license plates are scrubbed. Like Meta's Ray-Ban smart glasses, the new Google prototype warns other users that the camera is active through a visible LED indicator mounted on the glasses frame. Google seems to be moving toward an augmented reality metaverse, building digital features functional for everyday life on the foundations of reality. This sober metaverse vision contrasts heavily with the colorful virtual reality vision that Meta, Roblox, Decentraland, and Microsoft, to name a few, are developing. If smart glasses are to replace smartphones, they will surely have to provide the real-world functions that smartphones provide today. This gives augmented reality glasses a clear market advantage over virtual reality headsets. 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New Retbleed attack can swipe key data from Intel and AMD CPUs. In Wired by Dan Gooden on July 13th. The exploit can leak password information and other sensitive material, but the chipmakers are rolling out mitigations. Some microprocessors from Intel and AMD are vulnerable to a newly discovered speculative execution attack that can covertly leak password data and other sensitive material, sending both chipmakers scrambling once again to contain what is proving to be a stubbornly persistent vulnerability. Researchers from ETH Zurich have named their attack Retbleed because it exploits a software defense known as Retpolene, which chipmakers introduced in 2018 to mitigate the harmful effects of speculative execution attacks. Speculative execution attacks, also known as Spectre, exploit the fact that when modern CPUs encounter a direct or indirect instruction branch, they predict the address for the next instruction they're about to receive and automatically execute it before the prediction is confirmed. Spectre works by tricking the CPU into executing an instruction that accesses sensitive data in memory that would normally be off limits to a low privileged application. RetBleed then extracts the data after the operation is canceled. Is it a trampoline or a slingshot? RetBleed works by using a series of return operations to isolate indirect branches from speculative execution attacks, in effect, erecting the software equivalent of a trampoline that causes them to safely bounce. Stated differently, a RetBleed works by replacing indirect jumps and calls with returns, which many researchers presumed weren't susceptible. The defense was designed to counter variant 2 of the original speculative execution attacks from January 2018. Abbreviated as BTI, the variant forces an indirect branch to execute so-called gadget code, which in turn creates data to leak through a side channel. Some researchers have warned for years that RetBleed isn't sufficient to mitigate speculative execution attacks because the returns RetBleed used were susceptible to BTI. Linux creator Linus Torvalds famously rejected such warnings, arguing that such exploits weren't practical. The ETH Zurich researchers have conclusively shown that RetBleed is insufficient for preventing speculative execution attacks. Their RetBleed proof of concept works against Intel CPUs with the Kaby Lake and Coffee Lake microarchitectures, as well as with AMD Zen 1, Zen 1 Plus, and Zen 2 microarchitectures. RetBleed as a Spectre BTI mitigation fails to consider return instructions as an attack vector. Researchers Johannes Winkner and Kaveh Razavai wrote, "While it is possible to defend return instructions by adding a valid entry to the RSB return stack buffer before executing the return instruction, treating every return as potentially exploitable in this way would impose a tremendous overhead. Previous work attempted to conditionally refill the RSB with harmless return targets whenever a per CPU counter that tracks the call stack depth reaches a certain threshold, but it was never approved for upstream. In the light of RetBleed, this mitigation is being reevaluated by Intel, but AMD CPUs require different strategy." In an email, Razavi explained it this way. Spectre variant 2 exploited indirect branches to gain arbitrary speculative execution in the kernel. Indirect branches were converted to returns using the RetBleed to mitigate Spectre variant 2. RetBleed shows that return instructions, unfortunately, leak under certain conditions similar to indirect branches. These conditions are, unfortunately, common on both Intel Skylake and Skylake-based and AMD Zen, Zen Plus, and Zen 2 platforms. This means that RetBleed was, unfortunately, an inadequate mitigation to begin with. In response to the research, both Intel and AMD advised customers to adopt new mitigations that the researchers said will add as much as 28% more overhead to operations. RetBleed can leak kernel memory from Intel CPUs at about 219 bytes per second with 98% accuracy. The exploit can extract kernel memory from AMD CPUs with a bandwidth of 3.9 kilobytes per second. The researchers said that it's capable of locating and leaking a Linux computer's root password hash from physical memory in about 28 minutes when running the Intel CPUs and in about 6 minutes for AMD CPUs. RedBleed works by using code that essentially poisons the branch prediction unit that CPUs rely on to make their guesses. Once the poisoning is complete, this BPU will make mispredictions that the attacker can control. We found that we can inject branch targets that reside inside the kernel address space, even as an unprivileged user, the researchers wrote in a blog post. Even though we cannot access branch targets inside the kernel address space, branching to such a target results in a page fault. The branch prediction unit will update itself upon observing a branch and assume that it was legally executed, even if it's to a kernel address. Intel and AMD respond. Both Intel and AMD have responded with advisories. Intel has confirmed that the vulnerability exists on Skylake generation processors that don't have a protection known as Enhanced Indirect Branch Restricted Speculation, EIBRS, in place. Intel has worked with the Linux community and VMM vendors to provide customers with software mitigation guidance, which should be available on or around today's public disclosure date, Intel wrote in a blog post. Note that Windows systems are not affected, given that these systems use indirect branch restricted speculation, IBRS, by default, which is also the mitigation being made available to Linux users. Intel is not aware of this issue being exploited outside of a controlled lab environment. AMD, meanwhile, has also published guidance. As part of its ongoing work to identify and respond to new potential security vulnerabilities, AMD is recommending software suppliers consider taking additional steps to help guard against Spectre-like attacks, a spokesman wrote in an email. The company has also published a white paper. Both the researchers' research paper and blog post explain the microarchitectural conditions necessary to exploit RedBleed. Intel. On Intel, returns start behaving like indirect jumps when the return stack buffer, which holds return target predictions, is underflowed. This happens upon executing deep call stacks. In our evaluation, we found over 1,000 of such conditions that can be triggered by a system call. The indirect branch target predictor for Intel CPUs has been studied in previous work. AMD. On AMD, returns will behave like an indirect branch regardless of the state of the return address attack. In fact, by poisoning the return instruction using an indirect jump, the AMD branch predictor will assume that it will encounter an indirect jump instead of a return and consequently predict an indirect branch target. This means that any return that we can reach through a system call can be exploited, and there are tons of them. In an email, Razavi added, RedBleed is more than just a RedPoline bypass on Intel, especially on AMD machines. AMD is in fact going to release a white paper introducing branch type confusion based on RedBleed. Essentially, RedBleed is making AMD CPUs confuse return instructions with indirect branches. This makes exploitation of returns very trivial on AMD CPUs. The mitigations will come at a cost that the researchers measured to be between 12% and 28% more computational overhead. Organizations that rely on affected CPUs should carefully read the publications from the researchers, Intel, and AMD, and be sure to follow the mitigation guidance. This story originally appeared on ARS Technica.
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5: 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Dimensions, height, width, depth, 0.44 by 11.97 by 8.46 inches. Weight, 2.7 pounds. Operating system, Apple Mac OS. Tested battery life, 12 hours, 55 minutes. The latest iteration of the Apple MacBook Air starts at $1,199. $1,899 is tested. Updates what may be the most iconic laptop in history. Since the original was introduced in 2008 by Steve Jobs, who pulled it out of a manila envelope, a stunt that's still pretty amazing, 14 years on, the Air has undergone only a few really big changes. That's why 2022's revision is especially noteworthy. Not only is it one of the first Macs to use Apple's M2 chip, the vanguard of the second generation of Apple silicon, but it also splashes out with a completely new look. Inside, a thinner logic board makes way for a bigger, bolder screen and allows for a new chassis that adds useful features without adding bulk or weight. This is Apple's freshest MacBook Air in a long time, and the best ultra-portable Mac you can buy. A MacBook that's thinner than thin air. Let's start with the physical design, since that's where Apple has made some pretty drastic changes. The exterior of the MacBook Air is at once what you expect from the Air. Ultra-thin, incredibly lightweight. But it's nothing like the MacBook Air models of the past. The long-familiar wedge design is gone, replaced with an even thinner body that's the same thickness front and back, measuring a mere 0.44 inches thick. The Air is still an astonishingly slim laptop, and the 2.7 pound weight makes many other ultra portables feel a bit chunky. The aluminum chassis still looks like an Apple product, but it now comes in two new shades. In addition to the standard silver and space gray, starlight gold, at midnight, an even darker gray. Each is complete with color-matched charging cables. That's more options for personalization than ever before. Even if it's not as colorful a spectrum as you'd get on the wildly hued Apple iMac, but the mirrored Apple logo and smooth finish are on point, matching that look and feel you'll get from the more expensive 14-inch MacBook Pro or the latest iPad. Much of this thinner profile is made possible by a new logic board design. In addition to hosting the new Apple M2 chip, the logic board is now designed with all of the components on one side. A dual-sided logic board has long been popular as a way to fit more components onto a smaller board. But with Apple's latest system on a chip, SoC, doing most of the heavy lifting. It looks like the board design is plenty compact. The goal now is thinness, not overall size. And the result is a significant achievement. The Air is the thinnest it's ever been. The new laptop also avoids the bulk of the MacBook Pros by sticking to passive cooling, eliminating the need for internal cooling fans. While that does mean that performance isn't quite as impressive on the M2 MacBook Air as it is on the M2-based MacBook Pro 13-inch, it also means it's quieter. The fanless design means that even under heavy load, the MacBook Air runs silent. Solid connectivity, now with MagSafe for charging. The MacBook Air's port selection is also tweaked a bit, but remains limited. The dual USB Type-C Thunderbolt 4 ports provide connectivity for pretty much anything, although if you need a standard USB Type-A port or HDMI output, you'll also need an adapter or USB-C docking station. At least there's a 3.5mm headset jack for connecting headphones or speakers. The main update from the previous MacBook Air is the move to MagSafe charging. It's a huge win for convenience, saving you from disaster when you accidentally trip over a stray power cable, since the magnetic plug detaches more easily when yanked. 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Another big change to the Air's design is the move to a 13.6-inch display. The liquid retina display is brighter and bolder than anything we've seen on the Air before. In addition to being larger, it boasts a 500 nit maximum brightness. It actually hit 514 nits on our testing, and support for 99% of the P3 color gamut. It's an impressive display for the MacBook Air, a system that has long felt like it was a modern laptop with a display that lags several years behind. It does face extreme competition, though. Comparable ultra-portables like the Dell XPS 13 OLED 9310 and the Lenovo IdeaPad Slim 7 Carbon offer truly premium OLED displays, and they offer touch display capability on top of that, something the MacBook Air and Pro have always lacked. That 13.6-inch screen is a slightly but noticeably larger panel than the 13.3-inch display on the older M1 MacBook Air 2020. But the bigger screen fits into the same overall chassis size thanks to thinner bezels. Thin bezels, in turn, result in less room for a camera. So Apple has finally brought the notch to the MacBook Air. The concept, borrowed from the design of the 14-inch MacBook Pro, scoops out a bit of the top screen to make space for the built-in 1080p webcam. As for camera quality, it's a big upgrade from the 720p cameras that were being used just a couple of years ago. You look better in Zoom meetings on this Air than on the M1 model. And it's not just the resolution. The handling of color and overall lighting is better too, thanks to improved image processing powered by Apple's Neural Engine. The Air has gotten upgrades for the ears as well as the eyes with a new four-speaker setup that supports spatial audio even without headphones. The MacBook Air input, a familiar keyboard, and a better trackpad. The 2022 MacBook Air also gets the same Magic Keyboard as its Pro siblings, but Apple is quick to note that it has a full-size row of function keys running along the top. This is both a way to differentiate it from the MacBook Pro 13-inch, which still incorporates the touch bar, but also from the previous MacBook Air, which uses smaller function keys that are about half the size of the standard keys. Is bigger better? Probably, but it doesn't make a huge difference in our testing. Are the full-size function keys are better than a touch bar? That's also up for debate. Let's just note that you don't see the touch bar on Apple's more premium 14-inch and 16-inch MacBook Pros either. And I doubt that's an oversight on the part of Apple's design team. The keyboard also includes a power button with a built-in Touch ID sensor, letting you sign on to your machine without fussing with passwords or PIN numbers, and providing secure transactions for anything you buy through Apple Pay. The Air also gets a larger Force Touch trackpad. It's a little taller and a bit wider, but the smooth glass surface and haptic feedback are every bit as good as on Apple's most expensive models. 2022 MacBook Air configuration options. When it comes to the new MacBook Air, the M2 processor is your only option, though the older M1-based Air, the one with the wedge profile, is still around if you want a more budget-friendly Mac laptop. But there is some room to fine-tune the M2 Air to your needs, with configuration options that let you choose different GPU capabilities and different memory or storage capacities. The base model M2 Air comes with the standard M2 chip with 8 GPU cores, 8 gig of memory, and a 256-gigabyte SSD for storage. This base model sells for the relatively affordable price of $1,199. Our test unit is the stepped-up model, which boasts 10 GPU cores and starts at $1,499. That model also comes with Apple's new 35-watt charger, which is a tiny little brick that has two USB-C ports for powering laptops, phones, iPads, and whatever else you need. Our review unit also has 16 gigabytes of memory, a $200 extra, and a 1 terabyte drive, also $200. That puts the total at $1,899, well into premium laptop pricing. Well, we've hit a break, so we need to stop, but we'll be right back with the rest of the review of the new MacBook Air, and we'll pick up with the test that was done to check out its performance. 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Welcome back to the rest of the Apple MacBook Air review. We have to look at the test now to determine just how good it does or doesn't perform. Our tests. How the 2022 MacBook Air's performance compares. The MacBook Air sits on a precarious perch, topping many lists as one of the best ultra-portable laptops out there, but also facing competition from pretty much everyone else. Top alternatives such as the Dell XPS 13 OLED 9310 and the Lenovo ThinkPad X1 Carbon Gen 9 2021 offer comparable ultra-portable designs and 2-in-1 systems like the HP Spectre X360-14 prove that you can get the same quality with a fully touch-friendly convertible design. But Apple's fiercest competition right now is within its own MacBook line. The M2-powered MacBook Pro 13-inch employs the same processor, while the 14- and 16-inch MacBook Pro models promise even more power from the M1 Pro and M1 Max chips. And the 2020 MacBook Air is still around, with that M1-powered model serving as Apple's cheapest laptop at $999. We've noted in our previous analysis of the M2 chip's CPU grunt and of its graphics performance that the new processor has to walk a tightrope, delivering better performance than the M1 chip that wowed us 2 years ago, and less total power than the M1 Pro and M1 Max option that Apple still sells at a premium in the more expensive MacBook Pro models. It does that well in the MacBook Pro 13-inch, but it really threads the needle with the MacBook Air. The small differences between the Air and the 13-inch MacBook Pro basically come down to the battery life and a choice of cooling fans or passive cooling. But those small differences can certainly be seen in our test results. Whether we're stressing all 8 CPU cores in a rendering test or pushing the GPU cores in a graphics test, the MacBook Air with its passively cooled M2 chip was better than the M1 across the board, but not quite as good as you'll get on the M2-powered MacBook Pro. In our Handbrake video transcoding test, the MacBook Air converted a standard 4K clip into a smaller 1080p version in less than 8 minutes. That's substantially quicker than the 11 minutes the M1 Air could manage in the same test. But it's edged out by the M2-based Pro, which did the same task in less than 7 minutes. But most telling, all of these results are better than what we saw from the likes of the HP Spectre X360-14 and the Lenovo ThinkPad X1 Carbon Gen 9 2021. Interestingly enough, the results of our other two general productivity tests, Cinebench R23 and Geekbench 5.4, weren't as clear-cut. In Cinebench, which renders a complex image using Maxon's Cinema 4D engine, the M2 offered a slightly lower score than the older M1 version did, even though both handily beat out the scores from the Windows systems. Our other processor-intensive test is Primate Labs Geekbench Pro, which simulates popular apps ranging from PDF rendering and speech recognition to machine learning. Here, the gap between the M2 machines was extremely narrow, with the M2 Air scoring only 17 points behind the MacBook Pro 13-inch. Both achieved right around 9,000 points, as competitors from HP and Lenovo failed to hit the 5,000-point mark. Graphics capability was a different story, with mixed results in GFX Bench, a cross-platform rendering test. In the basic 1080p car chase test, the M2 MacBook Air fell behind the M1-based Air again, with a wider gap between the M2-based MacBook Air and the MacBook Pro models. But in the more demanding 1440p Aztec Ruins test scenario, the M2 MacBook Air was much closer to the MacBook Pro 13-inch, leading the old M1.

0: 4K streams of video, or even editing 8K content can all be done with the same 10-core version of the Air that we tested. Tasks that were impossible on an ultra-portable laptop just a few years ago. If there's one disappointing facet of the new MacBook Air, it's battery life. Maybe it's due to the thinner design, not offering the room for a larger battery, or perhaps the M2 chip is a bit more demanding than the M1 processor was. Maybe that extra 0.3-inch of a brighter display contributes, hitting the battery more than we expected. Whatever the reason, the MacBook Air lasted just shy of 13 hours in our testing. That's still quite good and likely to get you through a full workday, but less than half of what we got out of the M1-powered model. For what it's worth, Apple pegs both the M1 and M2 models of the Air at 18 hours, and our test results rarely line up in lockstep with manufacturer estimates. After 2 years of consistently seeing stellar MacBook battery life readings, often exceeding 20 hours, it's a bit of a surprise to see such a short result from Apple's most portable Mac. That said, this still puts it in good company. The Dell XPS 13 OLED 9310 and HP Spectre X360 14 offer similar endurance, and 13 hours is plenty long enough to get you through the average day of work or school. Verdict? The Fresh Air is the best MacBook for the money. The Apple MacBook Air 2022 M2 is a massive upgrade to an already iconic laptop. From the new design to the added features and the beefed up M2 chip, this is the best version of the MacBook Air that Apple has ever made. It's not the best Mac that Apple offers, but it's clear that this is easily the best Mac for everyday users. If you need to save some money, there's the older M1 Air and the closer to base models below our test configuration. And the more premium Apple MacBook Pro models are always available if you're willing to pay more for extra power. But for the average Mac user working from home, taking their laptop to the classroom or office, or traveling for work, this is the MacBook to get.
1: 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Our editor is Joseph Weidekamp. We'll be back next Friday. We hope you'll join us then. From Footlight Parade is coming up next here on Gateway.
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0: It may have been a while since the last time you actually stood in line to speak with a human bank teller. 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
6: Hi, this is Valerie Goldston. Today, I'll be reading the latest articles from the Reader's Digest magazine. Health by Beth Winehouse. Years ago, I read the book Bridget Jones's Diary by Helen Fielding about a single woman in London looking for love. And I was struck by the fact that while there was a lot of text devoted to her quest for romance, Bridget often started her diary entries by detailing personal metrics. She listed things like how much she weighed, how many cigarettes she'd smoked that day, how much alcohol she'd had to drink, and the number of calories she'd consumed. At the time, that seemed to me like a stressful and somewhat obsessive way to keep a record of your life. Fast forward to today. I wake up and check my wearable tracker to see how many hours I've slept. Then I input what I ate for breakfast so I can monitor my calorie intake. My tracker also counts my steps, and I aim for at least 10,000 each day. And every once in a while, just because the information is available, I monitor my heart rate during exercise and at rest, and my blood oxygen level. If I wanted, I could also keep an eye on a lot more, such as how much water I'm drinking each day and my stress level at any point in time. And I'm not alone. It's estimated that more than 1 in 5 American adults now uses a wearable biotracker of some kind, including watches, rings, patches, earbuds, clip-on devices, and smart clothing. Whether someone's trying to lose weight, get more fit, sleep better, or monitor a chronic medical condition like blood pressure or diabetes, there's a wearable device that can offer relevant information. But there are also questions about whether having access to all this information is actually making us fitter and healthier, and whether we're in danger of too much information being potentially harmful. Keeping people on track. As with a lot of new technology, think AI for example, there are good uses and some not so good uses that come with the hardware. When utilized appropriately, these products can indeed help people manage medical conditions or just become more aware of their health and fitness. Overall, I find the use of health fitness trackers to be positive, says Seth Creasy, PhD, a metabolism and obesity researcher at the University of Colorado's Anschutz Medical Campus. Trackers help individuals monitor their behavior or health, which can help bring awareness to areas of health that need to be improved. Trackers can also help with motivation and goal setting. For instance, if you're aiming to walk at least 10,000 steps a day, and you look at your tracker and see you've walked only 8,000 steps, it may inspire you to go out and walk 2,000 more. Trackers